0: next legislative session. Five pieces of land in Brandon's River Corridor are now safer. Running along the Assiniboine, they're part of the now Manitoba Protected and Conserved Areas Network. Ingrid Gutton is with the Riverbank Discovery Center and says the designation secures wetland and grassland ecosystems within that city. The goal is to encourage conservation while celebrating the stories of the land, wildlife, and community.
1: There are stories happening here all the time. There are herons flying overhead. There are beavers, there are bear walking through. So there is a lot of stories to be told here that people just have to maybe open their eyes to a little bit more to really enjoy.
0: A Sioux Valley Dakota Nation's Elders Group named two of the areas to honor Indigenous people who've called the area home for generations. That is the CBC News from Winnipeg. Your forecast in the city, periods of rain beginning overnight, the low of 14. Brandon is under a special weather advisory. Showers, risk of a thunderstorm up to 20 millimeters, the low of 11. Dauphin also under that same advisory. Showers up to 10 millimeters and 12 overnight. Flin Flon and the Paw, partly cloudy and 11. Thompson Clearing and 10. Churchill, partly cloudy and 2. 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
2: Hello again and welcome back. I'm Neil Kirksall.
3: And I'm Chris Howden. This is As It Happens, the Monday edition, part 2.
2: No sanctuary. An Israeli airstrike kills a beloved ecologist who dedicated her life to protecting endangered sea turtles on Lebanon's southern coast. A friend says he's not surprised she chose to stay despite the danger.
3: That took pluck. A harpist tells us what it felt like to perform the world premiere of a long-lost work by one Wolfgang Amadeus Mozart.
2: And big wheel keep on turning. An Australian man has broken 2 penny farthing world records for building the biggest and the smallest rideable penny farthings. Stay tuned.

0: Often when couples are separated, they rely on phone calls to keep in touch. When Virginia Chitango O'Grady hears from her husband, Ryan, it sounds like this.
1: Dear family and friends, I'm reading this letter to you from the Al Aweer prison in the desert outside of Dubai as I await extradition to South Sudan for a sham trial set up by some cartels in that country in retribution for my work in their nation.
0: As you heard, Mr. O'Grady is being held in prison in the United Arab Emirates. The Canadian banker is charged with breach of trust, charges he and his family say are in retaliation for his work in South Sudan, trying to root out corruption in the financial sector. He has been in jail for the past 7 months. During that time, they've had a number of phone calls, and in them, Ms. Chitango O'Grady says her husband has described harsh conditions in prison, including barriers to medical care and consular access. This weekend, she left Dubai for Toronto, and that's where we reached her.
2: Virginia, how does it feel to be in Toronto, so far away from your husband, when you know he's still behind bars?
3: It feels good to be here. I feel a bit safe, my daughter and I, but at the same time, it's mixed emotions leaving Ryan behind and leaving him in the circumstances that he is.
2: And your daughter, I mean, it was Father's Day yesterday. How's she handling everything?
3: It was a very emotional time for us. We coordinated a call from the detention, the jail where he's at, to be able to just say a quick Father's Day. But yeah, it's been really hard.
2: You know, our listeners heard a recording you made of Ryan reading a letter over the phone, you know, so more people could hear about his circumstances and his worries. You were able to see him briefly before you left. What happened?
3: I got a phone call. Ryan and I think that was a miracle because we were not allowed to visit. But for the first time in over 200 days, they allowed me to visit him, walking in and seeing how much weight he has lost, seeing him frail and pale and weak, was extremely emotional for me. I have not been able to get that image off my head, and I'm filled with a lot of worry. I'm scared of what the next phone call will be like, considering the fact that previously I received a phone call from one of his inmates telling me that he had collapsed and he was unconscious for a couple of seconds until he was rushed to the emergency. So there's that fear.
2: This was another inmate who knows your husband and knows to call you. So that's remarkable as well. When was that?
3: That was late March. This was 6 weeks of him having requested for medical attention. Mm. It took him collapsing for him to be finally attended to by a doctor.
2: If we go back to how all of this ordeal began for you and your family, your husband was the head of a bank in South Sudan. Our listeners already heard that he was part of an effort to root out concerns about corruption within that bank. What made you both decide that you needed to get out of South Sudan?
3: We felt that it would be safe to be in Dubai. At the same time, my husband was going through a transition with the bank itself. They were setting up a subsidiary in Dubai as well. So it felt safe to be in Dubai at the time.
2: You shared another voice memo with our producer, and in it, your husband says he believes a director of the bank bribed officials in South Sudan to issue an arrest warrant via Interpol. Eventually, he was arrested in the UAE. There was an investigation and a hearing. What was that hearing like? What kind of evidence was presented to make a case against him?
3: There's never been any evidence presented. He was asked 3 questions during that hearing. He was asked to confirm his full names. He was asked to confirm that he worked in South Sudan as a bank CEO, and he was asked about the charges that were laid against him. Other than that, no evidence was presented.
2: And what kind of consular access, consular officials, what kind of access have they had to Ryan?
3: I mean, the last time they had seen him before we had to, you know, constantly push was on the 2nd of April, and they were not given access until Thursday was when they were finally given access to visit Ryan.
2: And this is just this past week before you left?
3: Yeah. Yes.
2: Have they told you anything about what has happened since that meeting?
3: No, they haven't given me any direction. So as we stand today, I don't know where Ryan's going. I don't know what's going to happen to him. I don't know if he's been sent to South Sudan or he's coming home. I have zero idea what's going on.
2: I'm so sorry, Virginia. You've been generous to share another voice recording with us. It's from earlier this month, where your husband talks about how he's holding up.
1: Between the feeling of isolation, there's a fair amount of, I guess, despair. At this point, I'm resigned to the stark reality that never again will I see my wife and daughter, that I will, at a minimum, survive this ordeal in South Sudan, but be very damaged because of it. And I'm having to accept the very real possibility of losing my life.
2: You know, to hear him say that he's resigned to that, what does that mean for you?
3: I mean, it's been really painful. I cannot describe the feeling of it. Hearing those words and seeing him a few days ago, it's like literally seeing Ryan slowly dying. Sorry to say this, but I can't sleep. I just don't know.
2: What were you able to say to him the last time you saw him? To try to reassure him?
3: Yes, I did. I did reassure him. I did tell him that we will do our best to ensure that he has a fair trial, or at least have the right due process. Whatever allegations were made against him, he deserves to be heard. And I assured him that I'll do my best to try and find help.
2: What would you say to Canadian officials who might be listening?
3: Ryan will not survive in South Sudan. There is no justice system, there's no due process. And allowing Ryan to go to South Sudan is literally a death sentence. Ryan is innocent. He needs to be brought back home. And if there's any trial that he has to go through, it has to happen in a safe environment and not South Sudan.
2: Virginia, I know this wasn't easy. I very much appreciate your time, and I hope you get answers soon. Thank you for this.
3: Thank you.
0: Virginia Chitango O'Grady is the wife of Ryan O'Grady, a Canadian citizen currently being held in the United Arab Emirates. We reached her in Toronto. We contacted Global Affairs Canada about the case. A spokesperson told us they were aware that a Canadian citizen was arrested in the UAE and said officials are providing consular assistance and are in contact with local authorities to gather more information. They also said that due to privacy concerns, the government cannot comment publicly on consular services provided to specific individuals, foreign legal proceedings, or matters before the courts.

0: This morning, while Keir Starmer stood in front of 10 Downing Street listing off his accomplishments as Prime Minister, he was drowned out at times by Beethoven's Ode to Joy blasting nearby, which is perhaps an apt metaphor for how many in the United Kingdom are feeling at the moment. For the record, here is Prime Minister Starmer's resignation speech.
1: Our reputation in the world restored, with Britain once again standing up for decency, respect, and the rule of law, securing trade deals, standing with Ukraine, standing up for our values, and rebuilding our relationship with our allies in Europe. Change promised by a Labour government, change fought for by a Labour government, change delivered by a Labour government. But I know the question being asked now is not who was best placed to change the Labour Party, to take us into power and to begin the vital work of improving lives for millions of people. Those questions have been answered. The question my party is asking now is whether I am best placed to lead us into the next general election. I have heard the answer of my parliamentary party to that question, and I accept that answer with good grace. Every decision I've taken has been about putting the country I love first. That is why I will resign as leader of the Labour Party. I have spoken to His Majesty the King this morning to inform him of my decision. I will ask the National Executive Committee of the Labour Party to set out a timetable with nominations opening on the 9th of July and completed by the summer recess. In the case of a contest, this will ensure a new leader is in place before Parliament returns in September. I will remain in post as Prime Minister until the contest is complete, and I will do everything I can to ensure an orderly handover of power.
0: Keir Starmer announcing his resignation as UK Prime Minister.

0: If you're a regular listener to As It Happens, you know we like to stay up to date on the world of sports. Mostly one sport, wife carrying. So here is today's sportscast. Wife carrying, for the uninitiated, is a competition. It involves a team made up of two people. One, referred to as the husband, must carry the other, the quote-unquote wife, through a short race course, peppered with obstacles. Now, wife is a broad term. Team members don't necessarily need to be a man and a woman, let alone married. And typically, the only stipulation is that they must be over the age of 18. In March, after the UK's wife-carrying competition, we reached Finnish winners Teemu Tuvinen and Jaatta Leinonen.
1: I was so nervous. I afraid Teemu's gonna fall because it was slippery. Mm-hmm. So I just hold tight on my legs and hope for the best.
2: What would you tell people who, well, there's two groups who are listening, I think. One group is going to say, I'm never doing that. That's crazy. What would you say to them?
3: Maybe just try, and if you're not your thing, then it's okay. But
1: but it's crazy.
3: Yeah,
1: it's crazy.
3: It's very fun and crazy.
0: Teemu Tuvinen and Jaatta Leinonen speaking to Neil in March after they won the wife carrying competition in the UK. After that interview aired, we got a couple of messages from listeners in British Columbia informing us that if we want to keep up with all the latest wife carrying results, we don't have to look so far afield. Turns out the annual Scandinavian Midsummer Festival in Burnaby, BC hosts a regular wife carrying race. This year's event took place yesterday, and Ben Eng and Charlize Galang took home the title. We reached Mr. Eng in Langley, BC, and Ms. Galang in Richmond, BC.
2: Charlize, Ben, congratulations to you both for this huge honor.
4: Thank you so much.
5: Thank you.
2: Charlize, have you recovered yet?
5: Honestly, I've got a really sore neck this morning.
2: Worth it, though?
5: Definitely worth it, yes.
2: Ben, for you, have you recovered?
4: Yeah, luckily for me, I think she took most of the brunt of the fall, so I was okay.
2: Okay, I want to ask more about that in a moment, but let's talk about the celebration first. You won a trophy as well. The prize is Charlize's weight in ale. Have you celebrated yet? Have you cracked that open?
4: I definitely had a few last night, yeah. Should be some good fuel for the rest of the summer, though. not a big rush.
2: How many cases of beer are we talking about?
4: It was 4 cases, so okay. 4 24 packs. Yeah.
2: And is how does the trophy feel in your hands, Charlize?
5: It's really great. It's so cute. I think they did a great job making that little trophy, and it's great to have something to remember.
2: What does it look like?
5: The awesome experience. Oh, it's just like a Barbie and a Ken doll, but like, spray painted in gold, and the Barbie's on the back of Ken. Yeah,
2: like an actual Barbie and Ken doll.
5: Yeah.
2: And so it was your idea, Charlize, to do this. Why did you want to?
5: I saw this post on TikTok about things happening in Vancouver, and I've always heard of a midsummer festival happening out in like Sweden and stuff. Mm-hmm. And I thought it was really cool that they were having one in Vancouver. So I thought we would go and check it out. And as I checked out their website, I saw the wife carrying contest, and that's the first time I've ever heard of it, actually. And I thought it would be fun for me and Ben to enter.
2: And did it take a lot of convincing, Ben, or were you in right away?
4: Oh no, I was fully on board as soon as I heard it.
2: And so you did the course twice yesterday. There was the preliminary race, and then again in the finals. Ben, was there a point in the day you thought maybe we have a shot at winning this?
4: Yeah, I mean, you know what? I to be completely honest, I walked in there pretty confident. I had a pretty light girlfriend, and I'd like to think of myself as decently athletic. So I thought we had a good shot.
2: And what about for you, Charlize?
5: I was quite nervous. After when we walked in, we saw a couple people like with helmets, and I was like, oh god, we look like tiny little kids. I'm not sure if we'd be able to beat them, but I guess tiny's fast, so.
2: And you mentioned a fall, Ben, what happened?
4: Yeah, it was on the first run, the preliminary run, on my second time over the log on the way back. I lost my footing on the landing and just started leaning forward and could not stop. So I had a full crash there right at the finish line.
2: And you, as we heard, Charlize bore the brunt of that?
5: Yeah,
4: I think so.
2: How did you regroup after that for the actual race?
4: She was the first one up after that fall. She pulled me up after that, so she was fully good. But yeah, for that second race, I thought I'd take it a little slower on the way back.
2: Okay. Yeah, live and learn. Live and learn. We've talked, you know, in the different conversations we've had on the show about the different techniques for carrying your partner in this race. What did you decide on in the end? Which move was the best for you guys?
5: I think chose the fireman one. Mm-hmm. I think that's what it's called.
2: Yeah. And what is that? What's that position?
4: Yeah, basically, she's just kind of slung over both my shoulders, like kind of horizontally.
2: Okay. We heard from Teemu and Jaatta. They were pretty set on the Estonian hold, where her legs are around his neck and then her head hangs down. Did you experiment with the other techniques in your preparation for this?
4: We did try that one. Maybe because we're a little shorter, it wasn't quite as practical, because when she's kind of hanging down on my back, like, it might impede my leg movement a little bit. So we just decided to go completely on the shoulders.
2: Are you both hooked now? Is this something you're going to try to defend this title, travel around the world? What happens next?
4: Oh, definitely. Yeah. We'll definitely be back next year.
2: Yeah.
5: Even at the one we were just at, there was a couple people from Seattle and Portland just to do that race. So that was really cool to see too.
2: So the fall did not deter you, clearly, and the aches that you have today. If I remember correctly, Teemu and Jaatta were not married. You're not married either, so you don't have to be actual husband and wife to do these competitions. But do you think this I'll ask both of you, and Charlize, you can go first. Does this strain a relationship or strengthen it?
5: I think it definitely strengthens it, for sure.
4: I would agree. Yeah, I think we came out of it pretty together. Yeah, I think it was great.
2: Well, congratulations again to you both. Charlize, Ben, I appreciate this. Thank you.
4: Of course.
5: Thank you so much for having us.
0: We reached Ben Eng in Langley, BC, and Charlize Galang in Richmond, BC.

0: Don't be discouraged from the improbable. Those were Carey Price's words of encouragement to Indigenous youth in 2015. He learned to skate in Anaheim Lake, population 2,000. With no rink for miles, his father taught him to play hockey on a frozen creek. He dreamed of one day playing goal in the NHL. And of course, he made that improbable dream come true. He was in net for the most wins of any goalie in Montreal Canadiens history, 361 in all. In 2015, he won the Hart Trophy for league MVP, the Vezina Trophy for best goaltender, and the Lindsay Award for outstanding player, chosen by the players themselves. And today, he was officially named an inductee into the Hockey Hall of Fame. In 2007, Carey Price spoke to As It Happens from the Team Canada locker room in Leksand, Sweden, where the team had just won the Junior World Hockey Championship after defeating Russia 4-2.
1: We all charged the net and all wound up in the net. So, I mean, I'm just so happy right now. I'm happy for everybody on the team.
2: Now, Carey, you were really a born goalie, weren't you? I mean, your father was a goalkeeper. He named you after a goalkeeper. Is this feeling like destiny has finally come for you here?
1: Yeah. I mean, my dad was a goalie, so growing up, he always had those little tips for me. He's always been there because he's been through everything that I've gone through.
2: Now, I understand that for the small community you grew up in, at one point your father actually bought a plane to take you to midget games.
1: Yeah, actually, I was listening to this very show in the airplane and driving in the car for 3.5 hours there and back every day. So, yeah, I can't thank him enough for everything he did.
2: So you actually listened to As It Happens while you were driving around?
1: Yeah, I remember the music. it just seems like yesterday that I was 9 years old sitting in a car in a Ford Ranger. I mean, I can't thank everybody by name right now, but I would if I could. I'd just like to thank everybody for helping me throughout my years, all my teachers, all my coaches, and all my friends that have supported me through all this.
2: What's your message for other young kids who can only dream of what you've done today?
1: Just work hard. I mean, it can happen to anybody. I mean, I'm from a town of about 2,000 people out in the middle of nowhere. So if you work hard at it, anything can happen.
0: From our archives, that was Carey Price in 2007. Today it was announced that Mr. Price will be inducted into the Hockey Hall of Fame.

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0: what makes me feel strong, what makes me feel good. This, protecting Mother Nature.
1: That was Mona Khalil speaking from the southern Lebanese beach, where she spent more than two decades doing exactly that, protecting Mother Nature. Her home was known as the Orange House. It was one of the most recognizable symbols of environmental conservation on Lebanon's southern coast. And in that brightly colored house and the nearby beach, she built a refuge for endangered sea turtles and trained the next generation to protect the country's Mediterranean coastline. On Friday, Mona Khalil died in hospital, 2 weeks after an Israeli airstrike hit her home. She was 76. The Israeli military said in a statement that she was not a target of the IDF and that, quote, there is no known IDF strike in which she was injured, but added that, quote, strikes were conducted in the area after the IDF issued evacuation warnings, unquote. Assad Serhal is the co-founder of the Society for the Protection of Nature in Lebanon and was a friend of Mona Khalil. We reached him in Beirut.
2: Assad, knowing what you know about Mona, did it surprise you that she chose to stay at her home on the beach despite the dangers?
3: Not at all, because last war, she was forced to leave her home, and she promised her friends and herself that this time she wanna die there, and she did.
2: How did you, as someone who knew and cared about her, was her friend, I mean, what do you say when someone says that?
3: Well, I think she chose her own destiny, and I'm sure that her soul is there, and she devoted all her life for the sea turtles, for that region, for that Hema, and she just decided, the stakes very high, everybody knew what's going on there, but she chose to go back there, and I think there's a message in Mona's life. Actually, her son died in an accident, and now again she dies in a war. And some people, you know, I think she's one in a billion person, and I think she wanted to send a message with this.
2: You met some 20 years ago. There was war between Israel and Hezbollah at that time. When you first met her, what did you think? What was your first impression?
3: Well, she didn't like me much, I tell you that.
2: That was her first impression of you. Why not?
3: Well, she didn't. I was walking to her house with the mayor of the village where she lived, and I wasn't the first one. And she didn't like NGOs. She didn't like environmentalist people. She had her own way of doing things for the nature. She was a loner. But with time, we gained friendship and confidence. And I was lucky explaining to her the importance of the Hema, because I told her one day all of us will leave, one way or another. And who's going to protect these sea turtles that you now protect so dearly? And I think it resonated in her head that she need to help us do the Hema on the beach. And that, actually, that was the first on the Eastern Mediterranean Sea.
2: Tell
3: Lebanon.
2: Our listeners what you mean by Hema.
3: Hema, it's an old system. It's about four centuries ago, born in the desert, Sinaitic tribes in Sinai. And then they moved it to the Arabian Peninsula. Abraham created the first Hema in Mecca. Then Muhammad created the second one in Medina. And to me, as an environmentalist, what attracted me to this system, which means in Arabic, a protected area, that talks about nature and people together with the communities. So yeah, I think Mona and the community there took the right decision. Now at least we have 7 kilometers of the most important coast in Lebanon on the Eastern Mediterranean shores that the turtles, you know, as birds, as many mammals, they remember, they're faithful to the places where they were born. And they'll be coming, but the only difference this time, Mona is not going to be there. So at least now we can remember Mona and her legacy, that at least we have a safe place for them.
2: To go back in time a bit to the moment that this idea came to her, that started building this relationship she had with the turtles and the land. It was a visit back to her family's land in the 1990s. Her family had been living in the Netherlands through the 70s, and she saw a female turtle you know, digging in the sand on Al Mansouri Beach. What did she tell you over the years that you knew her about what that moment meant for her?
3: Well, one time, and that's when we became friends, 4 o'clock in the morning after a very, very, very long conversation that night. And I was ready and I told her, look, Mona, it's 4 o'clock and I have to go. I have to pay you for my room and I have to sleep there. And this conversation will continue tomorrow. He said, Assad, before you go, I need to tell you something from the heart. I came to the Turtles after the accident and the death of my son. And every time I was at the beach and I've seen a turtle sticking its head out of the water, I remember my son. Mm. And for that, I want to dedicate my life and this place for him. Can you promise me that you will help? And I promised her that night, that morning. So that was the real connection we made together. And that's the day where we decided to do the Hema.
2: I've seen... you know, how sea turtles can nest and then when the babies hatch and make it out to the water, it's quite moving. But what is it like there? Can you describe this protected area that you love so much, that she loves so much?
3: Yeah, it's one of the best, if you like, most attractive beaches, maybe I dare to say, in the world. And the Eastern Mediterranean with the sandy and the rocky beaches they have here, it's on everybody's agenda to change it into a resort. So it's very, very, very tough to save a place like that. Mm-hmm. So what Mona did, what the community did, what the fishermen community did there under the extreme situation in 2006 is really to be remembered, because that was the start of the Hema, starting from there, the southern Lebanon, with all the tragedies, with all the wars, under such dire straits, and it worked. So I can't explain to you how huge Mona did, not only for the city of turtles, but for the biodiversity, not only for the marine life, for climate change. I think time will reveal how a person can really make such a big impact globally. And at her later years, whenever time allowed, she started bringing young, because she believed in Humat al-Hama, the youth. So she started teaching them something she didn't do before.
2: Her famous orange house. It was actually orange, yes?
3: Yeah, indeed, it was. Between all these beautiful settings between the Mediterranean and the orchards and all the lemons and orange. Yeah, mm-hmm. She painted it the way she likes you. And I hope one day they will rebuild it. It's up to the family, of course. I can tell you one thing, though. We rebuilt our center, also was destroyed during the war up in the mountain, Espinal Center. And thanks to the Huffman family, we renamed it after him, and now it's rebuilt. So the legacy continues, and I hope we can do also in our center a corner for Mona, but most important for the sea turtles. Right there on the beaches, hopefully they rebuild it and it'll become an information center after her name and the sea turtles.
2: Assad, I'm so glad we could speak, and I'm sorry for your loss, but thank you for this.
3: Thank you. Now we're changing her loss into an opportunity thanks to you, and hopefully peace will prevail.
2: I hope so too. Thank you.
3: Thank you.
1: Assad Serhal is the co-founder of the Society for the Protection of Nature in Lebanon. He's in Beirut.

0: The one-foot high kick, the airplane, the knuckle hop. Those events will be familiar to anyone who has watched or participated in Arctic Games, but without the work of Edward Lenny, they might not be. Mr. Lenny has long been known as the father of Northern Games. He learned traditional Inuit sports as a child, but only after returning to his family from residential school. Later, at the official Arctic Winter Games, Mr. Lenny pushed for traditional Inuit events to be included alongside settler sports. Edward Lenny died in 2020, but now his work is being honored with a commemorative Canada Post stamp. His son, Hans Lenny, explained what that means to his family.
1: Very humbled, honored, and just happy. My father is being recognized for all his hard work and dedication for the youth of the Arctic.
2: So why was he so dedicated to these Arctic sports?
1: The first Arctic Winter Games in 1970, he was a bit puzzled, put it that way, I guess you could say the least, that the games that they're having weren't really about the Arctic. So he decided to get some of his friends together and some elders and decided, well, hey, let's have some sports from the Arctic. We can call it, then it could be actual Arctic Winter Games. So it came out as Arctic sports, but he started it with the Northern Game Society.
2: Did he make you do them?
1: To some extent. He didn't really push it on us kids, but back in the day when he first started, they used to do push-ups and do the airplane, and my dad used to throw me on top of their back and just to give them a little bit more, let them try a little harder. Now they got some weight to do their push-ups and even doing the airplane. I remember the boys that they would just be shaking. I'd almost fall off them because they're trying so hard. I just look up to these guys to this day, like they're just solid individuals. And, you know, I'm just so glad that they were around. And I looked up to them growing up, and then that's a thing. So that just passing that on and now seeing it in the youth. You know, my daughter's down in Yellowknife right now. She's the helping with the Northern Game Summit. So that tradition just being passed on. Then that's what my dad was really all about, ensuring that the game stayed alive.
2: Yeah. Did he talk a lot about that, about why that was important?
1: Well, that's when it hit him. He had to remember himself, you know, and this was back, and it only happened when they gathered, you know, because the people back then were still nomadic. So when they gathered and they had their drum dances and to get together, and of course the old time dances, and you know, they had these little competitions, and that's what kept them active.
2: Really, Arctic sports are not about competition, are they? You try to help each other out, and
1: that's exactly right. You try your personal best. It doesn't matter if you win or lose. You as long as you excel in your own way.
0: Hans Lenny is the son of the late Edward Lenny. He was talking to Leonard Linklater on the CBC's Midday Cafe.

Bridget Burnett is once again a Canadian. Last week we told you about the Colorado psychologist who had traced her lineage back to a Canadian ancestor and, under a new law, was able to obtain her citizenship certificate. But just a week before she planned to start a new life in British Columbia, she, along with many others, got a letter ordering her to surrender that certificate. Well, Immigration, Refugees, and Citizenship Canada says it has reviewed her files and reinstated her citizenship. So far, it's unclear how many new Canadians were affected by the government's change of heart.

0: That little ditty is a lost piece of music composed by Wolfgang Amadeus Mozart. Sort of. It was dug up from the archive of the National Library of France, and it dates back to the days when Mozart was a 22-year-old music teacher working with a pupil named Marie-Louise Philippine de Bonnière de Guine. She was a pretty skilled harpist, but the maestro grumbled that his pupil had, quote, no ideas at all. This piece and many others were found in a 44-page notebook in which Mozart corrected and elaborated on the harpist's work. It's considered mostly the work of the master himself. Nicolas Tulliez is a harpist with the Orchestre Philharmonique de Radio France, who played the work in public for the first time yesterday. We reached him in Paris.
1: Nicolas, it's a beautiful piece. Were you nervous to play it?
2: I was extremely nervous, yes, but not for playing it, just like it gives you vertigo when you think about it. You know, you're the first one to play it in 250 years, so it's...
1: It was daunting. So daunting it can give you vertigo. Yeah. Vertigo, rather. I hear you. Yeah. How did you get over that nervousness?
2: I'm getting over it now. But until yesterday, I didn't want to think about it because it's an honor to do it. But at the same time, it's very challenging. And you feel like you owe the audience something that you might not be able to achieve in 1 week.
1: Even those of us who are not experts in Mozart, I think we can hear some similarities there. But there is something rare in that it's, I believe, the only second piece of Mozart's that features your instrument, the harp.
2: Exactly. Yeah. Besides the concerto for flute and harp, there's actually no piece. He didn't like the harp. It's in his letters, he specifies that this instrument is stupid.
1: He said it was stupid?
2: Thank you for the little... Yeah, some, I'm not stupid, but something like not worthy of his interest, I guess.
1: You still took up, knowing that he hated that instrument, you still took it up. Why?
2: You mean the instrument?
1: The harp, yes. What drew you to the harp?
2: I didn't know. At the time, I didn't know when I started. So.
1: Understood. So this, our listeners heard about how this music was discovered. Did those notebooks, did this information, does it teach us anything about what Mozart was like as a teacher?
2: I think this question is more for a librarian because we don't know exactly what comes first. Sometimes there are corrections, and my understanding at some point, because I play the harp and the librarian doesn't, is that maybe Mozart was actually asking the pupil if it's playable on the harp, because there was some, in the manuscript, some passages that were idiomatically written for piano with five fingers, and we only use four. And then it was crossed out, changed. Something that was really hard in the first Mozart handwriting was crossed out with a second possibility, which was much more playable on the harp. So I have no idea, but that's my story behind it.
1: Yeah. When you do look at it, when you look at this music, whether it's the original or not, that first time you look at it before you play, what were you thinking as your eyes, you know, search the pages?
2: Actually, I started directly on the harp because I received it by email and I didn't take any time looking at it before sitting on the harp. So it was unbelievable experience because that's what I said to somebody else earlier. We played for the opening of Notre Dame recently with the men, and we were there for like a week before the whole world wanted to see Notre Dame.
1: Yeah.
2: Almost the same feeling, like you have something before the rest of the world. You know?
1: Oh,
2: so it's, you're privileged, and at the same time, you need to show it to everybody well. So it's
1: yes.
2: A duty and a burden, I don't know.
1: Beauty and burden at the same time, quite beautifully said, Nicolas.
2: Yeah,
1: I spoke to a member of the choir who came together before the opening of Notre Dame, and she talked about how special that was as well. The music that you played, how does it compare for you to the compositions of Mozart that are widely known and beloved?
2: Let's call it the galant style. So they're very uplifting, joyful. And there's no minor except like two passages in the whole seven pieces. But it's the same in the concerto for harp, flute and harp. It's like energy, major keys, and joy, basically.
1: If this wasn't labeled and you didn't know who wrote it, would you think that it was Mozart?
2: The longest one, for sure.
1: Yeah.
2: Because it's so close to the concerto. The rhythmical, there's a passage in triplet that's totally Mozart. There are some harmonies. there's only one I would definitely be sure. And for us, it's unbelievable because we only had the concerto and now we have a repertoire from Mozart. You have no idea how many phone calls I get from all the harpists in the world. Can you send me the music? Can you send me the music? Yeah, like,
1: why do you think it was hidden for so long? It wasn't found until now.
2: That's my question. Apparently, it was not found as a musical, but in a revolutionary, in a different part of the archives, because it's part of the revolution, because the Duke de Guise was a noble guy. So it was stored somewhere else in music. That's what I understood. But honestly, I was so into learning the music that I didn't.
1: I can imagine. And you didn't have very long with the music, no, either. No, no.

0: quartet. There are the harp pieces, but there are also string quartet exercises and stuff like this. So she was much more knowledgeable than most musicians are, for sure now. Mm-hmm. It depends, because in the first, when he met her, the first letters say that he was really impressed by her. And then at the end, he said that she has no potential and she's...
1: What will happen next to these compositions? Are they going to be recorded or performed around the world?
0: From what I got, everybody's like, all the harpists from each country called me. I want to do the premiere in China. I want to do the premiere in Berlin. I want to do the premiere there. So everybody's waiting for it to be published. Oh.
1: Well, Nicolas, I'm glad to have spoken to you. Congratulations, I think.
0: Thank you. Thank you very much for coming.
1: My pleasure. Thank you.
2: Nicolas Tulliez is a harpist with the Orchestre Philharmonique de Radio France. We reached him in Paris.

0: A true penny farthinger knows that a penny farthing must match the size of its rider, unless you are upstart Dan Bowell of Australia, and your goal is simply to shatter penny farthing world records by getting other people to do the peddling. Penny farthings are those old-timey bicycles with one ridiculously gigantic front wheel and one distressingly tiny back wheel. And Mr. Bowell, whom, of course, we all know better by his famous nickname Penny Farthing Dan, has built the world's largest and smallest rideable penny farthings. Big Bertha stands at 9'3", and Little B is just 2 feet tall. The records were certified after short rides by riders of somewhat appropriate height earlier this week. After it was all done, Penny Farthing Dan said, quote, "A bigger or smaller bike might be possible, but I think when we go beyond this point, there poses some new challenges and some harder decisions to make," unquote. Penny Farthing Dan, telling it like it is. Dan Bowell's accomplishments reminded us of another penny farthing record. Last July, as it happened, spoke with Lizanne Wilmot, a Canadian living in Australia, who was, and still is, the world's fastest penny farthing rider.
1: Oh, when I was in the race, everything was a bit of a blur. So I was head down, butt up, like just pedaling legs as fast as I could.
2: Now, you have to pedal a lot with a penny farthing. How did your quads feel during that race?
1: Not so much the quads, it's actually the hamstrings. I'm on really short pedals. So instead of being like a full pedal stroke, it's almost like a leg twitch and completely different muscles than riding my regular track bike. The legs were blown, like it was a big burn.
2: You averaged a top speed of 41.709 kilometers per hour. And that's the fastest for men and women. You must be feeling pretty good about that.
1: Oh, that was a big one, too. The track that we're doing that on is right next to the Bass Strait. So it was blowing a gale that day. So my first effort that I did, I was into a headwind and broke the women's record. And I was just like, okay, here we go. And I still had to do a second run. So Paul Kraft, the announcer, actually did the calculations for me and set me a time. He's like, if you can break that time, you've got the women's record and you've gone faster than the men's. So it gave me a target, and having a bit of a tailwind, I was able to do that second run and just absolutely blow it out of the park.
2: So what appeals to you about riding it?
1: When you're riding a regular bike, you're kind of out there, you're going fast, you're not really taking things in. But when you're on a penny, you almost have to slow down and interact with more people, and it brings you joy. When you're on the penny farthing, you can't help but to smile the entire time.
0: Lizanne Wilmot speaking with As It Happens guest host Megan Williams last summer.

The singer Ron Hynes was considered one of Newfoundland and Labrador's greatest storytellers, and that's saying something. More than a decade after his death, an exhibit to commemorate Mr. Hynes is in the works.

0: masks at the rooms in St. John's. Visitors will be able to see his first guitar, his iconic Newfoundland pin, and old lyric sheets. There will also be a private listening booth where the public can hear previously unreleased songs. Joel Thomas Hines is Ron Hines' nephew, and he's on the hunt for his uncle's famous leather jacket, which has been missing for a decade, to include in the exhibit.
1: Well, my grandfather bought it in Montreal in the 50s. And it's a classic biker-style leather jacket with a red liner. These days, by now, I mean, it's 75 years old. I remember the leather underneath the collar and all that is worn right down to the hide, right? And a couple of zippers. It's torn in places and all that. It looks like an old beater, but it's been around for so long. And Ron wore it. My grandfather wore it whenever my grandmother let him wear it, which wasn't very often.
2: Let him?
1: Yeah, whenever she let him, yeah. He used to keep it up in the... I remember he used to keep it up in the shed up top of the meadow. He'd go up there and put it on in the evenings where she couldn't see him. He gave it to Ron in the probably early 2000s. And I remember Ron having a kind of a strange relationship with this jacket. I think it was his father's jacket, and he wanted it, and he didn't want it. And he'd been after my grandfather to give it to him for a long time. Grandfather wouldn't give it to him, and then finally he gave it to him. And then Ron wouldn't wear it for a while, and then he started wearing it. And then he started traveling with it, so it was a good travel jacket. And he'd sort of wear it when he was at a gig downtown, and he wanted to rock out or something, and he gave me the jacket. And I wore it for a while. And sometime around 2015, when Ron passed, the jacket vanished. The jacket is a family heirloom, plain and simple. And it was very special to all of us, everybody who wore it, my grandfather included. To me, it's the most iconic piece of his wardrobe, probably because of the journey of the jacket, right?
0: That was Ron Hines' nephew, Joel Thomas Hines, talking to Chrissy Holmes, host of On the Go. And here is Ron Hines with Man of a Thousand Songs.

0: Ron Hynes with Man of a Thousand Songs, and that will take us to the end of As It Happens for this Monday, June 22nd.
1: As It Happens, we'll be back again for you tomorrow. I'm Neil Kirksall. Enjoy your evening.
0: And I'm Chris Howden. Good night.

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1: I'm Rad Simon Play, sitting in for Alamine Abdel Mahmoud. Canada meets Switzerland at the World Cup in Vancouver. 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
2: How does a superstition get its start? And where does its staying power come from? Everything you want to know about the number 13, but we're afraid to ask, coming up on Ideas.
3: From CBC News, the world this hour. I'm Neil Herland. We begin in Montreal, where a city is reeling from a deadly shooting today that killed a civilian and a police officer. It happened in the Côte des Neiges neighborhood. Quebec Premier Christine Fréchette says she's deeply shocked.
4: On behalf of the government of Quebec and on my own behalf, I would first like to extend my most sincere condolences to the families and loved ones of those who lost their lives.
3: The alleged shooter was also killed during the confrontation with police, the CBC's Sarah Levitt reports.
5: Police received a call just before noon about a shooter in what's known as the Côte des Neiges area. His gun seen poking out of a window of a hotel room, and that hotel room in a high-rise shared with condos, businesses on the ground floor. Officers, when they arrived on the scene, they immediately exchanged gunfire with the suspect. The police chief now confirming a male officer was killed, a female officer was injured, one citizen there was killed and another injured. Police say the shooter was also killed and would only confirmed that he was armed with a long-range rifle. Police believe the shooter acted alone. Radio-Canada confirms he left a manifesto sharing violent thoughts against women. He also called for a violent revolution.
3: The CBC's Sarah Levitt in Montreal. And just minutes ago, Montreal police identified the officer who was killed today. His name is Mohamed Ben Redouane. And we've got breaking news from Saskatchewan involving another shooting. The Mounties say a man has been charged with attempted murder after two officers were shot and wounded outside a home in Melville, Saskatchewan last night. 55-year-old Marcus Dodge faces 11 charges in total. They include aggravated assault, assault with a weapon, and uttering threats. Two RCMP officers are recovering in hospital. The officers were responding to a report of an assault at a home last night when they were hit by gunfire. After less than 2 years as British Prime Minister, Keir Starmer is resigning. Pressure to quit had been building on the Labour leader for months. But as Briar Stewart reports, it was a leadership challenge that left Starmer with no choice but to leave.
6: The question my party is asking now is whether I am best placed to lead us into the next general election. I have heard the answer, and I accept that answer with good grace.
7: And just like that, the revolving door of British politics turned once more. In less than a decade, Britain has had six different prime ministers. Starmer is the latest to resign. Before that, there was Rishi Sunak, Liz Truss, Boris Johnson, Theresa May, and David Cameron. And it's almost certain just who will be next in line to lead the Labour Party. Andy Burnham, the former mayor of Manchester, won a crucial by-election last week and arrived in London today to be sworn in as an MP.
8: So help me God.
7: Because there appears to be no challenger, Burnham could be moving into 10 Downing Street next month. But there's no guarantee how long he will be there. Briar Stewart, CBC News, London.
3: The federal government has unveiled a new strategy to expand nuclear power generation in Canada. Federal Energy Minister Tim Hodgson says the plan will ensure energy sovereignty at home and expand the market for Canadian technology overseas.
9: A plan that will mean new tools, new partnerships, new builds, and most importantly, a new civilian nuclear renaissance for Canada.
3: The nuclear strategy includes a plan to build up to 10 new large-scale reactors over the next 15 years, a dramatic increase from the 17 operational reactors that are currently running across Canada. And finally, Canada's inflation rate rose to 3.2% in May. That's up from 2.8% in April. And that is your World This Hour. For CBC News, I'm Neil Herland.
10: Good evening, I'm Julie Buckingham. Let's check your weather forecast for the city of Winnipeg. Tonight, periods of rain beginning and the low of 14 degrees. Tomorrow, periods of rain tapering to showers, risk of an isolated thunder shower. Windy and up to 15 millimeters on the way, the high 17. Overnight, showers ending, then cloudy, the low of 12. Wednesday, scattered showers in the morning, sunny breaks later in the day, breezy and the high of 22. And on Thursday, a sun cloud mix, high of 25 degrees.
11: 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I'm Nala Ayed.
12: Bad luck wind been blowing at my back.
11: And this is Johnny Cash, telling the story of a man born in the soul of misery, nameless and destined for trouble from birth.
12: Got the number 13 tattooed on my neck.
11: All because he's been branded with the number 13.

0: Has there ever been a number more maligned in Western culture?
1: Mike, over here.
0: So feared, it's got its own horror film franchise.
2: I wish it was. I'll order up some body bags. Will we pick the right day to pull this?
3: What do you mean?
2: Happy Friday the 13th.
0: So synonymous with the awkward transition from childhood to puberty, it has spawned countless cringe-inducing coming-of-age stories. So infamously unlucky, a good many of us avoid it en masse.
4: Americans alone would prefer to avoid 13th floors and other things associated with that. They just gave me the
0: number when I... Despite all of that, today on Ideas, we're asking you to put aside any negative feelings you might harbor about the number 13. Producer Donna Dingwall is here to make the case for 13. By including it in our ongoing series, The Greatest Numbers of All Time.
5: American writer and philosopher Ralph Waldo Emerson once wrote, "To be great is to be misunderstood." Yes, he was talking about the likes of Pythagoras, Socrates, Copernicus, Galileo, also Christ, and not the number 13. But I don't think it's a stretch to say our collective apprehension about this particular integer is mired in a lack of understanding and maybe a blind acceptance of a cultural norm, one that has no basis in reality. The thing that often comes to mind for people is there not being a 13th floor on buildings, for example.
4: That's one of the more obvious consequences of the superstition, for sure, as well as very few airlines having 13th rows on their planes.
5: Barry Markofsky is a professor emeritus of sociology at the University of Southern Carolina and the author of a book called Everyday Extraordinary, A Scientist Ponders a Lifetime of Magical, Bizarre, and Paranormal Experiences. He's researched not only how 13 became a symbol of bad luck, but how the superstition spread and why it persists.
4: That aspect is kind of rational because people don't want to sit in those rows. People avoid those floors on buildings and don't want to have a condo on the 13th floor, for example. People change their travel plans on the 13th of each month. There is like detectable blip in the flight statistics. And once you have a huge segment of the population believing something that does affect individual behavior, it's bound to affect collective behavior as well. That's what we see in not just the rows on planes and the floors on buildings, but local news broadcasts always point out things like that in a sort of joking way. You know, watch out, it's Friday the 13th.
6: So a pretty active weather day on this Friday the 13th, Ryan.
7: Yeah, really wild weather on Friday the 13th, I guess fitting. We've had some sunshine today. We had thunderstorms, heavy downpours.
4: That just kind of reinforces the meme, if you will, that there's something special and not in a positive way about this number.
5: Scientifically, that's been proven false, along with the negative connotation around the so-called full moon effect.
4: I had a student who was a police officer, and he was a skeptic about the full moon effect, but he said everybody around him believed that weird things happen on nights when there's a full moon. That would be great to know. Like, should we put on extra patrol officers on Friday the 13th?
5: I've heard doctors and nurses say this too.
4: Yeah, and they are 100% convinced of it. And every time it's been studied carefully and systematically, it's an effect of how we recall things. We have a prominent date and we tend to find unusual events more memorable on those dates. You know, who remembers bad things that happened on Wednesday the 11th?
5: And yet so ingrained is the idea that even the social scientist had to stop himself from jumping to conclusions on a bad day.
4: I lead hikes every Friday morning. I happened to lead one on, I think it was February the 13th, which was a Friday. even though I'm not a believer in superstition, it would have been very easy for me to come to the conclusion that that hike was jinxed somehow. We had somebody who got really faint, which had never happened before. I missed a turn and led people at least a quarter mile in the wrong direction. Someone lost their hiking poles after we had a break and had to go back and get them. We had another person go to make sure that all worked out okay. And then they got separated from the group and lost. So it's like one thing after another that almost never happens, all happened on that one day. I started looking back at what else could I interpret in a way consistent with that superstition. And it was so easy to do that. I think that's a really fascinating psychological process. It's called confirmation bias. You tend to look for confirmations of something that you believe in or want to believe in. And it's almost always pretty easy to do, but we don't even realize that we're doing it.
5: Confirmation bias helps us understand our tendency to blame bad things on the number 13, but it doesn't tell us when we started doing that.
8: Finding anything really definitive about why 13 would have been unlucky is very difficult. My name is Stephen Winnick, and I'm a folklife specialist at the American Folklife Center of the Library of Congress. Folklife specialist is what we call folklorists in the U.S. government.
5: So you must have been busy this year because with requests from people like me, because I think there's three Friday the 13th this year.
8: Yes, it was a very busy year. In fact, two of them were right next to each other, of course, and that was around the time that we did this article. So yes, Friday the 13th was a common phenomenon this year.
5: What was the name of the article?
8: The name of the article was On the Possible Origins of Friday the 13th. Metafolklore, Fear, and Fun. And the reason for that subtitle is that I do fairly regular posts about the idea of metafolklore, which is folklore about folklore. So stories about the origin of Friday the 13th are often folkloric stories, and Friday the 13th belief is itself an item of folklore. So these stories about the origin of Friday the 13th are often folklore about folklore.
5: That's partly because people in his field are reluctant to name a ground zero for a particular custom.
8: Folklorists typically don't like to talk about origins anymore, and we chide each other for saying that this is the origin of something because you simply can't prove it. Just because the first reference to Friday the 13th belief occurs at a certain time doesn't mean that people didn't believe it for 200 years before that. We're always giving our best estimate.
5: The lack of specificity has in no way stopped the rest of us from speculating about why 13 and Friday the 13th are considered unlucky. When I mentioned to a colleague that I was working on something about the number 13 before I even started talking about superstition, he immediately said, oh, well, the thing that I've heard is that I think is really intriguing is this idea of the Last Supper, and that because there was 13 people there, and that this is perhaps a place where superstition around Friday the 13th began. And that's something that you look at in the piece.
8: Yeah, so I would say that that is a piece of metafolklore about what the origin of the Friday the 13th belief is. The Last Supper occurred on a Friday, and there were, in theory, 13 people. That would be Jesus and the 12 disciples. But there's no really good evidence that it is the origin of it either. So that's, again, the problem that we have.
5: And yet, dinner parties gone wrong with poor guest choices are a bit of a theme.
8: Other people will give as the origin of the unluckiness of 13 a separate example, which comes from Norse mythology, which is that there were 13 guests at a dinner party when Balder was killed.
5: The story goes that 12 invitations went out for a party at Valhalla in honor of Balder, the most beloved of the gods. But Loki, who you might call the original agent of chaos, crashed the party. Then he arranged for Balder's brother to shoot his sibling with a deadly mistletoe dart, killing him and plunging the world into darkness. Seems like a pretty good reason to cast aspersions on 13.
8: This is completely spurious as far as I can tell. If you go into any of the sources for Norse mythology, the Eddas, you don't find a story about 13 people at dinner. But this became a pretty common story, and you found it, you know, quoted by authorities like National Geographic in writing about the origin of the belief in lucky 13 or unlucky 13. And so essentially, this is a what I would call a variant of the same story that doesn't involve the Christian religion, but it involves another religion. And what we as folklorists would take from that is that this is probably the same story being passed on, but adapted by people along the way.
4: That's called drawing the bullseye around the arrow.
5: This is no surprise to social scientist Barry Markofsky.
4: There are a number of incidents that you could go back and look at historically that seem to keep reconfirming the number 13 as being unlucky.
9: April 13th, 1970, Apollo 13, man's fifth lunar mission.
4: And Apollo 13 is another example.
10: Okay, we've had a problem here.
11: This is Houston. Say again, please.
10: Yes, Houston, we've had a problem.
4: That's the one that had an explosion on board, and they almost didn't make it back.
12: There is a bulletin from ABC News. The Apollo 13 spacecraft has had a serious power supply malfunction.
4: I'm certainly not going to be willing to say that therefore 13 is unlucky. It's more like believing it's unlucky makes us look for confirming examples of it.
5: In an effort to understand how we got to this point, Stephen Winnick poured through archives. His research took him all the way back to the 15th century and the emergence of tarot cards, which were initially used for rounds of Renaissance-style bridge. But by the next century, the cards were being used for more mystical purposes.
8: So you start to find essays on the metaphorical meanings of tarot cards by that time in Italian. At some point, you start to get references to, again, in the 16th century, to some forms of divination or of telling tales, telling stories, telling fortunes using tarot cards.
5: And within the deck, the 13 card is known as the death card. And this is where 13 often gets misinterpreted.
8: If you get the death card, it doesn't necessarily mean someone will die. It means something will metaphorically die. That is, some phase of your life will end or some process is going to end, and that purports to be a number of change for that reason.
5: This gives us a possible explanation for when 13 came by its reputation, but what is less clear is how it picked up a day of the week on its nefarious journey. We've established that the traitorous Friday night dinner guest theory doesn't hold up to scrutiny, but there is another very popular explanation that's also rooted in religion.
8: Yeah, the Knights Templar, the edict that led to the destruction of the Knights Templar, which was an order of knights dedicated to maintaining the kingdom of Jerusalem and essentially the Christian kingdoms in the Holy Land. So the edict that led to their destruction was actually passed on Friday, October 13th, 1307. People suggest that this Friday, October 13th, is the origin of the Friday the 13th. What tends to suggest that it's not true is that nobody ever mentions this as the origin of a belief in Friday the 13th until the 20th century. The second reason is that there really is no reason for almost anyone in the Middle Ages to know that that edict was drawn up on Friday, October the 13th, 1307. I mean, people would have known that the Knights Templar were destroyed. People would have known that trials occurred and all that, but the specific date on which this thing was written down, it was not known until historians started to look into this history. I think the Knights Templar is also attractive because the whole order of Knights Templar is already the subject of a wide variety of theories and beliefs, some of which are crazy conspiracy theories and some of which are other kinds of historical theories about the Holy Grail and all kinds of other things. So there's a lot of folklore about the Knights Templar already, just because people like that story.
13: The papacy declared these Priory Knights, these Knights Templar, of limitless power.
5: One person enamored with the story was, in fact, a professional storyteller, author Dan Brown. You might have heard of his book, The Da Vinci Code, and the movie it spawned.
13: The Templars were all but exterminated. The date was October 13th, 1307, the Friday.
14: Friday the 13th.
5: Given that Brown sold more than 80 million copies of his book, that it's been translated into 44 languages, and that the 2006 movie adaptation was the second highest grossing film that year, there's little doubt that the Da Vinci Code renewed interest in the Knights Templar. And that is exactly the kind of thing a superstition needs to survive.
4: One of the ways I think about this, imagine any meme or set of beliefs, like a conspiracy theory, as requiring a kind of energy to stay alive.
5: Author and sociology professor Barry Markofsky.
4: I think of them almost ecologically, like they are in competition with one another. And if they don't have energy fueling them, they die. And that's often the case when the environment is overcrowded with conspiracy theories. In the case of number 13, it doesn't really have competition in the same way. And it also has the benefit of people who latch onto a new product early on are called early adopters. Well, this is like that product that got in on the market early on that didn't have a lot of good competition. So it just keeps going. If September 11th didn't take the onus away from 13 and put it on 11, I don't think anything will.
5: Well, and I guess if Hollywood is still going to make money off of a franchise, it'll continue to perpetuate, I suppose.
4: And that's a great example of what I mean by infusing a belief with energy. If a new movie comes out, you know, Friday the 13th, part 19 or whatever, so that's adding fuel to the belief and it's keeping it alive. The fact that it's become institutionalized in some ways on our airplanes, seating charts, and our buildings also adds fuel to the belief.
5: But Dan Brown doesn't get all the credit or blame here. Folklorist Stephen Winnick says another book published at the turn of the century called Friday the 13th also gave steam to the superstition.
8: It was written by a person called Thomas W. Lawson, and it's about stock trading and speculation. But the thing that makes it unlikely, well, there's more than one thing to make it unlikely that that's the origin of the belief. One of them is that simply if you read the book, everybody in the book already believes that Friday the 13th is unlucky. The people involved have these superstitions because they feel like their whole career is based to a certain extent on luck. But it wouldn't really make sense to write a book in which all the characters had this belief about Friday the 13th that nobody in the real world really had, right? It would be a very hard thing to set up as a whole fantasy thing about stock traders. It's much more likely that the writer, who was himself a stock trader, had just observed this on the stock market and was writing about a realistic portrayal of stock traders.
5: The novel was huge when it came out, selling more than 60,000 copies in the first month. Following the release, stockbrokers around the world allegedly refused to trade on any Friday the 13th. Well, Lawson's book shows that 13 was considered unlucky in the United States just after the turn of the century. It even got a silent film adaptation in 1916. It doesn't shed light on how the myth jumped the pond from Europe to the New World. Folklorist Stephen Winnick discovered some clues about when that might have happened.
8: I start to find these references in French literature. The two earliest ones that I found are actually from 1834. And one is an article in the Revue de Paris in which someone says, "Ce sont toujours ces vendredis et ces nombres 13 qui portent malheur." It is always Fridays and the number 13 that bring bad luck. And then in a play called Les Finesses de Ribouille, also in 1834, a character says, "So I was born on a Friday, December 13th, 1813, from which comes all my misfortunes."
5: How widely read or known were those particular texts?
8: They were pretty well known, I think. I mean, you know, nowadays, any French literature from the early part of the 19th century that I'm looking for and find within a couple of days of research are pretty low-hanging fruit for people to digitize and all of that, because I didn't go deep into the stacks to find French literature. The next one that I found in the 1870s, I know was very well known because it was translated into English more than once. And that was a play called Lélia by Octave Gastineau. It's about a countess named Lelia, and she complains, "Oh non, bien certainement, je ne resterai pas plus longtemps à ce bal maudit." So she says, "Oh no, I won't stay much longer at this cursed ball. Also, why is Valentine dancing on a Friday, a fasting day, and the 13th? Oh, these Parisian women, they respect nothing, not even superstitions." And in some of the translations, when she exclaims, it's Friday the 13th, she doesn't just leave it at that. She says, "Oh, it's Friday the 13th. That's so unlucky." And that suggests to me that an American audience wouldn't understand why she was suddenly mentioning the date, right? that they have to put into the text that Friday the 13th was unlucky so people would understand what was going on in that scene. And that suggests that Friday the 13th was not a widely known belief in the 1870s yet.
4: In social psychology terms, it's called a legitimation process. Part of it has to do with communication. There has to be some mechanism, some network, some media through which this information flows.
5: Author Barry Markowski says it's not uncommon for superstitious ideas to gain currency through oral tradition, such as plays and jokes. He's even compared them to an early kind of meme, which makes sense since memes tend to be funny and also have been known to spread disinformation to the masses.
4: Oral traditions can be amplified tremendously by social media, by mass media.
8: One of the things that I found, which is quite funny, and I found this in several different newspapers, one of them was a joke, and I'll just read the whole thing because it's short. "Champoiroux, in despair, resolved to commit suicide. He is about to take his last plunge into the Seine when all at once he reflects, 'Today, Friday the 13th? Never,' said he, recoiling. 'It might bring me bad luck.'"
4: Once it becomes established in, let's say, a communication medium, it can take on a life of its own. That's a kind of top-down version of legitimation.
8: This was not just in one newspaper, but it was reprinted in a bunch of different newspapers. So there were a fair number of Americans who would have read that and laughed at it. Now, at about the same time, you also get jokes about Friday the 13th, particularly in sports contexts. In the newspapers, they will say, and these aren't the real teams, but the Mets are playing the Giants today. It's Friday the 13th. No doubt that will be bad luck for one of the two teams. That's a joke, of course, because one of the two teams is going to lose. We know that because that's how sports work. Right,
5: right. So, yeah. Right. And that seems quintessentially American to be joking about baseball and sports.
8: Yes, true. Well, I'll say that a lot of the references to belief in Friday the 13th, just in general, are not people avowing that they believe that Friday the 13th is unlucky. It's them avowing that other people believe that and making fun of them for it. So there were, in the United States, several examples of clubs that were created just to mock superstitions. And they were typically called 13 clubs. And the best known was the 13 Club of New York, which first met on Friday, January 13th, 1882. And the whole idea of these clubs was to have formal dinner on a Friday the 13th and to have 13 people there to prove that nothing bad was going to happen on Friday the 13th. So it's immediately sort of poking fun at and challenging this superstitious belief in Friday the 13th.
0: Even if some of us don't completely buy into the superstition, clinicians took the fear of the number 13 seriously enough to give it a name, triskaidekaphobia. While there's no reliable estimate of how many people suffer from it, a 2007 Gallup poll found that 13% of Americans would have a level of discomfort with staying on a hotel's 13th floor. Among them, horror writer Stephen King. In a 1984 piece about his affliction in the New York Times, King even coined a name for his brethren. He called them Triskies. This is Ideas. I'm Nahla Ayed. This episode is part of our series, The Greatest Numbers of All Time. The fear of 13 is hardly a worldwide phenomenon. In many places, it's just a run-of-the-mill integer. And in some cultures, 13 is actually auspicious.
15: Judaism takes the number 13 and applies it in a very different way and understands it as something very positive. Numbers do suggest ideas, and 13 is a very powerful idea. We get 13.
0: Rabbi Heschel Greenberg is the founder of the Jewish Discovery Center in Buffalo, New York.
15: After the Jews worship the golden calf and God is extremely angry and Moses pleads with God, God forgives them. And God says to Moses that if you invoke these 13 attributes of mercy in prayer, this will help me to forgive you for your sins. So we have 13 attributes of mercy. Nothing can be more positive than that. But 13 is also used in so many other places. For example, the Talmud tells us that there are 13 methods of interpreting the Torah that were passed down from Mount Sinai. Maimonides formulates 13 principles of faith, 13 things that a Jew must believe in. We, of course, know that bar mitzvah is at the age of 13. Even bat mitzvah for a girl, which is at the age of 12, means that she is entering into her 13th year. If you take the most important word, perhaps, in Hebrew, other than God, of course, the word is echad, one. Hear, O Israel, the Lord is our God, the Lord is one. That's the most basic premise of Jewish theology, the belief in one God. If you take that word echad, and every letter in Hebrew is a number, it's 1 plus 8 plus 4, it gives you 13. So 13 is a very positive number.
0: In indigenous cultures, the 13 moon teachings impart sacred lessons about following the lunar cycle to live in harmony with nature. And in popular culture, you couldn't find a patron saint with more clout than Taylor Swift, whose love of 13 is legendary.
16: I turned 13 on Friday the 13th. My first album went gold in 13 weeks. Also, thanks. My first song that ever went number one, It had a 13-second intro. And I didn't even do that on purpose. And every time I've ever won an award at an award show, I've either been seated in the 13th row or row M, which is the 13th letter.
15: Wow.
16: And when I won

0: Here's producer Donna Dingwall with another theory about our complicated relationship with the number 13 that is rooted less in the folklore we've been hearing about and more in our feelings.
1: You know the classic kids joke? Why was 6 afraid of 7? Because 7, 8, 9? When I was speaking to social scientist Barry Markowski, I found myself asking, why does 13 hate 12? And I think it's because 12 is kind of a stage hog. How does that kind of relationship between 12 and 13 maybe play into some of our feelings about number 13?
2: Number 12 happens to be a really popular and useful number. I like the mathematical aspects of 12. It's divisible by so many other numbers, 1, 2, 3, 4, 6, and 12 itself. 12 months of the year, well, there's no 13th. We start over again. 12 hours in the a.m. part of the day and 12 hours in the p.m. part of the day, there's no 13th hour. And that kind of sets up 13 in contrast to this really useful, friendly, familiar number. There's a number that is less familiar. And this research in psychology generally shows that things that are familiar, we're just more comfortable with them. By pointing this out, you know, by saying 13 is an unlucky number and making this declaration and having that catch on, it offers a kind of anxiety reduction tool. Feels like we have control over it if we can identify it and label it and kind of shove it aside when possible.
1: And it's a tool that he says can help to explain why our modern day conspiracy theories take hold.
2: We're prone to try to just get a handle on things any way that we can, because uncertainty is very uncomfortable. And if we can find ways that different, maybe seemingly unrelated events are actually tied in with each other, it feels good to have that kind of understanding, to see a pattern and to make sense of it. And we are definitely pattern-seeking animals. The problem is that we're pretty good at detecting real patterns, but we're also pretty good at detecting patterns that aren't really there. And to be able to learn to tell the difference, whether it's for something fairly trivial or for something very important, well, my argument is the more important it is to know what the truth is, the more careful you have to be about making those kinds of errors, about leaping to conclusions just because a story can be told that fits these different facts together and makes them seem like a coherent pattern.
1: Right. And you call this, or I guess it's called a felt sense of anomaly.
2: That really resonated with me, because without being able to pin it down, we can be uneasy about something and make associations with whatever that context is. It could be a number. And if the context is right, these associations that we make can actually create emotions in us. They can create a sense of dread. So anything we can do to quell that uneasiness, we try to.
1: I have to admit, I couldn't help make my own association on hearing the words uneasy, dread, and emotion in relation to the number 13. And it had nothing to do with superstition.
3: Puberty usually begins at an earlier age in girls than in boys. Most girls enter puberty at about 12 or 13.
1: And what better words describe what it's like to sit in seventh grade health class as a very miscast gym teacher rolls a projector or a VCR into the room to show an ancient film reel that in hindsight would likely qualify as early body horror?
3: Hair begins to grow on the face, under the arms, and in the pubic area. Perspiration also increases. For some, the young body may start its growth by shooting up several inches in a few months. Sometimes one breast will mature more rapidly than the other. This occurs quite often, and is no...
1: And that doesn't even touch on the emotional upheaval.
4: What are you doing here, honey? You're not even old enough to know how bad life gets.
5: Obviously, Doctor, you've never been a 13-year-old girl.
1: That's a scene from the 2000 film The Virgin Suicides, in which a doctor is admonishing a girl who's been hospitalized after a suicide attempt. For decades, depictions of the transition into the teen years have been a Hollywood staple on screens big and small, in dramas and in comedy.
6: Tonight marks the last night of the Jewish holiday Hanukkah. Here to explain the story of Hanukkah is my podiatrist son and recent bar mitzvah boy, Jacob.
1: This sketch, Jacob the Bar Mitzvah Boy from Saturday Night Live, perfectly captures the painful awkwardness of age 13.
7: When I first started studying the story of Hanukkah, I was worried it was going to be boring. But as I learned more about the powerful tale of the Maccabees, I realized that it's actually pretty neat. But don't tell my parents I said that.
1: Yet the character isn't one note. There's an endearing excitement and a hint of pride in Jacob when he shows off his newfound knowledge and public speaking chops.
7: The story of Hanukkah begins in 165 BCE, otherwise known as the year my bubby was born.
1: The sketch always left me, a parent and a non-Jew, feeling like my bland Anglo-Saxon heritage left my kids a bit rootless, with no cultural or communal support to see them into adulthood. And apparently, I'm not the only one.
8: So this happened when he was sort of nearing 13, maybe a couple of months before he was 13. I could definitely see a shift in Fred. You know, he was starting to push for more freedom, more independence. You know, he wanted to cycle off to faraway places on his own, or go to bed later, have more pocket money, go and watch soccer matches on his own, not have a babysitter. So there's definitely a change, I guess a fairly normal change at that age.
1: Claire Potter is a cookbook and parenting author who lives in the UK. When her son Fred was on the verge of turning 13, it dawned on her that he might benefit from a rite of passage ceremony. She owes that revelation to what the Brits call a boot sale and the DVD box set she bought out of the trunk of someone's car.
8: And it just so happened at that time, we also were watching the TV series Roots, you know, about the generations of African slaves, the 1970s series. And in the first episode, there's a scene where the boys, probably around 12 years old, are taken off for their rite of passage and their initiation ceremony, you know, like tests of strength and bravery. I think they had to hunt a pig, something like that. And then it culminated in a horrible circumcision scene. But with the hunting, the bravery, the strength skills, I remember watching Fred's face watching that program and sort of seeing his eyes light up. He was very engaged with that particular scene. So I kind of put those two things together, you know, the changes I was seeing in Fred and that program. I thought, huh, how about making a rite of passage for him, you know, a modern version.
1: Claire set to work DIYing a coming of age initiation, tailor made for her high spirited, outdoors loving son, Fred Greenan.
9: I've always required quite a high level of stimulation, and it was hard to find that within the house. So, normally found that up a tree or even just having a kick about.
1: Claire wrote about what she called Fred's modern rite of passage in the Guardian newspaper. The column ran just over 13 years ago.
8: Well, I suppose it was a test, really. It's like, if you want this, you know, if you want more freedom and independence, let's test if you're ready for it. You know, have you got the maturity to do these things? Have you got the worldliness? And then at the same time, unless you do things like that, how can you develop the maturity and worldliness? He wasn't the kind of kid who would do sort of prolonged, sustained effort with anything. As he said, you know, stimulation seeking, quite kind of slapdash about stuff. I remember even like cleaning his teeth was like, you know, too much of a chore. And I put a photo of some rotting teeth in the bathroom just to kind of encourage him to clean his teeth, you know. So I knew it needed to really engage him if he was going to do these 13 challenges. They did have to kind of be presented in a fun way, you know, like a TV quiz show kind of feel to it. I tried to think of different areas of life, travel, physical challenges, cooking, household chores, performing, artistic. And I got 13 coloured envelopes. I remember that. and put one challenge in each envelope. And I gave Fred the first one, and he could only get the next envelope with the next challenge when he'd done the previous challenge.
9: You know, naturally, had they been presented to me as a, like, an enabler of the development of all of these skills, I probably wouldn't have been interested.
1: So Claire, because you wrote the list then, tell us about what you set up as the first challenge or first few challenges.
8: Yeah, so the very first challenge, what it said in the envelope was, get on a train on your own, get off at the 13th stop. When you get to wherever you get, go to a restaurant, order the 13th item on the menu and eat it. Then go shopping with £13.13 and buy yourself a whole outfit.
9: I remember it well because there was a big football match on the same day, which I've been hoping to watch. So I think there was maybe an element of mild inconvenience around the timing for me. I'd only ever been in one direction, which is towards London. And so this involved going in the other direction, which I remember being quite excited about. The 13th stop was a place called Hereford, which is the end of the line. It's right on the border between England and Wales.
8: I do remember, as you know, I thought this was a great idea for Fred to do this challenge, but I do remember him stepping on the train and me waving goodbye and thinking, oh my goodness, what am I doing? What have I done? Will I ever see him again? You know, I felt really scared, thinking that this may backfire on me, this fun idea.
9: The complication, the other element of things was that my parents had actually followed me without me knowing and showed up in Hereford slightly later. I can't remember whether that was a good thing or a bad thing in my mind at the time, but I imagine I was probably a little bit disappointed.
1: You were given £13.13, is that right, to buy yourself an outfit?
9: Yeah, it was obviously a pretty limited budget, so there was difficulty involved in that. I remember going into a store called Primark. Yeah, I think I came out with some chinos, a Superman top, and some white shoes.
1: I think your mum might have a different memory of what the shirt was. Can you describe it?
8: Yeah, like the white shoes and chinos, yes. The T-shirt said, I was amazing last night, ask your girlfriend.
1: Say that again.
8: I was amazing last night, ask your girlfriend. That's what the text was on the T-shirt. And I don't think...
9: You're right.
1: Is that ringing a bell, Fred?
9: Yeah, it was pink. It was, Yeah, that's unlocked a memory.
1: So what was the thought process there? Just curious.
8: I don't actually think you knew what it meant, Fred. At that age.
9: No, I probably wasn't aware of the time. But it's funny, I don't know whether I would have picked that because I wanted to be directly provocative or whether...
8: Yeah.
9: It's probably what happened is because of the budget constraints and also what it said on the T-shirt, it was probably heavily reduced, which is why it ended up in the basket.
8: Fred was quite high after challenge one. You know, that one kind of played to his strengths and his desire to be free. So challenge number two was do 13 household tasks. There was everything from paying a bill, defrosting a freezer, ironing, cutting the grass, laundry, and putting up a shelf. I remember that. That was a big chore in itself. And I do remember when he opened that one, he just groaned.
1: Fred, rate of response here.
9: Yeah, sounds like me. I think I still groan when I have to do those things. I think things like paying a bill, you know, when you're not responsible for paying bills at that point in time, it probably did just feel like a very chorey chore. But I definitely would have extracted some enjoyment from the more practical tasks.
1: Well, I can say as the mother of a 20-year-old and a 17-year-old, 13 chores seems like wildly ambitious to me. I can maybe get one out of them, but
9: put them in an envelope and you'll have no issues.
8: Yeah.
1: Did you accomplish all of the things, or how do you both remember that?
9: Well, my recollection is yes.
8: And he did flag during the day. And I remember by the time he was putting up the shelf, he was swearing a lot. He was really not happy, but still determined to get it done.
1: That challenge was followed by something a bit more creative, but no less daunting.
8: So that was cook a 3-course meal from scratch, but using only recipes from the page 13s of our recipe books that we had in the house. So to give it that kind of constraint. and serve it to the whole family. Yeah, and I remember that went fairly well. I do remember I was in the living room and I could hear I could smell burning a little bit at one point, and I could hear him again swearing. But I sort of, and my urge was to go in and kind of rescue the situation and check my kitchen wasn't on fire. But I managed to hold back and just completely butt out of the whole thing.
9: I'm pretty confident I made jambalaya. That's my memory. My mum might be able to correct me.
8: Well, I thought that Fred made pork chow mein.
9: It was jambalaya.
8: Okay.
9: No, I mean it's open to interpretation, but the intention was jambalaya.
8: I was intended to be jambalaya. Okay. I do remember it was a bit sort of over sloppy, that, but I remember the starter was chicken yakitori, and it was.

0: but I expect it includes an extra bar at the end.
1: The challenge was not just learning the song, but playing it in front of strangers at a local venue.
0: I remember that being a real push, and definitely the most difficult, technically the most difficult thing that I had to do at any point. Of course, layered on top of that was doing it in front of what was a fairly large room of people.
2: I was worried he was practicing. At the same time, I didn't want to nag him to practice because then that would kind of go against the whole ethos of giving him these challenges. So I just backed off again. But I was really nervous on the night. I really wasn't sure how well it was going to go. And he was very nervous as well.
0: Yeah, I remember the room. I think I was probably in a bit of a haze doing it. I did it as a duet with my dad, so there was a lot going on. I think I do have a recollection of making a mistake at some point, but fortunately being able to pull through.
2: But it went really well, and he got such applause and cheers from the audience.
0: I remember walking back off the stage, though, and that being a very good feeling.
2: As he says, the payoff was huge, and he was so high all the way home in the car. We all were, actually. I really enjoyed that challenge.
1: Some of the other challenges were a little less successful.
0: It was only a couple of years prior that I came clean about this. So the 30, I needed to walk 13 miles from our home to Oxford, which is pretty much exactly 13 miles. I walked about 8, and then the sight of the approaching bus just looked too appealing. So I got on the bus and I went the final distance, and I think at the time planned to take that to my deathbed.
2: As he was about 23 when he told me, I'm like, I just found it very funny. I probably wouldn't have been very amused if I'd found out at the time. But yeah, I thought, well, that's quite Fred, actually. One that stands out for me is the challenge where Fred had to volunteer for a day. And I'd been looking for something very worthy, like helping in a homeless center, something like that. When you're 13, it turns out you're not allowed to do things like that. Health and safety rules prevent that. There was a sort of farm near us, like one that people could visit with their kids, and they were having a charity event. He was put in charge of the hooker duck stall.
1: Right, and this is the thing where kids come with a fishing pole and they try to, as you say, hook a duck. And then the way I've done it before, there's a number on the bottom and you get a prize.
2: That's right.
1: Or something
2: yeah,
1: like that.
2: Exactly yeah.
1: Okay.
2: That. Yeah.
1: Yeah. Travels across cultures, apparently.
2: Yes. At the end of the day, he'd raised something like £500. It was a really popular stall. And I was like, oh, you know, he's going to come away feeling how kind he's been, how helpful, how he's raised all that money for charity. But the thing that he said to me was, do you know what, Mum? All I had was like a paddling pole and some plastic ducks, and I made £500. You know, it's really easy to make money if you just got the right mindset.
0: Under the pretense of charity.
2: Yes, yes.
1: Today, Fred works in sales in London.
2: So that really stuck in my mind. I think I can still see that seed in Fred that, you know, has sort of developed as he's got older.
1: What do you feel like you took away from all of this, Fred?
0: Yeah, I was reflecting on this, and it's hard to isolate. I mean, well, the feeling of accomplishment and also the framework around wanting that independence and getting it, I think, also played out for the years after that, this relationship between proving and then earning the more and more freedom was definitely, you know, something that I carried through in the short term. Longer term, I mean, now I'm incredibly independent. I think pretty pragmatic with how I like, you know, navigate life. I don't think I'd be mistaken to think some of that, you know, isn't attributed to this.
2: I think one of the main things about it was just marking that change from child to teenager, which we don't do in our culture. I think that was important, but, you know, rather than just letting Fred sort of slither into teenagedom, kind of going, do you know what? You are different now. Your brain works differently now. Let's kind of recognize that and acknowledge that and mark it and make a fun shared memory while we're doing that.
1: It also provided an alternative and a more generous narrative.

0: to the ones normally attached to turning 13?
1: I think teenagers are so often thought of as bad or trouble. You know, even when you have a newborn and it's screaming, people will say to you, oh, wait till they're a teenager. It's going to be a lot worse then. You know, they get a bad press. So I feel like we did something positive with Fred becoming a teenager, and that made me more comfortable with him doing those things, more comfortable more quickly than I would have done otherwise. But by doing the 13 challenges, I was forced to let go.
0: Claire, when you think about kind of Fred's trajectory before and after this challenge, what do you, how do you see it?
1: He's extremely confident. I do feel like those challenges helped kind of activate that confidence. And also Fred said to me even quite recently that he the mantra that he lives by is feel the fear and do it anyway. And I feel like that kind of started with the 13 challenges. You know, these things might be scary, but I can do them and I've done them and I feel great now. So that would be my take on it.
0: Whether you're facing the onset of puberty in adulthood or a mysterious misplaced fear about a number, Fred's advice to tackle it head on seems like a good plan. But if that isn't working, maybe a song will help.
2: So I'm going to take a drink of my drink here and then I'm going to sing this song for you if you want me to.
0: Sure. This is folklorist Stephen Winnick with a French-Canadian folk song that suggests common sense is the best defense when it comes to the number 13.
2: It's to the belief that 13 people at dinner is a bad idea. And indeed, it is just the kind of example that I was pointing out where it actually says, that's just a superstition. So the song is called Les plaisirs de la table. The pleasures of the table. Il nous faut faire un tour d'emploi des plaisirs de la table, que chacun prenne auprès de soi une

0: liberté que l'on passe bien sa vie. 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
1: This program was produced by Donna Dingwall. 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Technical production, Emily Chiarvesio and Hannah Barker. Our web producer is Lisa Ayuso. Senior producer, Nicola Lukšić. Greg Kelly is the executive producer of Ideas. And I'm Nala Ayed.

0: liberté, que l'on passe bien sa vie.
1: Bravo!
0: So see if you can do anything with that.
1: That was wonderful. Thank you. I feel like I've been serenaded. All right.
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10: There's a good chance that some of your favorite albums of the last 10 years were made by the same person, like Taylor Swift, Lana Del Rey, Lorde. Jack Antonoff has produced them all. He's one of the most sought-after producers in music right now, and he'll be here to talk about being in the room when something legendary gets made.
11: From CBC News, The World This Hour, I'm Neil Herland.
12: It's a very, very sad day. It's a nightmare.
11: That's Montreal Police Chief Fadi Daguerre reacting to a deadly shooting today that killed a civilian and a police officer. CBC News has just confirmed in the last hour the name of the civilian who was killed. He's Michael Mizrahi, who also went by the name Moshe. Earlier tonight, we learned the name of the police officer who was killed during the shooting. He's 34-year-old Mohamed Ben Redouane, who served with Montreal Police since 2021. The alleged gunman was also killed. His name has not been released yet. The CBC Steve Rukavina spoke to one man who witnessed the deadly shooting.
13: Brandon Elkame lives in an apartment right by where the deadly shootings happened. He was at home late this morning when he heard what he thought was construction noise.
14: And what struck me is when I went to look outside, the kids that were playing in the park, their parents literally yanked them off the play structure to just run and get out of here.
13: Elkame says at that point, it was clear something was very wrong.
14: And then 5 minutes later, the gunshots continued. And then the swarm of police just didn't stop.
13: Elkame says he spent a tense few hours following the news and talking to friends and family in an online group chat, trying to figure out what was happening. Elkame saluted the bravery of the officers who responded.
14: I saw the officers jumping out, guns drawn.
13: Elkame says he and his neighbors still can't believe this happened where they live, and he's still shaken. Steve Rukavina, CBC News, Montreal.
11: A proposed high-speed rail line linking Toronto to Quebec City could add a stop in Kingston, Ontario. The federal government has announced it will study the possibility of a southern route for the Alto High-Speed Rail Project. That stop in Kingston could connect the line with Via Rail and serve Queen's University students. There has been pushback from some farmers along the proposed route, concerned about the loss of their land. Stephen McKinnon is Canada's transport minister. He says some expropriations are inevitable.
15: We have, our obvious preference is to negotiate with willing sellers. We know that will not always be possible. It will be a very fair and, as I say, sensitive process.
11: Conservative leader Pierre Poilievre wants the government to cancel the project and use the money to cut taxes. Canadians don't need the Consumer Price Index to tell them the cost of just about everything continues to climb faster than wages. But the latest numbers confirm just how much inflation is squeezing people. Anise Haydari reports.
16: Please begin scanning.
17: The prices Canadians pay are going up faster again. The inflation rate year over year was up in May, 3.2%. Food, especially fruits and vegetables, was a big driver.
16: $5.99.
17: And these shoppers in Winnipeg are noticing.
18: Very unhappy. I can't do anything about it.
19: Prices have gone up and things are not as fresh as they used to be.
17: In particular, the price of tomatoes saw a big jump in May, up more than 45% compared to the year before. Bad weather and fewer crops planted in Mexico over tariff threats are a part of what drove up costs. But overall, vegetables are up 9%.
20: We're starting to see
9: the impact of transportation costs.
17: Mike Von Massa was a food economist at the University of Guelph. While there are many reasons these prices are jumping, the cost to get fresh food to Canadians is always a factor. Anis Haidari, CBC News, Calgary.
20: I will resign as leader of the Labour Party. I have spoken to His Majesty the King this morning to inform him of my decision.
11: British Prime Minister Keir Starmer is resigning. He made the announcement outside 10 Downing Street this morning. His chief rival, Andy Burnham, won a crucial parliamentary by-election Friday. That clears the way for a direct leadership challenge. Starmer's polling numbers are falling. He's the sixth British Prime Minister to step down in 7 years. And that is your World This Hour. I'm Neil Herland.
21: Good evening, I'm Julie Buckingham. Let's check your weather forecast for the city of Winnipeg. Tonight, periods of rain beginning and the low of 14 degrees. Tomorrow, periods of rain tapering to showers, risk of an isolated thunder shower. Windy and up to 15 millimeters on the way, the high 17. Overnight, showers ending, then cloudy, the low of 12. Wednesday, scattered showers in the morning, sunny breaks later in the day, breezy in the high of 22. And on Thursday, a sun cloud mix, high of 25 degrees.
10: I'm Tom Power. Welcome to Q. When the Canadian violinist Lara St. John went public about her own sexual abuse at the hands of a teacher at a renowned classical music conservatory, she heard from other students at other conservatories that had experienced the same thing. And not dozens. She heard from hundreds of people. She's now telling some of those stories as well as her own in a powerful new documentary called Dear Lara. So Lara St. John will be here to tell you what she's learned, why this abuse happens so often in classical music spaces, and what she thinks institutions should do to stop it from ever happening again. That's coming up. Plus, music from a great artist from Toronto called The Honest Guy, along with a convincing argument to listen to music that you think might not be for you. All of that coming up on Q.

0: Lara St. John's new documentary starts with a simple line. People think the world of classical music is so beautiful and so lovely. But after 90 minutes, you become exposed to a side of classical music that's much darker. Lara is an Order of Canada inducted violinist. She's released many acclaimed albums, set up her own record label. Music has always been a part of her life. She started playing violin when she was just 2 years old. When she was four, she'd played her first concerto with a full orchestra. And when she was in her early teens, she was accepted into the prestigious Curtis Institute of Music in Philadelphia on a full scholarship. I mean, her musical future was looking bright. But at Curtis, all that future she had dreamt of, it was horrifically upended. Lara was raped and sexually assaulted by her 78-year-old instructor. And when she came forward to the school after multiple instances of abuse, she was ignored, derided, and mocked. So you might remember we spoke to Lara a year or so ago on this show. She told us her story. It was really powerful, and I recommend you listen back to it. But when Lara went public about her rape and abuse, she soon realized she wasn't alone. And now she's sharing other stories and shedding light on sexual abuse in classical music through her new documentary called Dear Lara. So Dear Lara had its Canadian debut in Toronto a couple of months ago. Earlier this month, the film played out west in Vancouver. You are going to be able to see it no matter where you are in Canada. Lara's going to give you the details in just a minute. But I caught up with Lara St. John in the Q studio just after that screening to talk about Dear Lara. Here's our conversation. Hi, how are you?
1: Good. Thank you very much.
0: Nice to have you. I mentioned Vancouver and I mentioned Toronto, but this is always exciting as someone who did not grow up in Toronto or Vancouver. This is going to be available for all Canadians to watch, right?
1: It will, yes, from the 23rd of June all the way up to Canada Day.
0: How can Canadians watch it?
1: It's going to be on Kinema, which is like cinema with a K, and you could just Google Dear Lara on that or dearlara.film, and it's going to be pay what you can. Part of the proceeds from it will go to the Gatehouse, which is a GTA-based nonprofit for survivors of child abuse and prevention.
0: So let's talk a little bit about the story you tell in this documentary. So the last time you were here, you did mention the documentary at the end of our conversation.
1: Yes.
0: For those who didn't hear that interview, could you set the film up for us? Like, what happened after you went public around your own sexual assault and rape? You heard from folks, right?
1: Yeah, it was in 2019, and there was a huge article in the Philadelphia Inquirer. And originally I had thought, well, you know, I needed to tell my story and get make change happen in Philadelphia at least. And I heard from so many people, I realized I just cannot walk away from this. So already in October, November of 2019, I was setting out various places with just a little bit of camera gear and my own little self, interviewing people who had gotten in touch with me, whose stories were, you know, heart-wrenching and terrible, but they were willing, they also needed to tell their stories to me.
0: Why did you want to make it into a film as opposed to something else?
1: Because film is the only medium where you can really do a 1, 2, 3, 4, 5 punch all at once. I'm not a boxer, so I don't think I said that right. But if an article is there for a day and then people sort of forget about it. A little podcast sort of goes into that. But a film, you can put all of these stories into what we have done, which is 93 minutes of incredible stories of people who spoke to me and they reached out to me. I didn't reach out to them. So it's a whole different kind of mannerism that they have because they're talking to somebody who knows the story from the inside out because they reached out to me because they know my story because I became public. So
0: how many people do you think reached out to you afterwards?
1: I'm estimating the very high hundreds, if not over 1,000 at this point. And it happens to this day, like, there's at least 2-3 people a week reach out through various mediums.
0: Can you talk a little bit about the power imbalance and also like the, I don't know if the word is closeness, but the power imbalance and maybe I will use the word closeness between a student at one of these institutions and conservatories and these teachers that can lead to this kind of abuse?
1: There aren't very many professions where you have basically children, like I started when I was 2.5 of all things. And these usually men given these inordinate amounts of power over these children and women. And, you know, you see it a little bit like in Catholic Church and Boy Scouts and things like that,
0: gymnastics.
1: Yeah, exactly. Where you have children and gurus, I guess you could call them. Mm-hmm. And a lot of people in classical music have taken advantage of that. A lot of men have taken advantage of these positions of power and under extreme duress, forced abuse upon students. And we're only just finding out just how huge it is now. And it's a global problem in our profession.
0: And it's not just teachers and students. It's also folks like conductors and orchestra leaders.
1: Conductors, concert masters. Yeah, anybody in positions of power who can kind of lord it over the women they want or the children they want. And sometimes boys and men, obviously, as well.
0: There's a financial aspect of this as well. I mean, student victims are often on full scholarships. There are visa issues. They're often in a different country, very far away from their family.
1: Exactly.
0: This is just a very unique opportunity to play with a prestigious orchestra, to study at a very prestigious school. Can you talk about how the exclusivity and prestige of these institutions also leads into situations where this abuse can happen?
1: Well, I can certainly talk about my own experience, which was at the Curtis Institute. It was under full scholarship. And for somebody like me from a family such as mine, a sort of, I think we'd call it a sort of lower income Canadian family, there would be no way to go to a college like that, especially in the States, without full scholarship. And my brother was also there under full scholarship. And what happened to me was I was forced to take this abuse because of the threat of kicking out not only me, but also my brother. And just that idea was so horrible to me that I had to submit. And this happens a lot. I mean, I find that a lot of these abusers, they know that vulnerability and they act upon it. And so in a way, these schools are just kind of giving them that power.
0: I'm Tom Power, you're listening to Q, and you're listening to my conversation with the Canadian award-winning violinist Lara St. John. She has a new documentary about sexual abuse in the classical music world. It's called Dear Lara. So earlier this year, the Toronto Star published a controversial first-person account by Luciana Lookman, a music school owner in Toronto. She's made allegations of sexual abuse against the late Boris Berlin, an instructor who taught Luciana when she was a teenage student at the Royal Conservatory of Music. And she claims she brought those claims to the administration. A few weeks after the article, the Royal Conservatory released a statement saying, quote, "The Royal Conservatory of Music has been deeply shaken by the recent allegations that Boris Berlin sexually abused Luciana Lookman in the 1980s. We have also been made aware that others may be stepping forward to share similar accounts. These accounts are devastating. They have caused pain, anger, and grief across our community. We hear the voices of students, parents, alumni, faculty, staff, donors, and community members calling on the RCM to respond with seriousness, transparency, and care. We want to say clearly we are listening and we are taking this matter seriously. The RCM have also since announced that they would undertake an independent third-party investigation into the allegations." Luciana was one of the people who reached out to Lara St. John to share her story. And it features in this documentary. Now, I should say the CBC has not done its own investigation into the story and cannot independently corroborate the testimonies. But I asked Lara about Luciana and what she says in the film.
1: So Luciana Lookman was at the Royal Conservatory back in the 80s. And she was abused by her piano teacher, Boris Berlin. And it was done, again, under threat of, you know, you had to stay in good standing or else you would lose your visa. And very recently, she's come out very publicly. We did it at exactly the same time we had world premiere. The Toronto Star brought out the article in her own words about what happened to her. And there's been all sorts of actual impact from that. Their most famous ever piano teacher just resigned a couple of months ago and also wrote a big thing in the Toronto Star about why he resigned. Because they were just silent. They weren't doing anything. They weren't getting a external, transparent investigation. We started a petition. We've had 5,000 people sign it.
0: The Royal Conservatory, after what happened to Luciana went public, they announced last month that they are doing an external, independent investigation. I want to go back to something you said just then about Luciana, and in your case as well. They do go to the administration after this abuse occurs. What are they often met with? Either your own story or the stories that have, are you noticing that the stories that Are your stories are similar to the stories of everybody else when the first complaints happen?
1: There are so many, like mine and Luciana, which are basically mirrors of each other. The same thing happened to me. I went to Dean Fitzpatrick. He actually scoffed at me and laughed. And, you know, when I had two witnesses there, and when one of them said, well, we're going to go to the police, then he really did guffaw and say, well, who do you think they'll believe, some kid or somebody who's been here for decades? And I knew he was right, so there wasn't much I could do.
0: Is that what you have found sort of across the board when you've been looking into these cases?
1: Yes, even more recently, in fact. And, you know, that really just makes the child feel completely betrayed by the people who are supposed to protect the children. And, you know, independent of my film, but I think a little bit, hopefully, inspired by it, there's all sorts of things that I know about now in the background going on. A lot of them in Canada, actually, in Manitoba, in the Maritimes, in BC. And hopefully all of these things will come in to the public soon. I mean, the only way to make change is to shine this very uncomfortable light upon these people and have the public realize that this is wrong. This can't continue.
0: Are you saying that there is, like, you do feel like there are strides being made within the classical music community in terms of progress, in terms of preventing abuse?
1: Well, I think there's been some real world impact. I mean, just us alone here in, you know, it was Jonathan Biss resigning, Luciana telling her own story in the paper, us starting this petition, trying to get people to sign it. It's definitely created knowledge. And I think people are horrified, and I think they have a right to be horrified, and they certainly have a right to demand an investigation, a thorough, independent, transparent investigation.
0: Can you talk a little bit about the impact of, I mean, one of the things that comes up, I think, in your own story, but in a number of other stories in the documentary, is the isolation and shame these young people feel after reporting this abuse. Where does that shame come from?
1: Well, especially when you get that kind of reaction like I did from my dean, and it just, it makes you feel like it's completely your fault. Like there's some way that you could have, like, avoided this, or this, how did this happen? Like, oh, it must be my fault. And it's, I don't think I've ever spoken to a victim or a survivor who doesn't have a little bit of that self-blame and that shame. And it's so hard, even for myself now, after all this and, you know, years of therapy and knowledge and talking to people, I still have trouble telling myself, you know, it was not my fault.
0: Really?
1: Yeah. Yeah, and I think we all kind of have that. Like every once in a while, you know, the little devil on this shoulder will come and say, well, you know, he probably wouldn't have kicked you out. You should have known that. You know, I mean, like, just, it's crazy. And now we have the public also is pretty bad about victim blaming. You know, there's always this, oh, well, what were you wearing? Or
0: yeah,
1: how much did you drink? I mean, yeah. In my case, obviously, that's not a question, but people get blamed and shamed all the time. And that's why there aren't more people coming out. So every time there's a success, I guess, story, meaning that we do manage to shine the light, somebody like me, like Luciana, all of the people in my film, I think it really inspires others to say, hey, look, they're making change. Things are having an impact, finally, at last. So maybe it's time for me to come forward.
0: Were you able through the documentary to get some kind of answer as to, in no way would ever be a justification, but like why this happened so much, particularly in the classical music world?
1: Again, I think it's that situation that it's a lot of men that are looked up to ridiculously. I mean, okay, so great, you're good at playing a wardrobe with strings on it, or, you know, you can wave a stick nicely. I don't know why these men are given so much power. They're treated like gods, and these children are basically kind of served up to them almost like sacrificial lambs. And that also has to change. You know, parents have to be a lot more careful. Just because this guy is very famous, they shouldn't be allowing their 12-year-old to go have an hour with him alone every week. The culture has to change. You know, talk is cheap, but the entire culture has to be dismantled and rebuilt, I think.
0: Why that culture of silence? Why is there this culture of silence around these people?
1: But the profession is very, very small. So if you're, say, somebody who's 19 and you really want to talk about what happened to you when you were 14 or even last week with your major teacher, you will get blacklisted. that teacher has the power to make sure that you don't get jobs, that you basically will have to leave the profession. And in a lot of cases, this profession is one that ever since in infancy almost, we have been giving our entire lives over to. You know, so the idea that like, well, if I talk about this, I'm going to lose, first of all, what I love, and I'm going to lose being able to do what I love, so I have to stay silent. That's the idea. And if you noticed in my film, basically all the women who are using their own names in the film and their own faces, we're all kind of 40s and 50s. Like at this point, you can't hurt us anymore. And that's another thing I want to change. I want this whole culture to change so that a 19-year-old can say, hey, this happened to me. This shouldn't be happening, without it ruining what she loves and her career.
0: But why are the institutions so silent?
1: Well, it's chercher l'argent, you know, look for the money.
0: Yeah, at one point, there's a journalist who says the problem is the economic model tied to these institutions. What does
1: exactly.
0: that mean?
1: Exactly. So the famous people are the ones who bring in the students. And a lot of the times,
0: people want to go to these universities and these institutions and to study with these famous people.
1: With these famous people, yeah. So it's these famous people bringing in the money for the institutions. And it's much easier to shove the child or the woman to the curb than it is to actually have any kind of justice for the school. So it's both, it's easier to get rid of the victim, and it makes a lot more financial sense.
0: I'm Tom Power. You're listening to Q, and you're listening to my conversation with the Canadian violinist Lara St. John. We're talking about her new documentary, Dear Lara, all about sexual abuse in the classical music world. In the documentary, Lara is very critical of a lot of classical music institutions, but she does highlight one school that has made real changes to protect students, changes that seem to be working really well. This is the Amsterdam Conservatory in the Netherlands. So I wanted to know what they had done and what it was that was working so well. Here's what Lara had to say.
1: They've actually become a real sort of beacon of hope, in my opinion. Oka Westdorp, who's now the principal there, has just done absolutely everything he possibly can to make it the safest environment possible.
0: What does that look like?
1: Well, it looks like, first of all, the building itself is completely transparent. Everything is made of glass. There are no locks on any doors. You can see into every room. And there's just no way for anything weird to happen there. And it's been since 2007, teachers are not allowed to teach at home, which is, I think, a very good rule. And they do huge background checks. Every time he hears anything, even a rumor, he goes to check it out and do something about it. I believe in the few years he's been there, he's already fired or had five people resign because of abuse and misconduct. And, you know, it's really not that hard to do this kind of thing. And he also has instigated team teaching, which means that that one person doesn't have ultimate power over any student. So it's like two teachers, or maybe even sometimes three. And that way, he says, well, the students can get the advantage of, you know, two different points of view, and it diminishes the power of a professor over the student, which is a good thing. And yeah, it's just, I don't know. These schools are just, they're so, like, their heels are stuck in to this mud, and they just kind of will not be pushed along for some reason. I mean, how hard is it to put in some windows?
0: Can I tell you what? I've just known you for a while now. You've been on the show a bunch of times. I was sort of struck by, throughout the documentary, which people may not understand until they see it, and I hope they do, you're telling all these stories, but you're also on the road playing. You're also on the road playing violin with orchestras. How was that for you to be simultaneously doing these investigations into sort of classical music institutions while also just touring and being part of classical music institutions? Did you feel people were like, oh, here she comes? Did you feel any isolation? I mean, just anything you want to say. How was that for you?
1: It was interesting. I actually, through playing, a lot of people came up to me afterwards thanking me. And I actually met a lot of other survivors that way.
0: Through playing?
1: Through playing, yeah. People in the violin section, cello section would come up, you know, can I get your email? And then I'd start talking to them. And that's actually how it happened with the situation right now in Seattle with the Seattle Youth Symphony. We started a petition out there, and it's gotten to a couple of thousand. They've said they're going to do an investigation. And that was Nina Powers, who came up to me and said, you know, this happened to me too. And I had a ride and I had to go, and I quickly wrote down my email. And for 8 months, we corresponded back and forth, and she finally became public with her own name. And it's doing something, you know, it's having a real world impact, which is absolutely what I want to see.
0: How was the experience of making this film on you, Lara?
1: It took a toll.
0: I wondered, yeah.
1: Yeah, it's taken a toll, but it's been definitely worth it. You know, I mean, I feel almost like I don't myself have children, but I almost feel like this is kind of a child of mine that is now going out into the world. And I think this is what I want the rest of my life to be, is about advocacy and about change making. And it has so much more meaning than, yeah, I can go to this place and play another Tchaikovsky concerto, but why? You know, when I can be there with my film and talking to HR and talking to the students and creating real change in our little world that maybe hopefully will snowball.
0: When you say it makes it worth it, what makes it worth it for you?
1: Well, just seeing things like how many people immediately got behind Luciana and the petition
0: in Toronto.
1: Stuff like that. I think that actually we're having, just us, the survivors, the journalists, the whistleblowers, are having way more success moving things along than any of the institutions or the government. So, like, let's keep going. Let's get more people behind us. Let's really make this into a movement. You know, trying to stay silent and cover everything up and redact it all, that's not going to work in the end. People need to understand that. The institutions need to understand that.
0: That it's not going to work in the end.
1: Yeah.

0: I'm Tom Power. You're listening to Q. You're in the middle of my conversation with Lara St. John, the Juno-winning violinist, and you've been hearing us talk about her new documentary, Dear Lara, about many cases of sexual abuse in the classical music world. It's a film Lara made after she went public back in 2019 about her own abuse at the Curtis Institute of Music in Philadelphia. She heard from so many other survivors at that time, and she wanted to share their stories. And it's a powerful film with a lot of truly heart-wrenching stories of abuse. So if you're listening to this and you have kids, this next part is worth hearing, because I was interested to know what advice Lara had for people thinking of sending their children to music schools, to conservatories. That's where our conversation picks up. You mentioned this earlier, and I kind of want to leave on talking directly to listeners who sure. And you mentioned something earlier. You said, like, I think parents need to think a little bit about this. I'm thinking about parents who might be listening to this, who have kids in music lessons, who might even have kids in who are gifted, who might find themselves thinking about going to some of these institutions. Anything you want to say to them?
1: It's kind of almost like, why would you send your child to an institution that didn't have a fire code? It's almost a little bit like that. If they don't have these precautions in place, if they haven't looked back into the terrible things that once happened and kind of cleaned that out, then why would you want your child going there? You know, if there's not absolute safety guaranteed for your child. That's the way I would think, anyway.
0: How about to the average classical music fan and supporter, you know, someone who's going to the symphony, someone who's, you mentioned that at one point in the documentary, you say, like, we need more allies.
1: Yes.
0: What's the way for fans and consumers and folks involved in classical music listening to this? Not even involved, just
1: right.
0: People going, purchasing.
1: People who like it, yeah.
0: To be better allies in this moment.
1: Well, and especially other musicians also, those who have not been hurt should not stay silent. You know, they should also get behind us, in my opinion. And they themselves should want change, not just for their progeny, but also, you know, the last thing I want happening is for any of this to ever happen to another 14 or 15-year-old girl. Masha, Zenaba, Catherine, all the women in my film, that's why we did it, is prevention, really. To just never have this happen again. That's the only way to not be hurt, is to never have had it happen. Like I said in the film, it's for some of us, it's been a death sentence. And for the rest of us, it's a life sentence, because we have to carry this around for the rest of our lives. It's kind of a type of a soul murder. It's very, very difficult.
0: A soul murder.
1: Yeah. And it's very difficult to carry this around your whole life. And it has to stop, and it has to stop from the beginning.
0: You play a piece of music throughout the documentary, and I wondered about it as soon as I heard it, and you sort of explained it a little bit at the end. It's by Schubert, is that right?
1: Yeah, Schubert wrote a song called Death and the Maiden, based on a poem, an ancient German poem. Yeah, the poem is death saying, like, oh, here, come, it's not going to hurt. And the maiden's like, no, I'm too young. And death is like, oh, no, it's going to be okay. And yeah, and to me, it always sounded like somebody kind of like using candy to invite children into a van. And I personally think the maiden is too young. And yeah, so it was poignant in a way to me because of how Schubert said it. It's incredible how he set both the song and the quartet. And
0: why did you want that to be the piece in throughout the film and to end the film on?
1: Well, it kind of feels like that, you know, these old men so near death, I don't know, killing us in a way, or killing a part of us. And it spoke to me somehow. I know that's kind of trite phrase, but it felt very, very, very part of this film. And it's, you know, it's a trope which seems to have survived into today, of these men bringing death to young women.
0: It's such a powerful film. I know that's even such an overused expression. It's such an angering film.
1: Good.
0: In a lot of ways.
1: Good.
0: And it really has the potential and is already starting to do a lot of good. Congratulations on it.
1: Thank you.
0: Lara, I'm sorry you had to make it.
1: Me too. I had an apartment at one point. Now I have a documentary.
0: Well, I want to make sure we say one more time just in case people are joining us, given that all Canadians can see it.
1: Yes.
0: Would you mind telling us again how?
1: Yes. It's a very special situation just in Canada alone. We've geolocked it, and it's going to be on the Kinema platform, which is cinema with a K. And you can also read about it on dearlara.film and find the link there. And it's pay what you wish. And we're doing this in conjunction, a portion of the payment will go to the Gatehouse, which is a GTA-based nonprofit for victims of child sexual abuse.
0: I really hope this film is seen all over the world.
1: Thank you so much.

That was Lara St. John performing a solo version of the theme from her documentary, Dear Lara. It's a film looking at sexual abuse in the classical music world. Lara wrote and directed the film and also composed the soundtrack. As Lara mentioned, Canadians can find that film at kinema.com. That's like cinema with a K. You have to just pay what you can. It'll be up on the site until Canada Day, July 1st. You can also find a link to it on our webpage. Just go to cbc.ca/Q. Last week, we asked the Royal Conservatory of Music if they wish to provide any additional comment for this story. Yesterday, they put out a statement from Alexander Brose, the president and CEO of the RCM, about the investigation. It says, quote, Catherine Monpetit of Rubin & Co. LLP has been retained to lead an independent investigation into allegations of historical sexual abuse at the Toronto campus of the Royal Conservatory of Music. She begins her work this week. Ms. Monpetit's investigation is fully arm's length from the institution. She has the latitude to follow what she finds wherever it leads. The people whose lives have been affected deserve an investigation that is independent, complete, and credible. The statement includes an email address should anyone wish to contact Ms. Monpetit with information relevant to her investigation. That address is rcm@rubinandco.ca.

from her brilliant debut self-titled record, now celebrating 20 years with a reissue, that is Martha Wainwright and the song Factory.

I'm Tom Power. You're listening to Q. Yesterday on the show, you might have heard my conversation with the musician and producer Jack Antonoff. I mean, this is the guy who works with people like Taylor Swift and Lana Del Rey to make some of the biggest songs in the world. And there's one thing you wrote me a lot about, which is this moment that I told him I had avoided listening to Sabrina Carpenter's music, not because I'm a snob or anything like that, but just because I figured it wasn't really my thing. And then my wife called me after that song, Please, Please, Please, came out and said, it's great and it reminds me of that music you like. It was fun to talk about that with Jack. It's available on the podcast and on YouTube. I think the reason that resonated with you is because it's kind of common. You might resist watching a movie or listening to a song because you figure it's not for you. That's what happened for The Honest Guy, who's this great artist from Toronto. Meaning at first, The Honest Guy was not a fan of the neo-soul legend D'Angelo, but then he listened a little more and fell in love. And now he calls D'Angelo a major influence. And you can really hear it. Just take a listen to this.

0: That's a little bit of the Honest Guys song, Shantae's Groove. Today, the Honest Guy is one of the most exciting artists coming up in Canada right now. He's already got one Juno Award. His new record comes out in July. So he came by the Q Studio to talk with guest host Garvia Bailey to talk about this song called Sugar Water, which started out as a dedication to D'Angelo and then took on something even more meaningful. He'll get into that. But first, here he is explaining to Garvia how D'Angelo expanded his palette within R&B.
1: Yeah, when I was growing up, I loved sweet-sounding R&B music, and I like to think music is sweet or savory.
2: Yeah.
1: I would lean more to the sweeter side. I like pop music. I like easy melodies, and D'Angelo always seemed a little too complicated for me.
2: A little heady, right?
1: Yeah.
2: Yeah.
1: And especially even the further things went along, you know, in Voodoo, I didn't really get it. And I never drank wine either, so because I thought wine was bitter. So as I started drinking wine, I started understanding D'Angelo. It's like that, you know, sometimes when you drink wine, you just want to let it sit on your tongue for a little bit, you know? And yeah.
2: What an interesting way of putting that.
1: Yeah.
2: Yeah, that is really, really interesting. So you get into D'Angelo.
1: Yeah.
2: You get into the complexities of the music. Is that what you were drawn to?
1: Yeah, the complexity of it and almost the freedom in it.

0: I watched an interview where he said he hated the word neo soul. But that's the only way I can describe the genre, with music soul child, indie airy. Yeah. The more I started to fall in love with writing music, the more that I was like, this is genius stuff, you know?
1: Right,
0: it's
1: right.
0: Almost like it's on purpose, not sweet.
1: Yes,
0: yeah.
1: Yes.
0: So, yeah, I really fell for that kind of music. And yeah, D'Angelo was just the shining light there. And the more I listened, it was like the songs had so much layer. Mm. The more I would listen, I would discover another part of it that I was like, oh, wow, this is genius. Mm. Yeah.
1: Love it. So this song came together in London, England.
0: Yeah, in London, England.
1: And it was a day after D'Angelo died,
0: yeah.
1: Right? So can you bring me back to the energy in the studio that day? What was going on?
0: Yeah, it was. So I went to London just out of the blue because I love a lot of the British music. So I was like, you know, I want to go to London. So I told my manager, I'm going to London. Let's try to book as much sessions. And when I went to London, I wasn't prepared for the weather because it's not as cold as it is in Canada, but it's just gloomy all the time. And for the first 2 weeks, I was being anxious, you know, because I was in London, a new city, and I'm like, oh, wow, like, you know, it's dark. I got an apartment in, like, the wrong part of town.
1: Oh, boy.
0: So it took me, like, an hour and a half to get everywhere. So I wasn't getting any sessions either. And the first session I got was with this guy named Ben. Mm-hmm. And I looked at what he looked like, and I was like, ah, this might just be a mess. Oh. And then I went to the session, and we were just both talking about D'Angelo, and it was raining, it was gloomy that day, and we're like, you know what, let's just try to make something dedicated to D'Angelo, and we'll just try to have fun. And mm-hmm. if it doesn't work out, then it doesn't work out, but we'll just do it without any stress. And something just came over me in terms of writing the music. He started playing the chords, and it was just one of the quickest songs I've written, and it just felt really good. It was one of those, it was like going into like a room and then being transformed. Like I walked into the session being a little bit depressed.
1: Yeah.
0: And then I came out with so much joy, and then I came out and the sun was shining. It was like,
1: wow.
0: Yeah, it was great. It was, I wish I could bottle up that day.
1: Yeah.
0: Yeah. Cause then it's just like about life, you know, sometimes in life you don't feel great and then you just do the work mm-hmm. or you don't feel like going to the gym. You go to the gym and then you feel good. You know,
1: yeah.
0: That was one of those days. And, I felt like we just kind of nailed it mm-hmm. in terms of dedicating it to D'Angelo. There's a part of the song that just goes into a different world. And it kind of reminded me what I did love about D'Angelo, what I loved about that kind of music. It's that it's not just structured in the way that you're supposed to listen to it. It's made because you could feel the creativity of

0: vocal coach and arranger. His name is Navon, a frequent collaborator of yours.
1: Yeah.
0: And one of the writers of Sugar Water.
1: Yeah, yeah.
0: For those who don't know, he was a very important figure in Toronto's R&B and soul community. Helped shape the sound of lots of artists, including Daniel Caesar and Savannah Rae, so many others. And he passed away unexpectedly just a couple weeks before the song was released. And I am so sorry for that loss.
1: Yeah.
0: I understand how, you know, a creative friend passing away. Yeah. It's very hard. When you think about the impact he's had on your life and career, can you tell me what comes to mind?
1: That's
0: okay. I know that's a hard one.
1: Yeah. Navon was just like a good soul, you know, not in life, at least so far. Do you meet people who are as creative, but also as who only care about like people and they don't care about what credentials you have. They don't care about, they just care about the fact that you care about music in the same way that they do. And that was Navon. Navon was just such a great person. Like when I met him, I was working at a bank and I wasn't the kid who was in the choir. I wasn't the kid who played any instruments. I still don't play any instruments. And I felt like lost at sea in the creative space because everybody kind of knew each other in the city. And that's one beautiful thing. It's a beautiful thing about Toronto is that the creative industry is very connected. So if you know one person, you kind of know everybody else. By that time, I didn't know no one. And I felt like a lot of doors were kind of like shut in my face because I'm not one of the team. But I met Navon and I remember sitting down with him and he was just like, and at that time, those records that I started with him, I wouldn't even listen to them now. Mm. That's how not comparable to what I'm doing now they were.
0: Right.
1: But for some reason, he just looked at me and he was like, I don't know why, but I believe in you. And I didn't even have that much money. And he remember, he just says, whatever you have, I'll take it from you. And this time he was going on tour with Daniel Caesar. You know, there was a lot of people that just wanted him on a record. And from there, every single song I released until now, Sugar Water was one of the final ones. The songs on this project are some of the final songs that we ever worked on. That's the kind of person he was. He was just a really good soul. And when I sent him Sugar Water, he was also excited, and it was, he lived in Bangkok at the time, and I sent him this record, and it was just like another, it's like just to show that distance doesn't change the soul connection, because when I sent it to him, he was as excited, and when he laid his vocals on it, it was like, you know, and I sent it back to the producers, they were all like excited about it, and just to see the kind of person he was. And he died just before the, like a week before the song came out, and it was very tough for me because he was a real friend. He wasn't just somebody who I worked with. You know, whenever I'd hop off the phone, I'd be like, yo, Navon, I love you. And in a way, even though he passed away, he didn't leave me lacking. I didn't think, man, I wish I did. You know, everything was left on the table. And it was the same approach that we had to make in music. It was like, we did everything. We're like, oh, we're just going to do everything. And then if we don't want one, we'll take it out. It was like, let's just put our soul in there.
0: Yeah.
1: And that was the kind of connection I had with him. He was a friend. He was like a mentor. He was everything to me. And
0: what a way to honor your friendship and your collaboration is to put out such beautiful music.
1: Yeah.
0: Like that is, that's the right thing.
1: Yes, it is.
0: Yeah. Yeah. What do you think about or picture when you hear Sugar Water, when you listen to it now? What goes through your head when you hear the because what you're talking about, what you've been talking about is just like kind of the magical synergy that took place to make this track. So what do you hear when you hear it?
1: Ooh, I hear like London. And in almost in a great way, because I always, for some reason, every time I go to London, it's usually during the wintertime lately, and it's usually gloomy. But I think the song makes me appreciate that gloom. Yeah, so it makes me love the city in a way that I don't think I had before. And I just hear like, also just like D'Angelo too. Like, yeah, I feel like I was trying to strike a balance between not just trying to like mimic him, but also honoring him. And I feel like when I hear like the records I love from him, I can almost listen to Sugar Water as a fan of music after it. And yeah.
0: That's so interesting. This is what I'm going to get you to do then.
1: Yeah.
0: I want you to tell me who you are and just and introduce this track, Sugar Water, for me.
1: So I go by The Honest Guy. I'm a Nigerian-born Canadian singer. I'm a soul singer, so any kind of soul. And this is Sugar Water.

0: I'm Tom Power. You're listening to Q. I mean, this is my favorite time of the week. This is a segment we've been doing on the show for the past little while where we ask you to submit an artist from your hometown, from your community, that you think the rest of the country needs to hear, that you'd love to hear on this show. We actually put a call out also for you to help us name this segment because we've been doing it for a while and we still don't have a catchy name. And you sent in a lot of suggestions, pretty great suggestions and very creative suggestions. And one has emerged a winner. Here to tell you the new name of this segment, or I guess the name of this segment, and read out another submission is Q director Glory Amatayo. Hi, Glory.
1: Hello.
0: How you doing?
1: I'm doing all right. This is really cool.
0: It's been kind of overwhelming, both the number of artists that have been sent in, right? And also the, like, I've heard a lot of suggestions for the title of this thing.
1: When I tell you people who really wanted to name this segment, it was actually beautiful. A lot was written in to name this. So it's really exciting.
0: I got to tell you, I don't know the answer to this. This is not some kind of fake radio thing. I don't know what the name of the segment is. All I do know is that the one that I suggested, which I think other people suggested, did not win. Which was Q-tips.
1: Unfortunately, yes, that did not win.
0: Someone told me it was gross.
1: I know. A few people, when they heard it, actually like grimaced. I think it just takes them back to a traumatizing time of putting stuff in their ears.
0: Sure. Let's try to keep the body horror off the show. Okay, what is the name of this segment, Glory?
1: Okay, well, this is really exciting. Thank you again to everybody who wrote in and suggested a name. And I am proud to say that the one that won, voted by everyone who works at Q, a lot of the producers, was Add It to the Q by Katie Shapiro. She sent that in.
0: Add it to the queue. Oh, yeah. You do when you add it in, next in line.
1: Exactly.
0: You add it to the queue, but it's Q.
1: Exactly.
0: Katie with the letter Shapiro.
1: Katie Shapiro.
0: Thanks.
1: Thank you.
0: Katie, we're going to send you out a mug. So when you listen to this, drop us a line, q@cbc.ca, and we'll get a mug in the mail to
1: we
0: you.
1: We would love to do that. We'd love to do that.
0: So who do we got today in terms of a song? Who sent in the song? What song is it? Who are we playing today on the CBC that maybe people haven't heard of before?
1: So this one came from Robin McKenzie. Let's see, actually, I think you might like this one. I loved this one. Here's what Robin said. She said, "Hello, Q people. I love the show, and I am absolutely loving this new series of artists that you are featuring." And then she actually submitted a suggestion for the name. She said, "May I recommend you got to listen to this as the name of the segment? It's the subject line I use for recommending the artist that you're playing, so it seems apt."
0: Oh, sorry, Robin. You and I both didn't get our names we wanted. You didn't get yours, and I didn't get Q-tips either.
1: I will also say I didn't get mine either.
0: What was yours?
1: Okay, so apparently I had mentioned Sweet Notes when we were reading it, and someone was like, you should go with that one, like the director said.
0: Sweet Notes.
1: I liked that one. It was a double entendre, you know, the letters are sweet.
0: Hey, the
1: music is sweet.
0: Show's a democracy, buddy.
1: We
0: got to live by the elections.
1: Both Tom and I voted out. Listen.
0: Okay, so what did Robin recommend?
1: Okay, so Robin said, "No Prospects is a trio from the Prospect Lake neighborhood of Victoria, BC. Best friends and musicians since early elementary school, and they are currently lighting up social media and the music platforms with their original grunge folk music featuring three-part vocal harmonies, juicy keyboard parts, and tasty guitar styles. Currently, they are performing and recording in Montreal and Toronto for the summer." And this is the part that I loved because I was like, that's very specific language. She says,

0: True confession, I was their music teacher.
1: Oh, beautiful.
0: And when they were 10 years old, I made them promise to thank me at the Juno Awards one day.
1: Wow.
0: I know.
1: Beautiful.
0: I was like, this person knows music. And then as I read on and I saw she was a music teacher, that makes sense.
1: This is sweet.
0: They have put thousands of hours in since then. Obviously, I am biased, but I think it's going to happen. For now, I would be pretty thrilled to hear them on cue.
1: All right, let's do this. No prospects from Prospect Lake, Victoria, BC, sent in by your old music teacher. Thanks so much, Robin. I haven't heard this yet. This is No Prospects and Tell Me Again.

prospects with Tell Me Again, submitted by their former elementary school teacher, Robin McKenzie. Thanks so much to Robin for sharing that. Keep on sending in artists from your community you'd love to hear played across the country. We are q@cbc.ca. Tomorrow on the show, you might remember this story. The big Canadian winner at the Tonys this year, Casey Levy, will be here. All right, we'll see you soon. Later on.

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1: We've all got a Canada thing. 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
2: Thousands of condos are sitting empty in big cities, even as this country faces a housing crisis. The mismatch between tiny spaces and where Canadians actually want to live, and what some developers and investors are doing to solve this, coming up on the Current Review.
3: From CBC News, the world this hour, I'm Neil Herland. We begin in Montreal, where a city is reeling from a deadly shooting Monday that killed a civilian and a police officer. It happened in the Côte des Neiges neighborhood. Quebec Premier Christine Fréchette says she's deeply shocked.
4: On behalf of the government of Quebec and on my own behalf, I would first like to extend my most sincere condolences to the families and loved ones of those who lost their lives.
3: The alleged shooter was also killed during the confrontation with police. The CBC's Sarah Levitt reports.
5: Police received a call just before noon about a shooter in what's known as the Côte des Neiges area. His gun seen poking out of a window of a hotel room, and that hotel room in a high rise shared with condos, businesses on the ground floor. Officers, when they arrived on the scene, they immediately exchanged gunfire with the suspect. The police chief now confirming a male officer was killed, a female officer was injured. One citizen there was killed and another injured. Police say the shooter was also killed and would only confirmed that he was armed with a long-range rifle. Police believe the shooter acted alone. Radio-Canada confirms he left a manifesto sharing violent thoughts against women. He also called for a violent revolution.
3: The CBC's Sarah Levitt in Montreal. And tonight we've confirmed the name of the civilian victim, Michael Mizrahi, who also went by Moshe. And Montreal police identified the officer who was killed Monday as Mohammed Ben Redouane. We've got an update tonight in Saskatchewan involving another shooting. The Mounties say a man has been charged with attempted murder after two officers were shot and wounded outside a home in Melville, Saskatchewan, Sunday night. 55-year-old Marcus Dodge faces 11 charges in total. They include aggravated assault, assault with a weapon, and uttering threats. Two RCMP officers are recovering in hospital. The officers were responding to a report of an assault at a home when they were hit by gunfire. After less than 2 years as British Prime Minister, Keir Starmer is resigning. Pressure to quit had been building on the Labour leader for months, but as Briar Stewart reports, it was a leadership challenge that left Starmer with no choice but to leave.
6: The question my party is asking now is whether I am best placed to lead us into the next general election. I have heard the answer, and I accept that answer with good grace.
7: And just like that, the revolving door of British politics turned once more. In less than a decade, Britain has had six different prime ministers. Starmer is the latest to resign. Before that, there was Rishi Sunak, Liz Truss, Boris Johnson, Theresa May, and David Cameron. And it's almost certain just who will be next in line to lead the Labour Party, Andy Burnham. The former mayor of Manchester won a crucial by-election last week and arrived in London to be sworn in as an MP.
8: So help me God.
7: Because there appears to be no challenger, Burnham could be moving into 10 Downing Street next month. But there's no guarantee how long he will be there. Briar Stewart, CBC News, London.
3: The federal government has unveiled a new strategy to expand nuclear power generation in Canada. Federal Energy Minister Tim Hodgson says the plan will ensure energy sovereignty at home and expand the market for Canadian technology overseas.
9: A plan that will mean new tools, new partnerships, new builds, and most importantly, a new civilian nuclear renaissance for Canada.
3: The nuclear strategy includes a plan to build up to 10 new large-scale reactors over the next 15 years. And finally, Canada's inflation rate rose to 3.2% in May. That's up from 2.8% in April. And that is your World This Hour. For CBC News, I'm Neil Herland.
10: Good evening, I'm Julie Buckingham. Let's check your weather forecast for the city of Winnipeg. Tonight, periods of rain beginning and the low of 14 degrees. Tomorrow, periods of rain tapering to showers, risk of an isolated thunder shower, windy and up to 15 millimeters on the way, the high 17. Overnight, showers ending, then cloudy, the low of 12. Wednesday, scattered showers in the morning, sunny breaks later in the day, breezy and the high of 22. And on Thursday, a sun cloud mix, high of 25 degrees.
2: Hello and welcome to The Current Review on CBC Radio 1. My name's Matt Galloway. Coming up, it's graduation season and we'll meet the first of our graduates who will help shape the future of this country. And then, a new CBC investigative podcast looks at the story of Kenneth Law, who pleaded guilty to helping 14 people die by suicide in Ontario. But we begin with a question. What do you do with all the condos in Canada that are sitting empty in the middle of a housing crisis? For years, the condo markets in Toronto and Vancouver had two problems, sky-high prices and not enough supply. But for the last 5 years, it has been exactly the opposite. Sales have hit a 35-year low, and thousands of units are sitting unsold because people don't want or can't afford to buy them. Last week, Prime Minister Mark Carney and British Columbia Premier David Eby announced a new housing affordability measure, including a plan to turn empty condos in Vancouver into affordable housing. Other governments and developers are also coming up with plans for all those empty condos, and we're going to hear a few of those ideas over the course of the next little bit. First, I'm joined in studio by Michael Fetchishan. He is the CEO of the Building Ontario Fund. It's an arm's-length agency backed by the province of Ontario. You announced a plan recently to buy up, 2,200 unsold condos in the GTA, and you want to convert them into rental housing. This is a partnership with a private investment company. How's it going to work?
11: So the concept is quite simple. We, through an open and competitive market call process, solicit proposals from the development community to sell unsold units in blocks to us. We purchase, as I said, around 2,200 of those units and convert them into a combination of market and affordable rentals.
2: Now, these are units that are just sitting empty now because, as I said in the introduction, people can't afford to buy them or they just don't want to buy them?
11: That's right.
2: Right. What kind of units are they?
11: These are a range of different sizes of condo units. They can range from, you know, small one bedrooms and bachelors through to more family-sized units. So it's a variety that we're procuring and as well as in a variety of geographies within the GTA.
2: And the plan isn't to resell them. The plan is to rent them out.
11: That's right.
2: Right. This is not just about one project. There's a real opportunity here because, I said, as the scale of the number of empty apartments. And there are investors across the city and beyond who think that this is a good investment without government help. You're getting government help with this, and we're going to talk about that in a moment. But have a listen to Anthony O'Brien of the Gesta Group. This is a group that recently announced plans to bulk buy something like 500 condos.
12: There's a really significant opportunity right now in Toronto, and that's the story today is terrible. As we know, it's been all over the press for years now, the greatest slump almost in condo sales history. But what we see is a potential light at the end of the tunnel in a period of about 3 to 5 years from now.
2: What do you see as the light at the end of the tunnel?
11: We see it similarly, Matt. I think, you know, we are going through a period of approaching 2 years of record low starts. And if you fast forward 4 or 5 years from now, that turns into record low completions and occupancies and supply. Mm. And so we see the same opportunity that the Gesta Group does. I think the difference with what we've done is, A, we've done it at a scale that is only really enabled by government involvement through the Building Ontario Fund, but also we've achieved affordability objectives, which the private sector or purely private sector players that are doing this in market are not.
2: I'll ask you about the affordability, but why do you need government backing? If the opportunity is so big in the Toronto market right now, why does High Art Capital, which is your partner here, need the government involved in this?
11: Well, as I said, it's about achieving a certain level of scale that can actually bring some confidence and meaningfully absorb some of these excess units, but also it requires government involvement and engagement to achieve those affordability objectives.
2: So otherwise, the market wouldn't be able to do this on its own. You need some sort of backstop by the government to be able to make this happen.
11: Yeah, in our case, based on the underwriting we've done, the capital that Building Ontario Fund has put into the fund is necessary to achieve the affordability objectives and, frankly, the scale that we have.
2: So who will these units be for, do you think?
11: Yeah, we're targeting essential workers, call it workforce housing. But these are generally people who don't qualify. Their incomes are high enough that they don't qualify for some of the programs that currently exist, but aren't high enough to really be able to acquire this type of housing affordably.
2: So these are the people who've been priced out of the communities that they're working in.
11: That's right.
2: So when you say that these will be affordable, what does affordable mean in this context?
11: Yeah, so we're using a two-prong test. And so in our case, it is the lesser of 25% off the prevailing local market rents or based on a 30% income test, whichever is the lower.
2: And that will allow those people who, as you call them, are essential workers, but have been priced out of the regions, that will allow them to be in those communities?
11: That's the objective, yeah.
2: Yeah. The NDP in the province of Ontario says that this is a bailout for developers. It says, the party says, if government is going to invest public funds, it should be building and acquiring homes directly through a Homes Ontario model, creating permanently affordable housing, not guaranteeing profits for private investors. What do you say to that? You have a smile on your face.
11: I do. this is a predictable and common refrain anytime government involves itself with the development community, but it's myopic. I mentioned earlier on that we have a competitive market call here. So the units that are coming to the High Art Fund are coming to that fund under competitive tension on pricing. So no one is getting rich here. I'll also remind listeners that there are over 500,000 people in this province employed in the construction sector. It's larger than the auto sector in Ontario. And about half of those, a little less than half of those, are employed directly in the residential construction sector. So there's lots of jobs at stake here. With a lack of starts coming on that we've been experiencing and the lack of completions to come, we are quite concerned that the market will rebound in a way that's unattractive for affordability. Mm. And that if you imagine any scenario where immigration restrictions or international student restrictions are loosened, or we've got beyond target economic growth, we could see a real supply problem in the future that we think are broader strategic objectives to address than and have nothing to do, frankly, with bailing out developers.
2: But it's not just the NDP that's saying this. On the other side of the political spectrum, the Fraser Institute says the same thing. Pierre Poilievre has said the same thing. That these are developers who made the wrong call. They bet on these small units that they thought investors would scoop up. It didn't happen, and now they're left holding the bag. And that a program like this will take the bag off their hands. Are they wrong in saying that?
11: They're wrong in the sense that that is not the only objective of this program. This program is producing affordable housing now, available now, and producing rental stock that regular citizens, essential workers, can access now. And so, yeah, development community made some mistakes and got out ahead of itself. There's no question about that market. And that creates a buying opportunity. We heard just on the clip you just played from Jesta, this creates a buying opportunity for private funds and for the Building Ontario Fund to take advantage of that market situation and turn it into something good.
2: And something good for the people who can't afford to live in those communities otherwise.
11: That's right. And keep builders building and workers working. It's a key part of our economy. And, In the option set of not doing anything about this or choosing to take action and trying to ameliorate the situation, I'll pick the latter any day of the week.
2: Michael, thank you very much.
11: You're welcome, Matt.
2: Michael Fedchichin is the CEO of the Building Ontario Fund. Many of the condos going unsold in the Toronto area are tiny units that were built more with investors in mind, as we were saying, than the people who live in them. My next guest is trying to change that. Puyan Safapur is president of Devron Developments. He's with us as well in our Toronto studio. You wrote in McLean's magazine, the condo playbook was creating buildings that are not what real people want for their families in the long term. How did we end up with so many unsold units in Toronto and Vancouver?
13: Well, that's a good question. To explain the situation that we're in, we have to kind of go to the root of the issue, and that is something that is unfortunately somewhat unique to Canada, and that's how we sell condos. In most of the rest of the world, buildings are built, and when they're finished, people who want to live in them, prospective families, they come and see them, and they make a purchase decision. But unfortunately, the way we sell condos in Canada is completely backwards, where because of the need to sell approximately 60-70% of the building before you get financing to build the building, developers are forced to sell these suites to an investor buyer, because that actual family usually can't anticipate buying their home 3 to 5 years out. Mm. Most people can't make a purchase like that for anything. We don't buy anything like that.
14: Right? We don't buy phones like that, for example.
13: We don't buy phones. We don't buy cars. We don't buy anything else anticipating our need 5 years from now. Your family might grow in size. It might shrink in size.
14: You might move.
13: Exactly. Your job may take you to somewhere else in the city. So, and then how can we expect people to be able to, or a large percentage of the population to be able to make decisions that far in advance? And because it is difficult to do that, it's difficult therefore to sell to the actual user. This system necessitated an investor buyer to come and play a role in the middle, to basically buy the suites from the developer, to then later, 3 to 5 years later, when the actual building's complete, flip, rent to the actual user.
14: So what are you going to do differently?
13: So what we've been trying to do differently is, so this system necessitates investor buyers. We've been trying to kind of almost work against the grain by designing buildings and selling them directly to the actual end user. Truthfully, it is more difficult. We've been doing it since back in 2013, after kind of we started a second project. We just realized this was not the way to go. This is not going to have a great outcome. Mm-hmm. What it means is building larger suites, better architecture, which maybe sounds like a small deal, but it isn't. Actually, people, when they buy homes, a large percentage of that decision-making process is emotional. So the how that building makes you feel is important. Number of elevators, mm-hmm. all those things, those are the things that in accumulation make a home that's livable for the long term for families, and emulate what buildings look like in the rest of the world.
14: Who's going to be able to afford these? Because one of the reasons why larger suites are scarce is because they're really expensive in many communities. So who's going to afford something like this?
13: Yeah. So this can be a common first reaction to thinking that larger units are going to be inherently more expensive. And there is obviously a component that, you know, if something's twice as big, inevitably will be more expensive. But actually, one major thing we don't realize is that buildings with smaller units are actually more expensive for the developer than buildings with larger units.
14: Explain that. We're almost out of time, but explain how that actually makes sense.
13: A building of 200 suites as opposed to a building with 100 suites has 100 more, twice the amount of kitchens, washrooms, electrical, mechanical, all of the costs that go into a building. So it actually costs less money to build a building with larger units that has less units, less development charges. So there's, in a building of that size, potentially $20 million of savings that you can now use to put back into the building to build a higher quality building and to build larger units at a potentially the same or lower dollar per square foot than the building with more units.
14: Can you change that calculus that you laid out in the McLean's piece, where in some ways we sacrificed livability for efficiency? Can that be flipped around so that people can actually afford and buy the places that they want to live in, that they want to stay in, that aren't just a glass box in the sky that's too small for their family?
13: That's the mission we sincerely have been on for the past over a decade. And it is possible, again, by this system of that requires the profit to be made by an investor in the middle is actually squeezing affordability. Mm. So by selling directly to the end user instead of to an investor with high brokerage fees, by selling directly to the end user, but then investing that money back into building a higher quality building at a lower total per square foot cost, it's a win-win for everybody. And in our projects, that's what we try to get to, is build units that are actually livable and bought by the end user. They're happy. The people who live in those buildings are happy. We're happy because we feel like what we're actually contributing to is real housing that people need and the city can build a foundation on, rather than short-term housing that we've unfortunately built unintentionally for the past 2 decades.
14: That's really interesting. Puyan, thank you very much.
13: Thanks for having me.
14: Puyam Safapur is the president of Devron Developments. Carolyn Weitzman is a senior housing researcher and adjunct professor at the University of Toronto School of Cities. She's also with us in our very busy Toronto studio. Why is it that there are so many empty condos in Toronto and Vancouver in the middle of a housing crisis?
15: Well, I think Puyam has talked about some of the systemic issues. It's too expensive. It's too small. It's been built as an investor product, not a place for people to live in for any long period of time. So people, investors are starting to freak out a bit because they're worried that they might not even be able to rent these very small apartments at the very high prices they'd need to command in order to cover a mortgage. So it's a classic market failure.
14: And so is it as simple? I mean, there's a lot of parts to that, but yeah. Is it as simple in some ways as developers just not building what people actually wanted?
15: They were building what investors wanted.
14: Yeah,
15: not what people need.
14: Residents, yeah, not
15: correct.
14: What people need. Good point.
15: Yeah.
14: So what about buying up vacant condos, like what the Building Ontario Fund is doing, and turning them into affordable rental units? Is that an answer to this?
15: It may be part of the answer, but I think Puyam has been talking to some of the larger systemic issues. It's not just a quick fix. So, for instance, in the 2024 budget, the federal government committed itself to buying up apartments to keep them affordable, but that program was for the 1 million apartments that are over 50 years old and in many cases are larger and in many cases are much less expensive. Yeah. There's a lot of risk associated with these condos. For one thing, you're just buying a few units in a building that may have unknown maintenance fees and also may be very difficult to manage with a mixture of renters owned by the government, a nonprofit, and private investors or people who've bought these condos in order to live in who may not want affordable housing under the same roof. So a good acquisitions program would be looking to keep housing affordable because we've been losing so much affordable housing. It would look at what kinds of units people need the most.
14: So what do we do with the, if that's not the answer or that's not, you know, part of the mix, certainly, but not to the end goal. What do we do? Because the reality is there are these empty units and there's a housing crisis. People are trying to figure out where to live and whether it's the essential workers that Michael was talking about or other people, and they can't afford to be where they want to be. And yet they see these empty buildings.
15: Well, it's partly, you know, who are we talking about with the affordable housing crisis? If we're talking about minimum wage workers, whether you're working at a restaurant or you're a personal care worker, you can afford about $1,000 a month. Will these units be renting for $1,000 a month? Almost certainly not. Yeah. If you are a moderate income household, let's say a construction worker or a teacher, you'd be looking at a place, and if you're in a couple, you don't want a studio necessarily. You want at least a one bedroom. If you're a single mom, you might want a two bedroom for $1,600 a month. Again, I'd be asking whether these condos would be renting for $1,600 a month, given that their price on the market would be between $600,000 and $1 million, which usually would command rents of $2,000 to $3,000 a month. So who is this affordable to? And these are really important questions for us as a society, a really important question for governments.
14: What do you make of the government intervention, what the Prime Minister announced in British Columbia when he and David Eby held a news conference saying that they're going to turn empty condos in Vancouver into affordable housing?
15: Well, I think some of my colleagues in BC were a little bit wryly pointing out that a $775 million intervention in actually building new non-market housing had been cut at the same time that $3 billion was going towards empty condos. Mm. So again, how do we use these resources that we have, collective resources, most effectively?
14: What do you make of the criticism that this is a bailout? And again, Pierre Poilievre and others have said, these are developers who bet on the wrong horse. Mm-hmm. They thought that they could create and sell these small units to investors, make a lot of money. It turns out that the market did not agree and that they are being compensated in some ways for a bad decision.
15: Matt, I think the most important thing is to look at outcomes. are the outcomes to create more homes that are affordable to key workers? Are the outcomes to end homelessness, which is, you know, tripled in BC, pretty close to tripled in Toronto? Are the outcomes to make middle-class affordability more attainable? I think we need to be a lot clearer on what kinds of outcomes we're trying to reach. And I'd say that's true of housing policy in general. What's the problem we're trying to fix here? And I just mentioned that a crane in the air or a hole in the ground is the same, whether it's a nonprofit crane in the air or hole in the ground, or whether it's a condo developer crane in the air or hole in the ground. So what kind of development, what kinds of homes do we need most?
14: Carolyn, this is really interesting. Thank you very much.
15: Thank you, Matt.
14: Carolyn Weitzman is a senior housing researcher and adjunct professor at the University of Toronto School of Cities. She was with me in our Toronto studio. You're listening to The Current Review on CBC Radio 1. I'm Matt Galloway. It is that time of the year when graduates across this country are being celebrated by friends, families, and communities. It is the most wonderful time of the year. And so we are taking some time here on The Current this month to speak with inspirational grads from across Canada, starting in Saskatoon. Naomi Lenvoy is graduating from St. Joseph High School. She is headed to the University of Saskatchewan in September to study in the dental hygienist program. But her real passion is to help children living with cancer. And that is because Naomi herself survived cancer at a young age. She is one of 15 students receiving a scholarship for this year's Terry Fox Humanitarian Award and traveled recently to Ottawa for that. And Naomi joins us from our Saskatoon studio. Congratulations on graduation.
16: Thank you so much.
14: How does it feel to be done?
16: Oh, it feels so amazing. Like, honestly, just being able to graduate and having the opportunity to go to university is just such an honor in itself.
14: Especially given everything you've gone through, right?
16: Yes, yeah.
14: Tell me this story. I said that you yourself survived cancer at a young age. You were 6 years old when you were diagnosed?
16: Yes, I was.
14: What do you remember about that time?
16: So when I was 6 years old, I was diagnosed with stage 4 rhabdomyosarcoma, which was in my abdomen. I went through one round of treatment, chemotherapy, and I was told that I had 12 months to live, which was incredibly hard. And luckily, I'm still here today. They still don't know why. I still have to submit DNA swabs sometimes because they're trying to figure out I'm the only one with my severity of my cancer to survive my situation, which is just a miracle in and of itself. I knew during that time that I wanted to make a difference so that other kids wouldn't have to hear those words ever. So just using what time I had left and the time I'm continuing to be gifted, I have been able to start a foundation called Team Naomi Get Well Now. Mm. The name was formed when I was in the hospital and I was surrounded by all these Get Well Soon balloons. And I turned to my mom and I was like, I don't want to get well soon. I want to get well now.
14: That's awesome.
16: Yeah. And through Team Naomi Get Well Now, we've been able to raise over $350,000 for childhood cancer research.
14: That's incredible.
16: Yeah.
14: You mentioned the treatment that you got. You had one round and then your doctors told you this, but then your treatment was hell, right? You went through
16: yes.
14: a lot.
16: Yeah. I've had over 250 bags of chemo.
14: Oh my goodness.
16: Mm-hmm. Yeah.
14: How would you describe, I use, you know, language to describe it. How would you describe the treatment that you went through?
16: I would describe it as very harsh and aggressive, which you need to be towards cancer. But part of our research is because we know a cure is a long time away, but also part of raising money and spreading awareness is trying to find less harsh treatments for kids. Because I had 28 rounds of radiation, I had blood transfusions, scans, everything. It's so aggressive on kids, and a lot of kids survive cancer but then die because of the after effects of all the treatment they went through.
14: How do you look back? I've seen photos of you at that age.
16: Yeah.
14: Little girl with no hair.
16: Mm-hmm.
14: How do you look back at that little girl now?
16: I look at her and I think of how incredibly strong and determined she was, because honestly, most kids would be horrified, but I honestly wasn't even really that scared. I just knew that I wanted to use the time I had left to make a difference so that other kids don't have to go through what I went through.
14: You were given a medication
2: by your doctors that was going to extend your life?
16: Yes, temsirolimus. It was just meant to give me the full 12 months that they had predicted, but we don't know why. For some reason, it ended up slowly killing my cancer, which is how I'm cancer-free now, but it's never done that for anyone else, and they don't know why.
2: They can't explain what happened?
16: Nope.
14: You said this was a miracle earlier. Is that how you look at it?
16: It is how I look at it. I think it is truly a miracle and a blessing so that I can continue with what time I have left to raise awareness and raise money.
14: You're 10 years cancer-free?
16: Yes, I am.
14: It's incredible.
16: I just had my 10
14: years. You just had a big smile on your face when you said that.
16: Yeah.
14: How do you think, when people go through something like this and they are told, this is the time you have, and it's a short amount of time, but then that time extends and extends and extends. How do you think about life and time and what you have in front of you now?
16: I used to think that time is whatever. Like, I have so much time, endless time in the world. And then all of a sudden at 6 years old, I'm told I have 1 year left. It's just like time can be cut off so quickly. And it's something that we really take for granted because time is such a gift. So just spending any amount of time I can spreading awareness about the fact that kids get cancer too, because it is forgotten, because it is so hard to talk about childhood cancer because it's like children sick. It's so awful, but it is the most underfunded because nobody talks about it. So we need to talk about it so that it can get properly funded.
14: The work is really important, but there's also other things in your life. I mean, given the fact that you have this time, how else do you spend your time? What are the fun things that you do in the time that you have?
16: I really like to plan trips, and I like to hang out with my friends, and we plan on just like going on road trips and going and sightseeing, like, because I honestly wouldn't have had the opportunity to go see the world. So just using my time to go travel and drive all across Canada. So Ottawa was also a really cool experience with the Terry Fox Humanitarian Award. I've never been to Ottawa before, so that in itself was amazing. And just spending my time hanging out with my friends and loved ones and just really trying to build connections so that, you know, I can stay close with everyone.
14: I was reading about you, and the Terry Fox organization said about you, what stands out the most about Naomi is not only what she endured, but how she chose to respond. It says, Naomi has turned life's hardest circumstances into opportunities for hope. How did you choose to respond to what you were given?
16: Yeah, instead of choosing to, you know, just spend time with my loved ones and grieving, which is also a totally normal experience and is very valid, I knew that I didn't want other people to go through this, which is why we formed Team Naomi Get Well Now, because I knew that I wanted to help people and help those who couldn't help themselves, because a lot of kids would have been too sick. I was lucky enough that I still had my spirit and I was energized enough, like, because a lot of kids get drained after chemotherapy and everything. So just being able to use what strength I could to the best of my abilities and help others was the main thing.
14: You're a point of inspiration for other kids as well. Yeah. One of the other things I was reading, it referred to you as a Saskatoon hero. Saskatoon hero, Naomi Lenvoy. How do you look at and how do you think about how other kids look at you, kids who are in the situation that you were in a decade ago?
16: I think that it is just such an amazing thing because I met a little girl who went through the exact same thing as me when I was cancer-free. And just, unfortunately, she is no longer with us, but just seeing that she had even a little bit of hope in her days, because she actually died from the treatments before she died from the cancer. So just knowing that I can give a little bit of hope to people and comfort that this doesn't necessarily mean the end, is just such a beautiful thing, because what are we without hope?
14: Tell me about this fall. You're going to the University of Saskatchewan.
16: Yes, I am going to the University of Saskatchewan to pursue dental hygiene. I want to do this just because when I was sick, the last thing on anyone's mind was my teeth.
14: Yeah.
16: So I developed a lot of cavities and plaque and stuff like that. And whenever I went to the dentist, I was just so terrified, as most kids are, because the dentist can be scary. Mm-hmm. But the people that really made me feel comfortable were the dental hygienists, because they spend time with you and they're really good with kids and they just make it feel like such a safe space, which is what I want to give to other children, which is why I want to become a dental hygienist.
14: In addition to all the hard work of school, what else are you looking forward to about going to university?
16: I'm looking forward to just getting to know people, explore, really stepping out of my comfort zone, because there's the potential chance that I could go to another city. I would still be with the University of Saskatchewan, but to another city. Mm. So just getting to have new opportunities, which I think is really exciting and fun.
14: To be told that you have 12 months to live and now here you are a decade later. I mean, it is a remarkable thing. It is kind of miraculous. And it feels like you're in bonus time in some ways.
16: Yeah, for sure.
14: Congratulations. I hope you fill that time with all the great things that you want to do. But you're really quite something. And it's a real pleasure to talk to you, Naomi. Thank you.
16: Thank you so much.
14: Naomi Lenvoy is a graduate from St. Joseph High School in Saskatoon, headed to the University of Saskatchewan in September, 10 years cancer-free, as you just heard. You're listening to The Current Review on CBC Radio 1. I'm Matt Galloway. Kenneth Law used to be many things. He was an engineer. He later worked in the kitchen of the Royal York Hotel in downtown Toronto. Now he is a convicted criminal. Last month, Kenneth Law pleaded guilty to counseling or aiding suicide in connection with 14 deaths in Ontario. Kenneth Law operated an online business selling lethal substances and suicide paraphernalia. He admitted to sending hundreds of packages to dozens of countries, mostly to the United States, Britain, and Canada. A CBC News investigation found Law is suspected of being tied to at least 147 deaths worldwide, including the death of David Parfitt's son, Tom, who died by suicide.
17: Tom would still be here if he hadn't found this poison and hadn't been able to buy it. It's 99% certain that he would be here.
14: A new CBC podcast, Hunting the Suicide Salesman, looks at the case of Kenneth Law. Damon Fairless is the host of the podcast and an investigative journalist, and he's with me in our Toronto studio. And just a warning before we start, this conversation we are going to have, we'll talk in detail about suicide. Let's talk about Kenneth Law. I gave kind of the thumbnail mm-hmm. sketch, but who is this guy?
18: I mean, I'm still trying to answer that question. We weren't able to talk to him, and we were hoping to learn more about him from the trial that never happened, because he took a plea deal. But we've got an interesting picture that emerges. It's speculation, but it's like educated speculation. We know that Kenneth Law is a resident just outside Toronto here, as you said, registered engineer, someone who kind of had a change of his life at some point, where he, you know, had these amazing jobs. He was working for the government in Ontario at some point. He was working for a company that worked for Boeing at some point. And then he's working at this like low-level cook position at the Royal York, just down the road, right? So something happened. We know that he's told reporters that his mom was in palliative care suffering and he had wanted a way out for her. We also know, because he was on the suicide form under another alias called Greenberg, and Greenberg came to that site well before Kenneth Law was ever selling any sort of suicide paraphernalia. Mm. And he was posting what looks like legitimate suicide crisis stuff. So it could be that Kenneth Law was someone who struggled and found this space before he ever became a suicide salesman.
14: When I get to the suicide forum in a moment, mm-hmm. Tell us more about this. How did he get into this business, the suicide business, if I can put it that way?
18: Again, it's not quite clear, but he had some online companies. He had a business registration called ESC mode, like escape mode. Mm-hmm. But that was for this other piece of equipment he built. It was like a wheelchair that could get up and down steps in an emergency. And at some point, he eventually rebranded that and started selling suicide paraphernalia. So what's not clear, maybe from some of the reporting out there, is he wasn't just selling suicide, a poison. He was also selling before that equipment that people could use to asphyxiate themselves. So regulators and gas products that you could use to end your own life.
14: In addition to poison as well.
18: In addition to poison, before the poison, in fact. Yeah, and poison came later.
14: And we aren't kind of naming the substances, but what do we know about who he was selling the stuff to and to how many people?
18: So we know that we know that he sold this poison to 1,200 people across the world.
14: 1,200
18: people across the world. And we're talking, you know, Europe, Asia, Australia, North America, like all over the place. Yeah. And there's going to be, there's a concern that there'll be a long tail too, because, you know, he's admitted to being tied to around 150 deaths, like you mentioned. But one of the things we found is that people would buy this and they kind of squirrel it away for quote unquote a rainy day. So there could be more deaths in the future. And who knows if we'll ever understand what the cause of those were or link them to Kenneth Law, but there's stuff out there still, right? So yeah, I don't have the exact numbers on me, but he was also selling, you know, this these other products to other people. And, you know, for quite a while before he started selling the poison, he's only selling the poison for a couple of years about.
14: This podcast begins with some of the conversations that you had with the families who died by suicide and people who allegedly purchased from Kenneth Law. These are really raw conversations, hard to hear. One of them is with Tanya Jones from Michigan. You spoke with her about her son, Anthony. Who is Anthony?
18: Man, I still have Anthony's funeral pamphlet on my desk at home. So Anthony was like a teenager. I might have been 17. It's a kid who was a sweet kid, grew up outside Detroit, and his mom, Tanya, I spoke with in her living room. There's this little, like, pictures of him. His two brothers were there. He was a sweet kid, never had, like, a mental health crisis, a suicide crisis. And he came into Tanya's room at night screaming, like, I don't want to die. I don't want to die. And Tanya was like, what's happening, right? So he told her he had taken something. He had purchased something on the internet, and she, you know, she didn't know what it was. She had never heard of this stuff. He had been on this suicide forum where people talk about different ways of killing themselves. And one of the real popular methods at that time was this poison. And one of the main people selling it was Kenneth Law. He purchased it from him. Shows up at his door. Nobody knows what this toxin is. We're not naming it here, but it's an obscure thing. Nobody knew about until, you know, this story broke, and he took it. And Tanya, you know, called 911, got him to the hospital, told him, you're going to be fine. You're not going to die. And he died right in front of her.
14: Here's a bit of that conversation.
19: He busts in my room. He goes, Mom, I did something. And I said, what did you do? And he said, I took something. And he said, you got to get me to emergency. And he screamed out, I want to live over and over again. I want to live. I don't want to die.
14: You still have his funeral pamphlet.
18: Yeah. He's a cute kid.
14: You do these interviews. This is what you do.
18: Yeah.
14: You talk to a lot of different people in really difficult searches. What is it about his story would lead you to still have that pamphlet?
18: Well, you know, the one of the main things to understand is suicide is preventable. And often, one of the most common forms of suicide are these, like, it's almost like an emotional storm. We all go through hard times, right? And especially, like, a kid this age, right? You're dealing with adult emotions.
14: You're 17 years old. You're 17. You're going through everything.
18: Who knows? Heartbreak, depressed, high school sucks, all those things, right? If you can get someone past that, there's a very good chance they won't go back there again. And one of the most effective ways of preventing suicide is keeping means from people, right? And so we don't know. You have no way of knowing this, but there's a really, really good chance, I think, that if he didn't get that stuff, he wouldn't have done it. These are impulsive acts often. That experience he had of realizing what he did, that is what you hear from survivors of suicide. Like, the last thing that goes through their mind, the last thing they think they're going to think is, oh my God, what have I done? And he had that experience. And he understood the gravity of it. And it's just like he was so close to not dying, and he died. And it was just like heartbreaking.
14: Is that a thread that runs through the conversations that you had with these parents? We heard that at the very beginning from David Parfitt's father talking a little bit about you know, had the substance not been available, that he would still be here. Is that kind of one of the things that you hear?
18: Yeah, and there's good reason for that, right? So understanding why someone kills himself. And, like, the risk factors are very complex. One of the most important things to understand is this: it's almost never just one thing. It's a whole bunch of things. And you can look in terms of probabilities. What's got the most risk associated? One of the most risky things is availability of method, right? And knowing about methods. And one of the issues is that the big question here is, you know, if it hadn't been so easy for them to get, would they have killed themselves?
14: And that speaks to this online forum that you talked about,
18: yeah,
14: right?
18: Yeah.
14: What was this space?
18: Okay, so it's an online forum on the Clear web. It's nothing. It's no dark web secret or anything. It's a very popular site. It's probably the most popular site where people can go and talk openly about suicide. There's no guardrails. There's no restricting what you can do there for the most part. And so people go there. Tens of thousands of people go there to talk about this stuff. And most of the users there are, so like your average user is someone who's going through a suicidal crisis or lived with this stuff for a long time. And there is legitimately a sense of being able to talk openly about this thing that we do a very poor job of talking about openly. And I think there's a real sense of relief there. And I think that, you know, people do post on that site that the site helps them and keeps them around and legitimately gives them a reason to go on. So that's part of it. The other part that is really quite risky, like profoundly risky, is the sharing of information. Yeah. And the fact that because anyone can go on there and everyone's anonymous, you get minors sometimes and you get young adults who go into a place that normalizes and I think makes it okay to think about taking their own life, then points them into how to do that.
14: There are these, what are they called? Goodbye threads?
18: Goodbye threads.
14: What are they?
18: Oh, goodbye threads are tough. I mean, often they're the last thread that someone leaves on the post. So people often post that they're going to kill themselves. They'll often post granular details about how they're going to do it, pictures. Some people have recorded their death.
14: Goodness.
18: It's a lot. Mm-hmm. And some people kind of almost like live stream and type, and members of the community will type in along with them. So they're there, and reading them is, it's just extraordinarily sad.
14: Who's running a site like this?
18: Yeah. So we know from a New York Times investigation that it was founded by two men, LaMarcus Small and Diego Galante. Small is a U.S. citizen, and Galante is Uruguayan. And the thing about them is that they also are involved with running the big incel sites. So these, you know, deeply misogynistic, extreme, hateful, very nasty sites that restrict women as members. And the one site they operate that doesn't restrict women is the one that teaches people how to kill themselves. So these guys are like deeply nihilistic kind of worldview guys. Now, I spent a lot of time wondering if there was more to their motivation for running the site, like a voyeurism or a sadism, or I didn't find super compelling evidence for that, but I did find that this like nihilistic view of like, we're not going to prevent suicide because suicide makes sense in this worldview, this very distorted worldview. But that was concerning. I think Small in particular is someone who struggled with depression and suicide, and this is his maybe his baby to create a space where that's normalized. Mm. The problem with this site is that it is such a profound mix. Like there's deep
14: different toxicity, things going on. Yeah,
18: toxic, dangerous, nihilistic, terrible, and also at the same time, people are finding support there, real support. So it's a complex place. It's not a safe space, that's for sure.
14: I introduced you as an investigative journalist, but also you have personal experience with this, right?
18: Yeah.
14: Can I ask you about that?
18: Of course you can.
14: Like, in terms, just and you talk because you talk about it in the podcast.
18: Yeah,
14: as well.
18: 100%.
14: Just
18: in terms of, I think it's important to talk about.
14: And I want to talk about talking about it too, but also just your own personal interaction and intersection with a story like this.
18: So I went through a period where I've never had a plan. And I've never made an attempt, like really being right at the edge. But I, like so many of us, had a period, I've had periods of depression for sure. Often I don't talk about, I hide. I present very well. And then a few years ago, I had this, and I write about this in the podcast, I had this really tough period where I just could not, I wake up every day and be like, oh, I don't want to be here. I wasn't ready to die, but I just was like done with living. That was a terrible liminal space, right? And I'm really lucky because first of all, I am not impulsive. I have a lot of reasons to live, a lot of responsibilities, and a lot of love around me and a lot of people who helped me kind of get out of that place. But it took a while.
14: Yeah.
18: But you know, and I mentioned it, like I talked to my wife about it. It's really important. But a couple of years later, then we started talking about this story, and I was like, man, I don't know if I can, like, I'm going to be on this site a lot. I don't know if this story is going to drag me down.
14: Could you imagine where you would be had you come across that site when that cloud was on?
18: Matt, I've like asked myself that a million times. Yeah, I think there's a really good chance I would have bought it. I don't think I would have been like, I'm going to use it. But then I'd have like a plan. If I'm going to do it, I've got this.
14: It's that rainy day thing that you talked about.
18: It's that rainy day thing, right? And yeah, the way I was thinking at the time was quite nihilistic. It's like, you know, I'm not going to do it today or tomorrow, but if things get worse, if things in the world get worse, it's, okay. I want to have this. I think there's a, I mean, I don't know, but I think there's a, knowing myself, yeah, I think there's a pretty good chance I would have bought it.
14: How are you now?
18: Great.
14: Good.
18: And here's the important thing.
14: Yeah.
18: Like, I mean, I don't think you should go into listening to this show if you're in a bad place. And I don't think that talking about suicide in the depth I did is great without a lot of support. I see a therapist. I talk to a therapist throughout this. But coming out of this, talking to the researchers, talking to the people who've lived through this, the reading, even being in that site, I feel very well equipped to know that I can get through a period like that again. And so much of that is that that process was about normalizing those emotions and understanding those off-ramps. And because when you're in that state, you don't see an off-ramp.
14: Yeah.
18: But the fact is that like one of the big things that's missing, why we wanted to do this, and part of my experience that influenced this the most, is we need to talk about this better than we do.
14: Which is what you say at the very beginning. This is the story of what, a deadly corner of the internet. But it's really a story about suicide. One of the first interviews that you did was with somebody who's involved in suicide prevention.
18: Yeah, the Samaritans. It's a really good suicide prevention organization based in the UK.
14: And
18: yeah.
14: What'd they tell you?
18: Well, yeah, it was really interesting because, you know, the first thing we did was seek advice about how to cover this because, you know, how you cover suicide is deeply important. Yeah. You can have really serious impacts and really good impacts depending on how you do it. So we were seeking advice and we sought advice throughout this whole thing from a whole bunch of experts. But I could tell at the end of that call, they were being very polite. And I straight up asked them at some point, I was like, do you think we should not cover this? And they were kind of like, yeah, we think you should not cover this.
14: Because
18: of the risk. The air we breathe in journalism is like, you don't cover suicide because it runs the risk of a contagion effect, right? And

0: talking about the complexity of what creates suicidal thinking and showing that it's preventative. Right? Those things can create this alternate view of what you can do with your life. And that has a protective effect. So we decided after that conversation, we are not, I don't think you can talk about suicide with zero risk. You're always running a risk with suicide. But there's this other risk that if you don't talk about it, what do people do? The mainstream media, we're no longer the be-all, end-all of what people know. Yeah. The internet is. And people go to the internet and they find these places. So there has to be a way where we can own the conversation again and be part of a healthy public dialogue.
1: So we're really careful here at CBC how we talk about suicide. You don't talk about methods. You give a warning before, and at the end you tell people, you know, resources that they can contact if they have suicidal thoughts or somebody that they know has suicidal thoughts. And you say in the podcast in some ways, and you've hinted at this, that we're, journalists are afraid, that we're afraid that we might do more harm than good.
0: Yeah.
1: And so the warning that you give is different, right? You say, I'm hesitant to warn you away because I think we do that too often. I think we need to have this conversation, so I'll leave it up to you.
0: Yeah.
1: How do you think about that? Because you also say that you wrestle with the concerns that everybody has.
0: I lost so much sleep making this thing. Mm. You know how long it took me to write those lines? Mm. I've really drafted that and redrafted it for months. I drove my execs crazy with how long it took for us to land on the language. Because it is not a zero risk thing. But and by the way, in the podcast, we do talk about methods to some extent, because awareness of what some of these things are is important.
1: Is there evidence that the way the media talks about suicide is a problem?
0: Yes. Yeah. Like I said, it's not talking about suicide, it's how we talk about it.
1: There's
0: very interesting studies about the way you shape a story and the things you tell in that story, how they have an impact. And you can see a bump in suicide rates after sensationalistic and simplistic coverage of suicide. And you can see a opposing drop in suicide rates after coverage that is complex and nuanced and sophisticated.
1: Do you see that nuance appearing, not even just in journalism, but more broadly in society?
0: I think we're ready for it. I don't know. Here's what I see. We spend a lot of time talking to people who lived through suicidal periods, and the families of people who had killed themselves. And what I'm seeing is that people are ready to have a more sophisticated conversation about this. I think that there are journalists out there doing really good work, but it's rare. Like, you think about suicide as one of the, and sometimes the leading cause of death for young people.
1: And it's not mentioned by name. It's often died suddenly or unexpectedly.
0: You think about how we cover car accidents or shootings or any other form of death. We cover the living hell out of that. But this thing that is like killing people at an extraordinary rate is pretty much missing from our coverage. And yeah, there's good reasons to be careful, but like, that seems like an error of omission. There's got to be a better way of talking about this.
1: This is a side note, but Martin Short, the actor Martin Short, his daughter died by suicide recently. Yeah. And he did this interview in which he talked about his wife had died of cancer.
0: Mm-hmm. Yeah.
1: And that he said, there's a connection in some ways that these can be terminal illnesses. They aren't necessarily terminal illnesses, but you need to kind of name it as that mental illness can be a terminal illness. And if you don't talk about it, it lives over here in this dark corner in the world or online or what have you. The way that he spoke about it as openly as he did was trying to bring it out into the light.
0: And that's like the thing, like all of, like, I know you're supposed to keep remove from the people you talk to when you're covering something, but the families who talk to us, I'm so close. Like, I have a genuine love for these people, because what motivated them to talk about the worst thing that happened to them, the death of their children, the worst thing that happened to them, they gave so much of their time, and you could just see the cost, the emotional cost of them doing this.
1: What do they hope that comes out of that?
0: Well, Martin Short hopes that we talk about this, that no more kids die by this, that it's preventable, right?
1: What does justice look like for them? Because when Kenneth Law, you said that the trial didn't happen, and there were a lot of people who were very upset that he reached a plea deal instead.
0: Yeah, I mean, speaking of those families, like, I know some of the people I talked to in the UK are furious that the murder charges were dropped. They feel that Kenneth Law is a murderer. I'm curious whether that's going to change at sentencing, I think in the fall. I don't know.

0: But I think from the people I'm talking to, there's a sense of, justice being absent to some extent.
1: And for you in doing this, I mean, not putting the families aside, what do you want us to think about after we listen to this?
0: The thing I want people to think about is that the thoughts and emotions about suicide grow in the dark. They grow in secrecy. They grow in your head. They grow in the well of shame that people have, I think, when they feel that way. And that on the other side of sharing those feelings with other people is a better life. And I'm hoping that people will feel encouraged to take the perceived risk of sharing their feelings about this.
1: The talk.
0: Yeah, talk. Let's talk about it, right? Like, here's the deal. I've gone through a little period of suicidal thinking, not as horrible as a lot of the people we talk to, but you're not crazy. Huge portions of the population feel these things throughout their lives. You're not crazy and you're not weak. The people I talk to who have lived through suicidal ideation and talk about it, these are strong people. These are people wrestling massive things inside themselves. There's strength, there's bravery, and there's relief in talking about it. And not, the other thing too is, if you're not on that side of things, but you know someone's suffering, don't be afraid to talk about it. Asking someone directly, you know, are you feeling suicidal? That's not dangerous. It's awkward because, you know, it's intimate, but we can have these conversations.
1: And you might save their life.
0: Yeah. And you might save their life. Yeah. You might save their life. Mm. Intervention is important, right?
1: Good on you for doing this. And I'm glad you're well.
0: Thanks.
1: And thank you for being here.
0: Thanks. It's a pleasure.
1: Damon Fairless is an investigative journalist and host of the new CBC podcast, Hunting the Suicide Salesman. You can find it wherever you get your podcasts. And if you or someone you know is struggling, you can call or text Canada's Suicide Crisis Helpline. The number is 988. That's all the time we have for The Current Review. My name is Matt Galloway. 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
5: From CBC News, The World This Hour, I'm Neil Herland. We are learning more details about the police officer and the civilian who died during a shooting in Montreal Monday. The shooter also died during the attack and left behind a manifesto targeting women. Gloria Enriquez reports.
6: A single blue rose lays on the Montreal police insignia on the floor of its headquarters. Quebec's premier and Montreal's mayor, along with other officials, placed it there in memory of Mohamed Lamine Benradouane. Flags are now flying at half-mast in honor of the 34-year-old police officer. Montreal's police chief, Fadi Daguerre, says he is the first member of the force to die on duty in 24 years.
7: It's a very, very sad day. It's a nightmare. But we have to be solid. We have to be solid for our lady police officer who survived.
6: He says that officer is now in stable condition. A witness saw a gun sticking out a window, then heard shots. A civilian, Michael Mizrahi, was also killed in the shooting. Rabbi Saul Emmanuel, the executive director of the Jewish Community Council of Montreal, calls it a tragedy.
8: A very warm individual, a kind individual, somebody very involved in the community.
6: Gloria Enriquez, CBC News, Montreal.
5: The federal government is weighing a new route for a proposed high-speed rail network linking Toronto to Quebec City. It would include a stop in Kingston, hoping to connect these trains to the existing Via Rail station. Rafi Bujikanian has reaction.
9: I'm a Queens grad, and yes, I would have loved a high-speed option back then.
10: Transport Minister Stephen McKinnon on the government's goal in connecting Kingston to a proposed high-speed rail network.
9: Kingston would become a sort of hub where Via Rail becomes a feeder service for Aalto. That adds passengers to both.
10: The route change comes after the government conducted some consultations, McKinnon says. The city of Kingston is backing the idea, but it has opponents.
11: Progress my ass.
10: A group of residents protesting the potential expropriation of their land.
12: I've been fighting for the environment, fighting for my farm.
10: Like Sharon Patton, who says she's worried about her children's inheritance disappearing.
12: They're going to lose it.
10: The government says it wants the route to have the smallest possible impact on landowners, but some expropriation may be necessary. Rafi Bujikanian, CBC News, Ottawa.
5: Well, Canadians don't need the Consumer Price Index to tell them the cost of just about everything continues to climb faster than wages. But the latest numbers confirm just how much inflation is squeezing people. Anise Haydari reports.
13: Please begin scanning.
14: The prices Canadians pay are going up faster again. The inflation rate year over year was up in May, 3.2%. Food, especially fruits and vegetables, was a big driver.
13: $5.99.
14: And these shoppers in Winnipeg are noticing.
15: Very unhappy. I can't do anything about it.
16: Prices have gone up and things are not as fresh as they used to be.
14: In particular, the price of tomatoes saw a big jump in May, up more than 45% compared to the year before. Bad weather and fewer crops planted in Mexico over tariff threats are a part of what drove up costs. But overall, vegetables are up 9%.
17: We're starting to see the impact of transportation costs.
14: Mike Von Nassau is a food economist at the University of Guelph. While there are many reasons these prices are jumping, the cost to get fresh food to Canadians is always a factor. Anise Haydari, CBC News, Calgary.
18: I will resign as leader of the Labour Party. I have spoken to His Majesty the King this morning to inform him of my decision.
5: British Prime Minister Keir Starmer is resigning. He made the announcement outside 10 Downing Street on Monday morning. His chief rival, Andy Burnham, won a crucial parliamentary by-election on Friday. That clears the way for a direct leadership challenge. Starmer's polling numbers were falling. And that is your World This Hour. For CBC News, I'm Neil Herland.
19: Good evening, I'm Julie Buckingham. Let's check your weather forecast for the city of Winnipeg. Tonight, periods of rain beginning and the low of 14 degrees. Tomorrow, periods of rain tapering to showers, risk of an isolated thunder shower. Windy and up to 15 millimeters on the way, the high 17. Overnight, showers ending, then cloudy, the low of 12. Wednesday, scattered showers in the morning, sunny breaks later in the day, breezy and the high of 22. And on Thursday, a sun cloud mix, high of 25 degrees.
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25: 4.
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25: Taking you all the way from 20 to the top. Number 1.
24: This was the number 1 song from last week. Yeah,
0: Yes, that is American mega pop star Olivia Rodrigo with her latest number one hit, Drop Dead. My kids can sing every word. Will that shining star be able to stick to our number one spot for a record 4 straight weeks? That would be a record for this year. You will need to stick with me until the end of the show to find out. Over the course of the next hour, you are going to hear 4 debut songs entering your countdown, including new ones from Goldie Boutillier and Begonia. Plus, you will also hear which song is the highest jumper on the chart and which song received the most online votes this past week, as well as charting songs from Alison Russell, Broken Social Scene, Gorillaz, and more. And here is how your top 20 works. 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That helps us figure out the order of the songs that you are about to hear. And all of this music can be heard on Mornings Drive and After Dark on CBC Music. So let's get this week's countdown started with a very interesting Latin Quebecois folk artist who bridges contemporary sounds with decades of tradition. And she is from the Gaspé Peninsula at the mouth of the St. Lawrence River in Quebec. This song is about celebrating music's ability to bridge cultures. This is Luanne Larobina with Voz de mi Vida. Starting off this week's CBC Music Top 20 at number 20.

Whoa, channeling some Leslie Gore there through an 80s filter. That is our second debut this week. It comes courtesy of Cape Breton Island's own Goldie Boutillier, who emerged as the big winner at the 2026 East Coast Music Awards a few weeks ago, which was held in her hometown of Sydney, Nova Scotia. Goldie picking up the hardware for Album Breakthrough Artist and Rock Alt Album of the Year with her family watching. That is Goldie Boutillier's new track, Party. It streamers into your countdown at number 19. And if you want to help out either of those songs by Goldie Boutillier or Luann Laborina climb up this chart, you can do so by voting for them now at cbcmusic.ca/top20vote. And that is where you can check out all the songs that are hoping to break into the chart this summer as well. There's some new ones waiting to get on here by Tennille Towns and Vince Staples, to name a few. But right now, it's our third debut this week. It comes courtesy of Begonia, who just landed on the 2026 Polaris Music Prize long list. This single is from that record, and it is seasonally appropriate. It's called Hotter Than the Sun. It enters your countdown with the most listener votes at number 18. Everything is coming up

0: British hitmaker Charlie XCX. That was the new single called SS26, which stands for Spring Summer 2026. How absolutely perfectly timed as we transition from spring to summer here in the Northern Hemisphere. SX26 by Charlie XCX enters your countdown at a beaming number 17. I'm Grant Lawrence. This is the CBC MT20, which stands for the CBC Music Top 20. And no matter what the season, we always have 20 songs per chart and never enough time to play them all in full. So here is a quick SS26 spring into summer blast through the songs coming in at 16 to 14.
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1: This is the CBC Music Top 20. 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
0: Still to come, number one. So the big question this week is, will the baby doll dress loving Olivia Rodrigo and her stratospheric hit Drop Dead be able to continue her deadly grip on number one on this chart for four straight weeks, an entire month? Or will Shub take over at number one? Or how about Ottawa pop star Talk, or that gorilla's earworm called Orange County with the sitar and the whistling? You will need to stick around with me until the end of the hour to find out who takes the top spot this week. But right now, up next, it's a new single from St. Albert, Alberta singer Jimmy. Leather Jacket is the official new home run anthem for Canada's Boys of Summer, the Toronto Blue Jays, and this dirgy guitar rocker swings up four spots to slide into number 13 right here on your CBC Music Top.

Very nice. Loving the vocals from Hannah Georges on that track, with a shout out to Bush Party Punch in the lyrics of that one. That is Broken Social Scene with Only the Good I Keep. It is up two spots to a very good number 12. Broken Social Scene right into the All the Feelings tour now with Stars and Metric. They're in California this weekend. Two new Canadian dates have been announced for Alberta: Sunday, June 28th in Calgary, Monday, June 29th in Edmonton. I'm Grant Lawrence. You're listening to the CBC Music Top 20. Our email address is top20@cbc.ca. And you can use that to ask us anything you want about the show or anything else, like Jason in Winnipeg did, who says, "Hey, Grant, what is your take on the 2026 Polaris Music Prize long list that just got announced?" Yeah, I used to be way more involved with Polaris than I am now, but it is a CBC Music production, so I still pay lots of attention. I mentioned earlier that Winnipeg artist Begonia made the top 40 album long list this year, as have other artists vying for the number one Canadian album of the year based solely on artistic merit. And we have played plenty of them on this show, like Juliana Riolino, Katie Tupper, Toby, The Beaches, and Boy Golden, also from Winnipeg, Jason. But knowing that Polaris likes musical trailblazers, I'd have to say that the front runners are that wild band from Quebec that went crazy viral earlier this year, Angine des Poitrines. Look for them to at least make the top 10 album shortlist, which will be announced on July 9th. And then the winning Polaris Music Prize album for 2026 will be revealed at our gala at Toronto's Massey Hall on September 22nd. Thank you, Jason. That email again, top20@cbc.ca. Now up next is the latest single from Oakville, Ontario singer Angela Lee. This one is called Tell My Lips. It puckers up a big five spots to smack into number 11 on your CBC Music Top 20. You could tell my

0: right, from the Appalachian Mountains of Tennessee, that is Josiah and the Bonnevilles with that driving new single called Going Gone. This week it's going up. It's our highest jumper on the chart, leaping a going huge six spots up to take number 11. I'm Grant Lawrence, and it is always my instinct, my wish, my uncontrollable urge to play you all 20 songs on this chart in full, but I would be going gone in a hurry if I ever tried that. So in order to reach the top on time, I have to take you through this quick trip through the songs coming in at 9 to 6.
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rounding up a big five spots to number eight. It's Round and Round from Vancouver fan fave, Baby No Money. Just let it go. Don't sell yourself. Shuck the Money from Steven Sanchez out of Nashville is

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1: And if you want to hear any of those songs climb even further up this chart, our polls are open now. So you can have your say by voting at cbcmusic.ca/top20vote. Now let's get you into the top five this week with Alison Russell. The Montreal singer's new album drops in July. It's called In the Hour of Chaos. It's a beautiful protest record for the times we find ourselves in. And on this track, Alison has brought in the vocal talents of Joya Latacoon and Julie Williams. It's called No Springtime. This week it cracks your top five at number five on your CBC Music Top 20.

us to number four. That is the surging new track from Shub out of Fort Erie, Ontario, with Sebastian Gaskin on vocals there out of Split Lake in northern Manitoba. That was their collab called I Know. And if you're looking for a party on the West Coast, Shub will take to the decks for the FIFA Fan Festival on July 2nd in Vancouver under the new Peony Amphitheater, which is about two blocks away from where both myself and Top 20 producer Marianne and I live. No, we don't live together. That would be very weird, but we are neighbors. And the Fan Fest is right in our hood, and it's wild. I'm Grant Lawrence. This is the CBC Music Top 20. Now let's get into our hotly contested, very tight top three this week with this awesome, sweet, worldly single from Gorillaz featuring sitar player Anushka Shankar, who is, trivia fans, yes, the daughter of sitar legend Ravi Shankar. Orange County by Gorillaz is right here at number three on your CBC Music Top 20. You know the

nice. That is Orange County by Gorillaz. This week, it's hanging tight to number three. Now up next, oh, it looks like you will indeed have a brand new number one song this week because someone has talked Olivia Rodrigo and her massive hit Drop Dead out of the top spot. But who has pulled off that power move? You will find out in a few minutes. But first, here she is, our former reigning champion for 3 weeks straight. It's Olivia Rodrigo, who has a new interview coming out with Nardwuar. This is Drop Dead at number two.

0: All right, we counted Canadian streaming numbers and radio spins along with all of your votes. And now taking the top spot this week, it is Talk. The artist from Ottawa is no stranger to crafting a hit, and this new song is all the talk on streaming, your voting, and airwaves across Canada. I'm talking about Time Machine, the latest single from Talk, and for hitting number one on this chart, Talk will receive a gold medallion from SOCAN, the Songwriters Society of Canada, for this feat. 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

0: Time Machine, your new number one song on the CBC Music Top 20. That was your CBC Music Top 20 for the week of June 18th, 2026. And hey, happy retirement to our old CBC Radio 3 pal, Lisa Christensen. 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I'm Grant Lawrence. 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
4: Pakistan is set to abolish a luxury goods tax on period products, but one of the women behind that push tells us the real luxury would be seeing pads and tampons declared essential.
5: From CBC News, the world this hour, I'm Neil Herland. We begin in Montreal, where a city is reeling from a deadly shooting Monday that killed a civilian and a police officer. It happened in the Côte des Neiges neighborhood. Quebec Premier Christine Fréchette says she's deeply shocked.
6: On behalf of the government of Quebec and on my own behalf, I would first like to extend my most sincere condolences to the families and loved ones of those who lost their lives.
5: The alleged shooter was also killed during the confrontation with police, the CBC's Sarah Levitt reports.
7: Police received a call just before noon about a shooter in what's known as the Côte des Neiges area. His gun seen poking out of a window of a hotel room, and that hotel room in a high rise shared with condos, businesses on the ground floor. Officers, when they arrived on the scene, they immediately exchanged gunfire with the suspect. The police chief now confirming a male officer was killed, a female officer was injured. One citizen there was killed and another injured. Police say the shooter was also killed and would only confirmed that he was armed with a long-range rifle. Police believe the shooter acted alone. Radio-Canada confirms he left a manifesto sharing violent thoughts against women. He also called for a violent revolution.
5: The CBC's Sarah Levitt in Montreal. And tonight we've confirmed the name of the civilian victim, Michael Mizrahi, who also went by Moshe. And Montreal police identified the officer who was killed Monday as Mohamed Ben Redouan. We've got an update tonight in Saskatchewan involving another shooting. The Mounties say a man has been charged with attempted murder after two officers were shot and wounded outside a home in Melville, Saskatchewan, Sunday night. 55-year-old Marcus Dodge faces 11 charges in total. They include aggravated assault, assault with a weapon, and uttering threats. Two RCMP officers are recovering in hospital. The officers were responding to a report of an assault at a home when they were hit by gunfire. After less than 2 years as British Prime Minister, Keir Starmer is resigning. Pressure to quit had been building on the Labour leader for months, but as Briar Stewart reports, it was a leadership challenge that left Starmer with no choice but to leave.
8: The question my party is asking now is whether I am best placed to lead us into the next general election. I have heard the answer, and I accept that answer with good grace.
9: And just like that, the revolving door of British politics turned once more. In less than a decade, Britain has had six different prime ministers. Starmer is the latest to resign. Before that, there was Rishi Sunak, Liz Truss, Boris Johnson, Theresa May, and David Cameron. And it's almost certain just who will be next in line to lead the Labour Party, Andy Burnham. The former mayor of Manchester won a crucial by-election last week and arrived in London to be sworn in as an MP.
10: So help me God.
9: Because there appears to be no challenger, Burnham could be moving into 10 Downing Street next month. But there's no guarantee how long he will be there. Briar Stewart, CBC News, London.
5: The federal government has unveiled a new strategy to expand nuclear power generation in Canada. Federal Energy Minister Tim Hodgson says the plan will ensure energy sovereignty at home and expand the market for Canadian technology overseas.
11: A plan that will mean new tools, new partnerships, new builds, and most importantly, a new civilian nuclear renaissance for Canada.
5: The nuclear strategy includes a plan to build up to 10 new large-scale reactors over the next 15 years. And finally, Canada's inflation rose to 3.2% in May. That's up from 2.8% in April. Stats Canada says gas prices are to blame. And that is your World This Hour. I'm Neil Herland.
12: Good evening, I'm Julie Buckingham. Let's check your weather forecast for the city of Winnipeg. Tonight, periods of rain beginning and the low of 14 degrees. Tomorrow, periods of rain tapering to showers, risk of an isolated thunder shower. Windy and up to 15 millimeters on the way, the high 17. Overnight, showers ending, then cloudy, the low of 12. Wednesday, scattered showers in the morning, sunny breaks later in the day, breezy and the high of 22. And on Thursday, a sun cloud mix, high of 25 degrees.
13: Hello, I'm Neil Kirksall.
4: Good evening, I'm Chris Howden. This is As It Happens, the Midnight Edition. Tonight,
13: a police officer, a civilian, and a suspect are dead after a shooting in Montreal's Côte-des-Neiges neighborhood. A witness tells us what he saw and heard.
4: Unjust because a Canadian banker is in prison in the UAE facing extradition to South Sudan. His wife tells us the charges are retribution for his work fighting corruption.
13: Period piece. I'll speak with a lawyer behind the push to end Pakistan's period tax. She says it is about time her country started treating pads and tampons as necessities.
4: Straight from the horsest mouth, an Australian town crier demonstrates his record-breaking loudest ever shout and tells us how he did it before losing his voice entirely.
13: Keep calm and carry on. A BC couple signs up for Burnaby's annual wife-carrying competition on a whim and emerges victorious by taking it one schlep at a time.
4: And cockatoo wrongs don't make a right. In Australia, the mischievous birds love getting into garbage bins, but a local men's group may have blown the lid off the problem of keeping the lids on. As it happens, the Monday edition, radio that salutes the winners of the Talon contest.

0: Côte-des-Neiges is a busy neighborhood in Montreal. Today, it's overrun by police officers. Three people are dead after a shooting in Côte-des-Neiges this morning. Police are still investigating, but they have confirmed that the suspect, a police officer, and a civilian were killed. Here's Montreal Police Chief Fadi Daguerre speaking at a press conference earlier today.
1: It's a very, very sad day. It's a nightmare. But we have to be solid. We have to be solid for our lady police officer who survived, and we're all behind her. And that's it.
0: Montreal Police Chief Fadi Daguerre speaking with reporters today. Videos and photos circulating on social media show police officers entering a grocery store in the neighborhood at the time of the shooting. Brandon Benchamal El-Kaim lives on top of the grocery store. We reached him in Montreal.
2: Brandon, when did you realize something was wrong?
3: It started at about 11:20. We heard the first round of gunshots. It was about a dozen of them in sequence. But for context, this community area has a lot of construction going on right now. There's three condo towers being built. And so our first instinct was that it was a sound coming from there. But very shortly after, in the park that is surrounded by the buildings here, parents were ripping their children off the play structures and running. And so we knew at that point something was wrong.
2: And were you sitting inside when you started hearing things and then looked outside?
3: I was inside, heard the noise, and went to look outside.
2: And that's when you saw the parents in the park?
3: Exactly, yeah. And then about 5 minutes after that, the gunshots continued again. It's hard to tell exactly how long that was, but it's what felt like a 10-minute gap in between. And it seems to have coincided with sirens, and so the arrival of police officers.
2: And at that point, are you able to piece together anything of what's happening?
3: Very little. It was honestly thanks to the building group chat, where people who were on different sides of the building were contributing what they saw. Mm-hmm. And so we pieced together that there was something happening near the hotel area of the complex, because it was only about an hour later that we got an official warning from the government on our phone. By that time, we were long, sheltering in place, but it was clear to us that there was something very bad happening.
2: It's interesting. I was going to ask you about the emergency alert that went out. There were reports of an armed threat. That was long after you heard the gunshots.
3: It was long after. It was at least an hour after the scene had unfolded.
2: Mm-hmm. How are you doing now? That all of that would be very rattling, to say the least.
3: It's extremely shocking. They've lifted the order, and so we're allowed to walk around what's not perimetered off. And the community is coming together and talking to the police officers and thanking them. What sticks in my head the most is seeing these four female police officers jumping out of their car before it fully came to a stop, and just running towards the scene. Guns drawn, hiding behind cars, taking cover, and just trying to figure out amongst themselves what to do. And so it's especially with what happened, it's very important for me to highlight that the bravery that we all witnessed today. These were not police officers in SWAT gear. The SWAT team arrived 15 minutes later. These are community police officers. The only protection they had was their bulletproof vest and, sheltering behind a car. And they put everything on the line today. The entire neighborhood, everywhere we looked, police were swarming different areas and checking. And it was a very wide crime scene.
2: For our listeners who haven't been to Montreal, or specifically your neighborhood, can you describe what it's like?
3: It's a new neighborhood. It's up and coming in the last 4 years. It's like a small community within a larger community here. We're right near one of the major highways, but once you enter the enclosure of the community, it's very isolated. There's a lot of greenery. It's a family community. Everybody knows each other. Neighbors are friendly with one another. It's the last thing we would ever imagine would happen here. Yeah. We're considered midtown, so we're about 20 minutes away from downtown Montreal. This is very much, even though there's businesses here, this is very much a residential area. It's an amazing place to live, and we're all in shock that this happened in our home.
2: Our listeners heard a little bit from the police chief. The police chief also said today, you know, he didn't want people to listen to rumors. He made it clear that Montreal police believe there is no longer a threat in the area. But what are the questions that you still have about what happened?
3: I think we're all asking why and how. You know, this can't happen again. This absolutely can't. This is not what happens here. And so we're all really asking that question of why, because we have to make sure that this doesn't happen anymore.
2: The police officer who was killed, the bystander who was killed as well, on the thoughts of many people across the province, not just in Montreal or your neighborhood, and across the country, certainly, as they find out more about it. When you were able to step out, when they lifted, you know, the shelter-in-place order, I mean, mm-hmm. Are you comfortable being out there now?
3: There's a really heavy police presence still. It's very hard to move around here. There's a sizable amount of the community that is taped off. And so, you know, right now the police are here, and so everybody feels okay. I see a lot of my neighbors outside. This is definitely going to shake a lot of people and stick with us long after it's out of the headlines.
2: Brandon, I'm glad you're okay, and I appreciate you talking to me tonight. Thank you for this. Please take care.
3: Thank you.
0: We reached Brandon Benchimol Elkaim in Montreal, and there is an update to this story tonight when it comes to a possible motive. Our colleagues at Radio Canada are reporting that the shooter distributed a manifesto calling for violence against women. You can visit CBC News for more developments on this story tonight and in the days ahead.

0: Starting next week, women in Pakistan won't have to pay the period tax. All menstrual products and contraceptives sold there will be exempt from their previous 18% sales tax. Until now, Pakistan treated sanitary products as a luxury good, subject to that special tax. Pakistan's finance minister announced the measure as part of the new budget last week. This push to make period products more affordable was spurred by a young lawyer named Manur Omar. Back in September, she and her lawyer, Essin Jahangir Khan, filed what has become a high-profile petition in a Pakistani high court to have period products declared essential. The court is expected to make a decision on her case later this year. We reached Manur Omar in London, England, where she's currently studying.
1: Manur, to hear that this measure is in the budget, to hear Pakistan's finance minister, a man, say period products are, quote, indispensable for women's health, dignity, and full participation in social activities, unquote. What does that all signal to you?
2: I think this is a very landmark moment in history to have these words uttered on the parliament's floor in Pakistan. I don't think they've ever been spoken. I don't think menstruation has ever been spoken about before in Pakistan. And this means the world to me. We, as activists, as lawyers, aim to use their statements made by lawmakers as precedent for future cases of advocacy.
1: Why do you think it's happening now?
2: I think it's happening now because just a little, a few months ago, a little less than a year, my lawyer, Essin, and I filed a petition in the Lahore High Court to deem tax as zero-rated products, meaning zero-rated as in no tax, customs duty, or sales tax. What happened after we filed this petition was, to my utter surprise, it went viral. So what this basically does is it makes the government look quite bad. Mm-hmm. It makes the government look like they don't care about women's health or women's rights. So it led to people showing outrage. People were getting upset. People were shocked and they started commenting. And then also there was an online petition started that got 10,000 signatures. So altogether, I think the media attention, the legal petition, online advocacy has led to this change.
1: Your petition is pushing for period products to be exempt from all taxes. You're still waiting to see what might happen on that front. Mm-hmm. But why did you want to take this on in the first place? This has been an issue for a long time, obviously. But triggered in you this push?
2: I've always been very community and social justice oriented ever since I was a very young girl. Pakistan was hit by awful floods in the early 2000s and also in 2022. And I remember packaging dignity kits with some of my friends, which included pads, underwear, painkillers, soap, and just having a conversation with this lady who would come to my house sometimes to help my mom out with cooking and cleaning. She basically asked my mom and I, she's like, can I please take some pads? And my mom said, yeah, of course. And then I asked her, I said, don't you have these at home? And she said, no, they're so expensive. Mm-hmm. And I remember as a little girl being shocked at hearing that, because in my brain, it's something as basic as toilet paper. Mm-hmm. I thought they just happened to be in everyone's homes. So this conversation, I remember, it's still to this date. And then I taught at a high school for a little bit. And even now, when I started my petition, students of mine who are from, I would say, middle class backgrounds have also shared and confided in me, saying that their moms think pads are a waste of money and they should keep reusing dirty pieces of cloth. So it's all of these things together that sort of pushed me.
1: There's the financial piece, as you mentioned, the cultural piece as well. But in terms of how much it costs, I mean, what were people looking at? What kind of expense is it to buy pads there?
2: It's pretty expensive. So on average, the World Bank reports that people live on less than $1 a day in Pakistan, a large chunk of the population. That means if it's less than a dollar a day, we can say $30 for a population of 240 million. $30 is what most of the population per month is perhaps living on. Out of that, it costs $4 monthly for one menstruating person to pay for pads, enough for them to go through one cycle of menstruation. So if you have a $30 income a month, $4 out of that is a huge chunk to give away when you have other things like healthcare, food, rent to pay for.
1: And the UNICEF report in 2025 said about only 1 in 10 girls and women in Pakistan use commercially manufactured period products. You talked about some of the ways our people are compensating or what they're using instead. There can be hygienic issues, health issues there as well, though pads are, you know, the commercially manufactured products certainly aren't perfect either. But it's not just the inconvenience. There are the health concerns. And then education-wise, what can it mean to not have access to proper dignity kits things. Or period yeah. products?
2: The same UNICEF report also says 1 in 5 girls drop out of school when they start menstruating. It's not that they just miss classes, they drop out. I just want to highlight that our petition is just making a dent in a much larger problem. Lack of clean bathrooms and sanitation facilities, sexual and reproductive health and awareness, that's another thing that we're pushing for. So until we take these things seriously, like pads, affordability, accessibility, awareness, education, things won't change.
1: Contraceptives, as our listeners heard, are also part of what the minister was speaking about around the budget. Did that leave you hopeful as well, that the conversation is changing, the understanding is changing?
2: That definitely was a very welcome and surprising move for them to remove the tax on contraceptives. I would say it's something that they should have done a very long time ago. In fact, in a country with a population as large as ours, they should be free, if you ask me. But once again, I've said this so many times online as well, that even if you did make pads free and you made contraceptives free, until people know why they should use them or how they can use them, nothing will change.
1: You talked about the support you received. Has there been any backlash since you started your work?
2: The backlash has been very, to my surprise, very, very minimal. There's been, you know, some silly comments on Instagram and Twitter where people are like, well, then men's underwear should be free as well, or things as such. But in general, nothing too concerning. In fact, I would say men as well, and many people have been quite supportive, actually.
1: Did that surprise you?
2: That did surprise me. It surprised me loads, because I remember some fellow activists and I were holding a fundraiser bake sale in Sector F6 Islamabad, which is one of the most affluent sectors in the city. And the demographic there is well-educated, upper middle class. This lady comes up to our bake sale stall and she says, don't you girls have any shame? You're talking, you know, we had a poster up that said menstrual rights, or we're fundraising for, you know, menstruation kits. She said, don't you girls have any shame? How are you in public talking about something so private? And this came from an older woman. So after that experience, to see online older men, older women, young girls, young boys, everybody alike just cheering this petition on was very, very surprising and very gave me a lot of hope.
1: Manur, I'm glad we could speak. Thank you.
2: Thank you for having me.
0: Manur Omer is a human rights lawyer and activist. We reached her in London.

0: Take a deep breath. Think of a word. Then open your throat and use that breath to utter that word in a fierce and powerful roar. And that is how you break the world record for loudest shout. There's probably some more nuanced technique that goes into it, but in my experience, that's roughly how shouting tends to work. Joe McGrail Beta knows the details. He is an Australian town crier with breathtakingly powerful pipes. So literally breathtaking that he has just been named the Guinness World Record holder for loudest shout by a male individual, which makes Mr. McGrail Beta, also known as Lord Joseph, pretty much the loudest guy on the planet. We reached Joe McGrail Beta in Canberra, and you might want to turn the volume down for this one.
1: Joe, a.k.a. Lord Joseph, in your town crier role, it's I know it's really early there. You or your neighbors might be sleeping, but can you give our listeners a demonstration?
2: Here we go. Let's move away a bit. Now!
1: Thank you for... I took my earpiece out a little bit, too, just in case. In terms of decibels, what was the record-breaking shout?
2: The record-breaking shout was 122.4 decibels. Now, that is the equivalent to a rock band. So, let's say Kiss performing. Their actual performance level won't go over 109 decibels.
1: And so, what is the emotion that comes with knowing you beat a rock concert, let alone a Kiss concert?
2: Unbelief. It probably means that I could actually say something like, turn it down a little bit, please.
1: And how did you land on the word now?
2: That was my daughter actually was helping me out on the day of the actual attempt because the word that was used back in 1994 when this actual record was done was the word quiet. The word quiet wasn't working for me. So my daughter actually looked up a few words and she found out that now was the best word that will get the volume out for you.
1: That's interesting. There's science behind it.
2: The quiet is, the word quiet, you've got the I sound, whereas the now it's an ow sound. So it's actually pushing the sound waves and making that register on the decibel a lot louder, if that makes sense.
1: It does. It does, absolutely. How did you prepare to do this?
2: There's no preparation for it. You've just got to go into the studio. You've just got to do it. I think if I prepared for it, I just wouldn't have had any voice on the day whatsoever. As it turns out, the day after, or even that afternoon, I actually lost my voice for 2 days. And I'd only said the word seven times.
1: Seven attempts, and you lost your voice after that. Well, at that decibel, makes sense.
2: Yep. It's not easy.
1: You're watching the meter, and when it hits 122.4... I guess you don't scream? What do you do?
2: if you see the video on Guinness World Record site, you see me actually celebrating with a little dance and I'm going, yes.
1: Thank you for reenacting that also. So did you always have a great voice? A strong voice?
2: No. I was extremely shy at in school. And you probably wouldn't have heard a peep out of me. It wasn't until I left school and I joined the theatre that I started having to be loud. And back in the 80s, there wasn't many theatres that would use microphones, you know, the wireless microphones that you use nowadays. So you would nearly have to fill a room of 1,200 people over an orchestra pit with no microphone. And also over an orchestra as well. So I suppose that's where the training came for, to be loud. So it's quite ironic that I was actually the quietest person in the world to becoming now the loudest person on earth.
1: You're saving it all. You were saving it all up for this historic moment. You are a member of what's known as the Ancient and Honourable Guild of Australian Town Criers. Why did you want to take on that role?
2: It was 2017 and we had a town crier here in Canberra, although I didn't know we did, and he was retiring. So I got a phone call from someone to say, hey, there's a shout out for people to audition for the town crier. And I went, okay, I'll apply for that. So apparently there was myself and one other person that were that went for the role, and I got it, and he didn't. So there's someone out there that I don't know who's a little bit cheesed off with me.
1: They haven't let you know, so that's good. Maybe they think you're doing a great job. What kind? How often do you say hear ye," or is that a myth?
2: We don't say hear ye." That's
1: it's important.
2: Would you believe that is a an Americanism? It's actually "oyez, oyez," which is French, I believe, for "stand and listen."
1: That's how you begin. What are some of the most memorable announcements you've made?
2: Oh, gee, that's a great one. Doing car shows. That's really interesting.
1: What kinds of things do you say at a car show?
2: I just, let's have a rev off.
1: It's kind of an interesting juxtaposition, cars and a town crier.
2: I know, especially when they're really loud. So, yeah.
1: Is there a whole outfit, uniform?
2: Yes. I don't go for the traditional 1840s military type of look from England. Mm. I either use a kilt, so I get into a full kilt outfit, or my newer costume is the man from Snowy River. So that's more, I suppose you would call that a horseman, particularly for Australia. Yeah.
1: Well, Joe, it's been a pleasure speaking with you. Congratulations.
2: Thank you so much.
0: Joe McGrail-Baitup is the Guinness World Record holder for loudest shout by a male individual. He's in Canberra, Australia.

The ABC Australia headline says it all. Marauding cockatoos thwarted by bin lid invented by men's shed. That pretty much sums it up. Nice try, birds, but it was cocka too little, cocka too late. Now here's Spirit with Fresh Garbage. Yeah! What? Who's calling in the... Hello? Oh, hi, boss. Look, I'm sorry I ate your lunch. It was an accident. Yes, I did do it every day last week, too. It was a series of accidents. What? Oh, you're calling about the cockatoos. You think people might want more information than just that headline. Okay, well, I could explain it more if you think that you do think. Okay, bye. Can we stop the music? Okay, marauding cockatoos thwarted by bin lid invented by men's shed. Marauding cockatoos, we're all clear on that, right? Sulfur-crested cockatoos in the town of Lorne, Australia, who are jerks. And they have been thwarted by a bin lid invented by a men's shed. Great work. Now here's Spirit with... Okay, sorry, fine, more explanation. So... In the town of Lorne, Australia, the cockatoos had figured out how to lift the lids of the garbage bins and just throw garbage everywhere, seemingly for fun. So the local men's shed turned their ingenuity to the problem. A men's shed being an Australian phenomenon in which a group of men meet regularly to talk and learn new skills and just connect with each other. Members of the Lorne and District men's shed estimate that they spent hundreds of hours building, testing, and retesting a way to keep the cockies, that's what they call cockatoos in Australia, out of the garbage. And they've got it. It's a sort of apron that attaches to the lid. It wraps all the way around the bin and the cockies can't lift it while they're on it. And now the local council has invested $50,000 Australian to buy and install 500 anti-cocky lids across Lorne, Australia. So, marauding cockatoos thwarted by bin lid invented by men's shed. And the men's shed haven't just gotten cocky. They got all the cockies. Now here's Spirit with Fresh Garbage.

0: Often when couples are separated, they rely on phone calls to keep in touch. When Virginia Chitango O'Grady hears from her husband, Ryan, it sounds like this.
1: Dear family and friends, I'm reading this letter to you from the Al Aweer prison in the desert outside of Dubai as I await extradition to South Sudan for a sham trial set up by some cartels in that country in retribution for my work in their nation.
0: As you heard, Mr. O'Grady is being held in prison in the United Arab Emirates. The Canadian banker is charged with breach of trust, charges he and his family say are in retaliation for his work in South Sudan, trying to root out corruption in the financial sector. He has been in jail for the past 7 months. During that time, they've had a number of phone calls, and in them, Ms. Chitango O'Grady says her husband has described harsh conditions in prison, including barriers to medical care and consular access. This weekend, she left Dubai for Toronto, and that's where we reached her.
2: Virginia, how does it feel to be in Toronto, so far away from your husband when you know he's still behind bars?
3: It feels good to be here. I feel a bit safe, my daughter and I, but at the same time, it's mixed emotions leaving Ryan behind and leaving him in the circumstances that he is.
2: And your daughter, I mean, it was Father's Day yesterday. How's she handling everything?
3: It was a very emotional time for us. We coordinated a call from the detention, the jail where he's at, to be able to just say a quick Father's Day. But yeah, it's been really hard.
2: You know, our listeners heard a recording you made of Ryan reading a letter over the phone, you know, so more people could hear about his circumstances and his worries. You were able to see him briefly before you left. What happened?
3: I got a phone call. Ryan and I think that was a miracle because we were not allowed to visit. But for the first time in over 200 days, they allowed me to visit him, walking in and seeing how much weight he has lost, seeing him frail and pale and weak, was extremely emotional for me. I have not been able to get that image off my head, and I'm filled with a lot of worry. I'm scared of what the next phone call will be like, considering the fact that previously I received a phone call from one of his inmates telling me that he had collapsed and he was unconscious for a couple of seconds until he was rushed to the emergency. So there's that fear.
2: This was another inmate who knows your husband and knows to call you. So that's remarkable as well. When was that?
3: That was late March. This was 6 weeks of him having requested for medical attention. Mm. It took him collapsing for him to be finally attended to by a doctor.
2: If we go back to how all of this ordeal began for you and your family, your husband was the head of a bank in South Sudan. Our listeners already heard that he was part of an effort to root out concerns about corruption within that bank. What made you both decide that you needed to get out of South Sudan?
3: We felt that it would be safe to be in Dubai. At the same time, my husband was going through a transition with the bank itself. They were setting up a subsidiary in Dubai as well. So it felt safe to be in Dubai at the time.
2: You shared another voice memo with our producer, and in it, your husband says he believes a director of the bank bribed officials in South Sudan to issue an arrest warrant via Interpol. Eventually, he was arrested in the UAE. There was an investigation and a hearing. What was that hearing like? What kind of evidence was presented to make a case against him?
3: There's never been any evidence presented. He was asked three questions during that hearing. He was asked to confirm his full names. He was asked to confirm that he worked in South Sudan as a bank CEO, and he was asked about the charges that were laid against him. Other than that, no evidence was presented.
2: And what kind of consular access, consular officials, what kind of access have they had to Ryan?
3: I mean, the last time they had seen him before we had to, you know, constantly push was on the 2nd of April, and they were not given access until Thursday was when they were finally given access to visit Ryan.
2: This is just this past week before you left?
3: Yeah. Yes.
2: Have they told you anything about what has happened since that meeting?
3: No, they haven't given me any direction. So as we stand today, I don't know where Ryan's going. I don't know what's going to happen to him. I don't know if he's been sent to South Sudan or he's coming home. I have zero idea what's going on.
2: I'm so sorry, Virginia. You've been generous to share another voice recording with us. It's from earlier this month, where your husband talks about how he's holding up.
1: Between the feeling of isolation, there's a fair amount of, I guess, despair. At this point, I'm resigned to the stark reality that never again will I see my wife and daughter, that I will, at a minimum, survive this ordeal in South Sudan, but be very damaged because of it. And I'm having to accept the very real possibility of losing my life.
2: You know, to hear him say that he's resigned to that, what does that mean for you?
3: I mean, it's been really painful. I cannot describe the feeling of it. Hearing those words and seeing him a few days ago, it's like literally seeing Ryan slowly dying. Sorry to say this, but I can't sleep. I just don't know.
2: What were you able to say to him the last time you saw him? Were you trying to reassure him?
3: Yes, I did. I did reassure him. I did tell him that we will do our best to ensure that he has a fair trial, or at least have the right due process. Whatever allegations were made against him, he deserves to be heard. And I assured him that I'll do my best to try and find help.
2: What would you say to Canadian officials who might be listening?
3: Ryan will not survive in South Sudan. There is no justice system. There's no due process. And allowing Ryan to go to South Sudan is literally a death sentence. Ryan is innocent. He needs to be brought back home. And if there's any trial that he has to go through, it has to happen in a safe environment and not South Sudan.
2: Virginia, I know this wasn't easy. I very much appreciate your time, and I hope you get answers soon. Thank you for this.
3: Thank you.
0: Virginia Chitango O'Grady is the wife of Ryan O'Grady, a Canadian citizen currently being held in the United Arab Emirates. We reached her in Toronto. We contacted Global Affairs Canada about the case. A spokesperson told us they were aware that a Canadian citizen was arrested in the UAE and said officials are providing consular assistance and are in contact with local authorities to gather more information. They also said that due to privacy concerns, the government cannot comment publicly on consular services provided to specific individuals, foreign legal proceedings, or matters before the courts.

0: This morning, while Keir Starmer stood in front of 10 Downing Street listing off his accomplishments as Prime Minister, he was drowned out at times by Beethoven's Ode to Joy blasting nearby, which is perhaps an apt metaphor for how many in the United Kingdom are feeling at the moment. For the record, here is Prime Minister Starmer's resignation speech.
1: Our reputation in the world restored, with Britain once again standing up for decency, respect, and the rule of law, securing trade deals, standing with Ukraine, standing up for our values, and rebuilding our relationship with our allies in Europe. Change promised by a Labour government, change fought for by a Labour government, change delivered by a Labour government. But I know the question being asked now is not who was best placed to change the Labour Party, to take us into power and to begin the vital work of improving lives for millions of people. Those questions have been answered. The question my party is asking now is whether I am best placed to lead us into the next general election. I have heard the answer of my parliamentary party to that question, and I accept that answer with good grace. Every decision I've taken has been about putting the country I love first. That is why I will resign as leader of the Labour Party. I have spoken to His Majesty the King this morning to inform him of my decision. I will ask the National Executive Committee of the Labour Party to set out a timetable with nominations opening on the 9th of July and completed by the summer recess. In the case of a contest, this will ensure a new leader is in place before Parliament returns in September. I will remain in post as Prime Minister until the contest is complete, and I will do everything I can to ensure an orderly handover of power.
0: Keir Starmer announcing his resignation as UK Prime Minister.

0: If you're a regular listener to As It Happens, you know we like to stay up to date on the world of sports. Mostly one sport, wife carrying. So here is today's sportscast. Wife carrying, for the uninitiated, is a competition. It involves a team made up of two people. One, referred to as the husband, must carry the other, the quote-unquote wife, through a short race course, peppered with obstacles. Now, wife is a broad term. Team members don't necessarily need to be a man and a woman, let alone married. And typically, the only stipulation is that they must be over the age of 18. In March, after the UK's wife-carrying competition, we reached Finnish winners Teemu Tuvinen and Jaatta Leinonen.
1: I was so nervous. I afraid Teemu's gonna fall because it was slippery. Mm-hmm. So I just hold tight on my legs and hope for the best.
2: What would you tell people who, well, there's two groups who are listening, I think. One group is going to say, I'm never doing that. That's crazy. What would you say to them?
3: Maybe just try, and if yeah. you're not your thing, then it's okay. But
1: yeah. but it's crazy.
3: Yeah,
1: it's
3: yes,
1: crazy.
3: It's very, very, it's very fun and crazy.
0: Teemu Tuvinen and Jaatta Leinonen speaking to Neil in March after they won the wife-carrying competition in the UK. Well, after that interview aired, we got a couple of messages from listeners in British Columbia informing us that if we want to keep up with all the latest wife-carrying results, we don't have to look so far afield. Turns out the annual Scandinavian Midsummer Festival in Burnaby, BC, hosts a regular wife-carrying race. This year's event took place yesterday, and Ben Eng and Charlize Galang took home the title. We reached Mr. Eng in Langley, BC, and Ms. Galang in Richmond, BC.
2: Charlize, Ben, congratulations to you both for this huge honor.
4: Thank you so much.
5: Thank you.
2: Charlize, have you recovered yet?
5: Honestly, I've got a really sore neck this morning.
2: Worth it, though?
5: Definitely worth it, yes.
2: Ben, for you, have you recovered?
4: Yeah, luckily for me, I think she took most of the brunt of the fall, so I was okay.
2: Okay, I want to ask more about that in a moment, but let's talk about the celebration first. You won a trophy as well. The prize is Charlize's weight in ale. Mm-hmm. Have you celebrated yet? Have you cracked that open?
4: I definitely had a few last night, yeah. Should be some good fuel for the rest of the summer, though. not a big rush.
2: How many cases of beer are we talking about?
4: It was 4 cases, so okay. 4 24 packs. Yeah.
2: And is how does the trophy feel in your hands, Charlize?
5: It's really great. It's so cute. I think they did a great job making that little trophy, and it's great to have something to remember.
2: What does it look like?
5: The awesome experience. Oh, it's just like a Barbie and a Ken doll, but like, spray painted in gold, and the Barbie's on the back of Ken. Yeah,
2: like an actual Barbie and Ken doll.
5: Yeah.
2: And so it was your idea, Charlize, to do this. Why did you want to?
5: I saw this post on TikTok about things happening in Vancouver, and I've always heard of a midsummer festival happening out in like Sweden and stuff. Mm-hmm. And I thought it was really cool that they were having one in Vancouver. So I thought we would go and check it out. And as I checked out their website, I saw the wife carrying contest, and that's the first time I've ever heard of it actually. And I thought it would be fun for me and Ben to enter.
2: And did it take a lot of convincing, Ben, or were you in right away?
4: Oh no, I was fully on board as soon as I heard it.
2: And so you did the course twice yesterday. There was the preliminary race, and then again in the finals. Ben, was there a point in the day you thought maybe we have a shot at winning this?
4: Yeah, I mean, you know what? I to be completely honest, I walked in there pretty confident. I had a pretty light girlfriend, and I'd like to think of myself as decently athletic. So I thought we had a good shot.
2: And what about for you, Charlize?
5: I was quite nervous. When we walked in, we saw a couple people like with helmets, and I was like, oh God, we look like tiny little kids. I'm not sure if we'd be able to beat them, but I guess tiny's fast. So,
2: and you mentioned a fall, Ben, what happened?
4: Yeah, it was on the first run, the preliminary run, on my second time over the log on the way back. I lost my footing on the landing and just started leaning forward and could not stop. So I had a full crash there right at the finish line.
2: And you, as we heard, Charlize bore the brunt of that.
5: Yeah,
4: I think so.
2: How did you regroup after that for the actual race?
4: She was the first one up after that fall. She pulled me up after that, so she was fully good. But yeah, for that second race, I thought I'd take it a little slower on the way back.
2: Okay. Yeah, live and learn. Live and learn. We've talked, you know, in the different conversations we've had on the show about the different techniques for carrying your partner in this race. What did you decide on in the end? Which move was the best for you guys?
5: I think chose the fireman one. Mm-hmm. I think that's what it's called.
2: Yeah. And what is that? Ben? What's that position?
4: Yeah, basically, she's just kind of slung over both my shoulders, like kind of horizontally.
2: Okay. We heard from Teemu and Jaatta. They were pretty set on the Estonian hold, where her legs are around his neck and then her head hangs down. Did you experiment with the other techniques in your preparation for this?
4: We did try that one, yeah. Maybe because we're a little shorter, mm-hmm. it wasn't quite as practical, because when she's kind of hanging down on my back, like, it might impede my leg movement a little bit. So we just decided to go completely on the shoulders.
2: Are you both hooked now? Is this something you're going to try to defend, this title, travel around the world? What happens next?
4: Oh, definitely. Yeah, we'll definitely be back defend. Next year.
2: Yeah.
5: Even at the one we were just at, there was a couple people from Seattle and Portland just to do that race. So that was really cool to see too.
2: So the fall did not deter you, clearly, and the mm-hmm. aches that you have today.
5: Mm-hmm. Yeah.
2: If I remember correctly, Teemu and Jaatta were not married. You're not married either, so you don't have to be actual husband and wife to do these competitions. But do you think this I'll ask both of you, and Charlize, you can go first. Does this strain a relationship or strengthen it?

0: Indigenous youth in 2015. He learned to skate in Anaheim Lake, population 2,000. With no rink for miles, his father taught him to play hockey on a frozen creek. He dreamed of one day playing goal in the NHL. And of course, he made that improbable dream come true. He was in net for the most wins of any goalie in Montreal Canadiens history, 361 in all. In 2015, he won the Hart Trophy for league MVP, the Vezina Trophy for best goaltender, and the Lindsay Award for outstanding player, chosen by the players themselves. And today, he was officially named an inductee into the Hockey Hall of Fame. In 2007, Carey Price spoke to As It Happens from the Team Canada locker room in Leksand, Sweden, where the team had just won the Junior World Hockey Championship after defeating Russia 4-2.
1: We all charged the net and all wound up in the net. So, I mean, I'm just so happy right now. I'm happy for everybody on the team.
2: Now, Carey, you were really a born goalie, weren't you? I mean, your father was a goalkeeper. He named you after a goalkeeper. Is this feeling like destiny has finally come for you here?
1: Yeah. I mean, my dad was a goalie, so growing up, he always had those little tips for me. He's always been there because he's been through everything that I've gone through.
2: Now, I understand that that you, for the small community you grew up in, at one point your father actually bought a plane to take you to midget games.
1: Yeah, actually, I was listening to this very show in the airplane and driving in the car for 3.5 hours there and back every day. So, yeah, I can't thank him enough for everything he did.
2: So you actually listened to As It Happens while you were driving around?
1: Yeah, I remember the music. it just seems like yesterday that I was 9 years old sitting in a car in a Ford Ranger. I mean, I can't thank everybody by name right now, but I would if I could. I'd just like to thank everybody for helping me throughout my years, all my teachers, all my coaches, and all my friends that have supported me through all this.
2: What's your message for other young kids who can only dream of what you've done today?
1: Just work hard. I mean, it can happen to anybody. I mean, I'm from a town of about 2,000 people out in the middle of nowhere. So if you work hard at it, anything can happen.
0: From our archives, that was Carey Price in 2007. Today it was announced that Mr. Price will be inducted into the Hockey Hall of Fame.

0: The singer Ron Hynes was considered one of Newfoundland and Labrador's greatest storytellers, and that's saying something. More than a decade after his death, an exhibit to commemorate Mr. Hynes is in the works at the Rooms in St. John's. Visitors will be able to see his first guitar, his iconic Newfoundland pin, and old lyric sheets. There will also be a private listening booth where the public can hear previously unreleased songs. Joel Thomas Hynes is Ron Hynes' nephew, and he's on the hunt for his uncle's famous leather jacket, which has been missing for a decade, to include in the exhibit.
1: Oh, when I was in the race, everything was...
2: Well, my grandfather bought it in Montreal in the 50s. And it's a classic biker-style leather jacket with a red liner. These days, by now, I mean, it's 75 years old. I remember the leather underneath the collar and all that is worn right down to the hide, right? And a couple of zippers. It's torn in places and all that. It looks like an old beater, but it's been around for so long. And Ron wore it. My grandfather wore it whenever my grandmother let him wear it, which wasn't very often.
3: Let him?
2: Yeah, whenever she let him, yeah. He used to keep it up in the... I remember he used to keep it up in the shed up top of the meadow. He'd go up there and put it on in the evenings where she couldn't see him. He gave it to Ron in the probably early 2000s. And I remember Ron having a kind of a strange relationship with this jacket. I think it was his father's jacket, and he wanted it, and he didn't want it. And he'd been after my grandfather to give it to him for a long time. Grandfather wouldn't give it to him, and then finally he gave it to him. And then Ron wouldn't wear it for a while, and then he started wearing it. And then he started traveling with it, so it was a good travel jacket. And he'd sort of wear it when he was had a gig downtown and he wanted to rock out or something, and he gave me the jacket. And I wore it for a while. Sometime around 2015, when Ron passed, the jacket vanished. The jacket is a family heirloom, plain and simple.

0: It was very special to all of us, everybody who wore it, my grandfather included. To me, it's the most iconic piece of his wardrobe, probably because of the journey of the jacket, right?
1: That was Ron Hynes' nephew, Joel Thomas Hynes, talking to Chrissy Holmes, host of On the Go. And here is Ron Hynes with Man of a Thousand Songs.

0: 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Coming up next on CBC Radio 1, the news.
1: As It Happens, the Midnight Edition will be back again for you tomorrow. I'm Neil Kirksall. Thanks for listening.
0: And I'm Chris Howden. Good night.

0: Imagine you've been charged with a crime, and the only witness pointing the finger at you isn't even human.
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4: From CBC News, The World This Hour, I'm Neil Herland. We are learning more details about the police officer and the civilian who died during a shooting in Montreal Monday. The gunman also died during the attack and left behind a manifesto targeting women. Gloria Enriquez reports.
5: A single blue rose lays on the Montreal police insignia on the floor of its headquarters. Quebec's premier and Montreal's mayor, along with other officials, placed it there in memory of Mohamed Lamine Benradouane. Flags are now flying at half-mast in honor of the 34-year-old police officer. Montreal's police chief, Fadi Daguerre, says he is the first member of the force to die on duty in 24 years.
6: It's a very, very sad day. It's a nightmare. But we have to be solid. We have to be solid for our lady police officer who survived.
5: He says that officer is now in stable condition. A witness saw a gun sticking out a window, then heard shots. A civilian, Michael Mizrahi, was also killed in the shooting. Rabbi Saul Emmanuel, the executive director of the Jewish Community Council of Montreal, calls it a tragedy.
7: A very warm individual, a kind individual, somebody very involved in the community.
5: Gloria Enriquez, CBC News, Montreal.
4: And we've got an update tonight in Saskatchewan involving another shooting. The Mounties say a man has been charged with attempted murder after two officers were shot and wounded outside a home in Melville, Saskatchewan, Sunday night. 55-year-old Marcus Dodge faces 11 charges in total. They include aggravated assault, assault with a weapon, and uttering threats. Two RCMP officers are recovering in hospital. The president of Mexico says her country has formed a common front with Canada during talks on the future of the North American trade deal. Claudia Sheinbaum answered a question from CBC during a news conference in Mexico City. We have strengthened our relationship with Canada. There are Canadian business investments in Mexico, she said. The United States, Mexico, and Canada will meet virtually on July 1st to discuss whether to extend the trade agreement for another 16 years or embark on other paths. Ukraine is warning the United Nations Security Council that it's willing to make concessions, but says its patience is not endless. Andriy Melnyk is the Ukrainian ambassador to the UN.
8: Ukraine stands ready to engage in direct negotiations with Russia to secure a just and lasting peace in accordance with the UN Charter. But our patience is not endless. If the Security Council would further choose a wait-and-see approach, I cannot exclude that Ukraine may recalibrate and modify its offer.
4: Ukraine says it's willing to offer a ceasefire using the current front line, but the Russian ambassador is questioning the sincerity of Ukraine. More than a decade after fluoride was removed from the St. John, New Brunswick water supply, dentists are seeing an uptick in tooth decay. And across Canada, other cities are rethinking their decisions. Allison McCormick reports.
9: St. John dentist Kelly Keyes has been treating patients in the city for 30 years and says the increase in tooth decay since the city stopped fluoridating its water is clear.
10: We see a lot of kids under the age of four who have rampant decay.
9: In a city with one of the country's highest child poverty rates, she says fluoride was the great equalizer, protecting developing teeth by strengthening enamel. That protection is now gone. But some municipalities have gotten it back. The Ontario communities of Windsor, Tecumseh, and LaSalle brought fluoride back in 2022, nearly a decade after the mineral was removed. Calgary followed suit last year. Those decisions were made after comparing data, which showed an increase in tooth decay following fluoride removal. No such research on the topic has been done for St. John or anywhere in New Brunswick. Allison McCormick, CBC News, St. John.
4: And that is your World This Hour.
11: Hi, I'm Saroja Coelho. 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
12: Keir Starmer has announced plans to resign as UK Prime Minister. As of today, he has a new claim to fame.
13: The shortest-serving Labour Prime Minister in history. It really is brutal and extraordinary.
12: I'm Marco Werman.
14: And I'm Carolyn Beeler. Today, how Starmer crashed so hard in just 2 years. Also on the show, at the polls in Colombia, the far right just barely takes over the presidency. What that means for the country going forward.
12: We'll also hear what's keeping young couples in Thailand from having more than one kid or any at all.
15: Either climate change or geopolitics, everything is messed up.
14: Plus, catch up on the weekend's most exciting World Cup moments.
12: And the stories behind them today here on The World.
14: I'm Carolyn Beeler.
12: And I'm Marco Werman. Thank you for joining us this Monday. Less than 2 years since taking office, the UK's Prime Minister, Keir Starmer, is stepping down. He announced his decision standing in front of 10 Downing Street this morning.
16: Every decision I've taken has been about putting the country I love first. That is why I will resign as leader of the Labour Party.
14: His resignation sees Britain heading for its seventh prime minister in just 10 years, and attention is already turning to the man likely to become the next occupant of number 10. The World's Europe correspondent Orla Berry joined us with the latest. I asked her what went so wrong so quickly with Starmer after he led his Labour Party to a landslide election win just 2 years ago.
17: Once you lose the support of your own party MPs in Britain, it's very difficult to stay on as Prime Minister. Boris Johnson gave this quote the morning he resigned, very reluctantly and bitterly outside 10 Downing Street at the time. And he said, as we've seen at Westminster, the herd instinct is powerful. And when the herd moves, it moves. Mm. Now, Keir Starmer this morning was much more gracious than Johnson in his resignation speech. But the reality was many in his party have lost faith in him.
14: And why? Why did they lose faith?
17: He made some big mistakes early on. You know, there were issues like cuts to the winter fuel allowance, for example. This meant that around 10 million pensioners in the UK would suddenly lose access to their allowance. And that caused a furious public backlash at the time. And the government was forced into a U-turn on it. There were other U-turns after that that made people question what his vision for government really was. There was a number of scandals. The most damaging was the appointment of Peter Mandelson as UK ambassador to the US, despite Mandelson's long friendship with Jeffrey Epstein. Now, Starmer said at the time he wasn't fully aware of the extent of that friendship, but that went down very badly amongst his party members and indeed the general public. And then most recently, there were the local election results. Labour took a hammering. Hundreds of local Labour councillors lost their seats. And that sort of drumbeat of people calling for him to go just got louder and louder. Mm. And up until a few months ago, when we were talking about Keir Starmer being in trouble, there was always the line that I was saying to you, well, there's nobody else quite waiting in the wings right now. And that was what saved him. But now there is someone waiting in the wings. And that's what's changed in the last few weeks.
14: There is also this kind of idea about Starmer that he lacks a certain personal touch with people. Did that also play into his downfall?
17: Yeah, I mean, I think that's actually a very significant factor, because even those who worked quite closely with him were saying today they never really completely knew him. He's always seen as this sort of sensible, pragmatic leader, which, to be fair, after the years of Boris Johnson and then the quick turnaround between Rishi Sunak and Liz Truss, that was sort of appealing to the British public. But he lacked the charisma that you saw with the likes of Tony Blair or even Boris Johnson. He wasn't a politician in the way we're used to seeing Westminster lawmakers being. You know, he entered politics in his early 50s. Up to that, he was a human rights lawyer. His nickname among some in the Labour Party is Mr. Rules. He's very procedural and very methodical and seen as very dedicated to his job and also to his family. And that's where you saw the emotional side of Keir Starmer coming out today.
16: And when I leave the biggest job in the country, I shall spend more time on the most important job, being the best husband I can to my fantastic wife, Vic, who has been a rock by my side through good times and bad, and being the best dad I can to my beautiful children, who are my pride and my joy.
14: Choking up there a little bit, it sounds like. So, Orla, you mentioned somebody is in the wings waiting to be the next prime minister. What is the timeline for there being a new one?
17: Right now, it depends on whether there will be a leadership contest or not. And today, it seems very possible that there won't be, because Andy Burnham, the man who has been waiting in the wings, who's the former mayor of Greater Manchester, has said that he's interested in running for party leader. He's a very popular figure within the party. Up to this and up until today, frankly, the former health secretary, Wes Streeting, had expressed interest in running for leadership. But today, he said that he wouldn't challenge Andy Burnham for the leadership. If that happens and Andy Burnham is essentially appointed as the new leader, Keir Starmer will leave Downing Street in mid-July. If there is a leadership contest, then Keir Starmer is likely to stay in office until mid-September.
14: Tell me more about him, Andy Burnham.
17: In many ways, he's quite the polar opposite to Keir Starmer. He's a northerner. He was born in Liverpool. Starmer is from the south of England. He has Irish heritage. His wife is Dutch. He's been in politics for well over two decades. He was elected as an MP over 25 years ago. He has served in previous Labour governments under Tony Blair and Gordon Brown. He ran for the leadership before, in fact, twice before, but failed. And then he stepped away from Westminster politics and he ran for mayor of Manchester. And he has served there for 9 years until stepping down last week. I talked to Tom Cagle about him this afternoon. Cagle is a senior politics lecturer at Nottingham Trent University. And he was saying, from a Manchester perspective, he was certainly seen as a very successful mayor.
18: I think he has a track record in Manchester in terms of transport, in terms of tackling homelessness as well. I think he also, from a communication standpoint, has an ability to talk like a normal person. And I think that's something that has attracted many voters to Nigel Farage, that he's quite plain spoken. I think that's true of Andy Burnham as well.
17: And he's he's quite an upbeat sort of chap. He's charismatic. He's optimistic. Someone was saying to me this morning, he seems to really enjoy politics, which maybe you didn't quite get that sense of it from Keir Starmer. But Tom Cagle was also saying what he doesn't have, what Burnham doesn't have, is foreign policy experience. We don't know what his foreign policy might be, nor do we know what his programme for government is. Normally, when you have these leadership races in the UK, the candidates have to lay this out, right? But with Andy Burnham, all of that is pretty unclear right now.
14: So whoever ends up being next prime minister, I cannot imagine that their job will be easy during such an unsteady period in British politics. What are the major challenges that they will face?
17: Yeah, first is the economy, economic growth. The British economy has been sluggish for several years now. Some people say it's Brexit. Others blame the pandemic, the impact of wars, Russia's attack in Ukraine or the Iran war. And the pressure on public services has continued to grow. So the new prime minister will have to deal with that. They'll have to deal with the cost of living crisis. People are dealing with high rents, high energy bills. From a political perspective, they will have to deal with the continued rise of Reform, Nigel Farage's populist right-wing party that's topping so many polls right now. And they'll have to be seen to bring a very divided Labour Party together. And then, as I said, you have the foreign policy issue. Tomorrow marks the 10th anniversary of the Brexit vote. Mm. Britain has churned through six prime ministers in that time, heading into the seventh. Yeah. And 10 years on, the next prime minister will still have to deal with the impact of that decision and rebuilding relations with the EU and trying to maintain that rocky special relationship with the US.
14: The world's Orla Barry, thank you very much.
17: Thank you, Carolyn.
12: In Colombia, another political earthquake with a very close presidential runoff election on Sunday. The far-right candidate, a millionaire lawyer backed by President Trump, is Abelardo de Les Priella. He won the election by 1%. That's according to a preliminary count released Sunday by Colombian authorities. De Les Priella has been celebrating his win, but his left-wing opponent says he will not concede defeat until after a recount. From Bogota, reporter Manuel Rueda has more.
19: Supporters of conservative candidate Abelardo de Les Priella drove through Bogotá honking their horns and waving Colombian flags to celebrate the election result. Sandra Sambo moved to Italy 2 years ago after her daughter survived a kidnapping attempt. She returned for the election.
20: Sobre todo que volvamos a recuperar el espacio y la seguridad, ¿sabes?
19: I hope we can recover our public spaces and our security, she says, because our children are growing up in fear. De la Espriella ran for office for the first time in his life and gained popularity for promising a tough approach to crime that includes building mega prisons like those in El Salvador and canceling peace talks with Colombia's rebel groups. These proposals resonated with many voters because groups that conduct kidnappings and force businesses to make extortion payments have become more powerful recently. The wealthy lawyer, who calls himself El Tigre, or the Tiger, has also become famous for his combative rhetoric, including a statement about disemboweling left-wing politicians. But on Sunday, De La Espriella moderated his tone as he celebrated the results.
21: Porque en democracia no existen enemigos irreconciliables.
19: In democracies, there are no eternal enemies, he says. Only people with the same rights, who have different opinions. Left-wing candidate Iván Cepeda, an ally of President Gustavo Petro, acknowledged Sunday's quick count, but refused to concede defeat. In Colombia, votes are always reviewed by judges for a second time following Election Day. Cepeda claims there could be irregularities in up to one quarter of the voting booths.
22: Una vez se produzca el escrutinio.
19: Once everything is scrutinized and verified, we will recognize the final result, he said. On Sunday night, some of Cepeda's supporters took to the streets to back the progressive candidates. Some are still hoping the results can be overturned.
23: Me siento triste, pero sé que vamos a ganar, porque no nos podemos quedar con este resultado.
19: I feel very sad, but I'm still hoping we can win, says Liliana Moreno. But analysts say that a change in the results is unlikely, because in Colombia, the quick count of votes tends to be accurate. If De La Espriella is confirmed as the winner, Colombia will join other nations in Latin America that have recently elected right-wing governments, including Chile, Argentina, and Honduras. The leaders of these countries have promised to tackle crime with an iron fist while also slashing government spending, and they are closely aligned with the Trump administration. In Colombia, De La Espriella says he supports Trump's efforts to sink boats that are suspected of carrying cocaine, and says he will use small planes and drones to spray coca fields with weed killers, a policy that's rejected by environmentalists but has long been supported by U.S. officials. Some Colombians fear that human rights violations could increase if De La Espriella deploys some of these anti-crime policies.
24: Que los problemas de la violencia no se resuelven.
19: You don't solve crime through repression, said Carlos Raúl Moreno, a Cepeda supporter. You need to invest in anti-poverty programs. Sergio Guzmán, a political analyst, says that it'll be tough for De La Espriella to implement some of his most controversial policies because he lacks a majority in Congress and has little political experience.
25: And he's going to hit a wall when he gets inaugurated as president because he's going to find out very quickly that government is not the same as campaigning.
19: If the results hold, De La Espriella will be replacing President Gustavo Petro, who became popular for reforms like increasing the nation's minimum wage and changing labor laws so that workers get paid more for overtime. But the left-wing leader also irritated many people with his combative approach to politics, and he failed to tackle organized crime in spite of attempting peace talks with rebel groups. That appears to have hurt his party in this tight election. For The World, I'm Manuel Rueda, in Bogota.
14: Seen from above, it looks like a school of fish close to shore, but that is not what the drone footage is showing you. As it zooms in, you realize what you're seeing is thousands of people wearing red swim caps and nothing else, taking a dip in the Derwent River in Hobart, Australia.
12: It's the annual Dark Mofo Nude Solstice Swim. The event started in 2013 and is held every year to celebrate the end of a Hobart arts festival and the shortest day of the year down under. That would be the winter solstice. FYI, the water this weekend was a balmy 54 degrees, still warmer than the air. 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

0: This is The World. I'm Marco Werman. If you're looking to do good while you're shopping, you might look for certification labels. They're designed to give you some peace of mind that a product was ethically made, grown without pesticides, or produced with low greenhouse gas emissions. Lila Goldstein reports from Cambodia on one relatively new certification label and some of the problems behind it.
1: Fair trade and USDA organic labels started showing up on chocolate and produce in the early 2000s. And shoppers took note, buying more products claiming to be sustainable. More and more of these certifications have been popping up ever since.
2: We look at the wine industry across North America, and we've seen this explosion of certifications.
1: Ren Montgomery is a sustainability professor at Canada's Western University.
2: So while there used to be just a couple, now we see all sorts of very localized ones. You know, Napa Green, Sonoma Sustainable, every little place has its own certification.
1: A new one on the market is the climate label. 200 companies, including REI and Bud Light, have signed on. To get the label, brands have to measure their emissions and then spend money on mitigating them.
3: Our basic thesis is that there are not enough dollars going into decarbonization.
1: Austin Whitman is CEO of the Change Climate Project, the nonprofit that developed the label. He says consumers today are savvy.
3: They don't want to hear about, I'm neutral and I'm solving the climate problem. They want to hear about the low carbon materials. They want to hear about the energy. They want to hear about the specific things that companies are doing to decarbonize.
1: REI was one of the first multi-billion dollar corporations to get certified by the nonprofit. Later this year, you'll see new tags featuring the climate label hanging on gear in their stores. REI sustainability director Andrew Dempsey says the retailer is hoping this will encourage other companies to invest in climate action.
4: We need to get corporates investing in that action today, and corporates want to get credit for doing that, and we want that to be able to show up for our customers. So I think the climate label is a really great vehicle for doing that.
1: In other words, it's good business to be seen as doing good for the environment. To qualify for the climate label, brands spend money on switching to recyclable packaging or installing solar panels on their factories. But they can also put dollars towards projects outside their supply chain, say planting trees in the Amazon. Those trees absorb carbon in the atmosphere and can, in theory, offset a company's emissions. But it doesn't always work. The fashion brand Reformation earned its climate label with funds spent on a suspended Amazonian offset project. Brazilian authorities found that the project was funding a scam that looted public land, bribed officials, and illegally cut down trees in the rainforest.
5: It's hard to verify these kinds of projects. For a label like the climate label to monitor a forestry project in Cambodia is just hard.
1: Tom Lyon studies corporate environmental strategy at the University of Michigan. The climate label is relying on third-party certifiers to verify the projects. Lyon says they're trying to do a good job.
5: They're far from perfect, and they vary a lot in quality. So it makes it very hard for the consumer, because the consumer has to do a whole lot of homework.
1: Over 40 companies invested in the Cambodian forestry project that Lyon mentioned for their climate label. It maintains a forested area about the size of Rhode Island. The money pays for patrols to protect trees from being cut down.
6: Rangers have stopped and seized 137 illegal machinery clearing the forest, and they have arrested 67 suspects.
1: Sawana Gauntlet, the former CEO of the nonprofit implementing the project, Wildlife Alliance, spoke in Phnom Penh in 2022.
6: So the threats are enormous, and without rangers, stopping deforestation cannot be achieved.
1: But in 2023, this project was suspended by Verra, the world's leading carbon certifier. Human Rights Watch alleged that project staff and government rangers forcibly evicted indigenous people from farmland, arrested residents, and didn't properly consult with locals. Verra reinstated the project in late 2024. But residents say problems with the project are ongoing. In Prux Phai Village in southwest Cambodia, part of this carbon credit project, Minh Manet rides her motorbike from her home to her farmland, where she grows durian and bananas. She points out an area beyond a stream where she says Wildlife Alliance staff and authorities burned down her farming equipment. Manette says her family has been growing crops here since 2016, and she's struggling to make an income now that she's restricted from farming here. In a written statement, Wildlife Alliance said the organization has no authority over the actions of law enforcement. It says the project has reduced over 27 million tons in carbon emissions. And in 2024, villagers voted overwhelmingly in support of the project continuing. But Manette and other residents say they didn't understand what they were voting on. I regret voting yes on the project. Absolutely everyone in the village does. We were duped, Manette said. Another villager, Polk Nait, was jailed for nearly 2 months in 2024 after allegedly clearing land inside the carbon offset project. Land, he says, his family has been farming on for over a decade. Nait said he didn't know anything about restrictions on the land until after his arrest. The climate labels Whitman acknowledged that some carbon credit projects that have been verified by certifiers have come under scrutiny.
3: There's no way to beat around that issue. I mean, it's true. There are some credits that have been approved under VERA or Gold Standard that just aren't passing muster.
1: As a small nonprofit, he says his team has to lean heavily on the carbon credit certifiers and thinks the certifiers have done a decent job at reviewing projects. But Pruksvai village chief Choi Chim says companies should know about the struggles indigenous people here face because of the offset project. Do more research before buying credits from here, he said. For The World, I'm Lila Goldstein in Koh Kong Province, Cambodia.
0: Sticking for a bit with climate news, the Trump administration has been planning to dismantle an ocean monitoring network that tracks ocean currents, climate change, and extreme weather worldwide. The data from the more than 900 sensors in the network have been crucial to scientists and forecasters.
7: The Trump administration has now reversed course after lots of pushback and a plan from the EU to expand its own monitoring network. Last week, the National Science Foundation said it would not dismantle the system. The science agency announced it would redeploy all the sensors that had already been removed. The NSF's new plan is to bring together a group of experts to assess the future of the network.

0: This is The World. I'm Marco Werman. Fuel restrictions have been part of everyday life in Crimea, but the top official in Crimea has now suspended all sales to the public. Russian-appointed Crimean Governor Sergei Aksyonov said that fuel would now be sold exclusively to government agencies that ensure Crimea's functioning and security. This measure was implemented after Ukraine ramped up its attacks on supply and energy lines. Summer camps in Crimea have now been canceled, and wineries there are facing a severe downturn. Padre Kenny is professor of Eastern European history at the University of Kentucky in Lexington. He told us that now the symbolism of Crimea is crumbling.
1: Russia has always seen Crimea as kind of the ultimate vacation spot. Its beaches and its summer camps and its wineries have long been destinations for them. And then since 2014, then, it's been a way of showing, look, there's nothing to see here. There's no war. People are having a great time. They're celebrating ordinary life, especially every summer. So that Crimea becomes kind of a symbol of Russian normality.
0: Yeah, so as Kyiv goes after fuel infrastructure, including roads and bridges in the territory Russia took from them, what does all this tell us about the strategic importance of Crimea in Russia's war on Ukraine?
1: Right. So now it's becoming clear just how important Crimea is militarily as well as symbolically, because thanks to the building of the Kerch Bridge over the Kerch Strait, which opened in 2018, Crimea is the major source of supply for two of the partially occupied provinces of Ukraine, Zaporizhia and Kherson. And so much of the military supplying is going across, or has been going across, the Kerch Bridge, across the Kerch Strait, through Crimea, and then up to the Kherson and Zaporizhia provinces. That is now really threatened, and that means that the Russian forces occupying those areas are going to be increasingly hard up for supplies.
0: Yeah, how consequential will this be on Russians and their hold on the Donbas region?
1: I think quite consequential. Now, it's important to remember that it's not as if in all of occupied Ukraine, the Russian military relies on Crimea, because the farther eastern parts, the Donetsk and Luhansk provinces, are also supplied from Russia proper. So this is going to have more of an effect on the southern or western parts of the occupation. But that's really significant, because that means that if those areas are not getting well supplied, that's going to stretch Russian supplies much more thinly, and eventually that'll have an effect on their military operations in the Luhansk and Donetsk regions.
0: Is a Ukrainian strategy of going after Russian oil assets, is it sustainable for Kyiv, and for how long? Like, what is Ukraine's long-term strategy?
1: You know, I think it's proven to be quite sustainable. They've been doing it for a number of months now, and they've identified oil as one of Russia's real weak spots, both the refineries and the transport of oil. And yes, absolutely, I think it is sustainable. They're relatively easy targets. They're large targets. There's lots of them, of course. What we're seeing now is, you know, Ukraine started by targeting refineries, other kinds of processing all across Russia. But I think what's really significant is in the last couple of weeks, they've now been targeting at a kind of a micro level the transport of oil. So if you're a civilian truck driver driving a fuel truck across one of the highways, either into Crimea or along from Donbas down towards the southern regions, you're a target, and you have to know that. And you're seeing burned out trucks by the side of the road and wondering, is this really a safe job?
0: Yeah. Well, oil is obviously a very important commodity for Russia. I'm reminded, though, with what's happening in Crimea, that Ukraine is not just defending itself, but also trying to claw back territory. Crimea, annexed by Russia, the first salvo in 2014, and what would later become Russia's full-scale invasion of Ukraine. Mm-hmm. How effective has Ukraine been in reclaiming territory?
1: You know, if you count up the square kilometers that they've been liberating over the last couple of months, and it's been impressive. They've increased the numbers, you know, hundreds of square kilometers being liberated. Sure, those are pretty small numbers. But what I would say is that now what Ukraine is doing is focusing much more, thanks to their ever-improving drone capabilities. They're now really focusing on, it seems to me, on softening up the rear, softening up supply routes rather than just a all-out frontal assault aiming on liberating territory, so that at some future point, maybe it's a month from now, maybe it's a few months from now, when Ukraine makes a renewed effort to liberate territory, I think especially in those southern provinces, especially in Zaporizhia, that we could see more rapid advance, because the Zaporizhia region will no longer be getting the supplies they need through Crimea, or the eastern Kherson region will no longer be getting the supplies they need. So yes, I think you could see a real shift right now from only focusing on reclaiming territory towards softening up the rear. And Crimea, it turns out, is essential to the supply of the Russian front lines.
0: Padraig Kenny is professor of Eastern European history at the University of Kentucky.
2: The wealthiest nations in Asia have some of the lowest fertility rates on Earth. Japan, South Korea, and Singapore have all been contending with declining populations for years. But now other countries in Asia are seeing similar trends. New data show the birth rate in Thailand plummeting even lower than Japan's. From Bangkok, Patrick Nguyen reports on what's driving that change.
3: B is an expert in what Thai people want. She's a matchmaker, the CEO of a company called Bangkok Matching. And she says one thing most people don't want these days is a big family.
4: People say that they want only one child or no child. And, you know, people don't judge them anymore because everyone is in their shoes.
3: B is her nickname. Her real name is Kunchali Sapsin Udom. The matchmaker says many young Thais, like their peers around the world, feel like everything is too expensive and the future is uncertain.
4: Either climate change or, you know, geopolitics, everything is messed up. And people feel that not to have kids is best for themselves.
3: Officials in Thailand had long assumed low fertility was a problem for richer places like Japan or Scandinavia, where most citizens have university degrees and sit in offices focusing on their careers. Development-wise, Thailand is in the middle. It has white-collar workers and lots of farmers and factory workers who traditionally have more kids. And yet, last year, Thailand's birth rate was 0.9, among the lowest in the world. B saw this coming, but she says Thai officials seem unprepared.
4: I don't know whether they know how serious this is, you know, to solve this problem.
3: At Thailand's current birth rate, in just 60 years, two generations, the country of 70 million would shrink in half. A majority of citizens would be elderly, 65 and up. And kids, people under 14, would be rare, just 3% of the population. That is demographic collapse. Here is one of Thailand's most famous news anchors and analyst, Kitty Sangapat, bemoaning this future in a recent broadcast. He says, if our low birth rate goes on like this for 20, 30 years, life here will change for everyone. There are multiple factors driving this. Not long ago, teen pregnancy was a huge problem in Thailand. In the smartphone era, fewer young people are forming intimate relationships, so it's way down. Thais are now more educated, especially women. They can delay marriage to build careers or not get married at all. Middle-class Thai people can shape their lives in ways their grandparents, many living on farms, could never have imagined. Ban Manomai Pibun is a 40-year-old factory executive in Bangkok. Ban says he and his wife, a lawyer, are super work-focused and too stressed to raise a kid. He says they could support a child, but they'd be poorer and even more exhausted. Ban says the friends he used to go to concerts with, if they have even one kid, that's it. They hardly go out at all anymore. Thailand, not poor, not rich, may be a bellwether for other countries in a middle stage of development. That's any place still growing more educated and more urbanized. These countries are all seeing birth rates drop faster than predicted, regardless of religion or culture. Even the Philippines. It's a very Catholic country where, back in the 90s, the average woman had more than four kids. Now the birth rate is 1.7 kids and falling.
5: Oh, I feel very bad about it.
3: Rita Dayrit is a former president of the Pro-Life Philippines Foundation, which advocates against all contraception.
5: The middle class, busy with their careers, they're not giving birth or they're okay with two children.
3: Dayrit is in her mid-60s. She has five children. And to her disappointment, only four grandkids. As the middle class grows in her country, she sees lifestyle expectations changing. Filipino parents will only have one or two kids so they can afford private education and holidays.
5: I never went on a holiday abroad when my kids were young. We struggled. I had to make do with what I have. They say, you know what they say? They don't want to be like us who struggled with money. Crazy.
3: Ban, the executive in Bangkok, says he has struggled enough. He and his wife, in their 40s, just got to a point where they can afford the lifestyle they want. And even that requires working 6 days a week. Modern white-collar jobs eat up all your time, he says. Even raising a dog would be too stressful.
6: Man na sa elevate maturity yung pong pay another level.
3: Ban says, sure, having a kid might elevate my maturity to another level, but it would take a toll on his freedom. On the phone, Ban tells me, actually, he's not even in Bangkok at the moment. He and his wife just saw a concert in Barcelona, and they're now on holiday in Mallorca, a beautiful Spanish island. For The World, I'm Patrick Nguyen, Bangkok.
2: World Cup history was made this afternoon. Argentina's Lionel Messi became the top scorer in the tournament to date with his 17th World Cup goal.
7: Pulled back here, lets it run. Messi! History in Dallas! 40 years to the day since Diego Maradona scored the hand of God. Lionel Messi scores the goal to make him the World Cup's all-time leading scorer. Wonderful moment.
2: And then he did it again, breaking his own record with an 18th goal. This was in a match against Austria. Messi is, of course, one of the biggest names in soccer. His monumental achievement comes on the heels of lots of exciting moments, though, by emerging greats in the sport. The World's Jerry Haddon is following the World Cup and joined me earlier today to recap the weekend highlights. We started talking about a goalie for an underdog team, Vozinha of Cape Verde.
8: He had another incredible game. His mother was able to make it to the game. She had missed the first game because she couldn't get a visa, but she was there in the stands to see her son help lead his team to this tie against Uruguay.
2: Right, Vozinha, we have been talking about him here on the show, and I heard his like social media following has just skyrocketed. So it's also folks maybe who aren't paying so much attention to the World Cup who have clocked onto him.
8: I would just also add about that game. It's another example. You know, this tournament has 48 teams playing for the first time, up from 32. It's so exciting. And the underdog comes back and it, you know, doesn't win, but ties, and that shakes everything up. And it's an argument for the people who've been big fans of opening up this tournament to more teams, not just sort of the traditional top 32.
2: Yeah, that's something you reported on last week, and we are still seeing that happening. These underdogs tying up. Another main character of the World Cup right now is Iran's goalie. Can you tell me about him?
8: Alireza Behrenvand. Yes, he's playing wonderfully. Iran has been surprising everybody. They've tied now twice against New Zealand and then against Belgium. It's this guy's backstory. He was raised the son of a nomadic shepherd in Iran. And, you know, he spent his childhood wandering around, you know, taking care of the animals with his family. And he wanted to play soccer, and his father really didn't want him to play. Apparently, at one point, burning his uniform when he was a kid so that he would sort of get this idea out of his head. He ran away at age 12, left his family behind alone, had saved up a tiny bit of money. He was homeless, sleeping outside a soccer stadium, trying to talk his way into a tryout. You know, he didn't really have any experience, but someone gave him a chance, and here he is today. He holds sort of an offbeat record, the longest throw of a ball in a game, something like 61 meters. And apparently that was a skill he developed playing a game that his father did let him play as a child. It's called Dal Paran. It's a kind of stone throwing contest that local kids would play. It's just an amazing story of perseverance and toughing it out against, you know, all the odds. I would say that the biopic is coming sometime soon.
2: It's an incredible backstory. He had a really nice save, or many really nice saves over the weekend. Is that right?
8: Again, like Vozinha, he had 7 key saves in this game over the weekend. One of them with his left hand that just looked absolutely impossible, if we can hear the tape from that.
9: Good pass. De Bruyne, excellent control. Must be, surely. Magnificent. Iran to keep that out. And Beren Vand, honestly, the reactions are just stunning. How quick is he up? How strong is that left hand?
2: I assume he's not left-handed to hear that reaction.
8: I don't know if he's left-handed or right-handed, but I do know that if that had been my hand, it probably would have broken off. I mean, it was like a stone wall. The ball just stopped flat and he was able to pounce on it. Absolutely amazing performance.
2: Wow. All right. So decidedly not an underdog story here, but let's talk about Spain's Lamine Yamal. You have been following his career for a while. How did he do this weekend?
8: Amazingly. Remember, he's only 18 and many people consider him to be like, you know, one of the best forwards in the world. So yesterday he started for the first time in this cup. He didn't start in the game against Cape Verde. And at minute 10, he deftly placed this beautiful cross into the net.
10: Hacia la segunda fase. Y por qué no? Lo intenta España. Va Mikel Oyarzabal. Centra. Mira la misma. Márcalo.
8: The celebrating went on for a long time, you can imagine. Yamal is very fast, and it didn't look like he was going to reach this ball, and he managed to slide in and catch it with his right foot. It was an absolutely brilliant goal. And it's also a kind of a record for him because he becomes only the second player, 18 or younger, to open the scoring in a World Cup game. Mm. The other player who did that was Brazilian legend Pelé.
2: Every time I see a photo of him on the pitch smiling with his braces, it just reminds me how much of a kid he still is.
8: But, you know, he's got a very sort of level-headed approach to the game. He's growing up and you can see in the way he plays the game, the way he passes. He's not just scoring goals. He's helping create other goals and opportunities. He's playing defense. He's a real team player.
2: All right. So, Jerry, what are you going to be watching for in the next few days of play?
8: To my mind, it's still the time to watch these underdog teams. Cape Verde, Iran, Curaçao can even be a spoiler still in their group. Some of these smaller countries might not advance to the round of 16 or get much farther than 32, but they have a potential to really, really influence not only who advances, but who has to play against who as the next rounds come upon us.
2: Good stuff to watch for. Jerry Hutton right now has the very tough job of following the World Cup for us. Thank you so much, Jerry.
8: My pleasure.

This is The World. I'm Marco Werman. From studying Persian classical music in Tehran to pursuing dentistry in Southern California. A big leap, but it's one that Bahar Movahed took several years ago, and she's been successful in both. We're going to focus on Movahed's music. Here's a taste from her latest album, Together Yet Alone.

0: Bahar Movahed has generously taken the time out of her dental practice to speak with us. Hello, Bahar.
1: Hi, Marco. Great speaking with you.
0: You too. Thanks for coming on the show. So music is not a part-time thing for you. It's not like you have a day job as a dentist and then you dabble in music. When you lived in Tehran, music was a full-time serious pursuit. You studied with some legendary musicians, including Mohammad Reza Shajarian. Describe your musical training in Tehran. When did you start and how intense was it?
1: I started singing seriously when I was 18, when I listened to a recording by Harissa. And that music was so touching for me, and I kept listening to that music, and I couldn't stop listening to it. That was the reason I became determined to find Parisa and see if I could take vocal classes with her. And I was very fortunate that she accepted me as her student, and I started my vocal trainings. And then I had some classes or sessions with Shahram Nazeri, and I had the opportunity to learn from the legendary Mohammad Reza Shajarian. But at the same time, I was in dental school. So that was a time that I started my dental school in Iran. But it was not that, you know, music was my full-time career back in Iran. And it couldn't be, because as a female artist, you cannot have a career in singing.
0: I was going to ask you, I mean, so many restrictions that women face in Iran if they want to be a professional singer. Can you just describe the glass ceiling that you faced and how you were able to, if not break it, how you persevered?
1: I started learning vocals, knowing that there wasn't any future for it in Iran. I mean, in Iran, as you know, female singers are banned to sing solo in public or release solo albums. But you can work as a backing vocal in concerts or music albums or movie soundtracks. But when it comes to solo singing, that's not allowed.
0: Yeah, so there were those opportunities, but did you then see dentistry as your backup career?
1: Well, for me, it never felt like two separate worlds. I always wanted a career in healthcare where I could improve people's lives. And at the same time, I wanted to connect with people through art and express something emotional. As a child, I grew up in a family where my mother is a visual artist and my father is a surgeon. So I was kind of exposed to both fields, and it didn't feel like choosing one over another. It felt like both could coexist at the same time.

0: So you moved to the U.S. in 2010, finished your studies, and became a successful orthodontist. What happened to your music at that point?
1: Dental studies takes a lot of focus and dedication, so I didn't have time to really record or do music as my full-time job, but I still managed to have some concerts here and there. This was partly practical, but part of it was that I always wanted to release or record an album in Farsi, where I could show my love and passion for Persian classical music. And I took my time. I didn't rush myself into anything. And I was looking for a composer whose musical taste could resonate with mine. And

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This is the soul of our album. And that song later became Together Yet Alone, and the whole project revolved around that emotion.

0: As you said earlier, as a solo female singer, I mean, your future is pretty much non-existent in Iran. So if you could offer some words of inspiration to young Iranian women and girls who want to sing, what would you tell them?
1: I think Iranian women have proven their bravery and courage throughout the history. I don't think I need to share any word with the women of Iran. They are inspiring to me. And if one day there is no ban, you'll see how many beautiful voices are going to be, you know, rising, and how more beautiful our music will sound.
0: Bahar Movahed's new album is Together Yet Alone. Thank you very much. It was great to meet you.
1: Thank you, Marco, for having me.

0: 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I'm Carolyn Beeler.
1: And I'm Marco Werman. Thank you, as always, for listening. 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
2: 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The World is a co-production of GBH Boston and PRX.
3: That was The World from PRX. The program was recorded earlier in the day.
4: The following program was previously recorded by NHK World Japan.
5: This is Asian View from NHK World Japan. I'm Hiroko Kitadai. Myanmar's pro-democracy leader Aung San Suu Kyi turned 81 on Friday. The military-backed government says that she is under house arrest, but her location has not been disclosed and calls for her unconditional release are growing. Aung San Suu Kyi has been under detention since a coup in 2021. There are growing concerns about her health. Her second son, Kim Aris, lives in Britain. He said in a video message that he doesn't know where his mother is, nor if she is well. The Japanese government will sharply increase visa fees for foreign nationals from July 1st. This is the first revision of the charges in nearly 50 years. The cost of a single entry visa will increase from the current $19 to $93. The fee for a multiple entry visa will be raised from $37 to $186. Foreign Minister Motegi Toshimitsu told reporters that the current visa fees were set in 1978 and were reviewed in response to rising prices and changes in foreign exchange rates. Thailand is aiming to become a premier destination for health and wellness. Its major hospital groups are spending big to combine healthcare services with tourism in a bid to attract visitors. Bangkok Dusit Medical Services revealed a plan on Friday to invest about $900 million in a new flagship complex in central Bangkok. It will feature medical clinics, residential units for seniors, luxury hotels, and health-conscious dining. Similar developments are underway on the resort island of Phuket. The country wants to capitalize on its ability to provide advanced medical services at lower cost than Europe and the U.S. This is NHK World Japan.

0: across four continents and 13 countries. The world's most elite athletes will compete in intense, high-level events in the Diamond League. Watch Marco Arop, Femke Bol, Julian Alfred, Faith Kipyegon, and Karsten Warholm push their limits across 15 different events. Don't miss Diamond League Track and Field all season long on CBC and CBC Gem. Fitz and Arch are back.
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6: From CBC News, The World This Hour, I'm Neil Herland. New details are emerging from Montreal after Monday's deadly shooting. A police constable and a civilian were killed. Montreal police say the officer who died was 34-year-old Mohamed Ben Roudin, who served with Montreal police since 2021. The civilian was Michael Mizrahi, a member of Montreal's Jewish community. Rabbi Saul Emanuel is executive director of the Jewish Community Council of Montreal.
7: Mr. Mizrahi was a well-known person around this particular area. He started off years ago going around in a truck selling suits. Later on, he opened up a place where you could come and order suits from him. And whenever you saw him, always with a smile on his face, always with that friendly look.
6: Investigators have not released the name of the gunman. He died during the shootout and left behind a manifesto that railed against women. U.S. President Donald Trump is delivering a new warning to Iran.
8: If Iran doesn't live up to their agreement, or if they're not behaving, I will do what I have to do.
6: Trump made the comment to reporters in the Oval Office. The United States and Iran signed an interim agreement last week to stop fighting and work toward a long-term deal. On the Platform X, the Iranian president, Masoud Pezeshkian, said that negotiations with the United States would progress if there is full commitment. He added that statements outside the agreed text do not help advance the negotiations. The race to replace British Prime Minister Keir Starmer is underway after the Labour Party leader announced his resignation yesterday. Newly elected MP Andy Burnham wants the job, but two other MPs are considering leadership runs. Hundreds of thousands of Canadians are struggling to see a dermatologist. Even for critical care like skin cancer screenings, wait times are growing. As Christine Birak reports, the backlog is getting longer as more doctors pivot to out-of-pocket cosmetic procedures.
9: This was growing on my face.
10: Carol MacArthur suspected it was skin cancer, but month after month, the 67-year-old couldn't get a dermatologist appointment in Ottawa.
9: I lost a chunk of my cheek. I lost the cartilage in my nose. And it was 1 year.
10: Canada is short roughly 400 dermatologists.
11: There is this exodus into private medicine that's more lucrative.
10: Dr. Mark Kirchhoff heads the Canadian Dermatology Association. He says outdated provincial fees are squeezing medical practices. Still, he says change is needed.
11: I do call into question people that get their medical training subsidized by the public system and then end up just doing cosmetic dermatology for a private system for their...
10: If her cancer returns, Carol MacArthur faces another 1 year wait. While a boat Botox appointment can be booked within days.
9: I really feel like they're throwing me away.
10: Some doctors warned without oversight, public health care will continue losing ground to profit-driven clinics, and more Canadians will go without care. Christine Birak, CBC News, Toronto.
6: Would you like AI with that? Fast food chains across the U.S. are turning to artificial intelligence to run their drive-thrus. Nisha Patel reports.
12: What drink would you like for your number four combo?
13: American burger chain White Castle has hired someone new to take customer orders.
12: Thanks. Your order number is 13. Please
13: Julia is an AI chatbot that can respond to questions and log the order. If there's a problem, a real person takes over. Jamie Richardson is the company's chief marketing officer.
14: We found that ordering with Julia is better order accuracy.
13: He says Julia frees up employees to take on other tasks like prepping food and walking it out to customers. Fast food companies have been testing voice AI for a few years with mixed results. The technology is improving rapidly, and McDonald's, Dairy Queen, and Taco Bell are rolling out chatbots at their U.S. locations, while two companies that develop voice AI told CBC News that could hit some Canadian drive-thrus within months.
12: Sorry, did I make a mistake? Try saying add or remove.
13: Nisha Patel, CBC News, Detroit.
6: And that is your World This Hour. I'm Neil Herland.
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15: Okay, so Toy Story 5 made $160 million U.S. at the box office this weekend, the North American box office. That is the highest opening for this franchise and for any movie this year, which is pretty impressive for a bunch of dolls that keep having to prove to everyone that they are still relevant. I'm Rad Simon Pillay, sitting in for Elamine Abdel-Mahmoud. This is Commotion. Christy Puchko, Jackson Weaver, they've seen Toy Story 5, and they're here to get into it with me. Welcome back to the show, y'all.
16: Hello, hello.
15: Hello. All right, so let's start things off right here.
17: Bonnie doesn't want to play with toys anymore. She needs me.
18: Jesse, you know Bonnie better than anyone. What does your gut say?
19: Bonnie still needs us. Our time ain't over yet. You got a friend
15: in. Okay, we all know all they need is that needle drop to get us all misty-eyed, right? Like, that's all they had to do. But, yeah. So that was a bit of the trailer for Toy Story 5, which is reuniting Tom Hanks, Tim Allen, Joan Cusack as Woody, Buzz, and Jesse. Chrissy, look, there is no other franchise Pixar returns to like Toy Story, more than Toy Story, right? And with good reason, because Toy Story, I mean, this is not just a huge franchise for Pixar. It is just a huge deal for animation and how far we've come when it comes to animation, right? So can you remind us all what the Toy Story, like why the Toy Story legacy is so important?
20: Well, I mean, interestingly, this was Pixar's first movie, but also it was the first full-length completely computer animated movie. Mm-hmm. And like, in retrospect, that feels crazy because it came out the box as it were, like, perfect. Like, people loved this movie. It's still so good. Like, even looking back, yeah, the animation's gotten better, but that first movie is so beautifully put together. And I think it became the trend that not only did animation stylistically follow in terms of like computers and trying to figure out what that look was going to look like, but also in like the way of like figuring out how to build characters people are going to keep coming back to, because there's a nostalgia element. But like, I was a kid when that movie came out, and like, I didn't have cowboy toys and Space Rangers, but like, then I wanted them. Like, you know what I mean? Like, it was from out the gate, it was throwing back to a nostalgia of an earlier time, but it was still making it feel modern enough that kids today didn't feel like they were, you know, playing with antiques. It felt fresh and new and exciting. And like, because of the way the storytelling was, because of how effective that animation was.
15: That was like kind of a beautiful contrast when it came to the first movie, where it's like, on the one hand, it's ushering in the future when it comes to computer animated film, but on the other hand, it's holding on to the past. Like, literally, those toys were the toys that the parents of 1995 would have played with, right? Like the Etch-a-Sketch and the Green Army toys. And
20: like,
15: yeah,
20: it's a pull-string Woody doll. Like,
15: yeah. I love that element of it. I love that, you know, in the 31 years since that movie, what's his name, Buzz Lightyear, remained the most modern toy up until now. Jackson, I mean, as I said off the top, I mean, this is a movie about these toys trying to stay relevant, trying not to be tossed aside. Tell us more about the premise of Toy Story 5.
16: Trying to stay relevant, and this is the exact same plot formula as all of the other ones. I mean, toy wants to protect a child, toy feels displaced by another toy coming in, toy is, you know, displaced physically and has to get back to the original place that the kid is at, and then toy realizes that they'll never be able to truly protect this kid, and that all they can do is help them grow beyond them and have like a kind of form of self-acceptance. In this film, that is new kid Bonnie, 8 years old. She is isolated, can't make friends with those around her because she is imaginative, a little bit she might call herself weird. I call her interesting. And after that, her parents say, well, the only way she can really connect with her friends is getting on this device that they're all on. It's called a lily pad in this film. It's basically like a leapfrog tablet. She gets on it. Of course, it's anthropomorphized. So it takes over the room. All the toys in her room are terrified of that. And we get the new kind of sheriff of the room displacing Woody is Jesse. And after that, they get displaced. They need to figure out how to come back. And they need to figure out how to defeat the evil that is devices that are stealing the imaginative play of kids all throughout the neighborhood and all throughout the world.
15: Jackson, I believe me, I took in all of that synopsis, but what I'm so impressed by is how you said that word anthropomorphized so like so easily. Like you could just get it out there. That was
16: thank
15: so incredible.
16: Thank you.
15: Okay, so Christy, I mean, look, you watched the latest sequel that Jackson has just summarized there. Talk to me, like, did you like Toy Story 5?
20: I did. You know, it's interesting because I rewatched Toy Story 4 before this to remind me what had happened because I remembered really liking that movie but had no memory of it, which admittedly, my job, I watch a lot of movies, so sometimes they just come and go in my brain. But I've heard people make jokes about, like, you know, like, it's good that Toy Story was a trilogy and they never made another movie. And it's not that 4 is bad.
15: Yeah.
20: It's like 4 is a very fun, sweet movie. It just didn't feel essential. But I think 5 gets us back on track with this story does feel important for all the reasons Jackson was talking about. Like, it is touching on these themes about, like, I think about parenting probably, but like about the idea of like understanding that life is chapters and like that sometimes that chapter is going to close whether you want it to or not, which like I'm tearing up thinking about this. But the way they do it in this one, I love Jessie. I've loved Jessie since they introduced her in Toy Story 2, in part because like Joan Cusack is my girl. I've been like, I grew up with, you know, Addams Family Values and Toys, which were like those movies that like we watch now. We're like, kids are allowed to watch these. She was amazing in those, and I think she brings that like energy that is like a little more chaotic than like what Tim Allen and Tom Hanks bring. So it just really feels special, and it feels like an undercurrent in this movie, as Jackson's talking about, because it's like Bonnie is kind of considered a misfit because she doesn't play the way other kids play. And I like the idea of having a representation for kind of the weird girls or the misfit kids that are like not following the trend, and like what do you do when you're not following the trend, and maybe your social circle is not that big because you're 8. Like, what does that look like? So like I just thought this was really effective because it's giving us the things we want. It's the toys are back, and but like, you know, Buzz and Woody are like fighting again, da, da, da. But there's a bigger story that actually feels like it has more to say with this franchise, which impressed me, which made me be like, okay, I'm okay with a Toy Story 5. Like, I didn't dislike Toy Story 4, but it was like, that felt like, and another adventure, and not like an essential chapter. But
16: I dislike Toy Story 4, so I'll be
15: all
16: the commercial.
15: All I remember is Sporky. Was it Sporky or Forky? It was Forky. See, I got again.
20: He was Forky. He was a spork, though.
16: So he was, gosh. Yeah, that's true.
15: Yes, that was the identity crisis.
16: I'm not a fan of Forky.
15: I mean, like Christy kind of mentioned, like, I don't remember anything about that movie but Forky. So, back to 5. Look, we set this up. Like, the big kind of tension in 5 is that the main toys, they're up against this AI powered smart tablet called a lily pad. So, let's actually have a listen to this exchange from the movie between Jessie, the cowgirl, voiced by Joan Cusack, our girl, and the lily pad.
1: I want to talk to you, device.
21: Please, call me Lily.
1: Now, look here. Me and the toys have been working all summer to try and get Bonnie to make friends with the Jordan twins across the street.
21: Yeah.
1: But then you had to ruin it with all your stupid... You're not even listening to me!
21: Oh, no, I was listening. I'm always listening.
22: See? Now look here. Me and the toys have been working all summer to try to get Bonnie to make friends with the Jordan twins.
21: Now in Spanish.
22: Conocemos Jordan. Al otro lado de la calle, pero luego tuviste que arruinar.
21: Now because of rap.
22: Me and the toys have been working all summer trying to get Bonnie to make friends.
1: First dance, honey!
23: Oh, this concerns me ethically.
15: Yeah, that was a good way to make us hate AI, I think.
16: Yes,
15: technology, hate screen time. Look, Jackson, I mentioned this, of course, like Toy Story. I mean, this movie, again, is about this tension. I'm wondering, this tension that, of course, feels so relevant right now. Because we are, of course, at a tipping point, not just in terms of parents having to fight screen time with their kids or manage screen time with their kids, but also we're in a moment, like, culturally, globally, where every nation is trying to, a bunch of the different countries are trying to, you know, introduce social media bans so children under 16 are not online like this. So tell me how you think Toy Story 5 did in terms of grappling with these issues.
16: I'll say that I love Toy Story 5. Christy's doing such a good job of being the champion and saying the things that I also loved about it that I'm going to go to the curmudgeonly things about it, where this film is set up as being anti-tech, which one, kind of late, maybe should have done that in Toy Story 4 6 years ago when it was actually relevant for kids to have leapfrogs. And then also, it very much walks a center line as the movie progresses. It is not anti-tech. That one of the good characters is a device named Smarty Pants that helps train kids to be potty trained, voiced by Conan O'Brien. So throughout the movie, I think Pixar does what it has been doing so much recently in Elio taking out its LGBTQ storylines to not offend anybody. Hopper's making its climate catastrophe moral being the way to save the world is to befriend your local politician. They don't want to upset anybody. So this film is very much being like, yo, tech is bad, but also like, Apple's cool. Maybe we'll get a pet tablet and just be responsible. And outside of that, I think what the Toy Story franchise really does, and it gets more kind of problematic as it goes on, is it's not really about kids. This is a franchise and a metaphor about parenthood, about raising a kid that you cannot protect from the world and accepting that they will go forth away from you into that world and leave you behind. And then outside of that, the issue being that it's more about celebrating this like idea of childhood, this pure idea of childhood. There's this book that, well, this philosophical essay I love called No Future by Lee Edelman. It's all about how every single political argument and debate is predicated around the idea of this metaphorical, pure, generic child that has no specific identity markers. So we make every single policy change and decision we can to protect that kind of future while ignoring the individuals. And I think this movie walks in lockstep with some of that, with how we do have all these social media bans. How much scientific evidence do we have for their efficacy? I don't know, but it seems like it's going to help the idea of a pure imaginative childhood. So let's go and do it. And this movie is very much also pushing that forward. We as adults feel so enthused to have the idea of kids playing and like having toys, and that's protected in our minds. It's less about how much kids actually care. Although I will say Toy Story 5 is more about the kid than any of the other previous Toy Stories. Andy was kind of an afterthought as a character before. Love Bonnie, love exactly what Christy was saying about that kind of isolation aspect to it. And those are my gripes. Other than that, I actually love this movie.
15: I actually love how you somehow really complicated my feelings about this movie, because I actually,
16: I'm sorry.
15: I came away with it like, I mean, I know you were bringing criticism to it, but I came away with it very disappointed because it felt like they were just like, to your point, they were just fitting the lily pad and this new tech into the same old Toy Story narrative, right? The lily pad is the new Buzz Lightyear. It's just kind of lining it up with the new tropes. And I also like how you said, and they end on Apple is cool. Well, you know, remember when Pixar was founded and Toy Story was their first movie, remember who owned Pixar? Steve Jobs, everyone. Yeah. Steve Jobs, the guy that introduced iPads and iPhones and all that.
16: Exactly. Going on here.
15: So, Christy, I mean, look, I mean, beyond, I mean, we were talking about the tension again between the toys and the tech and this current moment that this movie is responding to. Were there any other themes in this movie that really connected with you?
20: Yeah, I think it's also, it does tie into the tech angle, which it's like, I understand they don't want to totally demonize tech because they're selling lily pads, but also like there is an element, especially for kids who have a small, like real life social circle, that the internet can be a place for you to find community. And the movie does touch on that a little bit, because Bonnie through the internet meets Blaze, who is a little bit older and a little more comfortable in who she is. And like, we like Bonnie, she has a very like distinctive way of like playing with her games, that it's not the very like, I feel like when we saw Andy play, it was very straightforward. He was like, yeah, it's a train robbery or whatever. And like, theirs is like a little more weirdo. Love that for them. And like, they connect initially online to be real life friends. And I think it becomes this like celebration of like, it's okay to be the weird kid. Cause like, I you know, the original Toy Story movie, as you point out, Andy is just so a kind of like generic, like a little boy, moving on. Like, this is more specifically about these girls who, you know, are distinctive. Like, when they show other kids in the neighborhood, these girls are like combining their own patterns. They're wearing clothes that might be considered loud or too much or costumey. But it's like, also, we know those kids, and like, cheers to those kids who aren't afraid of doing the thing that's different. But it's like, with Bonnie, you see that she is afraid. You see that Bonnie is afraid of being rejected for people for being too much. And then you meet Blaze, who's not. and who sees Bonnie and is like, let's play. And like, there's something so healing in that, that it's like, while there are other things in this that tie back to other Toy Story movies that made me weep like a child, that was like something new for this franchise. Because as we said, it's mostly about parenthood. It's mostly how can the toys help? And I liked the idea of like, also you can find a community, and like, sometimes it's not easy, but like, look, and like, seeing those girls become friends is such a big deal in this movie. It's really beautiful.
15: Yeah.
16: So good.
15: Listen, we only got like a minute left, so I did want to just come back to both of you and be like, okay, well, now that we've discussed Toy Story 5, where does it rank in your love of the ultimate forgettable Toy Story 4 or whatever that was, and whatever you consider your high point? Christy, let's start with you.
20: Man, I did rewatch them because I was prepped that they're like, we'll ask you to rank them. And I was like, oh no. I do think I love Toy Story 2 the most. Mm. So like personally, that one just really hits me. I think everything with Jesse and that scene with the Sarah McLachlan song, come on. I can't talk about that too early in the morning. I will weep. But 3 right after that, Toy Story after that, 5 after that, and 4 after that. So I know that's low, but it's just the bar is so high for that OG trilogy.
15: I'm shocked that you ranked 3 over the original. So that's like, did not see that coming.
20: 3 is so good. Also, 3 has Michael Keaton as Ken, which to me is just like all time great voice work.
15: Great casting. So much going on there. Jackson, what about you?
16: I mean, we're going to inverse what we've been saying this whole talk. I'm going to rank 5 very highly. I would say Toy Story 1's my goat because I watched when I was like a little baby boy. And then 5 is number 2, 3, and then 2, loving all of those. And then 4, a million miles below all of those. we've seen that reflected in the box office. I think Toy Story 5 is 160 million domestic, over 300 worldwide, bigger box office opening than any other Toy Story movies. And I think I'm going to believe that a large part of that is exactly what Christy was saying, that weird kid, the kid being a central part of it. And also we have like, you know, big box office openings for sequels. Moana 2 beat Moana 1. Lilo and Stitch live action beat Lilo and Stitch. So it's a pattern. It's a pattern, but it's good.
15: Yeah. Well, my ranking is 1, then 2, and then nothing else exists after that. But thank you very much, you two, for bringing your rankings. That's a bold take.
16: Let's go.
15: Yeah, thank you both so much for being here.
16: Thank you.
20: Thanks for having us.
15: Christy Butchko is the film editor for Mashable in New York City, and Jackson Weaver is a senior writer at CBC Entertainment here in Toronto. You can catch Toy Story 5 playing in theaters everywhere now.

0: Simon Play sitting in for Alamine Abdel Mahmoud. This is Commotion. Okay, so Toy Story 5 actually isn't the only place where we're seeing a lot of nostalgia for analog right now. People have actually been talking about a return to analog for a long time, but lately it feels like a real shift is underway. There's just more people talking on flip phones instead of smartphones, and even landlines are making a comeback. Kate Lindsay has been watching this. She is back with us to get into this. Hi, Kate.
1: Hi.
0: Okay, look, I know the irony is not lost on you that a lot of the talk around returning to analog is actually happening online. Okay, like, I mean, people are posting videos on TikTok and Instagram talking about how they are disconnecting from the digital world.
1: Yes.
0: So let's actually hear from some of them.
2: I am tired of letting my brain feel like mush, so I decided to go analog. Early last year, I started questioning the way I use technology and my relationship with it, and I started to notice how dumb it made me feel.
0: So that was Shaughnessy Barker from Penticton, BC. And here's comedian Simona Ruzer on Instagram.
3: My name is Simona, and I'm an addict. I have a brick, obviously. I have a landline. I have a digital camera and an iPod that's in the mail. Vintage.
0: Okay, Simona kind of exaggerating the current trend that we're seeing with a lot of people. And I want to get to one more. This is Mike Sheffer from Brooklyn, who came up with the idea of going 90s.
4: We'll leave our phones at home if we're going to go for a walk or go to a store or go get food. The term comes from in the 90s, if you left your house, your phone was still attached to the wall because in the 90s, no one had cell phones. So we call it going 90s. The idea is just leave your phone at home. It's going to be fine.
0: Okay, so Kate, look, as I mentioned, this trend, it's not new, but it does feel like we're reaching like a whole new level. So talk to me about what you are noticing in terms of what are these people responding to in terms of our relationship to phones?
1: Yeah, well, so I am doing this interview in front of my wall of DVDs to kind of do a full disclosure that I am also part of this trend I've been lured in. But yeah, I think we're seeing it everywhere. Some of the people we spoke to are hitting on, I think, one of the big ones, which is just like our relationship with technology feels really unhealthy, especially in the sense that it feels crazy that we would even leave our homes without it. And so there are people, there's so many different ways people are trying to rework that, either by getting dumb phones or like the brick we saw someone talk about. But I think this analog movement in particular, we're seeing it everywhere. Because it's not in my observation, it's not that everyone's like, I want to go analog. It's that everyone is having a bunch of different discomforts with the relationship with technology and stepping back and returning to some of the more, quote, analog ways we interact with technology is a solution to kind of all of them. You know, there's people wanting to just be less attached to their phone. For me, it was a feeling of like ownership, of realizing that the TV shows I love or the movies I love, I didn't really own any of them. And a streaming service could just get rid of it at any moment. There was like a possibility that no streaming service would pick it up. This was an issue for a while with 28 Days Later, where there was just nowhere to watch it. And so I started by being kind of almost like a prepper. I was like, let me just start with the DVDs, CDs, things like that, that I will feel like really, really sad if they were gone. And it's kind of gone from there. And then, you know, I think I saw a lot of talk about this as well when people were uncomfortable with the political affiliations of these different platforms. Like we saw, you know, Spotify, like YouTube, all these places kind of have their CEOs either with Trump at the inauguration or being somewhat friendly with the administration. And, you know, parents as well, going back to Toy Story, I think a way to sort of feel more comfortable with having their child consume entertainment without, you know, falling prey to the sort of iPad baby term is to be like, why don't we try a DVD do it on the TV where it's not something that'll autoplay and things like that. And so I think there's a lot of different concerns around technology right now that can be kind of solved by what if I take the step back, not going totally Luddite, but the thing we did like 15, 20 years ago that was still participating in technology, but not in this sort of toxic, addictive way.
0: Okay, well, I mean, look, you've done a bunch of research on this. And what do you think are the main reasons why millions and millions of other people are wanting to move offline in their life? Is it all of the reasons that you just stated in terms of the politics and all of that, or is there more to it?
1: I think I can. So there's all these sort of different motives that I mentioned. And then there's also just Like, I don't think we can discount the fact that it is, the reason it's being posted about online, ironically, is that it is nostalgic. It's fun. It's kind of one of the things I noticed by getting into it is that these things actually become decor in a way that they don't when you're doing streaming. Like, I now have, like I said, a DVD wall behind me. I have an under the counter CD player in my kitchen. There is a little bit of like, you know, I'm cosplaying the 90s. I'm doing a fun trend.
0: And so it is just
1: like, yeah, it's consumption. Like, I did have to purchase these things. And so there's no, like, you know, ethical consumption, but I think, yeah, the reasons I mentioned are pretty huge. And it just feels, you know, like a fun way. I think it feels additive, whereas so much of the other advice about our bad relationship with technology is to cut back, to sort of cut yourself off from access to this thing. And I think that is inherently, I mean, it is correct, but it's also not fun. And you're not going to do something that's not fun. Like, it's not going to be sustainable. And so I think this is a way to kind of indulge the sort of playful, maybe, you know, aesthetic, maybe you'll post about it, that's okay, side of this, of these things, while kind of avoiding, you know, getting sucked into the doom scrolling. Because ultimately, I do understand posting about it online, because it's like, where will I find people who want to have a better relationship with technology? Probably scrolling TikTok.
0: Yeah. Well, look, I mean, you know, I'm curious. I mean, you mentioned like your DVD wall, the different ways you're consuming, and the kind of almost like a fetishization of this analog stuff.
1: Yeah.
0: But where, like, how else are you seeing this trend, the going analog trend, showing up culturally?
1: Yeah, so I think, you know, there are some moves I've seen. If we want to start with like just sort of little things, there's something called an analog bag that people are saying. They're like, pack my analog bag with me. Now, as you might guess, that's just a bag. It's the idea is a bag with things that when I'm out and about have like the crossword or, you know, knitting or a craft, something that like, you know, when they're out and about, they won't, you know, a replacement for scrolling when you're on the subway or whatever. It's nothing revolutionary. It's probably stuff you already have in your bag, but I think naming it that, giving it that intention, is makes it fun. And then, you know, I'm not surprised if we start seeing this trickle down, you know, or trickle up, I guess, into sort of movies, music, TV shows.
0: Backrooms.
1: You know, I think, yeah, I would say like Backrooms is based on like internet creepypasta, which is like kind of a nostalgic internet lore, like scary story. We're seeing people show up to movie theaters. I think the movie theater push in general, like there are people who go just because they want to see the film, but I also think there's an inherent sort of like, we are doing something important by going to the movie theater. So that in and of itself feels analog. And then I know there are, you know, directors and artists. I know Harmony Korine is one, where they're using sort of these more analog technologies to make their art.
0: Okay, well, thank you so much. I mean, I totally see that. And also the idea of going analog by going to see movies in 70mm. Listen, Kate, thank you so much for being here with us and walking us through that. Kate Lindsay is a culture writer and the co-founder of Embedded. It's a newsletter about the internet, which you can also get on Substack. I'm Rad Simon Play, sitting in for Elamine Abdel-Mahmoud. I'll see you tomorrow.

0: That was Commotion. Next up, it's Because News, Canada's funniest news quiz.
1: Because News.
2: With Gavin Crawford.
3: To Because News, Canada's funniest news quiz. I'm Jan Caruana, sitting in for my good friend Gavin Crawford. This week's panel also drank a Vancouver bar dry, and they didn't even know FIFA was happening. Let's meet them. Sad to see hockey leaving CBC, she said, if I'm paying to watch sports on cable, somebody better be kissing. Let's welcome Martha Chavez. He confused the G7 with S Club 7, and now he's getting some very weird DMs from Macron. Say hello and bonjour to Chris Siddiqui. Yay! Yay! He's getting ready to move back to Alberta because of that sweet, sweet energy rebate. Who couldn't use $100? Let's say hello to Tom Hearn.
4: Jan. You know I'll do anything for $100.
3: Okay, panel, are you ready to make some games out of the news?
5: Yes.
4: Oh, yeah.
3: Yeah, okay.
6: Hold on. Oh. Okay, now I'm ready.
3: Now he's ready. All right. Then let's begin.
7: Here we go.
3: Yeah. It's beetroot season, panel. And if you're wondering what to take on your next vacay, we got you covered. This particular book made headlines all week. What public figure has come out with your next summer read?
4: It's unfortunately it's Ghislaine Maxwell, and it's called The Little Black Book, and every page is redacted, so it's a very quick read.
3: Martha?
5: Well, I've been watching him a lot because I hate him, and I like, you know, like I like to start the engine.
6: Dan Brown? Are you going to say Dan Brown?
5: JD.
3: That's right.
5: JD Vance, yeah.
3: You're right, Martha.
5: He came up with a book.
3: The headline from the New Republic is, everyone hates J.D. Vance's new book.
6: Wait, did Martha write that?
3: By Martha Chavez, yeah. But to be fair, the book is on the bestsellers list. This is the follow-up to the American vice president's first book, Hillbilly Elegy.
4: Oh my God.
3: The new book focuses on the VP's newfound Catholicism. What is the title of Vance's new memoir? The whole audience is shocked by all of this.
4: I think it's called The VP of the Second Coming, Stories from the Couch with Vance.
3: Yes, yes. Very good, Tom. Very good.
6: Are you there, Beelzebub? It's me, JD.
5: I actually know the name because I've been outraged about that.
3: Okay.
5: Because the name is Communion, Finding My Way Back to Faith.
3: I also would have accepted The Sisterhood of the Traveling Vance.
5: Yeah.
3: The cover of the book is a nod to his Catholicism while remaining accessible to his MAGA base. Oh, what is on the cover of the book?
6: Oh my God, I hope it's like an AI cover that's like the original Star Wars poster, but it's Trump who's like Luke standing there with his shirt open, and instead of Leia, it's JD who's down there like wrapped around his leg.
5: Yeah.
3: I mean, no.
6: Oh.
3: Tom?
4: I think it's Vance riding in the back of the Popemobile, cracking a can of beer while wearing a MAGA hat and hauling a trailer of old couches.
5: It's a picture of a generic church that doesn't look Catholic, so the MAGA can see it, and then in little letters he says, "I killed the other Pope."
3: The book, he does describe his meeting with the previous Pope as unsettling. The headline is, J.D. Vance's new book on Catholicism has a Methodist church on the cover. It's a rural Methodist chapel in Virginia.
6: Oh, yeah. This guy.
3: In the book, J.D. Vance addresses a gaffe he made back in 2020 2021 when he said the U.S. was being run by a certain kind of person. Who did Vance think run the world?
6: Girls.
3: Thank you, Chris. Tom?
4: Well, it is girls, but he said it in a worse way. He said that the country was being run by childless women with cats.
5: Yes.
3: Yes, yeah.
5: But you know nice. What? He was right. I don't think he was wrong. Like, don't piss off women that have cats.
3: Yes.
5: No, but in the View, they addressed it.
3: Yes.
5: So yes, that's how I say.
3: He's been doing a wild press run, and he appeared on The View, and the ladies had a lot to say. Yeah. Did anybody
4: see
3: the interview?
4: They harnessed the power of the meow.
3: I love it.
5: The Nicaragua lady, Ana Navarro.
4: Oh, yeah.
5: She's ruthless. We are ruthless in Nicaragua. No, but the thing is that his wife is Hindu.
3: Yes.
5: His wife is Hindu, and he said that, well, one day she will convert. I don't think so. You know, I don't think at all that she will convert.
3: Well, he says that he wishes that he found a better way to say that he thinks the country is becoming anti-children when he made the childless cat lady comment. And he expresses his desire for women to have more babies.
6: Oh, good for him.
4: Yeah, you know good what women him. Really like to hear? Someone like J.D. Vance saying, you should have kids.
3: Yeah, your uterus that should smile more.
6: Thanks, JD.
3: It's rare for a sitting vice president to release a memoir. So why is he doing this now?
5: Well, because he knows that the Kumquat Caligula is going to expire soon. And he went out with a religious book because politics divide people. So he went out with the religious book so that you don't associate him with his politics, but I do.
3: Yeah, it's mainly
5: politics, yeah.
4: And famously, religion never divides people.
5: Never.
3: A lot of people are saying with this book, he's looking for a way to distance himself a little bit from Trump. Because the headline reads, is J.D. Vance preparing for a 2028 presidential run with the release of his new book?
5: Yeah, but he can kiss a goodbye.
3: If he becomes president in 2028, he would only be the third Catholic president in American history. Joe Biden, the most recent. Can you tell me who was the first?
6: George Washington.
5: JFK, and it was such a huge deal. And he said that religion has no business in government. He was the first president, I think, that he said it.
3: Yeah. Well, Catholic conversions are up, thanks in part to Catholic influencers and many celebrities putting their Catholicism on display. So if that's the way the holy water is flowing, panel, let's test your knowledge with a Catholic celebrity lightning round. That was either a great effect or we're all getting struck down.
6: Yeah.
3: Okay, so in a lightning round, as always, first person with the correct answer gets the point.
6: Okay.
3: This comedian, once known for playing a male gigolo, is now all in for Catholicism.
6: Rob Schneider.
3: Correct, Chris. Mark Wahlberg ends all his social media videos with his signature catchphrase. What is his catchphrase?
5: Mea culpa, mea grandissima culpa, mea culpa.
4: Bless up to the Lord.
3: You're very close. It's Stay Prayed Up. Let's listen.
2: God bless you. Stay prayed up.
3: God bless you. Stay prayed up.
6: And a little at the end.
3: This pop star surprised many fans last year for promoting a prayer app. Have a listen and guess who she is.
8: It is important this holiday season to spend time in prayer, letting God into our hearts and letting Jesus bring us his peace. Join me and millions of others in praying every day this Advent and Christmas season on Hallow.
6: Gwen Stefani.
3: Correct. Well done, panel. 100 prayer points for everyone.
5: Yeah.
3: I can confidently say that we are all going to heaven. Stay prayed up.
1: Because news. Canada's funniest news quiz.
3: I'm Jan Caruana in for Gavin Crawford on this week's Because News with me, Chris Siddiqui, Tom Hearn, and Martha Chavez.
6: Hey!

0: Let's turn to entertainment news panel. A beloved cultural artifact recently got a makeover. Listen to this clip and see if you can guess the news story.
1: That's a very difficult seat to sit in. And some people will never forgive us for going on with somebody else. And she has the guts to sit in that seat and take whatever fans are going to dish out. And that's not a small thing.
0: Panel, who sat in that seat and made some very favorable headlines this week?
2: It was Katy Perry sitting next to Justin Trudeau, taking up that seat that Sophie used to have.
0: Oh,
2: that's a huge seat.
0: The critics were coming for her.
2: Yeah,
0: great guess. Not correct, Tom.
3: It is a drummer.
0: Yeah.
3: Her name is Annika Niles, and only she could take the place of Neil Peart as the drummer of Rush.
0: That's correct, Chris.
3: The new drummer.
0: You got it. That's right. The headline reads, Annika Niles killed it as Rush's new touring drummer. Canadian band Rush is on tour for the first time in over a decade, along with their new drummer, Annika Niles. The Los Angeles Times praised her opening night performance, saying she splashed nearly a dozen cymbals with abandon and nailed complex paradiddles. Panel, what's a paradiddle?
2: Well,
3: Tom,
2: it's exactly what I'm hoping to get this Pride season.
0: Not one, but a pair.
3: I'll tell you what a paradiddle is. It consists of four different notes.
0: Oh, boy.
3: Okay, an accent and three taps. A classic paradiddle usually goes right, left, right, right, or left, right, left, left. It's that one that goes bop, bop, bop, bop, bop, bop, bop, bop, bop, bop, bop, bop, bop, bop, bop, bop, bop, bop, bop, bop, bop, bop, bop. You know what they always play?
0: You are 100% correct.
3: Goddamn right.
2: That's pretty cool.
0: It's a foundational drumming technique that combines single and double strokes, and it sounds a little bit like this.
3: Getting faster. See, faster. Paradiddle, paradiddle, paradiddle, paradiddle, paradiddle.
2: Wow.
0: One of the loudest cheers of the night came after Annika Niles rolled through Neil Peart's famous drum fills on the song Tom Sawyer. Panel, what did those fills sound like? Okay, pretty good, pretty good. Martha, what do you think?
4: They sounded like when I type and when I'm fighting with people on the internet.
0: Sounds like Martha on Facebook. Chris?
3: Okay, well, it actually goes like this. I start off, they go, and then it goes, and there's a big gong and everything.
0: Listeners at home, do not adjust your radios. That was not Rush Live. That was Chris Siddiqui, everybody.
3: Yeah.
0: Chris
3: Siddiqui.
0: Here's Rush's drummer Annika Niles crushing those Tom Sawyer fills.
3: Those are hard.
4: Yeah, you know,
3: those are hard.
4: I think it's because she's a woman.
3: Mm-hmm. She's
4: a
3: woman.
4: She has like centuries of rage.
3: Yes.
4: Rage.
0: Well, Martha,
3: she's in her
0: 40s. You're going to hate this because we're giving the guy the point.
3: Yeah.
4: I know it.
0: Are any of you Rush fans?
4: No.
0: Okay, Tom?
2: Well, when I was in, I went to university at Mount Allison University at the peak hipster time of 2010.
0: Great year.
2: And I was in a band called Tantrum Art. And they were an instrumental band that was inspired by Rush.
3: What did you play?
2: Well, I was the singer they brought in. So my job was to insert vocals into their 9 minute long songs that had multiple solos for multiple instruments at random increments at any time.
3: Oh, yeah.
2: So I would just kind of sing a hook whenever they would stop playing. And this band was all university professors and my boss at the sandwich shop that I worked at. So everybody was like 25 years older than me. I was like, I think maybe 20. And we were in the newspaper once and it was like explaining all the people in the band. And it was like the bass guitarist, the head of the philosophy department, the guitarist, the head of the science department, and Tom of Pickles, which was which was the name of the sandwich shop that I worked at.
0: The band has sold out stadiums across North and South America. A headline from Variety reads, "How did Rush become the hipster band of 2026? So panel, how did they?
3: You know, I was thinking about this, Jan, and I think it's because, and this is a bold statement, but a lot of music sucks these days.
0: Okay.
3: I used to work at HMV, too, and this is the one big thing, is that people would always come in. I was the algorithm, you know? So I got to tell people about Rush, and take this one, Fly By Night. You want to listen to that one, and Neil Peart does a solo on this. And they're just coming back because people are realizing they want to listen to musicians play music again. Here's another thing. My son is a drummer. He plays drums. And we went to one of his recitals on the weekend. And every kid sang like an old Thin Lizzy song or a Smashing Pumpkin. It felt like a Big Shiny Tunes night.
0: The Los Angeles Times says there remains something strange yet approachable about Rush. Why is Rush strange yet approachable?
3: Because they're Canadian.
4: They're Canadian,
3: Come on. Because, you know, Geddy Lee looks like a tiny grandmother.
0: Yes.
4: Yeah.
3: And Alex Leifson looks like Hodor from Game of Thrones and sort of carries Geddy Lee around.
0: You're very close, Chris. Their fame is grounded in sci-fi nerdiness. So they're not cool rock and rollers. They're kind of sci-fi nerds.
4: Yeah.
0: The band's epic song, 2112, is widely considered the holy grail of nerd rock. It tells the story of an oppressed individual in a totalitarian collective who discovers an ancient guitar, and then he does what?
2: He smashes it and hopes to find a ring inside.
0: Oh, very close, Tom. Chris, any idea?
3: He plays it and he calls forth the spirits from the stars. I don't know.
0: You're not too far off. He sparks a rebellion against the authoritarian priests of the temples of Syrinx.
3: Oh, the priests of the temple of Syrinx.
0: Let's have a listen. So, Chris, you weren't that far off. The rhythm in one of Rush's most beloved songs actually spells out a message in Morse code. Listen to this rhythm. For the geekiest point ever, panel, what does that rhythm spell out in Morse code?
2: I thought it was Morse code for the White House is prohibited from using this music.
0: Great guess. Martha?
4: YYZ.
2: Oh, wow.
0: Point for Martha.
3: Oh, that's the name of the song.
0: It is YYZ, the identification code for Toronto's airport.
4: Yeah.
3: Also, and one of the hardest songs on Guitar Hero.
4: Yeah. It's like they were putting, whoever was in the band, they was putting like, take me to the airport. I can't take this 20 minutes. Please take me away from here.
0: Congratulations, Rush. Never stop rocking.
5: Because news. Canada's News Quiz.
0: Panel, it's time for a news clue. And we could not think of anyone better to deliver this particular clue than Mother Goose. So gather round, children, and be prepared for questions. Little Miss Muffet bench-pressed her tuffet, trying to get some gains. But her macros were shabby, now her butt is all flabby, no muscles to show for her pains.
2: Aww. Poor girl.
0: Poor little Miss Muffet. There's your news clue, panel. Now, for a point, tell me, why can't Miss Muff get buff.
2: Well, I think maybe because she's spending too much time sitting on a tough. And I'm like, me too, girl, because I'm assuming a tough is like a strong, hot guy. And she's just sitting on a strong, hot guy.
0: Yes, those are some very different muscles to be working. Yes, that's incorrect. No.
3: Actually, she can't do it anymore because her membership expired at Good Life Fitness.
0: Martha?
4: Little Miss Muffet couldn't get Buffett.
0: That's right.
4: Because she just stay watching Netflix at home and doesn't exercise. Is that it?
0: You're not even close, actually. The headline from Global News reads, "No way why there is a looming shortage of protein in Canada."
2: Oh.
0: Yes, whey. As the world's craving for protein increases, the demand for whey powder is also going up. Now, can any of you tell me, just for our own edification, what exactly is whey?
3: I know it's spelled W-H-E-Y.
0: Yep.
3: And it's in giant tubs that you find on the end of aisles at, like, grocery stores to shame men for not having enough whey and protein in their diet. And their wives go, "Don't even think about it, Richard." And then Richard, like, has to keep going.
0: You're kind of right, Chris.
3: Yes.
0: Yeah, you're kind of right. Whey is a liquid byproduct from cheese making. So when the solid curds are separated from the liquid, whey is the liquid that's left, and it's dehydrated and made into the powder that Chris was talking about that you find in the tubs.
2: Who thought of that?
4: Yeah.
2: Who thought of that? Who went, "Let's dehydrate this"?
0: As Chris was saying, whey only used to interest bodybuilders or say the elderly who needed supplemental nutrition. But now you can find extra protein in almost every food in the grocery aisle. Any idea why we've become so obsessed with our protein intake?
2: For me, I think it's the more protein you eat, the fuller you feel, which means like less grocery shopping. So it's less about protein maxing and more about inflation minimizing.
0: Oh, that's a great answer, Tom. And you're kind of on the road. Anyone else?
4: Why people want to eat more protein?
0: Yeah, why are we so obsessed with shoveling as much protein into our heads as we can?
4: Because some moron told you so.
3: Yeah.
4: And then, somebody said, "Oh, you need protein to keep young and to keep vital and to have all of those muscles.
3: Yeah.
4: And you don't have to go for the burn. Go for the burn. Go." No, you just like drink that and automatically you'll be back. You're Arnold Schwarzenegger.
3: It's also all those YouTube influencers, all influencers now. It's all people telling us we

0: the protein because I've been on the keto diet forever.
1: Yes, yeah. And that's basically like a mostly protein, very little carbohydrate diet, right?
0: Yeah, like on the keto diet, if you see a pig in a rotisserie with an apple in the mouth, the pig is good, the apple is very bad. You can
1: We basically live in the upside down.
2: Yeah.
1: According to Global News, the shortage of whey has led to a doubling in price over the last few years. One Calgary food producer said the turning point came when a well-known giant launched a new range of protein products. What giant was that?
3: The Jolly Green Giant.
1: Mm. Oh.
3: Got out of vegetables and was like, let's get into some curds and whey.
2: I think it was PepsiCo, so it was Pepsi protein powder, and Coke tried to do the same thing, but Coke protein powder caused some issues at TSA.
0: They have it at Starbucks now.
1: Starbucks offers protein-forward lattes and matchas, and each of those drinks pack roughly about 30 grams of protein. So on average, you could drink two of those and get most of your protein that you need for the day.
0: And then you have to go in the corner and beg for money because it's very expensive, you know?
2: Yeah.
1: Panel, there's been a run on another nutritious product. What food have we been buying by the cartful to meet our protein goals?
2: I feel like it has to do with like boy dinner, which is like, have you heard of boy dinner, Chris? It's like a pound of ground beef, no seasoning. You throw it in the pan, completely frozen, and just beat it till it cooks.
0: Yeah.
2: And then like a side of like minute rice, or like, I feel like a lot of people right now are getting like sweet potatoes. It's like a big thing.
1: Totally wrong. The headline from the National Post reads, can't find cottage cheese? Protein maxing might be to blame. Cottage cheese became a social media darling due to its high protein and low calorie ratio. It was the base of a lot of TikTok recipes, ranging from things like cottage cheese pizza bowls to cottage cheese cookie dough.
0: Yes.
1: Did any of you fall victim to the cottage cheese recipes?
0: Cottage cheese bread.
1: Cottage cheese bread, because, like a cloud bread.
0: Yeah, because on keto you cannot eat bread. That's not right. Even in the Bible you eat bread. You know, like the prayer goes, give us today our daily bread. It doesn't say give us today our daily cauliflower crust, you know? But they are making bread with the cottage cheese. And one of those recipes that I read at night among scrolling about the apocalypse.
3: Marlo's up late.
0: And then I save the recipe to never be seen again.
1: Oh, yeah. Yes. I have a full file in my email of recipes I've emailed myself that I'll never make.
3: Yeah. I don't think cottage cheese has ever been appetizing to me.
1: No.
3: I think as a young brown man, when I looked at cottage cheese, I was like, my white friends eat that.
1: Well, Chris, like, as your white friend, I'll tell you, I love it.
2: Yeah.
1: That's it for this edition of Because News. And the winner this week is...

Canada. This is Chris Siddiqui, and I'm the winner of Because News. Congratulations to my runners-up, Tom Hearn and Martha Chavez. Because News is written and produced by Elizabeth Bowie, Jan Caruana, David Carroll, Phil Lung, and Shanna Williamson. This week, they had help from Jana O'Connor, Diana Markulin, Aaron Conway, Bronwyn Page, Chris Lyons, and our recording engineer, Paul Hodge. Dude.

0: You've been listening to Because News here on CBC Radio 1. I'm Saroja Coelho. 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
6: From CBC News, The World This Hour, I'm Neil Herland. We are learning more details about the police officer and the civilian who died during a shooting in Montreal yesterday. The gunman also died during the attack and left behind a manifesto targeting women. Gloria Enriquez reports.
7: A single blue rose lays on the Montreal police insignia on the floor of its headquarters. Quebec's premier and Montreal's mayor, along with other officials, placed it there in memory of Mohamed Lamine Benradouane. Flags are now flying at half-mast in honor of the 34-year-old police officer. Montreal's police chief Fadi Daguerre says he is the first member of the force to die on duty in 24 years.
8: It's a very, very sad day. It's a nightmare. But we have to be solid. We have to be solid for our lady police officer who survived.
7: He says that officer is now in stable condition. A witness saw a gun sticking out a window, then heard shots. A civilian, Michael Mizrahi, was also killed in the shooting. Rabbi Saul Emmanuel, the executive director of the Jewish Community Council of Montreal, calls it a tragedy.
9: A very warm individual, a kind individual, somebody very involved in the community.
7: Gloria Enriquez, CBC News, Montreal.
6: And we've got an update in Saskatchewan involving another shooting. The Mounties say a man has been charged with attempted murder after two officers were shot and wounded outside a home in Melville, Saskatchewan, Sunday night. 55-year-old Marcus Dodge faces 11 charges in total. They include aggravated assault, assault with a weapon, and uttering threats. The president of Mexico says her country has formed a common front with Canada during talks on the future of the North American trade deal. Claudia Sheinbaum answered a question from CBC during a news conference in Mexico City. We are strengthening the relationship between Canada and Mexico, and obviously both countries want the trade agreement to remain in place, she said. The United States, Mexico, and Canada will meet virtually on July 1st to discuss whether to extend the trade agreement for another 16 years or embark on another path. Ukraine is warning the United Nations Security Council that it's willing to make concessions, but says its patience is limited. Andriy Melnyk is the Ukrainian ambassador to the UN.
10: Ukraine stands ready to engage in direct negotiations with Russia to secure a just and lasting peace in accordance with the UN Charter. But our patience is not endless. If the Security Council would further choose a wait-and-see approach, I cannot exclude that Ukraine may recalibrate and modify its offer.
6: Ukraine says it's willing to offer a ceasefire using the current front line, but the Russian ambassador is questioning the sincerity of Ukraine. More than a decade after fluoride was removed from the St. John, New Brunswick water supply, dentists are seeing an uptick in tooth decay. Allison McCormick reports.
11: St. John dentist Kelly Keyes has been treating patients in the city for 30 years and says the increase in tooth decay since the city stopped fluoridating its water is clear.
12: We see a lot of kids under the age of four who have rampant decay.
11: In a city with one of the country's highest child poverty rates, she says fluoride was the great equalizer, protecting developing teeth by strengthening enamel. That protection is now gone. But some municipalities have gotten it back. The Ontario communities of Windsor, Tecumseh, and LaSalle brought fluoride back in 2022, nearly a decade after the mineral was removed. Calgary followed suit last year. Those decisions were made after comparing data, which showed an increase in tooth decay following fluoride removal. No such research on the topic has been done for St. John or anywhere in New Brunswick. Allison McCormick, CBC News, St. John.
6: And that is your World This Hour. For CBC News, I'm Neil Herland.
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5: What does snow leopard poo have to do with the biggest challenge facing modern medicine? According to some scientists, we're about to meet potentially quite a lot. The connection is our ability to harness the tiniest, most plentiful, almost living things on the planet, bacteriophages. Before we go back to the zoo, I think we need a little more on these tiny phages. What are they? Well, they're viruses. And if I were to look at some with an electron microscope, I'd see a curious menagerie of structures. Imagine the six legs of an insect with something a bit like a bolt screwed on the top of it, or angular squids. These are bacteria killers. The word phage means to eat or consume in Greek, and bacteriophages are picky predators, infecting and attacking specific strains of bacteria, often unpleasant bacteria like E. coli or MRSA. You can think of them as our enemy's enemy, the friendly viruses. They have the potential to be our superpower in the battle being fought in every hospital in every country on Earth against antibiotic-resistant bacterial infections.
13: There is nothing else that's scalable. We need antibiotics for everything we do in medicine, so it's a problem that's desperately needs to be addressed before we're just returned to the dark ages.
5: We've known about phages for more than 100 years, yet there are no licensed products available in the UK. There is, however, a buzz about phages right now. Only last year, the UK Health Security Agency said phage therapy truly has the potential to transform the way we treat bacterial infections. So, what's stopping us? How close are we to using phages? The search for answers takes me back to Dudley Zoo on a cold but sunny spring morning.
13: I'm Martha Clokey. I'm a professor of microbiology and the co-director of the Becky Mayer Centre for Phage Research at the University of Leicester.
14: Why are we at Dudley Zoo?
13: We are collecting poo samples from the animals because we know that that's a really good source of bacteriophages.
14: So we're stood outside the snow leopard's enclosure. Why is snow leopard poo interesting?
13: Well, we sampled around about 80 different animal species, and the snow leopards, the cats in general, but particularly the snow leopards, we've got the most number and the highest diversity of phages from those snow leopard samples.
14: So what poo are we going to collect today?
13: I believe we are just off now to go to the giraffe enclosure to see what they have produced.
15: I'm Emily and I'm a ungulate keeper here.
14: And we're stood next to the giraffes. Can you point them out to me?
15: Yeah, of course. So over on the right here we've got Kira, who's our younger one. And then on the left hand side here we've got Josie Mum, who is 17. They are a pretty pair.
14: Thank you. All right, we're heading into the giraffe enclosure. Man with a bucket.
16: I've got you some poo.
14: Oh, bucket of poo.
15: We have got a range in here, I believe. We've got a bit of Kira and a bit of Josie, because there are some smaller and larger ones in here.
14: Martha, bacteriophages are everywhere, but why is there particular diversity interest in poo?
13: Most of the abundance of our guts and the guts of animals is bacteria. But what most people don't know is that those bacteria are being manipulated by bacteriophages. In different animals, the phages and bacteria have evolved with time. They've gone over their own sort of micro battles, as it were. So we can specifically see if there are phages associated with different animals that have got good features that might be useful for us in different ways.
5: So phages are everywhere, but particularly wherever the bacteria they attack are found. Sewage water has proven a good source, but so are all animals' gut microbiomes. And Martha and her team say no one has systematically phage hunted from zoo animal poo. So these are unexplored territories, which is a more romantic way to describe a couple of olive-sized giraffe poos in my sample pot, ready for testing in the lab at Leicester University.
17: My name is Faisal Patel. I work as the biobank lead, helping organise and obtain as many phages as possible using the collection of poo that we've got in-house.
14: As a special treat, the team have allowed me to put on lab coat and gloves, and I'm going to process some poo.
17: On the white rack to your left, correct,
18: yep.
17: There's some liquid there.
18: Yep.
17: You're going to open that tube. You're going to aim for 20 mil. And now if you just get another wooden spatula and
18: mash up the
17: mash
18: poo.
17: Up basically, yeah.
18: Oh, so you're just good. Gonna... You see lots of bits of grass that it's been eating. I'm so pleased this is a vegetarian animal.
17: So that will go, we call it the Ferris wheel of poo. So we're going to take it onto there and tomorrow we'll spin it down and actually start processing and testing it tomorrow.
18: Great.
5: For now, we say goodbye to Josie the giraffe's poo sample, but I'll check back in with the team at the end of the programme to see if they've collected any good bacteria-killing phages. In the lab next door, Professor Martha Clokey and co-director of the project, Dr. Andy Millard, showed me what was in store for my sample as they process from poo to DNA sequence.
19: So you can see here, this is a lawn, so it looks slightly yellow in colour. We take a spot, so a small drop of that, and we spot it on top to quickly screen to see whether or not there is any viruses present. And if there are, you can see we start to get clearing in the middle.
14: A lot of our listeners will be very familiar with the idea of agar plates with some sort of bacteria growing on them, and you can, or penicillin even, is a classic. You can see the mould growing on.
19: Yep.
14: What we're looking at here is actually the inverse of that, right?
19: Yep, so the viruses are eating the bacteria from the inside. They're causing them to burst. As they're bursting, they infect the next cell next to it. So that's why we get these increasing circle sizes.
14: You're looking at your enemy's enemy.
19: Yeah, exactly.
14: Phage therapy does have its sceptics, I should say this. There are people that are concerned that we're putting viruses inside us and that maybe they might be stimulating the patient's immune system in a way that's actually not good. What do you say to that?
13: What I would say to that is we will get the clinical evidence that will alleviate people's fears. And you can see why people have those fears. People often say, well, phage has been around for ages. If they were good, they would have worked by now. But we didn't need to develop them, so no effort was really put into developing them.
14: Okay, so is phage therapy safe?
13: Yeah, phages have got an exemplary safety record. So we have a paper which we published last year in Nature Microbiology, where one of the things we did in this paper was show that all of the sequenced phages that have been used in therapy are actually found associated with bacteria associated with us naturally. I think unlike an antibiotic or another medicine, which is something very alien to what the body's used to, we're used to phages, they're in us, they're amongst us. So yes, we have to assess that risk. We have to assess and show that they're safe, but actually their safety record is really, really very strong compared to any other intervention.
14: The excitement about the potential for phage therapy in Martha's lab is palpable. But Martha has been excited about phages for a long time. So why are things moving so fast, so suddenly? Why is this happening now? Well, to try and answer that question, I've got up very early this morning and I'm currently on the train to Paris.
5: Why Paris? It's a key location for the start of the curious history of these friendly viruses. But first, I want you to hear a story set not in France, but in the former Soviet Republic of Georgia. Crucial to the development of phage technology is a 100-year-old scientific institute in Tbilisi. The Eliava Institute was named after its founder, microbiologist George Eliava. In its heyday, it wasn't just a lab, it was a factory producing and supplying phage medicines for soldiers in the Soviet army. These were life-saving phage mixtures, or cocktails, that worked against diseases like cholera and gas gangrene. When the Iron Curtain fell across Europe at the end of World War II, the phage research being done in Tbilisi was cut off from the accelerating research into antibiotics in the West.
20: Whatever was meant to be good for Western people was, of course, criticized in the Eastern part of the world and vice versa.
14: So phages were counted as Soviet science
20: and not
14: to be trusted.
20: Yes, exactly.
5: That's Nina Chanishvili, head of the Microbial Biotechnology Laboratory at Eliava. I met her in Tbilisi back in 2019, and I saw more than Eliava's research labs. I also saw the clinic where phages were being used.
14: So coming in, and there's a waiting room.
1: And there's half a dozen people in here from all over the world who've come to meet the doctors.
5: People like Anya, who had come from Switzerland with a persistent stomachache that was making her life miserable.
21: Everybody said it was in my head.
1: Can I ask about your symptoms?
21: Yeah, well, always cramps and like a balloon, very...
1: Big stomach.
21: Big stomach and always hurting. Eating anything, it's just hurting every time, all the time.
1: So you're in the middle of the treatment?
21: Yes, and I already feel it much better. I just told her it's the first time for years that I'm hungry.
1: Oh,
21: because
1: wow.
21: I didn't know what it means anymore.
1: How does that feel?
21: I'm normal. Really thankful.
5: I'm not saying this place is a cure-all, but the research that has been published on phage therapies here supports Anya's testimony. Phage therapy can have remarkable consequences. And yet, the rest of the world had abandoned these viruses mid-century in favour of antibiotics. Or so I thought. Back to my early morning train ride.
1: I know that Paris played a part in Eliava's story. Now, we are currently gliding through the outskirts of this great city, and when I get there, the first place I'm heading for is somewhere where Eliava worked and discovered phages, to see if I can find out more.
22: Where are we going?
23: Right here.
5: I'm at the world-famous Pasteur Institute in Paris. Yes, that's Louis Pasteur of pasteurisation fame. This was the place for phage research, and it still is a hub, which is why Professor Laurent de Barbier is showing me around a refrigerated lab.
22: Yeah, I nearly took my coat off and then thought no.
1: Can I just get you to describe the smell in here, Laurent?
23: Well, it doesn't smell anything for me. I mean, it's not, what it's smelling is smelling the medium that we use for growing bacteria.
1: So Laurent has got a big plastic box off the top shelf, and in it are hundreds of little glass vials.
23: Those were actually produced in the 70s as a phage suspension for use in patients.
1: Okay, so back in 1972, you could make a phage concoction here in the Pasteur Institute and give it to a patient.
23: Well, they were producing that suspensions that were actually available for doctors to
1: give
23: patients.
1: To patients. Yes. So why aren't they available now?
23: Well, that's the long discussion.
1: Okay, let's get out of the fridge and then
23: I think that would be better. So
5: France has a long and entangled history with phage therapies, and were making them for use alongside antibiotics until the 1990s. This isn't a case of Western versus Soviet science. An arrondissement over from Pasteur, in Paris's main medical teaching university, I'm meeting Klaas, a historian of medicine who's writing a book on the phage story.
24: I'm Klaas Kicheller. I'm an associate professor working for the French Institute of Health and Medical Research, INSERM.
1: Were phages discovered here in Paris?
24: That's a bit of a controversy, and it's been one that's been raging for quite a while. So phages, or phage, I think I'll refer to them as phage because we're in France, were discovered over 100 years ago, almost around the same time, one time in the UK and also the kind of second time here in Paris. The UK discoverer is called Frederick Twart, and he discovered them or published the paper on them in 1915. And there is a Franco-Canadian, Félix Derel, who published a paper on his discovery of bacteriophage in 1917. Derel is the one that gives the name to bacteriophage.
1: Back in 2019, I was lucky enough to travel to Tbilisi in Georgia, and I went to the Eliava Institute, named after George Eliava. He first worked with phages here, though, right?
24: Yes, he was at Institut Pasteur in the 1920s, like many Russian microbiologists, actually, who had their training here in Paris. Derel has already discovered phage, and Derel, this is the other crucial thing, has already started experimenting with phage therapy. And Eliava actually meets Derel here in Paris, and later on actually invites him over to visit and help him set up the kind of major phage production facilities in Georgia.
5: As clinical trials developed, antibiotics produced more impressive results. But fringe phage therapies persisted. Klaas shows me a graph from Pasteur Records showing a steady stream of cases from the 1950s right through to the 90s of phage

0: medicines produced for French citizens fighting particularly nasty bacterial infections.
1: They did it on a no-cost basis. They were just charging the hospital for as much as it cost the technician to produce the phage. The Pasteur Institute experienced a financial crisis like many other scientific and public health institutes in the 1990s, and as a result, the therapy service gets cut.
0: For just a few years, the phage pipeline in France dried up, which, as Laurent de Barbier explains to me, meant that all the regulation to start using them again needed to start from the beginning.
2: There was probably a delay of maybe 10 years, maximum 20 years, between the time where we drop it and the time where we realize maybe we need it.
3: It feels like phage therapy is always happening soon but not now. And it's been soon but not now for a while. How soon?
2: How soon? Yeah, well, it's never soon enough for the patients. I understand that. I've been, you know, in contact with some of them. Yeah, they are always in a situation that is, I would say, desperate. When you read this letter that you receive on, you know, could you help me
3: really,
2: on
3: people,
2: the treatment?
3: People write to you to tell you that they've got infections that won't go away?
2: Yeah.
3: And can you send them something?
2: Well, I cannot. There is no phage. I mean, it's not that the phage doesn't exist. It's that there is no phage that has been produced, quality control, and it is available.
0: I think it's time we heard from a couple of UK doctors about the front line of untreatable bacterial infections.
4: My name's Dr. Samira Modafzal, and I'm a consultant in virology, microbiology, and infection.
5: Hi, I'm Dr. Steve Montgomery-Laird. I'm a consultant physician in medical microbiology at University Hospital Coventry in Wiltshire.
4: There are two times in my career as a doctor where we feel absolutely helpless. One is when someone comes into A&E, really septic, frail, and actually a few years ago, we would have had antibiotics which would have kept that person alive and woken them up like magic. The second one really would be in patients who need antibiotics for a very, very long time to treat really complex infections. With time, the antibiotics may stop working. They don't necessarily have to be elderly. Even I've seen people my age come in with children dying from sepsis and knowing that they've got a resistant infection which no antibiotic can treat, and then seeing them die in front of us, it's very, very distressing. And if it's distressing for us who are meeting the patient for the first time, imagine what it's like for the family and for everyone else who knows that person.
5: The reality is that by 2050, every 3 seconds, somebody in the world will die of antimicrobial resistance. When you think of it, 1, 2, 3 dead. And that could have been preventable death.
4: What we want is alternatives which are safe for our patients. I strongly believe that all my colleagues are very keen to try and address the problem of antimicrobial resistance.
0: Phage science is back in the spotlight because we need new treatments now. The UK is reviewing protocols on personalised phage therapies. But that's a big shift. How might this work in practice? In a leafy Parisian suburb, I'm visiting yet another phage lab. A final phage lab where maybe I'll get answers.
6: We're lucky there's something growing here.
7: Excellent.
0: This is Dr. Adele James, co-founder of biotech startup Phagos. She's already given me the tour of the R&D labs downstairs, where there's the usual relaxed bustle of a working laboratory. The upstairs lab has fewer people and more PPE.
7: So, Adele, I've put on the safety gloves, hair cover, shoes, jacket in order to come into this lab.
8: Here it's an extra level of security so that we have to follow according to regulation as well to be sure that we produce in the cleanest way.
7: And then the first thing that we're staring at is this enormous glass beaker with bubbles bubbling through it.
8: So we are in our production lab where we will go from a few milliliters of phages to a few liters of highly concentrated and pure phages. So this is what you see here in the bioreactors.
0: I watch the phage mixtures being bottled and labelled. Then they are couriered to chicken farms in France and added to the animals' drinking water. This is the start, a trial with farms. But as CEO Alexandros Pantelis explained when he joined me and Adele, Phagos have bigger, bolder plans.
9: Our mission at Phagos is to end bacterial disease. We believe that starting in animal health is super important, since this is also where you have a high volume of antibiotic consumption.
3: Okay, and that story starts with a call from a desperate oyster farmer, right?
8: Yeah, I did my PhD on oyster farming and the pathogenic bacteria infecting those oyster farms in France. In some cases, they lose up to 100% of their production due to bacteria.
9: It was a test case. We went on the farm, got some nasty environmental material and dead oysters from there. And just with this rudimentary material, Adele managed to build a proof of concept phage cocktail. And there was 40% less death in the batches with phages. For context as well, these guys, they were so desperate they were using antibiotics for veals. So this was a start.
3: So the oyster farmers were using, like, cows' antibiotics and sticking them in the water.
9: They were trying stuff. Yeah. You know, they had no solution. Yeah. Nothing was working.
0: Operating since 2025, but still in its trial period, Phagos calls itself the only licensed phage therapy platform.
9: Regulation is modeled after antibiotics and, you know, chemical substances, which are always the same. But here with phages, given their precision, you have to have different cocktails. So what we suggest is that instead of looking at phages as a single product, you look at the thing that doesn't change. And that's the platform. That's the process of production. It's a new dawn for phage therapy, and it's true, it's a good time to be in phage therapy, I think.
0: And here we get to another reason why phage therapy hasn't taken off yet. You can't patent a virus. But what about the process? Both Martha Clokey's team in the UK and the Phagos group use AI to speed up their phage work. The Phagos team are confident that their platform is the bit that can be monetized. Another way might be to create synthetic phages. That's a question I put to Martha Clokey and Andy Millard once back in the UK when I called them to see whether the giraffe poo I collected at the start of this programme contained a bacteriophage that might help us fight the bacteria that cause us harm.
10: We had a great time in Paris. There's some really nice work. Pasteur is a fantastic place.
11: Laurent showed me his sewage collection. And then phages, like, you know, I've got a sort of a drawer full of cables that I'm never going to use, but I'm not going to throw away. And his equivalent is kind of these tiny files.
10: Yeah.
11: So, did my giraffe poo sample yield any phages?
10: It did. We're happy to say.
11: Oh, that's fantastic news. What have we got?
12: Faisal did the screening against lots and lots of bacteria, and he found one putative plaque.
10: And depending on the bacteria you're looking at, we often don't find phages, so it's good that we found one.
11: So when you say a plaque, do you know what kind of bacteria the phage was killing?
10: It was on an E. coli. So one of the things we're really focusing on here is on E. coli that cause urinary tract infections. So what we're doing at the moment is assembling all the phages. And then what we'll do over the next few weeks is work out the host range. She'll be able to know exactly how useful this phage may or may not be.
11: So much of this feels like it's about building a model, building a process that's safe, right?
10: Yeah, absolutely. I think we'll be building the whole of the ecosystem necessary to do this. What people have done with bacteriophage therapy is they've taken a more personalised and a smaller scale approaches. They test if phages can actually affect the strains that patients have, and then they go on and use them. But what we're hoping to do is actually ask questions like, how do we make sure that those phages don't immediately drive resistance, like antimicrobial resistance? How can we learn from those mistakes of the past? With these big standardised collections, we can make sure by the time we get to do the clinical trials that are really needed to make phages mainstream, we're going to use phages that have got the highest chance of actually working.
0: Okay. What about synthetic phages? Are there extra safety issues there if we're genetically engineering them?
10: Well, there are. And I think we're of the strong opinion, yes, it's going to be great to engineer phages. We're brilliant. Andy's brilliant at engineering phages. He's got a big team of people doing it. But the thing is, again, you need to know what you're engineering.
0: Okay. So, Andy, you see, with the ecosystem developing, it's going to be natural phages first and then synthetic phages as a later stage?
12: Yeah, I think so. I think it's going to be really important that we understand the biology of the huge diversity of phages that are natural phages to start with. So there's a lot of fundamental biology to come, I think, first, and then build upon that for the engineered phages.
10: Yeah, I mean, nature's been doing this for 3.9 billion years. I always think it's funny that humans think we can come along, we can do it better.
0: It's a great comfort to know that as the powers of antibiotics wane, that harmful bacteria can, just like us, get a viral infection. And that harnessing the power of those useful viruses is nothing new. What is new is a suite of tools, fast genetic sequencing and artificial intelligence algorithms to help us match the best cocktail of phages to fight the infection. Human trials that fit our stringent modern safety standards are just starting in the UK. And who knows, maybe in a decade, every pharmacy will have a phage fridge full of friendly viruses ready to help sick patients.
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15: Smoke is one of the most complex flavours we know.
16: There's aroma, there's taste, there's texture. We're feeling all of it at once.
15: Once the byproduct of an ancient preserving technique, today smokiness is everywhere. From the traditional smoked salmon and lapsang souchong tea, through to smoky pasta sauces, snacks, cocktails, and, well, almost anything.
17: We've done water. We smoked water.
18: Smoked water.
17: Honestly, it's bonkers.
15: This is The Food Chain from the BBC World Service. I'm Ruth Alexander. And this week, we're exploring how smoking food went from a practical necessity to one of the world's most sought-after flavours, beloved by top chefs, global food manufacturers and backyard enthusiasts.
19: There's a ton of smoke already over here. As you can see, I'm being smoked myself.
15: At the Port of Lancaster Smokehouse in the northwest of England, owner Michael Price is taking in the morning's delivery.
20: Holy Scottish salmon.
18: Look at that, a massive yellow crate of Scottish salmon.
20: There's, I think there's half a ton in each one. How many's come in?
21: Four.
20: So there's, yeah, 2 ton. And they're all about 1 kilo to about 1.2. So they're going to start curing those now. They'll be in cure for about 4.5 hours to 5 hours, and they'll go into smoke tonight. They'll be in smoke for about 24 to 32 hours, depending on ambient air temperatures.
18: Look at the silver skin of the salmon gleaming in the sunshine.
20: I know. Exactly. That's why they've got to work fast, because they can't be out in the daylight or in the sunshine, because temperatures, you know, we've got to keep the food at a certain temperature. So, yeah, hence the reason it's all go, go, go at the moment, because the van's just got back.
15: Michael's father started a trout smoking business in his garage 50 years ago. It now employs 40 people, supplying restaurants, markets and online customers with a wide range of products from the dockside premises.
18: Thank you. Ooh, what a gorgeous smoky smell.
20: It is, exactly. So basically all protein, all whatever we're going to do, whether we're smoking it, curing it, all comes through here. This is where we start, which we call the wet fish end, our element of what protein we're curing or smoking. You salt him.
18: Hello. Oh, gosh. So, look at that. It looks like snow has fallen on the salmon, but that's salt.
20: It is salt. Natural Cheshire dry salts. As you saw earlier, the fish coming out of the back of the van, this is going into salt now. Once the boys have finished salting up, they'll record the time. That'll go in for 4.5 hours because they know the size of the weight. So they weigh the fillets off before they cure it, work out the length of time in salt, and that's that.
18: So that salt preserves the fish?
20: It does.
18: But then the smoking
20: preserves the fish as well.
18: Uh-huh.
20: So

0: Because we want to have a shelf life greater than 10 days, we have to have a certain amount of salt within that product. The smoke takes out the moisture out of the protein again. Both salt and smoke are both preservatives. So salt primarily is the key controlling factor. The smoke is flavour, and it stops the bacteria growing on the product. No, it's being salted, the bacteria will still grow. So we control it by taking the moisture, i.e. the water, out of protein. And if you can stop the water activity, you'll stop the growth of any bacteria.
1: The smoke also deposits chemical compounds on the fish that help slow spoilage and prevent fats from going rancid. How and when did we first figure out that smoke helps preserve food? To find out, let's travel 8,000 kilometres away from Michael's smokehouse to Stockton, California, where Ken Albala is firing up the barrel-shaped metal wood smoker in his backyard.
2: I've got flames that are, I don't know, 2 or 3 feet high now, and I'm going to let this go on fire.
1: As well as being a food smoking enthusiast, Ken is a professor of history at the University of the Pacific.
2: As you can see, I'm being smoked myself.
1: Away from the garden, he told me how this ancient practice most likely emerged by happenstance, back when we spent most of our lives enveloped in smoke.
2: Probably somewhere between 2 million and 1 million years, we were cooking food. And when you cook food, of course, you know, in an enclosed space often, and you have a hole in the roof or sometimes a chimney. So smoke is a necessary kind of adjunct to whatever you're cooking. And I think people would have realized that it lasts longer when you put it in the smoke intentionally and leave it there.
1: That's interesting then. So it was probably we or our ancestors were probably cooking food on the fire, but then came to realize that actually it's not just the flames, but actually the smoke will do something as well.
2: That's right. And I think people would have been inhaling smoke all the time. And it means that we have this sort of hardwired taste to appreciate it, because we've been doing it so long that we've come to love that flavor. And I think people who did it habitually would have been, you know, less susceptible to catching parasites or pathogens or, you know, infectious bacteria, things like that. And they would have reproduced at a greater rate and just done a better job at surviving because they smoke food. You know, if you are hunting an animal, it's hard to keep the whole thing. And smoking is one of the easiest technologically, because you've got the wood all around you and you're really just hanging the thing in smoke. And a simple, you know, smoker is really just a box. It's as simple as it can be.
1: And I guess the purpose of smoking food originally was quite simply preservation. It made food last longer.
2: Yeah, that's right. And I think it's also a matter of flavor. You know, we separate those two today. And we don't really need to smoke anything because we can get fresh food. But I think we like that flavor a lot, so we do it intentionally.
1: And smoke curls around food in some of our earliest written records.
2: We know, just a random example, in ancient Rome, people had botellas, which are sausages, and they sold them out on the streets. But these would have been preserved by hanging up in the fireplace and just letting the cold smoke go over. There's two very different ways of using smoke. There's, you know, hot smoking will actually cook the food, and in that case, it's not going to be preserved. If you cold smoke, it preserves the phenols and the sort of aldehydes and things that go that penetrate the meat, create this like sort of reddish bark. Have you ever seen on a really good barbecue or on a smoked sausage or something? And that's what preserves it. And that's what prevents the bugs getting in, and it's antioxidants, so the fat doesn't go bad. And of course, no one in the past knew this at all. But when they record selling smoked X, Y, and Z in a text, you're assuming they knew what they were doing, you know. And there are directions gushed, but by the time you get to the early modern period in cookbooks, there's definitely directions on how to do this.
1: As Ken says, smoke crucially also adds flavour. A process happening back in Michael Price's smokehouse inside what looked like large stainless steel industrial ovens.
0: These are the smaller smokers here, or you can look in the big smoke in.
1: Oh, it's opening now.
0: Which is looking here. Oh. The mackerel, that's your mackerel there, which is just going to swap a few trays because you get different.
1: Oh, it smells like a bonfire.
0: Well, I'd put it, well, I'd hope it smells better than a bonfire, because the woods that we select, that we use to smoke the fish, you know, they are carefully chosen to give a unique flavour.
1: Oh, it's a beautiful smell.
0: Same on that side, there's another batch there. Oh, there you go. Look at this one. You got your salmon there curing and smoking.
1: So what? It's got a darker colour, the orange flesh.
0: It goes a lot darker once you've taken the moisture out of it. But if you look here, you see the oil's just starting to come out there.
1: Yep.
0: That's what we're looking for. And then we're also
1: gleaming on the surface of the flesh.
0: We're wanting that fillet to sit basically level on the hand. That's what we look for, and a dry texture on the back.
1: So you're holding it there, and it's so it's stiffening up.
0: It is, exactly that. That's what we look for. So we look for the oils coming out down on the flank, which is the flank there, is on the belly, on the loin part there, as you can see if you look on the sunlight catching it there.
1: Yeah.
0: And that to sit level. And that those done. They went in yesterday morning.
1: Oh.
0: So they'll be coming out, hopefully, at end of play today.
1: Gosh, so you're smoking them for
0: anywhere from 18 hours up to about, can be in winter, up to about 30 hours.
1: Well, that smell is beautiful. And how are you creating the smoke then?
0: Through here. So we smoke salmon, it's cold smoked, because we all want the ambient air temperature. With the mackerel, it's a hot smoke product. We're taking out the moisture out of the protein with salt and also with heat. So we don't mind the sawdust igniting on this, because we want the heat to be able to cut the product. Oh. It smokes in there. So that's a blend of oak and beech in the fire pit there, which is drawn through.
1: Wood chips?
0: Basically, yeah, drawn through into the chamber. As you saw, the trays just been swapped. They're in there. Mm. You can see them starting to change colour now.
1: Yeah, so the guys, I can see it's getting a bit orangey-brown at the edge there.
0: I would like to say more like golden rather than orangey-brown.
1: Yeah, you're right. You're right, it's nicer than that. And it certainly smells good enough to eat already. And why are you smoking? Are you doing it to preserve the fish, or are you doing it for flavour?
0: We do it for both reasons. We get requests from, you know, Michelin-starred chefs to create a unique flavour to give them a leading edge in what they're doing.
1: Michael Price. I asked historian Ken Albala when smoking food stopped being something practical and became something that people did for pleasure.
2: Yeah, it's very clear that once people can get fresh food, and this means railroads mostly, and refrigerator cars, and literally the food chain that can carry fresh food to people, there's really no reason to smoke food anymore. And canning, of course, is part of that whole thing. Canned meat was very important. So even if you couldn't afford a big hunk of fresh meat, you could get something canned. And preservation techniques, you know, by the 18th century, they're using nitrates already, you know, in hams and meats and things. And those would have certainly helped, you know, prevent botulism mostly. But I think by the time you get to the 20th century, no one needs to smoke anymore. And they do it because it tastes good, and ham tastes better than fresh pork, and bacon tastes a whole lot better than pork belly. So it's, you know, that's something we definitely don't need to do anymore.
1: Now, what began as a way to keep food from spoiling has become a flavour industry in its own right.
2: I think we probably do as much smoking, if not more, today than in the past, but it's done industrially. So that you'd have an enormous smoking outfit, you know, in a factory, churning out things and then wrapping it in plastic and sending it to the supermarket. Whereas, you know, at home, very few people do this. I mean, they think for some reason it's going to be dangerous or difficult to do. So they make home smokers. I mean, there's my older brother has one, and, you know, you put wood chips in it, you press a button and electrical current goes through and it smokes it. And that seems really not to be much fun to me. I mean, I like the fire itself. And I think the amount of control you have when you're doing it yourself is just to sit out in the backyard and start smoking something and put on some good bluegrass and, you know, carve while this is going on. I mean, that's just a delightful day in my mind.
1: Ken Albala. You're listening to The Food Chain from the BBC World Service. I'm Ruth Alexander. This week, Smoked, the story of how one of humankind's oldest food technologies became a flavour loved around the world, and what modern science is revealing about this ancient practice. We no longer need to smoke food, yet smoky flavours remain hugely popular. To understand why, I've been speaking to Professor Heather Smyth, a flavour scientist and sensory specialist at the University of Queensland in Brisbane, Australia.
3: I think it's two main things. One of those

0: is that in all cultures, in all people groups across the world, smoke has been used traditionally to preserve foods, and it means that foods are safe to eat. And that means that people around the world are quite familiar with smoked flavours, and human beings like foods and like flavours that they're familiar with.
1: So it's a comforting flavour.
0: Absolutely, a comforting and well-known and familiar flavour. You know, smell is very associated with emotion in our minds. Smell and emotion are looked after by our limbic system in our brain. So anything that smells familiar is very emotionally comforting for us. The other part that I think attracts people to smoke flavours is the fact that it's complex. And in all food systems, when food is complex, and certainly if you have a mature taste for food, we always would prefer a much more complex flavoured wine, a more complex flavoured sauce, that level of complexity that we get from smoke flavour. And that's because it's got many, many different aroma volatile compounds that are causing the aroma of smoke, but also in combination with taste components that are present. It's that complexity altogether that I think also attracts us to smoke flavour.
1: So what's going on then from a sensory perspective when we put smoked food in our mouths?
0: So a lot of things are going on. All of our senses are being triggered there. Smoke is made up of aroma volatile compounds, which through our nose and our sense of olfaction, which is separate to our sense of taste. There are hundreds of different aroma volatiles that are created in that pyrolysis reaction when wood is burned, and also Maillard reactions, which are famous flavour reactions that you even see in coffee beans when we roast beans and whatnot.
1: That's when a food gets a nice toasted brown colour.
0: Absolutely. That's right. So Maillard reaction is like a caramelization reaction. It's a little bit different chemically, but the Maillard reaction is when something's burning or cooking, definitely that browned flavor, and then also the burned compounds that come from the wood itself. So we've got these gorgeous aroma volatiles that our nose is sensing, and we're either smelling those through our nose or up the back of our throat. And at the same time, we've got taste compounds, which are on our tongue. So there's some bitterness associated with smoke flavour, sometimes even sweetness, depending on the type of wood that's used to create that smoke flavour in the first place. There's even trigeminal sensations going on. So trigeminal is a textural sensation in the mouth. So you could have a cooling sensation from a smoked flavour or a warming sensation from a smoked flavour as well. So very complex.
1: Does that mean then when we put a smoked food in our mouths, our brains are just like pinging with activity because there's so much going on in terms of the flavour and the texture?
0: Absolutely. So much going on. There's aroma, there's taste, there's texture. We're feeling all of it at once.
1: So I'm taking from that, there's no such thing as this tastes smoked. There are many, many versions of smokiness.
0: Oh, so many different types of versions of smoked flavour. Absolutely. There's hot smoking, there's cold smoking. There's a range of different ways of applying that smoke to the product to preserve it. But all of those things can contribute different sets of compounds, and all of those different sorts of compounds that can create a different type of smoked flavour. So it definitely isn't one thing. It could be many different types of flavours, and no two may be the same necessarily.
1: Professor Heather Smythe. Back in Lancaster, looking inside the chillers at Michael's shop, you can see our appetite for smoked products goes way beyond fish.
2: So you stand there with your smoked salmons, mixed smoked fish platter, smoked eel, two different varieties of gravlax, going down into your anchovies, cured meats.
3: Smoked ham, bacon, chicken breast, duck
2: cheeses,
3: breast,
2: halloumis, brie, camemberts. Yeah.
3: What's the most unusual thing you've been asked to smoke?
2: Lettuce, tomatoes.
3: Lettuce? What's smoked lettuce like?
2: Not one of my favourite. We've done water. We smoked water.
3: Smoked water?
2: Smoked water. Honestly, it's bonkers. But
3: who asked you to do that?
2: I'm not mentioning any names. It was to be used as an ingredient, as part. This is what the point is when you talk about flavours, and you asked me about flavours earlier, it's getting that flavour into the food, into the proteins. So there's many different ways of doing it. So if you don't want to smoke the protein, how else can I get in there? So Water is one example. Lettuce was one example.

0: example, the tomatoes are one example.
1: Did you get the smoke in the water?
0: We did, funnily enough. I didn't think it would work.
2: And but who, it does work.
1: Was it a chef asking you to do
0: that? Down in London,
1: that?
0: Yes.
1: What was the chef going to do with the smoked water?
0: I didn't ask. But it was up to him what he did with it. But he got the flavour and he got what he wanted to do with it. So, yeah, you know, it will penetrate and flavour nearly anything and everything that we try and smoke.
1: But not everything is better for it, in your experience.
0: Well, no.
3: Certainly, smoky flavours are in demand. You only need to walk down the snack aisle of your local shop to see that. But with the flavour comes potentially harmful chemicals. The European Commission has decided to ban 8 smoke flavourings, ones made from condensed smoke, after they were assessed by the European Food Safety Authority, or EFSA. I asked its scientific officer, Eleanor Avesti, what was found.
4: EFSA realised that it cannot be excluded that there might be a genotoxicity concern by using these compounds.
1: And what does that mean in plain English?
4: So genotoxic compounds are compounds that interact with the DNA. So they interact with the genetic material of our cells. What this may cause is other health issues such as cancers. So it doesn't mean that if we, which we do, inevitably consume a genotoxic compound, which is everywhere around us and in our foods, that doesn't mean that we'll generate a cancer, but it is a risk, an added risk. And therefore, it's considered that there is no safe level for these compounds. In the scientific world, this is the stand at the moment.
1: Does this issue apply only to smoke flavourings or these same compounds be in traditionally smoked foods?
4: That's a good point. So the flavourings are obtained by smoke. So they are in a way also purified smoke, which are then processed to be able to use them. They could be liquid, for example. As such, common sense will tell us that the same kind of compounds are probably also present in the smoked foods. So this is something that we are actually looking into.
1: Somebody listening who enjoys smoked foods, what practical message would you want them to take away from the evidence we have today?
4: Personally, I think that food is also pleasure. And so it is important to understand that some foods we can consume maybe in bigger quantities than others. And some other foods we should probably be a bit more careful. So smoked food is definitely, for me at least, a pleasure. I still consume my favorite smoked salmon. But I try not to consume it as often as something else, maybe a baked fish. So I think my recommendation is, as I said, to keep a varied and balanced diet and probably do not consume smoked foods on a daily basis. In a similar way as we advise pregnant women not to consume oily fish more than, I think it's twice a week, because there are some foods that are potentially posing some...
1: So don't cut. No need to cut out smoked foods, but eat them in moderation.
4: Exactly, exactly.
3: One reason smoke flavourings have attracted particular attention is that they can be found in everyday products such as snacks and ready meals, which many people eat more frequently than traditionally smoked foods. Phasing them out is therefore expected to reduce consumers' overall exposure. However, the food industry is working on reformulating its popular smoky flavours, with one option being to use ingredients like traditionally smoked paprika and salt. And historian Ken Albala believes it's unlikely we're going to fall out of love with smoked flavours.
5: I do think it is hardwired into our limbic brain, you know, that we've been smelling smoke for so long that it's sort of like, you know, infants immediately like the taste of sugar and we grow to like other flavours. But I think smoke is really there. And let me give you a weird anecdote, just that I think when I was very young, my mother used to put me in the high chair in front of cooking shows on TV and give me whitefish, which is a very American thing. I don't even know the species, but it comes from the Great Lakes and they smoke it. And it's just this lovely, delicate, salty, oily fish. And that apparently made me happy for hours. I could just sit there with my fingers and munch on this. And whenever I

0: gosh, I can't imagine anything like, you know, bacon and ham and sausages and smoked food going away, because it really is a fantastic flavor. I think in the short term, people are going to start eating less of it because of the warnings, and it will become more of a luxury, but there's nothing wrong with that. But something traditionally made, not only is it really fun to do, but it's connects you with the past in a way that reading a book or looking at a painting or listening to music really can't, in an absolute immediate way, because you're actually putting the food in your mouth and tasting something that our species has been doing for so long.
1: Professor Ken Albala. And back at Michael's Smokehouse, I am keen to sample the freshly smoked salmon.
2: What Chris is doing now is using the strimmer to do a long slice side smoked salmon.
3: Oh, thank you very much. Oh, lovely. Love to. Thank you.
4: So it's very delicate. Mm. Not over-smoked.
3: That's a much more delicate flavour than I expected. Very nice. Mm.
2: It is subtle. Mm. Yeah, you want to be able to taste the fish. Mm. And then you'll get the smoky salmon afterwards. But if you weren't in here, you'd have that.
3: It comes a bit later, doesn't it, the smoky
2: in restaurants, or having breakfast with your poached egg and smoked salmon, you'd have got that flavour straight away. Because of the environment in here, it's smoky, it's difficult.
1: Michael says it's hard work getting products just as he wants them, and he himself smells well-smoked by the time he finishes every day. But for him, it's all worth it.
2: I think it's just a natural, earthy flavour, and for me, it takes me back to my childhood when Dad was burning the leaves and the fire and in the back garden and so on, and I just used to... Well, I think about autumn and just the different seasons, and it was just, yeah, and just creating that and being able to put that into a flavour, into food. And if you enjoy your salmon or you enjoy a smoked bacon butty in the morning, having that, it just sets the mind racing.
1: Thanks to Michael Price and to everyone we spoke to for today's programme. Is there a flavour that takes you down memory lane? I'd love to know. You can email thefoodchain@bbc.co.uk. From me and the rest of the team, producers Sam Clack and Izzy Greenfield, and editor Sarah Wadeson. Thanks for listening, and join us again next week.
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6: This week on Bookends, Jordan Abel's new poetry collection, Dad Era. 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
7: 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My feeling is, you know, not to hide the parts of me that, you know, maybe are more difficult. 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
12: From CBC News, the world this hour, I'm Neil Herland. New details are emerging from Montreal after Monday's deadly shooting. A police constable and a civilian were killed. Montreal police say the officer who died was 34-year-old Mohamed Benredouane, who served

0: with Montreal police since 2021. The civilian was Michael Mizrahi, a member of Montreal's Jewish community. Rabbi Saul Emanuel is executive director of the Jewish Community Council of Montreal.
1: Mr. Mizrahi was a well-known person around this particular area. He started off years ago going around in a truck selling suits. Later on, he opened up a place where you could come and order suits from him. And whenever you saw him, always with a smile on his face, always with that friendly look.
0: Investigators have not released the name of the gunman. He died during the shootout. U.S. President Donald Trump is delivering a new warning to Iran.
2: If Iran doesn't live up to their agreement, or if they're not behaving, I will do what I have to do.
0: Trump made the comment to reporters in the Oval Office. The United States and Iran signed an interim agreement last week to stop fighting and work toward a long-term deal. On the Platform X, the Iranian president, Masoud Pezeshkian, said that negotiations with the United States would progress if there is full commitment. He added that statements outside the agreed text do not help advance the negotiations. The race to replace British Prime Minister Keir Starmer is underway after the Labour Party leader announced his resignation yesterday. Newly elected MP Andy Burnham wants the job, but two other MPs are considering leadership runs. Hundreds of thousands of Canadians are struggling to see a dermatologist. Even for critical care like skin cancer screenings, wait times are growing. As Dean Birak reports, the backlog is getting longer as more doctors pivot to out-of-pocket cosmetic procedures.
3: This was growing on my face.
4: Carol MacArthur suspected it was skin cancer, but month after month, the 67-year-old couldn't get a dermatologist appointment in Ottawa.
3: I lost a chunk of my cheek. I lost the cartilage in my nose, and it was 1 year.
4: Canada is short roughly 400 dermatologists.
5: There is this exodus into private medicine that's more lucrative.
4: Dr. Mark Kirchhoff heads the Canadian Dermatology Association. He says outdated provincial fees are squeezing medical practices. Still, he says change is needed.
5: I do call to question people that get their medical training subsidized by the public system and then end up just doing cosmetic dermatology for a private system for their.
4: If her cancer returns, Carol MacArthur faces another 1 year wait, while a Botox appointment can be booked within days.
3: I really feel like they're throwing me away.
4: Some doctors warned without oversight, public health care will continue losing ground to profit-driven clinics, and more Canadians will go without care. Christine Birak, CBC News, Toronto.
0: Would you like AI with that? Fast food chains across the U.S. are turning to artificial intelligence to run their drive-thrus. As Nisha Patel reports, Canada could be next.
6: What drink would you like for your number four combo?
7: American burger chain White Castle has hired someone new to take customer orders.
6: Thanks. Your order number is 13.
7: Julia is an AI chatbot that can respond to questions and log the order. If there's a problem, a real person takes over. Jamie Richardson is the company's chief marketing officer.
8: We found that ordering with Julia is better order accuracy.
7: He says Julia frees up employees to take on other tasks like prepping food and walking it out to customers. Fast food companies have been testing voice AI for a few years with mixed results. The technology is improving rapidly, and McDonald's, Dairy Queen, and Taco Bell are rolling out chatbots at their U.S. locations. While two companies that develop voice AI told CBC News that could hit some Canadian drive-thrus within months.
6: Sorry, did I make a mistake? Try saying add or remove.
7: Nisha Patel, CBC News, Detroit.
0: And that is your World This Hour. For CBC News, I'm Neil Herland.
9: Welcome to Ideas. I'm Nala Ayed.
10: Bad luck wind been blowing at my back.
9: And this is Johnny Cash, telling the story of a man born in the soul of misery, nameless and destined for trouble from birth.
10: Got the number 13 tattooed on my neck.
9: All because he's been branded with the number 13.

0: there ever been a number more maligned in Western culture?
1: Mike, over here.
0: So feared, it's got its own horror film franchise.
2: I wish it was. I'll order up some body bags. Well, we picked the right day to pull this.
3: What do you mean?
2: Happy Friday the 13th.
0: So synonymous with the awkward transition from childhood to puberty, it has spawned countless cringe-inducing coming-of-age stories. So infamously unlucky, a good many of us avoid it en masse.
4: Americans alone would prefer to avoid 13 floors and other things associated with that. They just gave me the
0: number when I... Despite all of that, today on Ideas, we're asking you to put aside any negative feelings you might harbor about the number 13. Producer Donna Dingwall is here to make the case for 13. By including it in our ongoing series, The Greatest Numbers of All Time.
5: American writer and philosopher Ralph Waldo Emerson once wrote, "To be great is to be misunderstood." Yes, he was talking about the likes of Pythagoras, Socrates, Copernicus, Galileo, also Christ, and not the number 13. But I don't think it's a stretch to say our collective apprehension about this particular integer is mired in a lack of understanding and maybe a blind acceptance of a cultural norm, one that has no basis in reality. The thing that often comes to mind for people is there not being a 13th floor on buildings, for example.
4: That's one of the more obvious consequences of the superstition, for sure, as well as very few airlines having 13th rows on their planes.
5: Barry Markofsky is a professor emeritus of sociology at the University of Southern Carolina and the author of a book called Everyday Extraordinary, A Scientist Ponders a Lifetime of Magical, Bizarre, and Paranormal Experiences. He's researched not only how 13 became a symbol of bad luck, but how the superstition spread and why it persists.
4: That aspect is kind of rational because people don't want to sit in those rows. People avoid those floors on buildings and don't want to have a condo on the 13th floor, for example. People change their travel plans on the 13th of each month. There is like detectable blip in the flight statistics. And once you have a huge segment of the population believing something that does affect individual behavior, it's bound to affect collective behavior as well. That's what we see in not just the rows on planes and the floors on buildings, but local news broadcasts always point out things like that in a sort of joking way. You know, watch out, it's Friday the 13th.
6: So a pretty active weather day on this Friday the 13th, Ryan.
7: Yeah, really wild weather on Friday the 13th, I guess fitting. We've had some sunshine today. We had thunderstorms, heavy downpours.
4: That just kind of reinforces the meme, if you will, that there's something special and not in a positive way about this number.
5: Scientifically, that's been proven false, along with the negative connotation around the so-called full moon effect.
4: I had a student who was a police officer, and he was a skeptic about the full moon effect, but he said everybody around him believed that weird things happen on nights when there's a full moon. That would be great to know. Like, should we put on extra patrol officers on Friday the 13th?
5: I've heard doctors and nurses say this too.
4: Yeah, and they are 100% convinced of it. And every time it's been studied carefully and systematically, it's an effect of how we recall things. We have a prominent date and we tend to find unusual events more memorable on those dates. You know, who remembers bad things that happened on Wednesday the 11th?
5: And yet so ingrained is the idea that even the social scientist had to stop himself from jumping to conclusions on a bad day.
4: I lead hikes every Friday morning. I happened to lead one on, I think it was February the 13th, which was a Friday. Even though I'm not a believer in superstition, it would have been very easy for me to come to the conclusion that that hike was jinxed somehow. We had somebody who got really faint, which had never happened before. I missed a turn and led people at least a quarter mile in the wrong direction. Someone lost their hiking poles after we had a break and had to go back and get them. We had another person go to make sure that all worked out okay. And then they got separated from the group and lost. So it's like one thing after another that almost never happens, all happened on that one day. I started looking back at what else could I interpret in a way consistent with that superstition. And it was so easy to do that. I think that's a really fascinating psychological process. It's called confirmation bias. You tend to look for confirmations of something that you believe in or want to believe in. And it's almost always pretty easy to do, but we don't even realize that we're doing it.
5: Confirmation bias helps us understand our tendency to blame bad things on the number 13, but it doesn't tell us when we started doing that.
8: Finding anything really definitive about why 13 would have been unlucky is very difficult. My name is Stephen Winnick, and I'm a folklife specialist at the American Folklife Center of the Library of Congress. Folklife specialist is what we call folklorists in the U.S. government.
5: So you must have been busy this year, because with requests from people like me, because I think there's three Friday the 13th this year.
8: Yes, it was a very busy year. In fact, two of them were right next to each other, of course, and that was around the time that we did this article. So yes, Friday the 13th was a common phenomenon this year.
5: What was the name of the article?
8: The name of the article was On the Possible Origins of Friday the 13th. Metafolklore, Fear, and Fun. And the reason for that subtitle is that I do fairly regular posts about the idea of metafolklore, which is folklore about folklore. So stories about the origin of Friday the 13th are often folkloric stories, and Friday the 13th belief is itself an item of folklore. So these stories about the origin of Friday the 13th are often folklore about folklore.
5: That's partly because people in his field are reluctant to name a ground zero for a particular custom.
8: Folklorists typically don't like to talk about origins anymore, and we chide each other for saying that this is the origin of something, because you simply can't prove it. Just because the first reference to Friday the 13th belief occurs at a certain time doesn't mean that people didn't believe it for 200 years before that. We're always giving our best estimate.
5: The lack of specificity has in no way stopped the rest of us from speculating about why 13 and Friday the 13th are considered unlucky. When I mentioned to a colleague that I was working on something about the number 13 before I even started talking about superstition, he immediately said, oh, well, the thing that I've heard is that I think is really intriguing is this idea of the Last Supper, and that because there was 13 people there, and that this is perhaps a place where superstition around Friday the 13th began. And that's something that you look at in the piece.
8: Yeah, so I would say that is a piece of metafolklore about what the origin of the Friday the 13th belief is. The Last Supper occurred on a Friday, and there were, in theory, 13 people. That would be Jesus and the 12 disciples. But there's no really good evidence that it is the origin of it either. So that's, again, the problem that we have.
5: And yet, dinner parties gone wrong with poor guest choices are a bit of a theme.
8: Other people will give as the origin of the unluckiness of 13 a separate example, which comes from Norse mythology, which is that there were 13 guests at a dinner party when Balder was killed.
5: The story goes that 12 invitations went out for a party at Valhalla in honor of Balder, the most beloved of the gods. But Loki, who you might call the original agent of chaos, crashed the party. Then he arranged for Balder's brother to shoot his sibling with a deadly mistletoe dart, killing him and plunging the world into darkness. Seems like a pretty good reason to cast aspersions on 13.
8: This is completely spurious, as far as I can tell. If you go into any of the sources for Norse mythology, the Eddas, you don't find a story about 13 people at dinner. But this became a pretty common story, and you found it, you know, quoted by authorities like National Geographic in writing about the origin of the belief in lucky 13 or unlucky 13. And so essentially this is a what I would call a variant of the same story that doesn't involve the Christian religion, but it involves another religion. And what we as folklorists would take from that is that this is probably the same story being passed on, but adapted by people along the way.
4: That's called drawing the bullseye around the arrow.
5: This is no surprise to social scientist Barry Markofsky.
4: There are a number of incidents that you could go back and look at historically that seem to keep reconfirming the number 13 as being unlucky.
9: April 13th, 1970, Apollo 13, man's fifth lunar mission.
4: And Apollo 13 is another example.
10: Okay, we've had a problem here.
11: This is Houston. Say again, please.
10: Houston, we've had a problem.
4: That's the one that had an explosion on board, and they almost didn't make it back.
12: There is a bulletin from ABC News. The Apollo 13 spacecraft has had a serious power supply malfunction.
4: I'm certainly not going to be willing to say that, therefore 13 is unlucky. It's more like believing it's unlucky makes us look for confirming examples of it.
5: In an effort to understand how we got to this point, Stephen Winnick poured through archives. His research took him all the way back to the 15th century and the emergence of tarot cards, which were initially used for rounds of Renaissance-style bridge. But by the next century, the cards were being used for more mystical purposes.
8: So you start to find essays on the metaphorical meanings of tarot cards by that time in Italian. At some point, you start to get references to, again, in the 16th century, to some forms of divination or of telling tales, telling stories, telling fortunes, using tarot cards.
5: And within the deck, the 13 card is known as the death card. And this is where 13 often gets misinterpreted.
8: If you get the death card, it doesn't necessarily mean someone will die. It means something will metaphorically die. That is, some phase of your life will end or some process is going to end, and that purports to be a number of change for that reason.
5: This gives us a possible explanation for when 13 came by its reputation, but what is less clear is how it picked up a day of the week on its nefarious journey. We've established that the traitorous Friday night dinner guest theory doesn't hold up to scrutiny, but there is another very popular explanation that's also rooted in religion.
8: Yeah, the Knights Templar, the edict that led to the destruction of the Knights Templar, which was an order of knights dedicated to maintaining the kingdom of Jerusalem and essentially the Christian kingdoms in the Holy Land. So the edict that led to their destruction was actually passed on Friday, October 13th, 1307. People suggest that this Friday, October 13th, is the origin of the Friday the 13th. What tends to suggest that it's not true is that nobody ever mentions this as the origin of a belief in Friday the 13th until the 20th century. The second reason is that there really is no reason for almost anyone in the Middle Ages to know that that edict was drawn up on Friday, October the 13th, 1307. I mean, people would have known that the Knights Templar were destroyed. People would have known that trials occurred and all that, but the specific date on which this thing was written down, it was not known until historians started to look into this history. I think the Knights Templar is also attractive because the whole order of Knights Templar is already the subject of a wide variety of theories and beliefs, some of which are crazy conspiracy theories and some of which are other kinds of historical theories about the Holy Grail and all kinds of other things. So there's a lot of folklore about the Knights Templar already, just because people like that story.
13: The papacy declared these Priory Knights, these Knights Templar, of limitless power.
5: One person enamored with the story was, in fact, a professional storyteller, author Dan Brown. You might have heard of his book, The Da Vinci Code, and the movie it spawned.
13: The Templars were all but exterminated. The date was October 13th, 1307. 7, the Friday.
14: Friday the 13th.
5: Given that Brown sold more than 80 million copies of his book, that it's been translated into 44 languages, and that the 2006 movie adaptation was the second highest grossing film that year, there's little doubt that the Da Vinci Code renewed interest in the Knights Templar. And that is exactly the kind of thing a superstition needs to survive.
4: One of the ways I think about this, imagine any meme or set of beliefs, like a conspiracy theory, as requiring a kind of energy to stay alive.
5: Author and sociology professor Barry Markofsky.
4: I think of them almost ecologically, like they are in competition with one another. And if they don't have energy fueling them, they die. And that's often the case when the environment is overcrowded with conspiracy theories. In the case of number 13, it doesn't really have competition in the same way. And it also has the benefit of people who latch onto a new product early on are called early adopters. Well, this is like that product that got in on the market early on that didn't have a lot of good competition. So it just keeps going. If September 11th didn't take the onus away from 13 and put it on 11, I don't think anything will.
5: Well, and I guess if Hollywood is still going to make money off of a franchise, it'll continue to perpetuate, I suppose.
4: And that's a great example of what I mean by infusing a belief with energy. If a new movie comes out, you know, Friday the 13th part 19 or whatever, so that's adding fuel to the belief and it's keeping it alive. The fact that it's become institutionalized in some ways on our airplanes, seating charts, and our buildings also adds fuel to the belief.
5: But Dan Brown doesn't get all the credit or blame here. Folklorist Stephen Winnick says another book published at the turn of the century called Friday the 13th also gave steam to the superstition.
8: It was written by a person called Thomas W. Lawson, and it's about stock trading and speculation. But the thing that makes it unlikely, well, there's more than one thing to make it unlikely that that's the origin of the belief. One of them is that simply if you read the book, everybody in the book already believes that Friday the 13th is unlucky. The people involved have these superstitions because they feel like their whole career is based to a certain extent on luck. But it wouldn't really make sense to write a book in which all the characters had this belief about Friday the 13th that nobody in the real world really had, right? It would be a very hard thing to set up as a whole fantasy thing about stock traders. It's much more likely that the writer, who was himself a stock trader, had just observed this on the stock market and was writing about a realistic portrayal of stock traders.
5: The novel was huge when it came out, selling more than 60,000 copies in the first month. Following the release, stockbrokers around the world allegedly refused to trade on any Friday the 13th. While Lawson's book shows that 13 was considered unlucky in the United States just after the turn of the century, it even got a silent film adaptation in 1916, it doesn't shed light on how the myth jumped the pond from Europe to the New World. Folklorist Stephen Winnick discovered some clues about when that might have happened.
8: I start to find these references in French literature. The two earliest ones that I found are actually from 1834, and one is an article in the Revue de Paris in which someone says, "Ce sont toujours ces vendredis et ces nombres 13 qui portent malheur." It is always Fridays and the number 13 that bring bad luck. And then in a play called Les Finesses de Ribouille, also in 1834, a character says, "So I was born on a Friday, December 13th, 1813, from which comes all my misfortunes."
5: How widely read or known were those particular texts?
8: They were pretty well known, I think. I mean, you know, nowadays, any French literature from the early part of the 19th century that I'm looking for and find within a couple of days of research are pretty low-hanging fruit for people to digitize and all of that, because I didn't go deep into the stacks to find French literature. The next one that I found in the 1870s, I know was very well known because it was translated into English more than once. And that was a play called Lélia by Octave Gastineau. It's about a countess named Lélia, and she complains Oh non, bien certainement, je ne resterai pas plus longtemps à ce bal maudit. So she says, oh no, I won't stay much longer at this cursed ball. Also, why is Valentine dancing on a Friday, a fasting day, and the 13th? Oh, these Parisian women, they respect nothing, not even superstitions. And in some of the translations, when she exclaims, it's Friday the 13th, she doesn't just leave it at that. She says, oh, it's Friday the 13th. That's so unlucky. And that suggests to me that an American audience wouldn't understand why she was suddenly mentioning the date, right? that they have to put into the text that Friday the 13th was unlucky so people would understand what was going on in that scene. And that suggests that Friday the 13th was not a widely known belief in the 1870s yet.
4: In social psychology terms, it's called the legitimation process. Part of it has to do with communication. There has to be some mechanism, some network, some media through which this information flows.
5: Author Barry Markowski says it's not uncommon for superstitious ideas to gain currency through oral tradition, such as plays and jokes. He's even compared them to an early kind of meme, which makes sense since memes tend to be funny and also have been known to spread disinformation to the masses.
4: Oral traditions can be amplified tremendously by social media, by mass media.
8: One of the things that I found, which is quite funny, and I found this in several different newspapers, one of them was a joke, and I'll just read the whole thing because it's short. Champoireau, in despair, resolved to commit suicide. He is about to take his last plunge into the Seine when all at once he reflects, today, Friday the 13th? Never, said he, recoiling. It might bring me bad luck.
4: Once it becomes established in, let's say, a communication medium, it can take on a life of its own. That's a kind of top-down version of legitimation.
8: This was not just in one newspaper, but it was reprinted in a bunch of different newspapers. So there were a fair number of Americans who would have read that and laughed at it. Now, at about the same time, you also get jokes about Friday the 13th, particularly in sports contexts. In the newspapers, they will say, and these aren't the real teams, but the Mets are playing the Giants today. It's Friday the 13th. No doubt that will be bad luck for one of the two teams. That's a joke, of course, because one of the two teams is going to lose. We know that because that's how sports work. Right,
5: right. So, yeah. Right. And that seems quintessentially American to be joking about baseball and sports.
8: Yes, true. Well, I'll say that a lot of the references to belief in Friday the 13th, just in general, are not people avowing that they believe that Friday the 13th is unlucky. It's them avowing that other people believe that and making fun of them for it. So there were, in the United States, several examples of clubs that were created just to mock superstitions. And they were typically called 13 clubs. And the best known was the 13 Club of New York, which first met on Friday, January 13th, 1882. And the whole idea of these clubs was to have formal dinner on a Friday the 13th and to have 13 people there to prove that nothing bad was going to happen on Friday the 13th. So it's immediately sort of poking fun at and challenging this superstitious belief in Friday the 13th.
0: Even if some of us don't completely buy into the superstition, clinicians took the fear of the number 13 seriously enough to give it a name, triskaidekaphobia. While there's no reliable estimate of how many people suffer from it, a 2007 Gallup poll found that 13% of Americans would have a level of discomfort with staying on a hotel's 13th floor. Among them, horror writer Stephen King. In a 1984 piece about his affliction in the New York Times, King even coined a name for his brethren. He called them Triskies. This is Ideas. I'm Nahla Ayed. This episode is part of our series, The Greatest Numbers of All Time. The fear of 13 is hardly a worldwide phenomenon. In many places, it's just a run-of-the-mill integer. And in some cultures, 13 is actually auspicious.
15: Judaism takes the number 13 and applies it in a very different way and understands it as something very positive. numbers do suggest ideas, and 13 is a very powerful idea. We get 13.
0: Rabbi Heschel Greenberg is the founder of the Jewish Discovery Center in Buffalo, New York.
15: After the Jews worship the golden calf and God is extremely angry and Moses pleads with God, God forgives them. And God says to Moses that if you invoke these 13 attributes of mercy in prayer, this will help me to forgive you for your sins. So we have 13 attributes of mercy. Nothing can be more positive than that. But 13 is also used in so many other places. For example, the Talmud tells us that there are 13 methods of interpreting the Torah that were passed down from Mount Sinai. Maimonides formulates 13 principles of faith, 13 things that a Jew must believe in. We, of course, know that bar mitzvah is at the age of 13. Even bat mitzvah for a girl, which is at the age of 12, means that she is entering into her 13th year. If you take the most important word, perhaps, in Hebrew, other than God, of course, the word is echad, one. Hear, O Israel, the Lord is our God, the Lord is one. That's the most basic premise of Jewish theology, the belief in one God. If you take that word echad, and every letter in Hebrew is a number, it's 1 plus 8 plus 4, gives you 13. So 13 is a very positive number.
0: In indigenous cultures, the 13 moon teachings impart sacred lessons about following the lunar cycle to live in harmony with nature. And in popular culture, you couldn't find a patron saint with more clout than Taylor Swift, whose love of 13 is legendary.
16: I turned 13 on Friday the 13th. My first album went gold in 13 weeks. Also, thanks. My first song that ever went number one, It had a 13-second intro. I didn't even do that on purpose. And every time I've ever won an award at an award show, I've either been seated in the 13th row or row M, which is the 13th letter.
15: Wow.
16: And when I won

0: Here's producer Donna Dingwall with another theory about our complicated relationship with the number 13 that is rooted less in the folklore we've been hearing about and more in our feelings.
1: You know the classic kids joke? Why was 6 afraid of 7? Because 7, 8, 9? When I was speaking to social scientist Barry Markowski, I found myself asking, why does 13 hate 12? And I think it's because 12 is kind of a stage hog. How does that kind of relationship between 12 and 13 maybe play into some of our feelings about number 13?
2: Number 12 happens to be a really popular and useful number. I like the mathematical aspects of 12. It's divisible by so many other numbers, 1, 2, 3, 4, 6, and 12 itself. 12 months of the year, well, there's no 13th. We start over again. 12 hours in the a.m. part of the day and 12 hours in the p.m. part of the day, there's no 13th hour. And that kind of sets up 13 in contrast to this really useful, friendly, familiar number. There's a number that is less familiar. And this research in psychology generally shows that things that are familiar, we're just more comfortable with them. By pointing this out, you know, by saying 13 is an unlucky number and making this declaration and having that catch on, it offers a kind of anxiety reduction tool. Feels like we have control over it if we can identify it and label it and kind of shove it aside when possible.
1: And it's a tool that he says can help to explain why our modern day conspiracy theories take hold.
2: We're prone to try to just get a handle on things any way that we can, because uncertainty is very uncomfortable. And if we can find ways that different, maybe seemingly unrelated events are actually tied in with each other, it feels good to have that kind of understanding, to see a pattern and to make sense of it. And we are definitely pattern-seeking animals. The problem is that we're pretty good at detecting real patterns, but we're also pretty good at detecting patterns that aren't really there. And to be able to learn to tell the difference, whether it's for something fairly trivial or for something very important, well, my argument is the more important it is to know what the truth is, the more careful you have to be about making those kinds of errors, about leaping to conclusions just because a story can be told that fits these different facts together and makes them seem like a coherent pattern.
1: Right. And you call this, or I guess it's called a felt sense of anomaly.
2: That really resonated with me, because without being able to pin it down, we can be uneasy about something and make associations with whatever that context is. It could be a number. And if the context is right, these associations that we make can actually create emotions in us. They can create a sense of dread. So anything we can do to quell that uneasiness, we try to.
1: I have to admit, I couldn't help make my own association on hearing the words uneasy, dread, and emotion in relation to the number 13. And it had nothing to do with superstition.
3: Puberty usually begins at an earlier age in girls than in boys. Most girls enter puberty at about 12 or 13.
1: And what better words describe what it's like to sit in seventh grade health class as a very miscast gym teacher rolls a projector or a VCR into the room to show an ancient film reel that in hindsight would likely qualify as early body horror?
3: Hair begins to grow on the face, under the arms, and in the pubic area. Perspiration also increases. For some, the young body may start its growth by shooting up several inches in a few months. Sometimes one breast will mature more rapidly than the other. This occurs quite often, and is no...
1: And that doesn't even touch on the emotional upheaval.
4: What are you doing here, honey? You're not even old enough to know how bad life gets.
5: Obviously, Doctor. You've never been a 13-year-old girl.
1: That's a scene from the 2000 film The Virgin Suicides, in which a doctor is admonishing a girl who's been hospitalized after a suicide attempt. For decades, depictions of the transition into the teen years have been a Hollywood staple on screens big and small, in dramas and in comedy.
6: Tonight marks the last night of the Jewish holiday Hanukkah. Here to explain the story of Hanukkah is my podiatrist son and recent bar mitzvah boy, Jacob.
1: This sketch, Jacob the Bar Mitzvah Boy from Saturday Night Live, perfectly captures the painful awkwardness of age 13.
7: When I first started studying the story of Hanukkah, I was worried it was going to be boring. But as I learned more about the powerful tale of the Maccabees, I realized that it's actually pretty neat. But don't tell my parents I said that.
1: Yet the character isn't one note. There's an endearing excitement and a hint of pride in Jacob when he shows off his newfound knowledge and public speaking chops.
7: The story of Hanukkah begins in 165 BCE, otherwise known as the year my bubby was born.
1: The sketch always left me, a parent and a non-Jew, feeling like my bland Anglo-Saxon heritage left my kids a bit rootless with no cultural or communal support to see them into adulthood. And apparently, I'm not the only one.
8: So this happened when he was sort of nearing 13, maybe a couple of months before he was 13. I could definitely see a shift in Fred. You know, he was starting to push for more freedom, more independence. You know, he wanted to cycle off to faraway places on his own or go to bed later, have more pocket money, go and watch soccer matches on his own, not have a babysitter. So there's definitely a change, I guess a fairly normal change at that age.
1: Claire Potter is a cookbook and parenting author who lives in the UK. When her son Fred was on the verge of turning 13, it dawned on her that he might benefit from a rite of passage ceremony. She owes that revelation to what the Brits call a boot sale and the DVD box set she bought out of the trunk of someone's car.
8: And it just so happened at that time, we also were watching the TV series Roots, you know, about the generations of African slaves, the 1970s series. And in the first episode, there's a scene where the boys, probably around 12 years old, are taken off for their rite of passage and their initiation ceremony, you know, like tests of strength and bravery. I think they had to hunt a pig, something like that. And then it culminated in a horrible circumcision scene. But with the hunting, the bravery, the strength skills, I remember watching Fred's face, watching that program and sort of seeing his eyes light up. He was very engaged with that particular scene. So I kind of put those two things together, you know, the changes I was seeing in Fred and that program, and thought, huh, how about making a rite of passage for him, you know, a modern version.
1: Claire set to work DIYing a coming of age initiation, tailor-made for her high-spirited, outdoors-loving son, Fred Greenan.
9: I've always required quite a high level of stimulation, and it was hard to find that within the house. So, yeah, normally found that up a tree or even just having a kickabout.
1: Claire wrote about what she called Fred's modern rite of passage in the Guardian newspaper. The column ran just over 13 years ago.
8: Well, I suppose it was a test, really. It's like, if you want this, you know, if you want more freedom and independence, let's test if you're ready for it. You know, have you got the maturity to do these things? Have you got the worldliness? And then at the same time, unless you do things like that, how can you develop maturity and worldliness? He wasn't the kind of kid who would do sort of prolonged, sustained effort with anything. As he said, you know, stimulation seeking, quite kind of slapdash about stuff. I remember even like cleaning his teeth was like, you know, too much of a chore. And I put a photo of some rotting teeth in the bathroom just to kind of encourage him to clean his teeth, you know. So I knew it needed to really engage him if he was going to do these 13 challenges. They did have to kind of be presented in a fun way, you know, like a TV quiz show kind of feel to it. I tried to think of different areas of life, travel, physical challenges, cooking, household chores, performing, artistic. And I got 13 coloured envelopes. I remember that. and put one challenge in each envelope. And I would gave Fred the first one, and he could only get the next envelope with the next challenge when he'd done the previous challenge.
9: You know, naturally, had they been presented to me as a like an enabler of the development of all of these skills, I probably wouldn't have been interested.
1: So Claire, because you wrote the list then, tell us about what you set up as the first challenge or first few challenges.
8: Yeah, so the very first challenge, what it said in the envelope was, get on a train on your own, get off at the 13th stop. When you get to wherever you get, go to a restaurant, order the 13th item on the menu and eat it, then go shopping with £13.13 and buy yourself a whole outfit.
9: I remember it well because there was a big football match on the same day, which I've been hoping to watch. So I think there was maybe an element of mild inconvenience around the timing for me. I'd only ever been in one direction, which is towards London. And so this involved going in the other direction, which I remember being quite excited about. The 13th stop was a place called Hereford, which is the end of the line. It's right on the border between England and Wales.
8: I do remember, as you know, I thought this was a great idea for Fred to do this challenge, but I do remember him stepping on the train and me waving goodbye and thinking, oh my goodness, what am I doing? What have I done? Will I ever see him again? You know, I felt really scared, thinking that this may backfire on me, this fun idea.
9: The other element of things was that my parents had actually followed me without me knowing and showed up in Hereford slightly later. I can't remember whether that was a good thing or a bad thing in my mind at the time, but I imagine I was probably a little bit disappointed.
1: You were given £13.13, is that right, to buy yourself an outfit?
9: Yeah, it was obviously a pretty limited budget, so there was difficulty involved in that. I remember going into a store called Primark. Yeah, I think I came out with some chinos, a Superman top, and some white shoes.
1: I think your mum might have a different memory of what the shirt was. Can you describe it?
8: Yeah, like the white shoes and chinos, yes. The T-shirt said, I was amazing last night, ask your girlfriend.
1: Say that again.
8: I was amazing last night, ask your girlfriend. That's what the text was on the T-shirt. And I don't think...
9: You're right.
1: Is that ringing a bell, Fred?
9: Yeah, it was pink. It was, oh, yeah. Yeah, that's unlocked a memory.
1: So what was the thought process there? Just curious.
8: I don't actually think you knew what it meant, Fred. At that age.
9: No, I probably wasn't aware of the time. But it's funny, I don't know whether I would have picked that because I wanted to be directly provocative or whether...
8: Yeah.
9: It's probably what happened is because of the budget constraints and also what it said on the T-shirt, it was probably heavily reduced, which is why it ended up in the basket.
8: Fred was quite high after challenge one. You know, that one kind of played to his strengths and his desire to be free. So challenge number two was do 13 household tasks. There was everything from paying a bill, defrosting a freezer, ironing, cutting the grass, laundry, and putting up a shelf. I remember that. That was a big chore in itself. And I do remember when he opened that one, he just groaned.
1: Fred, right of response here.
9: Yeah, sounds like me. I think I still groan when I have to do those things. But I think things like paying a bill, you know, when you're not responsible for paying bills at that point in time, it probably did just feel like what would have felt like a very chorey chore. But I definitely would have extracted some enjoyment from the more practical tasks.
1: Well, I can say as the mother of a 20-year-old and a 17-year-old, 13 chores seems like wildly ambitious to me. I can maybe get one out of them, but
9: put them in an envelope and you'll have no issues.
8: Yeah.
1: Did you accomplish all of the things, or how do you both remember that?
9: Well, my recollection is yes.
8: And he did flag during the day. And I remember by the time he was putting up the shelf, he was swearing a lot. He was really not happy, but still determined to get it done.
1: That challenge was followed by something a bit more creative, but no less daunting.
8: So that was cook a 3-course meal from scratch, but using only recipes from the page 13s of our recipe books that we had in the house. So to give it that kind of constraint. and serve it to the whole family. Yeah, and I remember that one fairly well. I do remember I was in the living room and I could hear I could smell burning a little bit at one point, and I could hear him again swearing. But my urge was to go in and kind of rescue the situation and check my kitchen wasn't on fire. But I managed to hold back and just completely butt out of the whole thing.
9: I'm pretty confident I made jambalaya. That's my memory. My mum might be able to correct me.
8: Well, I thought that Fred made pork chow mein.
9: It was jambalaya.
8: It was jambalaya. Okay.
9: No, I mean, it's open to interpretation, but the intention was jambalaya.
8: Yeah, I was intended to be jambalaya. Okay. I do remember it was a bit sort of over sloppy, that. But I remember the starter was chicken yakitori, and it was perfect. I do remember that. And I think the dessert was something chocolatey. And it was okay. I think the whole meal was kind of mediocre.
1: A meal served to your own family can afford to be a bit underwhelming, but the next task involved an audience.
9: Yeah, so I played piano since a fairly young age, which came from mainly my dad, who also plays the piano. And 12-bar blues was one of the first things that I learned. And so it was kind of one of the more evolved types of piano that I was playing. 13-bar blues was an adaptation of that, which, as you might expect, includes an extra bar at the end.
1: The challenge was not just learning the song, but playing it in front of strangers at a local venue.
9: I remember that being a real push, and definitely the most difficult, technically the most difficult thing that I had to do at any point. Of course, layered on top of that was doing it in front of what was a fairly large room of people.
8: I was worried he was practicing. At the same time, I didn't want to nag him to practice, because then that would kind of go against the whole ethos of giving him these challenges. So I just backed off again. But I was really nervous on the night. I really wasn't sure how well it was going to go. And he was very nervous as well.
9: Yeah, I remember the room. I think I was probably in a bit of a haze doing it. It was a duet with my dad, so there was a lot going on. I think I do have a recollection of making a mistake at some point, but fortunately being able to pull through.
8: But it went really well, and he got such applause and cheers from the audience.
9: I remember walking back off the stage, though, and that being a very good feeling.
8: As he says, the payoff was huge, and he was so high all the way home in the car. We all were, actually. I really enjoyed that challenge.
1: Some of the other challenges were a little less successful.
9: It was only a couple of years prior that I came clean about this. So the 30, I needed to walk 13 miles from our home to Oxford, which is pretty much exactly 13 miles. I walked about 8, and then the sight of the approaching bus just looked too appealing. So I got on the bus and I went the final distance, and I think at the time planned to take that to my deathbed.
8: As he was about 23 when he told me, I'm like, I just found it very funny. I probably wouldn't have been very amused if I'd found out at the time. But yeah, I thought, well, that's quite Fred, actually. One that stands out for me is the challenge where Fred had to volunteer for a day. And I'd been looking for something very worthy, like helping in a homeless center, something like that. When you're 13, it turns out you're not allowed to do things like that. Health and safety rules prevent that. There was a sort of farm near us, like a one that people could visit with their kids, and they were having a charity event. He was put in charge of the hooker duck stall.
1: Right, and this is the thing where kids come with a fishing pole and they try to, as you say, hook a duck. And then the way I've done it before, there's a number on the bottom and you get a prize.
8: That's right.
1: Or something like that.
8: Exactly. Yeah. Okay. That. Yeah.
1: Yeah. Travels across cultures, apparently.
8: Yes. At the end of the day, he'd raised something like £500. It was a really popular stall. And I was like, oh, you know, he's going to come away feeling how kind he's been, how helpful, how he's raised all that money for charity. But the thing that he said to me was, do you know what, Mum? all I had was like a paddling pool and some plastic ducks, and I made £500. You know, it's really easy to make money if you just got the right mindset.
9: Under the pretense of charity.
8: Yes, yes.
1: Today, Fred works in sales in London.
8: So that really stuck in my mind. I think I can still see that seed in Fred that, you know, has sort of developed as he's got older.
1: What do you feel like you took away from all of this, Fred?
9: Yeah, I was reflecting on this and it's hard to isolate. I mean, well, the feeling of accomplishment and also the framework around wanting that independence and getting it, I think also played out for the years after that, this relationship between proving and then earning the more and more freedom was definitely, you know, something that I carried through in the short term. Longer term, I mean, now I'm incredibly independent. I think pretty pragmatic with how I like, you know, navigate life. I don't think I'd be mistaken to think some of that, you know, isn't attributed to this.
8: I mean, I think one of the main things about it was just marking that change from child to teenager, which we don't do in our culture. I mean, I think that was important, but, you know, rather than just letting Fred sort of slither into teenagedom, kind of going, do you know what? You are different now. Your brain works differently now. Let's kind of recognize that and acknowledge that and mark it and make a fun shared memory while we're doing that.
1: It also provided an alternative and a more generous narrative to the ones normally attached to turning 13.
8: I think teenagers are so often thought of as bad or trouble. You know, even when you have a newborn and it's screaming, people will say to you, oh, wait till they're a teenager. It's going to be a lot worse then. You know, they get a bad press. So I feel like we did something positive with Fred becoming a teenager, and that made me more comfortable with him doing those things, more comfortable more quickly than I would have done otherwise. But by doing the 13 challenges, I was forced to let go.
1: Claire, when you think about kind of Fred's trajectory before and after this challenge, how do you see it?

0: is the best defense when it comes to the number 13.
1: It's to the belief that 13 people at dinner is a bad idea. And indeed, it is just the kind of example that I was pointing out where it actually says, that's just a superstition. So the song is called Les plaisirs de la table, the pleasures of the table.

0: liberté que l'on passe bien sa vie. Ce n'est qu'une superstition de compter 12 ou 13.
1: This program was produced by Donna Dingwall. Our next episode in the Greatest Numbers of All Time series is on the number 12. 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Technical production, Emily Chiarvesio and Hannah Barker. Our web producer is Lisa Ayuso. Senior producer, Nicola Lukšić. Greg Kelly is the executive producer of Ideas. And I'm Nala Ayed.

0: clarté, que l'on passe bien sa vie.
1: Bravo!
0: So see if you can do anything with that.
1: That was wonderful. Thank you. I feel like I've been serenaded. All right.
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1: This is World Report. Good morning, I'm Marcia Young. The city of Montreal is mourning the victims of yesterday's daylight shooting. A police officer and a civilian were killed. Investigators are now analyzing a lengthy incel manifesto left by the gunman and trying to piece together the shooter's motives. As Gloria Enriquez reports, the community is honoring the two lives cut short.
7: A single blue rose lays on the Montreal police insignia on the floor of its headquarters. Quebec's premier and Montreal's mayor, along with other officials, placed it there in memory of Mohamed Lamine Ben Ridouane. Flags are now flying at half-mast in honor of the 34-year-old police officer. Montreal's police chief, Fadi Daguerre, says he is the first member of the force to die on duty in 24 years.
8: It's a very, very sad day. It's a nightmare. But we have to be solid. We have to be solid for our lady police officer who survived.
7: He says that officer is now in stable condition. They were both responding to a call at around 11:30 in the morning at a Midtown hotel. According to Daguerre, a witness saw a gun sticking out a window, then heard shots. A civilian, Michael Mizrahi, was also

0: also killed in the shooting. Rabbi Saul Emmanuel, the executive director of the Jewish Community Council of Montreal, calls it a tragedy.
1: A very warm individual, a kind individual, somebody very involved in the community.
0: The event shook the entire area, including a grocery store nearby, where Robert Ben Zirem and his wife were shopping.
2: On avait une armée de policiers qui passaient devant nous avec leurs pistolets.
0: He says they saw an army of police officers who passed in front of them with their guns. At first, they were told to lay on the ground. Then they were taken to the back of the store, where they were locked down for hours. The city's mayor, Soraya Martinez-Ferrada, says she will visit the area to reassure residents after yesterday's tragic shootings. Gloria Enriquez, CBC News, Montreal.
3: At cbcnews.ca, a story looking at the data of police deaths in the line of duty on our main page. Millions of people across Europe are trying to cope with what is likely to be another record-setting day of heat. Emergency workers are preparing for a surge in patients at a hospital in southwestern France. Overnight, France recorded its hottest night since measurements began in 1947. At least 18 deaths are being blamed on the heat. Several parts of Italy, England, and Wales have issued red heat warnings. Samantha Burgess is with the Copernicus Climate Change Service.
4: Unfortunately, it's the trajectory that we're facing with a changing climate. Europe is the fastest warming continent, and with temperatures rising at about twice the global average rate. And this means the summer period when we have heat waves, the heat waves are more intense, more frequent, and longer lasting.
3: Experts say temperatures in parts of England could reach 40 degrees Celsius this week. The extreme heat has forced the closure of several schools. It has also triggered intense storms across the UK. Officials say more than 29,000 lightning strikes have been recorded over the past 24 hours. Nearly all of Spain is also under a heat alert. Seven Ontario First Nations will get an ownership stake in Canada's newest nuclear infrastructure. The federal and Ontario governments finalized a $700 million loan guarantee for the plan. It would allow the First Nations to own a minority interest in the Darlington New Nuclear Project. Energy and Mines Minister Stephen Lecce says the investment will help with economic reconciliation. Chiefs representing the seven First Nations called the agreement a major victory for their people. An announcement is expected later this morning. Dentists in St. John's say they are seeing more tooth decay in the city. New Brunswick removed fluoride from the water supply 10 years ago, and the increase in cavities is causing other municipalities to rethink their decision to take fluoride out of the water. Allison McCormick has more.
5: St. John dentist Kelly Keyes has been treating patients in the city for 30 years and says the increase in tooth decay since the city stopped fluoridating its water is clear.
6: We see a lot of kids under the age of four who have rampant decay. I think we're fooling ourselves thinking that the status quo is good for kids or that it's good for the community in general.
5: In a city with one of the country's highest child poverty rates, she says fluoride was the great equalizer, protecting developing teeth by strengthening enamel. But in the city's effort to save money, that protection is now gone, and children are paying the price.
7: I just thought if you read the information, it was a no-brainer.
5: St. John Mayor Donna Reardon was a counselor in 2014 who fought hard to keep fluoride in the water.
7: It makes me feel sad that it happened because it's so overwhelming to think about trying to get it back in the system.
5: But some municipalities have gotten it back. The Ontario communities of Windsor, Tecumseh, and LaSalle brought fluoride back in 2022, nearly a decade after the mineral was removed. Calgary followed suit last year, reintroducing fluoride after a 14-year hiatus. Those decisions were made after comparing data, which showed an increase in tooth decay following fluoride removal. No such research on the topic has been done for St. John or anywhere in New Brunswick. Allison McCormick, CBC News, St. John.
3: Hundreds of thousands of Canadians say they are struggling to see a dermatologist. Many say wait times are skyrocketing, even for critical care like skin cancer screenings. And the backlog is growing. More doctors are pivoting to private cosmetic procedures. The CBC's Christine Birak reports.
8: It's more than a year that this was growing on my face.
9: Carol MacArthur suspected it was skin cancer, but month after month, the 67-year-old couldn't get a dermatologist appointment in Ottawa.
8: And I lost a chunk of my cheek. I lost the cartilage in my nose, and it was 1 year.
9: Canada is short roughly 400 dermatologists. Despite the crisis, more specialists are shifting away from cancer screening. Instead, they're spending their time on cosmetic procedures like Botox.
10: So there is this exodus from public medicine into private medicine that's more lucrative for some doctors.
9: Dr. Mark Kirchhoff heads the Canadian Dermatology Association. He says outdated provincial fees are squeezing medical practices. Still, he says change is needed. Taxpayers fund residency spots, and who gets them needs to be reevaluated.
10: I do call into question people that get their medical training subsidized by the public system and then end up just doing cosmetic dermatology for a private system for their entire career.
11: All I know is I'm trying to do what I believe in.
9: Dr. Andrew Simone opens his Toronto dermatology clinic at 4 a.m. every Saturday. No referral needed. He feels lives depend on it.
11: A lot of times they just want somebody to look at them.
9: If her cancer returns, Carol MacArthur faces another 1 year wait, while a Botox appointment can be booked within days.
8: I really feel like they're throwing me away.
9: Some doctors warned without oversight, public health care will continue losing ground to profit-driven clinics, and more Canadians will go without care. Christine Birack, CBC News, Toronto.
3: 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And as Nisha Patel tells us, chatbots could soon be coming to a drive-thru near you.
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12: Thanks. 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
13: Julia is an AI chatbot that can respond to questions and log the order. If there's a problem, a real person takes over. Jamie Richardson is the company's chief marketing officer.
14: We found that ordering with Julia is better order accuracy than we experienced prior to Julia. So that it's well above the 90% range.
13: He says Julia frees up employees to take on other tasks like prepping food and walking it out to customers.
14: So we haven't used it as a way to reduce employment. We've used it as a way to be hopefully more productive.
13: Fast food companies have been testing voice AI for a few years with mixed results. Some customers try to trip up the AI on purpose. Others get disgruntled if the chatbot makes a mistake.
15: I'm sorry, could you please repeat that?
16: Can you give me a side of ranch?
15: Want to add 2 cookies for $1.59?
16: No, ranch.
15: Does that complete your order?
13: After trying it out, customer Kim Gilmer worries about what could be the new normal.
17: They got our order correct and everything. I just hate that this is what the world is coming to. That just means less jobs for humans.
13: The technology is improving rapidly, and McDonald's, Dairy Queen, and Taco Bell are rolling out chatbots at their U.S. locations, while two companies that develop voice AI told CBC News that could hit some Canadian drive-thrus within months.
12: Sorry, did I make a mistake? Try saying add or remove.
13: Nisha Patel, CBC News, Detroit.
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18: 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I'm Jamie Poisson, and you are listening to Front Burner, CBC's daily news podcast on CBC Radio 1 and Sirius XM. 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That's where you'll find our full episodes every morning, Monday to Friday. After a weekend of speculation, the UK Prime Minister Keir Starmer appeared on the steps of 10 Downing Street on Monday and announced that he would be stepping down.
19: The question my party is asking now is whether I am best placed to lead us into the next general election. I have heard the answer of my parliamentary party to that question, and I accept that answer with good grace.
18: He is now the 6th British Prime Minister to resign in the last 10 years. To jog your memory, he joins the likes of David Cameron, Theresa May, Boris Johnson, Liz Truss, who actually couldn't even outlast a head of lettuce in a blonde wig, and Rishi Sunak. To put it into perspective, Larry the cat that lives at 10 Downing has remained there for all six of these prime ministers. Many hoped Starmer would put an end to the pattern after he won a majority government with the Labour Party in a landslide just 2 years ago. The revolving door of PMs begs the question, is the UK ungovernable? To talk about how Britain found themselves here and the conditions that have made it so hard for the country to hold on to a prime minister, I'm joined again by Zoe Grunewald, a freelance journalist and regular panelist on the podcast, Oh God, What Now? Zoe, hey, thanks for coming on.
20: Hello, thank you for having me.
18: It's nice to see you. It's good to have you back on the show. Let's get straight into what is even going on here. I know that Keir Starmer has been on this trajectory for some time, but I've seen the events of the last few days kind of described as like a really big mood shift within the government. And Starmer had said before that he wouldn't step down and would take on any leadership challenge. How did things change so drastically over the last few days? Just take me through the lead up to his announcement.
20: Yeah, so you're absolutely right. The last 6 months have been very difficult for Keir Starmer. He's been hemorrhaging support amongst his party.
21: As of a few minutes ago, out of 403 Labour MPs, there are at least 70 now who no longer back the PM, including five ministerial aides.
20: And actually, even before that, he was struggling to keep a lot of his backbenchers on side. But the specific thing that was stopping backbenchers from moving against him, or the party from moving against him, was the lack of another candidate. There are a couple of people who sort of, you know, their name was in circulation that they might want to take over from Keir Starmer, but there were various issues there. They couldn't gather the support of their party or their colleagues, or they had various other issues. One of these particular candidates was Andy Burnham, who was the mayor of Greater Manchester. Now, he had a lot of support in the party. The problem was he wasn't an MP, so he couldn't actually go for the leadership. So there had to be this kind of orchestration going on behind the scenes to get Andy Burnham into Parliament where he could mount a leadership challenge. And it's been this very surreal situation where everybody knows this is what's been going on. Keir Starmer has been governing as usual, while a coup is emerging in the background. And of course, last week, we finally had this by-election in Makerfield, which is in the north of England, where Andy Burnham won the seat and has become an MP. He's been sworn in today.
22: Everyone knows that politics isn't working. Everyone can feel that the country isn't where it should be. Tonight could be the turning point.
20: That makes his path to a leadership election very, very clear. And I think over the weekend, Keir Starmer did some soul searching, some talking to his colleagues, and he realised that actually with Andy Burnham in Parliament, there was no route to Keir Starmer being able to continue on as Prime Minister. The herd was moving, it was stampeding. They had their next candidate, and therefore he had decided today it's better to stand aside.
18: And tell me more about why people like Andy Burnham so much as an alternative to Keir Starmer.
20: So Burnham's been around for quite a long time. He served under Tony Blair. He's seen as quite a figure of stability in a Labour Party that has gone through several iterations in the past 20 years. And actually, you could argue that no one really knows what the true Andy Burnham is, because he's been, there's an old joke, and I hate to repeat it, but your listeners might not have heard it before. It's definitely done the rounds a lot in the UK now, but it's that a Blairite, a Brownite and a Corbynite walk into a bar and the barman says, "Hi, Andy, what are you having?" Because the point is he has been, has given his loyalty to a lot of Labour leaders with different views. But the reason people like Andy Burnham now is because he's been mayor of Greater Manchester and he's been really popular in that role. He's delivered a lot of things to the people of Manchester. People talk a lot about the bus network, particularly. He's got this kind of, he's a good communicator. He's charismatic. You often see him with a pint in his hand. He has a laugh. And I think he just looks kind of diametrically opposed to the Keir Starmer that voters have come to dislike. Much more buttoned up. You never really see the real Keir Starmer. They don't trust him because they don't know who he is. So I think that is why Andy Burnham has really emerged as a potential front runner to succeed Keir Starmer.
18: And is it right for me to say that this is already kind of shaping up as like a coronation of sorts? Like Andy Burnham's off to, I think, a pretty good start. There are already MPs that are throwing their support behind him. I also will just note that I saw this picture of him in the back of a car that like is making the rounds, like a tabloid photo. And usually the British press runs terrible photos of people in backs of cars, and he looks fine. So that's probably a plus too.
20: Yeah, it does look like it probably will be a coronation. Things can change. You never know. British politics moves in strange ways, but it's essentially going to be a very quick process. So nominations to replace Keir Starmer open on the 9th of July, and they close when Parliament goes into summer recess on the 16th. If there's no challenger to Andy Burnham, and at the minute it doesn't look like there will be one, he could be coronated very quickly after that as the new Labour leader. If there is a contest, it'll be the 1st of September, which is when we'll have the results. But it is worth noting that the other name that was flying around as someone who potentially would move against Keir Starmer was Wes Streeting, who served as health secretary. He has today said he would back Andy Burnham. So it does look like at the moment, there aren't really a lot of people who want to go against Andy Burnham. That is because he's popular. A lot of people are worried about what it would look like for the party if they started having an open leadership contest while in government. You know, there's a lot of mudslinging. It's not great for the country. So it does look like it could be a coronation. That obviously has its own drawbacks. You will then get the question of legitimacy. Nobody voted. You know, the public did not vote for this man to be prime minister. So either way, there are problems for Andy Burnham and for the process. But as we speak now at the minute, does look like he could be our next prime minister very soon.

0: you did a bit of this before, but just help me understand a bit more how things soured so much for Keir Starmer. Like, a YouGov poll last month reported 69% of people disapproved of him. That's an enormous number. This is a guy who won in a landslide in 2024. So, like, you know, what are the big beats that to help people understand? Yeah.
1: So I think this is going to be a question that there will be a lot of debate on. And I think ultimately a lot of people will conclude that some of this intense dislike towards Keir Starmer is probably slightly unjustified. There has been a catalogue of errors that this government have made from the very start. And actually, you could argue even before they got elected, their manifesto was so cautious. They ruled out any kind of tax rises on working people.
2: I want taxes to come down for working people. They've been really clobbered time and time again.
1: Now, that is a vote winner, but is it going to win you favours in government when public services are really, really struggling and people expect more from their public services? So they already tied themselves into a knot with that. And then there were just lots of issues with Keir Starmer's communication. So one of the first policies this government announced was that they were going to take winter fuel payments away from pensioners. Now, this is a blanket payment that all pensioners in the UK receive. It just went down very, very badly, as you can imagine. It was exactly the sort of thing people thought a centre-left government should not be doing. They also refused initially to withdraw the two-child benefit cap, which is a particular welfare measure that means people with more than two children stop receiving a certain amount of benefit. Again, MPs in the party felt that this wasn't something that the Labour government should be holding on to. There were a number of U-turns. So eventually they U-turned on winter fuel, they U-turned on the two-child benefit cap, but not without having already punished MPs in the party for voting against the government on certain things. There was also an enormous backbench rebellion over welfare reform.
3: Those government plans, though, have hit a major hurdle, an amendment to effectively block the bill signed by more than 120 Labour MPs.
1: This government under Keir Starmer has consistently pivoted to the right on social issues like immigration or trans rights.
4: Today we publish a white paper on immigration, a strategy absolutely central to my plan for change that will finally take back control of our borders and close the book on a squalid chapter for our politics, our economy and our country.
1: And that is the sort of thing that has isolated quite a lot of their core vote. And then, of course, you have this insurgent right-wing party, which is Reform UK, which has been nibbling at some of the Labour vote in the heartland. So basically, Labour has been alienating its voters on the left and losing its voters on the right. And that's when you have MPs really panicking about whether they're going to keep their seats at the next election. And then it all came to a head when the Prime Minister appointed Peter Mandelson as his ambassador in the US, even though he knew about his links to Jeffrey Epstein. And that became the thing that just started to really destroy Keir Starmer's support across the country and in his party. It was this question of how good is this man's judgment if he knew about this relationship, but he still thought he was worth having as his ambassador.
0: Right, right. And just for people listening, there's now a criminal investigation, right, into these allegations of misconduct. Mandelson is essentially being accused of leaking sensitive info to Epstein back in 2009, 2010, right? With Starmer's resignation, that's now six different prime ministers for the UK in the last 10 years. There could be seven soon. Three of them were just in 1 year, 2022. It's a really pretty remarkable turnover rate for the top job in the country. You know, not to brag, here in Canada, we've had two. We've had two in that time. Yeah.
1: Good for you guys.
0: I guess so. I don't know. But of course, this has like led to a lot of commentary, as you know, on whether Britain itself is ungovernable. Mm. And I just like, what do you think of that? Like, what do you make of this, that notion?
1: So I think it's certainly an interesting question. Do I think Britain is ungovernable? No. Do I think it requires a leader who is prepared to be brave and make difficult decisions that might not necessarily be popular, but will pay off in the long term? Yes. I think if you look at a lot of the issues this country faces, you know, we had 14 years of austerity under Conservative governments, which basically hollowed out our public services. We had a successive governments that refused to invest while borrowing rates were really low. And then we left the EU. Brexit did a huge amount of damage to our economy. And actually, on the 23rd of June, tomorrow, as we're recording, that is the 10-year anniversary since Britain voted to leave the EU. It's remarkable that another prime minister has left within one day of this anniversary, because actually, if you look at those prime ministers who have gone over the past 10 years, all of their departures have been related to Brexit in some way. The damage that that is still continuing to do to the UK, not just its economy, but how it's changed our conversations about national identity, our place in the world, how we relate to one another. You know, that is a whole podcast in itself. It's really fascinating. But I think, yeah, this idea of governability, there are so many issues facing any prime minister, not just our poor economic outlook, not just the bond markets and how they react to political decisions, which makes governments very risk averse to their kind of tax and spend plans. But also, you know, we, as you are in Canada, social media had put so much pressure on governments to respond much faster and much quicker. And it doesn't really allow politicians to prioritize that long-term boring decision-making that needs to happen for countries to be prosperous. And also in this country, you know, we have a really powerful media ecosystem that is tilted to the right and has been very, very critical of prime ministers and has also been very keen and you know, loves to write about and publicize political news. So that appetite for sort of political drama has been really pressing. And I say that as someone who has been a reporter in Parliament. You know, I've reported on politics for quite a long time now. There is a real desire for trying to make it dramatic and exciting and sexy. And I think that makes it very difficult for serious policymakers to grapple with the deep, less interesting parts of this country.

0: you mentioned before that the right had really been kind of nibbling at the left's voter base. And just like, tell me more about how that's been happening.
1: Yeah. So we have the rise of Reform UK here, which is this kind of insurgent right-wing party, populist right-wing party, headed up by Nigel Farage, who, again, your listeners may know, he was very much kind of the architect, one of the key faces of the Brexit campaign back in 2016, the Vote Leave campaign. He since has created his new political party, Reform UK, which he heads up. They have been capturing media attention. They are consistently topping the polls at around sort of 25 to 30% of the vote. Now, that's key because that's less than one in three voters. It's not an overwhelming majority, but they've definitely been capturing attention. And, you know, Nigel Farage is one of those figures where people love to talk about him and know what he's doing. And this particular Labour government under Keir Starmer have been really desperate to try and win back some of those voters they're losing in these kind of traditional Labour heartlands. Often parts of the country in the sort of the north and the Midlands that are deindustrialized, you know, they might be slightly poorer, where they're seeing that loss of votes, that sort of traditional Labour vote going to Reform. Now, having said that, actually, the evidence is that Labour are losing far more votes on its left flank to other parties like the Liberal Democrats or the Green Party. But this particular Labour government under Keir Starmer and his former advisers, particularly his advisor Morgan McSweeney, just were very much focused on these, they kind of call them hero voters, these voters in these Labour heartlands that they want to win back. They were really pushing on anti-immigration policies, nothing too radical on tax and spend, really trying to win back those voters that sit more on the right. But obviously that has done them immense damage on the left as well.
0: You know, and just, you know, you mentioned before the cost of living issues, like just how pressing is that for people right now?
1: I think that really is the key issue. If you ask voters in the UK what their priorities are, it is cost of living or immigration. But often if you drill into why people care about immigration so much, and you know, it's a very complex issue, but immigration numbers now are coming down quite rapidly in the UK. We had this very visceral issue of the small boats issue. So after we left the EU, we got more and more irregular migrants coming over on dinghies. And obviously you can imagine those photos, they're very visceral. People really saw them and felt, oh, we can't protect our borders. This is getting out of control. So immigration has been a really live issue. But if you ask voters why they care about immigration, it's a fairness issue. They feel like they're working really hard and not getting the pay that they thought they'd get or the life they thought they'd get. And then they see pictures of people coming over to the UK and they think that's not fair. So really, when you drill into it, a lot of the time, it's also an economic issue as well. And, you know, here in the UK, we've had stagnant wages. We've had really rapidly rising house prices. You have a whole generation of young people locked out. We have more and more people on sickness benefits because work doesn't pay very well for a lot of people. And we've got into a sort of ridiculous situation now where for a lot of people, it actually is more cost effective to be on disability benefits than it would be to be in work because their work won't implement disability friendly procedures. And there's just a whole mess of things going on with our economy that means that people are feeling really hard done by. That has created a very unhappy, discontented electorate that feels like it's working harder for less.
0: That was part of my conversation with Zoe Grunewald, a political journalist based in London. If you want to listen to the full episode, you can find Front Burner wherever you get your podcasts or on YouTube. I'm Jamie Poisson. Thank you so much for listening.
2: Good morning. I'm Heather Wells in Winnipeg at 5:30. The rain has started light right now. It was a little heavier a little bit earlier, but we are anticipating 10 to 15 millimeters of rain with a risk of a thunderstorm this afternoon. Our high today is 18, and then those showers will continue through the evening. Our morning show, CBC's Information Radio with Corey Funk, begins at 5:57. A former board trustee with the Canadian Museum for Human Rights says he quit over an upcoming exhibit about displaced Palestinians. Mark Berlin resigned yesterday. He says the exhibit is one-sided and lacks consultation with the Jewish community.
3: I spent 2.5 years trying to provide balance to the architects of this exhibit to get them to understand that they need to provide a proper historical context for the exhibit, to listen to the voices of the Jewish community and to consult them. It was refused repeatedly for 2.5 years.
2: Berlin argues the exhibit will fuel anti-Jewish hate. In a statement, the museum says the exhibit focuses on the lived experiences of Palestinian Canadians. It encourages everyone to see it for themselves when it opens on Saturday. We are learning more about the police officer and the civilian who died during a shooting in Montreal yesterday. The gunman also died in the attack and left behind a manifesto targeting women. Gloria Enriquez reports.
4: A single blue rose lays on the Montreal police insignia on the floor of its headquarters. Quebec's premier and Montreal's mayor, along with other officials, placed it there in memory of Mohamed Lamine Ben Redouane. Flags are now flying at half-mast in honor of the 34-year-old police officer. Montreal's police chief Fadi Daguerre says he is the first member of the force to die on duty in 24 years.
5: It's a very, very sad day. It's a nightmare. But we have to be solid. We have to be solid for our lady police officer who survived.
4: He says that officer is now in stable condition. A witness saw a gun sticking out a window, then heard shots. A civilian, Michael Mizrahi, was also killed in the shooting. Rabbi Saul Emmanuel, the executive director of the Jewish Community Council of Montreal, calls it a tragedy.
6: A very warm individual, a kind individual, somebody very involved in the community.
4: Gloria Enriquez, CBC News, Montreal.
2: RCMP Sam Mann has been charged with attempted murder after two officers were shot and wounded outside a home in Melville, Saskatchewan, Sunday night. That is just southwest of Yorkton. 55-year-old Marcus Dodge faces 11 charges. They include aggravated assault, assault with a weapon, and uttering threats. Two officers are recovering in hospital. They were responding to a report of an assault at a home when they were hit by gunfire. U.S. President Donald Trump is delivering a new warning to Iran.
7: If Iran doesn't live up to their agreement, or if they're not behaving, I will do what I have to do.
2: Trump making the comment to reporters in the Oval Office. The United States and Iran signed an interim agreement last week to stop fighting and work towards a long-term goal and a long-term deal. On the platform, Iran's president says negotiations with the United States would progress if there is full commitment, adding statements outside the agreed text did not help advance negotiations. Would you like AI with that? Fast food chains across the United States are turning to artificial intelligence to run their drive-thrus. And as Nisha Patel tells us, Canada could be next.
8: What drink would you like for your number 4 combo?
9: American burger chain White Castle has hired someone new to take customer orders.
8: Thanks. Your order number is 13.
9: Julia's an AI chatbot that can respond to questions and log the order. If there's a problem, a real person takes over. Jamie Richardson is the company's chief marketing officer.
10: We found that ordering with Julia is better order accuracy.
9: He says Julia frees up employees to take on other tasks like prepping food and walking it out to customers. Fast food companies have been testing voice AI for a few years with mixed results. The technology is improving rapidly, and McDonald's, Dairy Queen, and Taco Bell are rolling out chatbots at their U.S. locations. While two companies that develop voice AI told CBC News that could hit some Canadian drive-thrus within months.
8: Sorry, did I make a mistake? Try saying add or remove.
9: Nisha Patel, CBC News, Detroit.
2: Well, it is a wet day across southern Manitoba, a little drier and sunnier in central and northern Manitoba. For Winnipeg today, showers with a high of 18. Our morning show starts at 5.
11: Good morning. I'm Saroja Coelho. Thanks for joining us here on CBC Radio 1. Coming up next from the BBC, this is The Interview.
12: Hello, I'm Faisal Islam, and this is The Interview from the BBC World Service. 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
15: 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We need trust.
16: These companies don't really, they don't care what governments do.
17: This is a war. The first thing that we want is the war to end.
12: For this episode, I speak to Jack Clark, co-founder of Anthropic and head of the company's new AI future safety think tank, the Anthropic Institute. Anthropic is one of the companies at the forefront of the artificial intelligence revolution and the maker of the Claude chatbot, a leading rival to ChatGPT. Jack says AI systems are becoming dramatically more capable, transforming how work happens even inside Anthropic itself, and could soon supercharge scientific discovery and reshape entire industries. But he also argues governments and society need a way to keep control of increasingly powerful AI systems, including the ability to put the brakes on development if it goes too far, too fast.
18: The world we're looking towards is one where it's as if we've added millions more scientists to the world and we get to make choices about where we direct them. So it's not that the AI system is going to be making all of the choices itself. These things will be governed, but there will be real choices for society of which parts of science do we want to go faster? Which parts of the economy do we want to go faster? We will have choices that we haven't been able to make before, but will have amazing implications.
12: Welcome to the interview from the BBC World Service with Jack Clark.
19: You've put out this new analysis from your company, from what's going on inside the bowels of Anthropic. Are you seriously saying that your systems are on the cusp of essentially building themselves with minimal, perhaps no input from humans?
18: We're saying that the dream of the whole AI industry, which is, you know, 70 years old, of being able to build a generally intelligent system that might be able to help do its own science, now seems like it's in sight. And we're trying to talk about this early because it's an important issue for the world to understand.
19: I mean, just unpack what that means, that you have new measurements of the progress from what's going on inside your own company and the progress in terms of coding, for example.
18: So what I'm seeing is a dramatic increase in the amount of code that is being moved around Anthropic as an organization. Coders here are now writing about 8 times the amount of code than they did in 2021, 2022, 2023, and 2024. We've had this dramatic acceleration, and that has caused us to see this increase in the rate of research and the rate at which we're covering new ground. So something is beginning to speed up about AI development itself.
19: Okay. And in practice, what does that mean in terms of how much of this is derived from the AI and how much of it's derived from human coders?
18: So 80% of the code that goes into Anthropic now comes from Claude. It comes from Claude and Claude-related systems. So the majority of the code in our organization is now written and derived from our AI systems itself, and that accompanies this dramatic increase in the productivity of all of the people working here.
19: And this could get to 100%? This is when it starts to essentially make itself. The AI makes itself, improves itself.
18: That's exactly why we're sharing this information. That's not certain, but it would have huge implications if that did happen. And so our belief is share this information with the world. That's what I do at the Anthropic Institute, and talk about these issues early because they have amazing implications for both science, robotics, you know, the general pace of discovery in the world. And also they have some potential risks, which we're going to need to discuss as well.
19: Well, give us some examples then of what it could mean when we have this 100% AI generating itself.
18: So I'll give you 2 examples. One, biology. Biology is a domain that's quite difficult for AI to work within because you need to run lots and lots of experiments in the real world. For AI systems to get much smarter and be able to build themselves, they'll also be capable of doing science in the real world. And so you can imagine human scientists working with AI systems to cover a lot more ground in biology than they have before. Similarly, robotics. Robotics is an area that is really, really tough for AI systems today. You have to do a huge amount of work of adapting the AI system to be able to work in the real world. It breaks all the time. It's a hard science problem. AI systems capable of this kind of recursive self-improvement would be able to adapt themselves into domains that AI has struggled with so far.
19: Just to be clear, though, what you're saying is that this is the moment where the AI sort of it decides its own pace of discovery. It does it itself with minimal human input.
18: The world we're looking towards is one where it's as if we've added millions more scientists to the world and we get to make choices about where we direct them. So it's not that the AI system is going to be making all of the choices itself. These things will be governed. They will have policy frameworks around them. You know, labs and governments and others will work with them. But there will be real choices for society of which parts of science do we want to go faster? Which parts of the economy do we want to go faster? We will have choices that we haven't been able to make before, but will have amazing implications.
19: But you're also stressing the potential problems here, aren't you? The potential serious problems. And you seem to be raising the question of control. I mean, are we still in control of this process?
18: Yes. I think a good way to think about it is what would happen if you timesed by 10 the number of people working at the BBC right now? You'd suddenly have these questions of how do we know what they're doing? How do we validate that the work they're doing is good? How do we make sure that the reporting they're doing is up to BBC standards? And there'd be this huge amount of work we'd do to make sure that these new kind of virtual employees were working on our behalf in ways that make sense to us. That is the same problem that we're going to have to deal with and work on in many, many domains. All organizations and societies are going to have to contend with a world where we're getting a lot more done and we need to figure out how we trust these systems that are doing that work for us.
19: I just want to, you described this as if you were having thousands more employees. Is that how it works? Are these, I think you call them agents, are they sort of like having employees? Is that how you treat it? Is that how, and each human has like, in your company has like 10, 20, I don't know, 100 of these people working for them?
18: I think that's a great way to think about it. You know, I went on paternity leave in November of 2025. I came back in February of 2026 and I discovered that some of the teams I work with, I had colleagues who were now working as if they had like large teams of people around them. But in fact, they were just working with many, many copies of AI systems. And similarly, I'm building a bunch of new teams right now and we've changed how we're approaching hiring. We're still hiring people, but now instead of hiring, say, a big set of engineers, we're now hiring a bunch of interdisciplinary experts like lawyers or philosophers or others because the technical work has been taken care of. So smaller teams, faster moving teams, and everyone at the company is more like a manager than an individual employee now.
19: And so you're saying this for coding, but does it apply? It surely does apply in other areas, particularly of knowledge work, creative writing, creative directors, legal work, accountancy.
18: It feels like it's going to apply in most domains. And in part, that allows everyone to do a lot more than they were able to do before. But it's also a challenge. I think many people working today don't think if they're an individual, you know, practitioner, what would it be like if I had 5 colleagues or 10 colleagues? What could I get done? And that's the kind of mindset change that this technology implies.
19: And what sort of jobs, therefore, are under risk, likely to be replaced in this world of AI agents that can actually kind of improve themselves without human input?
18: So as we say in this report, I think there are open questions about whether AI systems can be truly creative, you know, truly come up with interesting off-the-wall ideas. There is not really evidence for that yet. And what we see it happening with work at Anthropic is we're now limited more by the ability to generate good ideas than the ability to do the engineering to turn those ideas into reality. So everyone who generates a bunch of ideas, is creative, has kind of entrepreneurial ideas, is going to be advantaged by this. And if you're in rote jobs, highly repetitive jobs, jobs that in the past would have been at risk of automation in, say, things like factory work in previous generations, now that same phenomenon is going to play out in knowledge work. And we need to figure out how do we help people change their mindset about what sorts of work they're doing and move to these more kind of creative jobs where they're going to be able to get a lot more done.
19: Well, I mean, you use this phrase knowledge work. I mean, that covers large swathes of, for example, the British economy. That covers the sorts of jobs that many graduates think that they're going to create careers in. And you're suggesting with this report that they can't count on that.
18: we're hiring many, many people, including early stage graduates here today. But the sorts of graduates we're hiring are the ones that have a bunch of creative ideas that they want to put to work and a bunch of kind of an entrepreneurial mindset. I think that story is going to play out across the larger economy, where we need to figure out what are the skills we're teaching people and what are the types of roles that companies hire for. So the implication of this technology and AI's advance in general is significant amounts of economic change. We can't predict exactly how that change manifests, but surely some of it will be a change in the makeup of some jobs. That's what's happening.
19: Well, give us a sense of that. An AI agent very quickly in the next, before 2030, could replace a lawyer, an accountant, a copywriter.
18: What we see today is, you know, on our legal teams and our accountancy teams here, these teams have the property of being hybrid teams. They have a bunch of people that work on it, and they have a bunch of instances of our AI systems that they're working with to get stuff done. So I think the story is generally any profession is now going to be able to work with AI systems and change how work happens as a consequence, which also means any single profession has some potential for AI to come in and augment or automate different types of work. And we're trying to measure that. Right now, there aren't clear measures that say that augmentation or automation is happening at large scale, but clearly that's the implication of this. And we're trying to share data about it so that we can see if this shows up in the broader economy.
19: So right now you're saying it's not showing up, but you're trying to prepare society for a shock to the jobs market and what people consider to be work.
18: Exactly. We're trying to prepare the world for potential change. What we see at Anthropic is the very early suggestions of both the technology getting better and the sorts of teams that we're building changing and the ways that people work are changing. Now, how robust that is, how long-term that is, remains to be seen. Our philosophy and that of the Anthropic Institute is get this data out there early, share it with the world, and sort of discuss this with the world, and then figure out if this has big macroeconomic or societal implications.
19: Well, it seems that it would, but it's also having an impact on safety, security. There are big concerns about this. I just want to go back to this issue of control here. If an AI starts to improve itself, 80%, you say already internally, gets to 100%, what, in the next year or two? Is that realistic?
18: It's plausible, but I think that it's also a choice as to whether you let AI systems get that far. Something which we discuss in the post and why we're sharing this is we think this is a topic that the world should be talking more about and a topic the world should make decisions about, not only private companies.
19: So we might want to stop the 80% that you're seeing internally in terms of coding being done by AIs getting to 100%, because the consequences would be what for safety? The AI could start deceiving us, could start developing itself in ways that we can't keep track of, that we do lose control.
18: Yeah, you want the option to be able to take your foot off the gas and put your foot on the brake, right? Right now, it's like the AI industry has a gas pedal, but it doesn't have a brake pedal in the car. And what we're saying is we want to do some of the work required to build that brake pedal so we in the world have an option.
19: So as it gets closer to 100%, and you say you wanted to do loads of biology, can your systems stop a sort of self-governing AI from developing a bioweapon with this biological or medicines knowledge, for example?
18: Yes. I mean, that's work that we and others in the industry have been doing for many years now, bioweapons, cyber weapons, governments pay attention to this. But this is all the kind of thing that we're going to need to talk about more as not just companies, but societies, and eventually figure out what regulatory frameworks are such that you kind of bind industry around common standards here, because no one wants a out-of-control system building bioweapons, and you can create laws to prevent that, and we have the technology that prevents that today. We are being forthright in our views that AI systems are going to keep getting more powerful, and our view is that the world needs to do some thinking, and we need to eventually develop some new regulations that allow us to be confident in these systems. You know, many of the regulations and policy frameworks of today were not built on the assumption that artificial intelligence systems would exist, let alone get this powerful.
19: Yeah. It sounds like the Manhattan Project, and it sounds like a reasonable policy option might be to think about all the potential negative consequences and pull the plug.
18: Our position is we need to study both. There are amazing benefits to be had and there are real risks. We're publishing this information so that the world can be cued to the fact that AI progress is continuing And over in the US, they did recently publish an executive order which formalizes some amount of testing and studying of these systems for risks. So the world is beginning to do this, which is exactly what we need to do to have confidence in the technology.
19: Are you worried for your kids if this message doesn't get out?
18: I'm not worried for my kids if this message doesn't get out. I am worried for my kids if we as a society don't have a serious conversation about what the implications of AI's continued advances mean. They're going to mean that there are potentially great benefits, there are also risks. They are also going to change things about society, and they're going to need to change aspects of policy. And we have to have that conversation soon.
19: And the most worrying risks from your perspective, you know more about this than most people. Give us a sense of that.
18: I think the most worrying risk I see is what happens if you have a whole bunch of new AI systems and they're not very coordinated and they don't behave in ways that might make sense to you or me. Just as the example I've talked about is if you added hundreds or thousands of new colleagues, that's a potential risk until you're confident with how those colleagues work, the work that they do, how predictable they are. There are lots of unknowns there. And that kind of emergent risk is the sort of thing I'm most worried about and focused on.
19: But have your systems shown deceitful behavior, attempts at blackmail we've heard about from some systems, escaping like boxes, sandboxes that you've put them in to stop them escaping?
18: We do lots and lots of safety testing of our systems before release, and we kind of put them in extremely high pressure situations designed to elicit like stress behaviors that might be equivalent to bending the wing on an airplane until it breaks. You do that so that you understand what the shear point is, and then you put in safety controls into the system. So sometimes our systems do unexpected things. We write about these publicly, and we redevelop the systems so that as we deploy them, we have confidence they won't do that in the wild.
19: Just to go back to the flotations and then the money, it's obviously a very big issue right now. I mean, when you look at it from the outside, it could be said that it looks like the big AI firm Silicon Valley is just sort of cashing in at the top of the market. What do you say to that?
18: Well, I can't comment on specifics here for obvious reasons. I can say that the implication from this research and what I take to be true is AI progress is going to be faster in the coming years than it has in prior years. And the capabilities of these systems are going to get a lot better, a lot more quickly than I think many people expect.
19: Yeah, trust is really important, isn't it? With the tech industry and people's data, and there are some reasons where that lacks. And indeed, I think we are perhaps seeing a bit of a backlash against AI, particularly on, say, US college campuses as the fears about jobs start to materialise. Can you see that in what you see in America where you are now?
18: We've done some studies at the Anthropic Institute, and what you see is people in developing economies are generally quite enthusiastic about AI, and people in developed economies are generally quite pessimistic about it. And I think that's because there's this larger backdrop of people in places where the economy has grown a lot in recent years associate technology with economic growth. People who are in economies where the growth has been stagnant or just not that significant don't associate technology with growth. They associate it with change, and change can be uncomfortable when your economy isn't growing. So I think that explains some of the anxiety we're seeing. And AI companies, we need to show up with more of the societal benefits like those in science, like those in biology that I've been talking about.
19: Just for people watching this who are sort of hearing about the potential pitfalls and perils, and at the same time, you know, due to your commercial success, your company is going to be worth apparently $1 trillion in the next few weeks officially, that there's a bit of a disjunction here, that you're creating a system that is now the world's problem. How does that make you feel? How does it make your company feel? And is it enough for you just to sort of sound the warning bell? Don't you feel like perhaps yourself you should be reining things in if these are the potential consequences, and that if it does go wrong, it's your company and similar companies that'll be to blame?
18: It's a tremendous responsibility, not one we take lightly. I think about this all the time. We share this information because we're trying to have a discussion. We also support regulation. We've supported transparency regulation in the US in multiple states. We were signatories to the EU AI Act codes of practice. Whenever there's regulation that would support the safety of AI companies and apply some transparency and some oversight of them, Anthropic reliably shows up to support that. We need that in addition to this kind of information sharing that I'm doing here today.
19: Okay, one last question. I mean, your advice for a confused young person thinking that the jobs that they had set sail to try and get, that they are simply not going to exist, and they're watching instead the sort of share options of Silicon Valley kind of go to the moon, and thinking, what am I going to do? Am I even going to have a career? What should they do?
18: Develop a hobby. Anyone who has a hobby has something that they're passionate about and that they know more about than most people. And with that hobby, you can have curiosity, you can have ideas, and you can use that to really get the most out of these AI systems. And I am sure turn that into like amazing jobs, jobs that don't even exist yet. And it requires you to experiment with the systems and have that curiosity. So that's my message.
19: But like, you know, 3 years ago, you'd have said become a software coder, and that would have been wrong, yeah?
18: Well, I never would have said that. I have a liberal arts background. I would have always said go into the liberal arts, because my experience has been people that are creative and people that can think broadly, people that read a lot, people that have interests are the ones most benefited by this. Indulge in curiosity and it pays back

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1: 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I'm Corey Funk, in for Marcy Marcusa, and welcome to June 23rd. It is Tuesday, and it is a rainy day ahead for much of southern Manitoba. And actually, later in the show, in the 7 o'clock hour, we're going to have a climatologist on to talk about why there's been so much darn rain this month. So stay tuned for that. Also, lots more stories to come. First, though, let's talk to our team who's helping put together today's show. Let's say hello to our team. Abby Adeyemi is our studio technician, keeping an eye on your weather. Sierra Sanders is our studio director and keeping an eye on your commute. And Darren Morash is our YouTube producer, keeping an eye on your YouTube this morning. Let's also say hello to Heather Wells with your news headlines. Good morning.
2: Good morning. Well, a former board trustee with the Canadian Museum for Human Rights says an upcoming exhibit about displaced Palestinians is one-sided. Mark Berlin quit yesterday. The McGill University professor accuses the Winnipeg Museum of telling the story of the Nakba without consulting with the Jewish community. He worries the exhibit will fuel anti-Jewish hate. A retirement home in Tuxedo is being accused of union busting after dozens of newly certified members received termination notices. The Canadian Union of Public Employees says about 70 healthcare aides working at Shaftesbury Park Retirement Residence got those notices yesterday. We'll hear more in our next local news coming up at 6:30.
1: Thank you very much, Heather.
2: Thank you.
1: That is Heather Wells at your CBC News Desk. It is 15 right now at the Forks. It's only going to be warming up a little bit today, heading for a high today of 18, and you can expect some showers throughout the day here in Winnipeg and much of southern Manitoba today. We'll have the forecast for you a little bit later. Coming up this next hour on Information Radio, Parliament might be on summer break, but the Liberals don't seem to be slowing down. We're going to talk to a political reporter with the Toronto Star about what the Liberals have been up to and why they may be at risk of putting Canadians at what critics are calling announcement fatigue. That's coming up after World Report.
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6: This is World Report. Good morning, I'm Marcia Young. People in Montreal are mourning the victims of yesterday's daylight shooting. A police officer and a civilian were killed. Investigators are now analyzing a lengthy incel manifesto left by the gunman and trying to piece together the shooter's motives. As Gloria Enriquez reports, the community is honoring the two lives cut short.
7: A single blue rose lays on the Montreal police insignia on the floor of its headquarters. Quebec's premier and Montreal's mayor, along with other officials, placed it there in memory of Mohamed Lamine Ben Redouane. Flags are now flying at half-mast in honor of the 34-year-old police officer. Montreal's police chief, Fadi Daguerre, says he is the first member of the force to die on duty in 24 years.
8: It's a very, very sad day. It's a nightmare. But we have to be solid. We have to be solid for our lady police officer who survived.
7: He says that officer is now in stable condition. They were both responding to a call at around 11:30 in the morning at a Midtown hotel. According to Daguerre, a witness saw a gun sticking out a window, then heard shots. A civilian, Michael Mizrahi, was also killed in the shooting. Rabbi Saul Emmanuel, the executive director of the Jewish Community Council of Montreal, calls it a tragedy.
9: A very warm individual, a kind individual, somebody very involved in the community.
7: The event shook the entire area, including a grocery store nearby, where Robert Benzirem and his wife were shopping.
10: On avait une armée de policiers qui passaient devant nous avec leurs pistolets.
7: He says they saw an army of police officers who passed in front of them with their guns. At first, they were told to lay on the ground. Then they were taken to the back of the store, where they were locked down for hours. The city's mayor, Soraya Martinez,

0: Ferrara says she will visit the area to reassure residents after yesterday's tragic shootings. Gloria Enriquez, CBC News, Montreal.
1: In Northern California, two people are dead in a shooting at a library. It happened in Chico, north of Sacramento, last evening. Police say a child was also injured when a shooter opened fire inside the building. A male suspect was arrested as he fled out a back door. Police believe the gunman acted alone and that there was no broader public risk. There is no information on a possible motive. Temperature records are being broken across Europe as a heat wave hangs over western parts of the continent. In France, at least 40 people have drowned since the weather intensified last Thursday, and at least 5 people have died in Germany. The CBC's Anna Cunningham has the latest from London.
2: Large parts of Europe are expected to exceed 40 degrees today. In the western city of Rennes in France, carpenter Rosa Nazaba says, right now, it feels like this is Africa, not Europe. France has closed more than 800 schools. Alcohol has been banned at the annual Fête de la Musique, and Eurostar trains are reducing services. One nuclear plant has switched off a reactor because cooling water from a nearby river is too warm. Nearly all of Spain is under a heat alert. Italy has declared red heat warnings in 15 cities, including Rome and Milan. Warnings too in Belgium, Germany and the UK. Claire Barnes, a research associate in extreme weather and climate at Imperial College London, says this weather pattern has a name.
3: It's called an omega block, so it makes the shape of a Greek letter omega.
2: She says hot air sits under a bulge with cooler air either side. In southern England overnight, there were 26,000 lightning strikes recorded in a powerful storm. The tropical night's temperatures and the storm saw London's fire service out on 400 emergency calls.
4: I come here and it's like, I feel like I'm back in India right now.
5: I suppose we're going to have to change a lot of what we do.
2: Climate scientists argue that this is the result of human-induced climate change, with these conditions now more likely and intense. Anna Cunningham, CBC News, London.
1: Turkish security forces have launched counterterrorism raids in Ankara. Police detained 209 people suspected of links to extremist groups. The operation comes ahead of next month's NATO summit in the capital. Police are attempting to find people involved in the groups. Some 56 alleged ISIS militants are in custody, along with 35 members of an outlawed far-left communist party. Turkey is planning strict security measures for the summit. Demonstrations will be banned and areas around the summit venue sealed. Dentists in St. John's say they're seeing more tooth decay in the city. New Brunswick removed fluoride from the water supply 10 years ago. And the increase in decay is causing other municipalities to rethink their decision to take fluoride out of the water. Allison McCormick has more.
6: St. John dentist Kelly Keyes has been treating patients in the city for 30 years and says the increase in tooth decay since the city stopped fluoridating its water is clear.
7: We see a lot of kids under the age of 4 who have rampant decay. I think we're fooling ourselves thinking that the status quo is good for kids or that it's good for the community in general.
6: In a city with one of the country's highest child poverty rates, she says fluoride was the great equalizer, protecting developing teeth by strengthening enamel. But in the city's effort to save money, that protection is now gone, and children are paying the price.
8: I just thought if you read the information, it was a no-brainer.
6: St. John Mayor Donna Reardon was a counselor in 2014 who fought hard to keep fluoride in the water.
8: It makes me feel sad that it happened because it's so overwhelming to think about trying to get it back in the system.
6: But some municipalities have gotten it back. The Ontario communities of Windsor, Tecumseh, and LaSalle brought fluoride back in 2022, nearly a decade after the mineral was removed. Calgary followed suit last year, reintroducing fluoride after a 14-year hiatus. Those decisions were made after comparing data, which showed an increase in tooth decay following fluoride removal. No such research on the topic has been done for St. John or anywhere in New Brunswick. Allison McCormick, CBC News, St. John.
1: Seven First Nations will become partial owners of an Ontario nuclear reactor. The federal and Ontario governments finalized a $700 million loan guarantee for the plan. It would allow the First Nations to own a minority interest in the Darlington new nuclear project. Provincial Energy and Mines Minister Stephen Lecce says the investment will help with economic reconciliation. Chiefs representing the seven First Nations call the agreement a major victory for their people. An official announcement is expected later this morning. Would you like AI with that? Fast food chains across the U.S. are turning to artificial intelligence to take your order. And as Nisha Patel tells us, chatbots could soon be coming to a drive-thru near you.
9: What drink would you like for your number four combo?
10: American burger chain White Castle has hired someone new to take customer orders.
9: Thanks. Your order number is 13.
10: Julia is an AI chatbot that can respond to questions and log the order. If there's a problem, a real person takes over. Jamie Richardson is the company's chief marketing officer.
11: We found that ordering with Julia is better order accuracy than we experienced prior to Julia. So it's well above the 90% range.
10: He says Julia frees up employees to take on other tasks like prepping food and walking it out to customers.
11: So we haven't used it as a way to reduce employment. We've used it as a way to be hopefully more productive.
10: Fast food companies have been testing voice AI for a few years with mixed results. Some customers try to trip up the AI on purpose. Others get disgruntled if the chatbot makes a mistake.
12: I'm sorry, could you please repeat that?
13: Can you give me a side of ranch?
12: Want to add two cookies for $1.59?
13: No, ranch.
12: Does that complete your order?
10: After trying it out, customer Kim Gilmer worries about what could be the new normal.
14: They got our order correct and everything. I just hate that this is what the world is coming to. That just means less jobs for humans.
10: The technology is improving rapidly, and McDonald's, Dairy Queen, and Taco Bell are rolling out chatbots at their U.S. locations. While two companies that develop voice AI told CBC News that could hit some Canadian drive-thrus within months.
9: Sorry, did I make a mistake? Try saying add or remove.
10: Nisha Patel, CBC News, Detroit.
15: No! Yeah. Sports car!
1: That yell earned Joseph McGrail Beathap the title of the world's loudest person. The professional air conditioner cleaner from Canberra is being recognized by the Guinness World Records. McGrail Beathap discovered his not-so-hidden loudness when he became Canberra's town crier about 8 years ago. He now yells in various competitions. McGrail Beathap says the key is not practicing yelling, but saving it all up for competition day. That is the latest national and international news from World Report, where we don't yell. I'm Marcia Young.

0: I think we're all probably yelling at the sky a little bit this morning. You're listening to Information Radio here on CBC Radio 1. I'm Corey Funken from Marcy Marcusa, and yes, more rain in the forecast for Manitoba. It is 13 right now with the Forks, heading for a high today of 18. You can expect some showers pretty much right from Boise Vane all the way to Sprague today here in southern Manitoba. Today on the show, though, we're not going to be talking much about rain. This hour, we're actually going to be talking a lot about money. Is $2 the new $1.99? We're going to hear why more retailers are making the change. Also this hour on the show, a recent poll from Angus Reid shows that Canadians have vastly different feelings about their financial future. We're going to find out why the stock market is playing a big role in that divide. But first here on the show, a food pricing expert helps us make sense of the finance minister's provincial food pricing study. So we're going to hear from him coming up. Right now, though, at 6:11, let's check in with Heather Wells with a look at news headlines.
1: Good morning. Well, a former board trustee at the Canadian Museum for Human Rights says he quit over an upcoming exhibit about displaced Palestinians. Mark Berlin resigned yesterday. He says that exhibit is one-sided and lacks consultation with the Jewish community. He worries it will fuel anti-Jewish hate. In a statement, the museum says the exhibit focuses on the lived experiences of Palestinian Canadians. And parents of a Brandon boy say bullying in schools has gone too far after their son's head was pushed into a toilet full of human excrement. The father of the boy says it is heartbreaking that that could happen on a school field trip. We'll hear more in our next local news coming up at 6:30.
0: Thank you very much, Heather.
1: Thank you.
0: That is Heather Wells at your CBC News Desk. And Abby Adeyemi is in with a look at another rainy forecast.
2: Yeah, it's going to be a wet one. Wet and stormy Tuesday across southern Manitoba. Today, we're tracking this slow-moving system bringing thunderstorms. And we're tracking for the region, we're looking at about 60 millimeters of rain by late afternoon once the system kicks in. But if you look up north, we're already seeing sunny skies and sunny breaks across most of the regions up north. Here in the Red River Valley region, it's cloudy outside. We saw some rain overnight, light rain overnight. Temperatures sitting around 14 at the airport, 15 at the Forks, heading to a high of 18 later today with afternoon storms in the forecast into the overnight period. And that's the situation for the rest of southern Manitoba. It's really going to stay wet. We're going to see temperatures between 13 and 15 to start the day. And most of the regions will try to crawl close to 19 degrees, like the Dauphin area and the Brandon area will be between 16 and 19. The Pembina Valley region would crawl close to that range also. Gimli currently reporting some showers there and also temperatures around 15 warming to 18. But up north, we're seeing clear conditions there. Foggy conditions in the Churchill area, 1 degree right now, and of course 12 around the Flin Flon area before we see some recovery to sunny conditions. But here in Winnipeg, we're looking at temperatures around 15 degrees. We're going to see breezy conditions. There's a chance of showers. And of course, we get to a high of 18 today.
0: Thank you very much, Abby.
2: Thank you.
0: And Sierra Sanders, what's going on with the commute?
3: Hi, Corey. Not hearing about too much here as we kick off this rainy Tuesday morning, but I guess that just means that the roads are slick out there. So just be a little aware about those slick roads. Any puddles on the roads there, just make sure you're not, you know, dousing pedestrians, if that's the best way to put it.
0: And lots of people at bus stops kind of on edge probably
3: exactly,
0: this morning a bit.
3: Yep. Exactly. So maybe be aware of that a little bit. But other than that, things are pretty smooth moving out there for you so far. But if that changes throughout your drive, I'd love to hear about it. So give me a call on the CBC commuter line. The number's 204-788-3093.

0: Well, as you've heard in the news yesterday, Manitoba's finance minister presented the province's new grocery price study. The report calls for more competition in the grocery sector, mandating grocery stores to have unit pricing displayed for customers. It also calls for the reintroduction of the nutritious food basket as a tool to collect data about food prices. Sylvain Charlebois is a professor at Dalhousie University and the senior director at the Agri-Food Analytics Lab. He shared his thoughts on the province's new study on Up to Speed yesterday.
1: Well, I think I see it as a clear commitment to look into food affordability over the long term instead of sending out checks and hope for more political support. I actually do think that the province of Manitoba is tackling the food affordability issue the right way, very strategically. So the most important thing in that announcement is to collect data. So the only thing we have in Canada is Statistics Canada. We actually collect our data ourselves, and Statistics Canada doesn't really give us a clear picture of what's actually is happening. And with a more granular approach, you can actually tackle real issues around the price of produce, meat products, et cetera, and look at flaws across the food supply chain, because it gets complicated out there. Food hubs, obviously a good place to put money there, especially for a province like Manitoba. But overall, I think what Premier Canoe is trying to do is to provide a vision for Manitobans in terms of how the province intends to deal with food security overall.
2: And they're calling it the nutritious food basket, essentially a list of foods that it will track in terms of price. With that data, what do you envision might be the impact if you track the cost of those specific grocery items?
1: I think it's, again, it provides depth to the analysis. So often we think of food as calories, just making sure that everything is affordable. But my belief is that with this approach, you're going to also look at nutritional security. Nutrition security is, in my view, as important as food security in general. So if you start looking at specific products, making sure that they are affordable, then, and of course, applying a supply chains approach to making this product affordable, that to me is the key to success. And regrettably, it's not something I've seen out of Ottawa. I've seen some provinces move forward strategically on this issue, and Manitoba is one of them.
2: And the connection between gathering that data and Manitoba making unit pricing mandatory, how much of a benefit do you think this might be for consumers, where essentially the price tag has the price per 100 grams or milliliters, for example?
1: Yeah, no, it's similar to what we saw in Quebec. Quebec adopted a similar law last year, I believe. More clarity at the point of purchase is much better. You want to avoid the awkwardness of seeing a consumer not buying a product at the point of purchase at the cashier. So you're trying to eliminate all of these things, making sure the person actually is making the right decision based on accurate information at the point where the person decides to grab that product in the aisle. So the more clarity, the better.
2: Have you seen food marketers or big chains try to manage or mitigate the impact of that? Because essentially you're giving consumers better options or a way to choose a better option, make it clearer for them. Are food marketers or grocery stores trying to mitigate that?
1: Well, I mean, let's be honest here. Marketing is the art of deceiving, essentially. And so you want to sell as much as possible. I think it is the government's job to make sure that consumers have access to readily available information. The front of package labeling policy, for example, with sodium, fat, and sugar that has been implemented recently is good policy. You're allowing someone to understand what that person is actually buying. Same thing for prices. You really need to make sure that people know exactly what they're buying, despite the shrinkflation, despite the quality that may actually be affected by by skimpflation, for example. So those are the things that I think the government should be addressing.
2: When you see a report like this conclude that increasing competition in the grocery sector is one of the best ways to drive down costs, what comes up for you? What would more competition look like? How might it benefit consumers, say, in smaller communities?
1: Yeah, it's a simplistic claim, I think. We always need more competition, regardless what happens to food prices.
2: Right.
1: It's how you tackle the issue. And I think that the Canoe government, again, is looking at the entire supply chain. Similar to the announcement we got from the Competition Bureau last week, the Bureau is actually going to be looking at the entire supply chain to see exactly how competition can be increased, not only at retail, but in manufacturing, in production, in distribution. So looking at the entire system. And I think that that's the spirit behind today's announcement in Manitoba.
2: Are humans, which includes policymakers, smarter than artificial intelligence and surveillance pricing?
1: Yeah, it's being overhyped, to be honest, because there is no evidence of surveillance pricing in Canada. But AI is the boogeyman, really, and you want to be ahead of what's happening right now with AI. Is surveillance pricing possible in Canada eventually? Absolutely, of course. So it's important to be ahead of this instead of just waiting for it to happen. Sending a clear signal to the industry that surveillance pricing is pure discrimination. It's financial discrimination. Setting prices based on how much you make, who you are, where you live, that's certainly not something that I suspect most Canadians will want to accept.
2: Sylvain, we are, of course, talking about big things, right? We're talking about policy here. How long do you think it will take for folks to actually see on the ground changes in the price?
1: It takes a while. We need to be patient. Now, when you look at the data, our food inflation problem started way back in 2008. That's when you saw food inflation outpacing general inflation. And of course, since Prime Minister Carney has been in power in March of 2025, every single month we've seen food inflation above inflation. But it's not a new problem. It's a problem that we haven't really acknowledged. And so now we're acknowledging it, hopefully, collectively. And now it's time to take action, but we don't expect any changes. It will take a while, probably a few years, but at least we're recognizing that we do have a problem. It's not someone else's fault outside country. It's really a homegrown problem.
0: Sylvain Charlebois is a professor at Dalhousie University and the senior director at the Agri-Food Analytics Lab. He was speaking with CBC's Faith Fundahl yesterday on Up to Speed. The province also announced it would provide $2.5 million to Harvest Manitoba to build a food transformation center, which would take bulk donations from grocery stores to prevent the food from going to waste. Well, 6:22 right now, grocery prices, inflation. Here's a question for you. How are you feeling about your finances? A recent poll from the Angus Reid Institute found your answer might have a lot to do with whether you have investments. The survey found that about 7 out of 10 Canadians described their family's finances as good or very good. A large majority of those respondents were invested in the stock market. But for Canadians who describe their financial situation as very poor, less than half had investments. Colin Mang is an associate professor of economics at McMaster University. He's here to talk about that survey and can tell us more about what that survey can tell us about our economy. Good morning.
3: Well, thank you for having me.
0: So when you read the survey, what jumped out to you?
3: Well, I mean, with 70% of respondents saying that their family is doing well, I mean, that's a good thing, but 30% say they're struggling right now. And you think about 30% of Canadians, that's about 12 million people. That's a lot of families who are struggling in the current economic environment. But even more, of the survey respondents, little over 60% of them said that cost of living was their major concern going forward. Now, obviously, for the 30% of people who are already struggling, yes, cost of living is going to be an issue. But that also tells us that of those 70% who say they're doing well today, almost half of them are concerned that they're not going to be doing okay tomorrow. And as we look ahead to the future of the Canadian economy, that is definitely something we need to pay attention to.
0: Yeah, I think the word feeling is doing a lot of work in the in this survey, right? So we're asked, it's people saying how they're feeling about their finances, but how closely does that mirror the data on how Canadians are, you know, actually doing right now?
3: It actually matches fairly closely. So if you look at people who are at the upper end of the income distribution, so middle income, upper middle income, and upper income Canadians, that's the top 60%. They've seen their incomes grow by about 4 to 5% over the past year. At the same time, the grocery prices have been growing at just about 4%. So their paychecks have actually been growing slightly faster than the cost of living. And so they feel like they're getting ahead. You compare that with people who are low income and lower middle income, that's the bottom 40% of the income distribution. Their incomes have only grown by about 2.5%. And what that means is that 2.5% income increase, 4% increase in grocery bills, their paychecks have not kept up with reality. And that's where you're seeing this core of people who are falling further behind, and they're really struggling in today's economy.
0: So how is it that the markets are doing so well when the economy is faltering and inflation is up then?
3: Yeah, so it's important to understand that the stock market is not the economy. So the stock market in Canada, the Toronto Stock Exchange, the premier stock exchange in Canada, is dominated by financial firms and also by mining and energy firms. Commodity prices have risen quite a bit over the past few years, particularly for energy recently, and then also the financial sector has done well. And so because those two sectors have done very well, the Toronto Stock Exchange Index has grown by about 68% over the last 2.5 years, which is phenomenal growth in a short period of time. You contrast that with the fact manufacturing has been struggling over the past year with the trade war with the United States, as we've talked about before. There's also the construction industry that has slowed down over the past year. The retail sector has been shedding jobs for several months now. Those are all much smaller components of the stock exchange. So because a couple of sectors have done really well and they're really important to the stock index, the market as a whole looks like it's done really, really well, but that's not reflective of the broader Canadian economy.
0: So then if people's optimism about their own financial situation is tied to the markets, what risks does that pose?
3: Well, the biggest risk is what happens to the market later this year. So we're entering the trade negotiations with the United States, and if they go very favorably for us, then the economy is likely to accelerate, and that will push up stock prices further as profits grow. And everything will be fine in that case. But if we don't get a favorable deal with the United States, if we end up in a situation where we get a much less favorable deal, or we end up also, there's a possibility that we could just end up with annual renewals, which prolongs business uncertainty, investors could sour on the future of the Canadian economy. We could see a stock sell-off. And anytime there's a stock sell-off, as the wealth of families starts to drop with stock prices, they start to feel they need to rebuild that wealth quickly. They start to save more and spend less. But by spending less, that actually slows down the economy even more. It could push us into a deeper recession. So depending on how things go with our negotiations with the United States, there is a potential risk later this year of a stock sell-off, and that could lead to a deeper recession. Hopefully it doesn't happen. We'll have to see.
0: So what should policymakers be doing right now to help Canadians who are, you know, falling behind and don't see their finances in a good state right now?
3: Well, we've actually seen a number of federal policy changes over the past 6 months. So the government has announced the Canada Grocery and Essentials Benefit, which rolled out this month with a one-time payment on June 5th. And then quarterly payments are going to start next month. They're 25% higher than the previous GST HST rebate. So the government is putting money directly into the pockets specifically for low income and lower middle income Canadians, those two cohorts that have specifically been falling behind. Their paychecks have not kept up with rising grocery prices. And in the short term, that really is the best thing you can do, is to put more money into the pockets of people who have been falling behind. Over the longer term, to address the cost of living challenge, what we really need is more food supply. I mean, this has been the big challenge over the past decade and a bit, is that food supply is not kept up with demand. And so we've had these rising prices. The government recently announced $750 million to build greenhouses in Canada to increase winter food production. We'll see how this goes. They made some tax changes earlier this year that also incentivize greenhouse building. If we can increase particularly winter food production, cut our reliance on imports, that'll be a benefit to Canadian families. They've also rolled out a $1 billion program to build food hubs across the country to act as wholesalers, to help more independent grocery stores compete effectively and lower food prices. Again, those are longer term policies. It's too early to tell how effective they will be, but increasing food production, making the food sector more competitive in Canada is really the only long-term solution to bringing grocery prices down and improving affordability.
0: Well, Colin, thanks for your time this morning. Appreciate it.
3: Yeah, you're welcome. Thanks for having me.
0: Colin Mang is an associate professor of economics at McMaster University. And stay tuned. Coming up this next half hour on Information Radio, we're going to talk about a different survey that's all about the most affordable cities in Canada. So we're going to hear all about that with your business report coming up after your CBC News from Manitoba.
4: This is CBC News. Good morning. I'm Heather Wells in Winnipeg. At 6:30, grab the umbrella. It is 15 degrees. Expect showers anywhere between 10 and 15 millimeters today. A risk of an afternoon thunderstorm and a high of 18. Those showers will continue through the evening. A former board trustee at the Canadian Museum for Human Rights says he quit over an upcoming exhibit about displaced Palestinians. Mark Berlin resigned yesterday. He says the exhibit is one-sided and lacks consultation with the Jewish community.
5: I spent 2.5 years trying to provide balance to the architects of this exhibit to get them to understand that they need to provide a proper historical context for the exhibit, to listen to the voices of the Jewish community and to consult them. It was refused repeatedly for 2.5 years.
4: Berlin argues the exhibit will fuel anti-Jewish hate. In a statement, the museum says the exhibit focuses on the lived experiences of Palestinian Canadians and encourages people to see it for themselves when it opens on Saturday. Brandon School Division is putting educational assistance in classrooms and implementing an anti-bullying program after a 12-year-old boy had his head forced into a toilet with human feces in it. It happened while Lincoln Yashuk was on a field trip with his grade 6 class on a chartered bus earlier this month. His mom, Laura Lise Yashuk, says she contacted school division officials and met with them once they wrapped up their investigation.
6: There just seems to be a lot of holes in the system for protecting bullies and preventing it. You know, there was a lot on that bus trip that could have been prevented. So the school division's going to bring in additional support for the teachers.
4: Lincoln's older sister posted about what happened on Instagram, asking others to share their stories to stop the bullying. The Winnipeg Regional Health Authority says it is deeply concerned after one of its employees was detained by police at the scene of a fatal stabbing last week. A 55-year-old man died Thursday after being attacked on Henry Avenue near the WRHA's office building. In a statement, the health authority says one of its employees was initially detained by police on suspicion of committing the assault. It says the employee was released once colleagues told police that person wasn't involved. The WRHA says it's working with police to find out what happened, and it's offering support to everyone affected by the incident. A retirement home in Tuxedo is being accused of union busting after dozens of newly certified union members received termination notices. The Canadian Union for Public Employees says about 70 healthcare aides working at Shaftesbury Park Retirement Residence got notices yesterday, shortly after the Manitoba Labour Board certified CUPE as their bargaining agent. Robin Powell at CUPE worries about what this could mean for the 210 people who live at that residence.
7: Any impact that comes to our staff is also an impact on residents in this particular residency. And, you know, my heart goes out to these families and residents who from all indications, were also very unaware that this was coming down the pike.
4: The union says it will file an unfair labor practice complaint if the terminations are not rescinded. CBC has asked all seniors care living centers, which runs the home, for comment. Manitoba's new Democrats have chosen a candidate in the PAW.
8: Our NDP candidate and the next NDP MLA for the PAW Kamisak is Jennifer Flett.
4: Jennifer Flett edging out two other candidates last night to win the party's nomination. Once a land commissioner for Treaty 5, Flett has also served on the Council of Opaskwayak Cree Nation.
9: I really want to work hard for you all, for our constituency. We're really unique and diverse, and I know that we can really do a lot of good work when we all pull together.
4: The PAW Kamisak has been without an MLA since the death of the NDP's Amanda Lathlin in March. A Churchill ecotourism company says the province is dragging its heels on issuing permits for tundra vehicles months after a court order to reconsider how those permits are handed out. In 2025, the province decided not to reissue polar bear viewing permits to Lazy Bear expeditions. This January, a judge ordered the province to revisit that decision. Lazy Bear owner Wally Dowdridge says he still doesn't have permits, even though the summer tourism has started.
10: This should have been done back in January, February, March. I believe they're doing it on purpose so that they can cause as much distress in my company as they possibly can.
4: Dowdridge claims the NDP government is singling him out because he's a conservative. The province says temporary permits for tundra vehicles will be issued this week, while full season permits are considered in observance of that court order. And much of Western Europe is facing another day of record-breaking heat. The continent is trapped under an intense heat dome, pushing temperatures into the 40s. More than half of France is under the highest red alert warning. Climatologists say such intense heat so early in the summer is a sign of shifting weather patterns. Samantha Burgess is with Copernicus Climate Change Service.
11: Unfortunately, it's the trajectory that we're facing with a changing climate. Europe is the fastest warming continent, and with temperatures rising at about twice the global average rate. And this means the summer period when we have heat waves, the heat waves are more intense, more frequent, and longer lasting.
4: The soaring temperatures are being blamed for more than two dozen deaths. You can find more news updated throughout the day. All you have to do is head to cbc.ca/Manitoba.
0: Thank you very much, Heather.
4: Thank you.
0: That is Heather Wells at your CBC News Desk. You're listening to Information Radio here on CBC Radio 1. I'm Corey Funk, in for Marcy Marcusa. And Abby Adeyemi is in to give us a taste of the very rainy weather ahead.
12: Definitely, already shaping up to be an active day as we saw some overnight rain still lingering this morning. And it's going to be followed by another round of showers by the afternoon period. And that might be coming with risks of thunderstorms in the southern region. We're looking at up to 60 millimeters of rain. While the northern part of the province, we're seeing dry conditions there. And most of the regions up north enjoying some sunshine. Winnipeg sits at 15 right now. Light rain falling outside. It's going to get breezy at some point. And then we're going to see more showers by the afternoon period along with thunderstorms. We get to a high of 18 later. And then those showers we're seeing as at now will definitely take us into the overnight period before we see sunshine tomorrow. Similar conditions across the south. 15s and 13 degrees. That's what we're seeing across Borden and the Pembina Valley region. We're looking at 14 degrees around Puerto La Prairie at this time, warming up to 18. We're also spotting showers there. Brandon, towards Nipaw, are seeing rain at 13 degrees. You should get to 19 later in the Parkland region. Dauphin is at 13 with some winds coming from the east. Highs would only be around 16 degrees. And then we track it into the Interlake region. Gimli and nearby sits at 14 with a high of 18 under gusty afternoon showers coming your way. The powerful inflow, looking at sunny conditions there, close to 12 degrees. You warm up to 21 today. Nowhere else is at 11. Warming up nicely to 23. Thompson, Linlake, Gillam, Tudula Lake, we're seeing 7s to 10 degrees in that part of the province, getting to 23. While for the Churchill and York region, it's 1 at this time. Foggy and chilly, you only clear to a sunny high of 14 later today. So it's going to be active and damp for the south, with a risk of thunderstorms in the afternoon period, while we see sunshine in the northern regions. Winnipeg, right now, we are at 15.
0: Thank you very much, Abby.
12: Thank you.
0: Commute so far has been pretty quiet, but if you do see something, you can give Sierra a call on the CBC commuter line. That number, 204-788-3093. Well, up next year on the show, Crystal Lee Ramlakhan is here with Business Report. Good morning.
13: Hey, good morning, Corey.
0: So a new survey is out about the most affordable cities in Canada. What are the details?
13: Okay, so let's start with a list. Lethbridge, Alberta, tops the list of most affordable cities, followed by St. John, New Brunswick, and then Thunder Bay. The previous top spot holder now sits at number 3. And Winnipeg is on this list. Winnipeg is number 10. And, you know, a new survey shows half of Canadians living in the greater regions of Toronto, Montreal, and Vancouver would consider buying a primary residence in one of Canada's most affordable cities if they were able to find a job or work remotely. And while a lower cost of living is the main driver, Canadians are also seeking a lifestyle switch. So a more relaxed pace of life and being closer to nature are key motivators. Phil Soper is the president of and CEO of Royal LePage, which conducted the survey.
14: You really see that when you compare, say, the two extremes, boomers versus Generation Z. Only a third of boomers would consider moving to one of these affordable cities from a more expensive city, but 77%, which to me was a pretty impressive number, of Generation Z said they'd be willing to relocate.
13: Now, Sherbrooke is the most popular destination among respondents in the Greater Montreal area, while Edmonton remains the top-ranking choice among both Greater Toronto area and Greater Vancouver residents.
0: Imagine being close to the mountains is probably a big draw for Edmonton.
13: I'm guessing so for sure. I mean, it's so beautiful there, yeah.
0: That's what would want me to go there. Moving to retail news, Toys R Us Canada is splitting its business up. What else can you tell us about that?
13: Yes, so a court has given the retailer permission to sell the business to 3 buyers. The trio of deals will help the business pay off some of the millions in debt it accumulated in the run-up to filing for creditor protection in February. So the first sells the rights to the Toys R Us Canada and Babies R Us Canada names and logos, along with 150 of their trademarks to Ad Populum. So the U.S.-based business and its affiliates own Party City and manage the company behind the Chia Pet brand and another involved with Graceland, which of course is the Elvis Presley attraction in Tennessee. So the trove of trademarks it will acquire includes the rights to the Jeffrey the Giraffe mascot and the Toys R Us jingle. The second transaction will transfer 10 store leases, the brand's inventory, equipment, logistics contracts, and bank accounts and balances to a numbered company run by the current Toys R Us owner, Doug Putnam. And he has a license to use the Toys R Us name until January of next year and hopes to extend that agreement or rebrand the business. And then the final deal will sell the lease for a store near Toronto to Fox Group Jumbo Canada, which is a retailer moving its discount home goods stores into the country. So before filing for creditor protection, the retailer closed 53 stores across Canada within 2 years. It has since shuttered even more and is now down to just 15 stores and 260 employees.
0: Hmm. And your last story here is about old coupons that are now worth something.
13: Yes, that's right. So Bed Bath & Beyond's famous blue and white coupons are now worth something. And this turn of events is providing the ultimate vindication for diehards who held on to them. maybe you could call them hoarders. Anyway, that's my little bias for the story. I'm just, you know, letting people know that. And the retailers stopped accepting those coupons in 2023 when it filed for bankruptcy and it closed its stores. It did relaunch online later that year, and the online store offered coupons for 20% off a single item, but did not accept those paper coupons. But now Bed Bath & Beyond is reopening some bricks and mortar stores. And at the opening of the first stores in Nashville this past fall, staff handed out coupons at the door, and then people were very excited. People are even taking selfies with them. They thought, oh, we would never see these coupons again. And that outpouring inspired Bed Bath & Beyond to run a contest to find the oldest coupon. So to be eligible, shoppers must bring their old coupons by July 13th, and the grand prize is a $100,000 home renovation. Additional prizes include $500 and $100 gift cards, and the chain plans to continue to honor these expired coupons after the sweepstakes ends.
0: Makes me wish a little bit that I had hoarded coupons in the past, just a little bit.
13: Maybe, but I'm thinking like, okay, a few dollars, I don't think it's worth it. I think you should have, you know, you pay that extra couple dollars when you buy whatever random thing at Bed Bath & Beyond, and you won't have had all that junk in your house for all those years.
0: That's fair. That's fair. Thank you very much, Crystal Lee.
13: Thanks, Corey.
0: That's Crystal Lee Ramlakhan with your business news. Well, as mentioned, we're having a very money-heavy hour today to start the show. And next up, we're talking about pricing. When you see a price ending in $1.99, do you automatically round it up in your head to $2? Or maybe you think to yourself, sweet, 1 cent savings. The 99-cent pricing strategy is well-worn by retailers, but some Canadian grocery stores are trying out something new. Producer Jenny DeRosio explains.
15: Cassandra Mark's house is busy. She's got 5 kids, they have a bunch of friends, and they're always hungry.
16: The one kid likes to come and eat cereal at my house all the time, so someone's always eating something here.
15: Cassandra lives in Windsor in Essex County. She spends a lot of time shopping for groceries.
16: Probably at least 4 or 5 days out of the week. Sometimes I go to multiple stores in one day.
15: Cassandra, she's a deal hunter, so she pays close attention to prices. And lately, she's noticed a shift.
16: And I actually noticed it at Walmart first, because they were changing a lot of the prices on, like, their kids' clothing, their, like, underwear and socks, some of their adult clothing, all to, like, rounded numbers instead of that 99.
15: More and more retailers like Walmart and Loblaws are ditching the 99-cent price tags and rounding up instead. It's a big shift. Ending price tags with 99 cents has been around for decades. It's known as charm pricing, and it's supposed to make the price look lower than it really is.
17: The theory is that in Western world, we tend to read from left to right. And so that when it comes to things like prices, we probably don't pay as much attention to the final digit.
15: Jean-Pierre Dubé is a professor of marketing at the University of Chicago. He says this strategy has worked on consumers for a long time, but its charm may be wearing off. When you see these two prices, what do you go for? So this is $3.99 and $4.
18: They're both $4.
19: They're both $4 because there's no pennies anymore.
15: Would you say that if it works on you, like you think it's a little bit less money?
19: Absolutely not.
15: Jean-Pierre says these days, consumers aren't in the mood for pricing shenanigans. We're dealing with inflation, shrinkflation, dynamic pricing. Just give us the goods. Straight up.
17: If there's one place where I've seen pretty systematically consistent results, it's been on consumer surveys since about 2024 with very strong demands and stated preference to see more price transparency.
15: In a sea of 99-cent pricing, $2 can send a message. This is the price, and it's a good one. Trust us. And there's another benefit. A price tag that reads $2 instead of $1.99 makes it easier for shoppers to add stuff up.
18: Right, I'm not having to do all this brain gymnastics. Now it's just 3 for $10, straightforward.
15: Shaka Jain is with the global consulting firm Simon Kutcher. She says this kind of pricing is also good for retailers because all those pennies add up to profits. If they round up the price from $3.44 to $3.50,
18: now I've captured the extra 6 cents on every item that I'm selling, and the consumer doesn't really see a difference there.
15: But Shaka says charm pricing isn't going anywhere. The 99-cent deal still has power over us because
18: the consumer is irrational, and pricing, even though it's a number, is emotional.
15: Cassandra Marks hopes rounded pricing sticks around. She says it makes grocery math a lot easier. When all the prices end in 98 cents...
16: I'm always just rounding up to the nearest number because I'm trying to figure out the fastest way to add things. Like, I'm doing a lot of the math in my head. Like, I'm really good at math.
15: And she doesn't have time for more math. She barely has time to bring her groceries in.
16: Like, I have, like, 2 watermelons in my car right now because I haven't put them in yet.
15: For CBC Radio, I'm Jenny DeRosio.
0: 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Well, up next here on Information Radio, Parliament might be in its first week of summer break, but that hasn't slowed down the stream of infrastructure announcements from the Liberals. Yesterday, Energy Minister Tim Hodgson released a new national strategy for nuclear power, and his party wants to build up 10 new nuclear reactors over the next 15 years. And on top of that, a proposed high-speed rail line between Quebec City and Toronto could see an expanded route. For a closer look at those plans and more, we've reached Ryan Tumulty. He's a political reporter with the Toronto Star. Good morning.
20: Good morning.
0: So why does the federal government want to boost Canada's use of nuclear power?
20: I mean, the first part of this equation is demand. Be it AI data centers, be it electric vehicles, be it switching from gas furnaces to heat pumps, Canadians are just going to use a lot more electricity in the decades to come. And the government sees a lot of potential for nuclear to be a big component of that. You know, Canada has its own nuclear industry. They think they can boost it with, financing help, making regulatory hurdles smaller, that sort of thing to make this whole industry explode a little bit.
0: So how does this play into Liberals' wider energy and diversification strategy?
20: Yeah, so, like I said, Canada has its own nuclear industry. It has its own reactor design, the CANDU reactor. That's what's in place in most of Canada right now. It's a significant project. It employs thousands of people today, and the government owns the intellectual property. We also have uranium mines. So both the CANDU reactors and Canadian uranium are shipped around the world today. There have been projects overseas, and I think they see a potential for there to be a lot more projects in the future.
0: We're also seeing developments in high-speed rail, as mentioned. What's happening with that proposal?
20: Yeah, so yesterday the Transport Minister, Steve McKinnon, he was in Kingston. He was announcing that the government wants to add a stop there along the route. Previously, it was supposed to be Toronto, Peterborough, straight on to Ottawa. But a lot of people in Kingston said, we should be on this route. They argued that essentially, there are lots of universities in that town. There are lots of potential riders. He pointed out, right now, Kingston is the fourth busiest station in the VIA network. So there's real demand there. And he was arguing that, it should be taken up. And so that will lead to more designs coming in the fall. And sort of a full specific outline of the route by sometime next year.
0: And of course, this project is not without its critics and controversy as well. Yesterday, Transport Minister Stephen McKinnon conceded that the government would likely have to expropriate some land from private owners to make this project work. But he actually defended the plan. Have a listen.
21: This is a project for literally the common good.
2: This is a project for people, designed for people, to help communities.
0: Conservative leader Pierre Poilievre is not on board with that plan. What's he saying?
20: Yeah, I mean, he has been against this project more or less since the beginning. His concern is the cost. This is estimated to cost somewhere between $60 and $90 billion. Those are early estimates too, so it could go up. And he is arguing that that is money that could be much better spent. People in Winnipeg, for example, are not going to have easy access to this train. So you're asking Canadians all over the country to pay for a train that many of them will never ride or see. He also adds in, of course, the idea that landowners are going to be expropriated. But overall, he just doesn't see this as anything more than a vanity project.
0: And Poilievre and the opposition keep talking about announcement fatigue because most of the Liberals' infrastructure proposals won't put shovels in the ground or become reality until at least the end of the decade. So what does Carney have to do to prevent this fatigue that the Conservatives are talking about?
20: Yeah, I mean, I think the government is going to want to show progress. Announcements like yesterday that the route is a little bit more clear, that they're adding a stop, for example, that there's more to come in the fall, I think help give momentum to these projects. But some of them are going to take time. And I think, the government having a majority now makes a lot of that easier. I think for the Liberals, this is an opportunity to show progress, but it's also, given the majority, it gives them, three more years to show shovels in the ground and to be able to show results when they go to the polls next.
0: Also, the Conservatives recently released an AI-generated ad, which is a bit of a first for a federal Canadian political party. So it starts with Mark Carney talking about the, quote, technical recession, followed by this.
21: We haven't eaten today.
22: Yeah, we're only technically hungry, though.
23: I got laid off today.
24: Don't worry, Daddy. You're only technically unemployed.
0: So is this a strategy we'll be seeing more of? How does it resonate with voters?
20: Yeah, I'll be really curious, to be honest, as to how it resonates with voters. I'm not sure. Certainly, I think, when people hear AI-generated ad, they think about a certain element of fakery. But in this case, the Conservative Party wasn't putting words into the mouth of Mark Carney or inventing supporters for Pierre Poilievre. They were essentially casting the background players through AI. They didn't put a lot of money behind this. They didn't put this on television. This was strictly a digital ad. But, I still think probably political parties are going to test the waters on AI as a tool like a lot of industries are going to use.
0: And finally here, we've got some key deadlines coming up in the next week. What will you be watching for?
20: Yeah, it's going to be another busy week. Certainly, the CUSMA deadline is July 1st. Most people expect that one to be missed with relatively little consequence. All three countries are going to keep talking. But then on top of that, Alberta's big pipeline proposal.

0: So this next hour on the show, she spent half her childhood barred from going to school in Afghanistan, then 8 years as a refugee in India. Now this week, she's achieving her dream of graduating high school here in Manitoba. She joins us in studio to tell us her story. That's coming up this next hour on Information Radio. Right now, though, let's check in with Heather Wells with a look at news headlines.
1: Good morning. A former board trustee at the Canadian Museum for Human Rights says an upcoming exhibit about displaced Palestinians is one-sided. Mark Berlin resigned yesterday. The McGill University professor accuses the Winnipeg Museum of telling the story of the Nakba without consulting the Jewish community, and he worries that exhibit will fuel anti-Jewish hate. A retirement home in Tuxedo is being accused of union busting after dozens of newly certified union members received termination notices. We'll hear that story in our next local news coming up at 7:30.
0: Thank you very much, Heather.
1: Thank you.
0: 15 right now at the Forks, heading for a high today of 18. You can expect showers throughout much of southern Manitoba. There's also a chance of thunderstorms as well this afternoon. And actually after 7 o'clock as well, we're going to have a climatologist join us to talk about why it's been so darn rainy in Manitoba and what we can expect ahead this summer as well. So that conversation coming up this next hour on Information Radio. Commute's looking good as well. You can call Sierra if you do see some, though, 204-788-3093. I'm Corey Funk, in for Marcy Marcusa. 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We'll be back after World Report. 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
5: This is World Report. Good morning. I'm Marcia Young. People in Montreal are mourning the victims of yesterday's daylight shooting. A police officer and a civilian were killed. Investigators are now analyzing an incel manifesto left by the gunman and trying to piece together the shooter's motives. As Gloria Enriquez reports, the community is honoring the two lives cut short.
6: A single blue rose lays on the Montreal police insignia on the floor of its headquarters. Quebec's premier and Montreal's mayor, along with other officials, placed it there in memory of Mohamed Lamine Ben Redouane. Flags are now flying at half-mast in honor of the 34-year-old police officer. Montreal's police chief, Fadi Daguerre, says he is the first member of the force to die on duty in 24 years.
7: It's a very, very sad day. It's a nightmare. But we have to be solid. We have to be solid for our lady police officer who survived.
6: He says that officer is now in stable condition. They were both responding to a call at around 11:30 in the morning at a Midtown hotel. According to Daguerre, a witness saw a gun sticking out a window, then heard shots. A civilian, Michael Mizrahi, was also killed in the shooting. Rabbi Saul Emmanuel, the executive director of the Jewish Community Council of Montreal, calls it a tragedy.
8: A very warm individual, a kind individual, somebody very involved in the community.
6: The event shook the entire area, including a grocery store nearby, where Robert Ben Zirem and his wife were shopping.
9: On avait une armée de policiers qui passaient devant nous avec leurs pistolets.
6: He says they saw an army of police officers who passed in front of them with their guns. At first, they were told to lay on the ground. Then they were taken to the back of the store, where they were locked down for hours. The city's mayor, Soraya Martinez-Ferrada, says she will visit the area to reassure residents after yesterday's tragic shootings. Gloria Enriquez, CBC News, Montreal.
5: Millions of people across Europe are trying to cope with what is likely to be another record-setting day of heat. Emergency workers are preparing for a surge in patients at a hospital in southwestern France. Overnight, France recorded its hottest night since measurements began in 1947. At least 40 people have drowned there since the heat intensified last Thursday. Several parts of Italy, England, and Wales have issued red heat warnings. Samantha

0: Burgess is with the Copernicus Climate Change Service.
1: Unfortunately, it's the trajectory that we're facing with a changing climate. Europe is the fastest warming continent, and with temperatures rising at about twice the global average rate. And this means the summer period when we have heat waves, the heat waves are more intense, more frequent, and longer lasting.
0: Experts say temperatures in parts of England could reach 40 degrees Celsius this week. The extreme heat has forced the closure of several schools. It has also triggered intense storms across the UK. Officials say more than 29,000 lightning strikes have been recorded over the past 24 hours. Nearly all of Spain is also under a heat alert. Seven First Nations are set to become partial owners of an Ontario nuclear reactor. The federal and Ontario governments finalized a $700 million loan guarantee for the plan. It would allow the First Nations to own a minority interest in the Darlington New Nuclear Project. Provincial Energy and Mines Minister Stephen Lecce says the investment will help with economic reconciliation. Chiefs representing the seven First Nations call the agreement a major victory for their people. An official announcement is expected later this morning. Dentists in St. John say they are seeing more tooth decay in the city. New Brunswick removed fluoride from the water supply 10 years ago, and the increase in decay is causing other municipalities to rethink their decision to take fluoride out of the water. Allison McCormick has more.
2: St. John dentist Kelly Keyes has been treating patients in the city for 30 years. And says the increase in tooth decay since the city stopped fluoridating its water is clear.
3: We see a lot of kids under the age of four who have rampant decay. I think we're fooling ourselves thinking that the status quo is good for kids or that it's good for the community in general.
2: In a city with one of the country's highest child poverty rates, she says fluoride was the great equalizer, protecting developing teeth by strengthening enamel. But in the city's effort to save money, that protection is now gone, and children are paying the price.
4: I just thought if you read the information, it was a no-brainer.
2: St. John Mayor Donna Reardon was a councillor in 2014 who fought hard to keep fluoride in the water.
4: It makes me feel sad that it happened because it's so overwhelming to think about trying to get it back in the system.
2: But some municipalities have gotten it back. The Ontario communities of Windsor, Tecumseh, and LaSalle brought fluoride back in 2022, nearly a decade after the mineral was removed. Calgary followed suit last year, reintroducing fluoride after a 14-year hiatus. Those decisions were made after comparing data, which showed an increase in tooth decay following fluoride removal. No such research on the topic has been done for St. John or anywhere in New Brunswick. Allison McCormick, CBC News, St. John.
0: Hundreds of thousands of Canadians say they are struggling to see a dermatologist. Many say wait times are skyrocketing, even for critical care like skin cancer screenings. And the backlog is growing as more doctors pivot to private cosmetic procedures. The CBC's Christine Birak reports.
5: It's more than a year that this was growing on my face.
6: Carol MacArthur suspected it was skin cancer, but month after month, the 67-year-old couldn't get a dermatologist appointment in Ottawa.
5: And I lost a chunk of my cheek. I lost the cartilage in my nose, and it was 1 year.
6: Canada is short roughly 400 dermatologists. Despite the crisis, more specialists are shifting away from cancer screening. Instead, they're spending their time on cosmetic procedures like Botox.
7: So there is this exodus from public medicine into private medicine that's more lucrative for some doctors.
6: Dr. Mark Kirchhoff heads the Canadian Dermatology Association. He says outdated provincial fees are squeezing medical practices. Still, he says change is needed. Taxpayers fund residency spots, and who gets them needs to be reevaluated.
7: I do call into question people that get their medical training subsidized by the public system and then end up just doing cosmetic dermatology for a private system for their entire career.
8: All I know is I'm trying to do what I believe in.
6: Dr. Andrew Simone opens his Toronto dermatology clinic at 4 a.m. every Saturday. No referral needed. He feels lives depend on it.
8: A lot of times they just want somebody to look at them.
6: If her cancer returns, Carol MacArthur faces another 1 year wait, while a Botox appointment can be booked within days.
5: I really feel like they're throwing me away.
6: Some doctors warned without oversight, public health care will continue losing ground to profit-driven clinics, and more Canadians will go without care. Christine Birak, CBC News, Toronto.
0: Would you like AI with that? Fast food chains across the U.S. are turning to artificial intelligence to take your order. Nisha Patel tells us why chatbots could soon be coming to a drive-thru near you.
9: What drink would you like for your number 4 combo?
10: American burger chain White Castle has hired someone new to take customer orders.
9: Thanks. Your order number is 13.
10: Julia is an AI chatbot that can respond to questions and log the order. If there's a problem, a real person takes over. Jamie Richardson is the company's chief marketing officer.
11: We found that ordering with Julia is better order accuracy than we experienced prior to Julia. So that it's well above the 90% range.
10: He says Julia frees up employees to take on other tasks like prepping food and walking it out to customers.
11: So we haven't used it as a way to reduce employment. We've used it as a way to be hopefully more productive.
10: Fast food companies have been testing voice AI for a few years with mixed results. Some customers try to trip up the AI on purpose. Others get disgruntled if the chatbot makes a mistake.
12: I'm sorry, could you please repeat that?
13: Can you give me a side of ranch?
12: Want to add 2 cookies for $1.59?
13: No, ranch.
12: Does that complete your order?
10: After trying it out, customer Kim Gilmer worries about what could be the new normal.
14: They got our order correct and everything. I just hate that this is what the world is coming to. That just means less jobs for humans.
10: The technology is improving rapidly, and McDonald's, Dairy Queen, and Taco Bell are rolling out chatbots at their U.S. locations, while 2 companies that develop voice AI told CBC News that could hit some Canadian drive-thrus within months.
9: Sorry, did I make a mistake? Try saying add or remove.
10: Nisha Patel, CBC News, Detroit.
0: At cbcnews.ca, Nisha has more on how chatbots are clocking in at fast food chains. 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I'm Marcia Young.

0: 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You're listening to Information Radio here on CBC Radio 1, 89.3 FM, 990 AM, and everywhere on the CBC Manitoba YouTube page. Another rainy one in store for southern Manitoba. We're actually going to have a climatologist on the show later this hour to talk about why it's been so darn rainy here in the province. We're going to hear from him about what's going on and what to expect in the coming days. Also here on the show, it's the last day. 10 lucky winners are off to see the Sea Bears on June 30th. We're going to hear who the final winners are and hear their bear stories, which we're asking you to submit. Also, she spent half her childhood barred from going to school in Afghanistan, then 8 years as a refugee in India. Now this week, she's receiving her dream of graduating high school here in Manitoba. She joins us in studio to tell us her story. But up first here on Information Radio, the Manterio Trail is officially open and ahead of schedule. We're going to hear from the person in charge of restoring the trail and how hikers can keep the trail in the best shape possible. That's coming up all right here on Information Radio. Right now, though, 7-Eleven, let's check in with Heather Wells with a look at news headlines.
1: Good morning. Well, parents of a Brandon boy say bullying in schools has gone too far after their son's head was pushed into a toilet full of human excrement. It happened while the 12-year-old was on a field trip on a chartered bus earlier this month. His dad says it's heartbreaking that something like that could happen on a field trip. The Winnipeg Regional Health Authority says it is deeply concerned after one of its employees was detained by police at the scene of a fatal stabbing on Henry Avenue last week. We'll hear what happened in our next local news coming up at 7:30.
0: Thank you very much, Heather.
1: Thank you.
0: That's Heather Wells at your CBC News Desk. Abby Adeyemi, what's going on with the weather?
2: Well, this system we've been tracking since yesterday is now hitting most of the southern region, bringing wet and stormy Tuesday across the south this morning. And we will be noticing even more slow-moving thunderstorms late this afternoon and even into the evening period. This will be dropping localized heavy rainfall. We're talking about 30 to 60 millimeters of rain coming down, while the northern half of the province still enjoying stable conditions, a mix of sun and clouds up north. And we will see regions in the north even close to 25 degrees today. But for the Red River Valley region, today brings more like windy rain showers and afternoon thunderstorms under very humid skies. Temperatures currently sitting around 15 degrees here in the city. We're seeing light rain outside. We only head to a high of 18 later today, and this showers is definitely going to continue into the overnight period before we see some sunshine tomorrow. Similar conditions we're seeing, 12 to 15 degrees across southern Manitoba from the Pembina Valley region all the way to the Inter Lake region. We are going to see high stratum max out at 19 degrees in most of the regions. But up north, beautiful cluster of sunny skies around the powerfully flowing Lake Tudula Lake this morning, sitting comfortably near 14 degrees. So it's more like active and damp in the south, while we're seeing sunny conditions up north. 15 in Winnipeg right now.
0: Thank you very much, Abby.
2: Thank you.
0: Sierra Sanders, what is going on with the commute?
3: It's pretty quiet, Corey. Not hearing about too much going on out there. So to me, it sounds like things are moving pretty smoothly out there on your commute. But if that does change and something pops up, I'd love to hear about it. So give me a call on the CBC commuter line. That number is 204-788-3093.
0: Well, it's been over a year in the making. The Manterio Trail is now open. The province announced on Friday the 64-kilometer-long trail has reopened after a devastating wildfire ripped through it last year. It's taken a team of 23 volunteers who collectively traveled 1,885 kilometers by foot and paddle to help restore the trail. Aaron Webb is a member of the South Whiteshell Trail Association. He was hired by the province, or taken on by the province, to assess the condition of the trail and come up with a plan to restore it. Good morning, Aaron.
4: Hey, Corey. How's it going?
0: Good, good. So what are the conditions of the trail right now, would you say?
4: So overall, they're really great. We do desperately need people on the trail. It's been a lot of work to kind of clear all the deadfall on the trail. We probably cleared thousands of trees off the trail, but as of last Friday, there was only 5 small trees down. We've also brushed and trimmed a lot of the trail, so it's probably wider than it's ever been before. But there is a lot of like smaller growth, blueberry bushes and ferns and grasses and stuff like that, that we'd really like you to get out there and trample so that there's like a discernible trail again.
0: Or just eat your way through the trail.
4: Exactly. Yeah. There's going to be lots of hungry bears out there that are just rolling around the blueberry bushes this summer.
0: So is this the best condition the Manterio's ever been in?
4: I think yes and no. So I think like there's been some infrastructure that's been put into it. We've replaced two of the bridges on the trail. There's been some floating boardwalks that are put in, and we've put down a lot of like log bridges over some of the swampy areas. That being said, like half of the trail was affected significantly by the fire. So you're not going to see the mature forest through a lot of the trail now. So like it's the landscape's changed for sure, but that regrowth has started in earnest, and it's quite beautiful out there.
0: Hmm. So just give us a sense of just how much work it was to get the trail back in order. I mentioned some of the stats there collectively, how much you moved to pull this off, but just how bad of a condition really was it when you first stepped foot on the trail?
4: There were sections on that trail that you could not identify as being the trail anymore. Like the trees were all burnt. So many trees had fallen down from a combination of the fire as well as windstorms afterwards. So some places there was basically just like a pickup sticks. So just like tons of trees falling over each other, and you couldn't tell where the trail was at all. So it was really like blazing a new trail through parts of it. And then other sections, they're wide open on granite and they're pretty easy to see, even though the fire had swept through there. But overall, we put together about 1,300 hours of actual work on the trail between the 23 of us, and long days. So 10 to 12 hour days. One day we had 15 hours just getting into the Manterio cabin on that one of those first days.
0: And carrying a lot of equipment, I imagine, too.
4: We did, yeah.
0: Wild. So, I mean, even now the trail has been restored, but what concerns do you still have for the trail itself going forward?
4: I think that fire is always going to be on my mind now. So anytime that there's a high fire risk in the area or there's a small fire that starts somewhere, in my mind, it's always going to balloon out into be a big disaster again. Since I watched this fire overtake most of the trail last year. And I think just getting people on the trail, that's like my biggest concern. I want people out there and trampling down that path again.
0: Mm-hmm. What do you know about how popular the trail actually is? Like, especially since it's open, have you heard a lot of people do intend to hit the trail now?
4: I think so. Everyone you talk to is planning on it this summer. I think there's been a lot of hype and a lot of pent up a need to get back out there. So I'm hoping that there's lots of people. We don't actually have an organized way to track numbers right now. Manitoba Parks has set up a volunteer registration system, so I think that will help a lot, and I encourage people to use it. There's no cost to it, and there's no limitations on the number of people, so there's really no downside, and it'll give people a better idea of how many people use the trail, as well as if there's an unforeseen kind of natural disaster or something, then it'll give people a better sense of where people are on the trail and how to get them out.
0: Hmm. I also understand, so you're testing out a 5-year trial of working with Manitoba Parks. What does that relationship look like? What will the next 5 years look like? Is this going to be a, you know, big early season, you know, maintenance fest like this every year?
4: I think so. We were so concentrated on just getting the trail open, we haven't even talked about next steps with it yet, but that's the intent. I think that the best time to put the big effort in is early spring before people really get out in the trail and get things into good shape, clearing all the deadfall from the winter and getting things ready. And then kind of spot cleanups kind of as the season goes on. So last week, a few of us ran the trail with hand tools, hand saws, a couple extra signs and stuff like that, and cleared off most of the deadfall that had fallen from one of the recent thunderstorms that went through after we had cleared it originally. And I think that there's enough of us that like doing that we'll be through there on a fairly regular basis.
0: How many more times do you plan to go down the Manterio this summer still?
4: Well, I mean, hopefully 10.
0: That is wild. I want to look long-term too here. So I know like I've been lucky enough to hike, you know, the West Coast Trail, for example. I know that's a national park, different resources, different setup. But, you know, there's staff out there doing their thing. What do you think needs to be done for the Manterio to make it, you know, viable long-term in terms of maintenance? Do you think it's a staffing thing, or do you think volunteers like yourself can maintain it long-term?
4: So we have the best group of volunteers. And like, honestly, the whole time we were out there this spring getting things ready, I never once heard, I can't believe we have to do this. People are excited to be out there, and they are the users of the trail. The guys that are out there working are using the trail constantly, and you'll never find someone that's going to do a better job than somebody who knows that they're going to come back and use it and love it. So I think that this partnership between Manitoba Parks and South Whitechapel Trail Association and the volunteer group that we put together is really the way to go. I'm hoping that they'll extend beyond 5 years, but this is the first 5-year trial period. And this also frees up some resources to do some extra work on the trail. So the floating bridges and stuff like that, that they were able to put in, I think was made possible by, you know, getting volunteers to do a bulk of the work.
0: You know, assuming you were the, you know, the dictator of the trail with endless resources, going forward to make, you know, it, let's say if you wanted to make it as much of an attraction as, say, the West Coast Trail or some other big premier trail in Canada, what do you think would need to be done to get the Manitario there?
4: I think there's lots of areas that I kind of was able to document quite clearly last year that suffer from, you know, you go through a lot of swamps, right? So there's a lot of wet areas. It's not a bad thing. I'm not opposed to getting my feet wet, but the more people using that trail and trying to avoid going through the wet spots kind of create trail braiding and damage the ecosystem there a lot. So like boardwalks over some of those areas are a big thing that we're looking at. More clear signage when you cross a portage, when you get to a campsite, where's the helipad? Like how do you direct people in the campsite to make sure that they're using it appropriately and know where things are? And I have lots of other ideas about kind of bigger projects to do on the trail that I'll keep to myself for now. But
0: Okay. Well, I know. Well, you mentioned helipads, though. That's actually the thing that you do want to see. Why does it need helipads?
4: So I also work with STARS as my actual job. And rescue on the Manitario Trail is always troublesome, because there isn't always a great place to land the helicopter to rescue people. So as part of our work, we scouted out and then cleared 11 helipads on the trail. So one for each campsite, as well as the one at Nature Manitoba Cabin on Manitario Lake. They're not cement structures or anything. They're just cleared open pieces of bedrock that are big enough to accommodate a helicopter landing. And this gives the pilots like a designated area that they know is clear. And it's also in the spots where people spend the most time on the trail. So this is going to add a degree of safety for both the rescuers as well as the hikers if something adverse happens on the trail and you need help.
0: Mm. Well, Aaron, thanks for your time this morning. Thanks for the work that you've done with all those volunteers.
4: Thank you.
0: That is Aaron Webb. He is a board member of the South Whitechapel Trail Association. He came up with and executed the plan to restore the Manitario Trail.
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9: Manitoba may have a reputation for being cold and flat, but our podcast isn't. I'm Marcy Marcusa, the warmest host on the prairies. 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Some of those interviews have been called spicy. 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
0: 7:24 right now. You're listening to Information Radio here on CBC Radio 1. I'm Corey Funk, in for Marcy Marcusa. And stay tuned. Still to come here on the show, we're going to speak with a high school student from Afghanistan about achieving her dream of graduating this week after wondering if it would actually ever happen at all. She spent 8 years as a refugee in India before coming here. So we're going to hear her story. She's going to join us in studio coming up this next half hour on Information Radio. But right now, though, 7:25, let's check in with Scott Reguerre with a look at your morning sports. Good morning.
10: Hey, Corey.
0: So let's start with the World Cup, where there have been goals galore so far.
10: Have there ever been, yeah. And the planet's biggest stars, Corey, have been behind them. The shiniest star of them all, Lionel Messi, with two in Argentina's win over Austria yesterday. He is now the tournament's all-time scoring leader. Not to be outdone, Kylian Mbappe had two of his own in France's victory over Iraq. And, of course, Erling Haaland was always going to get in on the action. He potted a pair in Norway's win against Senegal. It all led to an announcer suggesting last night, Corey, that whoever ends up with the most goals by the tournament's end won't just win the Golden Boot Award, but a 24-carat Golden Boot. Norwegian coach Ståle Solbakken was asked about Haaland's chances.
11: It's easier to win the Golden Boots when you play for France and Argentina. But we'll try to give Erling more games and more help also in the next games. He's on fire, and I'm very happy for him that he can score on the biggest stage.
10: Even beyond the planet's biggest stars, Corey, players have been scoring left, right, and center at this tournament. There have been 25% more goals at this stage of the World Cup than there were at the last one in Qatar. Some of that is down to the watered-down competition, no doubt. There are a record 48 countries involved, not all of them super strong. But some of it has to do with the ball they're using. It's known as the Trionda. FIFA designed it with, as it puts it, deep seams to produce what is called optimal in-flight stability. Austria's coach Ralf Rangnick had another name for the Trionda yesterday, calling it fast as a cannonball. One way or another, Corey, it has led to an entertaining tournament, which is helpful for a sport that's been criticized for ages, especially south of the border, for not always being as entertaining as it might be.
0: Well, who's looking to put the ball in the net at the tournament today?
10: I think we have to start with Cristiano Ronaldo, who will take on Uzbekistan today. Portugal, like their Iberian cousins Spain, Corey, have received criticism for starting the World Cup slowly. They both settled for draws in their opening matches against unheralded African sides. Spain responded to the criticism by throttling Saudi Arabia in their second game. We'll have to see what the Portuguese have in store then for the Uzbeks today. Meanwhile, in Toronto, Croatia, led by their former World Player of the Year, Luka Modric, will take on Panama. The Croatians, Corey, need to win today to keep their hopes of reaching the knockout round alive. And then, of course, there's Old Blighty. England can clinch top spot in its group if they beat Ghana today. And with Harry Kane in top form, he netted two goals in his opening match. I do like their chances. Ghana's coach, though, Carlos Queiroz, stands resolute.
12: England has its strengths, its characteristics. We have ours. They have good players with Premier League experience, which makes them very important, very competitive, with intensity. It's a team that has three lions on its shirt, but we come from Ghana and have 33 million lions ready to fight, and that's what we're going to do.
10: To be clear, Corey, Queiroz is speaking about Ghana's human population, not its wild cat
0: count. I was wondering, like, wow, that's a lot of lions in Ghana. No.
10: I checked because we had to be sure. World Wildlife Fund says there's only 25,000 lions in the whole world, so that's not the case in Ghana.
0: Well, finally, what's the latest as Canada prepares for its match against Switzerland tomorrow?
10: Well, much of the talk, Corey, surrounds who's going to replace the injured Ismaël Koné. The central midfielder suffered a broken leg in the last match against Qatar. One of Koné's closest friends, Nathan Saliba, subbed in for him after that gruesome incident and immediately scored a goal on an exquisite free kick. Their teammate, Moyes Bombido, says although Saliba's just 22 years old, he's more than capable of doing the job.
13: He's a great professional and he delivers. And, you know, I think that was also his debut on the World Cup stage, and he stayed ready the whole time, you know. So as soon as his number was called, was really responsible to go out there and do the job and also to score this beautiful goal.
10: Now, whether it's Nathan Saliba, Nico Segur, or maybe even Alphonso Davies, who takes over the central midfield role tomorrow, it will not mean Ismaël Koné is forgotten, not in the least. The team's most ardent supporters group, Corey, the Voyagers, are printing out thousands and thousands of signs with Kone's number 8 on them, and they're giving them to fans before the game in Vancouver so they can hold them up, the number 8 of Kone, during the national anthem. So that's going to be quite an emotional moment.
0: Thank you very much, Scott.
10: You betcha.
0: That is Scott Regier with your morning sports. And speaking of sports, we've chosen our last set of winners heading to the Sea Bears game on June 30th. We're going to hear their bear stories, which are pretty entertaining, coming up after your CBC News from Manitoba.
1: This is CBC News. Good morning. I'm Heather Wells in Winnipeg at 7:30. It's a damp morning. Showers throughout the day. We're at 14 right now, a high of 18. But we're expecting 10 to 15 millimeters of rain and a risk of a thunderstorm this afternoon, those showers continuing this evening. Parents of a Brandon boy say bullying in schools has gone too far after their son's head was pushed into a toilet full of human excrement. It happened while 12-year-old Lincoln Yashuk was on a field trip on a chartered bus earlier this month. Lincoln's dad, Jeff Yashuk, says two boys told his son to get a hat out of the toilet, and that's when he was pushed.
14: Heartbreaking, really, that something of that magnitude happened, how something like that could take place on a field trip.
1: Brandon School Division investigated, telling the boy's parents additional support like educational assistance will be brought into classrooms. Anti-bullying programming will also be implemented at their son's Waverly Park School in Brandon. A former board trustee with the Canadian Museum for Human Rights says an upcoming exhibit about displaced Palestinians is one-sided. Mark Berlin quit yesterday. The McGill University professor accuses the Winnipeg Museum of telling the story of the Nakba without consulting the Jewish community. He worries the exhibit will fuel anti-Jewish hate and says the museum could have fostered meaningful discussions.
15: It was such a great lost opportunity. This exhibit provided the opportunity for the museum to sit back and say, we can be a real place of dialogue and reconciliation. We had the opportunity to bring the Jewish community, the Muslim communities together with their leadership, and to talk about this tragic period of history.
1: In a statement, the Canadian Museum for Human Rights says the exhibit focuses on the lived experiences of Palestinian Canadians. That exhibit opens on Saturday. The Winnipeg Regional Health Authority is deeply concerned after police wrongfully held one of its staff members. It happened Thursday afternoon on Henry Avenue next to the WRHA building on Main Street. Police were investigating an assault. At the time, Margaret Schroeder is the president of QP Local 204, which represents the workers in that building.
16: We had some workers who just happened to be in the wrong place at the wrong time. You know, they're out on a break, and then they were questioned and one was detained.
1: In a statement, the WRHA says the staff member was initially detained on suspicion of committing the assault. And it is working with Winnipeg Police to learn more about why the person was detained. The WRHA says it's offering support to all staff impacted by the incident. A 55-year-old man died after being stabbed there. The homicide unit is investigating. New details are emerging from Montreal after Monday's deadly shooting. A police constable and civilian were killed. Montreal police say the officer who died was 34-year-old Mohamed Benradouan, who served with Montreal Police since 2021. The civilian was Michael Mizrahi, a member of Montreal's Jewish community. Rabbi Saul Emmanuel is executive director of the Jewish Community Council of Montreal.
17: Mr. Mizrahi was a well-known person around this particular area. He started off years ago going around in a truck selling suits. Later on, he opened up a place where you could come and order suits from him. And whenever you saw him, always with a smile on his face, always with that friendly look.
1: Investigators have not released the name of the gunman who also died. He left behind a manifesto that railed against women. You can hear the latest on this story and other national and international news coming up on World Report at 8. A Winnipeg seniors home is being accused of union busting after dozens of healthcare aides were handed termination notices. The Canadian Union of Public Employees says about 70 aides working at Shaftesbury Park Retirement Residence received termination notices yesterday, hours after the Manitoba Labour Board had certified QP as the bargaining agent for those workers. QP Manitoba President Gina McKay says they will fight back.
18: No one in Manitoba should get fired for joining a union. So right now what QP is looking at, if the employer doesn't reinstate and rescind those terminations will be looking to file an unfair labor practice with the labor board. So for me, you know, we're looking for a full reinstatement of these workers.
1: CBC has asked all seniors care living centres, which runs the home, for comment. Manitoba's New Democrats have chosen a candidate in the PAW.
19: Our NDP candidate and the next NDP MLA for the PAW County SAC is Jennifer Flett.
1: Jennifer Flett edging out two other candidates last night, winning the party's nomination. Once a land commissioner for Treaty 5, Flett has also served on the Council of Opaskwayak Cree Nation.
20: I really want to work hard for you all, for our constituency. We're really unique and diverse, and I know that we can really do a lot of good work when we all pull together.
1: The PAW Kamisak has been without an MLA since the death of the NDP's Amanda Lathlin in March. Churchill Eco-Tourism Company Lazy Bear Expeditions wants a court to hold the province of Manitoba in contempt. In January, a judge ordered the province to reconsider a 2025 decision to reissue polar bear viewing permits to that company. Lazy Bear owner Wally Dowdrich says he still doesn't have permits for his Tundra vehicles, with the summer tourism season now underway.
21: Since the judge made the decision in our favor, and they've been prolonging the whole situation of permits for months and months and months.
1: The province says temporary permits for Tundra vehicles will be issued this week, while full season permits will be considered in observance of the court order. You can find the latest news throughout the day at cbc.ca/Manitoba.
0: Thank you very much, Heather.
1: Thank you.
0: That is Heather Wells at your CBC News Desk. You're listening to Information Radio here on CBC Radio 1. I'm Corey Funk, in for Marcy Marcusa, and Abby Adeyemi is here with a look at your regional forecast.
2: I'll just tell you in summary, it's a quick damp one for southern Manitoba, and of course we're going to see rain and highs close to 19 degrees in the south. It's going to be humid at some point, gets breezy, and up north we're seeing sunny conditions with temperatures close to 23. Winnipeg right now 14, heading for a high of 18.
0: Thank you very much, Abby. As for the commute, been very quiet overall, haven't heard of any major issues out there, but if you're walking your bike and you're driving, you can give Sierra Sanders, our studio director, a call on the CBC commuter line. That number 204-788-3093. And just ahead in a few minutes, we have Serena Jafari in studio. She moved here from India, where she was a refugee for 8 years. She's originally from Afghanistan, and now she's graduating, which for a little while there, she thought that might not even be something that happens to her. So she's going to join us just ahead. But first, though, we do have new winners to announce for our Sea Bears competition. We have 10 pairs of tickets to give away, and the final two stories we have just ahead for you. So CBC, we're sponsoring the Celebrate Canada game on June 30th. The Sea Bears face the Saskatoon Mamba in the Canadian Elite Basketball League, or CEBL as it's known. And to win tickets, we ask you to tell us a story about a bear. So today is the last day of the contest. So who will be the final winners? We have two emails to read. The first one is from Sam. And Sam says, I used to live at Rocky Lake, Manitoba. My teenage daughter at the time was at home by herself while I was at an in-service at work. I get a call in the morning from her explaining that there is a black bear trapped under our deck and that she is scared to leave the house. So I end up calling the local RCMP dispatch station and explain the situation to them. They dispatch a police officer to my house. Meanwhile, I'm explaining the situation to my employer and asked to leave work so I can check up on my daughter. And then when I arrive, my daughter comes running out of the house and says to me, Dad, the most Canadian thing just happened. An RCMP officer scared off the bear from under the deck with a hockey stick. Thank you for that, Sam. That's about as Canadian as it gets. We also got another email from Kathy. So Kathy says, several years ago, my father, my husband, myself, and two of my teenage sons were having a picnic at our acreage not far from Riding Mountain National Park. We'd left the door of our van open with the cooler in the back of the van. I think I see where this is going. We have rarely seen bears there, although we often hear them in the trees below our cleared out space. The cooler was just too much of a draw, however, and when we looked over to the van, we were shocked to see a young black bear emerge from the trees to check out the cooler. Apparently, I screamed, although I deny it to this day. My 16-year-old son was standing beside my lawn chair, and I reached up and pulled him down onto my knee. My father, with his usual dry wit, said it was good I put my son between me and the bear, and my husband walked over to the van and watched as the bear did exactly what we want bears to do. It had turned and was running up the road away from us, and we never left our van open at the back again. And now she says her son is now 36, so it truly was several years ago, but the memory still makes her laugh out loud. It was also the only time her father, who lived in BC and died in 2013, was with her on that anchorage. So she said it was nice that his visit had a happy ending story of seeing a Manitoba black bear. So congrats to Kathy and Sam. You're today's winners and the last winners of the contest. You're going to the Sea Bears game next Tuesday. That's a guarantee. And as mentioned, there's a chance to upgrade a bit. All 10 winners will be invited to hit the basketball court live here on Information Radio Friday, June 26th, to compete in a free throw competition to decide who is going to win VIP tickets to the game. So stay tuned for that. Well, 7:40 right now, and as mentioned, high school graduations can bring a multitude of emotions, from excitement for impending freedom to fear about what comes next. But for high school student Serena Jafari, the emotions go well beyond that. She's from Afghanistan and moved to Canada last year after spending 8 years as a refugee in India. And on Thursday, she'll be graduating from Niverville High School. And she's here in studio to tell us more about what that means to her. Good morning.
3: Good morning.
0: And congratulations. So your exams are already done and you officially graduate on Thursday. So how are you feeling?
3: It feels amazing, but I'm still thinking about what I did on my assessment.
0: Oh, it's still stuck in your head?
3: Yes.
0: Wow. Just over a year ago, mm-hmm. did you even think you'd be, at this point?
3: Not really, no.
0: So tell me about that. What situation were you in India?
3: In India, well, when you're a refugee, you have a status. A status of like being a refugee means that certain things are very limited to you. Like you cannot have a driver's license or a bank account, or overall you can't just go or like attend a normal school. I had to pay a lot to just, go into a proper school where there were like regular teachers or regular classes, or I had to go in a class where it was like for refugees, where I had a lot of limited teachers, few teachers. So yeah, at first it was hard for me to, learn English, but I learned English in 2 months. And
0: wait, so a year and a half ago, how much English did you speak?
3: A year and a half ago?
0: Yeah, or a year or so ago, how much English did you speak?
3: I spoke a lot.
0: Okay, I thought so. You learned English in India.
3: Yes, I learned English in India.
0: Okay, gotcha.
3: Yes, because I had to. I was attending a school where it was like funded by, Christians, so they would like make us ready to go to another country. So I studied about like American history, and yeah, I learned pretty well English, and but still I didn't have the high school experiences or normal school experiences that everyone here had.
0: Mm-hmm. So you land here in Canada.
3: Yes.
0: And what was that experience like adjusting to high school life, grade 12?
3: Yes, it was not bad as I expected, because it was not my first time moving to another country. I feel like India in these 8 years made me ready for this change. I was pretty happy with Niverville. Niverville was always the place that I always wanted to go to. And at first I thought Niverville is a very small place. But when I came to Canada and I saw Niverville, it just reminded me of my home back, like in my own country in Afghanistan. You know, the weather, the farms, the fields. I was very happy about it. And overall, my experience in my high school, like in Niverville High School, was great. Even though, life is not perfect. I had to do again. I had to adjust to a whole new lifestyle again. But this time I had bank accounts, so I had to know how to manage them. So it was good. It was good, but it had its own challenges, but I'm grateful for everything that I have.
0: What were some of the biggest surprises of life at a Canadian high school after not living here for so long? What are the things that you enjoyed about it or surprised you the most?
3: I feel like everything. So when I first went to my first class, which was biology, everybody could sit in a way they wanted to. Back in like India or Afghanistan, we had to like sit straight facing the teacher. But in Canadian high school, you know, there were like some chairs there. And yeah, and I also appreciate the fact that the school cared so much about sports, arts and music. Not every schools does that, like in Asia or like in India or in Afghanistan. I also appreciate the fact that they care so much about students, and they have a lot of opportunities for students. And they also have a guidance counselor. I didn't know what a guidance counselor was till the second semester. Yeah.
0: Well, good thing you found it out. I also understand you mentioned art there. You actually made some art that actually ended up even getting sold.
3: Yes.
0: How did that happen?
3: Well, I used to do charcoal back in India. I learned how to draw in India, but I've always loved art. Art has, you know, given me a sense of achievement. You know, life as a refugee, there were sometimes that I felt like I was useless because I couldn't do certain stuff, or like I was very limited to do those kind of stuff. So, and when I discovered that I have a talent in art, it just gave me a sense of achievement and like a sense of something, you know, like, you know, I'm useful, I can do something. And yeah, and I joined the art class in Neverville High School, and my teacher, Mr. Clark, has been a very, you know, big part of my story in here. My art teacher, Mr. Clark, has encouraged me to, you know, share my story to people and do a lot in my art. And I was recently invited somewhere on a refugee day to like show my arts. And someone was very interested in it and asked me about the price. I didn't even know how to price my art at that time. Yes, and I sold my first painting here.
0: Oh, congrats. That's amazing.
3: Thank you.
0: And when you just want to quickly backtrack to your time in Afghanistan. Mm-hmm. When you were, before you moved to even India, what did you think about your future and your education in Afghanistan when you were living there?
3: Afghanistan is not a place where you think about your future. You think about your survival more. You don't know if you have a tomorrow when you're in Afghanistan. You know, I couldn't do a lot of things that I'm doing here if I was in Afghanistan. I couldn't study. I couldn't do art. I could never, ever think of playing an instrument. And I don't think I would be able to come here and talk with you, you know, in your show. And I don't think I would have, you know, when I was in Afghanistan, I don't think I've ever thought about my future because I don't think there was any. So the only thing that I had was hope. And yeah.
0: Hmm. So how do you think about your future now?
3: Amazing. Yeah, so I want to go to University of Manitoba. I want to study medicine. And I recently applied to University of Manitoba and I got in actually, and I won a 3,000 entrance scholarship. However, because I have, you know, some financial difficulties, you know, I'm starting everything from scratch and I don't have a license yet, so I wouldn't be able to commute there. So yeah, I was pretty sad about it, but yeah, I'll be taking a gap year. So yeah.
0: Oh, fun. And what are you planning to do? Do you plan to work? What's your plan?
3: Oh yes, work.
0: Yes.
3: Yeah, I have to kind of be independent.
0: Mm-hmm.
3: Yeah.
0: Do you plan to sell some more art maybe too?
3: Yes.
0: Okay.
3: Of course, I'll always do art. I'll never stop doing art. Yeah.
0: Oh, that's great. Yeah. Did you have like an Instagram thing to show off your art, anything like that, or no?
3: Not really. you know, yeah, you might not tell, but I'm quite a bit of a shy person. So yeah, I'm okay. Very self-conscious about my arts.
0: And as you prepare to graduate Thursday, do you have any message for your fellow graduates or other students who might be listening?
3: Yes. I want to tell them that these 12 years of experiences are not, you know, something simple. Just celebrate it. you know, the nights that you've been studying so hard. And, you know, some of us might have been bullied. Some of us, you know, might have been involved in school dramas. Or, you know, some of us might have tried so hard but still got a very low mark. And, you know, it's just amazing that we have come this far and, like, everything is, you know, getting finished, getting done, you know, going back to our first grade where we didn't even know what school was, and now, like, we are becoming an adult. So I just want to tell you that get up and celebrate it. I sometimes joke with my mom that, you know, graduation is bigger than marrying. Like, because you've studied so hard and you have did this for yourself. And yeah, just don't be cranky, don't be lazy. You have a lot of time to be, you know, lazy. So just get up and celebrate it, and to always have hope. And I define hope as the confident expectation that God has something good planned, whether the circumstances. You know, just look at my story. I was a refugee in Afghanistan. I mean, I was in Afghanistan where girls are not allowed to study, do basic things, or go out without a male, or, like, laugh loudly. So I came from a place like that to India, where I was a refugee, where I was very limited. And after 8 years, I'm here and I'm graduating. So there's hope for you too. You'll be okay.
0: Well, we'll leave it there. Serena, congratulations. Mm-hmm. And a very bright future ahead for you, I'm sure.
3: Thank you so much.
0: Serena Jafari is a graduating student at Niverville High School.
9: Manitoba may have a reputation for being cold and flat, but our podcast isn't. I'm Marcy Marcusa, the warmest host on the prairies. Even when my podcast, This Is Manitoba, is exploring some challenging issues, I'm never flat when it comes to holding our leaders to account. Some of those interviews have been called spicy. If you care about this province, check out This Is Manitoba, with new episodes dropping every Wednesday.
0: Well, certainly not spicy outside right now. Cool day out there. We're only heading for a high of 18. And many Manitobans have been hearing a lot of this. Last night, showers, thunderstorms spread into some parts of western Manitoba. And of course, we got lots of rain even here in Winnipeg. Environment Canada says precipitation will be intense as it moves east throughout the day. And widespread accumulations of 10 to 15 millimeters are expected by today in Winnipeg. And relentless rain has been the story since the beginning of June, which saw thunderstorms, heavy rainfall, hail, devastating floods. So why is Manitoba so darn wet right now? Alex Crawford is a climatologist and assistant professor at the Department of Environment and Geography at the University of Manitoba. Good morning, Alex.
4: Good morning. Thank you for having me.
0: So why are some parts of our province experiencing this much rain in June?
4: Yeah, so I think there's two things I want to say to that. First, if you are thinking that this is a lot of rain, you're right. If you go back 150 years, which is what we have for good weather data in Winnipeg, this is the fourth most precipitation we've had in those 153 years over like the past 6 weeks. So think like May 11th through today.
0: Wow.
4: And then the second thing was why. And this is not entirely uncommon to have several thunderstorms in June and to have several of what we call extratropical cyclones in June, but there's a bit more than normal. And these large extratropical cyclone storms like we're getting right now, those have been a little more common than usual.
0: Mm. So do you know exactly how much rain Manitoba has received this month so far?
4: Well, my numbers are now outdated because it's raining as we speak. But as of yesterday, it was 197.5 millimeters recorded at the Forks over that six-week period. So that's downtown Winnipeg. Other parts of the province varied. If you go up to Stonewall, they had more than that just in one day. So precipitation's highly variable. But that 197.5, the last year that was higher than that was back in 2000 when it was 198.5.
0: Wow. We may just break that today. So we'll see. So how common is, when was the last time, just actually moving forward. So there is 15 to 50 millimeters expected across some parts of the province. Is that considered like a lot for this time of year in terms of just like one go or?
4: So you'd expect to have like at least 1 or 2 days in June that hit that level of a heavier precipitation event. The thing that's really rare for this year is what happened on June 9th. Again, using the Forks Weather Station, which has the best precip data right now in Winnipeg, we had 108 millimeters just in that one day. And that much precipitation in one day is extremely rare for Winnipeg. The weather station at the Forks has never seen anything higher. It goes back to 2000. And if you look at some older weather station data, there's only two other days, even if you're going back to the 1800s, that are that high at this time of year.
0: When you hear these things about things being unprecedented, we're hearing about a lot of unprecedented things happen pretty often lately. And you can't help but think about the elephant in the room, of course, climate change. Could this be related to that at all?
4: I would say that if you're just talking about how much precipitation we get from like the number of storms, it's really hard to pin that down on climate change because precipitation is so variable. However, if we go back again to June 9th, where we experienced over 100 millimeters of rain in a day, that sort of setup definitely becomes more likely when you have a warmer world. So the system that we had that day was an extra tropical cyclone. And that means extra actually here means it's not tropical, which is a little confusing, but that's what it is. And these are really large storm systems. They might cover half of the province, even the whole province. And you can get thunderstorms embedded within those. And we have the same sort of setup today, but as you mentioned, it's cooler today. There's not quite as much moisture in the air. There's just not quite as much energy. So the amount of heat and moisture in the air is more that we had back on June 9th is more typical of July and August, but the extratropical cyclones are more common in winter and spring and fall. They're not as common in summer. So we had a good alignment of both of those ingredients back on June 9th, and that's what led to such an extreme day. And honestly, that single day is driving a lot of what is making this year in general an exceptional spring.
0: Hmm. And I know you don't have a crystal ball, but can we expect a wet summer ahead for us as well?
4: So yeah, that is always the interesting question there. And so Environment Climate Change Canada does do seasonal forecasting now, and they have the ability to look into the future with a crystal ball. The problem for a place like Manitoba in summer is that crystal ball is very cloudy. And by cloudy, I don't mean they think there's a lot of rain. I mean that if you look at the numbers, there's a roughly 33% chance of above normal rain, about a 33% chance of below normal rain, and about a 33% chance of normal rain for July and August, okay, based on those forecasts.
0: Mixed bag, could be anything.
4: Yeah, it could be anything. If you go to northern Manitoba, it's a little more likely to be a drier summer than it is a wetter summer. But for southern Manitoba, there's absolutely no extra information I can give you besides, well, it's been rainy so far.
0: Okay. Well, we'll leave it there, Alex. Thanks for your time this morning. Really appreciate it.
4: Yeah, thank you for having me.
0: Alex Crawford is a climatologist and assistant professor at the Department of Environment and Geography at the University of Manitoba. Now, still to come this next hour on the show, you may

0: staff member was in the wrong place at the wrong time. It's working with Winnipeg police to learn more about why the person was detained in the first place. A former board trustee with the Canadian Museum for Human Rights says an upcoming exhibit about displaced Palestinians is one-sided. Mark Berlin quit yesterday. The McGill University professor accuses the Winnipeg Museum of telling the story of the Nakba without consulting the Jewish community, and he worries this exhibit will fuel anti-Jewish hate. We'll hear more in our next local news coming up at 8:30.
1: Thank you very much, Heather. That's Heather Wells at your CBC News Desk. I'm Corey Funk, in for Marcy Marcusa. 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
2: 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The CBC News is next. Coming up in half an hour, it's The Current with Matt Galloway.
5: When you think of seasonal affective disorder, you tend to think of those who get sad in winter. But others struggle with this disorder in the summer, and it can be hard to deal with in a season when there's pressure to have a great time. 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
6: This is World Report. Good morning. I'm Marcia Young. People in Montreal are mourning the victims of yesterday's daylight shooting. A police officer and a civilian were killed. Investigators are now analyzing a lengthy incel manifesto left by the gunman and trying to piece together the shooter's motives. As Gloria Enriquez reports, the community is honoring the two lives cut short.
7: A single blue rose lays on the Montreal police insignia on the floor of its headquarters. Quebec's premier and Montreal's mayor, along with other officials, placed it there in memory of Mohamed Lamine Benradouane. Flags are now flying at half-mast in honor of the 34-year-old police officer. Montreal's police chief, Fadi Daguerre, says he is the first member of the force to die on duty in 24 years.
8: It's a very, very sad day. It's a nightmare. But we have to be solid. We have to be solid for our lady police officer who survived.
7: He says that officer is now in stable condition. They were both responding to a call at around 11:30 in the morning at a Midtown hotel. According to Daguerre, a witness saw a gun sticking out a window, then heard shots. A civilian, Michael Mizrahi, was also killed in the shooting. Rabbi Saul Emmanuel, the executive director of the Jewish Community Council of Montreal, calls it a tragedy.
9: A very warm individual, a kind individual, somebody very involved in the community.
7: The event shook the entire area, including a grocery store nearby, where Robert Benzirem and his wife were shopping.
10: On avait une armée de policiers qui passaient devant nous avec leurs pistolets.
7: He says they saw an army of police officers who passed in front of them with their guns. At first, they were told to lay on the ground. Then they were taken to the back of the store, where they were locked down for hours. The city's mayor, Soraya Martinez-Ferrada, says she will visit the area to reassure residents after yesterday's tragic shootings. Gloria Enriquez, CBC News, Montreal.
6: In Northern California, two people are dead in a shooting at a library. It happened in Chico, north of Sacramento, last evening. Police say a child was also injured when a shooter opened fire inside the building. A male suspect was arrested as he fled out the back door. Police believe the gunman acted alone and that there was no broader public risk. There is no information on a possible motive. Temperature records are being broken across Europe. A heat wave is hanging over western parts of the continent. In France, at least 40 people have drowned since the weather intensified last Thursday, and at least 5 people have died in Germany. The CBC's Anna Cunningham has the latest from London.
11: Large parts of Europe are expected to exceed 40 degrees today. In the western city of Rennes in France, carpenter Rosa Nazaba says, right now, it feels like this is Africa, not Europe. France has closed more than 800 schools. Alcohol has been banned at the annual Fête de la Musique, and Eurostar trains are reducing services. One nuclear plant has switched off a reactor because cooling water from a nearby

0: by river is too warm. Nearly all of Spain is under a heat alert. Italy has declared red heat warnings in 15 cities, including Rome and Milan. Warnings too in Belgium, Germany and the UK. Claire Barnes, a research associate in extreme weather and climate at Imperial College London, says this weather pattern has a name.
1: It's called an omega block, so it makes the shape of a Greek letter omega.
0: She says hot air sits under a bulge with cooler air either side. In southern England overnight, there were 26,000 lightning strikes recorded in a powerful storm. The tropical night's temperatures and the storm saw London's fire service out on 400 emergency calls.
2: I come here and it's like, I feel like I'm back in India right now.
3: I suppose we're going to have to change a lot of what we do.
0: Climate scientists argue that this is the result of human-induced climate change, with these conditions now more likely and intense. Anna Cunningham, CBC News, London.
4: The Canadian men's national team will attempt to make history at the World Cup tomorrow by securing the team's first ever spot in the knockout stage. They will play Switzerland at BC Place in Vancouver. The teams are tied at the top of Group B with 4 points apiece, but Canada has the edge in goals, thanks to their huge 6-0 win against Qatar last Thursday. But the team will be without key midfielder Ismaël Koné. He broke his leg in the second half of Canada's last match. A win or tie would see Canada advance. Kickoff is scheduled for 3 p.m. Eastern, 12 p.m. Pacific. Dentists in St. John's say they are seeing more tooth decay in the city. New Brunswick removed fluoride from the water supply 10 years ago, and the increase in decay is causing other municipalities to rethink their decision to take fluoride out of the water. Allison McCormick has more.
5: St. John dentist Kelly Keyes has been treating patients in the city for 30 years and says the increase in tooth decay since the city stopped fluoridating its water is clear.
6: We see a lot of kids under the age of 4 who have rampant decay. I think we're fooling ourselves thinking that the status quo is good for kids or that it's good for the community in general.
5: In a city with one of the country's highest child poverty rates, she says fluoride was the great equalizer, protecting developing teeth by strengthening enamel. But in the city's effort to save money, that protection is now gone, and children are paying the price.
7: I just thought if you read the information, it was a no-brainer.
5: St. John Mayor Donna Reardon was a councillor in 2014 who fought hard to keep fluoride in the water.
7: It makes me feel sad that it happened because it's so overwhelming to think about trying to get it back in the system.
5: But some municipalities have gotten it back. The Ontario communities of Windsor, Tecumseh, and LaSalle brought fluoride back in 2022, nearly a decade after the mineral was removed. Calgary followed suit last year, reintroducing fluoride after a 14-year hiatus. Those decisions were made after comparing data, which showed an increase in tooth decay following fluoride removal. No such research on the topic has been done for St. John or anywhere in New Brunswick. Allison McCormick, CBC News, St. John.
4: Seven First Nations will become partial owners of an Ontario nuclear reactor. The federal and Ontario governments finalized a $700 million loan guarantee for the plan. It would allow the First Nations to own a minority interest in the Darlington New Nuclear Project. Provincial Energy and Mines Minister Stephen Lecce says the investment will help with economic reconciliation. Chiefs representing the seven First Nations call the agreement a major victory for their people. An official announcement is expected later this morning. Would you like AI with that? Fast food chains across the U.S. are turning to artificial intelligence to take your order. And as Nisha Patel tells us, chatbots could soon be coming to a drive-thru near you.
8: What drink would you like for your number 4 combo?
9: American burger chain White Castle has hired someone new to take customer orders.
8: Thanks. Your order number is 13.
9: Julia is an AI chatbot that can respond to questions and log the order. If there's a problem, a real person takes over. Jamie Richardson is the company's chief marketing officer.
10: We found that ordering with Julia is better order accuracy than we experienced prior to Julia. So, but it's well above the 90% range.
9: He says Julia frees up employees to take on other tasks like prepping food and walking it out to customers.
10: So we haven't used it as a way to reduce employment, we've used it as a way to be hopefully more productive.
9: Fast food companies have been testing voice AI for a few years with mixed results. Some customers try to trip up the AI on purpose. Others get disgruntled if the chatbot makes a mistake.
11: I'm sorry, could you please repeat that?
12: Can you give me a side of ranch?
11: Want to add 2 cookies for $1.59?
12: No, ranch.
11: Does that complete your order?
9: After trying it out, customer Kim Gilmer worries about what could be the new normal.
13: They got our order correct and everything. I just hate that this is what the world is coming to. That just means less jobs for humans.
9: The technology is improving rapidly, and McDonald's, Dairy Queen, and Taco Bell are rolling out chatbots at their U.S. locations, while two companies that develop voice AI told CBC News that could hit some Canadian drive-thrus within months.
8: Sorry, did I make a mistake? Try saying add or remove.
9: Nisha Patel, CBC News, Detroit.
14: No!
4: That yell earned Joseph Magrel Beta the title of the world's loudest person. The professional air conditioner cleaner from Canberra is being recognized by the Guinness World Records. Magrel Beta discovered his not-so-hidden loudness when he became Canberra's town crier about 8 years ago. He now yells in various competitions. Magrel Beitup says the key is not practicing yelling, but saving it all for competition day. That is the latest national and international news from World Report. I'm Marcia Young.
15: 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Hope you're hungry. Here in studio, we have three grade 11 students who are going to be joining us to talk about their big win in Paris. They proved they have the recipe for success after winning the first place in an international cooking competition over the weekend. They're back. They're a little jet-lagged, but they're pretty excited off their big win. So we're going to talk with them just ahead right here on Information Radio. Stay tuned.

0: 8:11 right now. Let's check in with Heather Wells with a look at news headlines.
1: Good morning. Well, parents of a Brandon boy say bullying in schools has gone too far after their son's head was pushed into a toilet full of human excrement. It happened while the 12-year-old was on a field trip on a chartered bus earlier this month. His dad says it's heartbreaking something like this could happen on a field trip. We'll hear more about the school division's response. A retirement home in Tuxedo is being accused of union busting after dozens of newly certified members received termination notices. The Canadian Union of Public Employees says about 70 healthcare aides working at Shaftesbury Park Retirement Residence got those notices yesterday. We'll hear more in our next local news coming up at 8:30.
0: Thank you very much, Heather.
1: Thank you.
0: That's Heather Wells at your CBC News desk. Abby Adeyemi, what's going on with the weather?
2: We got showers outside, Curry, and we're tracking this slow-moving thunderstorms that could be bringing heavy localized downpours. We're talking about 60 millimeters by the afternoon period to southern Manitoba, and this would even extend into the evening period. In contrast to what we're seeing down south, it's more dry up north. We're seeing brighter skies with sunny conditions as you go towards the Powerflynn Flunt towards Tutuila Lake this morning. But for the Red River Valley region, today's forecast for Winnipeg and nearby, we're seeing morning rain, a risk of thunderstorms arriving sometime this afternoon. Currently 14 degrees, windy conditions being felt. We get to a high of 18 today, and that's the similar conditions we'll be seeing from the Pembina Valley region, the Westman, into the Parkland and into Lake regions this morning. We're going to be seeing light rain and unsettled weather with daytime highs mostly close to 19 degrees across the regions. But up north, we will see temperatures in the 20s today. Winnipeg right now, 14 degrees.
0: Thank you very much, Abby.
2: Thank you.
0: Quiet commute overall, but if you do see something going on, if you're walking, biking, driving, you can give Sierra Sanders a call on the CBC commuter line. That number, 204-788-3093.

0: Well, in a city famous for food, five Gordon Bell High School students have shown they have the chops after winning the International Kitchen Brigades competition in Paris. And before heading to Paris, they won the national title in Montreal in a competition hosted by celebrity chef Ricardo Larrivé, Mattea Thiessen-Unger and Avery Van Solkema, and Yevgen Zinchenko are three grade 11 students who led their team to victory in both contests. And they join us now in studio to tell us about their journey to becoming international culinary champions. Good morning to all of you. Hello.
1: Morning.
2: 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Hi.
0: So has it sunk in yet that you've like won this international competition?
1: Not yet.
0: Not yet?
1: No, not at all. It's it was such a journey to get there. It's really surreal to be done.
0: Right. So I want to hear about that journey. How did this start? Did all of you go into this year knowing that, like, thinking like this was the goal that you'd be going to potentially to Paris? Like, how did it even start? Is this something you just sign up for? Do you audition? How does it work? I'll start with you, Mattea.
2: Yeah. So we've actually all been in the program for 2 years now.
0: Okay.
2: We signed up last year and we were also on the competition team. And yeah, getting so far last year, we knew that our goal for this year would be to make it to Paris.
0: Okay, and then you got there. So what did it take to get there? Is it a lot of practice, I imagine? So there's a kitchen, I imagine, at Gordon Bell. What kind of stuff are you doing? How does that work? Is it a lot of reps, like just cooking up a souffle, or how does it work?
1: Yeah, absolutely. Like the process, Kitchen Brigades is a program that stretches on through 25 workshops, separate from the competition. So the goal of the program is just to teach food security and teach kids how to cook responsibly. And after those 25 workshops, a team is selected, and that team will then practice for maybe five more sessions before moving into competition.
0: Okay. And tell me a little about what this competition looked like. So you're in Paris, you land, you end up in a kitchen. What happened there? What about Yevgen? Tell us about it.
3: Well, the kitchen was on a boat near Eiffel Tower.
0: On a boat?
3: Yes.
0: Okay.
3: It was on a boat really close to the Eiffel Tower. So we had a great view there. I wouldn't specifically say that was a kitchen, but it was two tables with lots of kitchen equipment and yeah.
0: And what did you cook? Like, how does it work? Do you know what you're cooking ahead of time, or how does that work, Mattea?
2: So you don't actually know what you're going to cook ahead of time, and that's because there are mystery ingredients that you need to highlight in your dish.
0: What were the mystery ingredients?
2: So for this competition, it was a bit different than the rest. Basically, there was a group of Canadian ingredients and a group of French ingredients, and you had to choose one of each to highlight in your dish.
0: So what did you choose, Avery?
1: For our Canadian ingredient, we chose a classic maple syrup. We made a pan maple-seared vegetables.
0: Okay.
1: You know, asparagus, yams, all that. And then our French ingredients were olives and Parmesan, and we incorporated those into a pesto.
0: Okay. And how does it work? Do you have a certain amount of time to cook it up? Like, how did that all come together?
1: Yeah. You have 1 hour and 5 minutes to firstly decide what you're going to make and then execute it. So the first 5 minutes, you are not allowed to touch any of the food, but you're allowed to plan and get your kitchen set up. And then once that hour mark hits, then you start going.
0: Then you go. So what's that like? What's the team dynamic? Like, is it tense? Like, I've seen a lot of cooking shows, so I can imagine. Is it like that?
2: Yeah, I would say it's pretty tense. But our goal as a team is really just to focus on the food and not worry about anything else. And then we all have like our specific roles or like strengths.
0: Okay, well, what's your strength?
2: I do the purees and sauces mainly, which is a very important element in these competitions.
0: Mm-hmm. What about you, Avery? What's your strength? What's your go-to?
1: I help Yevgen with plating, and I also tend to do vegetables.
0: Okay, and Yevgen, you're a plater. What else?
3: And I do proteins.
0: Okay, gotcha. And then so you made this dish, and it goes towards judges. How does that work?
2: Yeah, so the judges are observing you throughout the competition as well, because not only is it judged on taste and presentation, there's also marks for teamwork, organization, cleanliness. And yeah, so at the end of the competition, we present our plates to the judges and then they go taste it in private and we wait for the results.
0: How long did you have to wait for?
2: It depends on the competition. I would say for this one, we waited about half an hour.
0: Okay, what was that like, that half hour while you're waiting?
3: Intense, really intense. We looked at the judges. We kind of tried to look at their body language and what they think about when they try specifically our dish and others. But we also discuss what other kitchens made in this half an hour and just trying to assess our spot.
0: Right. And what was your competition? How stiff was it?
3: It was pretty stiff. The other team was really strong. Their own competition was, if I'm not mistaken, 30 schools out of Paris. They fly out to the stadium and there's top chefs judging them. And they were the best out of the French.
0: Okay.
3: And they're really strong.
0: Okay. So the judges come out and how'd that happen? How did they announce your win?
2: Yeah. So they just come out and gather the teams together and they give us feedback on each of our dish before finally announcing the winner.
0: And what was that like when they announced you as the winner?
2: It was kind of unreal, I think. It didn't really sink in that we had like won it all, you know?
0: And does it come with a prize?
3: Yes.
0: What's the prize?
3: The prize was the trophy that is forever in our school, because the Nationals trophy, you might have seen it was like kitchen utensils, metal kitchen utensils, but we give it back this year for the next Nationals. So it goes on to another schools, but we have our engravings there. So it's two times there now because we won last year's as well. But this year we won a trophy that's there forever in our school.
0: That's amazing. So you guys must have celebrated in Paris afterwards. What did you do? Did you go out for dinner? what did you do?
4: In Paris, Le Tableau de Chef, they had us on a really tight schedule the whole time. So right after the competition, we hopped on a boat tour of the Seine. So we were exploring a bunch of different landmarks along the river. And then we did go out for dinner.
0: Oh, that's amazing. What did you get?
4: For dinner?
0: Yeah.
4: Oh, this is like asking me what I got for breakfast yesterday.
0: Right? I thought maybe it'd be like a memorable French dinner, seeing as you guys are out there for food purposes.
2: I think it was crepes, right?
4: Yeah, I think that's right.
0: That makes sense.
4: It was one of the better dinners of the trip, actually.
0: That's great. And now you're back in Winnipeg. You're in grade 11, so you still have a year to go. Is the culinary arts in your future at all? I'll start with you, Yevgen.
3: Yeah, it's definitely an option. Although I think we're going to leave our spots for the next kids to join the program. This year, the finals are in Montreal. And we hope that there are other kids who are also as passionate as us about cooking and they can do better than us.
0: Mm-hmm. Well, what about you? Do you see a future in the restaurant industry, Mateo?
2: Not really, but I would definitely like to say that Kitchen Brigades has taught me many valuable skills that I will be bringing with me for the rest of my life.
0: Like what?
2: Just knowing what goes into making a dish, and really it's taught me how to appreciate making food.
0: And what about you, Avery?
4: I'm not too sure yet what my future holds in store for me, but culinary is definitely an option for me, depending on just which way the wind blows with colleges and where the future of technology takes us.
0: Yeah, and while I have you three in studio, I mean, you're in grade 11. I know you still have a year till you graduate, but how do you feel about your future? Like you said, you know, maybe the restaurant industry, but what are you thinking about as you start thinking about your future going forward? I'm sure you must be seeing all the grade 12s probably grappling with it now, and that's probably something already on your mind, I imagine. I'll start with you, Yevgen.
3: Well, we definitely can see on grade 11, as one of our team members, Kaylin, is in grade 11, and we can see how much is on her plate right now. But yeah, we think about our future. That's for sure.
0: Yeah. Is it something you're excited about, worried about? What are you feeling?
3: yeah, moving out, saying goodbye to my parents, living alone, taking care of myself, and Kitchen Brigade's definitely teaching us how to do it.
0: Okay. Yeah, at least you know you can cook, so that's huge. Yeah. Mateo, what about you? What is your future like? How are you feeling about it?
2: You know, it's a little scary because there are a lot of unknowns. But yeah, I'm really excited to see what happens in the next few years.
0: And you, Avery, you mentioned technology is a bit of a concern for you.
4: Well, it's, you know, we'll see what happens. But if AI takes my job path, then maybe I'll be a cook, you know?
0: Yeah, there you go. I don't think AI can ever cook a lovely souffle or something.
4: Absolutely
0: like that. There we go. Well, congrats to all three of you. Super well done. And looking forward to hearing more about what you guys do in the future. Thanks so much for joining us.
3: Thank you.
2: Yeah, thank you.
4: Of course, thank you.
0: That is Matea Thiessen-Unger, Avery Van Solkema, and Yevgen Zinchenko. They are the winners of the International Kitchen Brigades competition in Paris. They're all grade 11 students at Gordon Bell. And we're going to keep this culinary theme going here. Here's the Beatles with Savoy Truffle on CBC Radio 1.

0: That's the Beatles with Savoy Truffle. You heard right here on CBC Radio 1. Well, still to come here on CBC Radio 1, Radio Noon is coming up with Marjorie Dowhouse. And what's the call-in today?
1: Well, we're talking about finances. As we all know, the cost of living is going up. On our website and also on Information Radio yesterday, we heard from some credit counseling folks about seeing all-time insolvencies here in Manitoba. It's at a 10-year high. So coming up this afternoon, if you have any questions about finances, we're also just asking you to, how have you had to adjust your finances these days with the cost of living going up? So give us a call, text us, coming up on Radio Noon today.
0: Thank you very much, Marjorie.
1: Thanks, Corey.
0: That is Marjorie Dowhouse. She is hosting Radio Noon today. That call-in starts at 12:15, so tune in. Well, I want to take some time to thank the wonderful people who helped put together today's show. Our associate producers, Michaela Van Kooten, Emily Enns, and Sophia Peralta Baron. Also, our news team, joining Niccolo, Heather Wells, Megan Ketchison, and Darren Bernhardt, as well our wonderful live team, Darren Morash, Abby Ariemi, and Sierra Sanders. And Nellie Gonzalez is our senior producer of audio. And Leif Larson is our senior producer, And Nellie Gonzalez is our show producer. Well, thanks to everyone. I also want to shout out to submitted your bear stories. We got a lot of bear stories to win those Sea Bears tickets. We really appreciate it. And if you submitted and you didn't win, it's not because you had a bad bear story. We just had to choose. And maybe still will, you might still want to keep listening because we may still read those on air because there was a lot of good ones that didn't quite make it to air yet. And congrats to all the winners who are going to the Sea Bears game next Tuesday. CBC is a sponsor of that event. It's the Celebrating Canada game. And stay tuned on Friday because we're going to be having a shootout amongst those winners right here at the U of W at the basketball court right next door to see who will win, who will get upgraded to VIP tickets to that game. So it should be some fun. Stay tuned for that. I'm Corey Funk. In from Marcy Marcusa. Time now for your CBC News from Manitoba.
2: This is CBC News. Good morning. I'm Heather Wells in Winnipeg at 8:30. This is a damp day. We'll see showers throughout the day into the evening. 10 to 15 millimeters expected. Risk of a thunderstorm as well, and a high of 18. Right now we are at 14. Parents of a Brandon boy say bullying in schools has gone too far after their son's head was pushed into a toilet full of human excrement. It happened while 12-year-old Lincoln Yashuk was on a field trip on a chartered bus earlier this month. Lincoln's dad, Jeff Yashuk, says two boys told his son to get a hat out of the toilet, and that's when he was pushed.
3: Heartbreaking, really, that something of that magnitude happened. How something like that could take place on a field trip.
2: Brandon School Division investigated the incident, telling the boys' parents additional support like educational assistance will be brought into classrooms. Anti-bullying program will also be implemented at their son's Waverly Park School in Brandon. The Winnipeg Regional Health Authority is expressing deep concern after police wrongly detained one of its staff members. It happened Thursday while police were investigating an assault on Henry Avenue next to the WRHA building on Main Street. Some employees were on a break when one was detained by police on suspicion of being a suspect. In a statement, the WRHA says the worker was released after other team members made it clear they had no involvement. It is working with police and supporting all staff involved. Margaret Schroeder is president of the QP Local 204, which represents the workers.
4: We have to work out something that would keep our members, our workers, safer while they are working in that area. And if it becomes too unsafe, then maybe we might have to look at ways that we can withdraw, though we don't ever want to do that, but we have to do something in order to keep them safe.
2: A 55-year-old man died in hospital after that attack on Henry. The homicide unit is investigating. A former board trustee with the museum, the Canadian Museum for Human Rights, says an upcoming exhibit about displaced Palestinians is one-sided. Mark Berlin resigned from the museum board yesterday. The McGill University professor accuses the Winnipeg Museum of telling the story of the Nakba without consulting the Jewish community. He worries the exhibit will fuel anti-Jewish hate. And Berlin says the museum could have fostered meaningful discussions.
5: It was such a great lost opportunity. This exhibit provided the opportunity for the museum to sit back and say, we could be a real place of dialogue and reconciliation. We have the opportunity to bring the Jewish community, the Muslim communities together with their leadership, and to talk about this tragic period of history.
2: In a statement, the Canadian Museum for Human Rights says the exhibit focuses on the lived experiences of Palestinian Canadians. It adds the exhibit has received criticism and support from Jewish Canadians. It opens on Saturday. A retirement home in Tuxedo is being accused of union busting after dozens of newly certified union members received termination notices. The Canadian Union of Public Employees says about 70 healthcare aides working at Shaftesbury Park Retirement Residence got those notices yesterday, shortly after the Manitoba Labour Board certified QP as their bargaining agent. Robin Powell at QP worries about what this could mean for the 210 people who live in that home.
6: Any impact that comes to our staff is also an impact on residents in this particular residency. And, you know, my heart goes out to these families and residents who, from all indications, were also very unaware that this was coming down the pike.
2: The union says it will file an unfair labor practice complaint if the terminations are not rescinded. CBC has asked all Seniors Care Living Centres, which runs the home, for comment. A Churchill eco-tourism company says the province is dragging its heels on issuing permits for Tundra vehicles months after a court order to reconsider how those permits were handed out. In 2025, the province decided not to reissue polar bear viewing permits to Lazy Bear Expeditions. This January, a judge ordered the province to revisit that decision. Lazy Bear owner Wally Dowdrich says he still doesn't have the permits, even though the summer tourism season has started.
7: This should have been done back in January, February, March. I believe they're doing it on purpose so that they can cause as much distress in my company as they possibly can.
2: Dowdrich claims the NDP government is singling him out because he is a conservative. The province says temporary permits for Tundra vehicles will be issued this week, while full season permits are considered in observance of the court order. You can find the latest news updated throughout the day. All you have to do is head to cbc.ca/Manitoba.
0: Thank you very much, Heather.
2: Thank you.
0: That is Heather Wells at your CBC News desk. And a reminder to folks, earlier on the show, just after 7, we had Aaron Webb who helped oversee maintenance on the Manterio Trail. He just let us know, if you do want to see what the trail looks like now, there's actually a brand new YouTube video that just dropped called Manterio 2025 Post Fire. You should check it out if you do want to see what it looks like now after the fire. So go check that out. Right now, though, let's check in with Sierra Sanders with a final look at your commute.
8: Yeah, pretty quiet on the commute today, Corey, which is good news. But I just wanted to note a construction project that might slow you down here throughout the day. So Chief Peguis, eastbound and westbound from Lagemodiere to Henderson, all eastbound lanes and westbound lanes are closed for street construction maintenance. And so there's only going to be only one lane open in each direction. So that might slow you down throughout the day. And that's supposed to run until the 26th, so until the end of the week. So keep that in mind.
0: Thank you very much. Abby Adeyemi, what day ahead?
9: Well, the active weather brings soaking rain and thunderstorm risks to southern part of the province, while up north we are seeing widespread sunshine. Highs in the south will reach 19, up north we'll see 23. For the city, we get to 18 today under some showers, and don't put those umbrellas away. Expect more showers in the afternoon and into the overnight period.
0: Thank you very much, Abby. I'm Corey Funk, in for Marcy Marcuse. I hope wherever you are, you stay dry out there. 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The Current is next. Have a good one.

0: was a very tough discussion, very tough, and he was a great police officer. A lot of credibility, and he was so passionate.
1: The police chief called it a nightmare. Yesterday, a man began shooting from a hotel window in a Montreal neighborhood. Witnesses reported dozens of shots. When it was over, three people were dead, a police officer, a civilian, and a suspect. In just a moment, the latest from Montreal on what we know about the shooter and his motivation. Also this morning, the United Kingdom has had six prime ministers in the last decade. It is on the verge of its seventh as the country's deeply unpopular leader, Keir Starmer, heads for the door. It's also been 10 years since Brexit, the country's decision to leave the European Union. Coming up, the connection between the two. Plus, when a 28-year-old Quebec woman was diagnosed with Hodgkin's lymphoma, the first treatment she was prescribed was a course of radiation. One of the side effects was that she would lose her fertility. In an hour, how doctors avoided that through a procedure called uterine transposition, where the uterus and ovaries are moved out of the way, then put back into place when the radiation is complete. And later,
2: everyone's like, yay, summer, we can do things, we can do patio, let's socialize, let's go to concerts, let's do outside things. For me, it's just like, ugh. I tend to hermit a bit in the summer because it's too hot.
1: We tend to think of seasonal affective disorder as a winter thing brought on by months of dark, cold weather. Coming up, why hot, humid days can also trigger a negative response and why it's hard to talk about in a time when fun in the sunshine is expected. But we begin with morning in Montreal. Good morning, I'm Matt Galloway, and this is The Current. Flags in Montreal are now flying at half-mast in honor of police officer Mohamed Lamine Benredouin. The 34-year-old was killed after a suspect started shooting in the neighborhood of Côte des Neiges yesterday. A civilian, Michael Mizrahi, was also killed in the shooting, and the suspect is also dead. A second police officer was also shot, but is in stable condition. Brandon Benchimol Elkaim lives nearby.
3: At first, it sounded like construction site sounds, but it was a bit different. And what struck me is when I went to look outside, the kids that were playing in the park, their parents literally yanked them off the play structure to just run and get out of here. And then 5 minutes later, the gunshots continued. And then the swarm of police just didn't stop. So it was like nothing we've ever seen.
1: The CBC's Gloria Enriquez is in Montreal this morning. Gloria, good morning.
4: Good morning, Matt.
1: The chief of police in Montreal said that officers were called after witnesses saw a gun sticking out of a window. What do we know about how events yesterday unfolded?
4: Yes, so the call came in at around 11:30 in the morning. The officers responded to a 911 call and then arrived on the scene. Immediately when they arrived on the scene, they started being shot at. There were shots exchanged on the street. The suspect was killed and one civilian died. Another one was injured. Now, a witness we spoke to who lives inside the apartment complex where it all happened said he first heard one round of multiple shots. He looked outside the window. He saw people scrambling. And then he heard another round of shots. Now, this triggered a huge police operation. A major highway was closed. St. Joseph's Oratory, which is a huge tourist spot, was closed. And several alerts were sent out to Montrealers' phones asking them to shelter in place and lock their doors. There was a SWAT team that arrived and searched the area. Even the metro stations, several stations were closed and parts of the metro were paralyzed for this operation.
1: This is a central neighborhood in Montreal, Côte des Neiges.
4: It is, and it is a very dense neighborhood. It is a very diverse neighborhood, and people describe it as a family-oriented neighborhood. Mm. So it was a shock for people there.
1: What do we know about the officer who was killed?
4: The officer who died is 34-year-old Mohamed Lamine Benredouin. He has been with the force since 2021, and he's being described by police as someone who had a strong sense of duty, dedication, an ultimate professional. The head of police had met him a couple of times, and he said that he was a very passionate person. Quebec's premier and Montreal's mayor, along with other officials, were at the police headquarters yesterday, and they laid one single blue rose on the insignia on the floor of its headquarters in his honor. And in the picture, you can see them paying their respects with her head hanging low.
1: And there's another police officer that is in hospital as well.
4: She is in hospital. She is in stable condition. I spoke to police this morning, and there's not a lot of information. All we know is that she is out of danger.
1: There was also a civilian that was killed in the gunfire. What do we know about that individual?
4: Yeah, the civilian is Michael Mizrahi. We spoke to a local rabbi who says he's a very well-known member of the community. He ran a clothing store, and the rabbi described him as someone who was warm-hearted, very kind, and someone who always wore a smile on his face. So it was a huge shock to hear that he had passed.
1: The shooter was also killed. What do we know, or the suspected shooter, what do we know about the suspected shooter in this?
4: We know very little. We saw images of the suspect decked out in military garb. It looks like he was wearing an army uniform, you know, the one with camouflage print. And we also know that he was carrying a long gun, although police wouldn't specify what type of gun.
1: There are questions, as you can imagine already, about what the motive of the suspect may have been. Radio Canada is reporting that the suspected shooter had a manifesto that is being characterized as being against women. The Globe and Mail and others are also reporting that the RCMP has warned about possible copycats in other cities, suggesting that there was encouragement of citizens to attack and shoot police officers. What do we know about this?
4: Yeah, our colleagues at Radio Canada got a hold of that manifesto. They read it, and they called it a violent incel manifesto targeting women, calling for a violent revolution, invoking male dominance arguments. Now, the incel movement, you might have heard of it, is made of people who are involuntary celibates, men who are single, and they basically blame women for it. It's a sort of online brotherhood of men who say they are unsuccessful in their romantic attempts with women and express deep misogyny and hatred for women.
1: As you mentioned, the community where this shooting took place is a very tight-knit community. It's a central community. It's a family-oriented community. And one of the things that happened yesterday was the police put a shelter-in-place warning, like an Amber Alert, out. This is the first time for most people in the city of Montreal. What have you heard about that?
4: Yeah, the chief of police said he wanted to be 100% sure that everyone in the area was safe, but he confirmed that the alert was sent out after the suspect was killed. And so that prompted a lot of questions from people about whether there was a second suspect or if there was an imminent threat still. So actually, there were several alerts that came out that went off during the throughout the day. One of them even went off during the police presser. So it was a something that was very shocking to receive and to see on your phone, because it's not normal.
1: It's also Monday morning, and it's the beginning of summer, and people are out and about doing the things that they do. And so there's a lockdown that goes into place, which goes on for hours. And we heard earlier witnesses talking about parents grabbing their kids off of the play structures because they were worried about what was going on. You spoke with somebody who was stuck, what, in a grocery store for much of the day?
4: Yeah, he was stuck in a grocery store, which was nearby the shooting where the shooting took place. He told me that he was under the impression of being in a cowboy movie. So when the grocery store operators heard the gunshots, they rushed to close the doors. And then police stormed in, according to this person I spoke to. He had been there just shopping with his wife. And all of a sudden, he says he saw a bunch of an army of police officers who rushed in front of them with their guns. At first, they were told to lay on the ground, and then they were taken to the back of the store where they were in lockdown for multiple hours. He says the grocery store clerks kept bringing them food and made sure they were okay, and that he was with about 30 people in there, including children, and some of them were extremely anxious about what was happening.
1: There are a lot of questions in the wake of this shooting. What are you expecting to hear from police today and in the coming days?
4: Yeah, the investigation is now in the hands of provincial police, who are looking into the criminal side of the incident. Meanwhile, the BEI, which is Quebec's police watchdog, is also investigating. And Matt, usually the BEI is involved when police interventions result in deaths or serious injuries. So That being said, I want to be clear, police aren't confirming the civilian who died was shot by an officer. So we are expecting in the next few hours, the next few days, to have more clarity over that.
1: Gloria, appreciate this. Thank you very much.
4: Thank you so much.
1: The CBC's Gloria Enriquez was in our Montreal studio.

0: 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My name's Matt Galloway.
1: The question my party is asking now is whether I am best placed to lead us into the next general election. I have heard the answer of my parliamentary party to that question, and I accept that answer with good grace. Every decision I've taken has been about putting the country I love first. That is why I will resign as leader of the Labour Party.
0: England will get a new Prime Minister. Again, Keir Starmer announced his resignation yesterday, a day before the 10th anniversary of Brexit. In case you have lost track, this makes him the sixth resident of No. 10 Downing Street in the decade since the UK voted to leave the European Union. Patrick Baker is the host of Politico's Westminster Insider podcast. He's in London, England. Patrick, hello.
2: Hi, Matt. How are you doing?
0: I'm well. Keir Starmer spent the weekend considering his future, and the future means that he is headed for the exit door. Why is he resigning?
2: Well, that is a big question. In the short term, it's because Reform UK did very well at the equivalent of our midterm elections here, and a widespread sense in the Labour Party that Keir Starmer is not popular enough by any means to win the next election. And politics, as I'm sure you're aware, is a very fickle business, and it's exactly the same here. And there's a very popular man named Andy Burnham, who is a popular mayor in Manchester, who just won a by-election. He's proven in that by-election to many people that he's the man who can beat Reform, who can stave off the threat of Nigel Farage. So all the eggs have gone into the Andy Burnham basket here. It's looking like it's going to be a coronation, and we could have a new prime minister in place in about 3 weeks' time.
0: I'm old enough to remember 2024, when Keir Starmer won a landslide election, a majority, a huge majority. So where did it all go wrong?
2: So the thing about Keir Starmer is he isn't really a politician's politician. He was never really able to articulate a positive vision, a positive story. A lot of people who worked with him said he was quite managerial, bureaucratic, but didn't really have that ability to kind of sell a narrative of change and positivity to the electorate. Add that to some kind of unforced errors that happened early on in his premiership. He started to cut a welfare bill for older people in terms of their winter fuel allowance. These kind of small things, which felt like insignificant at the time, just contributed to this sense that actually this Labour government wasn't that different to the last Conservative government, which, as you know, rotated through a whole range of prime ministers. Mm-hmm. And so he's fallen to the same fate. But there are obviously bigger structural problems underpinning all of this. We're seeing so much volatility in our politics, which is got a whole host of factors. A lot of it you could probably trace back to the economic crisis of 2008, the financial crash, Brexit, which didn't help things in terms of the economy. So the British electorate are kind of thrashing around looking for change, and no one seems to be delivering it for them.
0: So there will be seven prime ministers over the course of 10 years, six since Brexit. And I was reading something, somebody was saying, it's almost as though something seismic happened in the UK 10 years ago. What is the connection between Brexit and the revolving door at number 10?
2: Well, Brexit completely reset our politics. You know, before Brexit, you could look at it and you could say we had a left and a right, Tories, Labour, but this really carved up parties down the middle. You had Leave voters on both sides within political parties. It created these new fault lines, these new divisions. And the legacy of that 10 years on is still so profound in our politics. I spoke to people in the constituency in Manchester, in Greater Manchester, where Andy Burnham recently won this by-election. And so many people there, even though he did well, were saying, we used to vote Labour, but we now feel that the party doesn't listen to us, and this all started around Brexit. It kind of created this sense of the haves and the have-nots in our politics, people who felt they'd been left behind by mainstream politics, who had been left behind by the Westminster establishment. So like we're seeing all over the world, there's this kind of anti-establishment populist movement, and Brexit really kind of at least turbocharged that, I think. It kind of simultaneously gave birth to it, but also reinforced sort of trends that we were seeing since the financial crash. And so you have now just a politics that is unbelievably volatile. People want change and they want it quickly. And Keir Starmer, I think, was really a victim of that inability to kind of communicate the sense that you're changing things for the better fast enough. And so we're so impatient as an electorate now. We want change. We want it fast. So everyone's now hoping that Andy Burnham can deliver it, but he's only got 2 years to do so.
0: Can you talk a little bit just about the last 10 years in the UK? The promises of Brexit were take back control. Whether that was migration or whether that was the economy, money would go back into the National Health Service, free trade deals would be set up. There were all sorts of wild promises as well about super-powered vacuum cleaners and the shape of bananas and what have you. Are people's lives better off now? Are they better off, or are people rethinking what life is like in the wake of leaving the European Union?
2: No, they're not better off by any means. I think in terms of, if you look at living standards, we've seen a precipitous decline. Brexit was, I think, an attempt to try and reverse that trend that we were seeing from the financial crisis onwards. And as you say, bold promises were made about the way that this would free the economy. We would be global Britain. We'd be striking trade deals all around the world. That obviously hasn't happened. Any independent economic expert will tell you that Britain has lost economically due to Brexit. There's no sugarcoating it. Obviously, people here are still pretty entrenched in their positions in terms of the politics of it. So it's quite hard to find many Brexiters politically who would say it was a mistake. Mm. Similarly, on the Remain side, a lot of people convinced that this has been disastrous for the UK. I think one thing no one was anticipating was the decline in Britain's relationship with America. So there's been a geopolitical sense that we're now quite isolated on the world stage because obviously Trump's White House is less generous towards the UK than perhaps previous administrations were. So I think in an unpredictable world, there's a lot of people scratching their heads and thinking, well, where were these long-promised benefits of Brexit? This is very hard to see at this point.
0: So if it hasn't worked out, are politicians, and perhaps the next Prime Minister and Andy Burnham, if that's who it is, are they seriously suggesting or beginning to suggest that perhaps the UK would get closer to the European Union?
2: So Andy Burnham is already coming under a bit of pressure because earlier on this year, or perhaps even towards the end of last year, I believe it was, he hinted, or he said explicitly actually, that he would like to see the UK rejoin the EU at some point. Mm. But as he's tiptoed closer to power, he's essentially had to resile from that position and say, we don't want to relitigate those arguments. I think that although there is a significant, and some polls would suggest a majority for the UK rejoining the EU.
0: 6 in 10 were people, one of the polls saying that people thought it was a mistake and that they wanted to reconsider.
2: Yeah, I think that's right. But I also think there's a lot of people who think that, but also simultaneously don't want us to ask the question again. It was so tortured, it was so difficult, it was so divisive that a lot of people begrudgingly accept that we are where we are and we need to make the best of it. And I think in terms of the kind of voters that Andy Burnham is going to need to win over to make sure that he wins the next election as the Labour Prime Minister, I think opening up that question would be pretty divisive. I mean, who knows? It could supercharge a coalition on the left, and that could be one strategy. But every indication is that he is going to try and kick that question into the long grass. Maybe if he wins a big majority, maybe if he has that authority, then in the next parliamentary term, we could see more moves towards Europe. He definitely deep down is a Europhile, but the politics of this is still pretty, pretty fragile and difficult to navigate right here.
0: I have to let you go, but I just wonder whether there's a cautionary tale for us here in Canada, because we're watching this closely. We have our own separation discussions going on in Alberta, to some degree in Quebec, yes, once again as well. And so as you look back at the last 10 years, just briefly, what do you think Canadians might want to be thinking about?
2: I think wherever you look at these singular questions of sovereignty around voting in or out, you look at Scotland in the UK, an independence referendum, and the calls for that are kind of growing again. And obviously, as you mentioned, your Canadian example, I think the one thing we've learned is that don't expect that pushing a button marked change in terms of a referendum will give you the results that you want. The real solutions in politics, I think, lie in long-term strategic collaborative thinking, not in pushing a button and expecting that a utopia exists on the other side. So that would be something I think everyone in the UK, well, perhaps not everyone, but a lot of people here would say.
0: But also, if you have that vote, I remember being up in the middle of the night watching the results come in and people being surprised, shocked, stunned at the result. If you have the vote, you don't know actually what is going to happen, right?
2: Yeah, exactly. There's a lot of uncertainty that exists on the other side. And I think one of the lessons from Brexit, even from people who supported it, will tell you now that they regret they didn't have enough of a plan in the immediate aftermath. There was a sense that we'd voted for something and then, well, the Prime Minister, David Cameron, resigned and there's this huge vacuum and no one knows exactly what comes next. Mm-hmm. And what did come next was 10 years of endless political volatility and uncertainty. And that is not showing no sign of stopping.
0: Patrick, good to talk to you about this. Thank you very much.
2: Thanks for having me.
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1: I'm Rad Simon Play, sitting in for Elamine Abdel Mahmoud. Canada meets Switzerland at the World Cup in Vancouver. 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
0: 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The CBC News is next. Coming up in an hour, it's Q.
2: When the violinist Lara St. John spoke publicly about being sexually assaulted by her music professor, thousands of people from the classical music world reached out with similar stories. Her new documentary shines a light on those survivors and the culture that enabled the abuse. She'll be here to tell you all about it.
3: This is CBC News. Good morning. I'm Heather Wells in Winnipeg at 9 o'clock. Still some light rain out there. It's 14. Expect showers throughout the day, maybe even a thunderstorm this afternoon. Today's high is 18. The death of a 73-year-old woman is being investigated as a homicide. Winnipeg police are telling us that this morning. Officers were called to a home on Primrose Crescent on June 8th to assist a missing persons investigation. They found a woman's body inside that home. She has been identified as Lexi Diane Smart. Anyone with information is asked to contact the homicide unit or Crime Stoppers. Brandon School Division's putting educational assistance in classrooms and implementing an anti-bullying program after a 12-year-old boy had his head forced into a toilet with human excrement in it. Happened while Lincoln Yashuk was on a field trip with his grade 6 class on a chartered bus earlier this month. His mom, Laura Lise Yashuk, says she contacted school division officials and met with them once they wrapped up their investigation.
4: There just seems to be a lot of holes in the system for protecting bullies and preventing it. You know, there was a lot on that bus trip that could have been prevented. So the school division's going to bring in additional support for the teachers.
3: Lincoln's older sister posted about what happened on Instagram, asking others to share their stories to stop the bullying. The Winnipeg Regional Health Authority is deeply concerned after police wrongfully held one of its staff members. It happened Thursday afternoon on Henry Avenue next to the WRHA building on Main Street. Police were investigating an assault at the time. Margaret Schroeder is president of QP Local 204, which represents workers in the building.
5: We had some workers who just happened to be in the wrong place at the wrong time. You know, they're out on a break, and then they were questioned and one was detained.
3: In a statement, the WRHA says the staff member was initially detained on suspicion of committing the assault, and it is working with Winnipeg Police to learn more about why the person was detained. The WRHA is offering support to all staff impacted. A 55-year-old man died after he was stabbed. New details are emerging from Montreal after Monday's deadly shooting. A police constable and civilian were killed. Montreal police say the officer who died was 34-year-old Mohamed Ben Radwan. He served with Montreal police since 2021. The civilian was Michael Mizrahi, a member of Montreal's Jewish community. Rabbi Saul Emmanuel is executive director at the Jewish Community Council of Montreal.
6: Mr. Mizrahi was a well-known person around this particular area. He started off years ago going around in a truck selling suits. Later on, he opened up a place where you could come and order suits from him. And whenever you saw him, always with a smile on his face, always with that friendly look.
3: Investigators have not released the name of the gunman. He died in the shootout and left behind a manifesto that railed against women. Europe's intense heat wave is being blamed for dozens of deaths across the continent. The highest level red alert has been issued for many countries as temperatures soar into the 40s. Anna Cunningham reports.
7: France has closed more than 800 schools and Eurostar trains are reducing services. One nuclear plant has switched off a reactor because cooling water from a nearby river is too warm. Nearly all of Spain is under a heat alert. Italy has declared red heat warnings in 15 cities, including Rome and Milan. Warnings too in Belgium, Germany and the UK.

0: Barnes, a research associate in extreme weather and climate at Imperial College London, says hot air sits under a bulge with cooler air either side. In southern England overnight, there were 26,000 lightning strikes recorded in a powerful storm. Climate scientists argue that this is the result of human-induced climate change, with these conditions now more likely and intense. Anna Cunningham, CBC News, London.
1: Well, not a lot of heat in southern Manitoba. It does get warmer as you head to central and northern Manitoba. But for Winnipeg, showers today and tonight with a risk of a thunderstorm, a high of 18. Showers today and tonight in Brandon and Dauphin, high of 19 in Brandon, 16 in Dauphin. Mix of sun and clouds and 21 today for Flin Flon. Mix of sun and clouds in 23 in Thompson. And in Churchill, some fog this morning, then mostly sunny with a high of 14. 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
2: Hello, I'm Matt Galloway, and you're listening to The Current. It is officially summer. Patios are full, swim season's underway, school's out for many, many students at the end of this week, and it is finally, warming up. Many of us look forward to this time of the year with great anticipation, but there are some people who find the warmer months particularly tough on their mental health.
3: Everyone's like, yay, summer, we can do things, we can do a patio, let's socialize, let's go to concerts, let's do outside things. For me, it's just like, ugh. I tend to hermit a bit in the summer because it's too hot.
4: I'm melting to death. It's almost unbearable. I find it a lot easier to move through the world in winter than I do in summer.
5: A lot of times I'll have to cancel plans if it's too hot. I just become a whole other agitated person. And then you're like, what is my issue? Like, I'm just a little hot. Why am I like this?
2: We tend to associate seasonal affective disorder, or SAD, with cold weather and long nights, but it is not confined to the winter. Summer SAD is a real struggle for certain people. Megan Carty knows all about this. Megan's a producer here on The Current, and they join me in our Toronto studio. Good morning.
6: Good morning.
2: These are early days of summer. It's just begun. There's a lot of summer left to go. How are you doing?
6: I'm okay. Hanging in there. I don't want to be a party pooper and stomp on all the summer people's buzz, but this is a tough time of year for me. And it can make me feel out of sync with the rest of the world, because just as everyone else seems to be coming alive and thriving, my mental health is plunging. I didn't even know summer SAD was a thing until recently, because no one ever talks about it. But working on this story really opened my eyes to the fact that I'm not alone. Even though it's much less mainstream than winter SAD, there are others who struggle with this.
2: So tell me more about that, because we know about winter seasonal affective disorder. How does the summer version of that compare?
6: Yeah, so I want to introduce you to Simon Sherry. He's a registered clinical psychologist and professor in the Department of Psychology and Neuroscience at Dalhousie University. He also assesses and treats people on a week-to-week basis.
7: This comes up, typically the winter version of a seasonal affective disorder, but over the years I've come to appreciate there's often a seldom discussed and poorly understood summer variant of the seasonal affective disorder as well. And this doesn't fit well with a lot of Canadians, because we are long suffering through our winters and their darkness. And so you expect Canadians to come alive with the arrival of spring and summer and heat and humidity. But for some, it creates some serious problems.
6: I asked Simon to break down some of the core symptoms of seasonal affective disorder.
7: So for the winter version, the bear goes into the cave. This is very much like a hibernation type state. You might see oversleeping, you might see overeating, and a general tendency toward social withdrawal. In contrast, with this summer onset pattern, you're going to see problems sleeping, difficulties with appetite, more around eating too little. Anxiety, restlessness, and agitation are often part of that presentation as well. So they both have a seasonal pattern of onset. Some of the core symptoms are different and maybe even opposite.
6: I definitely struggle with all of the summer ones he's talking about, especially during a heat wave. And I will say it's gotten a lot worse over the years as climate change makes extreme heat events more common. I was living in Vancouver during the heat dome, and let me tell you, it was rough. Simon and the other experts I spoke with expressed concern that as summers get hotter, more people are going to be affected by summer SAD.
2: And so you spoke with some of those people. What did they tell you?
6: I was actually surprised by the number of people who responded to my call out. I spoke with people across the country in Ottawa, Calgary, Vancouver, Halifax, and Toronto. So clearly there are lots of other Canadians out there who also struggle with this. Here's Mark Manning from Calgary.
4: I find that the heat really does play a big effect on me. I'm a bigger guy. I'm a hairier guy. So when it's plus 25 to 28 out there, it feels a lot warmer to me than it does to, I think, to a lot of other people. And this dehydrates me quicker. This makes my joints hurt faster. So it's becomes this like physical and mental exhaustion that it's almost too much sometimes. My mother gets mad at me for this, but I will spend like one day every weekend that I have off just hiding in my apartment with like all the window shades down, just because I'm trying to relax and not feel so anxious about this kind of overwhelming, hot, dense air that's just unpleasant to move through.
2: Is that something that sounds familiar, hiding from the summer in your apartment?
6: Very familiar. I couldn't help but laugh when Mark told me this and how it makes his mother crazy. Mm. I can literally hear my mom asking me during our Sunday night phone call, "Did you get outside this weekend?" And me being like, Another thing Mark talked about was how much more self-conscious in his body he feels in summer compared to other seasons when he can layer up.
4: I don't know if this might be too extreme of a word, but it almost makes me feel embarrassed. There's almost like a confidence that you need to have to really enjoy summer. Not everyone can pull off a pair of Daisy Dukes, you know? If I could, I would. But I dislike summer because of the insecurity it brings out.
6: This insecurity Mark speaks of also came up in my conversation with August Winter from Vancouver.
8: Sometimes audibly when I exit a building in the middle of the day, I go like, oh, like it just feels like a spotlight is on me, both like heat wise, but I would say more so emotionally. It makes me feel very exposed to bring into the conversation. Also being like a trans person, and I would love to be able to wear t-shirts or tank tops and feel comfortable, but I don't. And so I think there's like that added layer as well of like, I own very few shorts. I own very few like things that show my body. And I think that's an added layer of summer for me too, is like, I'm gonna have to face this part of myself every time I want to be comfortable.
2: You know, it's interesting. One of the things we heard earlier is that you're familiar with the winter blues in Canada and people just go and hibernate. But this is the season where people are supposed to be out and they're doing things, and that you wait for this over the course of the winter. We have a lot of winter in Canada and then people want summer. And so how does that fear of missing out impact people who have summertime depression?
6: Yeah, every person I spoke to who deals with summer sad talked about this. Like you're saying, it's so much more normalized to be sad and hermit in the wintertime. Yeah. But in summer, there's this underlying pressure making us feel like we should be having a great time and making the most of it. Culturally, it's a season that is so rife with expectations, and that can be really heavy for people like August and Mark.
4: The obligation that the entire world seems to throw at you, that when there's no snow outside, when it's not cold, you have to be out doing something. That's like a strange level of anxiety to a situation that already is difficult to move through for me.
8: It's this general feeling of like, I'm not a part of something that it seems like everyone else is really enjoying. And I think at the end of the summer, if we hold this expectation that it should be the pinnacle of our year, it sparks that question of like, am I missing my life? It really goes there for me of like, what am I enjoying my life when I see everyone else seeming to right now?
6: There's also a lack of awareness around summer sad that can really grind on people who struggle with it. Simon Sherry, who we met earlier, told me it's not something practitioners are always attuned to either.
7: This is a counter-stereotypic problem, and I think it doesn't garner a lot of empathy or compassion. On top of that, I'm quite convinced that this pattern is often missed in a place like Canada, because we don't lean in and ask, because we're not particularly well-trained, and it doesn't fit at all with our stereotypes and expectations.
9: And I would want to say this, more psychologists, psychiatrists, or other professionals should ask about this. Your client is not necessarily going to show up in your office and say, I have a summer onset major depressive disorder. This is not a widely held concept. But if you ask the right questions and probe in an objective way, there are clearly a subset of people who suffer from this problem.
2: Do we know why this happens to that subset of people?
6: It's important to mention that since summer sad is a lot less researched than winter sad, it is a lot less understood. But Simon says the leading culprit is believed to be the change in our exposure to sunlight and how it can disrupt the body's circadian rhythm.
7: We have an internal biological clock. And whether it's too little or too much sunlight experienced by a brain, that can change some of our fundamentals. If that biological clock, if that circadian rhythm goes wrong, it can result in the dysregulation of mood. It can result in the disturbance of sleep. It can change the regulation of hormones. So we're talking about very fundamental shifts within the biology of a human.
2: So you spoke with one of the people who coined this term, seasonal affective disorder. What did you learn about the role that, summer sad played in those early stages when we were just starting to talk about this?
6: Yeah, I was really excited when he returned my call. His name is Norman Rosenthal, and he led the team that coined the term sad in the early 80s. I'll just give you a bit of his backstory because it's super interesting. He moved to the U.S. from South Africa in 1976 for a psychiatry residency in New York City. And he noticed he and his wife were experiencing changes to their mood during winter that they never had in South Africa. He saw that for 3 years before becoming a researcher at the National Institutes of Health, or the NIH. And that's where he met Thomas Ware, who also noticed seasonal changes to his mood during wintertime. The two of them decided to go to the media asking for others to experience this. And they got a huge response from all over the country. I'll let Rosenthal take it from here.
10: So at that time, the mood disorders were called affective disorders. So I thought, well, let's call it seasonal affective disorder because it had that nice acronym, SAD. And I was the lead author in that first paper in 1984. And then we replicated it a couple of times. And then other groups also replicated it. And then, as they say in the United States, it became a thing. Although at the beginning, it was met with quite a lot of contempt, which kind of made it more fun when they had to finally acknowledge that it existed.
6: It's important to note, though, that at first they were only attributing sad to cyclical winter depression.
2: So where did the summer part come in?
6: So after the media call out, they sent out questionnaires to everyone who'd responded, and some people wrote in claiming to have the opposite. So depression in the summer and improved mood in the winter. They then gathered all those people together for a separate stream of research, which helped them identify the core features of summer sad. So agitation, restlessness, insomnia, reduced appetite, and weight loss, as we heard about earlier. He told me every time he would go on the radio to talk about winter sad, this happened.
10: The people who had winter depression were mostly too lethargic to respond and call in to call shows. But the summer people were very happy to be calling in because they had lots of energy. It was the middle of the winter and it wasn't their bad season. And they would say, I'm exactly the opposite. You know, I can't stand the summer.
2: So what does Rosenthal make of the renewed interest in looking at summer sad?
6: Well, he's been working in this field for over 20 years. He just recently retired from the NIH. And while he's disappointed that research into this aspect of seasonal affective disorder hasn't always gotten its dues, he does see the potential for more interest, particularly as we experience more of the extreme impacts of climate change.
10: I definitely do think that as the world gets hotter, people who have trouble in the summer are going to have more trouble. It's just that simple. And so I would be unsurprised if that happens, or even surprised if it doesn't happen.
2: So if that's the case, how are practitioners thinking about the impacts of extreme heat on our mental health?
6: I spoke with Amrita Nori Sarma. She's an assistant professor of environmental health and population sciences at the Harvard T.H. Chan School of Public Health. And her research looks at the psychological impacts of extreme heat exposure.
11: Increasing summertime temperatures were associated with increasing risks of emergency department visits for mental health outcomes. And this was true across all causes of mental health, but also we found increases in the risk of emergency department visits for specific causes, including mood disorders, but also including things like anxiety and stress disorders, substance use disorders, schizophrenia, self-harm. There were a whole host of different types of mental health events that were linked with increases in summertime temperatures. We think that extreme heat is maybe an exogenous stressor that's exacerbating people's pre-existing conditions.
6: She noted this research was only based on people who had access to commercial health insurance in the U.S., so therefore likely an undercount of the actual psychiatric emergency department impact of extreme heat exposure.
2: But she hinted at this. What do we know about what it is that can create this condition? That what's leading the extreme heat to set off people with underlying mental health conditions?
6: Yeah, she said sleep disruption is a big part of it. So when it stays hot all night and there's not a cooling off period, that can lead to issues of poor sleep, mm-hmm. which can trigger a variety of mental illnesses, including mood disorders. She also talked about medication use.
11: We think that medications might be more or less effective depending on people's temperature exposure. So there's the effectiveness of the medication itself, and then there's the impact that the medication has on the human body's ability to thermoregulate.
6: This is something that came up in a lot of my interviews, how SSRIs, which right now are first-line treatments for depression and other mood disorders, mm-hmm. can actually make people even more sensitive to heat since they interfere with the body's ability to cool itself down.
2: So for anybody who's listening who struggles with their mood during the summer, maybe they know somebody else who does, aside from the medications, what can they do?
6: This is what registered clinical psychologist Simon Sherry says.
9: This can be a serious and disabling problem. So you have to match the magnitude of the problem you're experiencing with the idea there may be some ways to treat or prevent this. For instance, if you have a fairly mild variant of this problem, consider modifying your environment. How can you cool yourself down, from closing the blinds to getting access to an air conditioner? So what aspects of your environment are modifiable?
6: I find cold showers to be super helpful, or even just splashing cold water from the sink on the back of my neck and in my hair if I'm starting to overheat. I use blackout curtains in my bedroom, and I sleep with a fan very close to my face. Simon also talked about cognitive behavioral therapy, which is a short-term treatment meant to help people modify unhelpful patterns of behavior or thinking.
9: In the winter, for example, we would teach people not to hide from winter, but to go public skating or go for a walk or go tobogganing or whatever else might bring enjoyment to your life. I think the same approach, which we might call behavioral activation, is important to a summer seasonal affective disorder, because when you retreat, when you habitually engage in avoidance, you're isolated and you're cut off from sources of reward, pleasure, and positivity. There are also forms of thinking that can prevent people from engaging with their world. So I can never go outside because it's incredibly hot and I'm always miserable. That may often be true, but not always true. And so sometimes we can help people challenge and restructure patterns of thinking that are too extreme.
6: I'm definitely guilty of this extreme thinking. Mm. But talking to Simon and all these other people has really motivated me to work on letting this go. And to make more of an effort to participate in the parts of summer I do enjoy. Things like swimming, canoeing, late night walks, and spending time in nature. Popsicles too. And bonfires.
2: Popsicles are good. What has all of this left you with? I mean, as somebody who lives with this, what has learning about summer sad kind of given you?
6: Honestly, just talking about it and being more open with people about my relationship with summer has been huge. And to hear others share their experiences has been really validating. I now know I'm not the only one. And it's helping me be less hard on myself for struggling to keep up with the pace of summer or not enjoying the hot, sunny days as much as it feels like I'm supposed to. I'm not going to be afraid anymore to tell people that summer is a difficult season for me. Just like some people get winter seasonal depression, this happens to me in the summer.
2: Megan, thank you very much.
6: Thank you so much.
2: Megan Carty is a producer here on The Current. Do you struggle with summer seasonal affective disorder? Do you know somebody who does? Are there things that help you through it? You can email us, thecurrent@cbc.ca.

0: It's Lana Del Rey, Summertime Sadness. This is The Current. My name is Matt Galloway. We were speaking earlier in the program about the politics of Brexit. It's the 10th anniversary of the UK's exit from the European Union. And tomorrow we're going to talk about that from a personal perspective. Nigel Baxter and Ian Baxter are businessmen in Nottingham. They voted for opposite sides of the Brexit referendum. They're also brothers.
1: I'm somebody who believes in independence and independent countries. I really think that at the time, the only decision really was to get out. We had to break away and chart our own course. You know, I'm glad I made that decision then, and I'm still confident in that decision today.
2: In difficult, complex, changing times, we need to be close to our European friends and partners, not more distant from them. And I think everything that's happened since the rise of China, what's happened in America, the Ukraine war, and so on, has made that point again and again.
1: We're a family of strong opinions. We're not fighters, but we have our own strong opinions and debate it well, wherever that might be.
2: Yeah, I mean, what we've tried to do is to model and to live, you know, disagreeing agreeably. You know, things seem quite fractious, not just in families, but generally in society at the moment. And we need to heal those wounds as much as we can. But we have to be real as well. It doesn't mean we can't debate things. We just need to live out values that say, we can disagree, but we can disagree well. We can think the best of the person on the other side of the debate.
0: Is Britain better off outside of the European Union 10 years after the Brexit referendum? Two strong opinions from two different perspectives who happen to be coming from brothers. We will talk about that tomorrow, coming up on The Current. Well, coming up after your regional update.
3: So we take the uterus from the pelvis. We place the uterus in the upper abdomen. They can go through radiation. And once they finish radiation, we replace the uterus back to its natural position.
0: Dr. Rayton Ribeiro performed the first uterine transposition on a female cancer patient in Canada. He'll be here to talk about how this fertility-saving surgery works, what it means for young women undergoing radiation therapy in this country, and why he says it is minimally invasive. It sounds remarkable. We'll talk about it coming up in 90 seconds here on The Current. Stay with us.
4: 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Good morning. I'm Heather Wells in Winnipeg. At 9:30, 14 degrees with light rain, 13 in Brandon and Dauphin, 20 right now and sunny in Thompson. Parents of a Brandon boy say bullying in schools has gone too far after their son's head was pushed into a toilet full of human excrement. It happened while 12-year-old Lincoln Yashuk was on a field trip on a chartered bus earlier this month. His dad, Jeff Yashuk, says it's heartbreaking something like that could happen on a school trip. Brandon School Division investigated, telling the boy's parents additional support like educational assistance will be brought into the classrooms. A former board trustee at the Canadian Museum for Human Rights says an upcoming exhibit about displaced Palestinians is one-sided. Mark Berlin quit the museum's board yesterday. The McGill University professor accuses the Winnipeg Museum of telling the story of the Nakba without consulting the Jewish community. He worries the exhibit will fuel anti-Jewish hate. A retirement home in Tuxedo is being accused of union busting after dozens of newly certified union members received termination notices. The Canadian Union for Public Employees says about 70 healthcare aides working at Shaftberry Park Retirement Residence got those notices yesterday. More at 10.
0: Hello again, I'm Matt Galloway, and you're listening to The Current. Brittany Fecteau was only 28 years old when she was diagnosed with cancer earlier this year, Hodgkin's lymphoma in the groin. And then she got more bad news. Her doctors told her the cancer treatment she needed, radiation to her pelvic area, would cause her to lose her fertility and go into early menopause.
5: I'm a mother to a six-year-old boy. It was right where my ovaries and uterus were. The radiation was going to destroy everything, but my savior arrived.
0: That savior was Dr. Rayton Ribeiro, a gynecologic oncologist at the McGill University Health Center in Montreal. Dr. Ribeiro pioneered a procedure to preserve fertility in women undergoing cancer treatment. In February, Brittany became the first Canadian to undergo that procedure. It's called a uterine transposition. Dr. Ribeiro joins us now from Montreal. Doctor, good morning.
6: Hey, good morning. Thank you so much for having me.
0: Thank you for being here. This is a fascinating story. What exactly, we'll begin at the beginning, what exactly is this procedure? What is a uterine transposition?
6: Yeah, so this is a procedure to preserve women's fertility. It's a procedure done in two steps. So we have one minimally invasive surgery. It's done with laparoscopy or robotic surgery. We mobilize, so we take the uterus out of the pelvis and we place the uterus in the upper part of the abdomen, right in front of the stomach. So the patients can go through radiation. And then once they are done with the radiation, we have a second surgery. We take the uterus from the upper abdomen and we place it back in its natural position. And we do that because radiation causes like ovarian failure and also fibrosis to the uterus and other problems. So those patients, they cannot get pregnant by themselves. Usually they need surrogacy. So it's like a way of preserving the uterine function.
0: I'm not a surgeon, but you said something that I think is really important, which is you say this is a minimally invasive procedure?
6: Yeah, because we use it depends. It might be too much when you say minimally invasive. What we mean is the patients don't need that big incision in the abdomen. They can do it through laparoscopy or robotics. So they have 4 or 5 small incisions between 0.5 and 1 centimeter in the abdomen. And usually we keep them at the hospital for a couple of days, but actually they could go home the day after the surgery. And usually they can resume their daily activities like once they go home. And that's why we call it minimally invasive, despite of the procedure being not that small. So it's a medium type of surgery. But recovery, it's quite fast in general.
0: You pioneered this technique in Brazil back in, what, 2017?
6: Yeah, 2017, almost 10 years ago. Yeah.
0: And you have said that when other surgeons have heard about this, they kind of thought, well, why didn't I think of this?
6: Yeah, when I thought about it the first time, I also had the same reaction. I said, no, someone have done it before. I'm not going to do it for the first time. I can't believe it never happened because it's kind of obvious. Because there were 2 other surgeries that we used to do very often, like mobilizing just the ovaries or taking the cervix and mobilizing just the uterus in the pelvis. But then I realized that combining those other 2 procedures, I could create a new one. And that's the obvious part, is like combining 2 things that you see like every day in a different thing. And that's why when we presented for the first time, most of the surgeons were like, oh my God, this is so obvious. Why didn't I think about it? And that's it. It's just because it's a combination of other 2 procedures. They are common procedures.
0: Why did it take so long for it to be performed here in Canada?
6: Well, there is always, because in Brazil, we did the research part of the development of the procedure. So the research itself took almost 5 years. And then other countries started doing research, like in the U.S. And now it's a procedure that's been adopted in many places as standard of care. So I think it was mainly because there is this moment of research that most of the institutions will wait and see if it works, if it doesn't work, and can you offer it safely. Mm. And then once I got here, because I was hired to do those things, then we just moved on and started doing it.
0: What made Brittany Fecteau a prime candidate for the surgery?
6: Oh, well, she's the perfect candidate because she had a tumor that wasn't affecting the uterus, ovaries, and tubes. So it means the reproductive organs are normal. So there's no reason to lose your fertility when you have like normal reproductive organs. And she needed radiation, so she would lose her fertility because of the radiation. So that's the kind of patient we are looking for, because they can treat their cancer. They don't need to change anything about the cancer treatment, and we can still offer preserving fertility, preserving their future and their wishes and all that. So, and she was very into it, and she was, and now the family, it's a family thing, and the husband and everyone. So she's the ideal candidate because of this rare combination of things.
0: You would have heard her, she said this before, but at the beginning of our conversation, she said her savior arrived. You're the savior.
6: That might be too much, to be honest, but I'm happy that she's happy.
0: But what, I mean, how does it feel to hear that? She thinks that you changed her life in many ways.
6: I'm very grateful. I mean, this is awesome. Most of the patients, they speak to me like almost 10 years after the first case. I still get text messages, you know, every Christmas and things like that. And we create this special bond with the patients. They send pictures of kids and stuff like that. So I feel connected in a different way. So I'm the kind of the weird uncle, I guess. you know, and this guy, some way we are connected, and I feel like the patients understand that because I'm not the one treating their cancer, and yeah. I'm the guy offering you something that nobody's offering. And then, you know, listening to the patient sometimes. And I mean, all the doctors, they do it, but sometimes we are in a rush. Sometimes we don't, you know. And then someone is coming and saying, listen, I can help you with something that's going to, it's, you know, life goes on. You treat your cancer. Let's take care of your life, you know, your future. And then we create this bond. It's very special.
0: So I want to hear from one of those other patients that you have treated. Denise Maradona is a former patient of yours from Brazil, one of the first women to ever receive the surgery in 2018. She's in Washington State this morning. Denise, good morning to you.
7: Good morning.
0: Do you think the doctor was your savior?
7: Oh, yes, sure, yeah. Yes, well, because of this treatment, because of Dr. Ribeiro, was possible for me and my husband have my son, and he is almost 4 now, almost 4 years old. Yeah, so it was great.
0: Go back to 2018. You were diagnosed with cancer when you were 35 years old?
7: Yeah, exactly.
0: Tell me a bit about your diagnosis.
7: Yeah, well, I was, like you say, 35 years old, and I received diagnosis of rectum cancer. And then they told me that I have to have the radiation therapy, and this is going to cause infertility. That time I already had a daughter. She was 2 years old. And also they say that I was going to have the menopause, early menopause, because of the radiation. And then the doctor at that time tell me about Dr. Ribeiro. And then I had an appointment with him. Yeah, but I was very, very in shock to receive that diagnosis that time.
0: Why did you decide to have this procedure? Why did you decide to have the uterine transposition?
7: Well, at that time, I was not really thinking about have more kids that time, because when I received that diagnosis, I was really shocked. But anyway, I think that it was better to protect my uterus. I do not want to have an early menopause, and I would like to keep my uterus healthy anyway. And then in the future, I could decide if I would like to have more kids or not. So... And anyway, I'd like to help you with the research and technique. And so I decided to say yes the procedure.
0: Did you say yes immediately?
7: I think it was maybe one. Yeah, I think it was. I think maybe some hours or I don't know, maybe one day. But yeah, I did not think too much about it. Mm-hmm. I think after the appointment with him, I make the procedure, I don't know, maybe in the same week, yeah.
0: The procedure is involving moving your uterus. And so your uterus was in your upper abdomen for almost 4 months or so during this treatment.
7: Yes, yes.
0: What does that feel like?
7: Yeah, you know, it's not too much different. You know, I do not feel nothing different. I think... only in the end of this period, about 4 months, you start to feel a little bit of a slight discomfort, because I think it's like when you eat so much and you feel full. It's something about that, but nothing, no pain, not a big discomfort. So, yeah, was not looks like that you feel different, but no, was not a bad sensation.
0: And then in 2021, you got pregnant again.
7: Yeah, I got pregnant in the end of 21. And yeah, and my son born in 2022, and he's almost 4 now.
0: When you look at him and you think of what you've gone through, what goes through your mind?
7: Oh, I think it was very, very blessed to have my son. And I know now that I did the correct decision when I accepted to do this procedure. Even though it was something new, I'm really sure that I did the correct thing because, yeah, you know, my son, he is just amazing. Mm. So I'm very, very happy and feel blessed to have him and to have this opportunity from Dr. Ribeiro.
0: Did you tell Dr. Ribeiro that you were going to have another child?
7: Yes, he was, I think, one the first person that my husband and I decided to tell, because I was really sure he's going to be very happy with this new. And yeah.
0: Doctor, when you got that news, what was your reaction?
6: Oh my God, it's so good to hear Denise again, because, you know, I'm the kind of, I keep exchanging text message with her husband, and we became like friends, I guess, in the, despite of him being Argentinian, so, but it's all good. it's very, very, I can't explain how happy I got when I got her text, and then, and the photos when the baby born, and I was keeping track during pregnancy, you know, exchanging text messages with her husband. Anyways, it was very, very special, and she helped so much. And this is the kind of thing that you don't think about it when you see like paper or research about it, because those patients, they go through a lot. I mean, it's when you get a diagnosis from cancer, it's just like everything else, you know, just disappears. And then, you know, taking your time and saying, no, you know what, I'm going to try this. This is very, they need to be unique. Those are very special women. Those are not regular people. Mm. And this is very, that's why I really appreciate having, you know, the chance of doing that.
0: Can you just talk, you said something earlier, which was really interesting, and it was about listening to your patients. And in another interview, you said that it's important to listen to your patients, in part because the truth is, once the cancer treatment ends, the patients go back to their normal lives and that they're going to get through this and life goes on. What does that say about why something like this matters?
6: Because, you know, treating cancer, it's tough enough. And then, but when the patients finish their treatment, they start having the same issues of, you know, everybody. And for many of them, having kids is a main part of their life. It's like, so for some people, that's the reason why they are alive. And because most of them will be cured, and then you have this scar, which is the cancer, and you're going to get through this, and most of the patients will get cured, but then you have a scar that you can never get rid of, which is losing your fertility. And this is going to be forever. And for some patients, this is the hardest part about treating cancer, is when they realize, oh, I lost my chance of having kids. Or sometimes they can have eggs or stuff, but they cannot carry the pregnancy. And that becomes a big issue in their lives. And some patients, they actually never recover from it. They you know, they get depressed. Sometimes the family is destroyed because, you know, the husband wants to have a kid. They can't have it. They feel like they didn't enough. So what Denise said is very important, because she wasn't very into having kids. And when sometimes when you have a diagnosis of cancer, everything else just, you know, doesn't matter anymore. Yeah. You think you're going to die and then you don't realize. And as a doctor, you need to hear the patient and you need to give them an explanation of what's next. I know it's tough. You're going to get through treatment, but there is life after cancer. And then you have to deal with yourself. That now it's you in life and what you want from your life and now after treatment. And I would say for most of young women, they want to preserve their fertility. That's a very important part of their life. So I think that's the kind of decision that is very hard. And that's And it's hard for the doctors because you need to, it takes like 1 hour with a patient at least to explain something like that. And sometimes we are in a rush. It's just life. It's hard. But in the end, that's a very difficult decision. They needed to go through all this. But, you know, there's a big reward. It's a big thing.
0: This is the first time the surgery has been done in Canada. What will it take? We're almost out of time, but just briefly, what will it take for the surgery to become available to more women?
6: Well, I would say now it's a matter of doctors accepting it rising awareness, I guess, because I got texts for patients that lose the chance of doing the surgery because they text me after radiation. They say, I didn't know I was going to lose my fertility. But other than that, Canada, every cancer center has everything it's necessary to do it. So you just need a gynecologist, oncologist. You need minimally invasive equipment for surgery. And you need someone with time to talk to the patients. That's all you need. So hopefully, once we started doing it in Canada, hopefully other centers will be able to offer.
0: Denise, you have a connection with this doctor for the rest of your life, I guess, eh?
7: Yes, absolutely. Yeah, I'm very grateful.
0: What a remarkable story. And I'm glad you're doing well, Denise.
7: Yeah, I'm doing well. Yeah. I'm cancer-free for 8 years.
0: Fabulous.
7: So far. Yeah.
0: It's an amazing story. I'm really glad to talk to you, Denise. Thank you very much.
7: Oh, thank you.
0: And Dr. Ribeiro, thank you.
6: Thank you so much.
0: Denise Maradona was one of the first women in the world to receive a uterine transposition. She was in Washington State. And Dr. Reitan Ribeiro is a gynecologic oncologist at McGill University Health Center. He was her doctor. He performed the first surgery of that kind here in Canada. We reached him in Montreal.

0: This is The Current. My name is Matt Galloway. You know, sometimes magic happens at the World Cup. And it happened last week when tiny Cap Verde and their 40-year-old goalie held off Spain, one of the tournament's favorites, tying Spain 0-0. And then, would you believe it, magic happened once again on Sunday when Cap Verde took on another soccer powerhouse in Uruguay. A BBC reporter was interviewing a Cap Verde fan mid-game when the team scored their first ever World Cup goal.
1: Yes. What's your appraisal of the way the Cape Verdean team has been playing so far?
2: I personally think so far Cabo Verde has been playing great. It's been matching Uruguay's pressure.
1: That's a goal! That's a goal! Oh, what? The Cape Verde has broken. He has made history tonight, scoring a live goal here.
3: And you can see Marcelo. What can
1: we pass into the next phase.
3: History.
1: We are going to the next phase.
3: What do you make of that?
1: You're proving everybody wrong. Cabo Verde is going along, man.
3: You just saw it. I'm on the live on the BBC. Cabo Verde has just made history, scoring the first ever World Cup goal in the tournament. You can probably see it from behind me. The ecstasy, the exhilaration, and the euphoria in this place. Amanda, a big deal for the Cape Verdeans. It's one that will go into the history books, I must tell you.
0: Unbelievable. A big deal indeed. Cape Verde tied Uruguay 2-2. It's a tiny island nation off the coast of Africa. Population of about 600,000. Their first World Cup, the third smallest country ever to play in the tournament. And for Cape Verde fans, the moment has already felt victorious. Amelia Gonsalves is from Cape Verde. Her parents are from Cape Verde. She's the owner of Luanda Restaurant and Event Space in Brockton, Massachusetts, home to one of the biggest Cape Verdean communities outside of that country. Amelia, good morning.
4: Hey, good morning.
0: What were you thinking? We just heard the reaction from that BBC report. When the ball went in the net and your team scored its first ever goal at the World Cup, what went through your mind?
4: Oh my God, I can describe in words the way we felt. It's amazing. It's amazing what happened, what's been happening to this World Cup. So for us, it was something really, really big. It's a dream coming true.
0: Just describe the scene. I've seen some of the photos from inside your restaurant. There's everybody in jerseys and flags. There's food everywhere. There's some guy banging a pan yes. in celebration. What was going on inside the restaurant during these games?
4: The excitement starts when we were qualified for the World Cup. That's when the excitement starts. We start celebrating that day. So it just continued. When the World Cups really started, it was just, we have been celebrating. Like for us, like a tie, for us is a victory. Mm. So the excitement is high. People are screaming all over the place. We are happy. We're using jerseys every day at the restaurant. So the city is so, it's excitement all over the place. The schools, some of the teachers are using the jerseys. Kids are using Kiver jerseys. It's like the community is happy, really happy.
0: Is this like a large community? What, 20,000 people from Cape Verde live in Brockton, Massachusetts? Somebody referred to it as the 11th island in some
4: yes,
0: ways.
4: Yes, yes.
0: So
4: yes.
0: What is it like when those 20,000 people see their team lift off?
4: it's a proud moment for us to see our tiny nation here. We are considered the 11th island of Cape Verde because this is the most people living here in the United States, it's something that we cannot describe. Since yesterday, I've been so emotional.
0: The goalie is one of the stars of this team, right? He's 40 years old, Virginia. What made all of these saves against Spain, everybody thought Spain were just, they're one of the best teams in the world. People thought they were going to win the World Cup. They might win the World Cup. He stops them. He has 15 million followers on Instagram. There's been songs written about him that I've heard online as well. What was it like watching him? How do you understand what he was able to do for your team and for your country?
4: It was an emotional moment watching Virginia performing on the world stage. And his history is bigger than football. At 40 years old, He showed young generations, young people, that anything is possible, regardless of that, where he came from. And when someone from our community succeed on a global stage, it inspired the entire generation to dream big.
0: You said that his story in some ways reflects the community, right? That if you work hard, anything's possible.
4: Yes, definitely. Definitely.
0: What is it about this team that has caught the attention of the world? Because this goes well beyond simply your own community. You now have, I don't know whether you're building a bandwagon, whether there's a bandwagon parked outside the restaurant, but there are a lot of people who suddenly are on your side.
4: Oh, definitely, definitely. Because they are playing really good soccer. So even the other countries, they come to us and say, wow, what's the game? It was really, really hard. And then we work and we play soccer. We were perseverance and we work hard. It was nice to see that. It was really nice. It was a great, great, great.
0: So what are people singing in the restaurant? I want to talk about what people are eating too, but what are people, are there songs specific to the team?
4: Yes. We do have music that was made just for the World Cup. So when we have the games here at the restaurant, we play those songs and we play other songs too that reflects our culture, where we came from, the resilience and everything. And here at the restaurant, usually what we do for when we have favorite playing, we do our traditional food, that's cachupa. So that's our traditional food from Cape
0: Verde. And what is that?
4: Cachupa is basically made out of hominy, some beans, a lot of meats like pork, chicken, beef, some vegetables. It's a stew. It's a really good.
0: How lucky do you feel with this team? If they win on Friday, they play Saudi Arabia on Friday, and if they win, they move on to the knockout round. If they tie, they might still go on to the knockout round.
4: Yes. So how do I feel? Oh, God.
0: It's a lot of stress.
4: It's a moment of pride. Now we are dreaming big because, you know, we went to play and say, okay, let's go and play and see how it's going to go. But right now we are like, have more hope that we can go to the next phase, right? And I feel so amazed. Even when the games are starting, I cannot keep myself. Like I'm working at the same time celebrating. Sometimes I have to go home and watch the game because I didn't have the chance to watch the game. So we don't know what's going to happen. But whatever happens on Friday, even if we're not going to the next level, next stage, we are so, so happy that what Cabo Verde did to this World Cup.
0: But you have,
4: really put us on a map.
0: You
4: so
0: have
4: we don't
0: big
4: have
0: dreams.
4: To show, yes, we don't have to show anybody else where we came from. When they ask us, where is Cape Verde? I think right now everybody knows where is Cape Verde.
0: The world knows who you are.
4: Yes, definitely.
0: How far do you think you can go?
4: So I don't know if you heard that, but they said we had just 1% chance. And we said we have 99% of fate. So then, you know, we can go to the next round.
0: Amelia, good luck. It's really good to talk to you.
4: Thank you so much. Thank you for having me.
0: Amelia Gonçalves is a Cape Verde fan and owner of Luanda Restaurant and Event Space in Brockton, Massachusetts. If you want to get on the bandwagon, the team plays Saudi Arabia on Friday. That's the magic of the World Cup. And that's The Current for this Tuesday, the 23rd of June. Cue's up next on CBC Radio 1. I'm Matt Galloway. 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

0: classical music world reached out with similar stories. Her new documentary shines a light on those survivors and the culture that enabled the abuse. She'll be here to tell you all about it.
1: This is CBC News. Good morning. I'm Heather Wells in Winnipeg. At 10 o'clock, it's 14 degrees. 18 is our high today, and expect to be wet through the day into the evening. Showers continuing with a risk of an afternoon thunderstorm. Incel ideology and violent extremist views appear linked to yesterday's deadly shootout between police and a gunman in Montreal. The suspected gunman died in the shootout and left a manifesto before carrying out the attack that resulted in the death of a police officer and a civilian. That has prompted a warning to police across Canada to be on alert for copycat attacks. The document has not been made public by police. Stephanie Carvin is an international affairs and national security professor at Carleton University. She has seen what she believes is a copy of the manifesto.
2: The incel philosophy here absolutely is there, as well as a lot of anti-government extremism. And one thing we know about anti-government extremists is that they do tend to target police.
1: Carvin says the suspected shooter blames police for upholding a system that degrades certain types of men. The death of a 73-year-old woman is being investigated as a homicide. That from Winnipeg Police this morning. Officers were called to a home on Primrose Crescent on June 8th to assist a missing persons investigation. They found the body of a woman inside that home. She has been identified as Lexi Diane Smart. Anyone with information is asked to contact the homicide unit or Crime Stoppers. The Winnipeg Regional Health Authority is expressing deep concern after police wrongly detained one of its staff members. It happened Thursday while police were investigating an assault on Henry Avenue next to the WRHA building on Main Street. Some employees were on a break when one was detained by police on suspicion of being involved. In a statement, the WRHA says the worker was released after other team members made it clear they had no involvement. It is working with police, and the WRHA is also supporting staff involved. Margaret Schroeder is president of the QP Local 204, which represents those workers.
3: We have to work out something that would keep our members, our workers, safer while they are working in that area. And if it becomes too unsafe, then maybe we might have to look at ways that we can withdraw, though we don't ever want to do that, but we have to do something in order to keep them safe.
1: A 55-year-old man died in hospital after that assault on Henry. Millions of people across Europe are trying to cope with what is likely to be another record-setting day of heat. Emergency workers preparing for a surge of patients at a hospital in southwest France. Overnight, France recorded its hottest night since measurements began in 1947. At least 40 people have drowned there since the heat intensified last Thursday. Today, officials announced the Eiffel Tower will close early because of heat. Several parts of Italy, England, and Wales have issued red heat warnings. Experts say temperatures in parts of England could reach 40 degrees this week. Nearly all of Spain is also under a heat alert. Would you like AI with that? Fast food chains across the U.S. are turning to artificial intelligence to run their drive-thrus. And as Nisha Patel reports, Canada could be next.
4: What drink would you like for your number 4 combo?
5: American burger chain White Castle has hired someone new to take customer orders.
4: Thanks. Your order number is 13.
5: Julia is an AI chatbot that can respond to questions and log the order. If there's a problem, a real person takes over. Jamie Richardson is the company's chief marketing officer.
6: We found that ordering with Julia is better order accuracy.
5: He says Julia frees up employees to take on other tasks like prepping food and walking it out to customers. Fast food companies have been testing voice AI for a few years with mixed results. The technology is improving rapidly, and McDonald's, Dairy Queen, and Taco Bell are rolling out chatbots at their U.S. locations, while two companies that develop voice AI told CBC News that could hit some Canadian drive-thrus within months.
4: Sorry, did I make a mistake? Try saying add or remove.
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1: Well, wet across southern Manitoba, sunshine and warmer in central and northern regions. In Winnipeg, showers today and tonight with a risk of a thunderstorm this afternoon, a high of 18. Showers today and tonight also with a risk of a thunderstorm in Brandon and Dauphin.

0: 19 in Brandon today, 16 in Dauphin, 21 in Flin Flon today, sunny and 23 in Thompson, 14 is the high in Churchill.
1: Tom Power, welcome to Q. When the Canadian violinist Lara St. John went public about her own sexual abuse at the hands of a teacher at a renowned classical music conservatory, she heard from other students at other conservatories that had experienced the same thing. And not dozens, she heard from hundreds of people. She's now telling some of those stories as well as her own in a powerful new documentary called Dear Lara. So Lara St. John will be here to tell you what she's learned, why this abuse happens so often in classical music spaces, and what she thinks institutions should do to stop it from ever happening again. That's coming up. Plus, music from a great artist from Toronto called The Honest Guy, along with a convincing argument to listen to music that you think might not be for you. All of that coming up on Q.

0: Lara St. John's new documentary starts with a simple line. People think the world of classical music is so beautiful and so lovely. But after 90 minutes, you become exposed to a side of classical music that's much darker. Lara is an Order of Canada inducted violinist. She's released many acclaimed albums, set up her own record label. Music has always been a part of her life. She started playing violin when she was just 2 years old. When she was four, she'd played her first concerto with a full orchestra. And when she was in her early teens, she was accepted into the prestigious Curtis Institute of Music in Philadelphia on a full scholarship. I mean, her musical future was looking bright. But at Curtis, all that future she had dreamt of, it was horrifically upended. Lara was raped and sexually assaulted by her 78-year-old instructor. And when she came forward to the school after multiple instances of abuse, she was ignored, derided, and mocked. So you might remember we spoke to Lara a year or so ago on this show. She told us her story. It was really powerful, and I recommend you listen back to it. But when Lara went public about her rape and abuse, she soon realized she wasn't alone. And now she's sharing other stories and shedding light on sexual abuse in classical music through her new documentary called Dear Lara. So Dear Lara had its Canadian debut in Toronto a couple of months ago. Earlier this month, the film played out west in Vancouver. You are going to be able to see it no matter where you are in Canada. Lara's going to give you the details in just a minute. But I caught up with Lara St. John in the Q studio just after that screening to talk about Dear Lara. Here's our conversation. Hi, how are you?
1: Good. Thank you very much.
0: Nice to have you. I mentioned Vancouver and I mentioned Toronto, but this is always exciting as someone who did not grow up in Toronto or Vancouver. This is going to be available for all Canadians to watch, right?
1: It will, yes, from the 23rd of June all the way up to Canada Day.
0: How can Canadians watch it?
1: It's going to be on Kinema, which is like cinema with a K, and you could just Google Dear Lara on that or dearlara.film, and it's going to be pay what you can. Part of the proceeds from it will go to the Gatehouse, which is a GTA-based nonprofit for survivors of child abuse and prevention.
0: So let's talk a little bit about the story you tell in this documentary. So the last time you were here, you did mention the documentary at the end of our conversation.
1: Yes.
0: For those who didn't hear that interview, could you set the film up for us? Like, what happened after you went public around your own sexual assault and rape? You heard from folks, right?
1: Yeah, it was in 2019, and there was a huge article in the Philadelphia Inquirer. And originally I had thought, well, you know, I needed to tell my story and get make change happen in Philadelphia at least. And I heard from so many people, I realized I just cannot walk away from this. So already in October, November of 2019, I was setting out various places with just a little bit of camera gear and my own little self, interviewing people who had gotten in touch with me, whose stories were, you know, heart-wrenching and terrible, but they were willing, they also needed to tell their stories to me.
0: Why did you want to make it into a film as opposed to something else?
1: Because film is the only medium where you can really do a 1, 2, 3, 4, 5 punch all at once. I'm not a boxer, so I don't think I said that right. But if an article is there for a day and then people sort of forget about it, a little podcast sort of goes into but a film, you can put all of these stories into what we have done, which is 93 minutes of incredible stories of people who spoke to me and they reached out to me. I didn't reach out to them. So it's a whole different kind of mannerism that they have because they're talking to somebody who knows the story from the inside out because they reached out to me because they know my story because I became public. So
0: how many people do you think reached out to you afterwards?
1: I'm estimating the very high hundreds, if not over 1,000 at this point. And it happens to this day, like, there's at least 2-3 people a week reach out through various mediums.
0: Can you talk a little bit about the power imbalance and also like the, I don't know if the word is closeness, but the power imbalance and maybe I will use the word closeness between a student at one of these institutions and conservatories and these teachers that can lead to this kind of abuse?
1: There aren't very many professions where you have basically children. Like I started when I was 2.5 of all things. And these usually men given these inordinate amounts of power over these children and women. And, you know, you see it a little bit like in Catholic Church and Boy Scouts and things like that.
0: Gymnastics.
1: Yeah, exactly. Where you have children and gurus, I guess you could call them. Mm-hmm. And a lot of people in classical music have taken advantage of that. A lot of men have taken advantage of these positions of power and under extreme duress, forced abuse upon students. And we're only just finding out just how huge it is now. And it's a global problem in our profession.
0: And it's not just teachers and students. It's also folks like conductors and orchestra leaders.
1: Conductors, concert masters. Yeah, anybody in positions of power who can kind of lord it over the women they want or the children they want. And sometimes boys and men, obviously, as well.
0: There's a financial aspect of this as well. I mean, student victims are often on full scholarships. There are visa issues. They're often in a different country, very far away from their family.
1: Exactly.
0: This is just a very unique opportunity to play with a prestigious orchestra, to study at a very prestigious school. Can you talk about how the exclusivity and prestige of these institutions also leads into situations where this abuse can happen?
1: Well, I can certainly talk about my own experience, which was at the Curtis Institute. It was under full scholarship. And for somebody like me from a family such as mine, a sort of, I think we'd call it a sort of lower income Canadian family, there would be no way to go to a college like that, especially in the States, without full scholarship. And my brother was also there under full scholarship. And what happened to me was I was forced to take this abuse because of the threat of kicking out not only me, but also my brother. And just that idea was so horrible to me that I had to submit. And this happens a lot. I mean, I find that a lot of these abusers, they know that vulnerability and they act upon it. And so in a way, these schools are just kind of giving them that power.
0: I'm Tom Power, you're listening to Q, and you're listening to my conversation with the Canadian award-winning violinist Lara St. John. She has a new documentary about sexual abuse in the classical music world. It's called Dear Lara. So earlier this year, the Toronto Star published a controversial first-person account by Luciana Lookman, a music school owner in Toronto. She's made allegations of sexual abuse against the late Boris Berlin, an instructor who taught Luciana when she was a teenage student at the Royal Conservatory of Music. And she claims she brought those claims to the administration. A few weeks after the article, the Royal Conservatory released a statement saying, quote, "The Royal Conservatory of Music has been deeply shaken by the recent allegations that Boris Berlin sexually abused Luciana Lookman in the 1980s. We have also been made aware that others may be stepping forward to share similar accounts. These accounts are devastating. They have caused pain, anger, and grief across our community. We hear the voices of students, parents, alumni, faculty, staff, donors, and community members calling on the RCM to respond with seriousness, transparency, and care. We want to say clearly we are listening and we are taking this matter seriously. The RCM have also since announced that they would undertake an independent third-party investigation into the allegations." Luciana was one of the people who reached out to Lara St. John to share her story. And it features in this documentary. Now, I should say the CBC has not done its own investigation into the story and cannot independently corroborate the testimonies. But I asked Lara about Luciana and what she says in the film.
1: So Luciana Lookman was at the Royal Conservatory back in the 80s. And she was abused by her piano teacher, Boris Berlin. And it was done, again, under threat of, you know, you had to stay in good standing or else you would lose your visa. And very recently, she's come out very publicly. We did it at exactly the same time we had world premiere. The Toronto Star brought out the article in her own words about what happened to her. And there's been all sorts of actual impact from that. Their most famous ever piano teacher just resigned a couple of months ago and also wrote a big thing in the Toronto Star about why he resigned. Because they were just silent. They weren't doing anything. They weren't getting a external, transparent investigation. We started a petition. We've had 5,000 people sign it.
0: The Royal Conservatory, after what happened to Luciana went public, they announced last month that they are doing an external, independent investigation. I want to go back to something you said just then about Luciana, and in your case as well. They do go to the administration after this abuse occurs. What are they often met with? Either your own story or the stories that have, are you noticing that the stories that are your stories are similar to the stories of everybody else when the first complaints happen?
1: There are so many like mine and Luciana, which are basically mirrors of each other. The same thing happened to me. I went to Dean Fitzpatrick. He actually scoffed at me and laughed. And, you know, when I had two witnesses there and when one of them said, well, we're going to go to the police. Then he really did guffaw and say, well, who do you think they'll believe, some kid or somebody who's been here for decades? And I knew he was right, so there wasn't much I could do.
0: Is that what you have found sort of across the board when you've been looking into these cases?
1: Yes, even more recently, in fact. And, you know, that really just makes the child feel completely betrayed by the people who are supposed to protect the children. And, you know, independent of my film, but I think a little bit, hopefully, inspired by it, there's all sorts of things that I know about now in the background going on, a lot of them in Canada, actually, in Manitoba, in the Maritimes, in BC. And hopefully all of these things will come in to the public soon. I mean, the only way to make change is to shine this very uncomfortable light upon these people and have the public realize that this is wrong. This can't continue.
0: Are you saying that there is, like, you do feel like there are strides being made within the classical music community in terms of progress, in terms of preventing abuse?
1: Well, I think there's been some real world impact. I mean, just us alone here in, you know, it was Jonathan Biss resigning, Luciana telling her own story in the paper, us starting this petition, trying to get people to sign it. It's definitely created knowledge. And I think people are horrified, and I think they have a right to be horrified, and they certainly have a right to demand an investigation, a thorough, independent, transparent investigation.
0: Can you talk a little bit about the impact of, I mean, one of the things that comes up, I think, in your own story, but in a number of other stories in the documentary, is the isolation and shame these young people feel after reporting this abuse. Where does that shame come from?
1: Well, especially when you get that kind of reaction like I did from my dean, and it makes you feel like it's completely your fault. Like there's some way that you could have like avoided this, or this, how did this happen? Like, oh, it must be my fault. And I don't think I've ever spoken to a victim or a survivor who doesn't have a little bit of that self-blame and that shame. And it's so hard, even for myself now, after all this and, you know, years of therapy and knowledge and talking to people, I still have trouble telling myself, you know, it was not my fault.
0: Really?
1: Yeah. Yeah. And I think we all kind of have that. Like every once in a while, you know, the little devil on this shoulder will come and say, well, you know, he probably wouldn't have kicked you out. You should have known that. You know, I mean, like just it's crazy. And now we have the public also is pretty bad about victim blaming. You know, there's always this, oh, well, what were you wearing? Or
0: yeah,
1: how much did you drink? I mean, yeah. In my case, obviously, that's not a question, but people get blamed and shamed all the time. And that's why there aren't more people coming out. So every time there's a success, I guess, story, meaning that we do manage to shine the light, somebody like me, like Luciana, all of the people in my film, I think it really inspires others to say, hey, look, they're making change. Things are having an impact, finally, at last. So maybe it's time for me to come forward.
0: Were you able through the documentary to get some kind of answer as to, in no way would ever be a justification, but like why this happens so much, particularly in the classical music world?
1: Again, I think it's that situation that it's a lot of men that are looked up to ridiculously. I mean, okay, so great, you're good at playing a wardrobe with strings on it, or, you know, you can wave a stick nicely. I don't know why these men are given so much power. They're treated like gods, and these children are basically kind of served up to them almost like sacrificial lambs. And that also has to change. You know, parents have to be a lot more careful. Just because this guy is very famous, they shouldn't be allowing their 12-year-old to go have an hour with him alone every week. The culture has to change. You know, talk is cheap, but the entire culture has to be dismantled and rebuilt, I think.
0: Why that culture of silence? Why is there this culture of silence around these people?
1: But the profession is very, very small. So if you're, say, somebody who's 19 and you really want to talk about what happened to you when you were 14 or even last week with your major teacher, you will get blacklisted. That teacher has the power to make sure that you don't get jobs, that you basically will have to leave the profession. And in a lot of cases, this profession is one that ever since in infancy almost we have been giving our entire lives over to. You know, so the idea that, like, well, if I talk about this, I'm going to lose, first of all, what I love, and I'm going to lose being able to do what I love, so I have to stay silent. That's the idea. And if you noticed in my film, basically all the women who are using their own names in the film and their own faces, we're all kind of 40s and 50s. Like, at this point, you can't hurt us anymore. And that's another thing I want to change. I want this whole culture to change so that a 19-year-old can say, hey, this happened to me. This shouldn't be happening, without it ruining what she loves and her career.
0: But why are the institutions so silent?
1: Well, it's chercher l'argent, you know, look for the money.
0: Yeah, at one point, there's a journalist who says the problem is the economic model tied to these institutions. What does
1: exactly.
0: that mean?
1: Exactly. So the famous people are the ones who bring in the students. And a lot of the times,
0: people want to go to these universities and these institutions to study with these famous people.
1: With these famous people, yeah. So it's these famous people bringing in the money for the institutions. And it's much easier to shove the child or the woman to the curb than it is to actually have any kind of justice for the school. So it's easier to get rid of the victim, and it makes a lot more financial sense.
0: I'm Tom Power. You're listening to Q, and you're listening to my conversation with the Canadian violinist Lara St. John. We're talking about her new documentary, Dear Lara, all about sexual abuse in the classical music world. In the documentary, Lara is very critical of a lot of classical music institutions, but she does highlight one school that has made real changes to protect students, changes that seem to be working really well. This is the Amsterdam Conservatory in the Netherlands, so I wanted to know what they had done and what it was that was working so well. Here's what Lara had to say.
1: They've actually become a real sort of beacon of hope, in my opinion. Oka Westdorp, who's now the principal there, has just done absolutely everything he possibly can to make it the safest environment possible.
0: What does that look like?
1: Well, it looks like, first of all, the building itself is completely transparent. Everything is made of glass. There are no locks on any doors. You can see into every room. And there's just no way for anything weird to happen there. And it's been since 2007, teachers are not allowed to teach at home, which is, I think, a very good rule. And they do huge background checks. Every time he hears anything, even a rumor, he goes to check it out and do something about it. I believe in the few years he's been there, he's already fired or had 5 people resign because of abuse and misconduct. And, you know, it's really not that hard to do this kind of thing. And he also has instigated team teaching, which means that that one person doesn't have ultimate power over any student. So it's like 2 teachers, or maybe even sometimes 3. That way, he says, well, the students can get the advantage of, you know, 2 different points of view, and it diminishes the power of a professor over the student, which is a good thing. And yeah, it's just, I don't know. These schools are just, they're so, like, their heels are stuck in to this mud, and they just kind of will not be pushed along for some reason. I mean, how hard is it to put in some windows?
0: Can I tell you what? I've just known you for a while now. You've been on the show a bunch of times. I was sort of struck by, throughout the documentary, which people may not understand until they see it, and I hope they do, you're telling all these stories, but you're also on the road playing. You're also on the road playing violin with orchestras. How was that for you to be simultaneously doing these investigations into sort of classical music institutions while also just touring and being part of classical music institutions? Did you feel people were like, oh, here she comes? Did you feel any isolation? I mean, just anything you want to say. How was that for you?
1: It was interesting. I actually, through playing, a lot of people came up to me afterwards thanking me. And I actually met a lot of other survivors that way.
0: Through playing?
1: Through playing, yeah. People in the violin section, cello section would come up, you know, can I get your email? And then I'd start talking to them. And that's actually how it happened with the situation right now in Seattle with the Seattle Youth Symphony. We started a petition out there, and it's gotten to a couple of thousand. They've said they're going to do an investigation. And that was Nina Powers, who came up to me and said, you know, this happened to me too. And I had a ride and I had to go, and I quickly wrote down my email. And for 8 months, we corresponded back and forth, and she finally became public with her own name. And it's doing something, you know, it's having a real world impact, which is absolutely what I want to see.
0: How was the experience of making this film on you, Lara?
1: It took a toll.
0: I wondered, yeah.
1: Yeah. It's taken a toll, but it's been definitely worth it. You know, I mean, I feel almost like I don't myself have children, but I almost feel like this is kind of a child of mine that is now going out into the world. And I think this is what kind of what I want the rest of my life to be, is about advocacy and about change making. And it has so much more meaning than, yeah, I can go to this place and play another Tchaikovsky concerto, but why? You know, when I can be there with my film and talking to HR and talking to the students and creating real change in our little world that maybe hopefully will snowball.
0: When you say it makes it worth it, what makes it worth it for you?
1: Well, just seeing things like how many people immediately got behind Luciana and the petition
0: in Toronto.
1: Stuff like that. I think that actually we're having, just us, the survivors, the journalists, the whistleblowers, are having way more success moving things along than any of the institutions or the government. So, like, let's keep going. Let's get more people behind us. Let's really make this into a movement. You know, trying to stay silent and cover everything up and redact it all, that's not going to work in the end. People need to understand that. The institutions need to understand that.
0: That it's not going to work in the end.
1: In the end.

That's the first part of my conversation with Lara St. John, the Order of Canada inducted violinist. We've been talking about her new documentary, Dear Lara, all about sexual abuse in the classical music world. Coming up, Lara will tell you how classical music fans can be better allies to victims of sexual abuse and why Schubert's work, Death and the Maiden, is so prominent in her film. I'm Tom Power, more with Lara St. John.

0: This is a news update on CBC Radio 1, 89.3 FM and 990 AM. Good morning. I'm Heather Wells in Winnipeg at 10:30. It's showery. Showery? That's what it's doing out there. It's 14 degrees right now in Winnipeg and Dauphin, 13 in Brandon, sunny, and 22 right now in Thompson. Good for you. The Winnipeg Regional Health Authority says it is deeply concerned after one of its employees was detained by police at the scene of a fatal stabbing on Henry Avenue last week. WRHA says the staff member was in the wrong place at the wrong time, and it's working with Winnipeg police to learn more about why that person was detained. The WRHA says it's offering support to all staff impacted by the incident. The death of a 73-year-old woman is being investigated as a homicide. Winnipeg police were called to a home on Primrose Crescent on June 8th to assist a missing persons investigation. The body of a woman was found inside that home. She has been identified as Lexi Diane Smart. A retirement home in Tuxedo is being accused of union busting after dozens of newly certified members received termination notices. The Canadian Union of Public Employees says about 70 healthcare aides working at Shaftesbury Park Retirement Residence got those notices yesterday. The union says it will file an unfair labor practice complaint if the terminations aren't received.
1: Tom Power, you're listening to Q. You're in the middle of my conversation with Lara St. John, the Juno-winning violinist, and you've been hearing us talk about her new documentary, Dear Lara, about many cases of sexual abuse in the classical music world. It's a film Lara made after she went public back in 2019 about her own abuse at the Curtis Institute of Music in Philadelphia. She heard from so many other survivors at that time, and she wanted to share their stories. And it's a powerful film with a lot of truly heart-wrenching stories of abuse. So if you're listening to this and you have kids, this next part is worth hearing, because I was interested to know what advice Lara had for people thinking of sending their children to music schools, to conservatories. That's where our conversation picks up. You mentioned this earlier, and I kind of want to leave on talking directly to listeners and you mentioned something earlier. You said, like, I think parents need to think a little bit about this. I'm thinking about parents who might be listening to this, who have kids in music lessons, who might even have kids in who are gifted, who might find themselves thinking about going to some of these institutions. Anything you want to say to them?
2: It's kind of almost like, why would you send your child to an institution that didn't have a fire code? It's almost a little bit like that. If they don't have these precautions in place, if they haven't looked back into the terrible things that once happened and kind of cleaned that out, then why would you want your child going there? You know, if there's not absolute safety guaranteed for your child. That's the way I would think, anyway.
1: How about to the average classical music fan and supporter, you know, someone who's going to the symphony, someone who's, you mentioned that at one point in the documentary, you say, like, we need more allies.
2: Yes.
1: What's the way for fans and consumers and folks involved in classical music listening to this? Just people going, purchasing.
2: People who like it, yeah.
1: To be better allies in this moment.
2: Well, and especially other musicians also, those who have not been hurt should not stay silent. You know, they should also get behind us, in my opinion. And they themselves should want change, not just for their progeny, but also, you know, the last thing I want happening is for any of this to ever happen to another 14 or 15-year-old girl. Masha, Zeneba, Catherine, all the women in my film, that's why we did it, is prevention, really. To just never have this happen again. That's the only way to not be hurt, is to never have had it happened. Like I said in the film, it's for some of us, it's been a death sentence. And for the rest of us, it's a life sentence, because we have to carry this around for the rest of our lives. It's kind of a type of a soul murder. It's very, very difficult.
1: A soul murder.
2: Yeah. And it's very difficult to carry this around your whole life. And it has to stop, and it has to stop from the beginning.
1: You play a piece of music throughout the documentary, and I wondered about it as soon as I heard it, and you sort of explain it a little bit at the end. It's by Schubert, is that right?
2: Yeah, Schubert wrote a song called Death and the Maiden, based on a poem, an ancient German poem. Yeah, the poem is death saying, like, oh, here, come, it's not going to hurt. And the maiden's like, no, I'm too young. And Death is like, oh, no, it's going to be okay. And yeah, to me, it always sounded like somebody kind of like using candy to invite children into a van. And I personally think the maiden is too young. And yeah, so it was poignant in a way to me because of how Schubert said it. It's incredible how he set both the song and the quartet. And
1: why did you want that to be the piece in throughout the film and to end the film on?
2: Well, it kind of feels like that, you know, these old men so near death, I don't know, killing us in a way, or killing a part of us. And it spoke to me somehow. I know that's kind of trite phrase, but it felt very, very, very part of this film. And it's, you know, it's a trope which seems to have survived into today, of these men bringing death to young women.
1: It's such a powerful film. I know that's even such an overused expression. It's such an angering film.
2: Good.
1: In a lot of ways.
2: Good.
1: And it really has the potential and is already starting to do a lot of good. Congratulations on it.
2: Thank you.
1: Lara, I'm sorry you had to make it.
2: Me too. I had an apartment at one point. Now I have a documentary.
1: Right. Well, I want to make sure we say one more time just in case people are joining us, given that all Canadians can see it.
2: Yes.
1: Would you mind telling us again how?
2: Yes. It's a very special situation just in Canada alone. We've geo-locked it, and it's going to be on the Kinema platform, which is cinema with a K. And you can also read about it on dearlara.film and find the link there. And it's pay what you wish. And we're doing this in conjunction. A portion of the payment will go to the Gatehouse, which is a GTA-based nonprofit for victims of child sexual abuse.
1: I really hope this film is seen all over the world.
2: Thank you so much.

That was Lara St. John performing a solo version of the theme from her documentary, Dear Lara. It's a film looking at sexual abuse in the classical music world. Lara wrote and directed the film and also composed the soundtrack. As Lara mentioned, Canadians can find that film at kinema.com. That's like cinema with a K. And you have to just pay what you can. It'll be up on the site until Canada Day, July 1st. You can also find a link to it on our webpage. Just go to cbc.ca/Q. Last week, we asked the Royal Conservatory of Music if they wish to provide any additional comment for this story. Yesterday, they put out a statement from Alexander Brose, the president and CEO of the RCM, about the investigation. It says, quote, Catherine Monpetit of Rubin & Co. LLP has been retained to lead an independent investigation into allegations of historical sexual abuse at the Toronto campus of the Royal Conservatory of Music. She begins her work this week. Ms. Monpetit's investigation is fully arm's length from the institution. She has the latitude to follow what she finds wherever it leads. The people whose lives have been affected deserve an investigation that is independent, complete, and credible. The statement includes an email address. Should anyone wish to contact Ms. Monpetit with information relevant to her investigation, that address is rcm@rubinandco.ca.

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1: I'm Tom Power. You're listening to Q. Yesterday on the show, you might have heard my conversation with the musician and producer Jack Antonoff. I mean, this is the guy who works with people like Taylor Swift and Lana Del Rey to make some of the biggest songs in the world. And there's one thing you wrote me a lot about, which is this moment that I told him I had avoided listening to Sabrina Carpenter's music, not because I'm a snob or anything like that, but just because I figured it wasn't really my thing. And then my wife called me after that song, Please, Please, Please, came out and said, it's great and it reminds me of that music you like. It was fun to talk about that with Jack. It's available on the podcast and on YouTube. I think the reason that resonated with you is because it's kind of common. You might resist watching a movie or listening to a song because you figure it's not for you. That's what happened for The Honest Guy, who's this great artist from Toronto. Meaning at first, The Honest Guy was not a fan of the neo-soul legend D'Angelo, but then he listened a little more and fell in love. And now he calls D'Angelo a major influence. And you can really hear it. Just take a listen to this.

0: That's a little bit of the Honest Guys song, Shantae's Groove. Today, the Honest Guy is one of the most exciting artists coming up in Canada right now. He's already got one Juno Award. His new record comes out in July. So he came by the Q Studio to talk with guest host Garvia Bailey to talk about this song called Sugar Water, which started out as a dedication to D'Angelo and then took on something even more meaningful. He'll get into that. But first, here he is explaining to Garvia how D'Angelo expanded his palette within R&B.
1: Yeah, when I was growing up, I loved sweet-sounding R&B music, and I like to think music is sweet or savory.
2: Yeah.
1: I would lean more to the sweeter side. I like pop music. I like easy melodies, and D'Angelo always seemed a little too complicated for me.
2: A little heady, right?
1: Yeah.
2: Yeah.
1: And especially even the further things went along, you know, in Voodoo, I didn't really get it. And I never drank wine either, so I thought wine was bitter. So as I started drinking wine, I started understanding D'Angelo. It's like that, you know, you sometimes when you drink wine, you just want to let it sit on your tongue for a little bit, you know? And yeah.
2: What an interesting way of putting that.
1: Yeah.
2: Yeah, that is really, really interesting. So you get into D'Angelo.
1: Yeah.
2: You get into the complexities of the music. Is that what you were drawn to?
1: Yeah, the complexity of it and almost the freedom in it.

0: I watched an interview where he said he hated the word neo soul. Mm-hmm. But that's the only way I can describe the genre, with music soul child, indie airy. Yeah. The more I started to fall in love with writing music, the more that I was like, this is genius stuff, you know?
1: Right,
0: it's
1: right.
0: Almost like it's on purpose, not sweet.
1: Yes, yeah. Yes.
0: So, yeah, I really fell for that kind of music. And yeah, D'Angelo was just the shining light there. And the more I listened, it was like the songs had so much layer. Mm. The more I would listen, I would discover another part of it that I was like, oh, wow, this is genius. Mm. Yeah.
1: Love it. So this song came together in London, England.
0: Yeah, in London, England.
1: And it was a day after D'Angelo died,
0: yeah.
1: Right? So can you bring me back to the energy in the studio that day? What was going on?
0: Yeah, it was. So I went to London just out of the blue. Because I love a lot of the British music. So I was like, you know, I want to go to London. So I told my management, I'm going to London. Let's try to book as much sessions. And when I went to London, I wasn't prepared for the weather because it's not as cold as it is in Canada, but it's just gloomy all the time. And for the first 2 weeks, I was being anxious, you know, because I was in London, a new city. And I'm like, oh, wow. Like, you know, it's dark. I got an apartment in like the wrong part of town.
1: Oh, boy.
0: So it took me like an hour and a half to get everywhere. So I wasn't getting any sessions either. And the first session I got was with this guy named Ben. Mm-hmm. And I looked at what he looked like and I was like, ah, this might just be a mess. Oh. And then I went to the session and we were just both talking about D'Angelo, and it was raining. It was gloomy that day. And we're like, you know what? Let's just try to make something dedicated to D'Angelo and we'll just try to have fun. And if it doesn't work out, then it doesn't work out. But we'll just do it without any stress. And something just came over me in terms of writing the music. He started playing the chords and it was just one of the quickest songs I've written. And it just felt really good. It was one of those, it was like going into like a room and then being transformed. Like I walked into the session being a little bit depressed.
1: Yeah.
0: And then I came out with so much joy. And then I came out and the sun was shining. It was like,
1: wow.
0: Yeah, it was great. It was, I wish I could bottle up that day.
1: Yeah.
0: Yeah, because then it's just like about life, you know. Sometimes in life you don't feel great and then you just do the work. Mm-hmm. Or you don't feel like going to the gym, you go to the gym and then you feel good, you know.
1: Yeah.
0: That was one of those days. And I felt like we just kind of nailed it. Mm-hmm. In terms of dedicating it to D'Angelo. There's a part of the song that just goes into a different world. And it kind of reminded me what I did love about D'Angelo, what I loved about that kind of music. It's that it's not just structured in the way that you're supposed to listen to it. It's made because you could feel the creativity of

0: vocal coach and arranger. His name is Navon, a frequent collaborator of yours.
1: Yeah.
0: And one of the writers of Sugar Water.
1: Yeah, yeah.
0: For those who don't know, he was a very important figure in Toronto's R&B and soul community. Helped shape the sound of lots of artists, including Daniel Caesar and Savannah Rae, so many others. And he passed away unexpectedly just a couple weeks before the song was released. And I am so sorry for that loss.
1: Yeah.
0: I understand how, you know, a creative friend passing away. Yeah. It's very hard. When you think about the impact he's had on your life and career, can you tell me what comes to mind? That's okay. I know that's a hard one.
1: Yeah. Navon was just like a good soul, you know? Not in life, at least so far, do you meet people who are as creative, but also as, who only care about, like, people.
0: Yeah.
1: And they don't care about what credentials you have. They don't care about, they just care about the fact that you care about music in the same way that they do. And that was Navon. Navon was just such a great person. Like when I met him, I was working at a bank and I wasn't the kid who was in the choir. I wasn't the kid who played any instruments. I still don't play any instruments. And I felt like lost at sea in the creative space because everybody kind of knew each other in the city. And that's one beautiful thing. It's a beautiful thing about Toronto is that the creative industry is very connected. So if you know one person, you kind of know everybody else. By that time, I didn't know no one. And I felt like a lot of doors were kind of like shut in my face because I'm not one of the team. But I met Navon and I remember sitting down with him and he was just like, and at that time, those records that I started with him, I wouldn't even listen to them now. Mm. That's how, not comparable to what I'm doing now they were.
0: Right.
1: But for some reason, he just looked at me and he was like, I don't know why, but I believe in you. And I didn't even have that much money. And he remember, he just says, whatever you have, I'll take it from you. And this time he was going on tour with Daniel Caesar, you know, there was a lot of people that just wanted him on a record. And from there, every single song I released until now, Sugar Water was one of the final ones. The songs on this project are some of the final songs that we ever worked on. That's the kind of person he was. He was just a really good soul. And when I sent him Sugar Water, he was also excited, and it was, he lived in Bangkok at the time, and I sent him this record, and it was just like another, it's like just to show that distance doesn't change the soul connection, because when I sent it to him, he was as excited, and when he laid his vocals on it, it was like, you know, and I sent it back to the producers, they were all like excited about it, and just to see the kind of person he was. And he died just before the, like a week before the song came out, and it was very tough for me because he was a real friend. He wasn't just somebody who I worked with. You know, whenever I'd hop off the phone, I'd be like, yo, Navon, I love you. And in a way, even though he passed away, he didn't leave me lacking. I didn't think, man, I wish I did. You know, everything was left on the table. And it was the same approach that we had to make in music. It was like, we did everything. We're like, oh, we're just going to do everything. And then if we don't want one, we'll take it out. It was like, let's just put our soul in there.
0: Yeah.
1: And that was the kind of connection I had with him. He was a friend. He was like a mentor. He was everything to me. And
0: what a way to honor your friendship and your collaboration is to put out such beautiful music.
1: Yeah.
0: Like that is, that's the right thing.
1: Yes, but, it is.
0: Yeah. Yeah. What do you think about or picture when you hear Sugar Water, when you listen to it now? What goes through your head when you hear the because what you're talking about, what you've been talking about is just like kind of the magical synergy that took place to make this track. So what do you hear when you hear it?
1: Ooh, I hear like London.
0: Mm.
1: And in almost in a great way, because I always, for some reason, every time I go to London, it's usually during the wintertime lately, and it's usually gloomy. But I think the song makes me appreciate that gloom. Yeah, so it makes me love the city in a way that I don't think I had before. And I just hear like, also just like D'Angelo too. Like, yeah, I feel like I was trying to strike a balance between not just trying to like mimic him, but also honoring him. And I feel like when I hear like the records I love from him, I can almost listen to Sugar Water as a fan of music after it. And yeah,
0: that's so interesting. This is what I'm gonna get you to do then.
1: Yeah.
0: I want you to tell me who you are and just and introduce this track Sugar Water for me.
1: So I go by the Honest Guy. I'm a Nigerian born Canadian singer. I'm a soul singer, so any kind of soul. And this is sugar water.

0: That's a bit of The Honest Guy and Sugar Water. Before that, his conversation with Q guest host Garvia Bailey. Tom Power, you're listening to Q. I mean, this is my favorite time of the week. This is a segment we've been doing on the show for the past little while where we ask you to submit an artist from your hometown, from your community, that you think the rest of the country needs to hear, that you'd love to hear on this show. We actually put a call out also for you to help us name this segment because we've been doing it for a while and we still don't have a catchy name. And you sent in a lot of suggestions, pretty great suggestions and very creative suggestions. And one has emerged. A winner. Here to tell you the new name of this segment, or I guess the name of this segment, and read out another submission is Q director Glory Amatayo. Hi, Glory.
1: Hello.
0: How are you doing?
1: I'm doing all right. This is really cool.
0: It's been kind of overwhelming, both the number of artists that have been sent in, right? And also the, like, I've heard a lot of suggestions for the title of this thing.
1: When I tell you people who really wanted to name this segment, it was actually beautiful. A lot was written in to name this. So it's really exciting.
0: I got to tell you, I don't know the answer to this. This is not some kind of fake radio thing. I don't know what the name of the segment is. All I do know is that the one that I suggested, which I think other people suggested, did not win. Which was Q-tips.
1: Unfortunately, yes, that did not win.
0: Someone told me it was gross.
1: I know. A few people, when they heard it, actually like grimaced. I think it just takes them back to a traumatizing time of putting stuff in their ears.
0: Sure. Let's try to keep the body horror off the show. Okay, what is the name of this segment, Glory?
1: Okay, well, this is really exciting. Thank you again to everybody who wrote in and suggested a name. And I am proud to say that the one that won, voted by everyone who works at Q, a lot of the producers, was Add It to the Q by Katie Shapiro. She sent that in.
0: Add It to the Q. What you do when you add it in, next in line.
1: Exactly.
0: You add it to the Q, but it's Q.
1: Exactly.
0: Katie
1: with the letter
0: Shapiro.
1: Q. Katie Shapiro.
0: Thanks.
1: Thank you.
0: Katie, we're going to send you out a mug. So when you listen to this, drop us a line, q@cbc.ca, and we'll get a mug in the mail to
1: you. We would love to do that. We'd love to do that.
0: So who do we got today in terms of a song? Who sent in the song? What song is it? Who are we playing today on the CBC that maybe people haven't heard of before?
1: So this one came from Robin McKenzie. Let's see, actually, I think you might like this one. I loved this one. Here's what Robin said. She said, "Hello, Q people. I love the show, and I am absolutely loving this new series of artists that you are featuring." And then she actually submitted a suggestion for the name. She said, "May I recommend you got to listen to this as the name of the segment? It's the subject line I use for recommending the artist that you're playing, so it seems apt."
0: Oh, sorry, Robin. You and I both didn't get our names we wanted. You didn't get yours, and I didn't get Q-tips either.
1: I will also say I didn't get mine either.
0: What was yours?
1: Okay, so apparently I had mentioned Sweet Notes when we were reading it, and someone was like, "You should go with that one," like the director said.
0: Sweet Notes.
1: I liked that one. It was a double entendre, you know, the letters are sweet.
0: Hey, the show's
1: the music is sweet.
0: Show's a democracy, buddy.
1: We
0: got to live by the elections.
1: Both Tom and I voted out. Listen.
0: Okay, so what did Robin recommend?
1: Okay, so Robin said, "No Prospects is a trio from the Prospect Lake neighborhood of Victoria, BC. Best friends and musicians since early elementary school, and they are currently lighting up social media and the music platforms with their original grunge folk music featuring three-part vocal harmonies, juicy keyboard parts, and tasty guitar styles. Currently, they are performing and recording in Montreal and Toronto for the summer." And this is the part that I loved because I was like, that's very specific language. She says, "True confession, I was their music teacher."
0: Oh, beautiful.
1: "And when they were 10 years old, I made them promise to thank me at the Juno Awards one day."
0: Wow.
1: I know.
0: Beautiful.
1: I was like, this person knows music. And then as I read on and I saw she was a music teacher, that makes sense.
0: This is sweet.
1: "They have put thousands of hours in since then. Obviously, I am biased, but I think it's going to happen. For now, I would be pretty thrilled to hear them on Q."
0: All right, let's do this. No Prospects from Prospect Lake, Victoria, BC, sent in by your old music teacher. Thanks so much, Robin. I haven't heard this yet. This is No Prospects and Tell Me Again.

the band No Prospects with Tell Me Again, submitted by their former elementary school teacher, Robin McKenzie. Thanks so much to Robin for sharing that. Keep on sending in artists from your community you'd love to hear played across the country. We are q@cbc.ca. Tomorrow on the show, you might remember this story. The big Canadian winner at the Tonys this year, Casey Levy, will be here.

0: 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This Canada Day, let's celebrate on CBC with special coverage, highlights from events across the country, and wrapping up the day with a giant concert featuring performances by Bare Naked Ladies, Alessia Cara, Beatrice Deer and Sylvia Cloutier, Dominique Fils-Aimé, The Tragically Hip's Paul Angua, and more, including fireworks lighting up the night sky over the Capitol. Celebrate your Canada, July 1st, everywhere you get CBC. The CBC News is next, and then it's commotion.
1: Tomorrow, Canada meets Switzerland at the World Cup in Vancouver. You'll hear about the moment men's soccer is

0: She says Stonewall area has yet to dry out.
1: There's still standing water in fields in that area, and where the water has receded, obviously the crop that was in the ground gets drowned out at this time. So this additional moisture is going to delay any efforts if individuals were wanting to get on the field.
0: Verwey says now is the time when producers want to be out spraying for weeds, but it's too wet. She says CAP is working with producers who may want to file crop insurance claims or get disaster financial assistance. Much of Western Europe, meanwhile, is facing another day of record-breaking heat. The continent is trapped under an intense heat dome, pushing temperatures into the 40s. Climatologists say such intense heat so early in the summer is a sign of shifting weather patterns. Samantha Burgess is with Copernicus Climate Change Service.
2: The continuing thread throughout is a hatred of women.
3: It's incredibly unusual, but unfortunately, it's the trajectory that we're facing with a changing climate. Europe is the fastest warming continent, and this means that in the summer period when we have heat waves, the heat waves are more intense, more frequent, and longer lasting.
0: The soaring temperatures are being blamed for close to 40 deaths. A violent ideology centered on the hatred of women appears to be tied to yesterday's deadly shootout between police and a gunman in Montreal. The suspected gunman, who died in the shootout, left an incel manifesto before carrying out the attack. A police officer and civilian died. The document has not been made public by police. Stephanie Carvin is an international affairs and national security professor at Carleton University. She has seen what she believes is a copy of that manifesto.
2: The continuing thread throughout is a hatred of women. In some cases, he's blaming society for turning women into living the way that they live. But he's also very upset at pornography. He wants to get women out of the workplace. He wants enforced monogamy. As a result, he's obsessed with degeneracy.
0: Carvin says the suspected shooter blames police for upholding a system that degrades certain types of men. Hundreds of thousands of Canadians are struggling to see a dermatologist. Even for critical care like skin cancer screenings, wait times are growing. As Christine Birak reports, the backlog is getting longer as more doctors pivot to out-of-pocket cosmetic procedures.
4: This was growing on my face.
5: Carol MacArthur suspected it was skin cancer, but month after month, the 67-year-old couldn't get a dermatologist appointment in Ottawa.
4: I lost a chunk of my cheek. I lost the cartilage in my nose, and it was 1 year.
5: Canada is short roughly 400 dermatologists.
6: There is this exodus into private medicine that's more lucrative.
5: Dr. Mark Kirchhoff heads the Canadian Dermatology Association. He says outdated provincial fees are squeezing medical practices. Still, he says change is needed.
6: I do call to question people that get their medical training subsidized by the public system and then end up just doing cosmetic dermatology for a private system for their.
5: If her cancer returns, Carol MacArthur faces another 1 year wait, while a Botox appointment can be booked within days.
4: I really feel like they're throwing me away.
5: Some doctors warned without oversight, public health care will continue losing ground to profit-driven clinics, and more Canadians will go without care. Christine Birak, CBC News, Toronto.
0: And the world's loudest person.
7: No!
0: Joseph McCrail, bait up from Canberra, Australia, is being recognized by the Guinness World Records. The professional air conditioner cleaner discovered his not-so-hidden loudness when he became Canberra's town crier about 8 years ago. He now yells in various competitions. Well, he wouldn't be, maybe he would be yelling about this forecast. More rain today through the evening in Winnipeg, 10 to 15 millimeters with a chance of a thunderstorm and a high of 18. Same story in Brandon and Dauphin, 19 the high in Brandon, 16 in Dauphin. In Flin Flon, it's a mix of sun and clouds, 21 today, sunny and 23 today in Thompson and a high of 14 in Churchill. 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
8: Look, I know. When the World Cup kicked off earlier this month, we were talking about how the vibes felt a little bit off. I am happy to report the vibes have shifted. Canada had a gigantic win against Qatar last week. We have a big match against Switzerland tomorrow, and it has really happened. World Cup fever is in full effect. I'm El Amin Abdul Mahmoud, and this is Commotion. Shireen Ahmed, I'm Lawrence Watt from CBC Sports are here. Hello to both of you.
7: Hello.
9: Good morning.
8: It's nice to have you here. Listen, there's so much to talk about. It's been 5 days since that gigantic 6-0 win over Qatar, the first Canadian victory in Men's World Cup history. And I just, for you guys to

0: mind. Need to just savor this moment one more time.
1: It's a World Cup hat-trick on home soil for Jonathan David. Canada secure their first ever win in a World Cup, and they do so emphatically.
0: Lawrence, I gotta watch it like the plebs, you know what I mean? I gotta watch it on television like the rest of the world, but you were there. You were in BC Place last week. Tell me about the vibe in the stadium. Tell me about how that vibe transferred from the stadium and onto the street. What was it like?
2: Well, the vibes began far before the fans were even in the stadium. My primary job is directing the morning show here in Vancouver. And even very early in the morning, as early as 7 a.m., you see people and families walking down the street in their Canadian jerseys. Yeah. And there was a feeling of nervous excitement throughout the morning. And, you know, it just, you really felt like for a few moments, the eyes of the world were on Vancouver. And then you get into the stadium and, you know, the chanting continues and the thing about this game, though, is that we always kind of knew we should be getting a win here.
0: Yeah.
2: But I think even six goals, nobody could have predicted six goals. But even when we did score six, the next thing all of the fans were chanting in the stadium is, we want seven. We want seven. So we maybe went from a bit of nervous excitement to overconfidence towards the end. But then when it spilled into the street, it felt like an all day party in Vancouver. And it was thrilling to be a part of.
0: I am going to try to suspend my jealousy as I ask you this question. But one of the things you've been reporting on is how Vancouver itself has been transformed by the World Cup. Like all the bylaw changes that have happened, all the sort of exceptions to allow for more noises on the streets. How is the city adapting to the fact that the World Cup is happening there?
2: Yeah, so you will notice if you come to town right now, like there are more police on the streets. The bylaws have allowed the noise to continue a lot later than usual. And to many right now, the consensus is that these bylaw changes have worked and enabled the city to host a global tournament. So like to those who are fans, or even not just soccer fans, the thing that I notice most of all is not the people wearing different colorful soccer jerseys. It's those who are not typical fans stopping in the street to look inside a bar at what's happening to the game on the screen, taking pictures and selfies of their surroundings. To people who enjoy this, it's a once in a lifetime event. I can still understand for those who are not fans, it might seem like an expensive use of taxpayer money and an inconvenience. But for the most part, the consensus here is that it's been a big success. And the question is, okay, well, when it leaves, how do we keep the party here? How do we keep this fun and excitement in town? Because as you know, Vancouver doesn't exactly have a reputation for being the most fun city.
0: No.
2: And so, you know, that's what
0: I'm glad you say
2: right
0: it, so I don't have to say it. So
2: I wanted to do that for you. Yeah. So, those are the conversations we're having now.
0: I will say, Shereen, I'm going to ask you about the Canada team in just a moment, but also like you and me watching these parties happening in Vancouver, watching the party that happened after the gigantic Canada win, but also as we were just talking about a moment ago before we got on the air, like watching that Egypt win yesterday and watching the entirety of the 2 days ago, watching the entirety of the sort of Vancouver streets engulfed in Egypt red and Mo Salah sort of hoisted up on the shoulders of people walking down the streets of Vancouver, the greatest player in the world in the city of Vancouver, as he's sort of being paraded like that. What was that like for you to watch? Because I feel like I feel like I'm missing out on a gigantic party.
3: So what I love about this tournament and in Canada, like I'm in Toronto, I go to matches at Toronto Stadium, but I also live 10 minutes away from Masraoui in Egyptian Kitchen, where the party, you don't have to be at the party to enjoy the party. Now we're finding out there's this massive, that particular plaza is not big enough. So Mohamed Salah, the owner of that restaurant, has teamed up with Adoni Supermarket to get a huge parking lot. Bring your own chairs though, and there'll be chai, there'll be everything. Aww. So like there's parties, and that's the beauty of this. You can celebrate in your own way where you can. I thought about you when I saw Mo Salah being hosted, and I thought about how good it is for LFC fans, and you deserve this moment. Thank you. Congratulations to you.
0: It's really big of you to say that. I just wanted you to put you in the position of saying that's a fake.
3: Yes, I know. I'm very gracious.
0: You are a very gracious person. Thank you for doing this. Okay, let's return to the Canada team, because the win was gigantic, but the other really significant moment of that game was, of course, watching Ishmael Kone. He broke his leg after a tackle on the field. Tell me about how that moment has kind of shifted. I feel like it's shifted the energy and the emotions around this Canada team in the World Cup. Suddenly we're engaged in maybe a different way.
3: Yeah, I've covered soccer in Canada for almost 15 years, and I've never seen anything like this in terms of the way that my colleagues were in the stadium. I wasn't there. I was watching live. You could hear a pin drop when that happened, according to them. And the visceral reaction of his teammates, like Richie Larea, got emotional immediately and almost seemed like lunged for another player. But it was a concern. Maxime Crépeau went over to him immediately. But don't forget, Maxime Crépeau has also suffered an injury in a final in MLS final a couple of years ago. Yeah. Tejon Buchanan got injured in Copa. So this is a team that understands what this injury is and the severity of it, because it was gruesome. It was really, really bad, and everybody knew that. Like, dude's foot was, like, dangling. It was bad.
0: Yeah, they wouldn't show the replay on the screen anymore.
3: They wouldn't, right? Yeah. Which I appreciated because I don't think it's necessary to do that. But from this, the galvanization of this moment to bring us to Canada. Canada loves a trial. Canada loves a test. And to bring everybody together, and like, really, honestly, at first in the beginning of this tournament, I thought the test was going to be, you know, the big bad USA as co-host. It's not. It's really getting everybody together to rally around him, whether it's the Montreal Roses, whether it's other teams, professional athletes. The love for this guy and for this team and their brotherhood has really taken a significant front page, which I think it should be, the framing of it. And this team has captured the hearts and minds of this country. Jesse Marsh is now going to lead this team where they need to do and what we think they can do. And countries who didn't think, in media, who didn't think they'd talk about Canada in this way are having to do so. So seeing that shift is also really, really fascinating.
0: I'm glad that you brought that up, because I want to play you guys. Well, this is a clip that I saw a whole bunch. So you've seen the clips of Prime Minister Mark Carney dancing to Mr. Brightside, you know, at the game. Like, and those have been, people had all kinds of reactions to it. Some people liked it, some people didn't. But the stuff that I've seen has been the Mark Carney speech in the locker room afterwards. And I just want to play you guys a little bit of that speech right now.
4: Let me just begin by acknowledging what you're all feeling, I think, and the nation's feeling. You know, the terrible injury of Ishmael. Blessure terrible, Monsieur Kone. And it's in moments like that that you see character, the real team. He applauds the fans coming on. He shakes the hands of the Qataris coming off. Saliba comes on, steps up, scores. You hold up his jersey and you celebrate around that. You keep your cool, you show the nation.
0: I think, like, if you're just listening to that, maybe you don't quite see the emotion on Mark Carney's face as he's sort of like turning around and addressing all of the faces in the locker room. He looks a little bit like a coach who's sort of trying to guide a bunch of players through a really significant moment. I want to ask both of your thoughts on this, because I think, like, to me, that's a really telling moment. It changes to me how people talk about this Canada team. Shireen, I'll go to you first. Your thoughts on that Carney speech in the locker room.
3: I thought it was so appropriate that he start with Ishmael Kone and he talked to the team about that, because that's literally where they still are. Their mental place is thinking about their teammate, their brother, and that was really appropriate. Secondly, if your prime minister is not dancing to Mr. Brightside, should he even be in office? So this is somebody who shows that he's locked in and he understands. Like, dude plays hockey. We've seen him practice with the Oilers. He understands what sports is. And it was, you know, I think there was sincerity in this, what he said, and you can critique him all you want, but he understands and he's reading the room. And right now, can't say that about a lot of head honchos at this tournament globally, that they understand what's happening. He's sitting beside Infantino, and the juxtaposition between him and, like, who I call the emperor is so funny, because he's jumping up and reacting, which is what you want. You see the humanity in that. And I think that's good.
0: Lawrence, real quick, your reaction to that Carney speech.
2: Well, the political scientist in me tells me that a politician will never miss a chance to be part of a big moment like this.
0: Yeah.
2: But that being said, I do think countries tell themselves stories through sport. And so many events happened in that game. Yes, it was a big win. But what happened to Ismael Kony, it almost felt like there was such a hole in that win because of what happened. Mm. And this Canada team, it's young, it's diverse, it's slightly underestimated, but it's having a moment right now. And I mean, if there's a metaphor for Canada as a whole, you know, could you think of a better one? And the way the Prime Minister spoke, I think he does have a way of sounding quite authentic in his speech. I think it was very well received. And I think the fact that his comments didn't really focus on, you know, the sport itself, but rather on the character of the team, you know, I think that's part of why it was so well received.
3: He also shouted out Brampton, which is absolutely necessary. And
0: hometown of Kyle Larin, yes.
3: He had to.
0: Yes.
3: Like, Brampton has a big piece of this. So he's, again, tuned in and recognizes the gestures of people holding up Ismael Kony. When Saliba scored and held up Kone's kit, that has become a trend in this country.
0: Okay, now I want to do the flip side of this. I want you guys to have a listen to this.
5: Yeah, I just want to say, I love your jersey. Let me see who's in the back. You see? Yes.
0: Okay, so that is a video of Alphonso Davies, clearly and easily the most famous soccer star that this country has produced. He's wearing, and then he's sort of talking to a fan. The fan is wearing the number 19 jersey, which is a Fonzie jersey. But he, unfortunately, that fan did not recognize him. And it feels like that, too, is a metaphor in a certain sense, right? Like the idea of, like, this is one of the most famous soccer stars that this country's produced. 5.5 million Instagram followers, can still walk the streets anonymously. Someone's wearing his jersey, does not recognize him. Lawrence, talk to me about the way that the World Cup can maybe create stars, or in that particular moment, not quite reach that level yet.
2: Mm. Well, the first thing I would say is that I'm incredibly envious and jealous that I wasn't on the street at the time when he was making that video, because I've noticed him and I'd have loved to have said hello, but it is what it is. Maybe I'll get that opportunity later in the tournament.
0: Yeah.
2: I think you're right. So Canada is known around the world for kind of being a big hockey nation, maybe even more like closely associated with like Canadian American football or even lacrosse. Soccer, it has been to previous World Cups, been involved in tournaments, but it really feels like right now, over the past decade or so, that's when like the investment's really been put into Canada soccer. And I think that's what it will take. If this Canadian team, if they can match the success of the example the women have set over the last couple decades, you know, start getting more wins, getting results at major tournaments, then you're already seeing the result of that right now. Soccer is the most, it's the fastest growing sport in British Columbia. Where I'm hearing city councils in North Vancouver have heated debates about spending more money on artificial turf fields so that kids are no longer playing on gravel and can actually get proper training and practice. If this trend continues, then what that'll mean is that in 5 years' time, Davies won't be able to walk down the street without getting recognized.
0: Yes. I cannot wait for that day to come. I think that actually sounds like a really wonderful time. In the meantime, I got to leave it there with you guys. Obviously, we'll continue watching this World Cup because it's been a World Cup of thrillers, a World Cup of underdogs, also a World Cup where Messi has just broken the record for the most number of goals in one in the World Cup overall. 17 goals, beating my boy Miroslav Klose. You know what? It's fine. I'll recover. I will actually move through this emotionally. In the meantime, I got to say thank you to both of you. Thank you so much for being here. Really appreciate your time.
2: Thank you.
3: Thank you.
0: Good to talk to you. Shireen Ahmed is a senior contributor with CBC Sports. She also teaches sports journalism at Toronto Metropolitan University. And Lawrence Watt is an associate producer with CBC Radio in Vancouver. Canada will face Switzerland in the World Cup tomorrow in Vancouver. That's at 12 noon, 3 p.m. Eastern. I'm Alamin Abdul Mahmoud, and this is Commotion. 2 years ago, almost $10 million disappeared from the bank account of a nonprofit organization that helps Canadian musicians. And while the culprit has not been caught, there has been a big development. Josh O'Kane was the first reporter to discover the theft. He's been covering the story for the Globe and Mail. I talked to Josh about this recently. Here's our conversation. Josh, it's good to see you, pal. How you doing?
6: Glad to be back.
0: I'm excited to have you here because you are the only one who knows all the ins and outs of this really fascinating, weird, strange story. Okay, so the funny organization is called Factor. It helps Canadian musicians. What does $10 million represent to Factor and the people that they support?
6: Yeah, so like, listen, Factor was created in the 1980s to support the country's Anglo music scene. It's funded by radio broadcasters and the federal government. That's crucial. They give it about $30 million a year. That money goes all across the music industry, like be it recording or promoting or touring music. It's largely for independent Canadian musicians, but it also helps like events. It also helps the Polaris Prize, the Junos, the Canadian Country Music Awards are some of the recipients in the past.
0: Okay, give me a face to this story. Give me like a musician that you can think of, or maybe like a couple of musicians or artists who are like, who is benefiting from like the, who would get Factor money?
6: Yeah, so like in recent years, like let's Blame Brett, that huge song by the Bee Gees.
0: The Bee Gees.
6: They toured on the heels of that massive single, with the help of Factor Money. Mustafa, incredible album, Dunya, from a couple of years ago. Yeah. Factor Money helped him market that. Or Debbie Friday, who made the Polaris Music Prize winning album, Good Luck. That also was made in part with some help from Factor Money. Factor helps Canadian musicians kind of get their projects going and get them in front of an audience.
0: So it just happened, Josh. I was like, give me a human face to the story. And then you just listed three of my favorite albums of the last like 5 years or so. So like this connects deeply to the music that we all listen to. We should say Factor just reached a settlement in a civil suit with Scotiabank, which managed the account that money was stolen from. But the person or people who stole this money are still at large. What did the judge say that interested you?
6: So I do want to just back up a little bit because is such a long and winding sort of, you know, civil trial. Like so in the months after this theft occurred, which is about 2 years ago, Factor took a bunch of parties to court, including a crypto platform, including a guy who was involved in one of the transactions, and crucially, Scotiabank. Factor was hoping Scotiabank would honor a guarantee that suggests his clients would be reimbursed for losses due to unauthorized activity. And the story that I broke earlier this month was that the bank, and just the bank, reached a settlement with Factor. The crypto platform also did, but it's sort of a secondary, tertiary player. And we don't know how much the settlement's worth. I'm still trying to figure that out. But perhaps the most dramatic turn in this case was what the judge said about the individual who was involved in the transaction. And this was a few months ago. Even though this was a civil case, Justice William Black from the Ontario Superior Court said he's going to seek this individual's arrest. After months and months of frustration with the individual, the gentleman's name is James Campagna, and I'm going to quote from the judge's decision back in January that he failed or refused to comply, end quote, with the judge's orders to produce documents relevant to the case. At one point, he likened the reasoning that Mr. Campagna took to "the dog ate my homework." So the civil judge is looking for documents and to try to actually, you know, get a paper trail to figure out what the heck is going on.
0: Yeah.
6: And in the end, he winds up putting a warrant for the arrest of this individual, and he calls him, and I'm quoting again, a liar, a fraud, and a scofflaw, deliberately and knowingly breaching this court's orders, end quote. I've never heard a civil judge say something quite so strongly.
0: Yeah.
6: He also added that this individual was highly likely he was a knowing and active participant in the fraud, and that he's benefited and continues to benefit from the proceeds of that fraud, end quote. So this is a very, very, very strong statement from a judge of the Ontario Superior Court.
0: Yeah.
6: And I should also say that I did email Mr. Campagna afterwards that, and his response to me was great neutrality on display here. This judge has clearly made her decision already in this case. It was clear to me anyway before this and is playing crowd pleaser. So we've got a lot of sort of very strange things going on. And as far as I know, according to the court documents, this individual is currently in Qatar. So there is now, from the civil court, a warrant out for his arrest to just provide these documents. But because he's in Qatar, he has not come forward yet to the civil court.
0: Two things. Number one, you don't normally hear such strong language from civil lawsuit sort of judges in this particular in these kinds of cases. And number two, I don't think anyone has used the word scofflaw since the Depression, maybe. And so I'm really relieved that it has come back in circulation because of this. Briefly, what do we understand about how this money was actually stolen? Because I think somebody listening to this conversation will go, okay, but what do you mean the bank account was empty? So how does that work?
6: Sure. So sort of brief timeline of events. At some point in roughly late 2023, according to court documents, an individual, a Factor, may have clicked what appeared to be a link to a malicious website, masquerading as Scotiabank's client portal and provided the account login. Also, according to court documents, someone then later came in around January 2024 and they just went into the account and they camped out there. They camped out for 5 months. They logged in 25 times. Then in June 2024, almost exactly 2 years ago to the day, the Federal Department of Heritage deposits a regular routine deposit of about $14.3 million. Then a week later, mysterious timing, $10 million or $9.8 million is removed from Scotiabank's account as part of a transaction. But the individual, Mr. Campagna, was a part of that transaction. He was selling Bitcoin mining machines, according to the court documents. Two-factor, there were a lot of questions about whether, does Factor do Bitcoin mining? As far as I know, that's never been the case. And he used a purchase agreement that was allegedly for Factor, but it had a headquarters and address 20 kilometers from Factor's office, a phone number that wasn't real, and an Outlook.com email address for Factor's CFO, all of which raised red flags clearly in the court process. Yeah. But nonetheless, this money was then sort of used through this purchase agreement to make the money disappear at some point for Factor's account. You know, according to the court documents, Mr. Campagna basically was just doing a transaction. He was selling these Bitcoin mining machines, and he has a business that says this. There's a whole lot of paper trail online. As a result, that money has now been gone. It seems to be that they have disappeared in a number of crypto wallets. The amount of tracing that is being done is still not 100% clear based on what I can even find publicly.
0: As far as I can tell, Josh, you can quote these people and their statements and the judges in your sleep. And it's really worth noting that you are currently, as we speak right now, on parental leave. You're not even supposed to be here right now. But also, this story has kind of become larger and larger for you. Like, you keep sort of like digging deeper and deeper into it. And you keep trying to get answers from the police. What have you gotten so far?
6: Infuriatingly, from a public transparency perspective, we have heard nothing from the police. From my understanding at the case, reaching out to numerous police forces, any attempt at an investigation has been booted back and forth across Canada as many as half a dozen times because of the digital trail where the money went. My last attempt to figure it out was if the Toronto Police Service was doing it. They were unable to confirm. The most recent contact I've gotten for them is they thought Montreal was investigating, but I'm pretty sure that Factor believes that Toronto is investigating it. As a reporter, I care a lot about public transparency. If someone stole even one-tenth that amount of money from a physical branch, police would be losing their minds trying to find the culprit. You know, this was a nearly $10 million theft of taxpayer money. And
0: yeah.
6: The one difference, it was done digitally. And you would assume that any police force involved in this would want to solve the crime. And yet we've got nothing 2 years later. So there does not seem to be a great deal of any this doesn't seem to be any coordination. There doesn't seem to be even really interest. I don't even know. I would love to know what the state of the investigation is on this.
0: I don't mean to have a smile on my face about the seriousness of this case. I really don't. But what the smile is actually about is about the increasing sort of height of your hands as you sort of explain the fact that this investigation has kind of been booted back and forth and no one seems to know who's the point person or what is happening with this. Because obviously, as you just pointed out, it's a significant case. It's a lot of money. And also, there are some things we do know and no one seems to be sort of taking the next step in terms of figuring out what else we need to know. And so I'm grateful for your insight, but also grateful to have the great visual of your frustration, Josh. I'm so sorry to also add that.
6: My hands are now, they're off the screen entirely now.
0: I really appreciate your time and I appreciate that you're following this. I'd appreciate that you're doing this on parental leave, by the way. Thank you so much for doing that, man.
6: I'm married to the game. What can I say?
0: Josh O'Kane, married to the game and reporter at the Globe and Mail. I'm fascinated by that story and I just want to see where it goes. And of course, Josh will continue to follow it. That is it for the podcast today. Tomorrow, you can hear our tribute to Clive Davis. Of course, the record executive who helped launch the careers of so many musicians. People like Aretha Franklin, Whitney Houston, Bruce Springsteen. That is on Commotion tomorrow. And by the way, if you've got a moment, don't forget to subscribe to us on YouTube. My name is El Amin Abdul Mahmoud. This show is called Commotion. We'll be back tomorrow. We'd love to see you then.
7: 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Good morning. I'm Heather Wells in Winnipeg at 11:30. It's a rainy 15, 13 right now in Brandon, 23 and mostly sunny in Thompson. Farmers in southern Manitoba are not welcoming this latest rain. Brandon's recorded as much as 20 millimeters of rain by 11 this morning. By the end of the day, as many as 20 to 30 millimeters could fall on already drenched regions near Dauphin, Roblin, and St. Rose. Jill Verway is president of Keystone Agricultural Producers, or CAP. She says now is the time when producers want to be out spraying for weeds, but it's too wet. She says CAP is working with producers who may want to file a crop insurance claim or get disaster financial assistance. The city of Winnipeg and its largest union have agreed to arbitration if the two sides can't hammer out a new contract. QP 500 represents about 5,000 city workers. Its collective bargaining agreement with the city expired in early 2025. The union announced on its website it has agreed to arbitration with the city if bargaining doesn't result in a deal. This means there will be no strike and no lockout. The union says it is a one-time arrangement. Well, showers this afternoon, risk of a thunderstorm. Showers continuing tonight. More news at noon.
8: The rise of streaming TV has turned half of all Canadians into cord cutters. But streamers are now jacking up prices. So what's a budget-conscious movie lover to do on a Saturday night? Well, there's always Meth Gator.
9: This ain't no ordinary gator. 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

Hi, I'm Paul Haverstreet. Welcome to The Cost of Living. 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And, of course, Methgator. Also today, the old 99-cent pricing trick. Cause yeah, we're really gonna buy something because it's $2.99 and not $3. Well, actually, we did. For years. But are we still? Up first, would you let an AI computer program book your summer vacation or buy your groceries? If you said, no, that feels like a bridge too far, a lot of people would probably agree. But if I ask you that 2 years from now, do you think your answer will still be the same?

0: Maria Karam wears a lot of hats. She runs a small theater in Toronto. She's a computer scientist. She's writing a book. She hosts a radio show. All that means...
1: a lot of my time is spent reading through hundreds of emails, deciphering which ones I need to respond to, what each one is...
0: well, a lot of her time used to be spent on email. Now she's taken back that time with a little help from AI. She's set up an automated assistant. And now, every day, all day, it cleans up her inbox.
1: So I would say, you know, if this is an inquiry for the theater, send them to the information page. If it's a date inquiry, add it to my calendar. And then I decide when it's going to notify me or not.
0: An email sorting robot personal assistant is an example of something called agentic AI. And just like a real estate agent works on your behalf, agentic AI is an AI agent that does stuff for you.
1: What this is an assistant that can take care of tasks that are menial, that are repetitive, and that don't necessarily require a great deal of decision-making power to enact them.
0: You know how you ask ChatGPT a question and it comes back with an answer? Agentic AI is like that, except if the chatbot was a real go-getter. Instead of just giving you an answer, it can also make a plan on its own and take action. So, an example. Say you're a sneakerhead and you're looking for a certain shoe.
1: So you can create your agent to constantly monitor. You want it to go everywhere and you want it to run it for a period of time. You've set your price. I don't want to pay more than this for it. It finds it. And if you trust it, then it can go purchase the shoe. It can put your address into the account if you've given it access. And then it can be shipped to your place and it can monitor the shipping. And then when, you know, Curator says it's coming, then it can send you a notification to your phone to say it's on the way.
0: Maria calls this a really basic use of agentic AI. Now, she is a computer scientist, but she says any of us can go on an AI platform like ChatGPT or Claude right now and create our own agent in no time flat. As it happens, I told her I am looking for a certain basketball shoe. Kobe 9.
1: I just typed that in while we were chatting, and doesn't look like there's a lot of sales on these running shoes. They're about $200.
0: Okay, so it's not a retail miracle worker, but Maria says...
1: we have all been searching the internet for years, so this is just like one tiny step beyond.
0: Is it a tiny step, or is it more like a giant leap for mankind? When the world first got online in the 90s, the first generation of the internet, Web 1.0, was kind of like thumbing through a brochure. You'd click on a link, go to a web page, read it. Then social media came along and voila, Web 2.0. We were interacting with each other, sharing pictures and videos. Now AI means we could be seeing the start of a new internet, the agentic web. Vass Bedner is the head of the Canadian Shield Institute for Public Policy. She's been looking at what AI agents could mean for, among other things, how we shop.
2: Who knows if it's going to catch on? Like, turns out people like the activity of shopping, right? It can be very satisfying to kind of find that perfect couch cushion or, you know, gift for a loved one. And that may not be an activity that we're rushing to outsource.
0: How we shop has already changed dramatically in the last 20 years.
2: The promise of even shopping online was kind of incredible, right? Because it does save people time if you're not driving around to stores, looking at the prices on the shelf, right? Doing your own comparison shopping. That's a time-intensive activity.
0: Online shopping has saved us time, but AI agents could take things to another level. Look at Maria. Her little robot helpers save her hours a week just on her emails. She could use them to get her groceries, to find her a flight and hotel from Toronto to Vancouver and then go and book it. All the time that she and all of us spend doing that kind of stuff, AI agents could steal that time back for us. Instead of researching the best running shoe, we could be playing with the kids, doing laundry, reading. But there is a catch. We would have to trust the AI agent enough to let it do all that. And this is where the brave new world of agentic commerce runs into a big question. who do AI agents actually work for?
2: Can that agent consistently and legitimately act and transact in the best interest of the person commanding it? Or will it naturally be kind of programmed or, you know, predisposed to satisfying advertising interests that, you know, nudge you towards the more expensive running shoes?
0: Are the robots looking out for us, or are they in it to make money for Google or Anthropic or whoever owns the platform? An AI agent doesn't have the same fiduciary duty to look out for our best interests as a real live human agent. If we ask it to find the lowest airfare, can we trust that's what we're getting? Or could the AI agent be the ultimate middleman, raking in dough by sending us to this airline instead of that one?
2: A lot of what is problematic and challenging about online shopping right now just sort of gets amplified in an agentic context. So when you go to search on Amazon and Amazon self-preferences the products that they make, right? Through an agentic tool, the very same thing could happen. Or in our kind of trade war geopolitical context, if we're using American technology, will only American products be recommended?
0: Even if you're not super techie, you're not vibe coding an AI agent to do your grocery shopping, agentic commerce could be tough to escape. Google, for example, is changing the way it searches the internet. Now when we Google, it has more AI agents working in the background. They're also already rolling out stuff like agentic booking for travel to super users in the US. And more agents are on the way. Here's a stat. 57% of the traffic on the internet already comes from AI bots. So when we ask a question and a chatbot scours the internet for us, all the web traffic that generates means more bots are now visiting web pages than humans. We don't need an AI girlfriend to already be in a relationship with the agentic web. We go to AI with very personal questions about our kids, our finances, our health. Vass Bedner says it's worth asking how that information could be used.
2: Could a chatbot sort of almost emotionally manipulate us or sort of know about our context? Like, Vass is really stressed out. She hasn't slept a lot. Maybe she's premenstrual or perimenopausal or a little bit of both. And what does the agent want me to, like, buy a big chocolate bar?
0: She might actually want a big chocolate bar. But how much can she trust the recommendation? Could the AI steer her towards Cadbury instead of Purdy's? And if that happens over and over to enough people, what could it mean for the smaller candy bar maker? Vass thinks all this steering to this product or that one means AI could ultimately shrink the marketplace. That could mean fewer choices for all of us, less competition, and maybe higher prices.
2: The really bad timeline is that agentic is the only way to shop. And agentic is not a thriving competitive marketplace with interesting alternatives. Agentic is a concentrated market that self-preferences the products of the largest players and satisfies advertisers, which is kind of what we've seen with a lot of online shopping now.
0: But things don't have to go that way. Agentic commerce is still in the early days. Vass says there is time for regulators to come up with rules. Like requiring AI agents to look out for us the same way as human agents. That would make sure they're working for us and not just figuring out how to get money out of us. If that happens, she can see a future where agentic commerce really is our buddy. It could find us great deals. It'd be like extreme couponing with the robots doing the clipping.
2: I'm open to instances of this working like really, really well and being extremely powerful for consumer choice and driving down prices and giving people way more information than they could ever have before. That's the best version of this.
0: Maria Karam, who's an early adopter of AI agents, hopes we do get the best version of the agentic web because...
1: Let's be honest, you can't get away from an agent right now. If you even go to a Google search or a search on DuckDuckGo or any of the engines that you use, they're already forcing these agents down your throat. So you don't really have a choice anymore.
0: Armies of AI agents could soon be scouring the web, booking our travel, finding us running shoes. but will we trust them?

0: 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I'm Paul Habershrude. $4.99 instead of $5. Oh, 99 cents. We see you. One of the oldest tricks in the book. But now, after decades of one penny less than a round number, Jenny DeRosio finds retailers have a new trick up their sleeve.
1: Cassandra Mark's house is busy. She's got 5 kids, they have a bunch of friends, and they're always hungry.
2: The one kid likes to come and eat cereal at my house all the time, so someone's always eating something here.
1: Cassandra lives in Windsor in Essex County. She spends a lot of time shopping for groceries.
2: Probably at least 4 or 5 days out of the week. Sometimes I go to multiple stores in one day.
1: Cassandra, she's a deal hunter, so she pays close attention to prices. And lately, she's noticed a shift.
2: And I actually noticed it at Walmart first, because they were changing a lot of the prices on, like, their kids' clothing, their, like, underwear and socks, some of their adult clothing, all to, like, rounded numbers instead of that 99.
1: More and more retailers, like Walmart and Loblaws, are ditching the 99-cent price tags and rounding up instead. It's a big shift. Ending price tags with 99 cents has been around for decades. It's known as charm pricing, and it's supposed to make the price look lower than it really is.
3: The theory is that in Western world, we tend to read from left to right, and so that when it comes to things like prices, we probably don't pay as much attention to the final digit.
1: Jean-Pierre Dubé is a professor of marketing at the University of Chicago. He says this strategy has worked on consumers for a long time, but its charm may be wearing off. When you see these two prices, what do you go for? So this is $3.99 and $4.
4: They're both
5: $4. They're both $4 because there's no pennies anymore.
1: Would you say that if it works on you, like you think it's a little bit less money?
5: Absolutely not.
1: Jean-Pierre says these days, consumers aren't in the mood for pricing shenanigans. We're dealing with inflation, shrinkflation, dynamic pricing. Just give us the goods. Straight up.
3: If there's one place where I've seen pretty systematically consistent results, it's been on consumer surveys since about 2024 with very strong demands and stated preference to see more price transparency.
1: In a sea of 99-cent pricing, $2 can send a message. This is the price, and it's a good one. Trust us. And there's another benefit. A price tag that reads $2 instead of $1.99 makes it easier for shoppers to add stuff up.
6: Right, I'm not having to do all this brain gymnastics. Now it's just 3 for $10, straightforward.
1: Shaka Jain is with the global consulting firm Simon Kutcher. She says this kind of pricing is also good for retailers because all those pennies add up to profits. If they round up the price from $3.44 to $3.50,
6: now I've captured the extra 6 cents on every item that I'm selling, and the consumer doesn't really see a difference there.
1: But Shaka says charm pricing isn't going anywhere. The 99-cent deal still has power over us because
6: the consumer is irrational, and pricing, even though it's a number, is emotional.
1: Cassandra Marks hopes rounded pricing sticks around. She says it makes grocery math a lot easier. When all the prices end in 98 cents,
2: I'm always just rounding up to the nearest number because I'm trying to figure out the fastest way to add things. Like, I'm doing a lot of the math in my head. Like, I'm really good at math.
1: And she doesn't have time for more math. She barely has time to bring her groceries in.
2: Like, I have like 2 watermelons in my car right now because I haven't put them in yet.
1: For The Cost of Living, I'm Jenny DeRosio.
0: On your radio and by podcast, this is The Cost of Living. I'm Paul Habershrude. Stop me if this sounds like you. Ted Lasso is coming back on Apple, but I don't have that. We need Netflix. The Office is my comfort watch. The Bear is on Disney Plus. That's supposed to be good. Nick Logan, does this sound familiar?
4: A little too familiar, really. I've got all those and Amazon Prime.
0: What does that run you a month?
4: Those and my cable internet package, we're talking nearly $200 a month.
0: But cord cutting was supposed to be cheap, right?
4: Right? Someone told me that once upon a time. But if you're fed up with paying, there's actually a whole other streaming universe out there where everything is free. Now, you may have seen the names pop up when you're Googling a show or movie you want to watch, or maybe you've seen their apps pop up on your smart TV. We're talking about Tubi, Pluto TV, Plex, just to name some of the big ones.
0: Well, I have actually dabbled in Plex.
4: Oh, so you're a little bit of a Plexitarian?
0: I suppose.
4: Well, a lot of people have tried some of these platforms out, and their numbers are growing all the time. Like, take Tubi, for example. It's become a real juggernaut in the free streaming game, and its audience has roughly tripled in the last 5 years.
0: That is huge growth. How are they pulling that off?
4: Well, like, think of it as a cross between Netflix and cable TV. For starters, they've got movies on demand, not necessarily first-run movies, but they've got big catalogs of old stuff. Everything from classic movies like Moonstruck to the classically cheesy. Allow me to introduce you to Meth Gator.
7: This ain't no ordinary gator. It ain't 50 pounds of meth, and it's 30 feet long.
8: Gator's gotta be gone before the tourists get here.
0: I'm not sure I want to be introduced to Meth Gator.
4: Look, that may not be for everyone, but, you know, more people are Meth Gator curious than you might think. Like Bo Levitt, he's a cinephile who watches a lot of movies, and a few years ago, he really got into watching the obscure stuff on Tubi.
9: It was just straight up, forget my cares and watch a trashy action movie from the Philippines or something like that.
4: And that trashy movie he's talking about is called Robo War. It's from the late 1980s.
0: I like to think I know high art. And that, sir, sounds like high art.
4: Everything's in the eye of the beholder, my friend. But there are some real gems on there. Their bread and butter, though, is untapped markets. Bollywood movies, black cinema. And they deliberately appeal to fandoms. Horror, sci-fi, anime.
0: Those are kind of niche fandoms, as you say. But when you add them all up, there are a lot of people in there.
4: Absolutely. And the other part of the formula is streaming television, what's known as fast channels. Not fast as in quick, but fast as in free ad-supported television. They're available online and they show reruns of old sitcoms and dramas, even sports replays, 24 hours a day. Mario Dildemey is a media studies researcher at Université de Montréal.
10: When you open your screen, you go on the fast channel, Baywatch fast channel, and there it is. It's 2 o'clock, and then a new episode starts. And then there's another one. And then there's another one. So you enter this flow.
0: So if you just have to watch the Hoff sprint down the beach and rescue someone, you're covered here.
4: And let's not forget National Treasure, Pamela Anderson. But the TV studios have been sitting on decades worth of old shows like that, that people love.
10: And they just realized they could monetize it if they could create some channels that were not connected to cable, that were not, you know, normal TV channels. So using the internet, knowing the fact that people are not, you know, are cutting the cable.
4: And as she points out, about half of Canadians no longer subscribe to cable.
0: Half. I mean, that is a lot. And it is, I suppose, a big group of people that can be monetized, as she says. How are they doing that?
4: Well, they're making money the old school way, like TV, advertising. So you can watch their movies on demand and stream shows, but you've got to sit through the commercial breaks.
0: Okay, so what's old is new again. We are back to TV with commercials, which Nick feels just maybe a titch ironic, given the original promise of streaming was, hey, no ads.
4: Yeah, that was the promise from Netflix and the gang in the beginning, but there goes another $20 from my bank account.
0: But it used to be more like $8. Right? Like streamers have been getting, shall we say, a bit loose with their price hikes.
4: And unless you pay more, those streamers are charging you for a monthly fee and making you sit through the ads. This is all making free options like Tubi or Pluto TV look a lot more appealing to viewers. David Offenberg teaches at Loyola Marymount University in Los Angeles, and he specializes in entertainment finance.
11: What we learned from piracy is that consumers really like free.
4: And a lot of people see the ads as a fair trade-off. Like Bo Levitt, back when he was watching a lot of Tubi, the ads didn't really bother him that much.
9: Yeah, if I really wanted to immerse myself in a good movie, I would have found the ads annoying. Whereas with Tubi, yeah, if I'm watching some low-budget Predator ripoff, the fact that I had to sit through some ads every now and again wasn't really all that troublesome, especially since it was...
0: So he's kind of like, hey, I get what I pay for.
4: Totally. And if you just want to watch something mindless after work or when you put the kids to bed, you're not wasting any money. But David says that doesn't mean you're not paying something.
11: We are giving up our money in exchange for our time. So if you are willing to spend the time watching commercials, then yes, streaming is free.
4: And people are more willing to pay with their time. David says people are less concerned about watching ads if they can watch content for cheap or better yet, for nothing, especially younger people.
0: Why that group in particular?
4: Well, they're the YouTube generation, and YouTube is kind of a model for the likes of Tubi and the others. It's no coincidence that the audience for these platforms skews younger. I spoke with Tubi's new general manager in Canada, Gabe Lindo.
12: We're finding that our audience is majority, Gen Z, millennial. These are, people who have never subscribed to cable mostly, or certainly don't subscribe to it now.
0: So they didn't grow up paying for cable, and maybe, hey, they don't even really like paying for streamers.
4: They're used to free content, and they're finding it in places like Plex and Tubi. But the other thing is, you don't have to sign up for anything. You don't have to create an account to watch them, which David Offenberg says opens the gate for a lot more people.
11: For so many consumers, that one step of typing in their credit card number is such a barrier. And so that's really helped boost the FAST services and let them become as big and as successful as they are today.
0: How big and successful are we talking about here? Like, what are their numbers like?
4: I mean, it's not as big as the big guys. Netflix says it has more than 300 million subscribers worldwide. Tubi is catching up. It says it has about 100 million users monthly.
0: So it's a third the size of Netflix. Those are serious viewer numbers.
4: Yeah, and they're part of a bigger streaming strategy for some of the Hollywood studios. Paramount Skydance owns Pluto TV, Fox owns Tubi, and Fox just bought one of Tubi's rivals, Roku, for $22 billion US.
0: Okay, so the big entertainment companies, they are invested quite literally in free TV. But do you have any sense of what their long game might be here? Like, are they trying to hook people with free and then start charging later on?
4: We've seen some of that already. NBC Universal's streaming service Peacock, it started out as a free service. It's now charging for a subscription. Even Plex has started to charge for some premium features. So I guess we'll have to tune in to see.
0: But for now, at least, free streaming, still pretty free.
4: Yeah, we're kind of in a golden age of free TV. Who knows how long it will last, but right now you have everything from Three's Company reruns to our favorite Meth Gator right at your fingertips. So what more could you ask for, Paul?
0: I mean, all you can say is, hey, come and knock at our door. Nick, yeah, we've been waiting for you.
4: Where the kisses are hers and hers and his.
0: Three's Company. Hey, thanks, Nick.
4: Thanks, Paul.

That's all for the show. The Cost of Living is based in Calgary. The show is produced by Daniel Nerman, Jenny DeRosio, and Jennifer Keane. With help from Jeff, well, I really only like the original EP, Kynok. I'm Paul Havershrood. Thanks for listening.

0: 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Let us know and we'll try to answer it on a future show. Our number is 1-866-550-COST. 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

0: This is CBC News. Good afternoon. I'm Donna Lee. In downtown Winnipeg at 12 o'clock, it is 15 degrees and raining. Expect more rain this afternoon with a high of 16. Winnipeg Transit riders hoping for major changes to the network will have to wait. The city says a problem with its GPS system meant it doesn't have enough data to work with. Meanwhile, Transit says it won't reach a deadline to meet new provincial accessibility requirements. The CBC's Cameron McLean reports.
1: The first annual Winnipeg Transit State of the System report is out, but the city can't accurately measure how well the new network is doing.

0: More rain is exactly what agricultural producers in southern Manitoba are not asking for right now. Environment Canada has issued a yellow level rain warning for areas around Dauphin, Minnedosa, and Gladstone, with as much as 30 millimeters on the way. Jill Verway is the president of Keystone Agricultural Producers. She farms near Portage la Prairie. She says most of southern Manitoba is still hoping to dry out from the last deluge of rain.
1: Brings on that flush of weeds when the critical time to get that first spraying done is at this time. So now to get into the fields, you're leaving rut. So just adds another complexity to getting some of that spraying efforts done.
0: Verway says CAP is working with producers who want to file for crop insurance and disaster financial assistance. Now you can hear more on this coming up on Radio Noon. In national news now, incel ideology and violent extremist views appears to be linked to yesterday's deadly shooting between police and a gunman in Montreal. The suspected gunman, who died in the shootout, left a manifesto before carrying out the attack that resulted in the death of a police officer and a civilian. That has prompted an RCMP warning to police across Canada to be alert for copycat attacks. The document has not been made public by police. Stephanie Carvin is an international affairs and national security professor at Carleton University. She has seen what she believes is a copy of the manifesto.
2: The incel philosophy here absolutely is there, as well as a lot of anti-government extremism. And one thing we know about anti-government extremists is that they do tend to target police.
0: Carvin says the suspected shooter blames police for upholding a system that person believes degrades certain types of men. The death of a 73-year-old woman is being investigated as a homicide. Winnipeg police were called to a home on Primrose Crescent on June 8th to assist in a missing persons investigation. They found a deceased woman inside that home. She has been identified as Lexi Diane Smart. A Manitoba group called Bringing Them Home wants to help bring as many as 10,000 Indigenous artifacts home from a private collector in Switzerland. It includes sacred items like pipes and regalia from Indigenous communities across North America. The group received word the Swiss collector wants to retire and is asking as much as $20 million. Carl Stone is a counselor from Dakota Teepee First Nation. He worries the items may end up auctioned off individually to private collections.
3: These bundles to our people are very sacred, and they're not things, just things you display like trophies. They are sacred and they are holy to our people, and they need to be looked after with prayer.
0: Stone and the group are asking for help from various levels of government, First Nations, museums, and private individuals to bring the collections back to their rightful communities. The City of Winnipeg and its largest union have agreed to arbitration if the two sides cannot hammer out a new contract. QP 500 represents about 5,000 city workers. Its collective bargaining agreement with the city expired in early 2025. The union announced on its website it has agreed to arbitration with the city if bargaining does not result in a deal. This means there will be no strike and no lockout. The union says this is a one-time arrangement. And that is the CBC News from Winnipeg. Your next local CBC News is at 12:30. Let's look at your weather now. In Winnipeg this afternoon, periods of rain, risk of an isolated thunderstorm with a high of 16. In Brandon, showers, there's a risk of a thunderstorm this afternoon, about 10 to 20 millimeters of rain expected with a high of 19. A rainfall warning is in effect for the Parkland region, which includes Dauphin, Roblin, and Riding Mountain. In Dauphin this afternoon, winds east 30 kilometers an hour this afternoon with a high of 16. In Flin Flon, a mix of sun and cloud and a high of 21. The Paw, chance of showers 21. In Thompson, mix of sun and cloud, high of 23. And in Churchill, mainly sunny with a high of 14. 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

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Thank you so much for joining us on the first half of our provincial call-in. As you may have heard yesterday, UK Prime Minister Keir Starmer is stepping down.

0: make of that move? How do you think this will impact Canada-UK relations? Give us all a call or text us to join the conversation coming up at around 12:15. But first up here, for many farmers out in western Manitoba, today's rain is the last thing they want to see. Coming up, why one farmer says this weather is just another dagger in already difficult year. Mother Nature isn't giving some Manitoba farmers the break they so desperately want. By the end of the day, as much as 20 to 30 millimeters of rain could fall on already soaked regions near Dauphin, Roblin, and St. Rose. Brandon has recorded as much as 20 millimeters of rain so far today. For many out in the fields, this weather is the last thing they want to see. To learn more, we reached Jake Eyre out on his farm in the Minto area. Jake is also the vice president of Keystone Agricultural Producers. Good afternoon. Welcome to the show, Jake.
1: Good afternoon, Marjorie.
0: What's it like out now where you are? What's the weather like there?
1: So we've had across the farm between 20 and 25 mil overnight. I'm currently, like probably most farmers today, I'm out in town just kind of gathering up supplies and odd jobs and stuff that I've been putting off. And yeah, it's looking wet and kind of cool for the foreseeable future here.
0: Mm-hmm. Because on a day like today, you really can't get out on the fields, can you?
1: No, ideally, I would like to be spraying my winter wheat for a disease called Fusarium head blight. You know, the heads are out on that and the crop's flowering. So I'm right in my timing stage. But with, you know, 25 mil or that much or more overnight kind of prevents you from getting out in the fields.
0: So what condition are your fields in right now? I mean, it has been a very, very wet summer so far for southern Manitoba. And then now all this rainfall. What do your fields look like? What kind of shape are they in?
1: So, I mean, it's quite a mixed bag. Like, you know, our farm's spread out across almost 30 miles. We've got land spread around. So you go to one place on the farm and you're at 80 to 90% already of average annual rainfall. You go to the other side and we're sitting at, I looked this morning, 50%. We had to do some reseeding in the spring earlier there just because of, we had a, you know, I think it was 50, 55 mil of rain come down in 20 minutes coupled with rain and hail. And yeah, it's like, you know, it's a little wet down here, so to say, but not quite as bad as you look at the Swan River Valley regions and in and around Winnipeg, you know, Petersfield, Stonewall, St. Francis, Ely kind of area.
0: How are your crops doing? You just described there about how they're doing. What kind of crops is it that you have again on your farm?
1: Pretty much everything and anything. Winter wheat, spring wheat, barley, oats, canola, corn, soybeans, pinto beans, navy beans. We grow a diverse rotation just to try and spread our risk out a bit, honestly. It's, you know, you're maybe not going to hit a home run with one or two, but if you hit a couple of triples and maybe some singles, it should hopefully average out.
0: Are there some crops that you're seeing that are doing better than others when it comes to all this moisture?
1: I mean, when you get a downpour deluge really fast, nothing is really that water tolerant unless you're talking about maybe something like a rice. But that's obviously not grown here in Manitoba and in field scale. Yeah, I mean, the cereals are kind of enjoying the cooler weather, and same with the canola. It's a cooler season crop, but things are kind of lagging behind. And when you see this persistent, wet, cool cycle, we're going to see an increase in our disease pressure on our plants. So you're looking at fungal infections and kind of how that affects your plant health.
0: On top of everything, too, you know, that farmers have been going through, Jake, you talk about the rising cost to run an operation, fertilizer and fuel. Now this weather, I mean, what kind of summer has it been for producers?
1: It's been tough, I would say. It's probably the, you know, not maybe the first word that comes to mind, but it's been a stressful year for, and I can speak to our own farm. Yeah, it's not really been the funnest. You know, the game we're in, we are truly price takers, not price makers. We are buying everything at retail and selling it for wholesale value. So in a way, we try and control as much as we can, but Mother Nature, our biggest dependent, we have zero control over. So it's been quite the year. And I mean, you have to be an optimist in this game, but, you know, unfortunately right now, it's just looking like the deck's a little stacked.
0: What about recouping some of the costs or financial aid out there? What do you know about what can be done out there to help our producers, to help farmers?
1: Yeah, so I mean, anyone who had utilized Manitoba Agriculture Services crop insurance, if they had crop seeded before, you know, massive downpours and deluges, if they filed a claim with their local crop insurance office, there's that option. I know the province opened up the disaster financial assistance for kind of some sort of external costs that weren't necessarily covered for insurance. So disaster financial is a way to look. But the other thing too is key at this time. A lot of people, you know, really, really feeling it on the mental health and stress side. So important to know that there is those resources out there and resources available, whether it's, you know, free counseling through the Manitoba Farmer and Wellness Program, whether it's resources that do more ag or utilizing the Farm Rural Northern and Stress Support Hotline.
0: And I was going to ask you about that because we've done a few interviews here on Radio Noon before talking about farmers, producers, mental health, some of the resources that are out there. But if, again, if you can remind people, where are some places that they could turn to for resources when it comes to mental health?
1: Yeah, so there's www.domoreag.ca. They have some resources there. There's the Manitoba Farmer Wellness Program. I believe if you just type that in Google, they have the resources there, which talks about their free counseling services for farmers and farm families. And then, again, a quick Google search for the crisis, you know, rural northern, apologies, I stumble over the name because it's so long now, support hotlines, you know, it's all there. And available 24/7.
0: Jake, I know that you're at the mercy of Mother Nature, but what would it take to help save this season?
1: I mean, I don't think you can write the season off yet. You know, it's still very early. We could get some hot, dry weather and, you know, things will recover. Unfortunately, I don't know how much we can expect to see recover in some of these regions where they saw, you know, basically a whole season's rainfall in one shot. But yeah, just honestly, if your meteorologist can drum up some hot, you know, dry weather for the next 2, maybe 3 weeks, it would really help a lot of people and really improve a lot of moods.
0: Well, we'll have to ask our weather specialist, Riley Lechuk, what's coming up in the forecast. Jake, I really do appreciate you joining us today. Take care out there.
1: Thank you very much, Marjorie. Take care.
0: Jake Eyre is a farmer. He is also vice president of Keystone Agricultural Producers.
2: Manitoba may have a reputation for being cold and flat, but our podcast isn't. I'm Marcy Marcusa, the warmest host on the prairies. Even when my podcast, This Is Manitoba, is exploring some challenging issues, I'm never flat when it comes to holding our leaders to account. Some of those interviews have been called spicy. If you care about this province, check out This Is Manitoba, with new episodes dropping every Wednesday.
0: 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We're also live on the CBC News app. I'm Marjorie Dowhouse. Still ahead here on the first half of our provincial call-in. You may have heard UK Prime Minister Keir Starmer has resigned. What do you think of that move? How do you think it will impact Canada-UK relations moving forward? Give us a call or text us and join the conversation. 204-780-0893 or text 204-588-7355. Turning our attention now to the forecast and the story, once again, rain. We have a rainfall warning in place for the Parkland area, 20 to 30 millimeters. Not a good thing. While for us here, 10 to 15 millimeters in the Red River Valley tonight. Periods of rain in Winnipeg. Risk of an isolated thunderstorm, 16 degrees the high today. Cool for us. Tonight, again, showers with the risk of a thunderstorm and a low of 12. And yes, again, risk of an isolated thunderstorm, scattered showers, and a high of 22. Right now in Brandon, you're seeing that light rain, 13 degrees, Churchill mainly sunny, and 8. Right now in Thompson, mostly cloudy, 22 degrees. And in Winnipeg, light rain, 14 degrees at the Forks, east wind right now at 25.

0: Britain will be getting a new prime minister.
1: The question my party is asking now is whether I am best placed to lead us into the next general election. I have heard the answer of my parliamentary party to that question, and I accept that answer with good grace. That is why I will resign as leader of the Labour Party. I have spoken to His Majesty the King this morning to inform him of my decision.
0: Well, the race to replace Keir Starmer is underway after the Labour Party leader announced his resignation yesterday. Newly elected MP Andy Burnham wants the job and appears to be the front runner so far. There has been a lot of change at 10 Downing Street lately. Starmer is the sixth prime minister since 2015. But how will this change affect Canada and its relationship on the global stage? Joining us today is University of Manitoba's Brian Peeler. He will speak to us here shortly, but on this half of the call, and we are asking you, what do you think of another British prime minister stepping down? How do you think this will affect Canada? 204-780-0893 is the provincial call-in number, 204-780-0893, or text us at 204-588-7355. Brian Peeler is the head of the Department of Political Science at the University of Manitoba and joins me now via Zoom. Good afternoon. Welcome to the show, Brian.
2: Yes, thanks for having me on.
0: Okay, so what do you make the latest British Prime Minister? I feel there's been so many who have stepped down, but what do you think of Keir Starmer's resignation?
2: Well, I think that the temptation is to blame Starmer personally. But the more interesting question is why, you know, no British prime minister can seem to last. And, you know, for Canada, the question isn't the drama here about how many prime ministers that have happened over the last several years. It's sort of what it means for a G7 partner that we're leaning on more than ever now.
0: Now, hearing from you and then reading some of the articles out there and that stat that you threw out there kind of puts things into perspective a little bit. Six UK prime ministers since 2015. We've only had two prime ministers in that time. I mean, you also asked too, people are wondering, like, why is this happening? So why is it that we're seeing, I guess, so much turnover in prime minister in the UK here?
2: Yeah, well, I'm right across Europe, the big established parties on the left and the right keep losing ground to newer challengers, and the UK is no exception. But normally, Britain's voting system makes it very hard to dislodge the two main parties, Labour and the Conservatives. So the fact that both Labour and the Conservatives are now genuinely in trouble is kind of self-inflicted. I've seen people write about how in 2024 the landslide wise Labour's landslide win was a mile wide and an inch deep, or 2/3 of the seats on barely 1/3 of the vote. It's sort of less of a mandate than it was, more sort of exhaustion with the Conservative Party, maybe. So the Labour's foundation was shaky from day one. And then the proximate trigger was internal, of course, right? Labour took a beating in the May local elections. They lost hundreds of council seats. They lost the Welsh legislature that they'd had for nearly 30 years. And Reform UK was the big winner there. And then, of course, Andy Burnham comes along and wins a by-election to get back into Parliament, which gives a challenge to Starmer, sort of its credible vehicle.
0: We are speaking with Brian Peeler, who is the head of the Department of Political Science at the U of M, and we are talking about the resignation of British Prime Minister Keir Starmer, that announcement coming down yesterday. We're asking you, what do you think of, I guess this is the sixth prime minister since 2015. How do you think this is going to impact Canada? 204-780-0893 is the provincial call-in number, 204-780-0893. Or text us at 204-588-7355, 204-588-7355. 588-7355. Brian, I know for a lot of people, Keir Starmer's resignation does not come as a surprise, especially when you think about the developments leading up to this. There are already calls for him to step down. You had ministers who were coming out and saying that, you know, they wanted to resign from their positions as well as other, I guess, scandals out there that were affecting the prime minister. But why do you think now Starmer made the decision to step back?
2: Well, again, because now there is a credible challenger to his policies in the form of Andy Burnham, who is probably the most, you know, while everyone else seems to be very unpopular in British politics, he's the only one British politician that seems to be popular. And I think there's sort of a concept that political scientists are using when they're talking about this. They talk about, you know, about the Starmer government in terms of reactionary centrism. And this is the idea that if you concede ground to the right on things like immigration and social issues, which Starmer did, you're trying to take those issues off the table. But the critique of that program, and it's a sharp one, is that it tends to be self-defeating, right? The opponents of these policies just simply keep asking for more. And in the same way, you're alienating your own base at that same time. So as you can see with the local elections, right, the Starmer was chasing reform voters who were never really going to vote for them in Labour in the first place. And then they bled Liberal and younger urban voters to the Greens. So he sort of got squeezed from both sides. And we now have a credible challenger to this in Burnham who, you know, can take his place.
0: Mm-hmm. We're going to talk a little bit more about Burnham here in just a moment as the front runner. But how do you think this is going to impact Canada? So Prime Minister Mark Carney on social media thanks Starmer for his leadership, his friendship on social media. It seems like the two of them built a relationship with each other. So what do you think happens now with that relationship between Canada and the UK?
2: Yeah, I think the instability here is real. The UK is our, you know, important G7 partner, a key Ukraine backer, and someone that Carney uses as a sounding board on trade and dealing with the administration in Washington. So again, the point here isn't the soap opera of British politics as much as it is the continuity of a relationship Canada is leaning on.
0: We are speaking with Brian Peeler, who is the head of the Department of Political Science at the University of Manitoba, and we're asking you for your take on the developments coming out of 10 Downing Street, Keir Starmer stepping down as Prime Minister. How do you think this will affect relations between Canada and the U.S.? We have a few minutes left in this portion of the call-in. 204-780-0893 is the provincial call-in number, or you can text us at 204-588-7355. Brian, let's talk about now the possibility of who is going to replace Keir Starmer. Mm-hmm. And the name that keeps coming up is Andy Burnham. I'd never heard of him before, but what can you tell us about him?
2: Yes. Well, he's the clear front runner and so far the only declared candidate for the position. And like I mentioned earlier, the key fact about him is he's the only senior figure in British politics with a positive approval rating at the moment. He, of course, made his name as the mayor of Manchester, standing up to the federal government in London. But so that's, you know, he's gets his popularity from the policies in from running Manchester. But to be honest with you, he's in the same sort of trap that Starmer is in. He's going to run to, it seems, on Labour's to the left of the current economic policies of the Starmer government. I think he's talking about things about public control of water and energy. But just like Starmer, though, he seems to have moved to the center on immigration. So it's not clear that he's going to be able to, it's not clear for, to me at least, that Burnham would be able to win back those urban progressive voters that seem to have abandoned the Labour Party. But we'll need to wait and see. Of course, other people could come out with, we've got, what, I guess a couple months until there's going to be, you know, for people to decide, I shouldn't say a couple months for people to decide, but people, presumably other people might come forward to try and replace Starmer.
0: Mm-hmm. I imagine there's going to be a few more names that are going to come out here leading up to choosing a leader for the Labour Party here. We have this text message from Barb, and Barb says, at this point, Larry the Cat for Prime Minister. He's the most staple resident of number 10. Yes, he's a regular. He's been a part of 10 Downing Street for quite some time.
2: I wonder how old he is.
0: That's a thank you so much for that comment there, Barb. Brian, what do you think could lead to stability here in the UK? What do you think it's going to take to have a leader staying there for a longer amount of time than we've seen previous prime ministers?
2: Yeah, that's a very interesting question. Political scientists like to use the idea of the median voter, right? And one of the arguments is the reason, that there's been all this chaos in the UK at the moment is that particularly, the Labour Party has been chasing the median voter. So they're moving to the right, like I said, moving to the right on particular issues, trying to regain support from voters that don't seem to want to vote for them or have never voted for them, while, like I said, losing votes on the left. You can say the same thing about conservative parties, but I'm not sure this applies as much to them. Because we have the same system, so you would think that we might have the same problems here, but it's really important to, I think this has to do mostly with, and this is a thing no one in British politics seems to be talking about, Brexit.
0: Oh, okay.
2: Right? Starmer ran on a position where he wasn't going to raise taxes, he wasn't going to borrow, the government wasn't going to borrow any more money. So the economy in the UK is stagnant at the moment, and the blame here is on Brexit, and they weren't going to reopen Brexit. Mm-hmm. So the economy here, I think, is probably the story, and of course the Conservative Party in the UK is the people, these are the people responsible for Brexit. So I think the elephant in the room here is Brexit and how either party is going to try and deal with this and improve the UK economy.
0: Mm-hmm. That's a very interesting point, Brian. We have about 30 seconds left here, so I want to ask you, what else are you going to be watching very closely here, especially leading up to the selection of a leader for the party here?
2: Yeah, I think, if it's going to be Burman, I think we still have to realize there's a lot of uncertainty. He's unknown. He has no foreign or defense policy that we know of. He's running mostly on a domestic agenda. Nigel Farage and Reform are calling for an election, but because of all this chaos. But of course, I guess the rules in the UK that they don't have to call an election for a couple more years. Mm-hmm. So this may give the new Labour leader a chance to sort of improve the economy. But I think we're just going to see more. We may see more of the same over the next couple of years in the UK.
0: Okay, very interesting indeed. Brian, thank you so much for the discussion here today on Radio Noon. Really do appreciate it.
2: Thanks very much, Frank. And just sort of one correction, Margie. I'm not the department head here. I'm the associate head.
0: Oh, okay.
2: In case anyone calls in about that.
0: Wonderful. Thank you so much again, Brian.
2: You're very welcome.
0: That is Brian Peeler with the Department of Political Science at the University of Manitoba. Stay with us. Your CBC Local News is next.
3: This is CBC News. Good afternoon, I'm Donna Lee. In downtown Winnipeg at 12:30, light rain and 14 degrees. We're looking at periods of rain with the risk of an isolated thunderstorm and a high of 16. Farmers in southern Manitoba are not welcoming this latest rain. Brandon has recorded as much as 20 millimeters by 11 this morning. By the end of the day, as much as 20 to 30 millimeters of rain could fall in already soaked regions near Dauphin, Roblin, and St. Rose. Jill Verway is the president of Keystone Agricultural Producers, or CAP. She says the Stonewall area has yet to dry out.
4: there's still standing water in fields in that area, and where the water has receded, obviously the crop that was in the ground gets drowned out at this time. So this additional moisture is going to delay any efforts if individuals were wanting to get on the field.
3: Fairway says now's the time when producers want to be out spraying for weeds, but it's too wet. She says CAP is working with the producers who may want to file a crop insurance claim or apply for disaster financial assistance. A volunteer group says it needs help to bring 10,000 sacred indigenous items back from Switzerland. A collector in that country has reached out to the group called Bringing Them Home, saying he wants to retire. The collection includes pipes, headdresses, and other ceremonial items. Colleen Rajot is with the group. She says the collector reached out to them, saying he would like as much as $20 million to sell the collection whole and allow those items to return to their respective communities.
5: Time is of the essence, because this man has notified us that he wants to retire and he wants a certain amount of money for these items. And if we don't come up with it, then he's going to auction it off piece by piece. And that would be an atrocity. So we really don't want that to happen.
3: Rajot is reaching out to governments, First Nations, museums and individuals to come up with the money to ensure they can purchase the collection. The death of a 73-year-old woman is being investigated as a homicide. Winnipeg police were called to a home on Primrose Crescent on June 8th to assist a missing persons investigation. They found a deceased woman inside that home. She has been identified as Lexi Diane Smart. Anyone with information is asked to contact the homicide unit or Crime Stoppers. And finally, this hour, the City of Winnipeg and its largest union have agreed to arbitration if the two sides cannot hammer out a new contract. QP 500 represents about 5,000 city workers. Its collective bargaining agreement with the city expired in 2025. The union says it has agreed to arbitration with the city if bargaining does not result in a deal. That means no strike and no lockout. The union says this is a one-time agreement. And that's your CBC News from Winnipeg. I'll be back at 1:30.
0: Thank you very much, Donna.
3: You're welcome.
0: Donna Lee with your CBC local news. 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We're live on the CBC News app. I'm Marjorie Dowhouse. Now, in the second half of our provincial call-in, you may have read this story online. Maybe you heard the interview yesterday morning on Information Radio, but Manitoba is seeing the highest number of insolvency filings in a decade. Thousands of people filed in 2025 alone. So today we're inviting you to ask your questions about managing finances. How have you dealt with financial pressures? Give us a call or text us. Here's the phone in number 204-780-0893. Or you can text us at 204-588-7355. Joining us now to talk about the forecast is CBC weather specialist Riley Lechuk. And Riley, we spoke to a farmer at the beginning of the show who is out in southwestern Manitoba. Mm-hmm. They need help from Mother Nature. I mean, this is certainly not the kind of weather that they want to see after already having, I mean, it feels like it's just been a really wet summer so far for us here in southern Manitoba.
6: I mean, in a conversation I had with someone else yesterday, the suggestion was, you know, we really could use 2-3 days of 30 plus degree heat in order to get things drying out, get things growing where we can salvage, particularly into parts of the West. Mm-hmm. Don't know if I quite have that in the forecast right now. Longer range models are showing a return to weather somewhat close to that as we get toward Canada Day, maybe even into the first week of July or so. Take that with a grain of salt. Don't take those numbers to the bank. Things can change between now and then, right? Up to 30 millimeters has fallen already in Brandon, close to or even over that in the Wawanese area. Pretty general 15 to 25 millimeters in southwestern Manitoba, closer to the Winnipeg region. haven't seen as much, but we will see some of that falling as we get through the next 24 hours or so here. So there is a rainfall warning in place for the Parkland, Dauphin, Roblin, Grandview, Gilbert Plains, St. Rose, south through Riding Mountain National Park, into the Gladstone and Minnedosa region. This is where we could see over the next 10 to 12 hours, another 20 to 30 millimeters of rain. Some pockets where we do get into some isolated thunderstorms, the potential there for 60, 70, 80 millimeters of rain. So a lot of rain coming in some cases to folks in the west. There's a special weather statement in place for Westman because of the potential for some weak funnel cloud development as we get through the afternoon here as well. So the rain continuing through the Parkland, the area of low pressure itself centered over southwestern Manitoba. And that's pushing some of that precipitation along a front eastward into the Red River Valley, south central parts of the province where we're seeing some heavier pockets of rain into Morden-Winkler, into Carmen, for example, just to name a couple of places, stretching northwestward all the way back up through Gladstone, through Neepawa, into the Dauphin region through the afternoon here. So that's a setup that we have at the moment. This continues through the rest of the day. Most of southern Manitoba will either be in a steady rain or in and out of the rain as we get through the afternoon. There likely will be some dry slots into some of this. It continues as we get through the night. Then we do get a bit of a break as we get through the morning tomorrow. So more like scattered showers by the time we get into the morning, risk of thunderstorms again into the afternoon, and then we'll start to get into some somewhat drier air as we get through Thursday into Friday with a bit of a bump in temperatures as we head toward the weekend here. So on top of what's fallen, another general across southern Manitoba, 10 to 15 millimeters. Some pockets, of course, we'll see more than that. Some likely not meeting that as we get through the rest of the day here today. Temperatures, pretty much what you see is what you get for the rest of the afternoon. Looking at 22 tomorrow in Winnipeg, 24 is 25. So we dry out and we get some sunshine back as we get through Thursday, Friday. And then there's another round of this likely coming as we get toward the end of the weekend into early next week at this point.
0: All right. Thank you very much, Riley.
6: You're welcome.
0: That's CBC weather specialist Riley Lechuk. And Riley will have more on the forecast coming up this afternoon on Up to Speed starting at 3 o'clock. 12:38 now. More and more Manitobans are struggling financially. The rising cost of living is leaving people feeling pinched, and that's causing more people these days to see my next guest. Bruce Kaplan is the president of Kaplan Debt Solutions in Winnipeg. We're going to chat with Brian in just a moment, but stats uncovered by CBC Manitoba's Lauren Scott found that last year, Manitoba saw the highest number of insolvency filings in a decade, almost 4,000. That is a 10-year high. So today on this portion of our provincial call-in, we're asking you, how are you coping financially? How have you dealt with financial pressures? Maybe you have a question or you need some advice from our guest. Here's the provincial call-in number, 204-780-0893. 204-780-0893. Or you can text us at 204-588-7355, 204-588-7355. Bruce Kaplan is the president of Kaplan Debt Solutions in Winnipeg and joins me now. Good afternoon. Welcome to the show, Bruce.
7: Thank you. Good afternoon.
0: What are you seeing these days when it comes to people coming to you for financial help?
7: Well, we're seeing that people are under a lot more financial pressure. Costs are rising everywhere, and people are having such a difficult time just making ends meet. The cost of fuel for your car, the cost of groceries, the cost of rent, everything just keeps on going up, and it's not keeping pace with, or wages are not keeping pace with the inflated costs that I just mentioned, mm-hmm. in the areas I just mentioned. So people are having a real difficult time paying for things.
0: And so because people are having a difficult time paying for things, I mean, what are they telling you about their experiences? What are they having to do in order to make ends meet?
7: Well, unfortunately, it seems that more people are turning to using credit cards to pay for basic needs and turning to very expensive lenders to get loans. And they're generally short-term loans that come with very high interest rates and also very expensive fees. So it puts people on a bit of a treadmill where when that short-term loan that they took comes due, they need to take another loan to pay for the one they just took, and it just keeps spiraling.
0: So, Bruce, how does the number of people these days that you're seeing compared to the past, would you say that you're seeing a lot more people these days coming to you?
7: I would say that numbers are going up for sure. Mm-hmm. We're seeing more people. They seem to be under more stress. We're also seeing more small businesses. So everybody everywhere just seems to be in trouble.
0: It is 12:41, and our guest on the provincial call-in today is Bruce Kaplan, who is president of Kaplan Debt Solutions in Winnipeg. We're seeing a 10-year high when it comes to insolvency filings here in Manitoba. So the question we're asking is, how are you dealing with financial pressures? Maybe you're someone who dealt with them in the past. How did you deal with them? Maybe you have a question or you need some advice from our guest. 204-780-0893 is the provincial call-in number. 204-780-0893, or you can text us at 204-588-7355, 204-588-7355. So Bruce, when people come to you, are you a last resort? What needs to happen first in order before people come to see you for your services?
7: Well, we need to sit down with people and explain what their options are. So I've got to go through that with them. We look at each situation individually, and then they've got to fill out some paperwork for us, and we will prepare the necessary documentation for them to see.
0: So is filing for insolvency, because we're hearing that we're at a 10-year high here in Manitoba, is that a last resort for people?
7: It tends to be. People will often try and work things out. And interestingly, people will sometimes call us and then they try and work things out on their own. But when you get into a situation where you need to talk to somebody like me, you've usually already spoken with your bank or other people who might help you out. And generally, nobody is willing to do it just because your credit score is already damaged and you're not showing really any financial ability to make repayments.
0: Now, I kind of want to explain this a little bit to people. So there's insolvency. Of course, filing for bankruptcy is something that we also hear out there. Kind of describe to our listeners kind of the difference between the two.
7: Well, insolvency really is the overall descriptor. If you're insolvent, there are a few definitions in the Bankruptcy and Insolvency Act. You can't pay your debts as they generally come due. You have to owe more than $1,000, and the value of your assets, taken at fair market value, has to be less than your total debts. So when you get into insolvency, you're talking about insolvency, there are some options. One of them is bankruptcy, where essentially you're telling your creditors, I can't make any payments. I can't do it anymore. I just need to put this to a stop. So you file for bankruptcy. Creditors can't come after you to collect what they're owed. They can't take any further action. You're in a state of bankruptcy. You need to do some reporting to the trustee. And depending on your income, the amount that you have to pay can vary, and it goes up as your income goes higher. Mm-hmm. There is a general charge just for going bankrupt, but that's really not very much.
0: And
7: the other option...
0: Oh, go ahead.
7: The other option people have is they can file a proposal, which is really a settlement offer to the creditors, where they offer to make a certain payment to our office into a trust account for them, which we then distribute to their creditors on a pro rata basis.
0: We're speaking with Bruce Kaplan here because I was just going to ask you the difference between a consumer proposal and a bankruptcy, but you answered that there, Bruce. Bruce Kaplan is our guest here for the provincial call-in. We're asking you, how have you dealt with financial pressures? Maybe you have a question and you need some advice from Bruce. 204-780-0893 is the provincial call-in number, 204-780-0893, or you can text us at 204-588-7355, 204-588-7355. Bruce, some people say, you know, I'm going to be hit financially or my credit is going to be bad for years and years to come. I mean, some people might be afraid to turn to that, but this is not necessarily a bad thing. This is supposed to help people, whether you file for a consumer proposal or a bankruptcy. So they shouldn't look at it that way, right?
7: Absolutely. It will impact your credit when you file. But to be honest, a lot of people who come to see me, their credit is already impacted because they're unable to make payments. So they're missing payments on their cards or loans, which will impact your credit anyways. So coming to see me helps them get a reset, and then they can start rebuilding their credit. And it doesn't mean your credit is bad forever. A bankruptcy or a proposal will stay on your credit record for a certain length of time, but when you're going through the process, there are counseling sessions you have to attend, and one of them talks about rebuilding credit. So people can rebuild their credit even while they're in the process. And then once you get out, it's not that difficult to get credit again. It may take you a little while to do that, but generally you can get a secured credit card right away, and eventually that will become unsecured.
0: I was going to ask you, how long would it take to rebuild your credit? If you did have to file for bankruptcy or you did have to do that consumer proposal?
7: I would say a couple of years after you're out of the process. I mean, you can get credit, as I said, a secured credit card right away, but it does take a little while to bring up your credit score.
0: We're speaking with Bruce Kaplan, who is president of Kaplan Debt Solutions here in Winnipeg. And we're asking you, how have you dealt with financial pressures? We're talking about this because a CBC report has found that Manitoba has reached a 10-year high when it comes to insolvency filings. Give us a call. Maybe you're looking to ask Bruce a question. You need some advice. 204-780-0893. 204-780-0893, or you can text us at 204-588-7355, 204-588-7355. And I do believe we have is there a caller who's ready to go? I don't see the line. Okay. We'll try and see if that person is going to give us a call back. But advice, Bruce, for people who might be struggling financially, what would your advice be to them?
7: Well, I always tell people to look at their budgets. I think that's really critical because it simply always comes down to how much money is coming in and how much money is going out. And really, that requires prudent financial management so that you don't get into a situation where you're spending more money than you're making. And what I said earlier about people using credit cards or turning to those higher cost loans is sometimes people use those forms of credit as a form of income, which inevitably can leads to greater problems. You need to live within your means. And the only way to do that is to look at your budget, see how much money you're making and what you're spending, analyze your expenses and see where you can cut back. Or maybe you need a second job.
0: So what would be a way to budget then, Bruce? I know there's so many ways that people do this. There's so many apps out there that help people with that. People have come up with spreadsheets. People have maybe turned to a financial planner. But what are some of the tools out there? What are some ideas that you have when it comes to creating that budget for yourself?
7: Well, it's really not that difficult to process. And when you start with your income, that's really easy because everybody gets a pay stub. So you just write down how much you make. A really simple way to budget is just to take a few envelopes and write categories on those envelopes. Household expenses, food, utilities, and keep all your bills and put them into the different envelopes. At the end of the month, add up the total bills and then transfer that onto a spreadsheet or even just a sheet of paper that you write it on. And then you can get your income and your expenses. And if you do that for a couple of months, I think what people will find is that you're spending relatively the same amount of money in each area every month. And that can be the basis for your budget.
0: Bruce,
7: when I started doing this work many years ago, and I had to go through counseling sessions with people, which I still do occasionally, I thought I should really look into this and see how it goes. And that process that I just described to you, that's what I did. And I did find that after a few months, I was spending almost the same amount in each area. My income was obviously at a steady level, so I could really plan on what I was going to do with my money.
0: So you actually tried it out for yourself.
7: I did.
0: Yeah. In all the years too, I was going to ask you this, Bruce, in all the years that you've been doing this, I'm sure you've probably heard some success stories of people who really struggled financially, but then found themselves improving and getting to a healthy financial situation, right?
7: Absolutely.
0: You probably hear those stories all the time.
7: We do hear those reasonably often. Mm-hmm. People leave Google reviews for us. And not too long ago, I was reading a review. And really, it just made me feel really good to see that review, because the person said, the first step is the hardest. Just making that phone call. But I did it, and I went to see Kaplan, and now they taught me how to budget or helped me with budgeting. Now I'm in a way better position financially. Things are going great. Things have turned around, and it wasn't that difficult.
0: We have about 30 seconds left here in this segment, but Bruce, if you could leave people with a piece of advice when it comes to finances, credit, financial health, what would your advice be to people?
7: People, as I said earlier, should look at their budgets, figure out how much money they have. Don't use credit for everyday needs. Only use cash. If you are using credit cards, make sure you pay them in full. Try not to let your bills get behind, because if you do, that's going to negatively impact your credit rating.
0: Bruce, I really do appreciate you joining us on the show today. You've had a lot of good advice there. Thank you so much for being here with us.
7: My pleasure. Thank you.
0: Take care. Bruce Kaplan is the president of Kaplan Debt Solutions in Winnipeg. If you want to read that article on insolvencies here in Manitoba, you can find it on our webpage, cbc.ca/Manitoba, as well as on the CBC News app. It is 12:55 now. June is National Indigenous Peoples Month, which coincides with National Indigenous Peoples Day every June 21st. It happened this past weekend. To mark the occasion, our friends at CBC Unreserved broadcast live from the Forks on Treaty One territory. Annalisa Colombe was there to celebrate the day with all her relations. She told host Rosanna Deerchild what NIPD means to her.
8: It makes me really proud that I'm Indigenous. And when I was younger, I didn't know I was Indigenous. I was in foster care since I was 5 till I was 19. And I'm close to 17, 18. I'm learning about my culture. I'm done dancing. I graduated 2019, and I'm very excited because I was the first one in my family to graduate high school, and now I'm in community college right now to be a, I'm training. Next semester, I'm taking a community worker, and hopefully one day I'll be a community worker.
9: Amazing. Thank you so much for joining us. That's a wonderful story. What would you like to say to Canada today?
8: Happy Indigenous Day, everybody, and be proud who you are. No matter what people think of you and how people think you're dirty or anything like that, like racism and all that stuff, be proud that so many of us are standing up, telling them that we're still here, we're still proud, and you had better get used to it.
9: Yeah! Thank you so much for sharing that message with us.
0: Annalisa Colombe is from Pukutawagan First Nation. You can hear more of Unreserved's broadcast from the Forks coming up. You can hear the full show right here on CBC Radio 1 right after Radio Noon. You can, of course, find it anytime on the CBC Listen app. Rainfall warnings in place for the Parkland area. 20 to 30 millimeters could fall by tonight on areas already soaked by flooding. 10 to 15 millimeters here in the Red River Valley tonight, and a little bit more tomorrow morning. It has been a wet one. Of course, tune in to Up to Speed this afternoon. Julie Buckingham is hosting, but Riley Lechuk will be on the show tracking all of the system that's rolling through southern Manitoba with the very latest on your forecast. Thank you so much again for tuning into Radio Noon. If you want to leave a message on our listener line, 204-788-3797, 204-788-3797. Thank you so much to our crew on the show today. Our tech is Abby Adeyemi. Show director is Dylan Longhurst. Associate producers Corey Funk and Chidi Akuma. I'm Marjorie Dowhouse. Enjoy the rest of your day. We'll talk to you again tomorrow, and stay tuned here. Coming up next, Unreserved. Have a good one.

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4: Happy National Indigenous Peoples Day. This year, we're coming at you from the Forks in Winnipeg for a special live recording. Inuit storytelling, a Kukum fashion show, a drag queen brunch. We're live from Treaty 1 territory.
5: From CBC News, The World This Hour, I'm Stephanie Skanderas. The alleged gunman behind a deadly shooting in Montreal was a 25-year-old man from Lethbridge, Alberta. Quebec's coroner has released his name, but few other details. Three people, including the suspect, were killed yesterday. Sarah Levitt has more.
6: Of course, it will take some time to recover.
7: Montreal's Mayor Soraya Martinez-Ferrada says the whole city is shaken by the shooting Monday. A police officer was killed as well as a civilian in an exchange of gunfire with a suspect now identified as 25-year-old Seth Scott Hatfield from Alberta, who was also killed. 34-year-old Mohamed Lamine Benradouin was one of the first officers to respond to the call. Officials say he grew up in Côte des Neiges and served the borough with pride. 68-year-old Michel Mizrahi was also killed, a cherished member of Montreal's Jewish community.
6: I want to reassure Montrealers that Montreal is safe and that we need to rely on each other.
7: The provincial watchdog is now heading the investigation in partnership with provincial police. The suspect left behind a manifesto rife with hatred of women. He also espoused anti-capitalist thoughts and called for a violent revolution. Sarah Levitt, CBC News, Montreal.
5: A group of Ontario First Nations is buying into what Canada hopes will be the future of nuclear power. It's a stake in the Darlington New Nuclear Project, one of the world's first commercial small modular reactors.

0: finance minister.
1: Certainly today, I think, is a good blueprint of partnership. This is the kind of model you want to put forward.
0: It's a different role for Indigenous communities, not opponents, not observers, but partners. A long-term bet on a new technology and the communities investing in it. Colin Butler, CBC News, London, Ontario.
2: Russia is ramping up fuel production and delaying maintenance to cope with shortages caused by Ukrainian attacks.
3: Она действительно непростая, но контролируемая.
2: Russia's deputy prime minister told a government meeting the situation is not simple but remains under control. He says the government is considering a ban on diesel exports to stabilize supply. Russia had already banned exports of gas and jet fuel. Ukrainian drones have been striking energy facilities deep into Russian territory, causing long lines at gas stations across Russia. The mother of NBC anchor Savannah Guthrie may have died shortly after she was abducted in February. The network revealed today that claim was contained in a note sent to media outlets shortly after the kidnapping. The exact contents of that note were not disclosed at the request of investigators.
4: This is the life that my sister lives, that I live, that my brother lives, that our children live every day. And we are in agony.
2: Savannah Guthrie spoke to her colleagues during the Today Show broadcast. She says the family will not stop looking for their mother. In her early appeal to the kidnappers, Guthrie had said her mother, Nancy, was in poor health and needed critical medicine. Cristiano Ronaldo has become the first player to score in six different World Cup tournaments. He set the record with a goal in the sixth minute of Portugal's match against Uzbekistan. Ronaldo and Argentina captain Lionel Messi are the only men in history to play in six World Cup tournaments, but Messi hasn't scored in all of them. He missed at the 2010 World Cup in South Africa. And that is The World This Hour. For CBC News, I'm Stephanie Skanderas.
5: Good afternoon, I'm Donna Lee. Turning to your forecast for this afternoon. In Winnipeg, periods of rain with a high of 16. In Brandon, showers and a risk of a thunderstorm with a high of 19. A rainfall warning is in effect for the Parkland region, which includes Dauphin. This afternoon's high in Dauphin, 16. In Flin Flon, a mix of sun and cloud and a high of 21. In The Pas, a chance of showers and a high of 21. In Thompson, a mix of sun and clouds and a high of 23. And in Churchill, mainly sunny with a high of 14.
6: Hello and welcome to a live recording of Unreserved, coming at you from the Forks in Winnipeg on Treaty One territory. I'm Rosanna Deerchild, and today we are celebrating National Indigenous Peoples Day on this historic site where the Red and Assiniboine Rivers meet. The Forks is a popular tourist destination in Winnipeg, but for thousands of years before the Forks was the Forks, it was an important trade route for our Indigenous ancestors. There's something incredibly special about this place, and today it is filled with the sounds of drums and people of all ages coming together to eat, dance, laugh, and share our cultures. Join the circle. This is Unreserved, live on National Indigenous Peoples Day.

0: In at the Forks today. The day kicked off with a welcoming ceremony this morning, and there is a whole day of free programming to follow. There are more than 50 vendors as part of the Indigenous Handmade Market. There's a stage for some of our young talents who are performing throughout the day, and a star-studded evening concert with Burnstick, Cassidy Mann, and Isla Barker. And if you're headed towards the canopy near the main market, you are about to feast your eyes on something fabulous. Right now, just a few hundred meters away from where I'm sitting, folks are enjoying the best in street food while watching the best in drag shows. It's called Drag Me to Brunch, and it's courtesy of the Bannock Babes, an all-Indigenous drag team collective. They're here to celebrate who they are and who they represent on this National Indigenous Peoples Day. Feather Wolf is the founder of the Bannock Babes. She stepped away from her adoring audience to join me now. Feather, welcome to Unreserved.
1: Hello, Rosanna. How are you?
0: I'm great. You look fantastic today.
1: Thank you. I wear my best dress for you.
0: I appreciate
1: this audience.
0: I feel it. So what

0: it feel like to be part of this enormous National Indigenous Day people celebration?
1: I think it's awesome because, like, Bannock Bay was, you know, we have like a we represent the Indigenous community in the queer community, and just having a spot, you know, here with so much things happening, just getting the opportunity to share ourselves, our Indigenous excellency, you know, Two-Spirit excellency. It's awesome. It's really, really cool to be a part of the Forks events. Yeah.
0: And what does it mean to be, like, in drag here today?
1: Oh, it's fabulous. Honestly, I love the stairs. Someone stopped me and took a picture because they're like, you look so good. I'm like, oh, I love it. No, but it's also so good because, you know, you just walk around and people just, like, admire you because of who we are, right? So it's really fun.
0: Let's talk a little bit about your outfit right now. What are you wearing?
1: I'm wearing a red lace dress that I made myself with a chest plate, beads, you know, the works. Hair tear up to the sky.
0: The higher the hair, the closer to creator.
1: I got that anti-bun. The anti-ponytail, yeah.
0: And so tell me, what kind of joy do the Bannock Babes bring?
1: Oh, we bring so much joy. Like, we get the opportunity to travel around Canada. I was able to travel to Norway last year and a half, just sharing, like, our drag. And, like, the Bannock Babes has gotten to travel all over Canada. We go to lots of reserves, you know. There was never, like, people like us when I was growing up. So I think we are able to, like, just cherish Two-Spirit, like, visibility, and just, like, give people the opportunity to see what's out there, you know, especially, like, on reserve people and, like, urban Indigenous people too.
0: Yeah. Why do you think it's important for the drag community to have Indigenous representation?
1: Like, Indigenous, like, drag has been always in Winnipeg. It's literally started Winnipeg. Like, we have Anita Stallion, who's been doing drag for 25 years, and she's the matriarch of, like, our city. And, like, drag has been always... It's been around forever, and, like, Indigenous drag has also been around, and it's just, like, we are able to make a group and, like, share our talents with people like us, and we are making, we're making it easier for people to, like, want to try it and, like, do it and, like, want to be a part of the Bannock Babes or just try performing. Yeah.
0: Anita Stallion is legend.
1: Oh, she's my drag mother.
0: Oh, yeah, is she?
1: She adopted me.
0: Oh, she's a wonderful person. Yeah. You also work with vulnerable children in your personal life, and you said it's all part of your drag story. Can you tell me about that?
1: Yeah, so I grew up in foster care, so I didn't have the best experience either. So my drag is a love letter to the kids that, you know, are in foster care, that are in, like, places that, you know, that suck. So, like, I just want to represent, like, someone that, you know, had it hard, but also, you know, it got better for me. You know, there's always a chance for it to get better for all of you, and, you know, it just, it's hard work, but, you know, there's sad days, there's good days, and there's great days. So it all comes and it all goes. But I just want to represent all those people that need a representation.
0: What kinds of things, how do you work with young people to make them feel accepted and loved?
1: I think, honestly, it's just, like, being seen, you know, like, just being able to go out and, like, just represent yourself, but understanding you are representing people that, you know, would love to, like, have the opportunity to be where in my shoes. So that's the most important thing. And also, like, I don't work with children really much because, like, they're okay, but but, you know, like, I'm gonna represent, like, the people that are in foster care, the people that are in care, because I think it's important just to give them a voice, because I didn't have a voice when I was there, so I think it's important for me to be that person.
0: Do you have queer youth coming up to you and chatting with you about their experience? What kind of things do you hear from them?
1: Always, yeah. Like, they always started off like, oh my God, you're, like, my favorite. I'm like, oh, obviously. But no, they're just, like, they're always just so thankful, and it's, like, it makes me so happy for, like, having the opportunity to, like, share what I do and, like, be able to do what I do. And, like, it's, yeah, they always, like, just, like, let me know, like, it's for you, like, you're my favorite, and, like, yeah. But
0: I love that. I would have fangirl eyes for you as well.
1: Thank you.
0: I also read in one of your bios where you're referred to as the pride of Muskokowin First Nation in Saskatchewan. Mm. How important is it for you to have that community embrace who you are and claim you?
1: I grew up on my reserve like a little bit later in life because I grew up on a reserve close by. And so I didn't get to know like the people in my reserve, but now I do. And I don't know, like just being appreciative and like, you know, when you're like how you grew up like me, you never think like people will appreciate who you are, where you come from until they actually show it to you. And that's just me. But it's awesome because like they like think I'm a celebrity and it's like, no, I'm really not. Like, I'm just doing me. I'm like dancing for $5 bills here. But it's just like the appreciation, like our new elected chief, like she's like one of my good friends. And it's nice to like feel like I'm representing my community. Like there's like 2,000 of us and I'm happy I'm able to like do that for us.
0: It is important because, you know, many of our communities still face transphobia and homophobia and you know, all the phobias. So being out there is really important, of course, right?
1: Oh, 100%.
0: I'm thinking about, you know, anyone who's listening to this from across the country who may see themselves in you, maybe not as fabulous, but you know what I mean, but maybe are too afraid to be who they really are. What message would you like them to hear from you?
1: There's no time limit for you to figure out who you are or what you want to become in this world. You have one life. Live it. You never understand until you do it. So if you want to perform, if you want to, you know, explore your gender, your sexuality, whatever, like, do it because you'll be so thankful in the long run because you are choosing for yourself to be you.
0: That's a beautiful message. And finally, Feather, what are we expecting from the brunch day? Drag me to brunch.
1: Oh, we have a couple of fabulous performers, Anita Stallion and Local Honey. We are going to give you some Auntie's favorite songs. We're going to give you some high energy and we're going to give you some comedy and fun.
0: Oh, love it. Well, thank you so much for chatting with me today.
1: Thank you so much for having me.
0: Amazing. Feather Wolf is a Two-Spirit Anishinaabe artist from Muskokowin First Nation. She is the founder of the Bannock Babes, who are hosting a Drag Me to Brunch event right now under the canopy at the Forks.

0: This is Unreserved on CBC Radio 1, Sirius XM, U.S. Public Radio, and Native Voice 1. I'm Rosanna Deerchild, coming to you live from the Forks in Winnipeg for National Indigenous Peoples Day. And today we are going to be talking to some peeps on the street. In the business, they call them streeters. And our first guest is, what's your name?
1: Gordon Fidler.
0: Gordon Fidler, nice to meet you. Where are you from?
1: Lake Manitoba First Nation.
0: And what's important for you about this day?
1: I'm a 60 scoop survivor and a day school survivor. Mm-hmm. And I just traveled from Calgary, Alberta to see my daughter graduate from college out in Selkirk last Thursday.
0: Wow. Well, congratulations to her.
1: Thank you.
0: And for the audience, a 60 scoop survivor is somebody who was adopted out of the community. And so being Indigenous, of course, what do you think you would want to say to people about today?
1: Yesterday, when I took a visit at the Human Resources Center, Human Resources Museum, I had kind of choked up and went saw stuff with the 60 scoop and stuff. Mm. I did a lot of healing over the years, and I was in the federal system and everything, so finally got the healing that I needed. But there's still more to be done. But try to raise awareness with people and everything to let them know that, you know, there can be healing. You can change.
0: Absolutely.
1: I had open heart surgery last year, and my heart was stopped for 2 hours and 6 minutes, and I had a near death experience. So I know the elders, what they tell me about when you feel the pain, what you've done to people, that's real. Mm. I've since changed. The surgery happened March 13th of 2025, and I'm over 25 years sober in 12-step recovery.
0: So. Well, thank you so much for sharing that with me today, Gordon. Have a great rest of your day. Have a great rest of your day. Thank you so much for sharing.
1: Yeah, thank you.
0: That was Gordon Fidler. And what's your name?
2: My name is Anna Lisa Colomb.
0: Hi, Anna Lisa
2: Colomb. Hello.
0: Where are you from?
2: I'm from Pukkotawagan.
0: And what is important for you about this day?
2: It makes me really proud that I'm Indigenous. And when I was younger, I didn't know I was Indigenous. I was in foster care since I was 5 till I was 19. And I'm close to 17, 18. I'm learning about my culture. I'm done dancing. I graduated 2019, and I'm very excited because I was the first one in my family to graduate high school. And now I'm in community college right now to be a... I'm training. Next semester, I'm taking... a community worker, and hopefully one day I'll be a community worker.
0: Amazing. Thank you so much for joining us. That's a wonderful story. What would you like to say to Canada today?
2: Happy Indigenous Day, everybody, and be proud who you are. No matter what people think of you and how people think you're dirty or anything like that, like racism and all that stuff, be proud that so many of us are standing up, telling them that we're still here, we're still proud, and you better get used to it.
0: Yeah! Thank you so much for sharing that message with us. In just a half an hour, Elder Dolly Tanashlu will be surrounded by kids and adults all in a circle for some good old storytelling. And Elder Tanashlu wouldn't have it any other way. Elder Tanashlu was born in a tent by the Hudson's Bay in 1964 in Naujaat, formerly known as Repulse Bay. She now lives here in Winnipeg, but she's dedicated her life to sharing the Inuit way of life, nurturing others through traditional teachings and ceremonies, especially, she says, in a world where those traditions can sometimes fade into the background. That's why she's here today. Right after we're done talking, she'll be leading an Inuit sharing circle for anyone who wants to join in. Elder Dolly, welcome to Unreserved.
3: Thank you.
0: You look so beautiful. Can you describe what you're wearing for me?
3: I'm wearing where they carry a baby on their back, and we call it a mauti. A mauti.
0: It's beautiful.
3: Thank you.
0: Can you tell us about the sharing circle that you're going to be holding today?
4: Sharing circle, can you be more explicit on it, the sharing circle?
0: Yeah, what are you going to be doing here today?
3: after this, we'll be going to the sharing circle there, and I guess we'll be talking about the Inuit culture.
0: Mm-hmm. What do you hope people will experience while they're in the circle?
4: Well, they'll get to know a little bit about the Inuit culture. Mm-hmm. You know, I don't think it's very well represented in Winnipeg here. There's not that many Inuits here. So we're trying to get the word out.
0: Yeah, yeah. What kinds of things will you be sharing about the Inuit culture?
3: Mostly I'm going to talk about my oil lamp, which we call Kodlik. Long time ago they used to use oil and that, and I'll be talking about that.
0: Mm. And what did you use the what was it called? Kukuluk? Kuluk?
3: Kodlik.
0: What did you use it for?
3: We used, a long time ago they used to use it for warming the igloos or tents, used to dry clothing, cooking. It was useful for everyone.
0: So for everything, basically.
3: Yeah.
4: That was a very important tool.
0: Yeah.
4: They depended on the kulik for survival, you know, thousands of years ago. Mm.
0: And why do you think it's important to share these things about Inuit culture?
3: It's our culture, and it's best if they know about the Inuit culture, too.
0: Yeah, yeah. You were born in what's now known as Nauyat. Can you tell us a little bit about that place?
3: Nauyat?
0: Yeah.
3: Yeah, I was born there. Yeah.
0: What's it like there?
3: I haven't been there for... since 2002.
4: 25 so, years.
3: Yeah. Mm-hmm. When I was there, it was...
4: What does the word Nauyat mean?
3: Nauyat? I think it's seagull.
4: Seagull.
3: Nauyat, because we got lots of seagulls.
0: Mm. And what's your favorite memory from Nauyat?
3: When I was small, I used to like walking around where there's no bears all around. And play with my friends. Big bears. I used to love big bears.
0: Yeah?
3: Yeah.
0: What kind of berries are up in that way?
3: Blackberries and blueberries.
0: Mm, love the berries.
3: And cloutberries.
0: Cloutberries?
3: Yeah.
0: What's that?
3: They're like... I can't say in English. It's... big, they're cloudberries.
0: Big round ones?
3: Yeah.
0: Mm. I've never heard of cloudberries. Mm-hmm. Sounds delicious. Now, for our listeners there and, you know, elsewhere in Nunavut and across Canada, is there anyone you'd like to say hello to?
3: I'd like to say hi to all my families, my old friends. Yeah.
0: Well, we like that. Do they have names?
3: Yeah, they got names.
4: Mary.
3: Mary Tuktochuk, my late brother's wife. Also, Paul Maliki, Louis Maliki, John Tinashlu, Gorati Tinashlu. All the people I can't. Say all their names. They're too many.
0: We only got an hour.
3: Okay, I'll start with
0: Well, thank you so much for sharing a little bit of yourself with me today.
3: Okay, thank you.
0: Have a wonderful rest of your day.
3: Koyanami.
0: Dolly Tinashlu is an Inuk elder, and we also heard from one of her helpers, Nelson Maillet.

0: This is Unreserved on CBC Radio 1, Sirius XM, U.S. Public Radio, and Native Voice 1. I'm Rosanna Deerchild, coming at you live from the Forks in Winnipeg for National Indigenous Peoples Day. Powwows are often at the heart of Indigenous celebrations. You can hear one going on right now in the background. And after a few years' hiatus, the powwow is back at the Forks by popular demand, of course. The Wekotuan Powwow is welcoming dancers from across Turtle Island. The grand entry is just kicking off now. Expect to see grass dancers, jingle dress dancers, and woodland-style dancers. The Great Lakes Woodland Style is making a comeback along the powwow trail. Last week, I spoke to Anishinaabe dancer Ryerson Weetung. Ryerson is working to bring this almost-forgotten dance back. Here's how he describes the woodland style.
1: So woodland-style dancing comes from the Great Lakes region. It comes from the Anishinaabe people, and the Anishinaabe people cover various groups throughout the Great Lakes region. For examples, the Menominees, Ho-Chunks, the Anishinaabe Ojibwe, Potawatomi, Odawa, and a lot more I could name onto the list, but it has very been more the key and core of the Great Lakes region. It has been a style of dance that we've had for a long time, and there was a point where, you know, we almost forgot about it, but some of us in our ceremonies and throughout the powwow trail have started revitalizing that and not letting that style of dance disappear.
0: Hmm. And now, if I'm watching you dancing the woodland style, what am I seeing?
1: So what you'll be seeing is a unique style. It's more of a hopping style when dancing to very fast, kind of a double beat sound from the drum. You're also going to notice a lot of floral work within our beadwork, usually either on black velvet, wool, or on fully beaded items. As well, you're not going to see fancy bustles like you would see in the northern traditional categories or fancy dance categories. You're not going to see major fringe like in the grass dance categories. You're going to see more of a simple outfit, I would say, compared to most. You'll see things like, we call them otter turbans, where you have otter cap wrapped around your head. You have small roaches with single feathers in them. And we dance with either no items at all, like war clubs or anything, or we might have war clubs or bows. So it's a very unique style to the Great Lakes region.
0: As we had said, you know, like the jingle dress dancers have a particular purpose. They do the healing, and then the grass dancers prepare the grounds. What is it that the woodland style dancers are doing?
1: So the woodland style dancers are depicting some of our ceremonies that we do. We have big drum ceremony, we have war dance ceremony, we have medicine dance ceremonies, and what we're doing is we're dancing in celebration of those victories that we have overcame in battle. You know, we don't have battles today, like physical battles, but we do have battles against, you know, drugs and addiction and, you know, alcohol and that kind of thing in our missing community members. So we dance to kind of help them, you know, let the spirits know that we're still here and we do need to ask for help. That's why we dance and that's why we do things. Mm. You know, it came from them ones that did them ceremonies a long time ago, and we still do them today. We still have them dance ceremonies, and we've just kind of now evolved into bringing it into the powwow circle.
0: Mm. And why was the Great Lakes Woodland style of dance almost forgotten?
1: There was a time when, you know, Anishinaabe people and a lot of other native peoples in Canada and United States weren't allowed to do our ceremonies or do a dance. It was actually illegal, you know, right up into the 1960s. So we kind of had to go underground and do it. But some of our elders, you know, they wouldn't teach the young ones of doing that. And sometimes I think back on my own family of a quote from my great grandfather that my father told me. He said, if you be an Indian, you'll never make it in life. So he kept a lot of things, you know, from the family. He didn't not disclose everything. Like he taught language. He taught a lot about the bush and some of our ceremonies. But he said, you know, you can only do it in the house. So a lot of people just wouldn't teach their kids that. Wouldn't teach them about dance and about our ceremonies to protect them. So, you know, it was almost gone. But some of our people that were strong and strong-hearted, they kept that for us forever. And now we're here today. And we're celebrating that as an act of resilience, showing that we're still here and we're not going anywhere as Anishinaabe.
0: You're listening to a live recording of Unreserved on National Indigenous Peoples Day. 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

0: is a news update on CBC Radio 1, 89.3 FM, 990 AM. Good afternoon, I'm Donna Lee. In downtown Winnipeg at 1:30, it's 15 degrees. In Brandon, it's 14. And in Thompson, it's 23. A special weather statement has been issued for southwestern Manitoba, including Brandon. Environment Canada says scattered thunderstorms are developing in the region, creating the potential for funnel clouds to form. The agency says that threat will diminish early tonight. Meanwhile, a rainfall warning remains in effect for the Parkland region. Now, more rain is exactly what agricultural producers in southern Manitoba don't want right now. Upwards of 30 millimeters of rain is in the forecast. Keystone agricultural producers say most of the south still needs to dry out from that last dump of rain. The group is working with producers who want to file for crop insurance and disaster financial assistance. And RCMP and Leaf Rapids are investigating a series of violent incidents that ended with a teenager being shot. It all happened in the early morning hours last Friday. RCMP say between 1 and 3 a.m., they received reports of gas being stolen, an abandoned home being set on fire, shots being fired on three occasions, and a 17-year-old boy being shot. The boy was taken to hospital in stable condition. Police say they believe all the incidents are related to gang activity. More.
1: Welcome back to Unreserved. Today, we're taking you to the Forks in Winnipeg for National Indigenous Peoples Day. Unreserved was broadcast live on that day. Let's get back into the show. I understand you recently danced at the Hiawatha Powwow. Can you describe that experience for me?
2: Yeah, so Hiawatha Powwow, it's a great powwow. This was the 30th year, and they had a little bit bigger of a celebration to honor that. And they held a special there at Hiawatha this year for the Woodland Dance category. I got an opportunity to dance in that and share a little bit about where it comes from. As we just spoke about, it's kind of been lost a little bit, you know, to our identity, to who we are. So that was the point of their, you know, and their theme of this powwow is to just, you know, make sure we know who we are, where we come from, and, you know, showcase our style. And it was like just a beautiful weekend. Mm. You know, Hiawatha is one of my first outdoor powwows that I kick off in the year. And it's nice sharing it with one of my sister communities. I'm from Curve Lake First Nation originally. That's my band and where my family comes from. But Hiawatha is like a sister community or brother community to Curve Lake. So I like sharing it, you know, with my relatives where they're sharing the dance floor.
1: Yeah. And when you say a special, can you tell people what that means?
2: So it was a special is dedicated to a specific style of dance. And in this case, it was the Woodland style of dance. It's a special event where community members and different Native people from around get to kind of compete against each other and have like a little bit of a mini contest where they can showcase their style and have the opportunity to get some funds so that they can add things to their outfit or help them with gas money or hotel money for going to the powwow. And it's just something to kind of give back to the dancers who put all their hard work and time into doing what they're doing.
1: Mm. And was this one of the first times you were dancing that style, or what was particularly special about the Hiawatha Powwow?
2: So I've been dancing this style for, actually had a Facebook memory come up there, and it was the first time I danced it at Hiawatha 12 years ago. I started as a little boy, you know, in that style, and when my parents had myself and my sister, they wanted us to dance, you know, and they wanted to showcase, you know, who we are as a people. And they started me off in the Woodland style of dance when I was a little boy, you know, no bustle, just a little roach and a nice little shirt on, a kind of a colonial dress shirt and, you know, a pair of aprons. And my sister danced in the jingle dress style because that's, you know, who we are as Anishinaabe Ojibwe. So we wanted to share and showcase that. As I got older, I wanted to be like the older men who were dancing the Northern traditional style. So my father and some of my teachers helped me get a bustle and, you know, a bunch of beadwork and a bunch of feathers. And, you know, I started dancing that style and I danced that for a number of years. But when I started visiting some of my family out in the Lac des Flambeaux Reservation in Wisconsin, they kind of sparked that genetic memory to go back to my roots, to be who I am and showcase, you know, where I come from. Cause that northern style of dance, like the bustles and the roaches and that kind of stuff, that comes from the Western nations, right? The ones out in the Dakotas and up into, you know, Western Canada and into the South. So, you know, I'm not that, those nations. So my dad reassured me, my family reassured me, you know, should be who you are. So when you go somewhere, people will know which nation you come from. Always be who you are and not somebody else.
1: Absolutely. True story.
2: So within the past, I would say 5 years, you know, just kind of after COVID happened, I got back into dancing woodland style, and, you know, it's carried me around North America, showcasing the Great Lakes and Anishinaabe people, you know, across, you know, Canada and United States, as far south as Florida, as far north as James Bay, and over into BC and to the East Coast. So I'm able to showcase my family and where we come from.
1: That's beautiful. Thank you for sharing that. What was it like, you know, how did people respond seeing the woodland style return to the circle?
2: I think it was very receptive from the community. There was a lot of happy faces out there, and a lot of pictures were taken, you know, to just share what we're doing. You know, some of the elders that I sit and speak to, they love to see that because they think, wow, that's some of the beadwork, you know, that I see my grandparents have. And it kind of disappeared, and it's really nice to see it come back into the circle. Mm. And I make all my own stuff. I do all my own beadwork, my own sewing and feather work and fur work. I have a fur machine to be able to make different items. So when I tell people that my outfit is all handmade by myself, they really, really like that. So they say, you know, we're still here. You know, I can't repeat that enough, that we're still here and we're still doing things as Anishinaabe people, no matter how much we've been through.
1: Yeah. Are you finding that other people are picking it up?
2: Yes, definitely finding it. Everywhere I go, there's more and more people. I was just at a powwow on the weekend up in Ondeganakaning, up in Manitoulin Island, and they also had a woodland special up there. And I think there was like 17 dancers in that special for, you know, a nice smaller, medium-sized powwow. That was a good amount of woodland dancers. And, you know, you might maybe 10 years ago only seen 2-3 dancers. But now, you know, like 17 in that little special, it was really awesome. So more and more people are doing it, and more people are, you know, picking up this style of dance.
1: Why do you think it is so important to make sure these kinds of styles of dance, the woodland style, stays alive and comes back to your community?
2: I think it's a cultural identity. We need to remember who we are, where we come from, and not be something that we're not, not be mislabeled by different names, not be mislabeled by, you know, outfits. It's very important to our identity. Even when it comes to, you know, our harvesting methods and our treaty rights, by going out and harvesting and being in the woods, you can look at different flowers and different leaves and different things out there that you can put on your outfit to depict where you come from and who you are. If you're a hunter or a fisherman, you know, maybe you might put a moose on your outfit, or a rabbit, or, you know, maybe you might put a walleye or a sturgeon. So it's very specific to the region that you come from. And it's very important to have that, because without our cultural identity, who are we? We can maybe someday say we're a descendant of Anishinaabe people or Ojibwe's or Potawatomi's or Odawa's, but without having that true true identity of what we look like and knowing where we come from, you know, we might not know who we are in the future if we don't maintain it, you know.
1: And how do you think supporting the woodland resurgence will help Anishinaabe people come together?
2: Yeah, by supporting it, you know, it is an act of resilience. And, you know, by sharing the same style of dress, it reminds us that we're all related. We're not separated by names. We're not separated by reservations. We're all one, right? There's no borders, right? And by having this dance that we can celebrate together, we're coming together and be a stronger nation as one.
1: That's beautiful. I love that vision. Thank you so much, Ryerson.
2: Yeah, no problem at all.
1: Ryerson Wheatung is an Anishinaabe woodland-style dancer from the Great Lakes region. He is a member of Curve Lake First Nation. Bye.

0: This is Unreserved on CBC Radio 1, Sirius XM, U.S. Public Radio, and Native Voice 1. I'm Rosanna Deerchild, coming at you live from the Forks in Winnipeg for National Indigenous Peoples Day. And we're going to do another little street in the meat. Meat in the street, that's the way it goes. What's your name?
1: My name is Andrew Cortell, but I was born with the last name Wapmoose. I'm a member of Cowessess First Nation in Saskatchewan.
0: And what's important about this day for you?
1: Well, I grew up as a blonde, blue-eyed Indigenous person off reserve, and so I didn't get a lot of the Indigenous learning and knowledge growing up, and as an adult now, I find it's very important to me to embrace my heritage and learn some of the basic things about my culture, the Indigenous culture, and functions like the Indigenous Day here at the Forks will help me do that.
0: And why did you want to relearn your culture and reclaim that as an adult?
1: I think everybody should embrace who they are and where they came from and the culture of their parents and grandparents. And for me, that's really important.
0: So Canada's listening right now. What message would you like to give them on this important day?
1: Just whoever you are, whatever color your skin is, whatever color your eyes are, it's very important to know where you came from, who your ancestors were. Like, I, for instance, am half Indigenous and half Dutch. My mom was an immigrant from the Netherlands, and I've always been raised with the Dutch side and the Dutch traditions, and I feel I really need to embrace the Indigenous traditions now. So I would say it's important for everybody to know who their ancestors were and learn about their stories and their heritage and traditions.
0: Would you like to send out some shout-outs of love to anybody in Canada?
1: Just anybody who is struggling with their identity and who they are. Just to embrace it and learn about their culture. And just to my family and to all members of the Cowessess First Nation in Saskatchewan. I plan on being at our annual powwow this year for the first time, and I'm looking forward to it.
0: That's wonderful. Thank you so much for sharing some of your story with me today.
1: You're very welcome.
0: Enjoy the rest of National Indigenous Peoples Day.
1: Thank you.
0: We got another customer stepping up to chit-chat with us a little bit. What's your name?
2: Hi, my name's Brianna Petty.
0: Brianna Petty.
2: Yeah.
0: And what brings you here today?
2: So I came here because I'm involved with Treaty One Nations. I do their advisory councils and events. So I was here helping out with some of the opening ceremonies, and then we had our Eagle Staff in Grand Entry.
0: Wow.
2: Yeah.
0: Well, you're a busy lady today.
2: Busy, busy. Yeah.
0: Thank you so much for spending some time with me.
2: Absolutely.
0: I love
2: I'm
0: that.
2: Grateful for the opportunity and the invite.
0: So tell me, what do you think is important about this day?
2: I think representation is important. I grew up here in Winnipeg. I'm 32 years old, and even when I was a youth, there wasn't a lot of positive representation in media and out there in the world for Indigenous people. So Indigenous Peoples Day has always been a day for me to just take a lot of pride in who I am, what my history is, and just the general history of Indigenous people, because even when I went to school, I didn't know. Like, I didn't learn about residential school until I was in university. But no, I had family that went to residential school, that are residential school survivors, but it wasn't talked about. And I think it's just important to understand the history, because if we don't know our history, we're bound to repeat it.
0: Yeah.
2: And we see it a lot. And then it's important to also, for the young people, to have that representation out there and to know that, like, it's okay to be Indigenous. It's okay to take pride in who you are and your history. And all that fun stuff. And then to educate non-Indigenous people too. Education is so important. It's a key to reconciliation, because we can't fix what we don't know.
0: Many non-Indigenous Canadians might not think this day is for them. What would you say to them?
2: It's for everybody. That's the Indigenous way of being too. Like, we want everyone to be involved and to take part in our ceremonies and our celebrations, because we're proud of who we are, and we want other people to take pride in that as well.
0: Do you want to send out any greetings of love today?
2: Yeah, just to all the young Indigenous youth, keep kicking it, keep doing what you can, and keep putting yourself out there. As a youth myself, I felt a lot of doubt about myself, but then as I grew older and started finding places where I felt safe to express myself as an Indigenous person, that's what you need. So just keep putting yourself out there.
0: Well, thank you so much for spending a little bit of time with me today.
2: Absolutely. Thank you for the invite.
0: Have a great day.

We're going to take a couple minutes to set the stage for our next guest, so let's get into a little music. This song comes from rising star Tia Wood, who is from Saddle Lake Cree Nation. Tia is a recipient of the 2026 Inspire Award. The Inspire Awards were created in 1993 in conjunction with the United Nations International Decade of the World's Indigenous Peoples. The award recognizes Indigenous professionals and youth who demonstrate outstanding career achievement. It's easy to hear why Tia was at the top of their list. Here she is now with Stimulated.

0: That is Tia Wood with Stimulated. Indeed. And I'm Rosanna Deerchild coming at you live from Treaty One territory at the Forks. Right now, there are thousands of people here on Treaty One territory at the Forks in Winnipeg. And by the end of the day, thousands more will come and go. That's at least what Tess Ray Houston is counting on. Tess is an Anishinaabe Métis actor, arts manager, and consultant with Kiewetinuk Consulting. She's booked hundreds of marketers, artists, logistics folks, and more to help make this day fantastic. Tess, welcome to Unreserved.
1: Oh, thank you so much.
0: Good job, first of all.
1: Oh, thank you. I'm just so hoping that everyone is enjoying this day as much as we are.
0: Well, so far it seems to be going very well.
1: Yes.
0: So give me the elevator pitch. I'm here to celebrate National Indigenous Peoples Day. What are all the ways I can do that?
1: Well, here we have, I mean, you can hear that probably in the background as those, the Wakotowin powwow happening over here by, sponsored here by, Southern Chiefs Organization. But yeah, we have a ton of things going on here, from markets to the canopy where we have the drag queens performing. We got Bannock Babes going. We have a young professional, or we have like a young artist stage, which is really amazing. Yeah, a lot of really great things.
0: Seems bigger and better than ever this year.
1: Yes, it's been a beast to put together, but I'm so grateful. I think that's something that I'm really proud of, in the sense of our community being able to come together and really build this. This wasn't just me, it was everybody here.
0: Absolutely. You have some favorites that are close to your heart. Tell me a little bit about the water ceremony.
1: Okay, yeah, no, we had a bunch of elders come and do an opening earlier today, and so we had Elder Barbara Nipinak, we had Elder Barbara.
0: She's famous.
1: She's so wonderful. she's been a breath of fresh air. We've gotten to know each other over the past little while, as she's been one of the consultants on this project to get it operating and going. But yeah, she's such a lovely, such a strong woman. And I'm like, we need you more.
0: Yeah, for sure.
1: If only we can copy paste her.
0: There's only one Barbara Nipinak.
1: There really is.
0: There are so many different ways people are celebrating who they are today. We just heard from some folks who are coming back to this culture, who are, you know, reclaiming it. You know, from the drag show we heard about earlier to the Inuit Sharing Circle. How intentional was that to have different nations represented and their ceremonies?
1: I think it was very intentional. We, as you know, we have quite a broad group of communities across, you know, across here in Turtle Island. So it's been really necessary to make sure we get as many voices from as many folks as we potentially can, and like collaborate and bring everyone in.
0: Because, you know, Winnipeg is such a gathering place for many nations, right?
1: Mm-hmm. Exactly.
0: And particularly the Forks.
1: Particularly, yeah. I mean, we got for over like 6,000 years here, there's been the meeting place for, you know, our peoples, for newcomers, for everyone.
0: We know how to pick at the party place.
1: Oh yes, we do. And there'll be a little bit of a party later on with the stage happening.
0: Yes. You're excited about nurturing young talent today, you mentioned. What's the seventh generation all about?
1: Seventh generation stage, we have a bunch of artists who, so these are a lot of young folks I used to mentor back in the day, but a lot of new faces as well, who are coming in to do maybe like their first larger kind of show stage. And it honestly makes me so happy to see them being able to have this platform to be able to share their gift with us. And they're so cute.
0: Aww. I love that. Who are some of the performers you're expecting on that stage?
1: So Anissa Hoideman, and she's a part of Along the Lines, is one of them. We have Jersey Wilbur Sayer. We have Katie Anderson, who goes by KB, as well as we have Grace Dumas, who goes by Twirling Wind. Mm-hmm. So we have, it was a nice mixture to be able to get some folks from like the R&B, but also into some traditional, more traditional folks as well. So just getting a nice mix of youth in there was the goal.
0: Yes, good goal. And for you personally, Tess, what does it feel like to be here celebrating yourself as a strong Indigenous woman?
1: That's so funny. I don't see myself though.
0: Oh, come on now. Don't be bashful.
1: No, I think I'm just honored to be a part of so many other women who have come either before me and around me, and I think that's really, I'm really inspired from. And I think for me, it's the first time I've ever heard someone say that, so thank you. But yeah, it's it's a learning curve, and I think that's something you're always growing with, and it's always something you're developing. But I just hope that I can inspire other folks the way other women in my life have inspired me.
0: Oh, that's beautiful. And finally, Canada is listening. With what greetings or messages or what would you like to impart to the country on this day?
1: Well, welcome to our people and welcome to our communities. And I would just love for everyone to explore and just be happy and yeah, just have a fantastic day. Sorry, I feel like I should have had something a little bit more better planned.
0: Well, thank you so much for sharing a little bit today.
1: Thank you so much.
0: Tess Ray Houston is an Anishinaabe Métis actor, arts manager, and consultant with Kiwetina Consulting. This is Unreserved, coming at you live from the Forks in Winnipeg for National Indigenous Peoples Day. And you never know who you're going to run into on a day like today. That's one of the things that's so special about the way we gather as community and relations. I'm sitting here and I just saw Minister Nahanni Fontaine passing by and I was like, go and bring her to me, please.
2: and they said, will you come? I'm like, of course I will. I love them so much. I think that you are the best on CBC, and you've known, I've said that to you for years. I think you are extraordinary in everything that you do. Everything,
0: my friend. That means a lot to me. How would you describe the importance of this day?
2: I start at this place where I look at the women in my family, and you know, the incredible hardships that the women in my family have had and you know, my family in its totality. And that's just representative of one of our families, right? And I always start from this place that we were not meant to be here. Like, you weren't meant to be where you are right now. Mm. Storytelling, giving education and space to our people. You weren't meant to be there. I certainly was never meant to be a minister. The first First Nation woman ever appointed to cabinet in Manitoba's history. We weren't meant to be here. So many of our people weren't meant to be here. And yet, despite all of that, look at how our people are thriving. Mm-hmm. Look at what our youth are doing right now. I've been following, I'm obsessed with them. For a couple of years now, I've been following these designers and models, Indigenous models from Manitoba. They're in Japan right now.
0: Yeah.
2: Right? They're at Japan Fashion Week, and they're showing our culture and, you know, our language through our clothes. They weren't meant to do that, and yet, again, like, we're thriving. We're taking up space. We're on the world stage. We're everywhere. And so, you know, to me, I always start from, yes, we weren't meant to be here. But despite all of that, you cannot kill our culture, our spirit, our traditions, our laughter, our beauty, our generosity, our strength, our courage. And I think that that's a beautiful thing.
0: That is a beautiful thing. I often say I'm only here because my mother survived.
2: Yeah.
0: And I honor that.
2: Yeah.
0: We're just coming up to the end of our live broadcast. What message do you want to leave our listeners with?
2: Yeah. That Indigenous peoples are here on our own lands. We're thriving. We continue to thrive. Yes, there's work to be done. But I think that the next 10, 20 years is just going to be phenomenal for our people. And to our people listening, I love you so much. Take up every space, every room.
0: Thank
2: you're beautiful.
0: You. Thank you, Nahanni. That's all our time on Radio Indigenous. Happy National Indigenous Peoples Day. This episode was produced by Kim Casher, Donna Carrero, Rhiannon Johnson, and Amanda Gear. Huge shout-outs of love to our live team out of CBC Manitoba. Brian Harder is our audio engineer. Dylan Longhurst is our audio technician, keeping us on the air in the studio this afternoon. And we have two CBC ambassadors helping us celebrate out here today, Bryn Petko and Irma Ez Charles. I'm your favorite cousin, Rosanna Deerchild, coming at you from the Forks in Winnipeg on Treaty 1 territory. Kinanaskamit Nawo, I'll see you on the powwow trail. Agosay.
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5: Imagine a soccer match where you just walk. 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
6: From CBC News, the world is sour. I'm Stephanie Skanderas. The alleged attacker behind yesterday's deadly shooting in Montreal has been identified. Quebec's coroner says he is 25-year-old Seth Scott Hatfield from Lethbridge, Alberta. On Monday, a police officer and civilian were killed in the neighborhood of Côte-des-Neiges. The suspect was also killed. Montreal's mayor thanked police for their response, calling them pillars of the community. Soraya Martinez-Ferrada says her focus now is on helping residents move forward.
7: What we just lived in Côte-des-Neiges NDG was a complete nightmare. It was a tragedy that we're going to be living with for the next few months for sure as a community. Although the situation is now over, I know that the psychological wounds will take time to heal.
6: Hatfield allegedly wrote a manifesto laced with misogynistic comments and threats against the pornography industry. The University of Lethbridge has confirmed the suspect was its student. The school says it's cooperating with authorities but provided no other details. A group of Ontario First Nations is buying into what Canada hopes will be the future of nuclear power. It's a stake in the Darlington New Nuclear Project, one of the world's first commercial small modular reactors. Colin Butler reports.
8: Our collective $700 million investment in Ontario Power Generation's Darlington New Nuclear Project.
9: Chief Ted Williams of the Chippewas of Rama First Nation says it's a major shift in how large projects are developed. For generations, Indigenous communities were consulted on projects built around them. Now they're investing in nuclear and for the first time are part owners. What they're betting on is small modular reactors, a new way to build nuclear, and hopefully a way to create future wealth. The loan is backed by Ottawa and Ontario. François-Philippe Champagne is Canada's finance minister.
10: Certainly today, I think, is a good blueprint of partnership. This is the kind of model you want to put forward.
9: It's a different role for Indigenous communities, not opponents, not observers, but partners.

0: висуває претензію Путіну, що
1: Зеленський says long-distance strikes on Russia's infrastructure make Russians question the need for continuing the war. Ukrainian drones have been successfully targeting energy hubs deep within Russia, disrupting the country's fuel supply. The Kremlin admits the situation is difficult. It is considering a ban on diesel exports following a similar export ban on gas and jet fuel. Mike Babcock is the new head coach of the Edmonton Oilers. Babcock has had huge success behind the bench, but his controversial coaching style has been heavily criticized. He resigned from the Columbus Blue Jackets in 2023 after allegations he was invading the privacy of his players. Stan Bowman is the general manager of the Oilers.
2: There's a trust level that is important here, that I need to trust Mike that he's going to operate that way, and he needs to trust me that we're going to do the same thing with everyone that we interact with.
1: The NHL concluded an investigation into Babcock's time in Columbus and cleared him to return last week. He led the Red Wings to a Stanley Cup in 2008 and Team Canada to two Olympic gold medals. And that is The World This Hour. For CBC News, I'm Stephanie Skanderas.
3: Good afternoon, I'm Donna Lee. Turning to your forecast for this afternoon. In Winnipeg, periods of rain with a high of 16. In Brandon, showers and a risk of a thunderstorm with a high of 19. A rainfall warning is in effect for the Parkland region, which includes Dauphin. This afternoon's high in Dauphin, 16. In Flin Flon, a mix of sun and cloud and a high of 21. In The Pas, a chance of showers and a high of 21. In Thompson, a mix of sun and clouds and a high of 23. And in Churchill, mainly sunny with a high of 14.

0: Welcome to The Story From Here. I'm Gloria Macarenko in Vancouver.
1: When I visited Spain, I'd see my father, who lives there. I saw an advertisement for this wacky sport called walking football, as they say over there. I gave it a go, and I absolutely loved it. It didn't feel like a compromise on the regular game for me. And with bad knees, bad injuries, gave me the opportunity to get back into the game and feel great after each game, with no injuries and feeling fit and healthy.
0: Walking soccer. Yeah, it's catching on. It's a low-impact version of the game for seniors. No running or physical contact. And with all the focus and energy around the FIFA World Cup, we're going to meet a group of walking soccer players in Toronto. We'll have that story in our second half hour today. And we have a selection of stories for you over this next hour, all of which originally aired on local and regional CBC radio shows across the country. First up, Weed Warriors Wanted. How do you stem the spread of invasive plants? Weed warriors, of course. The city of Edmonton has put out a call for volunteers to get their hands dirty pulling weeds that are threatening the natural vegetation. CBC producer Ken Dawson checked out a volunteer weed pull event in the city south.
2: Right, so this is one of the plants that we're going to be working on today, Canada thistle or creeping thistle. My name is Fiona Spitzig, and I am the Invasive Plant Outreach Program Lead for the City of Edmonton. So an invasive plant is a plant that comes from somewhere else in the world, so it's living outside its natural range of distribution, and in the new location where it's living, it causes some sort of harm. So that could be economic harm, environmental harm, or even social harm. Typically, it looks like outcompeting native plants and reducing biodiversity. I like to describe them kind of as plant superpowers, but invasive plants are typically really good at growing. They've got multiple modes of reproduction. They grow really quickly. Sometimes they produce biochemicals that can change the soil and make it really hard for other plants to grow in that area, making it only habitable for themselves and their own offspring. So they've got traits that make them really good at growing in an area, basically, and they take nutrients and sunlight from the native plants, making it harder for them to grow. If we just let invasive plants grow without, I guess, slowing them down a little bit or pulling them out of the ground, it means that they have the opportunity to spread rapidly, reproduce quickly, and take over areas. They'll start to form

0: dense monocultures, so areas where only that one kind of plant is growing, and we'll start to slowly lose biodiversity. So different native plants that we really love here in Edmonton would stop having space to grow, would stop having the nutrients and sunlight they need, and that would be really detrimental to other levels of biodiversity as well. So if we remove native plants, we lose native pollinators and herbivores, which means we lose native carnivores, and our whole ecosystem is a little bit less spectacular. There's some of our spots that we've been working in for a few years, and the reduction in invasive plants is really significant. It's really nice to see native plants start to regrow in those spaces. We're just a small portion of the city's integrated pest management program, so there are other teams in the city doing weed management as well. The volunteer weed pulls are special, though, because I think the impacts spread with the people who come to the events, too. So we're also pulling some tansy today. We get to go out to parks around the city that have invasive plants, and we help our group of volunteers, Edmontonians, learn about the invasive plants that are growing there, show them firsthand the impacts of the invasive plants on the ecosystem, and get some experience removing them from the ground. We're hoping that if people can come to these events and learn a little bit, they can take what they've learned back to their neighbors, their communities, and help spread the message about invasive plants to a broader audience.
1: Hi, my name's Richard Bruins. I've been volunteering for about a season now. Started last fall, actually.
2: Yeah, that's one we picked the other day. That's called a burdock.
1: Well, it's just a good way to get involved with the community and see some of the programs the city of Edmonton has. And so I just think it's a great way for people to get out into nature and, you know, learn a bit more about plants that they see every day. And, yeah, just get a chance to go out there and support stewardship of the land a bit more.
2: This is the one where the seed that's produced from this plant will be on your dog when you take your dog for a walk.
3: My name is Kayleen Falkenstein. I'm a conservation coordinator with the Edmonton and Area Land Trust. While the city does have protections for environmental areas, such as like an environmental reserve zoning, the Edmonton Area Land Trust is involved in order to provide additional protections. So this was a really cool opportunity, and this land was conserved back in 2017 through a conservation easement. So any private landowner can have a conservation easement on their land if they partner with a land trust. And essentially they're providing a bundle of rights to that land trust to protect the land and prevent future development from happening in the future. Nature doesn't just take care of itself. People have been involved in taking care of this land since time immemorial. And so it's a really cool opportunity for us as people in the city to take part in invasive plant control as a way to give back to the land and have land stewardship.
4: My name's Rob Cross, and yeah, this is, well, I first started last season with the city's Root for Trees program, where, you know, citizens can volunteer planting trees in parks for the city. And then this season, we've just kind of expanded on that, involved participating in this program and the Edmonton Native Plant Society. With humans being so detrimental to the environment and inhabiting more and more of Earth, kind of the most feasible way to mitigate that is making, like, you know, our own cities and our own yards better for the environment. And so it's pretty much just doing what we can to naturally make things better for the environment within our cities, kind of mitigate our impact on the environment in a feasible way. Getting off the desk, getting active, getting out in the sun, and, well, thinking, oh, doing this is supporting, you know, wildlife.
0: It's noxious on the Alberta Weed Control Act. If you come with an interest and a sense of curiosity, you're going to have a good time, learn a lot about plants, and meet some really cool people.
5: Fiona Spitzig is the Invasive Plant Outreach Program lead with the City of Edmonton. Before her, you heard Kayleen Falkenstein, a conservation coordinator with the Edmonton and Area Land Trust, and, of course, a couple of volunteer weed pullers.

0: Spring and early summer are peak season for babies being born in the wild. And that means calls to wildlife rescue organizations are also at a high. The Calgary Wildlife Rehabilitation Society say they see an 800% increase in admissions during the busy season. So they're holding baby showers every Wednesday this month to give people a look at the babies. The CBC's Kim Johnston toured the center with Executive Director Becky Hunt.
1: So yeah, we're in our busy season right now. That means babies are being born, they're hatching. So we have a 800% increase in patients that come through our door in our busy months. So it's baby birds, it's baby hares, it's baby skunks, baby owls, really anything that we can take in, we're seeing come in right now.
2: And so when you get these calls, what happens next? Do you send a team out there, or are these people bringing the animals to you?
1: Yeah, so the first thing we do is we want to assess, does this animal actually need help? So our hotline team are super busy. In the month of June, they can take in up to 3,000 calls from the public. So it's really just first assessing, hey, is this animal really in need of help? Once our team determines that, then we can send out our staff drivers. We have some volunteers that go out and we'll do pickups. And also we can ask the public if they're able to help us bring the animal in just because we're so overrun in the summer.
2: Are there any areas that you find in particular that are more susceptible or more often you get calls from that you end up responding to?
1: People thinking that baby hares, baby rabbits have been orphaned. It's really normal behavior that the moms will leave their babies alone for the majority of the day because they can camouflage and they're scentless. And so mom goes away and forages and will come back a few times in the day to feed her babies. So that's super normal. So, you know, we really try our best to educate the public on, as long as there's no injury or bleeding or, you know, any signs of trauma, it's a normal thing and just to leave the baby alone. Same with fledglings. So those are babies that are ready to leave the nest but not able to totally fly yet. So they're kind of awkward. They have, like, you know, some downy tufts still on their body and they're learning to fly. Often during this time, they live on the ground for about a week, depending on the species of bird, but the parent birds are always around feeding them on the ground. So often we'll have people thinking that the bird has been injured or there's something wrong with it because of the weird, you know, tufts of fur or feathers. And so those will get brought in to us when actually they're just in their natural learning process. And so us determining that before animals come to us is really important.
2: You kind of touched about it a little bit there with the tufts of fur, but can you explain what a fledgling would look like compared to an adult so people would notice the difference?
1: So it totally depends on the species of bird, of course. If we're talking about, let's say, a robin, they look, you know, some of their feathers have come in, but they still have, like, downy tufts. So if you think of, you know, like a gosling or a duckling when they're little, they're very, like, fluffy and super cute. So birds will have that as well, and they kind of look awkward. You know, they don't look like a fully grown bird, but they can almost look puffier in a sense because they do have that those downy tufts still on the body, but they're almost the same size as a grown adult. So that's where I think it trips people up a lot, because they think, oh well, it's, you know, large enough to be an adult bird, so why does it look that way? So if you see a bird that looks pretty awkward, chances are it's a fledgling.
2: How would you know, like, for instance, if a squirrel is in need of rescuing?
1: Yeah, so a lot of times squirrels will fall out of their nests. We have some that just came into care after the big rain and windstorm that we had last weekend. Generally, you know, we ask our team if we can reach back to the nest to get those squirrels back into the nest, because, you know, there's chances of survival with mom, obviously, is the best. If we can't find a nest, if there's no nest anywhere around, or if the squirrel is visibly injured, that's when we would say, yeah, it definitely needs to come into our care. Just like any other baby animal or even baby human, food, sleep, food, sleep, repeat. So for mammals, again, depending on their age, you know, they're eating every 2 to 4 hours. For baby birds, it can be up to every, you know, 20 minutes they have to be fed. So the team is really busy just with the constant feeding cycle, because that is, you know, what they'd be given in the wild by their parents. And so we're mimicking what their parents would be offering them in the wild. So every Wednesday, we have a baby patient that we will introduce to the public via a Facebook Live feed. We do that obviously because we can't have, you know, all the people coming to us, because it would be just too stressful for the animal. And we talk about the patient, you know, what led them to come into our care, talk a bit about, you know, the species and, you know, what they offer to the ecosystem where they live. And then a video of, you know, sort of the feeding of the baby, so you get to see really up close. They're so cute. And also promoting, you know, that it costs a lot of money. And yeah, we have to feed the animals every 20 minutes to 2 hours or 4 hours on the regular. So just sort of, you know, getting that information out there to the public that it's a lot of work.
2: So if people see a baby animal, regardless of what kind of animal is, what advice would you give them?
1: Call us. Yeah, always call us. They can pop onto our website too. We have lots of great resources on how to identify, you know, if the animal truly needs help. But if you're not sure, call our hotline, and our team is always more than willing to assist you in determining yes or no. And then if it is yes, what are the next steps?
2: And if all else fails, don't touch the baby.
1: Don't touch the baby. Yeah, don't touch the baby. I mean, there's, you know, obviously different circumstances. If the baby is being, if it's in a cat's mouth, I mean, that's not good. You know, if you can't intervene in those sorts of situations, you know, try to, obviously. But if it's a baby that's just hanging out and doesn't seem injured and, you know, there's no trauma, just leave it alone.
0: The CBC's Kim Johnston speaking to Calgary Wildlife Rehabilitation Society Executive Director Becky Hunt. They're hosting their baby showers every Wednesday this month. And if you'd like to see some adorable videos of the tour, head to cbc.ca/Calgary or go to the CBC Alberta YouTube page.

0: An epic 350-kilometer canoe trip is over. The paddlers are from Alberta's Lloydminster Public School Division. The eight-day voyage was to mark the 150th anniversary of the signing of Treaty 6. Here is CBC's Lexi Freehill with some of the teens at the end of their voyage of a lifetime.
1: These Lloydminster teens were paddling with a purpose. 350 kilometers down the North Saskatchewan River. A commemorative canoe trip, a century and a half in the making, retracing the route of the signatories of Treaty 6. On the voyage, 30 students who really want to be there. Many wrote essays to secure their spot, like 14-year-old Allie Hillis.
2: I wanted to learn more about the Cree culture that you can't learn in like the textbooks, more about Treaty 6 and like some hands-on learning.
1: It all started with ceremony. Bernadine Harper is a counselor for Onion Lake Cree Nation. She and other community members sent the students off from the riverbank at Fort Pitt, Saskatchewan.
3: I really felt the power of being here today in the pipe ceremony. And then when we're sending off the young students here, it just brought me back to, I envisioned how it was when the people came across to, you know, meet with our people back then to negotiate treaty.
1: Clint Chokin's day job is as a First Nation Métis and Inuit education consultant with the school board. He helped organize the trip. This is a journey he has a family connection with.
4: My great-great-great-grandfather happened to be Sikaskuts, who signed Treaty 6 for our nation. And so it means a lot to me because it is something that I'm deeply connected to and deeply rooted with.
5: Okay. Count of three, we're going to go up. Okay, one, two, three, up.
1: Good. That's Luke Ma, guiding a group of students moving the canoe to the shore. He's the principal with E.S. Laird Middle School. He's also an avid paddler since childhood and has been planning this voyage for a year.
6: Canoe trips change individuals, facing adversity, doing hard things, supporting one another through it, and they're going to come out just better individuals.
5: We'll see you at Carlton.
1: For 8 days, staff and students battled the elements and made memories. And 17-year-old Creedence St. Germain believes there's no gain without a little pain.
7: Paddling against the wind and the heavy waves and all that kind of hurt the shoulders and the hard, really hard seats in here. Yeah, really did something there.
1: And how did you push through that?
7: Just motivation. I wanted to get where we want to be, and we ought to work hard to get there.
1: Mustering the gumption to keep going paid off for Allie Hillis, too.
2: I learned that I'm stronger than I thought I was when we had a paddle against the wind. I learned that also. Don't know if I'd like living out on the river all day. I miss just, like, being able to sleep in my bed and have a shower.
1: Space was at a premium. Paddlers squeezed between heaps of supplies. But some comforts did make it into the birch bark painted canoe, like the fixings for campsite calzones.
8: Review? How does it taste?
9: Great.
1: There were dinners on shore at historically significant spots, and Allie says they made time for a little fun and games.
2: Me and my friend found a tennis ball on the shore, and then I found a bone, and we played some bone and baseball.
1: Three separate crews tackled the trip in sections, all of them tenting along the banks overnight. There were teachable moments at every turn. For Creedence, it was about pride.
7: It means a lot. Feel pretty blessed to be from Treaty 6 and going on this canoe trip, like, really means a lot that I got to represent it.
1: And for Allie, the importance of being a good steward.
2: I learned that, like, the treaty isn't just like a document, it's a living thing. It's still here today. Like, we still have promises that we have to fulfill.
1: A lesson being learned across Alberta and Saskatchewan throughout this anniversary year, in special events like a powwow in Lloydminster for students from across the region. Clint Chokin is happy to see so many projects dedicated to deepening knowledge.
10: It makes me feel that we are accomplishing something that we've been working on for generations, actually, for decades. Most likely your parents, your grandparents, or your great-grandparents were never taught these things about Indigenous people, so they were never aware of all the history and culture.
1: And while the canoe voyage is over, Luke Ma knows the journey to understand treaty is just beginning for many.
6: This is not something just for Indigenous people. This is not something for just Europeans, but together, you know, we're all treaty people. We all hold our own responsibilities, and it's about connection and relationship.
1: In Lloydminster, I'm Lexi Freehill.
0: Thanks so much to Lexi Freehill of CBC Alberta. 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We are in peak high school graduation season. So a shout out to all you grads as you finish the milestone chapter of secondary school. And remember the words of Tom Cochrane. I'm Gloria Makarenko, and you're listening to The Story From Here.

0: This is a news update on CBC Radio 1, 89.3 FM, 990 AM. Good afternoon, I'm Donna Lee. In downtown Winnipeg at 2:30, it's 15 degrees. In Brandon, it is 14. And in Thompson, it's 24. Six schools in Thompson have been evacuated, all due to bomb threats. RCMP say the schools each received a phone call around noon today. School officials say all students and staff were sent home out of an abundance of caution. Mounties are going through each school this afternoon to make sure they're safe. A special weather statement remains in effect for southwestern Manitoba, including Brandon. Environment Canada says scattered thunderstorms are developing in the region, creating the potential for funnel clouds to form. The agency says the threat should diminish early tonight. Meanwhile, a rainfall warning remains in effect for the Parkland region. And Winnipeg has a new fire and paramedic chief. Ryan Sneath is taking over from Christian Schmidt, who is retiring in July. Sneath has been deputy chief of paramedic operations and training since 2021. He begins in his new role on July 6th. Looking at your forecast for Winnipeg for this afternoon, periods of rain throughout the afternoon in Winnipeg, risk of a thunderstorm, and a high of 16. Your next local CBC News is at 3:30. 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
1: Welcome back to The Story From Here. I'm Gloria Makarenko in Vancouver. Well, I hope you're enjoying today's program. Coming up, walking soccer. But first, imagine the world 150 years from now. Then write the first page of a novel set in that future year. That's what high school students across Canada were asked to do for this year's CBC First Page Writing Contest. From more than 1,200 entries, the top prize in the grade 10 to 12 category went to Ottawa's Edith René. Here's part of their winning entry, Lost for Words.
2: People paid extra for me because I knew tragedies. Comedies were common. Romance was prevalent. But grief, memorized and recited properly, was rare. After all, they graded us not only on retention, but on expression. And I was the only pupil capable of delivering Shakespeare's plays without a stutter, as fluidly as if I were their true author. When they assigned Hamlet to a 10-year-old, there was backlash. After all, I had already been entrusted with 1984 and Watership Down, and the populace worried that a child my age couldn't possibly retain such complex works in their entirety. Yet I surprised them daily, slipping from house to house in the dead of night, reciting banned stories to the few brave souls who paid for the privilege.
1: That's Edith René, a grade 12 student at Franco Cité Catholic High School. They're one of the winners of CBC's The First Page Writing Contest. The CBC's Safia Marnouge met up with Edith to talk about their writing process.
3: Congratulations on the big win, Edith. What was it like to hear the news?
2: Thank you so much. So it was obviously very surprising. I was not expecting that at all. I had entered the contest because I love writing and I would do it anyway. So it was just really, I'm really grateful to have been recognized for my work. Yes, yeah.
3: You were on the shortlist first and then you got the news that you were the final winner. Do you remember where you were and what that was like?
2: I wasn't at my house actually when I heard that I had won the prize. And I immediately cried out and my father was like, Edith, is everything okay? Like, what happened? And then he was happy to hear that it was some good news instead of something really bad.
3: So the prompt for this contest was to write a page of a book set 150 years in the future, and it asks you to consider a very specific theme or topic. What was the one that you wanted to look at?
2: Yes, so the topic I considered in my entry was censorship and book banning. I think it's a very important issue because often when books are banned, they're books that concern minority groups or underrepresented groups in society. And I think that by banning those books, we are sending a very negative message about our society and who we accept in our society. So I just thought it was an important topic for my short story.
3: Tell me more about that and what concerns you so much about the fact that book banning has become a common practice, especially in recent years.
2: So I did a research about this in my English class. And so following reading 1984, we were supposed to consider an important topic in society. And I had chose book banning. And through my research, I discovered So PEN America says that, I don't remember the exact statistic, but a large percentage of books that are banned feature underrepresented communities, so whether that's black communities or people of color and LGBTQ minorities. So I think it's important to consider everyone's stories and not only the ones that fit society's standards, if that makes sense.
3: So you make reference to a couple of different works in your story. Can you tell us a bit more about why you wanted to choose to highlight those ones?
2: Yes, so the works that I highlighted were Watership Down, Hamlet, and 1984. I discussed those like because I think they all show sort of like a corrupted civilization. So like, for example, in Hamlet, the main character is very concerned with corruption in the like higher society, if that makes sense, and in like the royal court. Whereas in 1984, well, obviously the government is trying to restrict thought, and there's also some underlying themes of censorship there. And then in Watership Down, while maybe it's not as evident, I think there's also some aspects of that like controlling society, especially with like General Woundwort and certain of like the groups presented in the book.
3: How challenging was it to only write one page?
2: It was very difficult. So when I first started writing it, I think my entry was about like 5 pages long. And then I was rereading it and I was like, oh, I need to have 400 words here. This is way too much. So the hardest part of writing, I think, was cutting down like a lot of the text that I had written. They always say, kill your darlings, but I find that especially hard.
3: Did you have a full story mapped out, or was it kind of just trying to create the starting point of where it all began?
2: I would say when I'm writing, I love discovering the story alongside my readers. I never really write a plan for the entire story. I maybe have like somewhat of an idea where it's going to go. But really when I was writing this, unfortunately, I have no idea what happens next. It's just as much a mystery to me as to anyone who's read it. I think that is part of the reason why like the judges were interested in my piece is maybe because there's so many ways the story could go, and I don't really know which one is the correct way, and I haven't given any hints in the story. So I think that's an important part of my writing.
3: Do you want to follow along in that mystery? Do you want to uncover what happens in the rest of the story?
2: I think the problem with my writing is I always start writing stories and then I have too many ideas for where it's going to go. So I have to have like readers' ideas. I have to consider all of the different maybe ways that it could end up. I think I'd be definitely very interested in exploring this story maybe later on in life. So yes, I hope that pans out.
3: And this isn't the first time that you've entered writing contests or that you've won them. Why is it important for you to put your writing out there?
2: I would say it's just a nice challenge for me. It's a good way to push myself to write, especially because obviously high school students don't have much time for their passions outside of school. I would say that having a concrete deadline to work towards is really the push that I need to finish my stories.
3: You're heading off to university in the fall. What does the future of writing look like for you?
2: I'm very interested not only in fictional writing, but also in research, especially in the fields of literature. So I'd be very interested in sort of what I did with my short story, like exploring how different narratives, different stories fit together, and like the themes that resonate in each of those stories.
3: And why do you think writing and reading has been such a big part of your life?
2: I would say it's just really the journey for me. I really love discovering a story, starting from nowhere and not knowing what's going to happen, and then just seeing the story unfold little by little. And then obviously when you finish a book, it's just, it's very sad, but at the same time, you just really want to go open another one and discover another story.
3: Do you have any advice for people out there who want to enter their own writing contests?
2: Yes, I would say just trust the process, trust yourself, and if you have the passion and if you have the time to put into it, then I think that anyone can be successful in writing.
3: Thanks so much, Edith, and congratulations again.
2: Thank you so much.
1: Edith Renée is a grade 12 student at École Secondaire Catholique Franco-Cité and lives in Ottawa. She's also the winner of the First Page Student Writing Challenge for grades 10 to 12. Thanks so much to CBC's Safia Marnouge. And you can read their winning entry. It's called Lost for Words on cbc.ca/books. Organ donation is called the gift of life, and no one knows that better than Mark Black of Dieppe, New Brunswick. He has managed to defy all medical odds and has received organs 4 times. CBC Moncton's Maeve McFadden followed him on his transplant journey, and here's the first part of her new documentary.
4: Hello. Hello, gang.
5: Hi,
4: Weird. Just hit them.
5: Oh, sorry.
6: 3 times a week, Mark arrives at the Georges de Mont Hospital in Moncton at about 6:30 in the morning. He goes through the usual routine, weighing himself and adding the information to his chart. He settles himself into the chair as a nurse hooks him up to the dialysis machine.
7: No problems since last time?
8: No.
7: No change, no bleeding?
6: And this is where Mark is going to sit for the next 4 hours.
7: All right, ready, ready?
8: Ready. It was about 2.5 years ago. I was referred to a nephrologist, a kidney specialist, just for closer monitoring, nothing really more than that. And he said, you know what, like, come see me in a couple of years. Like, you're fine. But we continued to monitor the numbers. Well, they went up much faster than we thought. And so within 3 or 4 months, I was back him again. And then said, okay, we're going to have to watch this more carefully. And we need to start talking about what your dialysis options are.
6: When Mark got the news that his kidneys were failing, he needed to arrange for dialysis. And that included figuring out how to keep up his busy travel schedule and continue regular treatments.
8: It's worked wonderfully for me. I've tolerated the treatment well. And we've been able to, I say we because the nurses and the nurse coordinator here was amazing, have been able to coordinate treatments for me in Halifax and Toronto and BC and even the US.
6: The way Mark talks about this, he makes it sound easy. It's almost like he's been down this path before.
9: Hi, I'm Bill, Mark's dad.
10: I'm Monique McTiernan Black, Mark's mom. Well, because the pregnancy was so normal and no issues at all, and the birth was great, it was like we expected, I guess. It was a long labor, but that's typical for first birth. So it wasn't until during the night there was a crisis scene. They could tell, the doctors could tell by his coloring and struggle. So all of a sudden, the medical team came in first thing in the morning and said, call your husband, your son's really sick. He has to get to the IWK right away.
6: Monique and Bill would soon find out that Mark's heart was not working properly.
10: The doctor came in and explained to us what the procedure would be. The valve was blocked, so it didn't open and close. And all it was done was to poke a hole in it. Sounds easy, but it let the blood flow. So in effect, the temporary fix was done. So we sat and watched him for days and days before we could even reach in and touch him.
9: It was during that first surgery when they did the valve repair that they also noticed a deformed aorta, and they knew that that was not sustainable, would make him viable forever.
10: He had his second surgery shortly before his first birthday because he was eating birthday cake in his little incubator at the hospital. So, yeah.
9: So after that surgery, for sure, we just kind of put blinders on, so we're going forward with this child and treat him as any other child, which wasn't easy to do.
11: Well, he had a very serious heart defect when he was born, congenital heart disease, and managed to live with that. Hi, my name is Tom Laughlin. I'm a family physician in Moncton and have been practicing here for 46 years. And Mark was a patient of mine up until about 5 years ago. He would periodically go into heart failure, and there was always risk of rhythm disturbances. He was destined to be a transplant. And it's a rare thing, really, to have somebody quite as sick as he was and yet do so well, really, because of, his parents and the support structure that he had around himself.
6: Mark managed to stay relatively healthy into university life, but that's when things took a turn.
8: I was walking that hill at University of New Brunswick, which I've been there, very well. And I would just get short of breath more easily. I was starting to get fatigued and tired more often than normal. And finally, at the end of the semester, I came home and my mom saw me for the first time in a couple of months and said, oh my gosh, like, you look horrible. We need to get you to the doctor now.
11: When I saw him, my heart just sunk right to the bottom of my feet. And he'd lost a tremendous amount of weight. He looked like a child who was starving. And his cardiorespiratory status was compromised. So being the good family doctor that I thought myself to be at the time, I called Halifax and told them what was going on. They responded back, well, they feared that perhaps he had gone beyond where a transplant was possible. So I said, oh boy, I opened up Pandora's box there. So I admitted him to hospital and put him on bed rest. And I think he stayed in our hospital for a couple of weeks and managed to gain some weight so that once we shipped him to Halifax, he was on the road for a transplant. But not just a heart transplant, but both a heart and lung transplant.
6: But Mark's path towards that triple transplant was anything but easy.
5: Ultimately, they transferred me to Halifax. One day, Dr. Howlett, the cardiologist, comes into the room and says, you need a heart and a lung transplant yesterday, no one. And you're probably too sick at this point to get one.
6: When Mark asked the cardiologist about other options, he got a blunt answer.
5: He said, I don't have an exact number for you, but if you're asking me to guess, I'd say you have 12 to 18 months, maybe, to live. And at this point, I'm 23 years old. And he's saying, we can try, but to be truthful with you, you're so sick and unstable right now that I don't even know if they'll put you on the list. So he said, statistically, the odds of us finding a donor for you in time, based on how sick you are, how much time you have, is virtually zero. So you might want to think about whatever time you have left spending in delay. And I took 2 minutes to think about that and said, nope, I'm not, going on to wait to die, essentially. So let's do what we need to do.
1: Is part of a new Atlantic Voice documentary produced by Maeve McFadden in Moncton. You can hear all of Mark Black's organ transplant journey by searching CBC Atlantic Voice. And another remarkable thing about Mark, he is the first person in history to run a marathon with someone else's heart and lungs. Just amazing.

0: The beautiful game isn't just for kids. The FIFA World Cup is inspiring older adults to take up the sport of soccer. The Toronto Walking Soccer Club is a great example. The mostly senior members play a lower impact version of the game, without the jogging or the running or the physical contact. CBC producer Samantha Liu has more.
1: My name is Kieran Hand. I'm the chairman of Toronto Walking Soccer Club. So we have 24 people here today playing walking soccer, which is a variation of the regular game. Everyone's walking, not running, and we've got all ages here having fun and enjoying each other's company, keeping fit and healthy, and enjoying ourselves. Walking soccer started in the UK, and it's steadily grown from there to become a very large sport in the UK, and it's crossed over to the continental Europe. There's a lot of people playing there, and all around the world, Australia, Africa, and now Canada.
2: Walking.
1: I got into sport when I visited Spain to see my father, who lives there. And I saw an advertisement for this wacky sport called walking football, as they say over there. I gave it a go, and I absolutely loved it. It didn't feel like a compromise on the regular game for me. And with bad knees, bad injuries, gave me the opportunity to get back into the game and feel great after each game, not with no injuries and feeling fit and healthy. In theory, walking soccer is for everyone. There's no reason why anybody can't just walk and play soccer. But it's mostly for older ages. I think that it certainly appeals to people who already have injuries, perhaps, or maybe some health issues, or maybe someone who hasn't played before and like to get into the game in a more gentle way.
3: My name is Tina Jones.
4: And how long have you been playing walking soccer for?
3: I just started in April. I love it. A little while ago, I said to myself, what in my past and my youth sort of has sparked joy for me? And I thought to myself, soccer was one of those things when I was a kid. And I thought, is there a way to have that in my life now? And then I sort of did some research and found this. And I showed up on the first day, and everyone was so warm and welcoming. And it's just incredible sort of exercise and a high. And it sparks joy. So it's definitely meant to be recreational as opposed to competitive, but you can feel that sort of like competitive spirit come, right? It just sort of kicks in when you're on the field. So it's great timing that I sort of join now, and there's a World Cup and there's a momentum to it, sort of synergistic, all of that, right? So, but yeah, I think it'll be a really exciting time to be in the city.
2: Walking, super kick, goalie change.
5: My name is Leslie Kelman.
4: How old are you?
5: 83.
4: You don't look 83 at all.
5: Thank you very much. I tried to disguise that fact, but I don't succeed.
4: And how did you get into walking soccer?
5: Again, when you get into your 70s, you start being concerned about doing something with a lower risk. And walking football is perfect for a low risk. I feel very able to contribute to whoever I'm playing with. Without risk of an injury or anything like that, so it's really good.
4: And how long have you been playing?
5: Well, my mother once told me that when I was born, I came out and there was a ball at the end of my foot. So I've been playing for 83 years.
4: What is it about this community that you like so much?
5: People ask me, what have you learned? And one of the things I feel we've learned is tolerance. It doesn't matter, players of all skill, all level, male, females, no one makes a mistake intentionally. Mistakes happen. You just got to learn to keep your mouth closed and keep playing and enjoy and praise people when they do something good. And that culture is through this entire club. When Kieran started this club about 3 years ago, we were lucky if we get 10 or 15 people. Now you come here on a Saturday morning, there's 5 games, 60 people. It's just amazing.
4: I couldn't help but notice your accent. Where are you from?
5: Originally from Glasgow.
4: Will you have a challenged allegiances with the Canada or Scotland?
5: Well, in the first stage, they're not in the same group, so I'll be cheering for Canada and cheering for Scotland.
4: But if they end up playing against each other?
5: I'll probably put my sunglasses on.
2: Right, yes.
6: Hi, my name is Aidan Butterworth, and we've all played together probably for a long time in all various forms of football, see football, not soccer. And when your friends sort of gravitate somewhere else, and probably as you get a bit old and you can't run like you used to be able to, this is just a fantastic alternative on so many levels in terms of, main thing for me is the people, it's inclusion, it's having a lot of fun. And it's getting a really good workout, actually, while we're doing so. So that's essentially it. And I got my wife down to play as well, and she's really enjoying it. And she was rather brutal at Les, who was in goal there 5 minutes ago. I don't know if you noticed it.
4: I know you used to play in the Premier League, right?
6: Well, we didn't have the Premier League in those days. I'm that old, I'm afraid. But, yeah, I played for Leeds United in the 80s, and it was a great thrill. I'm from Leeds, so it had sort of extra, I don't know, pleasure if you like, but happy days, not so happy days. This is about as happy as I get playing football, seriously. The happiest days of football I played in my life were probably with my mates at school and probably playing county football in England. Next to that, it's playing with people like Les, known Les for a long time. And it's just brilliant. You know, we can share the pitch and we can smile, and that's what it's all about.
4: Part of the reason why I'm here is because the World Cup is coming to Toronto, and do you have any excitement for what's to come?
6: Yeah, I mean, obviously I'm English. I mean, Toronto's one of those great cosmopolitan cities, isn't it? So we've got representation from everywhere in the world coming together to support the greatest tournament on earth. And so it will be great. Of course, I'm English. How will England do? No comment. No, general feeling is that we might get to the quarterfinals. You just hope that it will be remembered for positivity in football, good football, rather than defending a boring 1-0 lead and all men behind the ball. You want the kids to be inspired. It's the World Cup. It's great. I remember many of them. This is the 23rd World Cup that there's ever been, so it's a time of celebration.
7: Hi there, my name is Naja Harper, one of my lovely platelet donor, Mr. Aidan Butterworth. He donates platelets. And he told me about walk-in soccer, and I was like, walk-in soccer? Never heard of it. I started to come out, and I've been enjoying myself because it's really good because I've had two knee surgeries, so the regular soccer might be a bit too hard, you know, pounding. I'm almost 50, and the warranty for the knees are almost gone. So walk-in soccer is perfect for me and for a lot of older people.
4: And what is it about this game or the community that you like?
7: Oh my gosh, I love it. I love seeing older people getting out and being active, and just the positivity of everyone. This is like one of the highlights for my week.
4: Part of the reason why I'm speaking to everyone here is because the World Cup will be coming to the city. And so how do you think that brings renewed interest into the sport of soccer?
7: It's absolutely amazing, and we're gonna see the love for soccer all over Toronto with FIFA and even our walk-in soccer here. I hope more people will be aware of this and get out and do things. It's good for our socialization as we get older, good for connection, good for moving. It's just good for life all over. Team Canada, let's go, baby.
0: What a great idea. Those were some of the voices from the Toronto Walking Soccer Club, speaking to producer Samantha Liu. And that's our show for this week. We visited Calgary, Ottawa, Dieppe, New Brunswick, Lloydminster, Alberta, and we heard from Edmonton volunteers pulling invasive weeds and Toronto seniors playing walking soccer. Now, if you'd like to be in touch, feel free to drop us a note at tsfh@cbc.ca. You can listen back to the show anytime at The Story From Here on CBC Listen. Today's show and all of our previous episodes are posted there. The Story From Here is produced by Anne Penman. I'm Gloria Makarenko in Vancouver. Now, the news that CBC will no longer broadcast Hockey Night in Canada still has fans, millions of them, reeling. A 74-year tradition is over. Sportsnet is going to broadcast Hockey Night in Canada moving forward. What would Stompin' Tom think?

0: They storm the crease like bumblebees. They travel like a burning flame. We see them slide the puck inside. It's a 1-1 hockey game. Oh, the good old hockey game is the best game you can name. And the best game you can name is the good old hockey game. Third period, last game of the playoffs too. Take me where the hockey players face off down the rink, and the Stanley Cup is all filled up.
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3: Still to come on Up to Speed. One group isn't buying the province's newly released Manitoba Gross Price Study, saying it will push down prices. The director of the Canadian Center for Policy Alternatives says she sees food insecurity as an income issue.
4: From CBC News, The World This Hour, I'm Stephanie Skenderis. Police in Lethbridge, Alberta, are now helping the investigation of yesterday's shooting in Montreal that left three people dead. A police officer and civilian were killed, as well as the suspect. Jonathan Maupetit has more in what we know about the investigation so far.
5: The Montreal coroner identified the suspect in Monday's shooting as 25-year-old Seth Scott Hatfield from Lethbridge, Alberta. Police in the southern Alberta city are currently searching a home linked to the shooting. They cleared the area beforehand because they say there is a possible presence of weapons. Hatfield was a student at the University of Lethbridge, where he studied philosophy and made the dean's list. He is suspected of having traveled to Montreal and firing a gun from a hotel room, then exiting the building and shooting two police officers, one of them fatally. CBC's visual investigations team has confirmed that Hatfield authored a manifesto in which he expressed anti-government beliefs and ideas associated with the involuntary celibate or incel movement, which is known for its often violent expressions of misogyny. Jonathan Maupetit, CBC News, Montreal.
4: Meantime, Montreal's mayor insists the city remains safe. Soraya Martinez-Ferrado went to the neighborhood that became the scene of yesterday's attack. She is urging residents to stay strong and think of the families of the victims. A group of First Nations in Ontario will eventually own a large minority stake in a new nuclear project. The Williams Treaties First Nations are buying into the Darlington new nuclear project. The $700 million investment is guaranteed by loans from both the federal and the Ontario governments. Finance Minister François-Philippe Champagne joined the chiefs for the announcement.
6: We are unlocking our full potential, both in nuclear energy, but also in terms of Indigenous participation. Today will be remembered, chiefs. You will be remembered in history of this country.
4: The four planned nuclear reactors in Darlington are projected to make enough to power about 1.2 million homes. It's been nearly 7 years since Mike Babcock coached his last NHL game, but he's getting another chance to stand behind the bench, this time with the Edmonton Oilers. Jamie Strachan has that story.
7: Edmonton is giving controversial coach Mike Babcock another chance, trusting him to finally lead Connor McDavid and the Oilers to a Stanley Cup. Stan Bowman is the Oilers' general manager.
8: We've had great conversations, been very open, clear, explicit about what we expect.
7: Babcock takes over from Chris Knobloch, who was fired after the Oilers were eliminated in the first round of the NHL playoffs. The Oilers were able to hire Babcock after an NHL investigation into his conduct while with the Columbus Blue Jackets cleared him. Babcock resigned before ever coaching a game after reports he invaded player privacy. His players in Detroit and Toronto have also been critical of his methods. Babcock says he's changed.
9: I actually don't think my

0: Ronaldo has become the first player to score in six different World Cup tournaments. He set the record with a goal in the sixth minute of Portugal's match against Uzbekistan. Ronaldo and Argentina captain Lionel Messi are the only men in history to play in six World Cup tournaments. Messi hasn't scored in all of them. He failed in the 2010 World Cup in South Africa, but yesterday he did become the World Cup's all-time record goal scorer. And that is The World This Hour. For CBC News, I'm Stephanie Skanderas.
1: 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This is Up to Speed.

here on the program this afternoon, later this hour, on the heels of the province figuring out how it can drive down the cost of food. How can groceries become more affordable? We'll have the conversation with the Canadian Centre for Policy Alternatives. Also ahead, we'll hear from the newest NDP candidate to run for MLA in the PAW. We'll hear more from her what it means to receive that nomination. But first, the incel movement, also known as involuntary celibacy, is back in the headlines. Some say the alleged shooter in an incident in Montreal that killed him, a police officer, and a bystander had a manifesto featuring the ideology. We'll hear from an expert who has read the lengthy document. Stay with us.

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1: Good afternoon. A community health worker is speaking out after he was wrongly arrested last week by Winnipeg police. Rice Samakee says he was out with WRHA colleagues on Thursday on Main Street as officers investigated a fatal attack nearby. We're going to hear from him at 3:30. 7 schools in Thompson were evacuated this afternoon after staff received bomb threats by phone. The CBC's West Haver is going to bring us the latest. And Winnipeg has a new fire and paramedic chief. We're going to tell you who it is and bring you more local news at 3:30.
0: All right. Thanks, Donna.
1: You bet.
0: Donna Lee in at the CBC local news desk this afternoon. Let's check Riley Lechuk's forecast for you for the rest of the afternoon. Kind of what I would call WYSIWYG weather. What you see is what you get. More periods of rain and a thunderstorm. We're not going to get a whole lot warmer today. Tonight, showers, risk of a thunderstorm, low of 12. Tomorrow, scattered showers, risk of an isolated thunderstorm in the afternoon, high of 22. Then clearing Wednesday night and the low of 12. Right now in downtown Winnipeg, outside our studios at Portage and Spence, we've had some on and off showers and 15 degrees. As we check around the rest of the province, special weather statement remains in place for the city of Brandon. Right now, mostly cloudy, but they are anticipating more showers, thunder showers, and significant rainfall. 14 degrees there right now. Dauphin, yellow warning for rainfall is in effect. Light rain there and 15 degrees. In Flin Flon and the Paw, 21 degrees and mostly cloudy. Thompson, partly cloudy. Nice day there. 24 degrees right now. And up in Churchill, hello to you. Mainly sunny and it's 11 degrees. Marshall Hodgson is at the controls this afternoon. Dylan Longhurst is the show's director and monitoring traffic, which always tends to be a little bit slower when we get some precip.
2: Usually a little bit. Nothing we know of so far, but I hope you brought your umbrella if you are going to be doing any outdoor activity today because, yeah, raining on and off here in the city of Winnipeg. So keep that in mind. I feel like a lot of Tuesdays this summer have been very rainy. I don't know. It's a coincidence, of course, but it's kind of becoming an association in my mind. Yeah. So keep that in mind. If you're going to be walking, biking, or busing, yeah, bring rain gear. If you're out on the roads, let us know what you're seeing and that's getting in your way today. That number to call is 204-788-3093.
0: Approaching 9 minutes after 3 o'clock, and as you've been hearing in the news, we are

0: Learning more about the incident in Montreal yesterday, claiming the lives of a police officer and a bystander, as well as ultimately the alleged shooter. The suspect apparently having a manifesto reportedly filled with beliefs surrounding the incel or involuntary celibacy movement, an often violent ideology where men blame women for their sexual frustrations. Manifestos have become a tool by other suspects as well to espouse their beliefs. For more, we've been joined by Phil Gursky by Zoom. He is president and CEO of Borealis Threat and Risk Consulting. He's also a former analyst for the Canadian Security Intelligence Service, known as CSIS, and the author of books on terrorism. Good afternoon, Phil. Thank you for doing this.
1: My pleasure. Nice to talk to you again.
0: In this instance, we're seeing that the manifesto is said to be over 100 pages long. I understand you got a copy. Was it that long? You've read it multiple times. Why?
1: I wanted to see what the motivation was. And you did mention, Julie, and accurately so, that there's a lot of misogyny in the document. Some people call that incel ideology. I just want to make one small correction. Most incels are not violent. Very few turn to violence. But it's important for your viewers to realize that there's a lot of other stuff in the manifesto. There's a lot of Marxist terminology, a lot of anti-capitalism, a lot of anti-society. And in fact, the author calls for a revolution to overthrow governments at the end. So it's a grab bag of ideologies, a grab bag of ideas, a grab bag of grievances. It's what I have often termed cafeteria violence, or some call it salad bar violence. I'm not sure I'd call it terrorism just yet, because it's kind of all over the map, but it certainly was somebody who had a lot of beefs with society, some of which stem from his apparent inability to create relationships with members of the opposite sex.
0: And some are saying a lot of the reporting is really focusing on that incel movement. And you really wanted to say that, again, when you're reading these documents, and I'm sure this isn't the first one that you have read,
1: no.
0: You're looking for themes, if you will, and you're noticing more themes in this one than perhaps others?
1: I am. And it's interesting you say that, Julie, because in the last couple of years, we've seen more and more of this so-called cafeteria violence or terrorism, where people are picking and choosing from a variety of different backgrounds. You know, when I worked at CSIS, I focused on Islamist terrorism or jihadism, and they all pretty well sang from the same song sheet. The themes were the same, the images were the same, the goals were the same. What we're seeing now is that people are sort of branching out into a whole variety of ideas. And, you know, the other, I think, issues with this is that, is there a common thread? Yes and no. But I think there's so many disparate elements in there that it's really hard to put this into one basket, like we were able to do with jihadis or neo-Nazis or anarchists, whatever. It seems to fit a variety of definitions simultaneously.
0: So when you read this, and I think many of us have ultimately read some disturbing notes left behind by various suspects, and some appear very disorganized and maybe they're handwritten. How did this one look as a document and read as a document?
1: Very well crafted. I obviously don't agree with the thoughts of the document, but this was not something written on the back of a napkin 5 minutes before he engaged in gunfire with the police of Montreal. This took a lot of time, Julie. There are footnotes, there are academic references, there are references to scientific papers. The references to Greek philosophy, of all things. So this is something that this person thought about for an awful long time and took that time to craft together this 105-page manifesto that discusses everything he thinks that's wrong with society. So this wasn't something on the spur of the moment. This has been festering for a long time, which leads me to, you know, next question I have is, well, who was this person? Was he, in fact, the author of the manifesto? Uh-huh. We don't know that to be a fact. And when did he write it? Why did he write it? What was his background? What were his grievances with society? And why did he ultimately go to Montreal? And perhaps the most important question, Julie, which may not get an answer to, what was he planning on doing? Because he's dead now and he can't tell us what, in fact, his ultimate goals were.
0: And it's interesting because a few years ago when you and I would have talked about different incidents, and unfortunately that's when we talk is when things like this happen. We would take for granted that the, you know, individual A wrote document A. Now things have changed so dramatically with the advent of AI. Could this have been ChatGPT and not authored by this individual?
1: That's a great question. And I'm probably not the best person to answer it because I'm not really familiar with all those technologies, but you're right. You go back to the Unabomber. Remember, you're probably the young member of the Unabomber, Julie, but he wrote that himself. So did Anders Breivik in Norway back in 20. I have Anders Breivik's manifesto. It's 1,500 pages long. It took him probably months to write. we may never have that answer. Because it takes from so many different strands, it's highly possible there was some kind of AI generation to it. And this is why I think it's really important, and you would appreciate this in journalism, we need the time to uncover all the rocks. The police need time to do their investigations, to present the most accurate information possible so that Canadians can understand who this person was, what were their goals, and why this act of violence took place in the first place.
0: So what would you say to those who are concerned about copycats? Obviously, we're not releasing exactly what is in this manifesto, right? and you won't see words that he wrote, and that's important. And authorities need to know what's in it so that they can look at the picture in totality. But ultimately, we know that he wrote something and he went to Montreal and is alleged to have committed these acts of violence. So what would you say to those concerned about copycats, given your background?
1: Well, first of all, kudos to the CBC for not publishing the manifesto. The problem, Julie, is that, you know, just because you don't release it or I don't put it on my webpage doesn't mean it's not already available. I got it from somebody this morning whom I trust. And if you recall the shootings in Christchurch, New Zealand a couple of years ago, that manifesto was put under a publication ban. It was available within nanoseconds on the internet. And so it could be spread widely. There's the possibility of copycats. But again, I would stress to your viewers, the vast majority of people that express violent ideas or disgusting ideas never act upon them. So I would caution that this is not necessarily the start of a new wave of violence, because most people are simply afraid or incompetent and will not actually, you know, going from talking the talk to walking the walk. But saying that the manifesto will never be available in the age of social media, encrypted apps, WhatsApp, Signal, that's an impossibility these days.
0: And your former job, you were an intelligence analyst for CSIS. How can you tell that a young man, and we're talking about as far as the broader strokes of an incel movement, we don't obviously know what the situation was with this individual, but how can you tell that someone in your life could be prone or susceptible to any ideologies?
1: One thing we learned in my 15 years at CSIS, and it actually led to my very first book called The Threat from Within back in 2016, is that there are always signs. In other words, these are behavioral indicators. These are things that people do. These are things that people say. These are things that people put online on social media that indicate there's some kind of change in their mentality, a change in their worldview. The challenge for organizations like CSIS and the RCMP is, as I said earlier, the vast majority of people that say things never act upon them, but you have to investigate them to a certain extent to make that determination. Whether, you know, there's no real intent here or capability, we'll move on to the next case. But there are always signs. And one thing that I learned in my career, and I actually interviewed the parents of dead terrorists, they would say, yeah, I noticed this change in my son, husband, brother, whatever. I didn't know what to make about it. So I think one of the keys, what we tried to do at CSIS, was try to get out there and say, if you see these indicators, these changes in the behavior, these changes in attitude, don't ignore them. If you don't understand them, call someone up, and there are organizations out there like Parents for Peace that can help you understand if in fact these changes are worrisome or they're just a temporary phase in your child or your brother or your husband's development.
0: Always appreciate your time and your insight. Thank you for joining us today.
1: My pleasure, Julie. Thanks for calling.
0: Phil Gursky is the president and CEO of Borealis Threat and Risk Consulting, a former analyst for the Canadian Security Intelligence Service and the author of books on terrorism.
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4: Hundreds of wildfires are burning.
2: Be the first to know what's going on and what that means for you and for Canadians.
5: This situation has changed very quickly.
2: Helping make sense of the world when it matters most. Stay in the know. CBC News.
0: It is 18 minutes now after 3 o'clock and about 15 degrees in downtown Winnipeg. Let's just review very briefly the special weather statement for the city of Brandon, saying scattered thunderstorms are expected to continue developing in that area. And there is an elevated risk for funnel clouds in that area, especially early on in that thunderstorm development. And in Dauphin, again, a yellow rainfall warning. Heavy rain is expected there. And the ground, it says, according to Environment Canada, has the reduced ability to absorb that rainfall. 20 to 30 millimeters is expected over the next 12 hours, falling on an already wet ground. Here in downtown Winnipeg right now, again, 15 degrees. And Manitoba's New Democrats have chosen a candidate in the PAW. Last night, Jennifer Flett edged out two others, to win that nomination. She is a technician and a land commissioner for the Treaty 5 Administration Office and has served on the Council of Opaskwayak Cree Nation. The Kamisiyak has been without an MLA since the death of the NDP's Amanda Laughlin in March. Here is Flett speaking after that win.
6: It feels amazing. I grew up in this territory. I love the area. I love the people that I grew up with and the surrounding area. Our nature is so pristine and so good. We really need to really appreciate what we have. I was really surprised, and it was Evan kept us in suspense for a good 2 minutes before he actually told us, and it was a shock, but a very nice surprise.
7: You mentioned in your acceptance that this is 2 years, I believe, to the day since your mother passed.
6: Yes.
7: How does that feel, and how do you feel she would have felt seeing this?
6: She would have been right in this with all of us. She would have been campaigning. She would have been trying to help with whatever she could. And it was a very sudden and unexpected passing. So for it to happen on this day of all days is really special. From what I understand, I have to go meet with our constituency office tomorrow and making out a game plan on where we're going to go from here.
7: Anything you'd like to say to the people of the Pawkeni
6: sector? Oh, just thank you so much for your support. Just everybody who pulled together, my family, friends who drove for me, who took me door to door, and really encouraged me to keep going. You know, some days are harder than others, and it was their help that really helped me get through this.
0: That's Jennifer Fletch. She won the nomination for Manitoba's New Democrats in the PAW. A by-election date still has not been announced for the riding of the PAW Kamisiyak. Well, shortly on Up to Speed, we'll be talking about the price of groceries and what the Manitoba government is planning to do about it in its newly released strategy on the heels of the Manitoba grocery price survey. But let's talk more about the cost of living. When you see a price ending perhaps like $1.99, do you automatically round it up in your head to $2, or maybe you think to yourself, sweet, I got 1 cent off? Well, that 99-cent price strategy is a well-worn one by retailers, but some Canadian grocery stores are trying out something new. Producer Jenny DeRosio explains.
8: Cassandra Mark's house is busy. She's got 5 kids, they have a bunch of friends, and they're always hungry.
9: The one kid likes to come and eat cereal at my house all the time, so someone's always eating something here.
8: Cassandra lives in Windsor in Essex County. She spends a lot of time shopping for groceries.
9: Probably at least 4 or 5 days out of the week. Sometimes I go to multiple stores in one day.
8: Cassandra, she's a deal hunter, so she pays close attention to prices. And lately, she's noticed a shift.
9: And I actually noticed it at Walmart first, because they were changing a lot of the prices on, like, their kids' clothing, their, like, underwear and socks, some of their adult clothing, all to, like, rounded numbers instead of that 99.
8: More and more retailers like Walmart and Loblaws are ditching the 99-cent price tags and rounding up instead. It's a big shift. Ending price tags with 99 cents has been around for decades. It's known as charm pricing, and it's supposed to make the price look lower than it really is.
10: The theory is that in Western world, we tend to read from left to right. And so that when it comes to things like prices, we probably don't pay as much attention to the final digit.
8: Jean-Pierre Dubé is a professor of marketing at the University of Chicago. He says this strategy has worked on consumers for a long time, but its charm may be wearing off. When you see these two prices, what do you go for? So this is $3.99 and $4.
11: They're both $4.
12: They're both $4 because there's no pennies anymore.
8: Would you say that if it works on you, like you think it's a little bit less money?
12: Absolutely not.
8: Jean-Pierre says these days, consumers aren't in the mood for pricing shenanigans. We're dealing with inflation, shrinkflation, dynamic pricing. Just give us the goods. Straight up.
10: If there's one place where I've seen pretty systematically consistent results, it's been on consumer surveys since about 2024 with very strong demands and stated preference to see more price transparency.
8: In a sea of 99-cent pricing, $2 can send a message. This is the price, and it's a good one. Trust us. And there's another benefit. A price tag that reads $2 instead of $1.99 makes it easier for shoppers to add stuff up.
11: Right, I'm not having to do all this brain gymnastics. Now it's just 3 for $10, straightforward.
8: Shaka Jain is with the global consulting firm Simon Kutcher. She says this kind of pricing is also good for retailers because all those pennies add up to profits. If they round up the price from $3.44 to $3.50,
11: now I've captured the extra 6 cents on every item that I'm selling, and the consumer doesn't really see a difference there.
8: But Shaka says charm pricing isn't going anywhere. The 99-cent deal still has power over us because
11: the consumer is irrational, and pricing, even though it's a number, is emotional.
8: Cassandra Marks hopes rounded pricing sticks around. She says it makes grocery math a lot easier. When all the prices end in 98 cents...
9: I'm always just rounding up to the nearest number because I'm trying to figure out the fastest way to add things. Like, I'm doing a lot of the math in my head. Like, I'm really good at math.
8: And she doesn't have time for more math. She barely has time to bring her groceries in.
9: Like, I have, like, 2 watermelons in my car right now because I haven't put them in yet.
8: For CBC Radio, I'm Jenny DeRosio.
0: 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All right, as I look outside the window, yeah, kind of a gloomy, rainy day. This is a perfect song for it. From Winnipeg band Sunday Club, it's called Sad Summer. 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

0: 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Dylan Longhurst is monitoring the commute. Do we have sad commuters?
1: Not that we're hearing so far. I mean, these rainy conditions might be having you getting you a little bit down, but I can kind of see a little bit of sunshine.
0: Oh, no, you can't.
1: It's like kind of
0: sun
1: there.
0: By Thursday, Dylan.
1: I know.
0: Full forecast with Riley coming up. Spoiler alert.
1: Not much to say on the commute right now. Bring an umbrella. If you see anything slowing you down, let us know. 204-788-3093.
0: Yes, as I mentioned, Riley Lechuk will be by with you. 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
2: This is CBC News. Good afternoon, I'm Donna Lee. In downtown Winnipeg at 3:30, light rain and 15 degrees, showers and the risk of a thunderstorm tonight with a low of 12. A community health worker wrongly arrested last week by Winnipeg police in a stabbing investigation believes he's the victim of racial profiling. Ray Samekes was out with colleagues with the Winnipeg Regional Health Authority last Thursday. They were helping vulnerable people on Main Street. Officers told him he matched the description of a suspect. They double-cuffed him behind his back and put him in the back of a police car for hours. Eventually, WRHA officials were able to get Samekes released. He says he's traumatized.
3: I don't feel unsafe doing the work I do, but now I feel a little unsafe. Like I feel like another police officer might approach me, you know, while I'm doing my work by myself. You know, I match the description of whoever this person at large is. You know, now I feel like I need to watch my back.
2: Samekes says he has not received a proper apology. Police won't comment. However, they've just announced that 37-year-old David Brian Siemens has been arrested and charged with manslaughter. Schools in the Thompson area have been shut down following a series of bomb threats. Police are investigating and have cleared each school this afternoon. The CBC's Eric Westhaver has the latest.
4: Seven schools in Thompson sent students and staff home after bomb threats were reported Tuesday. Each school was shut down for the day, including local high school R.D. Parker Collegiate, which was supposed to hold its annual graduation parade. The event has been postponed. RCMP reported Tuesday afternoon all local schools have been checked and cleared. Nothing suspicious was found. Nearby facilities like University College of the North and the Thompson Regional Community Center are open as usual. School District of Mystery Lake Superintendent Angela Bartlett said students and staff at its six schools will be back in class Wednesday. Eric Westhaver, CBC News, Flin Flon.
2: More rain is exactly what agricultural producers in southern Manitoba are not asking for right now. Environment Canada has issued a yellow level rain warning for areas around Dauphin, Minnedosa, and Gladstone, with as much as 30 millimeters on the way. Jill Verway is president of Keystone Agricultural Producers, or CAP. She farms near Portage La Prairie. She says most of southern Manitoba is still hoping to dry out from the last deluge of rain.
5: Brings on that flush of weeds when the critical time to get that first spraying done is at this time. So now to get into the fields, you're leaving rut. So just adds another complexity to getting some of that spraying efforts done.
2: Verway says a lot of fields have standing water, particularly in the Stonewall and Ely regions. She says CAP is working with producers who want to file for crop insurance and disaster financial assistance. Meanwhile, at least one producer in southwestern Manitoba says his farm is an anomaly. Lee Smith farms in Oak Lake.
6: I have neighbors to the west of me here. Over in the Lenore area, probably 4 or 5 miles, we've received way too much moisture. And we haven't. We've been, I would say, missing some of these storms.
2: Smith welcomed today's rain to green up his pastures, but he says it's time for warm, sunny weather to help his crops mature. This month marks 1 year since Winnipeg Transit launched its new network, but the city still doesn't have a full picture of how it's going. Problems with the GPS tracking system in the summer and fall meant transit officials only had data from the winter schedule to go on. System development manager Bjorn Radstrom says that's why this report only recommends minor changes.
7: Really, it's only 4 months worth of data, and you never want to make big changes based on only a partial year's worth of data. We can make a lot of, you know, more minor improvements, but honestly, anything that we're proposing that's going to be bigger, such as like a wholesale look at an entire area, We need at least a full year's worth of good data for that.
2: Some of the recommended changes include having buses stop directly in front of Grace Hospital and extending service to the Highland Point neighborhood. The changes still need the approval of council. And that is your CBC News from Winnipeg. Your next local CBC News is at 4:30.
0: Thank you, Donna.
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0: And for news anytime, you can always log on to cbc.ca/Manitoba or log on to that CBC Listen app. It has certainly been a dull day around here, and we are experiencing more rain in the city of Winnipeg. But as you've been hearing, there's certainly watches and warnings in place. The CBC's Riley Lechuk pops in studio now. Doesn't look like, Riley, you're going to be my little ray of sunshine till maybe Thursday or Friday.
1: Yeah.
0: In the meantime, particularly west of us, some watches and warnings in place.
8: Yeah. Rainfall warnings in place for the Dauphin region, Riding Mountain, Grandview, Roblin, and then east into St. Rose, south to Gladstone. So looking at the potential there of up to 30 plus millimeters of rain by the time we get into the evening tonight, that's on top of what already fell as of this morning. So far today, parts of southwestern Manitoba, upwards of 30 millimeters of rain in the Brandon region, into Wauwinisa, for example. And some of the context here, right? I mean, we have seen a lot of rain in parts of the parkland through the Duck Mountains into the southern Interlake. But there is a fairly large part of the province where we're actually considerably drier than normal, particularly into the southwestern corner of the province. So the hay producers will likely be welcoming some of this rain, particularly in the southwest corner of the province and even into parts of south central Manitoba where it has been drier than normal. So for some, this is a good rain, right? But for others, where we've seen some of the extreme rainfall over the past month or so here, this is not so welcome. So two sides of it, right? So we get through the evening tonight, showers continuing, periods of rain through the southern Interlake, through the Parkland and into the Red River Valley, temperature around 12 overnight tonight in Winnipeg. And into the afternoon tomorrow, still some scattered showers, I think, in the morning. Likely getting into some peaks of sunshine, if not a partly cloudy sky, the further west you are in the province as we get through the day tomorrow, which will fuel the risk of isolated thunderstorms for the afternoon again. So we're not totally out of the woods yet. I mean, most of the rain will start to taper off as we get through the night tonight, but the likelihood there of still a few scattered showers tomorrow or some isolated thunderstorms, and that thunderstorm risk all the way up to the territorial border tomorrow, especially with some heating in place. Places like Thompson, Lynn Lake, Flin Flon, looking at temperatures 25, 26, maybe even topping 27 degrees tomorrow afternoon in parts of northern Manitoba. So there's that thunderstorm risk pretty much province-wide for a couple of different reasons tomorrow. And then we'll get some drier air in behind that. So into Thursday, 24 degrees, a mix of sun and clouds. And wrapping up the week, 25 for Friday with a mix of sun and clouds as well.
0: And it's interesting that you say it is kind of a tale of two areas and areas of the province. I was driving on Sterling Lyon the other day, and at McCreary Road, dry as a bone. Yep. By the time I got to Keniston, it had clearly been pouring. And so you just, wherever that dividing line is where it is. So, all right, lots still to talk about throughout the afternoon. Thanks, Riley.
8: You're welcome.
0: The CBC's Riley Lechuk with your latest forecast. We've got Marshall Hodgson's at the controls today. Hi, Marshall. And Dylan Longhurst has been monitoring traffic.
1: Hey there, Julie. Just learned about McPhillips at Burroughs. There's been a collision blocking the southbound curb and middle lanes right now. You have to keep all the way left in order to get by, and that's going to be causing some big southbound delays on McPhillips at this time. So keep that in mind. Once again, that's McPhillips and Burroughs. There's a collision blocking the southbound curb and middle lane, so expect delays there. Anything else you want to tell us about the rainy commute today? You can do so by calling 204-788-3093.
0: Twenty-one minutes before 4 o'clock. 39 minutes after three. That's what I'm trying to say. Happy Tuesday afternoon. Some are not necessarily buying the Manitoba Grocery Price Study recommendations. We'll stretch your dollars further as they still digest the details 24 hours after it was released. In it, the province announced different ways it suggests it could lower food costs. This includes measuring the price of food in different regions, investing in Harvest Manitoba, and fighting shrinkflation by introducing that unit pricing, so the price for weight or volume. One group isn't exactly impressed with some of the suggestions. Molly McCracken is the director of the Canadian Centre for Policy Alternatives. She joins me now. Good afternoon.
9: Good afternoon.
0: So, Molly, from your perspective and the perspective of the group, what do you think of the province's strategies outlined in this study to lower food costs?
9: Well, food insecurity is fundamentally a problem of income. It's not necessarily a problem of grocery stores. And so while price transparency is very useful and glad to see that happening, no grocery study can solve food insecurity if people don't have enough money to buy the food in the first place.
0: What should the study address instead?
9: Well, the elephant in the room here is that the province is responsible for social assistance or welfare rates. There's over 30,000 households, you know, in total 70,000 Manitobans rely on provincial social assistance or welfare all the time just to survive. And the rates for food have been frozen for the past 4 to 6 years, depending on what family type, throughout the worst of this food inflation crisis we're seeing. And this study is just silent on that. And that's a problem because they say they want to use their biggest tools in their toolbox while actually increasing social assistance, modernizing it, and then indexing it to the cost of living is what they should be doing. And it's just nowhere in this report.
0: So let's get some perspective for people have not lived that reality, who have not relied on any sort of assistance. Let's break down what type of funding and the amounts that people who are low income are getting right now.
9: Yes. Yeah. This is all told for, what they get from the province and the provincial government. If you're a single person who's considered employable, you get $11,000 a year. If you're a single parent with one child, $26,000 a year. And that's meant for everything, for housing, for food, transportation, you know, they got to cover if they have a cell phone, things like that. And, you know, we've seen housing prices rise, food, of course, we're talking about that. But, you know, these are the folks who didn't get a break on bus. They still went up 10 cents a year. But if you had a car, you got a break with the gas tax holiday. So it's just another example of this government creating a report with a lot of focus on the middle class and really not talking about equity in their approach.
0: How much more do people need in terms of funding? If you talked about the province looking at these amounts, indexing them, if I was giving you the checkbook, what would you say that an individual with one child needs to survive in a year? Because 26 grand, I mean, a one bedroom apartment's going to set you back 1200 to 1500.
9: Yeah, exactly. Well, what Make Poverty History proposes is that we move them to 75% of the market basket measure of poverty and work with the federal government to get to 100% of the government's own official poverty line. So, you know, that would be another $5,000 a year for a single parent. And that would go a long way in this current reality. We know the province can't do it alone. They need their federal partners. And so they can lead that with that group. For single individuals in particular, they are very low below the poverty line. And we'd need, you know, 15,000 to get all the way up to the poverty line. But that will help the province with other priorities like the homelessness crisis. You know, they have slowed down building social housing. They need to build more. But even if somebody has housing first, they still need to eat. And what we've heard from our community partners is people are so busy going from food bank for lunch and another for dinner that they don't have time to do anything else because they can't afford the food. So, and this is an investment in terms of our healthcare system, because if you're not eating properly or you're stressed out because you can't get the food, then your health is going to be suffering. It also needs to be an issue that's not politicized. Like, how can any government, no matter who is in power, not even index this to the cost of living? It shouldn't be a political decision. It should just be done as a matter of course. And they do that on the shelter benefit. What people get for housing is indexed to the cost of living, but not what they get for food. So that's why when this food study comes out, it's just very interesting that they're not talking about this policy tool that they have control over, but are still not touching.
0: Yeah, obviously these rates have been at these levels for throughout different governments, correct?
9: Yes, that's right. Mm-hmm. The previous government did increase, the Conservative government did increase for single individuals. First they cut it, then they increased it. It's all governments of all stripes, because for whatever reason, they don't have the political will to deal with it. It just needs to be something that they deal with because people need to eat. Some of the measures in the study are very good. You know, they're talking about dealing with food deserts and community food hubs and all of these things. But these are not done purely with volunteer labor. And they're also, I would say, important. And yes, you still need better welfare rates because people can't necessarily fully rely on a community food hub. They need the dignity to be able to go out to the grocery store and buy what they choose to buy on the shelves.
0: You talked a little bit about a food desert. Obviously, the report touched on the fact that there isn't a downtown grocery store and said that is not something the province would do, but obviously it needs to support an organization or a company to come in and do that, because I think what people don't necessarily realize is that lower income people aren't just going to jump in their car and drive to where they know that they can get the cheapest groceries. They might have to walk somewhere, and that might be a convenience store, and naturally your dollar's not going to go as far. So that's part of the problem here, is just access to grocery stores.
9: Yes, absolutely. You need to, and you know, have the bus fare, which bus fare had gone up, I mentioned that, to get there. It can be hard if you've got young children and everything else to carry a lot of groceries home. So I'm glad they're talking about a downtown grocery store, but what we also need to talk about is the safety issues downtown in the inner city that have gotten worse as people have gotten more desperate because they just don't have the money to buy food. This government talks about getting tough on the root causes of crime, and one of those is poverty. So they need to unfreeze these social assistance rates so people have, more money to be able to buy food and aren't making these bad choices of stealing it.
0: How should, in your view and the view of the Canadian Centre for Policy Alternatives, how should the province manage grocery stores and pricing?
9: Well, I'm glad that they're looking at this unit pricing. Some of the things in this report are good, and we need to talk about that. On the other side, economists at our national office have looked at the record profits that grocery stores have made since before the pandemic, particularly during the high inflationary period, 2002, 2003, that profits were double. So what we're proposing, and the province could do this itself, is, increase tax on these grocery stores, the corporate ones, because they've done quite well, and then use that revenue to help fund increases to social assistance so that, people have enough money to buy the food at those grocery stores.
0: Thank you for the time and for discussing this with us. Lots to take in, and certainly I think everyone is feeling the pinch at the grocery store, but those obviously on assistance feeling it very heavily, as well as the food banks as well. So appreciate the time and the insight.
9: Thank you for having me.
0: Molly McCracken is the director of the Canadian Centre for Policy Alternatives, joining us to 3:48. Winnipeg band Federal Lights out with their first new album in 10 years, and the frontman didn't even think it would happen after the band quietly called it quits. Now they're back. It's called Celebration of Failure. Off of it, this is Federal Lights with Say Anything. 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

0: Federal Lights from Winnipeg with Say Anything. Their new album, Celebration of Failure, is out now. 9 minutes before 4 o'clock, and I'm thirsty. Some good municipal water from Winnipeg. And fluoride in drinking water is clinically proven to reduce tooth decay for kids. But over the last few years, some places in Canada have actually decided to remove it. In New Brunswick, the province's three biggest cities all removed fluoride from drinking water in the past 20 years. Dentists there say it's hurting oral health of kids. For more on this, we've reached Paul Blanchard. He is the executive director of the New Brunswick Dental Society and joins me from Fredericton. Good afternoon. Thanks for doing this.
1: Good afternoon.
0: What kinds of changes have dentists seen in their patients since fluoride was pulled from the water?
1: I think primarily the rate of caries, I guess, or the cavities that the dentists are seeing, has, especially in children, has increased significantly. Since, especially in St. John, 2014, Moncton, I think, was 2011, and Fredericton around 2015. So what our members are telling us is that they're really seeing a higher rate of cavities, I guess, in children. And in St. John in particular, it's a community that has a significant rate of child poverty. And so, the situation there is a bit worse than elsewhere.
0: Why are cavities something we should be concerned about, aside from the cost that parents may have to shell out to fix them?
1: Well, I mean, you know, oral health is a determinant of your overall health, right? And cavities, especially with children, you know, you're talking about children here that could be school age or just preschool, primarily. Anytime you have a child that has a cavity, it's painful, and it can be difficult to treat. So not every dentist is comfortable with sedation, especially because a child won't hold still long enough to either have a filling done or an extraction. So then you're adding to some wait times. Here in New Brunswick, we have a shortage of dental assistants and hygienists and aging population of dentists. So it makes it difficult to get in. There's long wait times, and you're adding to the hospital resources, right? So some of these treatments have to be done in a hospital setting. And so now you're taking resources that probably should be used for hip replacement or cancer surgery or what have you. And you're treating caries instead, right? So less than ideal and certainly costly to the system.
0: Why was fluoride eliminated from the drinking water in New Brunswick?
1: It initially was financial. There's a little bit of, you know, social media pressure and so on, but especially in the St. John area, I mean, the municipality at the time, you know, quoted $177,000 as the overall expense on an annual basis. This was in 2014. Today, their operating budget's about $200 million, so it's like 0.08% of their overall budget, but their primary, it seemed like they felt strongly that this is a social program that the province should be funding and not the municipality.
0: Hmm. Are there still some misconceptions about the health impacts of fluoride in water? And if so, what are they?
1: Yeah, it seems to be. I mean, what we know, Health Canada has, since the 1940s, have been testing on a regular basis, fluoride, and doing research and looking at research. So fluoride is safe and effective, but there's certainly, you know, there's some concerns from people. I don't want to get too much into the social media things that people talk about, but, you know, the one that has the most traction, it seems to be that there's some IQ issues in children at a young age. This is coming out of an American study. But primarily what you're seeing there is they're talking about consumption of fluoride at a much higher rate than what is being used in Canada. You know, Canada, the maximum is 1.5 milligrams per liter. And most municipalities usually use less than that because they know that fluoride is a naturally occurring mineral that's already in your well water. Even if you live outside of a municipality and you're on a well, you know, you have fluoride in your water. So the municipalities make sure that they don't exceed 1.5 milligram, and it's impossible to be harmed, I guess, at that rate, you know, as long as you're consuming at the recommended level. So the benefits of fluoride are much stronger, I guess, than any perceived deficiencies.
0: So it sounds like that's what your message to people concerned would be. Cities like Calgary and Windsor stopped fluorinating their water, though later both restarted. The City of Winnipeg's webpage does say fluoride is added to the City of Winnipeg water. What does this tell us about ultimately the backlash to fluoride in Canada?
1: Well, I'd like to think that science is winning. You know, I mean, you know, Calgary, they took fluoride out of the water in 2011. They had the University of Calgary study Edmonton, who had kept fluoride in their water, and they were clearly able to measure children throughout the process at the grade two level and see that there was a large discrepancy between the children in Calgary and Edmonton. And similarly in Windsor, Essex, Ontario, you know, you had a community there that took fluoride out of the water in 2011. By 2016, they were able to measure that there had been an increase in caries of about 51%. So the problem we have here in New Brunswick is that there's no metrics, there's no measurement going on. We don't have a chief dental officer here. So that's the challenge that we're facing. And I'm sure that's why dentists right now in the St. John area, especially, are talking about this.
0: It's an important conversation, and I certainly appreciate you brushing us up on some of the details.
1: That's good. Thanks.
0: Paul Blanchard is the executive director of the New Brunswick Dental Association. And 2 minutes now before 4 o'clock, Dylan Longhurst is back with a check on traffic.
2: Yeah, some things you'll want to know. McPhillips at Burroughs, there's been a collision. The southbound curb and middle lanes are blocked. You have to keep left in order to get by there. And at Memorial and St. Mary, the traffic signal has been knocked down in collision. It's fallen onto the northbound median and middle lanes right now. Those are blocked. Keep right in order to get by. Expect some northbound delays. Anything else, let us know at 204-788-3093.
0: Lots still to come here on Up to Speed this afternoon. I'm Julie Buckingham in for Faith Foondahl. Next half hour, we will have a conversation about the Disney-owned ABC network calling on support from viewers in what it sees as a free speech battle with the U.S. broadcast regulator. That, of course, your traffic, your weather, everything right here on Up to Speed. Stay with us. We'll be back after the world this hour, which is next.
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4: When the violinist Lara St. John spoke publicly about being sexually assaulted by her music professor, thousands of people from the classical music world reached out with similar stories. Her new documentary shines a light on those survivors and the culture that enabled the abuse. She'll be here to tell you all about it.
5: From CBC News, The World This Hour, I'm Stephanie Skanderas. The alleged gunman behind a deadly shooting in Montreal was a 25-year-old man from Lethbridge, Alberta. Three people, including the suspect, were killed yesterday. The University of Lethbridge has confirmed the suspect was its student. The school says it's cooperating with authorities but provided no other details. Sarah Levitt has more.
6: Of course, it will take some time to recover.
7: Montreal's Mayor Soraya Martinez-Ferrada says the whole city is shaken by the shooting Monday. A police officer was killed as well as a civilian in an exchange of gunfire with a suspect now identified as 25-year-old Seth Scott Hatfield from Alberta, who was also killed. 34-year-old Mohamed Lamin Benradouin was one of the first officers to respond to the call. Officials say he grew up in Côte des Neiges and served the borough with pride. 68-year-old Michelle Mizrahi was also killed, a cherished member of Montreal's Jewish community.
6: I want to reassure Montrealers that Montreal is safe and that we need to rely on each other.
7: The provincial watchdog is now heading the investigation in partnership with provincial police. The suspect left behind a manifesto rife with hatred of women. He also espoused anti-capitalist thoughts and called for a violent revolution. Sarah Levitt, CBC News, Montreal.
5: A group of Ontario First Nations is buying into what Canada hopes will be the future of nuclear power. It's a stake in the Darlington New Nuclear Project, one of the world's first commercial small modular reactors. Colin Butler reports.
8: It's our collective $700 million investment in Ontario Power Generation's Darlington New Nuclear Project.
9: Chief Ted Williams of the Chippewas of Rama First Nation says it's a major shift in how large projects are developed. For generations, Indigenous communities were consulted on projects built around them. Now they're investing in nuclear and for the first time are part owners. What they're betting on is small modular reactors, a new way to build nuclear, and hopefully a way to create future wealth. The loan is backed by Ottawa and Ontario. François-Philippe Champagne is Canada's finance minister.
10: Certainly today, I think, is a good blueprint of partnership. This is the kind of model you want to put forward.
9: It's a different role for Indigenous communities, not opponents, not observers, but partners. A long-term bet on a new technology and the communities investing in it. Colin Butler, CBC News, London, Ontario.
5: The U.S. Senate has approved a resolution to halt U.S. military action against Iran. The text passed the House of Representatives earlier this month. The War Powers resolution is largely symbolic, but it does reflect the growing frustration of lawmakers with Donald Trump's handling of the conflict. France has recorded its hottest day ever. A deadly heat wave is pushing temperatures to above 40 degrees Celsius across the country. More than 40 people have drowned while trying to cool off in rivers.
11: No, on peut pas se baigner ici. On peut pas nager. Les courants, ils sont trop violents.
5: Local residents on the banks of the Rhône River say the currents are far too strong to swim. A French pro soccer player drowned in that waterway yesterday near Lyon. Only a small number of homes in France have air conditioning, making the weather especially challenging. The heat wave is holding a tight grip all across Europe, including Spain and the UK. Mike Babcock is the new head coach of the Edmonton Oilers. Babcock has had huge success behind the bench, but his controversial coaching style has been heavily criticized. He resigned from the Columbus Blue Jackets in 2023 after allegations he was invading the privacy of his players. Stan Bowman is the general manager.

Thank you for being here for hour two of the program. Coming up later, from the streets of Winnipeg to the catwalk of Milan's Fashion Week. That is the journey of one 18-year-old Winnipegger. Coming up, we will hear how he ended up modeling in the fashion capital of the world. Still to come, Disney-owned network ABC wants help from viewers because it says it's in a free speech battle with the U.S. broadcast regulator. We'll drill in the details. Still to come. But up first, a WRHA worker believes he was profiled by Winnipeg police after being detained outside his workplace for a crime he didn't commit. We will hear from him coming up. Stay with us.

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1: Winnipeg police have arrested a man in connection with an unprovoked stabbing on Henry Avenue downtown last week. A 37-year-old man has been charged with manslaughter in the death of 55-year-old Ronald Finley. And meanwhile, as you've just heard, a community support worker says police wrongfully arrested him as they were investigating that stabbing. Ray Samicki says he was with his WRHA colleagues last Thursday when officers handcuffed him. We'll have more on that on Up to Speed, and we'll have more news for you coming up at 4:30.
0: Thank you, Donna.
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0: Donna Lee with your CBC local news this afternoon. Let's check your forecast as I look outside Portage and Spence and Studio 15. I see the vehicles going by with their windshield wipers going, which means there's still some light showers in downtown Winnipeg. And that is going to continue throughout the evening and night. In fact, Riley Lachuk says there's also a risk of a thunderstorm. Those scattered showers are going to stay with us into tomorrow as well. Maybe a thunderstorm in the afternoon and a high of 22. As we look around the rest of the province at this hour, Brandon continues to be under a special weather statement for possible rain, heavy rain at times, and the potential for funnel clouds if there is a thunderstorm as well. It is mostly cloudy in the Wheat City right now and 16 degrees. Dauphin is under a yellow warning for rainfall that is raining right now and 15 degrees. Flin Flon in the Paw, we are seeing a mostly cloudy sky right now and 22 degrees. Very nice day in Thompson right now, mostly cloudy and 23. And sunshine in Churchill right now and 13 degrees. Right now in downtown Winnipeg, as I mentioned, some light rain falling and 15. Marshall Hodgson is at the controls in Control Room 15. Dylan Longhurst is our show's director and is also taking your calls in traffic.
2: Hey there, Julie. Not much we're hearing about so far today on the commute. One thing that has been cleared up, McPhillows and Burrow, we heard about a collision there earlier. That is no longer an issue. All lanes are open. However, if you're traveling northbound on Memorial at St. Mary, you're going to be running into an issue with a traffic standard that's been knocked down onto the road. It's blocking the northbound median and middle lanes right now, so keep right to get by and expect some northbound delays there. Otherwise, if you're walking, biking, or busing, make sure you have your rain gear ready to go to avoid some of those wet conditions we're seeing today. And if you're seeing anything else out there on your commute, you can give us a call, 204-788-3093.
0: Minutes now after 4 o'clock, and we are now hearing from someone who says they were wrongfully held. Last week, a Winnipeg Regional Health Authority worker was detained by police for a homicide ultimately he knew nothing about. CBC captured footage of that detainment on Henry Avenue last Thursday.
3: What's happening?
0: Ray Samickes is a community services coordinator for the WRHA, who, as part of his job, regularly patrols the North End area.

0: to help community members access health services. Coming back from one of those walks last Thursday, he was stopped by officers and placed into a police cruiser. The CBC's Mike Arsenault spoke to Ray about that experience earlier today.
1: Yeah, so my colleagues and I were doing some outreach, as we do. We stopped to grab a coffee while doing that. And as we were leaving the building, we had seen that there was a police presence down the street from the clinic, and a community member that I work with had told me that, you know, there was, you know, somebody was assaulted and that they had arrested someone, is what he had explained to me. But, you know, we proceeded to go about our business, and as we were coming back, we decided to walk a little closer to the scene to maybe see if, you know, we were familiar with any folks that were being detained or whatever the case may be. And as we were crossing the street, the crosswalk, police approached me and immediately asked me to empty my pockets as they detained me and said that I had been was being arrested for homicide, and again cuffed me up, double cuffed, and you know, put me in the back of the cop car with my hands behind my back, and they read me my rights and, you know, offered you know, asked if I wanted a lawyer and things. And yeah, although I was with my colleagues, you know, wearing my WRHA badge, and my colleagues were, you know, there to vouch for me and, you know, explain my whereabouts and things, they still detained me. And wouldn't hear my coworkers either. Like, my coworkers were very, you know, adamant and trying to explain the situation. The cops were very dismissive to them, and really didn't want to hear what they had to say as well. So it ended up taking the director of our program director to come out before they would hear any of what was going on. So yeah.
2: So, man, there must be a million things going through your mind. Once, you know, your colleagues, like you said, they're trying to say, hey, this, you know, we can vouch for him, he was here. Once you get in the cop car, what's being said to you, what's that like, and, you know, what's going through your mind?
1: Yeah, well, I thought it was a little odd. Like, they, you know, they again explained what was going on as far as there was a stabbing, and they gave me the person's name, which I thought was a little odd as well. They explained who was assaulted, and you know, I, again, they were asking me if I wanted legal representation and things, and I declined. I said, oh, I didn't do anything wrong, so I have no reason to. But yeah, they just, you know, they said that I matched the description to a T of whoever this person was, and I found it odd. Later on, we found out that the police had come to the clinic and were talking to our friend at reception and asking for me as well by name, which was odd. I couldn't understand who had given my name to the police, or why that would have been a procedure that, you know, I don't think anyone knew that was allowed, even, you know. So yeah, the whole ordeal just, I don't think, should have happened, you know, the way it went down. It wasn't legitimate, you know.
2: So you were saying you're in the car, and it really took the director to kind of come down. So kind of walk me through that, and maybe how long were you in the car before the director came down and sort of sorted this out? What did that conversation sound like?
1: Yeah, it was a little while. It was a few hours. Again, my colleagues were there. You know, there was four of my colleagues at least, and then our direct manager came down as well. And so I knew eventually that things were going to get sorted out, but at the same time, it was very, you know, it took a while before the police actually loosened my cuffs. I explained to them, like, hey, this is like, I'm losing circulation in my hands, like, you know. So eventually the police did, you know, allow my cuffs to be in forward facing and things, but yeah, it was a long time, and it bothered me too that, you know, that they weren't, all the time that was wasted with me, they could have been trying to find this actual person, right, that had done this, right, so who I believe is still at large now, so seems like an awful waste of resources, right?
2: Did they offer any insight as to why it was you, aside from you just matched the description? Was there anything else that they were like, this is why we're looking for you?
1: From what I gather, there was some video footage which was very shoddy, which they were made a point of, you know, telling us afterwards that the cameras were not good. So they were arrested me based on some terrible camera footage.
2: Did you feel like you were being discriminated against in that moment?
1: That's a lot of my colleagues and, you know, I feel that it was profiling, you know. And I feel like that probably had something to do with it, you know. Like, yeah, I match the description, but what does that even mean? You know, what was the description? You know, where did they get their initial information from to begin with, you know, because I was a big native fellow walking across the street that I matched the description, you know. So I don't know, it seemed like a bit of incompetence on their end, right?
0: Ray Samakis is a community services coordinator for the Winnipeg Regional Health Authority. CBC reached out to Winnipeg Police. In an email, a spokesperson said, quote, given this is an active investigation, we are not in a position to comment on the circumstances surrounding individuals who were detained at the scene or any investigative decisions. No additional information will be released, end quote. Meantime, as you've been hearing in the news, police have said another individual, a 37-year-old man, has now been arrested and charged with manslaughter in this case. It is gray. It is rainy, not only here, but also outside the city of Winnipeg. But Thursday, it looks like the weather is going to be very good inside the city of Winnipeg and also in Dauphin. And that is where 2026 Dauphin Country Fest will kick off on Thursday and runs throughout the weekend. Over in Morden, the Back 40 Music Festival returns to the Sun Catch on Friday and Saturday. And in Winnipeg, the Osborne Village Music Fest is back for an all-day party on Saturday. Here's an artist you can catch both in Dauphin and Morden this weekend, the Irvin Miller Band with the song called Horsepower on CBC Radio 1.

0: Some cool horns in that one. Horsepower by the Irvin Miller Band out of Winnipeg. You can catch them this weekend at the Back 40 Music Festival and at Dauphin Country Fest. 89.3 FM, 990 AM. You're listening to CBC Radio 1. I'm Julie Buckingham in for Faith Fundahl. American network ABC pushing back into ongoing disputes with the U.S. broadcast regulator. The Disney-owned outlet launching an on-air campaign calling for people's support in a pair of investigations. A probe launched by the regulator over political speech on popular daytime TV talk show The View, and an early broadcast license review of 8 local ABC stations. Paul Waldman is a columnist with MS Now and joins us from Washington, D.C. Good afternoon.
1: Good afternoon.
0: Paul, what's driving the investigations launched by the Federal Communications Commission, that's the FCC, into ABC? And for our listeners here, that would be like the equivalent of the CRTC here in Canada, right?
1: Yeah. It's there's a stated rationale that's based in some provisions of the law and how they might now be interpreted. But I think everyone acknowledges that what's really driving this is the fact that Trump has a lot of animosity toward the news media in general and toward ABC News in particular. And the FCC, which was always considered kind of a quasi-independent agency, the commission has Democratic and Republican members. These days, it is basically an arm of the White House. That Trump fired all but one of the Democratic members, and the chairman of the commission, his man named Brendan Carr, is an unapologetic Trump partisan. He wears a little bust of Trump on his lapel, and he, I think, has made it so that the commission's job is to advance the interests of the president. And so I think that's what is really at the root of this, and I don't think anybody really considers it much else.
0: As a regulator, it's within the FCC's purview to review license renewal. So what are the concerns about how these investigations will be conducted?
1: Well, yes, that's true. So Disney, ABC's parent company, owns 8 local stations. They have a lot of other affiliates, but those are the ones they own. And their broadcast licenses were not up for renewal for another couple of years, but the FCC has brought them up for an early renewal, and they are charging that Disney is engaged in unlawful DEI programs. Now, it is perfectly legal to have diversity programs, but the Trump administration basically considers it a violation of the law and discriminatory. So that is the rationale that they are using to go after the broadcast licenses. And potentially, start proceedings that would result in the company losing those licenses.
0: So you mentioned with the FCC that the president had fired, I believe you said, all but one Democratic member on that. Is there supposed to be a laid out makeup of who sits on the FCC?
1: Well, it's the president gets a certain number of appointees, and the other party is supposed to get, the opposition party is supposed to get some appointees. And right now there's only 3 members left of the commission, 2 Republicans and 1 Democrat. And even so, even though there's always, one party that has more, it was, usually an entity like many such commissions that are sort of quasi-independent that, interpreted the law and regulations in ways that some people might have objected to at some points. There may have been, some court cases and challenges and things like that. But there were it was within limits. It was never, I think, before this administration as kind of blatantly an arm of the political interests of the president. But that has really happened across the whole government, that there are all kinds of agencies and departments, everything from the Justice Department on down that were ostensibly nonpartisan that have become much, much more partisan. And the stated position of the Trump administration has been that every part of the government is there to serve the president's goals. That's not how it's done before, but that's how it's being done now.
0: So what's at stake for ABC with the outcome of these 2 probes by the FCC?
1: Well, the first thing is money. Those 8 local stations are in very big markets and they generate a lot of income. If they were to lose them, they would lose out a lot of money. And beyond that, it's really about what the relationship of the news media to the president is going to be. And, you know, Trump has been very aggressive in trying to kind of bring news organizations to heel. Every president complains about the press coverage they get. They never think it's complimentary enough toward them. But Trump has sued almost every major news organization in an effort to extract big settlements from them. The New York Times, the Wall Street Journal, the BBC, all kinds. And he is more aggressive and proceeds from the presumption that if he doesn't get the coverage he wants, then they have to be punished. And the news organizations, some of them have, like ABC among them did, have settled some of those lawsuits, I think in the hopes that the problem would then go away. They give him a few million dollars and maybe he'll leave them alone. Well, you know, that didn't turn out to be true. And now they're trying to figure out what they do now.
0: So how significant is this latest battle with ABC and Disney and the president?
1: Well,
0: or I guess the FCC.
1: Depends on how it turns out. It depends on how it turns out. But I think that what's important about it is that unlike those lawsuits, which Trump did in his capacity as a civilian, as an individual, this is the government using its power to go after news organizations. And that is potentially much more dangerous and sets a worse precedent. So we don't know how it's going to turn out. They may end up backing off if it becomes controversial enough. But this is kind of a new phase in the exercise of government power in order to punish the president's critics.
0: We know that last fall, the network yanked Jimmy Kimmel off the air for remarks he made after Charlie Kirk's death. So why do you think Disney and ABC are choosing to push back now when so many people saw them or felt that they sort of folded under the pressure when they took Kimmel off the air?
1: Yeah, you know, I think that incident may have had something to do with this because they were getting threats from the government. Brendan Carr, the chair of the FCC at the time, said literally, we can do this the easy way or the hard way when he was threatening them over Jimmy Kimmel's jokes. And there was a lot of pushback, even from Republicans, who said that that was an abuse of power, that the government shouldn't be telling a late night comic what kind of jokes he should make. And I think maybe Disney and ABC are looking at that and saying, you know what, maybe the best strategy is a public one, not just using the lawyers and the lobbyists, but making this as big and public a controversy as possible. And that will generate pressure that could get the administration to stand down, especially since Trump is not in a particularly strong position politically at the moment. I think that may have played a part in their decision about how to play this.
0: Fascinating conversation. Really appreciate you popping on and explaining how the FCC works there vis-a-vis the CRTC here. Thank you for doing this.
1: My pleasure. Thanks a lot.
0: Paul Waldman is a columnist with MS Now and the author of the Cross Section newsletter. He joined us from Washington, D.C. Still some windshield wipers going in downtown Winnipeg. Dylan Longhurst is back with a check on traffic.
2: Yeah, certainly that rain is going to be affecting your commute if you are walking out there or taking a bike today. But out there on the roads, not really hearing too much at the moment. We did hear about a issue, Memorial at St. Mary's, blocking the northbound median lane, a traffic signal that had fallen down into the road. You have to keep right in order to get by there. But other than that, not much we know about happening on the commute. So if there's something you're seeing out there slowing you down, we want to know about it. You can give us a call at 204-788-3093.
0: Yes, the shower is expected to be with us not only today, but also tonight and into tomorrow. The CBC weather specialist Riley Lechuk will be back with a full check on his forecast still to come. And I'll also take you from Winnipeg to Milan. Yeah, the fashion mecca of the world. The big fashion week shows were held, and one 18-year-old Winnipegger was right at the center of it. He will join us for a conversation about his experience walking on the catwalk. Those stories and much more on Up to Speed after your CBC local news, which starts now.
3: This is CBC News. Good afternoon, I'm Donna Lee. In downtown Winnipeg at 4:30, light rain and 15 degrees. Showers and the risk of a thunderstorm tonight with a low of 12. A community health worker wrongly arrested by Winnipeg police believes he was targeted because of race. Ray Samekis was out with Winnipeg Regional Health Authority colleagues last Thursday. They were helping vulnerable people on Main Street. Police were in the area investigating a fatal stabbing. Samekis says officers told him he matched the description of a suspect. They double-cuffed him behind his back and put him in the back of a police car for hours.
4: It was profiling that probably had something to do with it, you know? Like, yeah, I match the description, but what does that even mean? You know, where did they get their initial information from to begin with? You know, because I was a big Native fellow walking across the street that I matched the description.
3: Eventually, WRHA officials were able to get Samekis released. Samekis says he's traumatized and has not received a proper apology from police. Meanwhile, police say 37-year-old David Brian Siemens has been arrested and charged with manslaughter. Meanwhile, Winnipeg police have also announced an arrest in another homicide from earlier this month. Police say a man was arrested yesterday in connection with the death of Kyle Desjarlais. The 34-year-old was attacked outside a convenience store on Salter Street on June 8th. He died of his injuries in hospital. Police say a 28-year-old man has been charged with manslaughter. Winnipeg transit riders hoping for major changes to the network will have to wait. The city says a problem with its GPS system meant it doesn't have enough data to work with. Meanwhile, transit says it won't reach a deadline to meet new provincial accessibility requirements. The CBC's Cameron McLean reports.
5: The first annual Winnipeg Transit State of the System report is out, but the city can't accurately measure how well the new network is doing. Problems with its GPS hardware last summer and fall meant it only has data from the winter schedule. For now, the city is making more minor tweaks to routes, including rerouting the connector Route 22 to pass directly in front of the doors of Grace Hospital. The city also says more than 1,000 bus stops need accessibility upgrades. Staff recommend a program to upgrade 50 stops per year, but the city says it won't meet a January 1st, 2027 deadline to comply with the Accessibility for Manitobans Act due to a lack of funding and operational capacity. Staff are recommending millions of dollars for upgrades in future budgets. Meanwhile, Transit Plus has updated its eligibility criteria, moving away from a system based on medical diagnoses to one focused on functional abilities. It's also loosening rules around carry-on items and offering a more flexible no-show policy. Cameron McLean, CBC News, Winnipeg.
3: The city has a new fire and paramedic chief. Ryan Sneath is taking over from Christian Schmidt, who is retiring in July. Sneath has been deputy chief of paramedic operations and training since 2021. He begins in his new role on July 6th. Time is of the essence for a volunteer group that's trying to bring home as many as 10,000 sacred Indigenous items. Those items, including pipes, drums, and regalia from across North America, are currently in a collection in Switzerland. The group called Bringing Them Home is in contact with the Swiss collector, who wants to sell off the collection because he wants to retire. Colleen Rajot is with the group. She says they want to purchase the entire collection to ensure the items go back to their proper communities.
6: One of our biggest fears is that if we don't raise the money and bring all of these items back, he could put these on private auction sites and they could end up in Dubai or in New York or elsewhere in some billionaire's office.
3: The group wants to raise as much as $20 million to buy the collection. It's asking for help from governments, First Nations, museums, and individuals. And that is your CBC News from Winnipeg. 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
0: Donna Lee at the CBC local news desk. Luxury and lavish. That is how some describe Milan Fashion Week, and one 18-year-old Winnipegger got to be a part of it. We'll be speaking with him next. CBC weather specialist Riley Lachuk is here now as we're seeing those showers continue to come down here in downtown Winnipeg. Mm-hmm. And we're not alone in getting some of this precipitation.
7: No, just looking at radar imagery right now, where we're seeing some of that rainfall right now. So Winnipeg into the Interlake, east side of Lake Winnipeg, and then stretching back northwest into parts of the Parkland. That's where the bulk of it's falling. South of the Trans-Canada, in a bit of a dry slot right now. So mostly cloudy skies for the most part. There's a bit of precipitation tracking along the international border, even some embedded thunderstorms as expected into some of that. So yeah, there's quite a bit of rain falling out there right now. We still have the rainfall warning in place for the Parkland. This is where we could see upwards of 30 millimeters within the course of the day today, from this morning right into this evening as we get through the night tonight, with showers continuing pretty generally across the south as we get through the night, things lightening up as we get through the overnight hours tonight. Temperatures overnight, looking at a temperature around 12 degrees in Winnipeg. Northeast winds do start to lighten up a bit. It's been a bit of breeze, let me get my words. It has been a bit breezy at times. I am getting a little bit tongue-tied for some reason as we head.
0: It's going around.
7: Yeah, I guess. And into the day tomorrow, scattered showers pretty much throughout the day across southern Manitoba, with the risk of some isolated thunderstorms pretty much province-wide as we get through the day tomorrow, right from the territorial border south of the U.S. border. The only area where we're likely not to see some of that popping up is along the Hudson Bay coast. I'm not talking anything overly severe tomorrow, but the potential for some gusty winds at times, some small hail to the tune of pea to dime size as we get through the afternoon. Again, this is not everywhere. This is where we see some of that thunderstorm development, some of these isolated or scattered thunderstorms through the afternoon tomorrow. And then we get into some drier air in behind that. Thursday, 24 degrees, a mix of sun and clouds. Friday, a mix of sun and clouds, 25. And looking at a bit of cloud starting to build back in ahead of likely some more rain as we get through the day on Sunday, and temperatures over the weekend staying in the low 20s.
0: Thank you, Riley.
7: You're welcome.
0: What time can people see it tonight? Because I'm loving the ensemble, the blue with the pink.
7: I'll be on at 6.
0: 6 o'clock, see? Just making sure nothing was happening earlier today because of hockey or football or anything that's going on. So CBC weather specialist Riley Lechuk bringing us the very latest. Marshall Hodgson is at the controls. Dylan Longhurst is the show's director and is also monitoring traffic.
2: Hey there, Julie. Just got off the phone hearing about a stalled vehicle, Route 90 southbound, just before the St. James Bridge. That stalled vehicle sitting in the middle lane.
0: That's a bad spot.
2: Yeah, right in the middle. So you can go by on the left, you can go by on the right, but it's going to be causing an issue for you right there. So expect some southbound delays to be causing issues in that area. Also, Century at Ness. Just heard about a collision in the southbound median lane there. You have to keep right in order to get by, and there will be some southbound delays. Finally, no update yet on that traffic signal that was knocked down onto Memorial at St. Mary. Last we heard, blocking the northbound median as well as the middle lane. If that's still an issue, we'd love an update on it, or if it has perhaps been moved, that update is great as well. Or if there's anything else you're seeing out there on your commute, give us a call, 204-788-3093.

0: from walking the walk here at home to strutting his stuff at Milan Fashion Week. Sam Parker is just 18 years old and is a model from right here in Winnipeg and joins us now. Thank you for doing this.
1: Thank you for having me.
0: How did it feel to walk in your first Milan Fashion Week? We know Milan is the fashion mecca, right?
1: It feels pretty surreal, especially coming from a town like Winnipeg, being able to be in the big leagues here in Europe. I definitely felt like I had something to prove and represent. It's surreal, and I'm entirely grateful for the opportunity.
0: And obviously that opportunity came right here, I guess, at home. Tell us how this whole modeling career started.
1: Yeah, so my mother agent in Winnipeg is Panache Management. So I started with them in the fall of 2024, just doing development classes to learn how to runway walk, to learn how to move behind the camera, learn how to manage my social medias, etc. And I signed with them after the classes in the spring of 2025. After that, they started reaching out to international agencies to place me internationally. So after that, I was placed in Montreal, in Toronto, in London, in Milan, and Colombia. So my first placement was in Colombia, where I just built my portfolio for the European market. And then after that, I came home for a little bit to see my parents and then off to Milan, which is where I am now.
0: And so clearly mom's in the business as well. Did she have any advice for you? Because I'm a mom, and if I was sending my young man, because you're still just 18, off into the world, I would be like, okay, and don't do this, but do this, and don't do this. Did mom have some advice?
1: Yeah, she trusts me, so that's good. She mostly just wanted me to be confident and wanted me to know my place in the world and know who I am and not go too far off my values and my morals. I have an older brother and he's well traveled. So that kind of helps my parents allow me to travel now that I'm old enough to travel by myself as well. So I definitely would want to thank my brother for kind of taking the edge off my parents when it comes to solo traveling, for sure.
0: That makes sense. The older one sort of breaks through and then you get to walk through the door. That's awesome. Yeah. Now, having sort of that history in your family in terms of the business, did you say growing up, well, that's what I'm going to do? I'm going to model?
1: Definitely not. No, I never really expected to be here. I've always been a very artistic person. I've been a writer. I play guitar. I play bass. I DJ. I draw. And I've done all that stuff for a long time. And I've always known that I've been into the creative industry. And I've also always been into fashion. But I never really expected that I could end up here and end up in the modeling industry. I was, after high school, I was in university to study to become an English teacher. And that's kind of right when my modeling career took off. So I thought that maybe it'd be a good opportunity to travel, which is something that I always wanted to do, and kind of see where I fit in this industry. And it's ended up being nothing but good to me. So it kind of had a fast turnaround. But now that I'm in the industry, I can definitely see this as a long-term career for me.
0: The books will always be there. You can always return to that. And getting those world experiences is something you can't necessarily get from a book. Now, speaking of sort of books and artistry, there's a little movie that just came out, another follow-up movie, The Devil Wears Prada. I understand that is your dream brand. So you not only walked in Milan Fashion Week, but also for Prada. How did it feel for you that this happened within your first year?
1: Honestly, it's still so surreal. I can't believe it. It takes a lot of work to be able to get the networks to be able to be in Milan in general and also have the opportunity to walk for Prada. A lot of it also is luck. You have to pass so many levels of acceptance, I guess you could say, before you get accepted to walk the shows. You have to go through the casting process, the fitting process, you have to make sure the designer likes you and everything. So a lot of the time it is based on luck. And so at a certain point, it's kind of out of your control, which is something I've learned about the modeling industry, is there's never guarantees. So after my first casting with Prada, I kind of just went through my normal life, going to other castings for the fashion week. But when I got that call back, and once I went through the other stages of the casting process and I was finally confirmed, I was pretty surprised and just shocked that I was able to make it this far in my first season at Milan Fashion Week. And I couldn't have done it without my agency here in Milan, which is Independent Management. They are the only reason that I'm able to even meet with the casting directors and everything. But it just feels surreal. Like it feels like a dream, but it's a good dream. It's a dream that I've had since I started modeling, and Prada is my favorite brand in the world, and I feel so lucky to be able to have represented them at this fashion week.
0: Take us through that casting, because again, you're going to go to a casting call. They're not going to pick you every time. So there is that, you know, maybe you get 1 out of 10, you got to deal with that rejection. But take us through the casting for Prada. I understand you got to meet with somebody very high up in this company.
1: Prada is known for kind of the surprise factor of their shows. So they love bringing in new faces into the casting process every season. Even though you could have been requested for a casting, that doesn't mean that you're the only one requested. So for example, I got there and there could have been maybe 200 models there. So you're also competing with that. And so the second casting process, I went back to the Prada office, and this time they fitted me with some test samples of the clothes to make sure that they fit good on me. And then I got another email from my booker saying that now you have a fit to confirm. So the fit to confirm is usually the last part of the casting process, which means that they're interested in having you for the show, but they just want to make sure the official clothes will work on you. So for the fit to confirm, I went back to the Prada office and wait hours and hours and hours. There's so much stuff that goes on behind the scenes that you don't see. Just like the designers making sure everything's good. So I'm waiting all day, and they finally call me in to try on the clothes. And this is the final process. And this process also is in front of the designer. So for this day, I met Raf Simons and Miuccia Prada, the lead designers of Prada right now. And you kind of wear the outfits. They tweak them sometimes. They change my sunglasses a couple times. They move the jacket around on me just to make sure that it fit right. And I walked in front of them a couple times. And then after that, you just pray that you get the job. So after that process, I was feeling pretty good. Even the fact that I got to meet my favorite designers in the world was pretty cool to me. And so I left there and I got the text from my agent to let me know that I was confirmed for the show the next day.
0: Awesome. And okay, we all want to know, do you get any swag, any Prada swag?
1: I wish. Sometimes brands give little gift baskets to the models. I've walked a couple of shows where they give like a little skincare package or something. For Prada, it's a bit more exclusive, I think. You kind of have to be somebody that can represent the brand, I guess, with their exclusivity, if that makes sense.
0: Yeah.
1: So the models don't really get anything, but it's just the experience
0: year,
1: that counts,
0: that's
1: I guess.
0: That's year two, Sam. Year two, you get the swag, maybe.
1: Yeah,
0: okay, maybe. let's set the new goal. I know as an Asian model, you feel that this is a really big opportunity for you. Why?
1: One of the things that I've kind of noticed in this industry, and I've been very grateful for, is the fact that it's become such a diverse industry within the last 20 years, maybe 30 years, especially within the past couple seasons. Here in Milan, a lot of the guys that I'm seeing here at the castings or even working in the shows and stuff, it's a lot of diverse backgrounds. And I'm entirely grateful for that. And to be able to represent my culture in such a high stage is really cool to me, because a lot of the times in the past, fashion may not have been so inclusive, which it is now. And it gives people like me opportunities to do such incredible things.
0: What's next for Sam Parker?
1: Next for me, I'm headed to London in a week. That's going to be my home base for the next couple of years. So I have an agency there that's waiting for me. So when I get there, I'll go through the same process that I've done here, just castings and castings and castings and hopefully booking some work. But it's a lot cheaper to fly out from London to Milan or London to Paris than it is from Winnipeg. So I'm going to home base it in London for the next little bit.
0: One of my favorite cities. You're absolutely going to love it. The very best of luck to you. Thank you for representing Winnipeg on such a world stage. I hear how proud of you are, of your city, of your family. Congratulations and continued success.
1: Yeah, thank you so much. Thanks for having me.
0: And in year two, I'm checking to find out what swag you got, okay? We'll follow you on Instagram. Sure. Thanks, Sam.
1: Yeah, for sure.
0: Sam Parker is an 18-year-old international model from right here in Winnipeg. Graduation season is here, and most people fresh out of school are likely looking for work. But the skill set needed to land a job now includes knowing how to prepare for artificial intelligence bots, as well as human bosses. Our technology columnist, Kara Small, joins us now with her take on this. Good afternoon.
2: Good afternoon.
0: So, Takara, how widely are employers using AI to screen candidates who, and how quickly is that tech use growing?
2: It's growing in popularity, both big and small firms. A study from 2025 found that just over a quarter of hiring managers in Canada are using it to recruit or hire. And we're seeing similar numbers for Canadian job seekers who are using it usually to apply for jobs, sometimes skill assessments, or even help during live interviews. So it's definitely showing up on both sides of the job equation.
0: So what does Canadian law say about the employers using AI in this way?
2: It's quite complicated because there isn't really a national federal law that really zones in on this. And so as a result, you see provinces kind of stepping up. And that can look like Ontario's law, which is, as of this year, requires companies that have 25 or more employees to list if they're using AI for assessing applicants, screening people, or even hiring them. In Quebec, there's something called Law 25, which is really focused on when there's automated decision making, which can lend itself to hiring. You know, you might look for an applicant that has this type of experience with this type of education so they can move forward. But I think the lack of any cohesive, regulatory framework is something that we really need, because if these AI hiring systems are determining who finds a job and they are prone to bias or discrimination, it's something that really contravenes a lot of the Canadian rights and expectations that Canadians have.
0: So how is AI being used to hire and interview people?
2: So it definitely pops up in a variety of ways. You know, some of the more popular tools include chatbots, you know, where you're interviewing an applicant and the applicant is required to respond in a certain amount of time. There are AI video interviews. So it's not a human interviewing you, it's an AI generated person. And they are not only taking into account your body movements, your eye movements, but your answers as well. So it's just a variety of tools. And I think because there's no set list, job seekers can experience that and so much more.
0: Yeah, I know we ran a story or a piece the other day that talked about if you didn't necessarily have the right keywords in maybe a cover letter or your resume, a chatbot might not pick you up and you might not go forward in the process. So it could come down to even what word selection you use. So what does this mean for the employers?
2: For employers, because there really isn't any specific laws, it means that a lot of the time they're using their own judgment or are choosing AI hiring platforms based on their own needs. But I do think that this is an issue that will eventually require some transparency. So if we look at the US, there are job seekers that are suing AI hiring platforms or companies over using AI algorithms that they feel are discriminatory. I think in Canada, it's not, I think, unlikely we won't see something similar. there are some companies that are just being a little bit more transparent when it comes to AI, and they can be used as guidance. And, you know, that can look like Zscaler, which is a tech company. On their website, they, you know, blatantly tell job seekers no plagiarism, no AI tools. SAP, another company that has guidance on how you should use AI hiring tools, how you integrate them, and who's responsible for the decisions. But, you know, as more and more companies onboard AI tools, sometimes for cost saving measures, it's going to really fall on the shoulders of companies now and in the future.
0: So what are grads and other workers using to respond to more of these AI tools in the market, right from maybe that, as I mentioned, that resume stage all the way up?
2: So there are a couple of things that, you know, are useful. There's kind of like an underground industry that's really popped up because job seekers are looking for ways to work around the algorithm or beat the bots so they can actually find a job. You know, some more helpful piece of advice that, you know, I've managed to glean from consultants include the keywords and description. AI resume screeners will reject qualified candidates sometimes just because the keyword and criteria don't match up. Other things, you know, AI tools, looking at how job seekers interact on LinkedIn or other job platforms. Are you engaging with the brand? Are you maybe overly critical? Other things, you know, utilizing tools that really spell out how your resume will be viewed by an AI resume screener. You know, you can upload your resume. It'll tell you what exactly it thinks an AI tool would do or recommend. And then, you know, lastly, because there's no AI synthetic interviewers that are popping up for the first process of job seeking, I would tell people, you know, it's really important to get comfortable with what talking to an AI person looks like. They don't talk necessarily or speak or even blink like a human being. And you don't want during your interview to come across as if you're unprepared when you're really just uncomfortable.
0: So that's some solid advice there for sure. So how is this shift impacting hiring as a whole?
2: It's really impacting the job workforce around the globe. You know, so Stanford just released a study, and what they found is there's a real algorithmic monoculture in the AI hiring space. So essentially what they're saying is, you know, there are only a handful of companies that are creating AI hiring tools. It's a lot smaller of a market than people actually recognize. So that could mean companies are all using the same AI algorithmic tool to find job seekers. So a candidate that's rejected by one employer's algorithm could likely then be rejected by many others because they're all using the same software. And that's concerning to me because what it means is that you could end up locked out of global opportunities if big companies and their satellite offices in different spaces are all using the same algorithm. I think it's why if you're online, you often hear people saying they've applied for 50, 100, 150 jobs. It's because an algorithm can follow you from one application to another.
0: Okay, well, that sounds a little bit scary and concerning. So there's no doubt lots more to come on this. Appreciate you popping on today and starting to tell us a little bit about it. So certainly people that are looking for those jobs, especially those new grads, have a little bit of insight into what they need to do to be successful and find that gig. Thank you for doing this.
2: My pleasure.
0: Takara Small is a technology columnist for CBC Radio. She joined us from Toronto. Dylan Longhurst is back to check traffic.
3: Hey there, Julie. Big southbound delays on Route 90 right now approaching the St. James Bridge. That's because there is a stalled vehicle in the center lane right where it intersects with Portage. So big delays there. You can go by on the left, you can go by on the right, but it is slowing things down for a lot of commuters in the area. Also, Century and Nest, there's been a collision there, and last we heard the southbound median lane was blocked, so keep right in order to get by. Anything else you want to tell us about your commute today, you can give us a call. That number is 204-788-3093.
0: We've got some light rain in downtown Winnipeg. Portage and Spence on and off for sure. 15 degrees. We are anticipating these showers and perhaps thunderstorms continuing in the city of Winnipeg for the rest of the afternoon, the evening, and overnight hours and into tomorrow. Lots more rain also still ongoing in the western part of the province. Brandon is under a special weather statement, and Dauphin is under a yellow warning for rainfall. We will continue to check your weather conditions, your traffic, and in the next half hour, speaking of graduation, we'll speak with a high school student from Afghanistan, achieving her dream of graduating this week after wondering if it would ever be possible. We'll hear more from her as Up to Speed continues. The World This Hour.

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2: From CBC News, The World This Hour, I'm Stephanie Skenderis. Police in Lethbridge, Alberta, are now helping the investigation of yesterday's shooting in Montreal that left three people dead. A police officer and civilian were killed, as well as the suspect. Jonathan Maupetit has more in what we know about the investigation so far.
3: The Montreal coroner identified the suspect in Monday's shooting as 25-year-old Seth Scott Hatfield from Lethbridge, Alberta. Police in the southern Alberta city are currently searching a home linked to the shooting. They cleared the area beforehand because they say there is a possible presence of weapons. Hatfield was a student at the University of Lethbridge, where he studied philosophy and made the dean's list. He is suspected of having traveled to Montreal and firing a gun from a hotel room, then exiting the building and shooting two police officers, one of them fatally. CBC's visual investigations team has confirmed that Hatfield authored a manifesto in which he expressed anti-government beliefs and ideas associated with the involuntary celibate or incel movement, which is known for its often violent expressions of misogyny. Jonathan Maupetit, CBC News, Montreal.
2: Meantime, Montreal's mayor insists the city remains safe. Soraya Martinez-Ferrada went to the neighborhood that became the scene of yesterday's attack. She is urging residents to stay strong and think of the families of the victims. A group of First Nations in Ontario will eventually own a large minority stake in a new nuclear project. The Williams Treaties First Nations are buying into the Darlington new nuclear project. The $700 million investment is guaranteed by loans from both the federal and the Ontario governments. Finance Minister François-Philippe Champagne joined the chiefs for the announcement.
4: We are unlocking our full potential, both in nuclear energy, but also in terms of Indigenous participation. Today will be remembered, chiefs. You will be remembered in history of this country.
2: The four planned nuclear reactors in Darlington are projected to make enough to power about 1.2 million homes. It's been nearly 7 years since Mike Babcock coached his last NHL game, but he's getting another chance to stand behind the bench, this time with the Edmonton Oilers. Jamie Strachan has the story.
5: Edmonton is giving controversial coach Mike Babcock another chance, trusting him to finally lead Connor McDavid and the Oilers to a Stanley Cup. Stan Bowman is the Oilers' general manager.
6: We've had great conversations, been very open, clear, explicit about what we expect.
5: Babcock takes over from Chris Knobloch, who was fired after the Oilers were eliminated in the first round of the NHL playoffs. The Oilers were able to hire Babcock after an NHL investigation into his conduct while with the Columbus Blue Jackets cleared him. Babcock resigned before ever coaching a game after reports he invaded player privacy. His players in Detroit and Toronto have also been critical of his methods. Babcock says he's changed.
7: I actually don't think my intentions are wrong that often. I think sometimes my tone is for sure, and we have to work at that.
5: Babcock coached Detroit to a Stanley Cup in 2008 and led Canada to gold at the 2010 and 14 Olympics. Jamie Strachan, CBC News, Toronto.
2: Russia is ramping up fuel production and delaying maintenance to cope with shortages caused by Ukrainian attacks.
8: Она действительно непростая, но контролируемая.
2: Russia's deputy prime minister told a government meeting the situation is not simple but remains under control. He says the government is considering a ban on diesel exports to stabilize supply. Russia had already banned exports of gas and jet fuel. Ukrainian drones have been striking energy facilities deep into Russian territory, causing long lines at gas stations across Russia. Cristiano Ronaldo has become the first player to score in six different World Cup tournaments. He set the record with a goal in the sixth minute of Portugal's match against Uzbekistan. Ronaldo and Argentina captain Lionel Messi are the only men in history to play in six World Cup tournaments. Messi hasn't scored in all of them. He failed in the 2010 World Cup in South Africa. But yesterday, he did become the World Cup's all-time record goal scorer with 18. And that is The World This Hour. For CBC News, I'm Stephanie Skenderis.
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1: People living in a quiet West Kildonan street are reeling after a 73-year-old woman was found dead inside her home. Police believe it was homicide. We'll hear from a neighbor coming up. And 7 schools in Thompson were evacuated this afternoon after staff received bomb threats by phone. RCMP spent the afternoon clearing each school. We'll have those and more local news coming up at 5:30.
0: Thank you, Donna.
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0: It's CBC's Donna Lee at your local news desk. As we check your weather forecast, Riley Lake Chuck is predicting that the showers and a risk of thunderstorm will continue throughout the night, low down to 12 degrees. Tomorrow, scattered showers, risk of an isolated thunderstorm, but not until the afternoon, high of 22 degrees with a light breeze. Then clearing on Wednesday night and the low of 12. Thursday, we're back into some sunshine and a high of 24 degrees right now. Across the rest of the province, this is what the conditions are like. At the Brandon Airport, mostly cloudy and 16 degrees, as there is continuing to be a special weather statement in effect for the Wheat City. A yellow rainfall warning in place for Dauphin. Right now, there is light rain there, and it is 15 degrees. Flin Flon and the Paw has had a pretty nice day overall, and that continues mostly cloudy and 22. Up in Thompson, it is even a little bit warmer than last hour, mostly cloudy and 25 degrees. And in Churchill right now, there continues to be a mainly sunny sky and it is 12 degrees. In downtown Winnipeg, outside our studios at Portage and Spence, it is cloudy. Looks like the light rainfall has stopped for the moment and it is 15 degrees. Marshall Hodgson is at the controls in Control Room 15. Dylan Longhurst has been checking your commute.
2: Hey there, Julie. Beyond the rain, which is certainly affecting commuters who are walking or biking today, out there on the roads, we're seeing issues. Route 90 southbound, just at Portage and before the St. James Bridge, there's a stalled vehicle blocking the middle lane, and those delays are quite long at this time. So if you don't need to take Route 90 southbound across the St. James, might be a spot you want to avoid right now, because yeah, that's stalled in the middle lane. Big issues around it right now. Also, Century and Ness heading southbound, there's been a collision there. The southbound median lane currently blocked as well. So keep that in mind in the area. It's kind of all in the same sort of space in the city. Yeah, just a little bit further down. So issues to watch out for there. So yeah, traveling Century and Route 90 might not be the best road if you're trying to make a quick commute today. Otherwise, let us know what you're seeing out there on the road. That number to call is 204-788-3093.
0: Nine minutes after 5 o'clock, and high school graduations bring with them a multitude of emotions, from excitement to impending freedom to the fear or anxiety about what comes next. But for high school student Serena Jafari, those emotions go well beyond that. She is from Afghanistan and moved to Canada last year after spending 8 years as a refugee in India. And on Thursday, she will graduate from Niverville High School. She was in our studios and spoke with the CBC's Information Radio this morning.
3: Your exams are already done and you officially graduate on Thursday. So how are you feeling?
4: It feels amazing, but I'm still thinking about what I did on my assessment.
3: Oh, it's still stuck in your head?
4: Yes.
3: Wow. I guess, just over a year ago, did you even think you'd be, at this point?
4: Not really, no.
3: So tell me about that. What situation were you in India?
4: In India? Well, when you're a refugee, you have a status. A status of like being a refugee means that certain things are very limited to you. Like you cannot have a driver's license or a bank account, or overall you can't just go or like attend a school, a normal school. I had to pay a lot to just, you know, go into a proper school where there were like regular teachers or regular classes, or I had to like go in a class where it was like for refugees, where I had a lot of like, you know, limited teachers, like, you know, few teachers. So yeah, well,

0: you know, at first it was hard for me to, you know, learn English, but I learned English in 2 months. And
1: wait, so a year and a half ago, how much English did you speak?
0: A year and a half ago?
1: Yeah, or like a year or so ago, how much English did you speak?
0: I spoke a lot.
1: Okay, you spoke a lot. Okay, I thought so. You learned English in India.
0: Yes, I learned English in
1: okay,
0: India.
1: Okay, gotcha.
0: Yes, gotcha. Because I had to. I was attending a school where it was like funded by, you know, Christians, so they would like make us ready to go to another country. So I studied about like American history, and yeah, I learned pretty well English, and so but still I didn't have, you know, the high school experiences or normal school experiences that everyone here had.
1: Mm-hmm. So you land here in Canada.
0: Yes.
1: And what was that experience like adjusting to high school life, grade 12?
0: Yes, it was not bad as I expected because it was not my first time moving to another country. I feel like India in these 8 years made me ready for this change. Yes, I was pretty happy with Neverville. Neverville was always the place that I always wanted to go to. And I thought Neverville is a very small place. But when I came to Canada and I saw Neverville, it just reminded me of my home back, like in my own country in Afghanistan, you know, the weather, the farms, the fields. I was very happy about it. And overall, my experience in my high school, like in Neverville High School, was great. Even though, you know, life is not perfect. I had to adjust to a whole new lifestyle again. But this time I had bank accounts, so I had to know how to manage them. So it was good. It was good, but it had its own challenges. But I'm grateful for everything that I have.
1: What were some of the biggest surprises of life at a Canadian high school after not living here for so long? What are the things that you enjoyed about it or surprised you the most?
0: I feel like everything. So when I first went to my first class, which was biology, everybody could sit in a way they wanted to. Back in like India or Afghanistan, we had to like sit straight facing the teacher. But in Canadian high school, you know, there were like some chairs there. And yeah, and I also appreciate the fact that the school cared so much about sports, arts and music. Not every schools does that, like in Asia or like in India or in Afghanistan. I also appreciate the fact that they care so much about students and they have a lot of opportunities for students. And they also have a guidance counselor. I didn't know what a guidance counselor was till the second semester. Yeah.
1: Well, good thing you found it out. I also understand you mentioned art there. You actually made some art that actually ended up even getting sold.
0: Yes.
1: How did that happen?
0: Well, I used to do charcoal back in India. I learned how to draw in India, but I've always loved art. Art has, you know, given me a sense of achievement. You know, life as a refugee, there were some times that I felt like I was useless because I couldn't do certain stuff or like I was very limited to do those kind of stuff. So, and when I discovered that I have a talent in art, it just gave me a sense of achievement and like a sense of something, you know, like, you know, I'm useful. I can do something. And yeah. And I joined the art class in Neverville High School. And my teacher, Mr. Clark, has been a very, you know, big part of my story in here. My art teacher, Mr. Clark, has encouraged me to, you know, share my story to people and do a lot in my art. And I was recently invited somewhere on a refugee day to like show my arts. And someone was very interested in it and asked me about the price. I didn't even know how to price my art at that time. Yes. And I sold my first painting here.
1: Oh, congrats. That's amazing.
0: Thank you.
1: And when you just want to quickly backtrack to your time in Afghanistan.
0: Mm-hmm.
1: When you were, before you moved to even India, what did you think about your future and your education in Afghanistan when you were living there?
0: Afghanistan is not a place where you think about your future. You think about your survival more. You don't know if you have a tomorrow when you're in Afghanistan. You know, I couldn't do a lot of things that I'm doing here if I was in Afghanistan. I couldn't study. I couldn't do art. I could never ever think of playing an instrument, and I don't think I would be able to come here and talk with you, you know, in your show. And I don't think I would have, when I was in Afghanistan, I don't think I've ever thought about my future, because I don't think there was any. So the only thing that I had was hope. And yeah.
1: So how do you think about your future now?
0: Amazing. Yeah, so I want to go to University of Manitoba. I want to study medicine. And I recently applied to University of Manitoba, and I got in, actually, and I won a 3,000 entrance scholarship. However, because I have, some financial difficulties, I'm starting everything from scratch, and I don't have a license yet, so I wouldn't be able to commute there. So yeah, I was pretty sad about it, but yeah, I'll be taking a gap year, so.
1: Oh, fun. And what are you planning to do? Do you plan to work? What's your plan?
0: Oh, yes, work.
1: Yes.
0: Yeah, I have to kind of be independent. Mm-hmm. Yeah.
1: Do you plan to sell some more art maybe too?
0: Yes.
1: Okay.
0: Of course. I'll always do art. I'll never stop doing art. Yeah.
1: Oh, that's great. Yeah. Did you have like an Instagram thing to show off your art? Anything like that or no?
0: Not really. Yeah, you might not tell, but I'm quite a bit of a shy person. So yeah, I'm very self-conscious about my art.
1: And as you prefer to graduate Thursday, do you have any message for your fellow graduates or other students who might be listening?
0: Yes. I want to tell them that these 12 years of experiences are not, something simple. Just celebrate it, the nights that you've been studying so hard. And, some of us might have been bullied. Some of us, might have been involved in school dramas. Or, some of us might have tried so hard but still got a very low mark. And, it's just amazing that we have come this far and, everything is, getting finished, getting done, going back to our first grade where we didn't even know what school was, and now we are becoming an adult. So I just want to tell you that get up and celebrate it. I sometimes joke with my mom that graduation is bigger than marrying. because you've studied so hard and you have did this for yourself, and yeah, just don't be cranky, don't be lazy. You have a lot of time to be, lazy. So just get up and celebrate it, and to always have hope. And I define hope as the confident expectation that God has something good planned, whether the circumstances, just look at my story. I was a refugee in Afghanistan. I was in Afghanistan where girls are not allowed to study, do basic things, or go out without a male, or laugh loudly. So I came from a place like that to India, where I was a refugee, where I was very limited. And after 8 years, I'm here and I'm graduating. So there's hope for you too. You'll be okay.
2: Wow, what a story. Serena Jafari is a graduating student at Niverville High School, speaking this morning on Information Radio with the CBC's Corey Funk. Nineteen minutes after 5 o'clock, a record number of Canadian business leaders are in Tokyo this week. It is Canada's biggest trade mission to the Indo-Pacific so far. The goal is to deepen economic ties with Japan and open new opportunities in sectors like defense, agriculture, and clean energy. For more, we have reached Jeff Nankivell, is the president and CEO of the Asia-Pacific Foundation of Canada and is a former Canadian diplomat, joining us from Vancouver. Good afternoon. Thank you for doing this.
3: Thanks for having me, Julie.
2: Why send a delegation of this size to Japan right now?
3: Well, I think it starts with the imperative that we are familiar with now across Canada of diversifying our trade and investment partnerships around the world, our trading relationships beyond the U.S. market. And the Indo-Pacific region of the world, Asia, is where the largest market potential is. China offers some opportunities, to be sure, but We also really want to grow trade in markets other than China, as we work towards this target of doubling our non-US exports over the next 10 years. So Japan is really in the sweet spot for that. It's the fourth largest economy in the world. It's almost twice the size of Canada's economy. And it's a democracy that shares our values. It shares our geopolitical priorities. We've got a deep and healthy relationship. And we already have a free trade agreement through our joint membership in the Trans-Pacific Partnership since 2018. This is an agreement that has seen Canadian exports grow significantly, and Manitoba's been a big beneficiary of this in terms of the pork exports, as the tariffs protecting the Japanese pork market have come down in a stepped fashion. And so, you know, there's just a lot of opportunity in Japan for Canada to do more.
2: So what kind of doors could this trade mission create for Canadian businesses?
3: Well, you know, when these trade missions work well, first of all, you have the right ingredients, and I think we have them here. You have the high-level political leadership. So we have not just the trade minister, but also the defense minister and the industry minister from Ottawa, all in Japan this week. We have a 300-strong trade delegation. That combination gets the attention of Japanese potential partners, of decision makers in government and business. And then it's up to the companies who participate in the mission to take advantage of the opportunity. You know, hard work has been done by the Federal Government Trade Commissioner Service, by the provincial offices in the region, to arrange business-to-business missions for the companies who are participating. And I know there are a number from Manitoba. This is a market, unlike the U.S. market, it's a market that is very different from Canada, very culturally specific. Japan has famously high and often unique technical requirements if you want to export goods into that market. And cultural, very specific cultural things in the area of services. So you need to get familiar. So hopefully the companies who are going for the first time will be able to learn a lot in this first trip. They'll also learn from the other Canadian companies who are on the mission, some of whom have a lot more experience, and they'll come away with new partnerships, and then they can follow up and make the kind of deals that generate exports and jobs back in Canada.
2: Often we see the pictures of everyone smiling and shaking hands. How do the trade trips turn those meetings and networking events into actual business deals?
3: Well, it's about what happens, you know, the day after or the week after. So, as I said, if you're a Canadian company, let's say you're a medium-sized company, you've already been exporting to the U.S., maybe to Europe, and you see an opportunity in Japan, so you join this mission. It's a way to kind of fast-track your introduction to the mission. You'll get to meet potential partners, distributors, customers, maybe investors in Japan. And then, when it works well, the Canadian companies, they come back home, and then they follow up with the contacts that they've made, and I think it's important, you know, to make a second trip and a third trip. It's the kind of market where you need to develop relationships in person wherever possible. So it's you have to be prepared to commit to it. But for those companies who have been successful in the Japanese market, and there are more and more of them in Canada over the past decade, they'll tell you that it's a profitable market, and that if you have good partners, they will stick with you. So that's how it works, when it works well. And I think the conditions for success are there for this mission.
2: How might Canada's relationship with China then in turn affect its ties with Japan?
3: This will be something that in Tokyo, the government of Japan and Japanese business leaders certainly are keeping an eye on. They will be aware that Canada's relationship with China has warmed up considerably with the milestone visit Prime Minister Carney and a number of senior ministers in January that really kind of recalibrated the relationship. From a Japanese perspective, they will want reassurance that Canada warming its relationship with China will not damage the chances of a successful continuation of our access to the U.S. market under the Canada-U.S.-Mexico agreement for the Japanese automakers who are heavily invested in production in Canada. That's really a critical file for them. Without guaranteed continuing access to the U.S. market, those investments are in jeopardy. So they'll want reassurance that Canada is managing, to warm its relationship with China in a way that doesn't damage its relationship with the U.S. And when it comes to the recent moves on Canada's part to explore the possibility of investment from China in the electric vehicle sector, the Japanese auto manufacturers will want reassurance that any incentives that could be offered to Chinese investors would not disadvantage unfairly, Japanese companies in the same space.
2: We'll have to leave it there, but it's certainly something that we'll be watching in the days and weeks ahead. Thank you.
3: Thanks a lot for having me.
2: Jeff Nankivell is the president and CEO of the Asia Pacific Foundation of Canada. Well, the popular phrase when you do travel is all those who wander are not lost, but let's get a little lost, shall we? This is a song called from Field Guide, the latest single, To Be Lost, CBC Radio 1.

0: Guide with his latest single, To Be Lost. Anyone lost on the commute, Dylan Longhurst?
1: Not if you're on Route 90 right now heading south. You know exactly where you are because you might be there a little while.
0: I thought you were going to say people might be lost because they're looking to reroute and be on streets that they're not used to get around those two issues.
1: That's a totally different way of making that joke work. Good news here. Century and Ness, that collision has been cleared, so that's one less thing to worry about. But Route 90 southbound, just before the St. James Bridge, still a vehicle stalled in the middle lane. You can get by on the left, you can get by on the right, but there is delays. There are cars delayed getting past it. It clears up once you're there, but it is a bit of a delay. So Route 90 may want to avoid it. Anything else you want to tell us about your commute, you can do so at 204-788-3093.
0: And we'll continue talking travel in the business report, ironically enough. That coming up and much more on Up to Speed after your CBC local news, which starts now.
2: This is CBC News. Good afternoon, I'm Donna Lee. In downtown Winnipeg at 5:30, light rain and 15 degrees. Tonight we can expect showers and the risk of a thunderstorm with a low of 12. Neighbors in a quiet cul-de-sac in West Kildonan are reeling after a 73-year-old woman was found dead inside her home. Police believe it was homicide. They have identified the victim as Lexi Diane Smart. Nancy Zanella lives across the street from the victim on Primrose Crescent.
3: I'm quite devastated. I mean, you always hear about this happening to somebody, but you never think it's going to happen to someone you know. Like, we not only knew her, like, she was a friend of ours, so.
2: Zanella says officers were at the house for several days after the death 2 weeks ago. She says the victim was a school teacher who was generous and friendly. A community health worker says he was wrongly held last week by Winnipeg police in a downtown homicide investigation. Ray Samakis was with colleagues with the Winnipeg Regional Health Authority last Thursday. They were helping vulnerable people on Main Street. He says officers told him he matched the description of a suspect. They double-cuffed him behind his back and put him in the back of a police car for hours. Eventually, WRHA officials were able to get Samakis released. He says he's traumatized.
4: I don't feel unsafe doing the work I do, but now I feel a little unsafe. Like, I feel like another police officer might approach me, you know, while I'm doing my work by myself. You know, I match the description of whoever this person at large is. You know, now I feel like I need to watch my back.
2: Samakis says he believes he was the victim of racial profiling. He says he has not received a proper apology. Police won't comment. A 37-year-old man has been arrested and charged with manslaughter in connection with this case. Schools in the Thompson area were shut down this afternoon following a series of bomb threats. Police are investigating and have cleared each individual school. The CBC's Eric Westhaver reports.
5: Seven schools in Thompson sent students and staff home after bomb threats were reported Tuesday. Each school was shut down for the day, including local high school R.D. Parker Collegiate, which was supposed to hold its annual graduation parade. The event has been postponed. RCMP reported Tuesday afternoon all local schools have been checked and cleared. Nothing suspicious was found. Nearby facilities like University College of the North and the Thompson Regional Community Center are open as usual. School District of Mystery Lake Superintendent Angela Bartlett said students and staff at its six schools will be back in class Wednesday. Eric Westhaver, CBC News, Flin Flon.
2: A volunteer group says it needs help to bring 10,000 sacred Indigenous items back from Switzerland. A collector there has reached out to the group, called Bringing Them Home, saying he wants to retire. The collection includes pipes, headdresses, and other ceremonial items. Colleen Rajat is with the group. She says the collector told them he would like as much as $20 million to sell the collection whole and allow those items to return to their respective communities.
6: Time is of the essence because this man has notified us that he wants to retire and he wants a certain amount of money for these items. And if we don't come up with it, then he's going to auction it off piece by piece. And that would be an atrocity. So we really don't want that to happen.
2: Rajat is reaching out to governments, First Nations, museums and individuals to come up with the money to ensure they can purchase the collection. Winnipeg Transit says it won't meet a deadline to comply with the Accessibility for Manitobans Act. It mandates accommodations for people with disabilities. The city has until January 1st, 2027 to bring transit into compliance. But officials say the city lacks the funding and operating capacity to meet all of the requirements, including upgrades to more than 1,000 bus stops. Meanwhile, Transit Plus has updated his eligibility criteria, moving away from a system based on medical diagnosis to one focused on functional abilities. David Krohn with the Cerebral Palsy Association of Manitoba hopes the process is flexible.
7: Because sometimes with my cerebral palsy, I have really good days where I don't need it and I wouldn't qualify. And there's other days, especially in the winter, where I would need it and I would qualify. So, you know, I hope they take, you know, lived experience into that process.
2: The changes will need approval from council. And that is your CBC News from Winnipeg. Your next local news is after Your World Tonight.
0: Thanks, Donna.
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0: The CBC's Donna Lee at the local news desk. Riley Lechuk is here. He is your CBC weather specialist and seems to have settled down a little bit in Winnipeg. But to the west of us, they're still dealing with significant precipitation.
8: Yeah, particularly north and west, Julie, into parts of the Interlakes, stretching back into the Parkland, into the Riding Mountain region. A region of the province or regions of the province that do not need the precipitation. So part of the reason why the rainfall warning was issued for the Parkland and into the Riding Mountain region was not so much because of the amount of rain, 20 to 30 millimeters over a 12-hour period, typically quite manageable. That's something that we would see in a thunderstorm, for example, right? But it's just that parts of the province are so waterlogged right now from the flooding that we've seen and some of the extreme rainfall earlier in the month that even something like that has the potential to overwhelm local infrastructure, for example. So that's why that rainfall warning was issued. We have seen some rainfall in Westman, for example, into the Brandon region, down into Wawanisa, closer to the 30 plus millimeter mark through the day today, really anywhere south of the Trans-Canada for the most part, in a bit of a dry slot. So mainly cloudy skies, some light precipitation along the international border with a couple of embedded thunderstorms, but really stretching north and really west of the city of Winnipeg right now. That's where we're seeing the bulk of the precipitation in the city itself. We're kind of on the edge of it right now. And as much as I talk about the extreme rainfall that some parts of the province have seen, others have actually been really wanting this rain, particularly in the southwest corner of the province, where it has been quite dry, unlike parts of the Parkland just a little bit further north, for example. So some folks in particular, you know, hay producers, for example, really welcoming this rain in parts of the province. So certainly a tale of two sides of the province when you're looking at the rainfall that we've seen through the day today. Things do taper off as we get through the night, more like showers overnight in Winnipeg, down to 12 degrees. Expect things to taper off to more like scattered showers across the south once we get into the overnight hours. And then we even get into some peaks of sunshine as we get through the day tomorrow, up to 22 through the afternoon. Pretty broad risk of some isolated thunderstorms as we get through the afternoon tomorrow. 24 for Thursday, much drier as we round out the weekend. 25 right now, a mix of sun and clouds on the way for Friday.
0: Thank you, Riley.
8: You're welcome.
0: The CBC's Riley Lechuk. Marshall Hodgson is at the controls. Dylan Longhurst is our show's director and also keeping tabs on traffic. It's been particularly tough for drivers on southbound Keniston.
1: Yes.
0: Or Route 90, I guess.
1: Yes, and the good news here is that stalled vehicle that's been causing a lot of those issues right in front of the St. James Bridge, that has now cleared. So
0: I feel like we need a sound effect that goes, woo!
1: Yeah, the Weekend Morning Show has a nice little applause sound for sometimes their morning mashup.
0: So thank you.
1: Yeah, it's going to still be a few delays there because traffic is backed up in the area from the collision earlier by Century and Ness and this stalled vehicle. So big delays to work their way through, but now it actually can. So good news is that is happening now. Otherwise, not really much else to report in traffic out there on the, sidewalks and everywhere else. I mean, you heard Riley there. Just be prepared for those rainy conditions, you know, today and tomorrow as well. So just make sure you have those umbrellas. You're bringing those rain jackets. You're just ready for a bit of a rainy week. We'll hopefully see some sunshine soon. My garden's really enjoying this. So that's nice.
0: Thursday.
1: I'll look forward to it.
0: Like he said, Riley said peaks tomorrow, but more on Thursday.
1: Yeah. Keep that rain gear on hand. Anything else you want to tell us about your commute? Got about 20 more minutes to give us a call at 204-788-3093.
0: There's new music out today from Winnipeg band Neighbor Andy. It is the title track of their upcoming sophomore album out on Friday. From Neighbor Andy, this is Right By You, By Everyone. 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

0: Out of Winnipeg, Neighbor Andy with Right By You, By Everyone. Their sophomore album of the same name is out as of Friday. We have Chris Edwards now with us for a check on today's business news. A very turbulent day on the markets. Tech stocks had a huge drop this morning. What happened?
1: Well, in a nutshell, investors got spooked by some computer chip maker news out of South Korea, and there was a big pullback this morning. The biggest drop was the NASDAQ. It dropped 3%, pretty much right at market open. It closed out the day down a little more than 2%, but it wasn't the only one. The S&P 500 was also down today. The Dow Jones really went into the red this morning, and then it recovered, but it's still hovering just below zero. And the TSX, like everyone else, big drop at open. It's since recovered somewhat, but it's still down today. And what kicked all of this off was investors responding to news out of South Korea, where its benchmark index, the KOPSI Composite, dropped by 10%. That drop was driven by big dips by major AI chip makers like Samsung. We spoke to tech analyst Dan Ives about what happened today, and he explained that South Korea is, in his words, the heart and lungs of the memory chip industry that powers AI systems. So if something happens to that industry in South Korea, it impacts the rest of the global tech industry. But he also noted the KOPSI is up 100% a year to date. So he thinks today is just a healthy pullback.
2: I view it as a natural breather, a speed bump. You know, I think the sell-off that you're seeing here, things just can't keep going up and to the right. Especially in Korea, now you've seen sort of that spread globally. But we continue to believe AI revolution third inning.
1: Now, if you're an investor who is a bit shaken up by today's moves, Ives says just focus on the long run and use this to take advantage of some lower stock prices.
0: In travel news, it will be soon very peak season in Europe, and critics are saying the EU's new passport checking system is causing some major issues. What's the story there?
1: Yes, this is about the European Union's new entry-exit system, which was introduced back in April. Its goal is to enable non-EU travelers to move through immigration without having to get their passport stamped. Instead, people need to offer biometric data, like pictures of their face and their fingerprints, which they produce at automatic kiosks, mostly at airports. But this week, the head of Europe's airports trade body, Stefan Schulz, said the system is causing massive delays all over the continent and that politicians there should stop pretending that the system is working fine. People are waiting in line for hours because machines are breaking down or they're in the wrong lineup, and a lot of travelers are confused about how to use the system, and it's just causing a lot of headaches and missed flights. And we're only now just heading into Europe's main travel season, so we haven't even seen airports at their busiest yet under this new system. So if you're planning a European trip for this summer, number one, this goes without saying, get to the airport early, but also be prepared to navigate more lines and have all of your documents ready to go.
0: And I miss getting the stamps. Maybe that's just me.
1: You're not the first person to say that.
0: And finally, Chris, chatbots are coming to drive-thrus. How are they working?
1: Well, according to the companies using them, about as well as humans. These are bots that take the place of someone taking your order at a drive-thru, and they're showing up across the U.S. They're not in Canada yet, but we could be next. This was actually first tried back in 2021, but then the systems were a lot less developed. People would confuse the chatbots by, say, ordering 100 cups of water or items that aren't on the menu. But experts say this new generation of bots now in 2026 are a lot more sophisticated. So McDonald's is testing an AI drive-thru. Taco Bell has started a partnership to launch them. And the CBC visited a White Castle in Detroit to try out their system.
3: Welcome to White Castle. To begin ordering, agree to the terms by saying, okay, I'm ready. Do you want to try a new 5-piece jalapeno crave aioli? What are you craving today?
1: Not bad, right? Kind of sounds like the voice you would hear out of Siri. Not very human-like at the same time. But according to White Castle's chief marketing officer, the bots are already performing better than humans, and they're improving every day because they're generative AI programs. But for now, they're also not causing anyone to lose their jobs. Workers are being reassigned, but that may change in the future.
0: Yeah, that is something that we'll have to watch for sure. Thanks for popping on, as always.
1: Thanks a lot.
0: That is Chris Edwards at the CBC National Business Desk. What are you having for supper? I need suggestions. But I tell you, in a city famous for food, five Gordon Bell High School students have shown they have the chops after winning the International Kitchen Brigades competition in Paris. Before heading there, they won the national title in Montreal in a competition hosted by celebrity chef Ricardo Larrivé, Mattea Thiessen-Unger, Avery Sulkeman, and Evgeny Shinchenko, three grade 11 students who led their team to victory in both contests. They stopped by the studio this morning. I don't hear that they brought any food. Anyway, but they did talk about their delicious victory with the CBC's Corey Funk.
4: Has it sunk in yet that you've like won this international competition?
5: Not yet.
4: Not yet?
5: No, not at all. It was such a journey to get there. It's really surreal to be done.
4: So I want to hear about that journey. How did this start? Did all of you go into this year knowing that, like, thinking like this was the goal that you'd be going to potentially to Paris?
6: Yeah. So we've actually all been in the program for 2 years now.
4: Okay.
6: We signed up last year and we were also on the competition team. Getting so far last year, we knew that our goal for this year would be to make it to Paris.
4: Okay, and then you got there. So what did it take to get there? Is it a lot of practice? What kind of stuff are you doing? How does that work?
5: The process, Kitchen Brigades, is a program that stretches on through 25 workshops separate from the competition. So the goal of the program is just to teach food security and teach kids how to cook responsibly. And after those 25 workshops, a team is selected, and that team will then practice for maybe five more sessions before moving into competition.
4: Okay. And tell me a little about what this competition looked like.
7: Well, the kitchen was on a boat near Eiffel Tower.
4: On a boat?
7: Yes.
4: Okay.
7: It was on a boat really close to the Eiffel Tower, so we had a great view there. I wouldn't specifically say there was a kitchen, but it was two tables with lots of kitchen equipment, and yeah.
4: And what did you cook? Like, how does it work? Do you know what you're cooking ahead of time, or how does that work, Mattea?
6: So you don't actually know what you're going to cook ahead of time, and that's because there are mystery ingredients that you need to highlight in your dish.
4: What were the mystery ingredients?
6: For this competition, it was a bit different than the rest. Basically, there was a group of Canadian ingredients and a group of French ingredients, and you had to choose one of each to highlight in your dish.
4: So what did you choose, Avery?
5: For our Canadian ingredient, we chose a classic maple syrup. We made a pan maple-seared vegetables.
4: Okay.
5: You know, asparagus, yams, all that. And then our French ingredients were olives and Parmesan, and we incorporated those into a pesto.
4: Okay. And how does it work? Do you have a certain amount of time to cook it up? Like, how did that all come together?
5: Yeah. You have 1 hour and 5 minutes to firstly decide what you're going to make and then execute it. So the first 5 minutes, you are not allowed to touch any of the food, but you're allowed to plan and get your kitchen set up. And then once that hour mark hits, then you start going.
4: What's that like? What's the team dynamic? Like, is it tense? Like, I've seen a lot of cooking shows, so I can imagine. Is it like that?
6: Yeah, I would say it's pretty tense. But our goal as a team is really just to focus on the food and not worry about anything else. And then we all have like our specific roles or like strengths.
4: Okay, well, what's your strength?
6: I do the purees and sauces mainly, which is a very important element in these competitions.
4: Mm-hmm. What about you, Avery? What's your strength? What's your go-to?
5: I help Yevgen with plating. And I also tend to do vegetables.
4: Okay, and Yevgen, you're a plater. What else?
7: And I do proteins.
4: Okay, gotcha. And then so you made this dish, and it goes towards judges. How does that work?
6: The judges are observing you throughout the competition as well, because not only is it judged on taste and presentation, there's also marks for teamwork, organization, cleanliness. So at the end of the competition, we present our plates to the judges and then they go taste it in private and we wait for the results.
4: How long did you have to wait for?
6: It depends on the competition. I would say for this one, we waited about half an hour.
4: Okay, what was that like, that half hour while you're waiting?
7: Intense, really intense. Yeah. We we looked at the judges. We kind of tried to look at their body language and what they think about when they try specifically our dish and others. But we also discuss what other kitchens made in this half an hour and just trying to assess our spot.
4: Right. And what was your competition? How stiff was it?
7: It was pretty stiff. The LA team was really strong. Their own competition was, if I'm not mistaken, 30 schools out of Paris. They fly out to the stadium and there's top chefs judging them. And they were the best out of the French.
4: Okay.
7: And they're really strong.
4: Okay. So the judges come out and how'd that happen? How did they announce your win?
6: Yeah, so they just come out and gather the teams together and they give us feedback on each of our dish before finally announcing the winner.
4: And what was that like when they announced you as the winner?
6: It was kind of unreal, I think. It didn't really sink in that we had like won it all, you know?
4: What's the prize?
7: The prize was the trophy that is forever in our school, because the Nationals trophy, you might have seen it, was like kitchen utensils, metal kitchen utensils, but we give it back this year for the next Nationals. So it goes on to another schools, but we have our engravings there. So it's two times there now because we won last year's as well. But this year we won a trophy that's there forever in our school.
4: That's amazing. So you guys must have celebrated in Paris afterwards. What did you do? Did you go out for dinner? What did you do?
5: So in Paris, Le Table de Chef, they had us on a really tight schedule the whole time. So right after the competition, we hopped on a boat tour of the Seine. So we were exploring a bunch of different landmarks along the river. And then we did go out for dinner.
4: And now you're back in Winnipeg. You're in grade 11, so you still have a year to go. Is the culinary arts in your future at all? I'll start with you, Yevgen.
7: Yeah, it's definitely an option. Although I think we're going to leave our spots for the next kids to join the program. This year, the finals are in Montreal. And we hope that there are other kids who are also as passionate as us about cooking and they can do better than us.
4: Mm-hmm. Well, what about you? Do you see a future in the restaurant industry, Mateo?
6: Not really, but I would definitely like to say that Kitchen Brigades has taught me many valuable skills that I will be bringing with me for the rest of my life.
4: Like what?
6: Just knowing what goes into making a dish, and really it's taught me how to appreciate making food.
4: And what about you, Avery?
5: I'm not too sure yet what my future holds in store for me, but culinary is definitely an option for me, depending on just which way the wind blows with colleges and where the future of technology takes us.
4: Well, congrats to all three of you. Super well done. And looking forward to hearing more about what you guys do in the future. Thanks so much for joining us.
7: Thank you.
6: Yeah, thank you.
5: Of course, thank you.
0: Mateo Thiessen-Unger, Avery Van Sokoma, and Yevgen Zinchenko are members of Gordon Bell's Kitchen Brigade team, winning the International Kitchen Brigades competition in Paris. Wow. Donna Lee is back. I'm not sure if you could whip up anything that delicious in the kitchen, but you have been whipping up some local news headlines.
8: Lots of news this afternoon. So let's start here. Winnipeg police have arrested a man in a stabbing downtown last week. A 37-year-old man has been charged with manslaughter in the death of 55-year-old Ronald Finley. And it's been a year since Winnipeg Transit launched its new network, but it still doesn't have a full picture of how it's going. Problems with its GPS system mean transit officials only had data from the winter schedule to go on. I'll have more news after Your World Tonight.
0: Thanks, Donna.
8: You're welcome.
0: One final check on the traffic. Dylan Longhurst.
9: Expect rain in the forecast. And if that's going to affect your commute at all, make sure you're bringing an umbrella, a rain jacket, anything at all to help you weather the weather. Because, yeah, rain coming for the next couple days as well here in Winnipeg and many parts of the province. Out there on the roads, not really too much we've been hearing about today. Hopefully your commute into the evening is A-OK tonight. Thank you to everyone who called. Julie, thank you for the show today.
0: Thank you, Dylan. Dylan Longhurst, our show's director today. Marshall Hodgson is our show technician in Control Room 15. Nellie Gonzalez and Robin Summerfield are our show producers today. Thank you for being here and for listening on Up to Speed. Faith Fundahl is, I believe, expected back in the chair once again tomorrow. Again, keep in mind that the weather, as Dylan mentioned, is going to be with us throughout tonight into tomorrow and perhaps even the next day. So still some soggy conditions still to come. We'll keep you up to date on all of those things once again tomorrow morning on Information Radio. I'm Julie Buckingham. Be well. Your World Tonight is coming up next.

0: Tomorrow on Q. When the actor and singer Casey Levy was growing up in Hamilton, Ontario, she had two dreams: to star on Broadway and to win a Tony Award. 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
2: Hi, I'm Chris Howden. In the aftermath of yesterday's deadly shooting, we'll hear from two Montrealers about the profound loss of 34-year-old police officer Mohamed Lamine Benredouane and 68-year-old civilian Michel Mizrahi.
3: I spoke to her this morning. She says, if I'm alive today, it's because of him. Me and my baby.
4: A story of heroism from a rabbi as a city begins to heal after yesterday's deadly shooting in Montreal. We're also learning more about the two people killed and the 25-year-old Alberta man accused in the attack. This is Your World Tonight. I'm Helen Mann. Also on the program.
5: It's not rocket science to come up with solutions, but of course the implementation can be difficult.
4: Experts criticize a lack of preparation as Europe experiences a record extreme heat wave with temperatures above 40 degrees Celsius in some places. Authorities are warning of the health dangers. People in Montreal are still trying to process a very public and terrifying shooting yesterday that ended with three people dead. A police officer, a bystander killed in the crossfire, and the gunman, now identified as a university student. Sarah Levitt has the latest on the investigation and how the community is coping.
6: Holding back tears, the mayor of Montreal's Côte-des-Neiges borough says the police officer killed grew up in the area and was well-loved. Stephanie Valenzuela says the community is coming together, still in shock over what happened on Monday. Just before noon, police exchanged gunfire with a shooter in a densely populated part of the city. One officer, 34-year-old Mohamed Lamine Benredouane, was killed. In the service for 5 years, Montreal's police chief lauded Benredouane as an exemplary officer. Friends say he leaves behind a pregnant wife and a 3-year-old. Another officer was taken to hospital and is in stable condition. Also killed was Michel Mizrahi, a 68-year-old grandfather caught in the crossfire. Police haven't confirmed if he was shot by an officer or the suspect.
3: Michel Mizrahi was a great man.
6: Rabbi Mendel Raskin describes Mizrahi as the kindest man. Mizrahi's rabbi for more than 30 years. Raskin says Montreal's whole Jewish community is mourning.
3: There's a woman with her, I think her baby, and he went to this woman. He says, run away. I spoke to her this morning. She says, if I'm alive today, it's because of him.
7: Well, it will take some time to recover.
6: Montreal's mayor, Soraya Martinez-Ferrada, insists the city is safe, but acknowledges people are shaken.
7: We need to rely on each other and making sure that we are also working together to make sure that our community feels safe and are safe.
6: Quebec's coroner identifies Seth Scott Hatfield as the suspect killed. The 25-year-old from Alberta was a student at the University of Lethbridge. Hatfield left behind a more than 100-page manifesto with a wide range of topics, including hatred against women, capitalism, and Zionism. He also called for a violent revolution, a manifesto that prompted the RCMP to alert police forces across the country of its existence.
8: The shooter is basically holding police responsible for upholding a system that is seen as inherently corrupt.
6: Stephanie Carvin is a former national security analyst. She calls these types of views salad bar extremism.
8: He has clearly picked and chose different ideas to form this worldview to kind of justify, I think, the way he's feeling.
6: In his manifesto, Hatfield also raged against porn companies, highlighting them as potential targets. Windows in the building across from the shooting were shot out, home to the parent company of Pornhub. Police would not confirm if there are any links. Now, an independent investigation is underway with the help of provincial police. Lethbridge police raided a home in the community this morning and says it's assisting the Quebec investigation. Sarah Levitt, CBC News, Montreal.
4: Some Ontario First Nations could soon become part owners of a nuclear reactor. The federal and Ontario governments announced $700 million worth of government loan guarantees. That will give seven First Nations equity in the Darlington new nuclear project near Bowmanville, east of Toronto. Standing near the construction site, Elder Keith Knott told reporters the partnership is meant to benefit future generations.
9: We live for the future now. The past is gone. There's nothing we can do about it. But today is a day of celebration.
4: The province says it's the first equity partnership with First Nations for a nuclear reactor in the country. When complete, it would be North America's first small modular reactor. It's scheduled to be completed by 2030. Europe is warming faster than any other continent, heating twice as fast as the global average. Right now, millions of people there are feeling that reality firsthand as a dangerous heat wave has forced schools, businesses, and tourist landmarks to close. Several people have already died, and as Anand Ram reports, relief could still be days away.
10: Paramedics roll out in Toulouse in the south of France. A heat wave means emergency calls are up. And nurse Emmanuel Fabas says the heat creeps up on unsuspecting people. People make mistakes, he says, knowingly exposing themselves to heat. Sometimes they go for a run or do outdoor projects. To the north, Benoit Maxani is installing air conditioners and explaining to this homeowner how to maintain it, as it's far from standard in this country. At most, only a quarter of homes have AC. Previously, he says, it was mainly in shops or

0: the European Environment Agency in Copenhagen.
1: It's not about what people can do individually to make sure they're hydrated. It's also how we design cities. It's about providing easily accessible cool places, cool shelters for people.
0: Greening spaces and reaching the vulnerable takes city and village level effort, and air conditioning isn't always the best solution.
1: Actually, in very dense city spaces, air conditioning basically transports heat from the buildings to the urban environment and can create an even stronger urban heat island effect.
0: And human-caused climate change is putting a thumb on the scale, adding, experts say, a few degrees more to every extreme heat wave.
2: C'est très difficile pour moi.
0: Back in France, Ankuta Lakatus lives with a heart condition. And while she has a fan running in her apartment,
2: et après je coupe le ventilateur,
0: she turns it off to avoid high electricity bills, adding to her struggles to sleep at night. And with little relief for Europe until Friday, the next few nights look to be brutal too. Anand Ram, CBC News, Toronto.
3: Coming up, Brexit a decade later. The buyer's remorse from some people who voted for the United Kingdom to leave the European Union, and what that decision has meant for the country's economy and its politics. Plus, the growing wait times for dermatologists. Why some say the backlog for potentially life-saving procedures isn't entirely due to a lack of doctors. And later, this story.
4: The next time you head to a drive-thru, you might hear something different.
5: What drink would you like for your number four combo?
4: Fast food chains across the U.S. are powering order taking with artificial intelligence, and Canada may not be far behind.
6: This is just happening at a speed which is outpaced any other technology change that we've seen.
4: I'm Nisha Patel in Detroit. What's behind the corporate push, and what does it all mean for workers? That's coming up on Your World Tonight.
7: Кожен день видно, що українська влучність працює.
3: Ukraine's president praising his country's forces in his regular evening address. Ukrainian drone strikes have recently targeted Russian oil infrastructure and bridges. That's forced refineries to cut production, leading to fuel shortages, particularly on the Crimean Peninsula. Volodymyr Zelensky says Ukraine's pressure is causing Russians to question their war on Ukraine. He says the majority of Russians are complaining to President Vladimir Putin that his war has no end in sight. Canadians trying to see a dermatologist can often wait months, even for critical care. The backlog is driven by a long-standing shortage of dermatologists. And as Christine Birak reports, more and more doctors are shifting out of the medical system to out-of-pocket cosmetic procedures.
8: I had family history of skin cancer.
9: For over 20 years, Elizabeth Legg went for an annual checkup with her dermatologist in Toronto. But recently, she got an email.
8: I will read it. Dr. X is fully retired from her medical practice. She will continue to do cosmetic treatments and, as a courtesy, see her cosmetic patients medically.
9: Which means Legg is no longer welcome unless she's paying out of pocket for something.
10: Raise your eyebrows for me.
9: Dermatologists can map moles and diagnose skin cancers, but they can also do things like Botox injections. Data shows Canada is short about 400 of them.
11: It's more than a year that this was growing on my face.
9: Carol MacArthur spent 8 months trying to get a medical appointment in Ottawa. She feared a rash on her face might be cancerous. A dermatologist finally confirmed it was, and she needed major surgery.
11: And I lost a chunk of my cheek. I lost the cartilage in my nose, and it was a year. It was 1 year.
9: The most recent Canadian Dermatology Association report warns more dermatologists are shifting to cosmetics.
10: So there is this exodus from public medicine into private medicine that's more lucrative for some doctors. So I think it's multifactorial.
9: Dr. Mark Kirchhoff is head of the Canadian Dermatology Association. He warns outdated fees a doctor can bill a province are squeezing medical practices. But Dr. Kirchhoff also argues taxpayers shouldn't be funding residency spots for just anyone.
10: I do call into question people that get their medical training subsidized by the public system and then end up just doing cosmetic dermatology for a private system for their entire career.
12: A lot of times they just want somebody to look at them.
9: 88-year-old Dr. Andrew Simone opens his dermatology clinic in Toronto every Saturday at 4 a.m. to see patients, even if they don't have a referral. He recently saw a Winnipegger who couldn't get a timely appointment, even after his family doctor

0: doctor warned his moles might be cancerous.
1: You have to understand the anxiety. When a doctor says, I think this is serious cancer, I don't think any human would want to wait 4 months.
2: My skin reacts to everything.
0: If her cancer returns, Carol MacArthur could face another months-long wait, while a Botox appointment can be booked within days.
2: I can't believe they're doing this to me. I really feel like they're throwing me away. And I don't matter.
0: Some doctors warn without oversight, public health care will continue losing ground to profit-driven clinics, and more Canadians will go without timely care. Christine Burak, CBC News, Toronto.
3: Ten years ago today, the United Kingdom voted to end its long partnership with the European Union. Many believed it would bring change, and it has, but not necessarily for the better. Britain is plagued by political, economic, and social instability. As Chris Brown reports from Northern England, many are now asking whether Brexit was worth it.
4: Give me promised land.
5: The upbeat reggae music bouncing off the stalls in the central market of Wakefield in Yorkshire masks unease over the lackluster economic fortunes that had befallen this part of the United Kingdom. 10 years ago today, almost two-thirds of voters in this town voted to leave the European Union. Many of them, such as John Welsby, are now disappointed with how things turned out.
6: Well, we voted for Brexit. The British people, I believe, voted for Brexit to control our borders, to control immigration, and it just hasn't happened.
5: Immigration levels are about the same as they were in 2016, but the big difference is that people aren't coming from Europe, they're arriving from Asia and Africa. Bank of England data suggests the economy is about 6% smaller than it would have been inside the EU. Flower seller Donna Shaw says the disruption from Brexit simply wasn't worth it.
7: So it just cost a load of upset, a load of money, just everything. Everything's still exactly the same.
5: Political stability has also been an issue.
8: I will resign as leader of the Labour Party.
5: The UK is set to get its sixth Prime Minister in 7 years after Keir Starmer's resignation Monday. Tim Bale is a political scientist in London.
9: With Brexit, we've seen a polarisation of public opinion, which has meant that voters, as well as being more volatile and less loyal to political parties, are looking for more radical solutions.
5: Blaming all of Britain's problems on Brexit is probably a stretch, but it's also clear that the UK has not made peace with the outcome of that Brexit vote, says Anand Menon of King's College London.
10: Brexit is about trade-offs. There's nothing easy about Brexit because if you get something, you give something in return.
11: A referendum is like a Pandora's box.
5: Ian Cooper is an Albertan scholar who studied the fallout at Dublin City University's Brexit Institute. He says those messy compromises are a sharp cautionary tale for Canada and Alberta, which is already sliding towards its own Brexit-style debate and potentially a deeply divisive vote.
11: I think that it could get really ugly.
5: That toxicity is why pro-EU politicians in the UK have hesitated to force the issue, even though polls suggest most Britons would rejoin the European Union if they could. Chris Brown, CBC News in Wakefield, Yorkshire.
3: When the federal government introduced new health subsidies for asylum seekers and refugee claimants earlier this spring, it also quietly brought in a 10-hour yearly cap on mental health sessions for them. Rafi Bujakanyan has more.
12: Toronto in April.
13: We're demanding help for all.
12: Protests over refugees having to pay more to Ottawa out of their own pockets for some health care services. Behind the scenes, there was more. At the end of that month, the government quietly announced it was reducing covered therapy for asylum seekers and refugee claimants from an unlimited number of hours per year to a maximum of 10.
14: My initial reaction was disappointment.
12: Vivica Ichikawa is a social worker and therapist. She specializes in working with refugees. She and her peers found out about the change through an email sent from Medevie Blue Cross, Ottawa's healthcare administrator for refugees.
14: When people lose access to mental health care, their symptoms can worsen.
12: Lobbying from therapists to the immigration department got a slight reprieve. Blue Cross sent a second email saying existing patients can apply for exemptions for the rest of 2026, but starting day one next year, it would be capped at 10 hours for everyone.
15: What are we going to do with this? We're going to cover this?
12: Andrew Gibson runs the community kitchen at the People with AIDS Foundation in Toronto. After he moved here from the Bahamas more than 2 years ago, he received about 100 hours of counseling over the course of 16 months.
15: After 10 weeks, I was not ready.
12: Gibson says counseling not only provided him a means to heal from his trauma, but allowed him the confidence to pass his refugee hearing, even to get a job and make life goals like pursuing a higher education.
15: By the end of the session, I was able to be more charismatic, be more human, you know, be more inviting to people. And it helped me a lot.
12: Victor Huynh is Gibson's former therapist. He says there are long-term public health and safety concerns Ottawa is neglecting with this move.
16: When refugee health care is cut, they have to access health care in hospitals. When hospitals get so jammed up, and so all of our resources suddenly become so drained.
12: The immigration department could not tell CBC News how much money it expects to find from the cuts to counseling hours alone, but it says the overhaul to its general healthcare program for refugees could result in savings of about $200 million a year. In another estimate it provided to Parliament, it said the partial payments for counseling could save $16.7 million this year. Rafi Bujikanyan, CBC News, Ottawa.
3: The Edmonton Oilers have chosen a controversial new coach for next season. Mike Babcock has coached several NHL teams. He has a Stanley Cup and two Olympic gold medals. But he's also been accused by hockey players of bullying and abuse. Aaron Collins has that story.
17: Leo Carlson with an empty net!
18: Another disappointing end to the season for the Edmonton Oilers. Eliminated in the first round of the playoffs, Captain Connor McDavid not happy.
19: We were an average team all year. An average team with high expectations, you're going to be disappointed.
18: Today, an attempt to change that. The Oilers hiring Mike Babcock as the team's new coach. Stan Bowman is the Oilers' general manager.
20: We're doing everything we can to give our team the best chance to win.
18: Babcock has a winning pedigree, coaching the Detroit Red Wings to the Stanley Cup in 2008 and helping Canada win Olympic gold in 2010 and 2014.
17: Olympic gold!
18: But some former players like Mike Commodore and Chris Chelios say that winning came at a price, accusing Babcock of being abusive.
21: Mike Babcock is a bully. He thinks everybody is showing up to the rink to watch him.
22: The word that comes to mind is like really disrespectful. Jesus Christ, the people that worked in the concessions hated him.
18: Babcock left his last coaching job with the Columbus Blue Jackets in 2023 before his first season ever even began. Accused of demanding to go through players' personal phones, controversies Babcock addressed today.
23: I actually don't think my intentions are wrong that often. I think sometimes my tone is for sure, and we have to work at that.
18: The NHL looked into the Columbus situation before greenlighting Babcock's hiring. In a statement, the league wrote that there's no current basis to restrict his employment in the league. The Oilers' new coach says his star players are on board with his hiring, too.
23: And they've told me, we have to be better, and we expect you to make us better.
18: Still, some hockey insiders say the hire is a gamble.
24: It's an interesting hire that comes with obviously some risk.
18: Sean Bell coaches today, but he played for the Oilers 15 years ago. He says hockey culture has changed.
24: Times have changed, so people have had to adapt. And, you know, you hope that Babcock has had to adapt and he's had to figure out different ways of going about things.
18: The Oilers betting that Babcock can help them win now and that winning will convince the world's best player to stick around. Connor McDavid has just 2 seasons left on his contract with the Oilers. Aaron Collins, CBC News, Calgary.
3: Cristiano Ronaldo has become the first player to score in six different World Cup tournaments. He set the record with a goal in the sixth minute of Portugal's 5-0 win today over Uzbekistan. Ronaldo and Argentina captain Lionel Messi are the only men in history to play in six World Cup tournaments. But Messi hasn't scored in all of them. He failed in the 2010 World Cup in South Africa. Yesterday, Messi did become the World Cup's all-time record goal scorer with 18. You're listening to Your World Tonight from CBC News. I'm Helen Mann. You can hear Your World Tonight on the CBC News app or wherever you get your podcasts. Reports from U.S. news outlets say a ransom note received in February claimed Nancy Guthrie had died. Guthrie is the mother of NBC host Savannah Guthrie. The 84-year-old disappeared from her Arizona home on February 1st. The note, which was the second of two received by the family, reportedly claimed she was not intentionally killed. After a report ran on the Today Show this morning, Savannah Guthrie made an emotional appeal for information.
0: We cannot be at peace, so no matter how much I try to come out here every day and smile and find that joy, and I will, I promise I will. 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
3: Investigators are still searching and have not recently shared any major leads. AI may be coming to a drive-through near you. U.S. fast food giants are already using the technology, and as Nisha Patel reports, it could make its way north of the border. She traveled south to hear how it works.
1: What drink would you like for your number four combo?
2: The drive-thru at American burger chain White Castle in Detroit looks like any other, but it's artificial intelligence that's taking the orders.
1: Please pull forward to satisfy your craving.
2: The company calls its AI chatbot Julia. It can listen to customers and respond to questions. If there's a problem, a real person takes over. Store manager Denise Harley says it helps get the orders in and out faster.
4: At first we had a few hiccups, but we straightened them all out and it's been doing good.
2: Customers have mixed feelings.
6: If you do something out of the ordinary, it doesn't recognize it.
25: Well, I think they got our order correct and everything. I just hate that this is what the world is coming to. That just means less jobs for humans.
2: Fast food companies have been testing voice AI for a few years. It hasn't always gone smoothly. Some customers try to trip up the AI on purpose. Others get disgruntled if the chatbot makes a mistake, the videos often going viral.
26: Can you give me a side of ranch?
27: Want to add two cookies for $1.59?
26: No, ranch.
2: The technology isn't perfect yet, but it uses generative AI, which means it's always learning and improving. Chief Marketing Officer Jamie Richardson says White Castle has placed Julia in 40 locations.
28: We found that ordering with Julia is better order accuracy than we experienced prior to Julia. So it's well above the 90% range.
2: He says the chatbot frees up employees to take on other tasks like prepping food.
28: So we haven't used it as a way to reduce employment. We've used it as a way to be hopefully more productive.
2: Major chains like McDonald's, Dairy Queen, and Taco Bell are also rolling out chatbots at their U.S. locations.
27: Can I get you any hot or mild sauce?
2: Two companies that develop voice AI told CBC News chatbots could hit some Canadian drive-thrus within months.
29: This is just happening at a speed which is outpaced any other technology change that we've seen.
2: Labor organizer Siobhan Vipond worries AI will have an outsized impact on young people looking for entry-level jobs and says retraining will be more important than ever.
29: That means there has to be a discussion with workers, with unions, about how we design this, how it gets implemented.
2: Over the next 5 years, the World Economic Forum expects positions like cashiers will be one of the fastest declining jobs, driven by automation. The role of fast food workers could shift rapidly if AI at drive-thrus goes mainstream.
29: Sorry, did I make a mistake? Try saying add or remove.
2: Nisha Patel, CBC News, Detroit.
3: Finally tonight.
30: Piglet, just say money.
3: A Métis elder sang and drummed as part of a naming ceremony for 16 bison calves born this spring in Batoche, Saskatchewan. They were the first new calves in the area in nearly 150 years, after 25 young bison were reintroduced in 2023. Mi'kmaq language students joined to mark the event after their peers from across the province were invited to help name the animals. Grade 10 student Samantha Campbell knew immediately which was her favorite.
5: Gros Tête, Big Head. It's just a nice and funny name, I guess. I just like it.
3: All 16 names are in Mi'kmaq, which is one of the languages spoken by the Métis people in parts of Saskatchewan, Manitoba, and neighboring U.S. states. It combines mostly Cree, French, and also some English and other Indigenous languages. Jackson Mayer, who is also in grade 10, had a clear top pick.
7: Tanor, Thunder, in Mi'kmaq.
8: What is my favorite name? Probably Chiron, the Northern Lights. Just the beauty and the calmness and the curiosity that brings.
3: That's Mi'kmaq language teacher Angela Rancourt. She says the naming ceremony meant a lot to her and her students.
8: Being able to be on this land celebrating something like this together, it's moving. And then to have our language actually being used in that process and the kids engaged in that process, it's really important for them to see themselves represented in this space.
3: It's a sentiment echoed by student Samantha Campbell. She says she felt fortunate for having had the chance to go.
5: Yeah, it was an amazing experience. It felt really good to experience all that.
3: Thank you for being with us. This has been Your World Tonight for Tuesday, June 23rd. I'm Helen Mann. Good night.

This is a news update on CBC Radio 1, 89.3 FM, 990 AM. Good evening, I'm Donna Lee. At 628, it's 15 degrees in downtown Winnipeg. In Brandon, it's 15, and in Thompson, it's 21. Neighbors in a quiet cul-de-sac in West Kildonan are in shock after a 73-year-old woman was found dead inside her home. They have identified the victim as Lexi Diane Smart. She was found dead inside a home on Primrose Crescent on June 8th. One neighbor told CBC the victim was a schoolteacher who was generous and friendly. Schools in Thompson were closed Tuesday afternoon after seven schools received bomb threats by phone. Students and staff were sent home as a precaution. RCMP say all schools were checked and cleared. The school district of Mystery Lake says there will be classes on Wednesday. And Winnipeg has a new fire and paramedic chief. Ryan Sneath is taking over from Christian Schmidt, who is retiring in July. Sneath has been deputy chief of paramedic operations and training since 2021. He begins his new role on July 6th. Showers and the risk of a thunderstorm in Winnipeg tonight with a low of 12. Your next local CBC News will be at 7 o'clock.

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3: Hello, I'm Neil Kirksall.
4: Good evening, I'm Chris Howden. This is As It Happens.
3: Illuminating the darkness, more is becoming clear about yesterday's shooting in Montreal. But the mayor of the neighborhood where it happened says she and her constituents are still looking for answers.
4: We'll also hear from a local rabbi who knew Michel Mizrahi, a fixture of the city's Jewish community who appears to have died trying to save others.
3: An unacceptable acceptance. Members of the Taliban were in Brussels today for talks with European officials. A former Afghan MP tells us that is a dangerous step towards normalizing Taliban rule.
4: A march through April, May, and June. For weeks now, a Zulu architect has been walking across South Africa to raise money for housing and hopes for a more equitable society.
3: Armadilloed to the teeth, an Oklahoma family goes viral after a video captures their golden retriever helpfully bringing a live armadillo inside the house. I guess they are very vocal about not wanting.
4: And look, she's been around the flock a few times. An Alaska woman opens her home to some unhoused parakeets and winds up with a surprising number of them, all of which you will hear as it happens, the Tuesday edition. Radio that thinks that puts the bird in burden.

0: The details emerging about yesterday's shooting in Montreal are troubling, to say the least, especially for those who knew the victims. 34-year-old police officer Mohamed Lamine Benredouane and 68-year-old civilian Michel Mizrahi. The Quebec Coroner's Office confirmed their identities today, as well as the identity of the deceased suspect. Police are still investigating exactly what happened and why, but they have revealed that the alleged shooter was from Lethbridge, Alberta, and left behind a violent manifesto targeting women and espousing incel ideology. Officials are offering support and condolences to the public, particularly to those in the Côte-des-Neiges neighborhood where the shooting happened. Stephanie Valenzuela is the borough mayor of Côte-des-Neiges, Notre-Dame-de-Grâce. We reached her in Montreal.
1: Mayor, what have you learned about the constable?
2: The constable is somebody that grew up in the borough that I represent, the borough of Côte-des-Neiges, Notre-Dame-de-Grâce. And he was someone that was loved, that was well-respected, not just in the community of our borough, but of course among his colleagues and among our local police station. So it's a tremendous loss, not just for the family, for his colleagues, for his friends, but of course for our community here in Montreal.
1: 34 years old. What are his classmates and friends saying about him?
2: So I did not have the opportunity to know Mr. Mohamed Lamine Benredouane personally, but many people that I grew up with, I've known my whole life, had the chance to go to school with him. And since last night, there's been photos shared on social media of him in high school with them. And so everyone's heart right now is really broken. We are mourning with his family, with his friends, with all his loved ones. And it's just been very heavy for everyone in our community.
1: That heaviness you mentioned, I spoke with a witness yesterday, Brandon Benchimol El-Kaim, who lives in an apartment above the grocery store, and said he and his neighbors will feel the impact of this long after the headlines might go away. What else are you hearing from people who live in that neighborhood, your constituents?
2: Yeah, well, everyone is really still very much in shock. People are still kind of reliving the scenes that took place yesterday, the tragic and also very graphic scenes that they had to witness live in front of their eyes. Some people decided to not go to work today. Some people are staying home and don't want to leave their homes. So really what we've been doing since this morning is meeting with residents, meeting with the local community organizations in the area, meeting with the merchants that were impacted with yesterday's tragedies, and offering them support. There's a line here in Montreal, 811, option 2, for anyone that needs to speak to someone that needs support, that is available for whoever will need them. And, you know, the borough of Côte-des-Neiges, the city of Montreal, it is a safe borough. It has always been a safe borough. It is a safe city. And what we're living today is a tragedy that I don't wish upon anyone. And I just want everyone to know that, you know, yes, we're a resilient community and we're going to get through this together. But at this moment, we are a community that is grieving and that is in mourning.
1: Our CBC News colleagues have looked at the violent, misogynistic statement, manifesto left behind by the alleged shooter. From the reporting you've seen on that document, what kind of questions come to mind for you? What has that raised for you?
2: I mean, I question a lot of what's going on in our society. I think that we don't have the full picture or portrait, and I don't want to advance too much on what's in the manifesto, just because, you know, there's an investigation that is taking place, an independent investigation, and so we really have to allow for this investigation to run its course. And just like everyone else, we want to have the answers to what took place yesterday. But it's really just, it's heartbreaking. It's and it's not a time to lose hope in humanity or in our society, but it really puts into question a lot of issues that have been boiling under that are surfacing now in our society. From what is being shared, I think all of it is just completely unacceptable. I still can't believe that we are currently in a society that is in a situation where somebody can be actively shooting in a community where it's peaceful and people live side by side. And you know, the only thing that I can hope for as a mayor is the safety and security of my residents. And that's what I work for every day. And for this to take place in my borough, it's been a complete nightmare.
1: The suspect, as Quebec's coroner's office has now confirmed, was a 25-year-old man from Alberta, a university student. What questions do you have, Mayor, about how he found his way to Montreal, why he chose Montreal?
2: I have so many questions, but the most important question for myself and for everyone really at this time is what can we do for the future to make sure this never happens again? And if there's any trail or any piece of information that can come from those investigations, that's what I would like to learn.
1: Montreal's Mayor Soraya Martinez-Ferrada says she believes Canada's gun laws could, quote, go further, unquote, towards preventing something like this. Is that something you're weighing now as you look to the future?
2: Definitely. I support what the mayor of Montreal had shared in a press conference that I was a part of this morning as well. I think, you know, the last time something of this magnitude took place was December 6, 1989 in Polytechnique, which was also a national, you know, tragedy. So I think there's so much work that we can do to prevent something like this from taking place again. Is it complex? 100%. Is it difficult? Clearly, which is why we're still in a situation where we haven't completely gone all the way in terms of our gun reform. But I think what happened yesterday puts us back in a situation where we really need to reflect on the policies that we have in our country.
1: Mayor Valenzuela, I appreciate this. Thank you.
2: Thank you so much for having me.
0: Stephanie Valenzuela is the borough mayor of Côte-des-Neiges, Notre-Dame-de-Grâce. We reached her in Montreal. The death of Michel Mizrahi is being felt deeply in Montreal's Jewish community. Mendel Raskin was Mr. Mizrahi's rabbi for 3 decades. We reached Rabbi Raskin in Montreal.
1: Rabbi, I know you've been speaking with Michel Mizrahi's family, including with his daughter, just before you came to speak with me. How is she doing? What did she tell you?
3: It's very hard for them. Very difficult. He was a very special, a great man. Heart of gold. He saved the life of people yesterday. He's a hero. He didn't run away when he heard the shooting. He stayed and he saved people.
1: You spoke with his son earlier as well. What did he tell you?
3: Son told me that his father was his best friend and they was working together and have a very, very close relationship with his father.
1: Is it true that I also read another member of Beth Chabad saying in another report that he was going to meet his son for lunch before all of this?
3: Yes. His son's supposed to meet with him there, in the place there. But his son was coming late and his son was calling him. He didn't answer. But I spoke to a woman this morning. She told me a crazy story. She was on the way to the place of the shooting. And Michel told her this shooting, run away. She didn't understand. She didn't catch what's happening because Montreal is a quiet area. Mm. He went again to her. They shooting, run away. So she went away and she was on the way exactly where the shooting was. So she feels if she's alive today with us, with her child, is because of him. And I hear there's many stories how he was guiding people to how where to hide. He saved lives of people yesterday.
1: How are you handling things, Rabbi?
3: It's very difficult because he was a member of our congregation for many, many years. And he was loved by everyone. Everybody loved him. Just this morning, I heard he was offering every morning coffee to everyone. He was paying for everyone. He was going with friends to a restaurant. He was always, I want to pay for everyone. Mm-hmm. He was here always to help, and everybody loved to be around him.
1: He had a shop, is that right?
3: He was selling suits. Mm-hmm. Yeah. And if people didn't have money, he was giving for free.
1: Is it true that they're from Lebanon originally, the family?
3: Yes. Yeah. He's from Lebanon. He was living in Israel, and then he came to live in Montreal. So he has three children, one child here, two children in Israel.
1: Mm-hmm. You know, you mentioned the woman that he helped guide away, being shocked. Like, she couldn't believe that this was happening. This is Montreal.
3: Yeah.
1: For you, this has shocked so many people. For you, who's lived in Montreal for some time, how did you process what you heard was happening?
3: Listen, they are not even from Montreal. They came from Alberta. They are not from the place. They came so far from Alberta. So it doesn't put a scare on people. It's something that happened. But what's the most important is to go out with a message that we should learn from him. We should learn from him how to do goodness and kindness, how to help another person, how to smile to another person, to make from this world a better world in such a difficult world with so many problems. We should become better people.
1: People at the highest levels, highest officials in Montreal and in Quebec are speaking out, and very emotional in their responses. The chief of police as well, about the loss of Michel Mizrahi and Constable Ben Redouane. How do you feel about that kind of response?
3: Listen, it's crazy. There's a unbelievable unity of the community. Everybody's helping, and they helping that cost a lot of money to bring him to Israel. Everybody's involved to help.
1: His body will be taken to Israel. Is that what you mean?
3: Yes, yes, yes. Because his whole family is in Israel. I want to say we feel a lot of pain also for the police that was shot, mm-hmm. and our sympathies with the police. And we should hear only good news. It's a terrible tragedy. Yeah.
1: You're a leader in your community for the members of your synagogue. You're also a person dealing with this. How will you offer support as people try to mourn what has happened and deal with what has happened?
3: We tell the people to be strong. We have no choice. We have to come out from this stronger. We have to come out with a lesson in life. A life is precious, and how every day is precious, every hour, every minute. And we have to learn from Michel Mizrahi to do goodness and kindness, to make from this world a better world.
1: Rabbi, I appreciate this. Thank you very much for your time, and please take care.
3: Okay, all the best.
0: Mendel Raskin is a rabbi at Beth Chabad in Côte-Saint-Luc. He's in Montreal.

0: On paper, the apartheid regime in South Africa ended over 30 years ago, but the inequities it created continue to affect millions of people today. One enduring legacy of that oppressive system is unequal access to proper housing. And Wandile Mtiene has been trying to solve that problem for years, but recently he ran into a roadblock. The Zulu architect and founder of the community housing firm Ubuntu Home is hoping to go to Harvard for a master's in design engineering to expand his business and ultimately help more people. But Mr. Mtiene can't afford tuition. So to raise the money, he embarked on a 1,600-kilometer walk from Durban to Cape Town. We reached him fresh from the road back in Durban.
1: Wandile, what is it like to sleep in your own bed?
2: It feels like heaven. It feels amazing. I longed for this day.
1: Our listeners heard a little bit about why you wanted to do this walk. But the day this idea first came to your mind, what were you thinking? Why?
2: I just got accepted to Harvard to study my master's in design engineering. And they had also just told me that I did not get any need-based scholarship. And at the same time, I got a call from my sister telling me that my aunt had passed away. Mm. And the first thing that came to mind was that when I was 6 years old, I got to live with her for 3 years. She lived in an informal settlement or a shanty town. And a government official had come and written a number on her wall promising her to get a government-subsidized house. And she had waited 25 years and passed away without having received that home. That experience of living with her in those conditions had shaped me to become an architect and to want to solve these problems. And that's why I was going to Harvard to study master's in design engineering to solve this. So between kind of this concoction of these two things happening on the same day, I was like, man, what's better way for me to understand the problem of the housing crisis in South Africa than to live across the whole spectrum, mm-hmm. and whilst at it, raise funds to go to Harvard. So that's kind of how the idea came about.
1: Even before that idea, you founded a community housing firm called Ubuntu Home to try to deal with the housing crisis. How does it work?
2: Ubuntu Home is a platform that helps people who live in such conditions, informal settlements and in tribal land, to be able to design their own homes, sort of like using AI. So you can say, hey, I want a 2-bedroom home. You know, my budget is $30,000. And you put a pin as you would on WhatsApp, and it kind of geolocates your location and advises on the best foundation, etc. So making design accessible, but especially in a country right now that's very prone to climate change, people need access to design that be able to withstand the storms.
1: As you were walking, you know, for 2 months or so, I'm sure there were many lessons learned, physical lessons and challenges. But in terms of your country and the kinds of things people are talking about dealing with, what did this walk teach you?
2: First of all, it's caused a lot of turmoil even within my family. I think there was a sister of mine who wasn't talking to me for choosing to do this.
1: Why? They were mad at you?
2: They were mad. They were mad because of safety. I wasn't taking my own personal safety seriously, I guess.
1: Are they convinced now?
2: I think so. They can't. They flew to Cape Town for the closing ceremony. And I learned that there is the South Africa on the headlines. And then there's the real South Africa and the real people. And, you know, what I learned is, you know, people are a lot kinder than maybe what we may see on the news. It's a lot safer than we anticipate. There's a great sense of Ubuntu, this idea that I am, because we are, as I live across culture, across race. And, you know, when I got into sort of like the Afrikaner, you know, white community in that sense, you know, there was a reasonable historic fear around sort of how I'd be treated in those particular regions of South Africa, but I was welcomed with love, and it's made me realize that we are actually a lot more alike than we are different. Mm-hmm. And systems such as apartheid, actually, as Mandela said, you know, it's we have to work hard to hate, and love comes more natural. So that's what I learned.
1: Is there a story or an encounter you had that, I'm sure there were many, but is there one that really stays with you as a reminder of what this this walk meant?
2: Yeah. When I was passing through KwaZulu-Natal, there's a grandma who waited for me at 7 a.m. on the streets. She had gotten wind that I'm coming. When I passed by her home, she shook my hand as though giving me a handshake, but she was really giving me like 30 rands. And, you know, it could be her last 30 rands. And then she sort of prayed for me and wished me well and said, I'm going to accomplish all my goals. And that meant a lot to me and kept me going on the hard days. There was also a time where I got hit by the storm, and then I called my friend to call the next town. They, like, the traffic police came in and picked me up. So when I got to the next town, the shoes were drenched, so I was walking barefoot. And this one lady saw me, and she went and took her Comrades Marathon shoes that she had used and gave them to me. It was a German Africana couple that helped. That, you know, that's generosity to a stranger.
1: Do you feel closer to your country?
2: I feel closer to my country, but I also have a reinvigorated sense of hope for the future. And I have a whole new community. And I think in some ways I'm struggling to adjust back after being hosted with so much love and care. Yeah. And so I'm trying to understand, who am I post this walk, and how do I take all of these lessons and put them into use? Yeah.
1: And if you do make it to the States and to Harvard, what do you think that will let you do that you're not already doing?
2: I think there's 2.5 million South Africans who are still, like my aunt, on the waiting list for housing. I think in some ways this list has stolen people's urgency to plan more permanently or to find innovative solutions to solve the housing crisis. So my message has been, let's be the change we want to see. I think Harvard will help me scale the impact of the work that I'm doing, as I'll be working with experts in AI and in design, but also give me access to capital. I want to build a micro mortgage bank to be able to finance all of this. So yeah.
1: And if all goes well, when do you hope to be there?
2: Mid-August.
1: Oh, that's the goal. Wandile, I appreciate this. Thank you.
2: I appreciate you having me. And I appreciate sort of this story being caught in Canada. That's crazy.
1: Well, I'm glad we could speak. Thank you.
2: Amazing. Thank you.
0: Wandile Mtiene is an architect who completed a 1,600-kilometer walk to raise funds for his design engineering program tuition. We reached him in Durban, South Africa.

Here's the influential bluegrass band Country Cooking from upstate New York with a 1971 ditty entitled Armadillo Breakdown.

0: And here is the Napier family of Oklahoma with a brand new group performance that should be entitled Armadillo Breakdown.
1: Bingo, drop it! No!
0: Now, interestingly, that second piece was entirely improvised, and it began when a golden retriever named Bingo picked up a live armadillo and took it in the house. Now, I've watched this video 44 times, and I have to say that I'm impressed with Bingo. I'm impressed that he can get a whole live armadillo in his mouth, and I'm impressed by the calm that he exudes as he takes the armadillo inside to show it where he lives. That sense of calm is not shared by Alicia Napier, nor her children, nor her other dog, all of whom immediately freak all the way out. For journalism reasons, here's part of that clip again in slow motion.
2: Bingo, drop it! No! No! Go!
0: Illuminating. Just to be clear, if a dog took an armadillo into my house, I would also scream, and then I would throw up, and then I would immediately put my house up for sale. By the way, the armadillo is fine. A bit later, Bingo carried it back out of the house, and later still, he put it down, at which point it ran off to tell the other armadillos about its terrifying adventure in the loudest place on Earth. Everyone else, including Bingo, is also fine, although now they do live under threat from a vengeful armadillo, as do we all, in a way, you know. Metaphorically, here's organized rhyme with armadillo song.

0: organized rhyme with armadillo song.
1: We're going to take a short break now. When we return, sounding off, Calgary's mayor tells us how a seemingly straightforward noise restriction at a music festival during Stampede Week became a political firestorm and why he's calling BS.
0: And taking it to the next level, we'll hear from an Alaska woman fostering nearly 20 parakeets at once about how she ended up in that predicament and what that predicament smells like. Stay tuned. I'm Chris Howden.
1: And I'm Neil Kirksall.

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3: Complete, whole, sublime, divine order. 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
4: This is CBC News. Good evening, I'm Donna Lee. In downtown Winnipeg at 7 o'clock, there's light rain and it's 15 degrees. Showers and the risk of a thunderstorm tonight with a low of 12. Neighbors in a quiet cul-de-sac in West Kildonan are reeling after a 73-year-old woman was found dead inside her home. Police believe it was homicide. They have identified the victim as Lexi Diane Smart. Nancy Zanella lives across the street from the victim on Primrose Crescent.
5: I'm quite devastated. I mean, you always hear about this happening to somebody, but you never think it's going to happen to someone you know. We not only knew her, like she was a friend of ours, so.
4: Zanella says officers were at the house for several days after the death 2 weeks ago. She says the victim was a school teacher who was generous and friendly. A community health worker wrongly arrested by Winnipeg police believes he was targeted because of race. Ray Samekes was out with the Winnipeg Regional Health Authority colleagues last Thursday, helping vulnerable people on Main Street. Police were in the area investigating a fatal stabbing. Samekes says officers told him he matched the description of a suspect. They double-cuffed him behind his back and put him in the back of a police car for hours.
6: It was profiling that probably had something to do with it, you know, like, yeah, I match the description, but what does that even mean? You know, where did they get their initial information from to begin with? You know, because I was a big native fan.